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1: Live from NPR News in Washington, I'm Janine Hurst. Nearly half of House Democrats voted today in favor of cutting off aid to Israel. It wasn't enough to pass, but as NPR's Barbara Sprunt reports, the tally highlights a major shift in political support for a longtime ally of the United States.
2: The proposed amendment to a State Department funding bill would have removed over $3 billion in funding to Israel. It ultimately failed. The measure was introduced by Republican Congressman Thomas Massey of Kentucky, who has long advocated for a more isolationist posture when it comes to foreign policy. The issue divided Democratic leaders, who typically vote in lockstep. The number two Democrat in the House, Catherine Clark, voted to remove the funding for Israel. House Minority Leader Hakeem Jeffries called it overly broad and said it would also restrict the United States' ability to confront Hamas, Hezbollah, and other terrorist organizations in the region. Barbara Sprunt, NPR News.
1: President Trump today said ICE officers should continue to stop vehicles as they work to detain and deport people in the country without legal status. This despite two fatal shootings in a week, one in Texas, one in Maine, that led Homeland Security officials to issue a temporary halt to the practice. On social media, Trump defended vehicle stops, urging ICE to, quote, go back and do your very important job. An appeals court has ordered a lower court to close a decades-old school desegregation case in Louisiana. The Gulf State Newsroom's Aubrey Yuhas has more.
3: The Fifth Circuit said in a ruling this week that the district court overstepped when it denied a joint dismissal it had no choice but to accept. The opinion bucks legal precedent. Louisiana's attorney general has been pursuing this approach with support from the Department of Justice. Until Trump's second term, the DOJ, which brought many cases against school districts back in the 60s, was working to settle, not dismiss them. Louisiana's attorney general argues the orders are so old they're obsolete, and districts should be freed from court supervision. Civil rights groups say they're still relevant because there are lingering effects from segregation. There are dozens of open cases in the South. For NPR News, I'm Opera Yuhas in New Orleans.
1: The new chair of the Federal Reserve is vowing to put high inflation in the rearview mirror. Kevin Warsh testified before the Senate Banking Committee today for the first time since taking over at the central bank. And Pierre Scott Horsley has more.
4: The Fed's main weapon for fighting inflation is keeping rates high. So Warsh doesn't sound like he's in a hurry to cut interest rates. But that said, he has generally tried to avoid signaling what his rate plans are. Unlike his Fed colleagues, Warsh did not offer a projection last month of where he thinks interest rates are going. And today, he ducked a question from Democratic Senator Chris Van Hollen about whether he's even spoken to Trump about interest rates. All he would say is he's not taking orders from the White House.
5: They chose an independent guy to do an independent job, and that's exactly what I plan on doing.
1: Okay. NPR Scott Horsley, you're listening to NPR News.
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7: Live on KPBS, I'm Tepi Cruz. Fire crews are currently battling a vegetation fire in East County near Buckhorn Trail and Clover Trail in the community of Campbell. The Thorn Fire has spread to about 30 acres. The San Diego County Sheriff's Department has issued evacuation warnings and orders for nearby areas. A temporary evacuation point has been set up at Golden Acorn Casino on Golden Acorn Way in Campbell. Interstate 8 is closed in both directions near Campbell. And speaking of fires, a new state plan focuses on reducing human-caused wildfires. KPBS environment reporter Tammy Murga says efforts in San Diego County are being praised as a prevention model.
8: The new state plan envisions a future where fires in Southern California are limited to natural ignitions. The plan praises what Caltrans is doing along Interstate 8. It's known as a wildfire hotspot. Jeff Hayes is part of the state task force that drafted the plan.
9: Caltrans has really been doing an excellent job of mowing along Interstate 8, and that mowing has reduced the ignitions substantially along Interstate 8.
8: He says Caltrans is working on a long-term solution to reduce human-caused ignitions.
9: Replacing invasive ignitable grasses, primarily grasses, with less ignitable native plants, where it makes sense to have plants.
8: He says the goal is to replicate this work on all Southern California roads. The state plan also proposes thinning overly dense forests and restoring severely burned areas. The public can comment on the plan through August. Tammy Murga, KPBS News.
7: The peak of the heat will last through tomorrow with conditions not as hot by Friday into early next week. Elevated heat risk will remain through much of next week. Daily chances for monsoon thunderstorms will occur through the weekend in the mountains and locally into the deserts. Temperatures stick near average for the first half of next week with minimal chances for thunderstorms in the mountains. 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
10: This is All Things Considered from NPR News. I'm Elsa Chang in Culver City, California.
11: And I'm Scott Detrow in Washington. Acting Attorney General Todd Blanche was on Capitol Hill today for his confirmation hearing to lead the Justice Department on a permanent basis. Blanche faced sharp questions about his track record and the department's leadership over the past 18 months. NPR Justice correspondent Ryan Lucas was watching and joins us now. Hi, Ryan.
12: Hi there.
11: High-stakes hearing for Blanche. Republicans have a very slim majority in the Senate, which means his path to confirmation is pretty narrow. Mm-hmm. How did he try and make his case today?
12: Well, look, Democrats are united in their opposition to Blanche's nomination. They say he's weaponized the department to go after President Trump's perceived enemies. They criticize his handling of the Epstein files, the firing of apolitical career employees at the Justice Department. The list really goes on and on. But for better or worse, when it comes to this confirmation, Blanche knows he really only has to worry about keeping all of the Republican senators on board.
11: How did he go about doing that then?
12: Well, he defended his track record. He tried to talk up the department's efforts to combat violent crime, to go after drug cartels and gangs. He also talked about what the department has been doing to fight fraud. And on that front, he pointed to the new fraud division the department has stood up under this administration. Now, what was notable to me is that Blanche appeared a couple of times to subtly try to distance himself from some of the president's controversial actions. One example being the president's blanket pardons for January 6 rioters. Blanche told Senate Senators, the president has the constitutional authority to grant those pardons, but Blanche also said that he himself did not celebrate them.
11: And that gets to the core question here, right? The question of whether Blanche and this Justice Department can be independent from this White House.
12: You're right. That absolutely is an overarching concern, certainly for Democrats about Blanche, in part because Blanche previously served as President Trump's personal defense attorney. And ironically, it was a question from a Republican, Louisiana's John Kennedy, that was perhaps most revealing on this issue. Let's listen.
13: Are you and President Trump friends?
14: I'm his lawyer, was his lawyer, and now I'm the Deputy Attorney General.
11: Interesting slip of the tongue there, perhaps?
12: Right. Yes. And Democrats certainly would argue that Blanche continues to act like President Trump's personal attorney, to put the president's interests first and the public interest second. And one thing that they point to is the Justice Department's agreement with Trump to end his lawsuit against the IRS over his leaked tax returns. That settlement, of course, included the creation of a $1.8 billion anti-weaponization fund. Blanche reiterated today that fund is dead, but it also includes a sweeping immunity agreement for Trump, his family, and businesses from audits of past tax returns, and that very much remains in place.
11: And one of the notable things about the response to that fund was the concern that so many Republicans stated. Mm-hmm. What did they ask about today?
12: Well, Texas's John Cornyn is one of the committee Republicans who has spoken out about this, and he really dug down on this settlement agreement today. He noted, even though Blanche says the anti-weaponization fund is dead, Cornyn pointed out that language of the agreement itself would indicate that that fund could be resurrected. That was clearly a concern for Cornyn. And afterwards, Cornyn told reporters that he's still undecided on Blanche's nomination. The other committee Republican who was seen as a potential no vote is North Carolina's Tom Tillis. But he told Blanche during the hearing that Blanche was doing a great job. So Tillis appears to be leaning toward supporting this nomination. Looking ahead, Blanche needs the support of every Republican on the committee to advance his nomination to the full Senate for a vote. So the margins here are very, very tight. The stakes, of course, are high because of how important this job is to the president, to his agenda. But also it's worth remembering this is very important to the rule of law in this country.
11: That is NPR Justice correspondent Ryan Lucas. Thank you so much.
12: Thank you.
10: 2 days after an ICE officer shot and killed a Colombian man in Maine, a picture is emerging of the victim, 25-year-old Joan Sebastian Duran Guerrero. Friends, family, community members say that he was a hardworking father who was dedicated to his wife and young child. Maine Public reporter Ari Snyder has been following this story and joins us now. Hi, Ari.
15: Hi, Elsa.
10: So tell us more about Duran Guerrero. Like, what have you been learning about him?
15: Yeah, so we're still learning about him, right? There's a lot we don't know, but we do know that he was not the person ICE was looking for to begin with. He had a wife and a 3-year-old daughter, lived in the city of Biddeford, which is a small city south of Portland. Mm-hmm. Friends tell me he worked primarily as a delivery driver

0: And one local restaurant owner wrote on social media today that Duran Guerrero would frequently pick up orders at her business and that he was, quote, a kind, friendly, nice gentleman. We don't know his precise immigration status yet, but the Maine Immigrant Rights Coalition said in a written statement that he had legal work authorization and a social security number.
1: And what about his family right now? What are we hearing from them?
0: Yeah, so I haven't spoken directly with his family, but the Spanish language broadcaster Telemundo posted the audio of an interview with his father, Omar Duran, who says his son was a really loving person who left Colombia to try to give his family a future.
2: Realmente, mi hijo es un hijo maravilloso, y no sé por qué le hicieron eso, no sé por qué le hicieron eso.
0: He's saying, my son was a wonderful son, and I don't know why they did this to him. Duran Guerrero's wife has not spoken publicly, but she did make a post on social media yesterday. It was a photo of the two of them with their young daughter. The caption, in Spanish, she wrote in part, quote, I love you. I have no words for this pain.
1: God. What about city officials in Biddeford? What are they saying about all this so far?
0: Yeah, so Mayor Liam LaFountain talked to me about the city's deep immigrant roots. It was a mill town that attracted a lot of French, Canadian, and Irish immigrants in the early 1900s. And the more newer arrivals from Central Africa and Central America and elsewhere are just the latest in a long history of immigration.
3: And we're proud of that history. These are contributing neighbors. They're employees in our schools, at our hospital, working for the city, entrepreneurs on Main Street.
1: I mean, it is interesting, Ari, because when people think about Maine, demographically speaking, it is one of the whitest states in the country, right? But it sounds like Biddeford has a history of being a bit of a melting pot.
0: Yeah, absolutely. You know, interestingly enough, the Maine Historical Society says Biddeford was home to one of the earliest known mosques in the U.S., started in 1915 by Albanian textile workers who also came to work there in the mills. There's been an increase in ICE enforcement there, you know, recently for months, right? This isn't coming out of nowhere. One Angolan market owner downtown said his business has really struggled since a major ICE surge in January. Now, he tells me today this shooting is only adding to the chilling effect. He said he himself and many others in the city are scared that what happened to Duran Guerrero could happen to them, too.
1: That is Maine Public Reporter Ari Snyder. Thank you, Ari.
0: Thank you.
4: Time now for My Unsung Hero, our series from the team at the Hidden Brain podcast. My Unsung Hero tells stories of people whose kindness left a lasting impression on someone else. Today's story comes from Solitaire Miles. Growing up, Miles noticed people often made assumptions about her based on her first name. They saw her as a free spirit, not the studious young woman she was. And usually this wasn't much of a problem. But one day, not long after graduating from high school, she suddenly lost her vision and struggled to speak. Her mother took her to the emergency room, and that is where the assumptions she had encountered for years about her name suddenly had real consequences.
5: When I arrived, the nursing staff assumed I was on drugs. I was not on drugs, but instead of listening to my mother tell them about my symptoms, they argued with my mother. And while they argued, I collapsed and went into a coma. I was unconscious for nearly 3 days. When I woke up in the ICU, the doctors finally admitted that I had suffered a real stroke. But even then, the staff neurologist insisted that it must have been something that I did to cause it. The neurologist ordered a toxicology screen, and it came back clean. And then, instead of apologizing, he accused me of being on birth control pills, because birth control pills can, in some younger women, cause blood clots. I was sick, I was scared, I was confused, and I was being interrogated instead of getting treatment. And then my unsung hero arrived. Sister Maura Smith wasn't just any nun. She had been the principal of my Catholic high school, but I was only one student out of hundreds in my class. So when she walked into that ICU room, I was really surprised to see her there. Now, Sister Maura was a big woman. She had a deep, commanding voice and a very strong presence. She backed that doctor up against the hospital wall. And as I watched from my bed, she grabbed his white coat collar in her hands and made it really clear that her student wouldn't be abused under her watch. The doctor was speechless. He slumped back against the wall, and then he left.

0: the room very quickly. After that moment, the hospital staff suddenly remembered how to behave. I became a patient instead of a suspect. And then Sister Maura did something even more important. She stayed by my bedside while I drifted in and out of consciousness. She saved my life, and she taught me how to be a strong woman. I carry her lessons with me always.
1: Solitaire Miles lives in Chicago. She says she stayed in touch with Sister Maura until she died in 2015. You can find more stories of unsung heroes and learn how to submit your own at hiddenbrain.org.
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2: Live on KPBS in San Diego, I'm Tepi Cruz. A wildfire burning in Campo has spread to about 230 acres. It has resulted in evacuation orders, and they have been issued in nearby areas. The fire erupted this afternoon in the area of Buckhorn Trail and Live Oak Springs. Interstate 8 is closed in both directions in Campo. The heat wave will last through tomorrow with conditions not as hot by Friday into early next week. Elevated heat risk will remain through much of next week. Daytime highs tomorrow are expected to soar into the mid-90s inland. Temps in the upper 70s expected for the coast. For the Imperial Valley, an extreme warning remains in effect with highs tomorrow to hit around 109. Now traffic.
3: At North 15 at a crawl from Miramar all the way to Via Rancho, in part from an earlier crash in Rancho Bernardo. North 5 heavy from the merge to Leucadia. South 5, you're in and out of traffic, La Jolla to about the Coronado Bridge. And there's a crash just before the bridge, just clearing out of lanes. South 805 just as busy from Sereno Valley to the 15. And South 163 heavy from the 805 into downtown. 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
5: 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I'm Scott Detrow.
0: And I'm Elsa Chang. The U.S. has been at war for more than 20 of the past 25 years in 3 major conflicts, all in the same region. First, Afghanistan, then Iraq, now Iran. Now, none of the wars have gone nearly as well as U.S. presidents said that they would. So why is the U.S. so often at war and finding it so hard to win? NPR's Greg Myrie has our story.
6: Here's President George W. Bush in 2001.
7: The Taliban regime is coming to an end.
6: And President Obama in 2011.
8: The end of war in Iraq reflects a larger transition. The tide of war is receding.
6: And President Trump just a few days ago.
9: The Iran war has been a tremendous military success.
6: In all 3 wars, the U.S. military unleashed overwhelming power that greatly weakened or ousted the enemy in the early days of fighting. Yet time and again, raw military might has not translated into clear political success and the kind of fundamental change the U.S. was seeking.
10: We generally do have a pretty good job of the breaking things and killing people at the inception of the wars.
6: Peter Bergen is the author of a new book, All the President's Wars, which looks at U.S. conflicts over the past quarter century. Bergen, a national security analyst at CNN, says the U.S. keeps falling short when it comes to ending wars.
10: We, the United States, tend to not plan for the day after, the peace that follows the war.
6: With an emphasis on military power over diplomatic deals, the U.S. keeps expecting wars that will be brief and relatively low cost. That's according to Paul Salem, a Middle East analyst in Lebanon.
11: The U.S. has an imperial appetite, but a tourist's approach to it.
6: Salem is with the Center for Strategic and International Studies, a Washington think tank. He says this contradiction defined the conflicts in Iraq and Afghanistan, and a similar scenario is playing out in Iran.
11: Their recent history is not one of stability and deep institutions that you can just come in and change somebody at the top and everything works out.
6: Peter Bergen reinforces that idea. He says the U.S. has been acting like an empire without wanting to be an empire.
10: Empires typically require people to learn languages, stay there for a long time, not be there on just short tours. We don't do the kinds of things that would be necessary to hold on to territories for a long time. We're very reluctant to do it.
6: President Trump promised to keep the U.S. out of forever wars, yet in attacking Iran, he's taking on the largest and most powerful U.S. rival in the region. And the president is trying to do it without ground troops, which has limited U.S. casualties. Douglas Loot, a retired Army lieutenant general, does not support using ground troops, but he says it's important to recognize that without them, the U.S. needs to scale back its goals.
12: When we launch only a bombing campaign, but we retain maximalist goals like regime change, you don't have any prospect for success unless you're just lucky. And being lucky is not the place to start a military campaign.
6: Trump has called, at various times, for eliminating Iran's nuclear program, toppling the government, destroying its Air Force, Navy, and missile program. Lute sees parallels to earlier wars when he served as the so-called war czar, coordinating efforts in both Iraq and Afghanistan under Presidents Bush and Obama.
12: We've had repeated disconnects between ends, ways, and means. We've had a lack of sufficient understanding of what we were getting into.
6: For all its muscle, U.S. military power has its limits, and diplomacy has largely been sidelined, according to Paul Salem.
11: Advice from the State Department was kind of brushed aside as, you know, too weak and too wimpy, whereas we've seen it again in this war. There's barely any State Department input or advice.
6: These analysts say there is a Middle East war that offers valuable lessons, the first U.S. war against Iraq back in 1991. The goal was limited, drive out Iraqi troops who'd seized Kuwait. President George H.W. Bush rallied support at the United Nations and built a large international force. Again, Douglas Lute.
12: I count that war as the last time that we really had realistic objectives.
6: He was then an Army major in a cavalry unit that took part in the swift, decisive ground campaign.
12: We had admittedly limited objectives, right, which was to liberate Kuwait, but it was not to take on Baghdad, not to overthrow Saddam, not to replace the Iraqi government.
6: Trump is looking to end the Iran war. Yet Paul Salem thinks that however this conflict concludes, it won't be the final word. The U.S., he says, is capable of striking Iran whenever it wishes. And while Iran will be vulnerable,
11: it is able to inflict a cost on the global economy and hence indirectly on the U.S. president. I think there will be future wars and confrontations.
6: And it's still not clear how this one will end. Greg Myrie, NPR News.
5: There is a new report out today from Human Rights Watch. It says people held in the immigration detention camp on the Fort Bliss military base in Texas have experienced indiscriminate beatings and life-threatening medical neglect. NPR's Kat Lonsdorf reports.
13: The 84-page report is titled, "You're Only Getting Out Deported or Dead." It's a quote from a man only referred to as Javier, who was detained in Boston and sent to Camp East Montana on Fort Bliss near El Paso, Texas, the largest immigration detention facility in the U.S.
14: The quote actually comes from his intake process at Camp East Montana.
13: Angelica Cesar, a law fellow with Human Rights Watch and the ACLU, interviewed Javier. He told her he asked the guard why he had been taken from Boston all the way to Texas.
14: The guard responded by telling him that he wasn't going to be going back to Boston anytime soon, that the only way that he would be getting out of Camp East Montana or Paso was through deportation or death.
13: Cesar conducted more than 70 interviews with people detained at Camp East Montana, a tent-like facility in the Texas heat, and found alarming patterns in their accounts of life there.
14: Including life-threatening medical neglect, being forced to live in filth, beatings by mass guards, and having their access to communication with the outside world being completely cut off.
13: The report said the abuses, quote, violate fundamental protections under U.S. and international human rights law. NPR reached out to the Department of Homeland Security for comment about the report. It denied all the allegations in the report and said that reports of, quote, inhumane conditions at Camp East Montana are categorically false. No detainees are being beaten or abused. But this report is just one of several in recent months that have documented abuse and poor conditions at Camp East Montana, including one by the Government Accountability Office in June. Last November, U.S. Representative Veronica Escobar, a Texas Democrat, visited the facility and called the conditions, quote, inhumane. In December, several human rights groups, including the ACLU and Human Rights Watch, sent a letter to ICE urging the agency to shut the facility down. Cesar notes it's not just about Camp East Montana.
14: It's happening across the country.
13: She says it's important to see this report in the larger context, as the Trump administration has dramatically increased immigration arrests and announced plans to expand its immigration detention facilities at an unprecedented scale. And the situation has become increasingly violent, too, including two people shot and killed by ICE officers during traffic stops just this week.
14: The U.S., I think, is at a really pivotal moment.
13: She says as immigration enforcement expands, so does the human cost. Kat Lonsdorf, NPR News, Washington.
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3: A brush fire burning in Boulevard has the 8 completely closed down at Crestwood. They're going to be rerouting traffic to enter at the 94 instead. And North 15 has been a crawl from almost the 52 all the way to Via Rancho from an earlier crash. North 5 also heavy from the merge to Leucadia. South 805 from Miramar Road, it's just about solid to the 94. South 163 heavy, almost the 52 into downtown. 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More information at unbound.org. 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
16: Live from NPR News in Culver City, California, I'm Duane Brown. President Trump on the road in Pennsylvania today, where he addressed a military defense summit, as the 5-month war with Iran has significantly reduced the U.S. supply of Tomahawk cruise missiles and other vital military weapons. While a fifth day of consecutive U.S. airstrikes on Iran has sent crude oil prices to their highest level in a month.
17: It went up a little bit because I had to take tough action because they did not obey what they're supposed to obey. I mean, they just didn't do it. So we took a little action, but it'll all, when that settles down, you'll be, I think you're going to have $55 oil, which is all great for what you're doing, maybe less than that.
16: The lowest price for crude oil was $37 a barrel during the pandemic in 2020. That's when demand for fuel dropped around the world, forcing buyers to pay traders to take the oil off their hands. But the war with Iran has once again pushed oil prices much higher. A group of former Meta employees is suing the parent company of Facebook, claiming it used artificial intelligence to make layoffs in ways that violated the law. Here's NPR's John Ruwitch.
18: The plaintiffs are a group of 26 unnamed former employees at Meta. Their lawsuit, filed in the U.S. District Court in Oakland, California, says Meta used a, quote, constellation of internal artificial intelligence systems to assess employees on a set of metrics that were then used to inform layoffs in May. The company cut about a tenth of its workforce. The plaintiffs say the company did not take into account protected leave and approved absences like medical, pregnancy, or paternal leave. They argue, in effect, that the AI systems targeted them as underperformers. Meta says in a statement the claims lack merit and are not based in fact. It says workforce management and organizational decisions are made by people, not AI.
16: This is
2: Live on KPBS, I'm Tepe Cruz. A vegetation fire raging in East County near Campo has now blackened about 236 acres. Nearby areas have been placed under evacuation orders, and some earlier warnings have now been upgraded to orders. The fire erupted earlier this afternoon in the area of Buckhorn Trail and Clover Trail. Interstate 8 is closed in both directions in the Campo area. An evacuation point has been established at Golden Acorn Casino. A trailblazing San Diego Navy admiral is reportedly the latest military officer to have their promotion held up by Defense Secretary Pete Hegseth. KPBS military reporter Andrew Dyer says the latest target of Hegseth might be one of the most well-known San Diego women in uniform today.
19: In 2021, Rear Admiral Amy Bauerschmidt made history, becoming the first woman to command a nuclear-powered aircraft carrier, the USS Abraham Lincoln in San Diego. Now, the New York Times reports she was one of seven one-star admirals to have their promotions to two-star canceled by Secretary Hegseth. She was second in command on the Lincoln in 2018 when she spoke to her hometown Fox 6 News Milwaukee station.
20: Very few times in my life have I actually sat there and thought about the fact that I was a woman doing this, because for the most part, I was just treated as a naval officer and an aviator.
19: Hegseth has reportedly intervened in promotions or straight-up fired more than 60 senior military officers. The Times says more than half of them were women or black people. He explained his decision-making in a speech to military brass in September.
21: It's nearly impossible to change a culture with the same people who helped create or even benefited from that culture. An entire generation of generals and admirals were told that they must parrot the insane fallacy that, quote, our diversity is our strength.
19: Acting Pentagon Press Secretary Joe Valdez tells KPBS the New York Times, quote, hallucinates racism and sexism where none exists. Andrew Dyer, KPBS News.
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2: Coming up, why saying goodbye in San Diego can cost thousands of dollars and how planning ahead could save families money and stress. The peak of the heat will continue through tomorrow. 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
5: 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I'm Scott Detrow in Washington.
0: And I'm Elsa Chang in Culver City, California. The new chairman of the Federal Reserve is vowing to put high inflation in the rear view mirror. Fed Chairman Kevin Warsh testified before the Senate Banking Committee today for the first time since taking over at the central bank. Warsh also talked about the job market and possible fallout from the artificial intelligence boom. For more, we're joined now by NPR's Scott Horsley. Hi, Scott.
23: Hi, Elsa.
0: Hi. Okay, so let's start with inflation, because Warsh got a bit of a break on inflation this week, right?
23: Yeah, we got some encouraging news this week about prices at both the retail and the wholesale level, and both look a little better in June than they did the month before. Mm-hmm. That was largely thanks to a drop in energy prices last month, resulting from the ceasefire in the Strait of Hormuz. Of course, tensions in the Strait have rekindled in July, so now energy prices are going up again. And even if you strip out energy prices, overall inflation is still too high. It's been high for more than 5 years now. And Kevin Warsh told senators this morning, if he and his colleagues do their jobs right, they will wrestle prices under control.
24: My colleagues and I recognize that high inflation has been an undue burden on American households and businesses. The members of our committee have no tolerance for persistently elevated inflation, and we share a resolute commitment to restore price stability.
23: Warsh and his Fed colleagues are set to meet in a couple of weeks to discuss interest rates, and they are widely expected to keep their benchmark rate relatively high for now to prevent inflation from picking up any more steam.
0: Yeah, but President Trump, I mean, he's been outspoken in demanding that the Federal Reserve lower interest rates. That's a big reason why he chose Warsh for this job, right? So did Warsh talk about specifically what he's going to do with those rates?
23: Not really. You know, the Fed's main weapon for fighting inflation is keeping rates high. So Warsh doesn't sound like he's in a hurry to cut interest rates. Mm-hmm. But that said, he has generally tried to avoid signaling what his rate plans are. Unlike his Fed colleagues, Warsh did not offer a projection last month of where he thinks interest rates are going. And today he ducked a question from Democratic Senator Chris Van Hollen about whether he's even spoken to Trump about interest rates. All he would say is he's not taking orders from the White House.
24: They chose an independent guy to do an independent job, and that's exactly what I plan on doing. Okay. And I'd like to think over the last 7 weeks, given the decisions we've made and the things we've done, that it's not just words, it's actions now to start to demonstrate that.
23: Warsh's predecessor at the Fed, Jerome Powell, was also picked by President Trump, but Powell eventually came under heavy criticism from the president for exercising that similar kind of independence. Yeah. So far, Trump has not gone after Warsh, but of course, he's only been on the job for a couple of months.
0: Yeah, and what has Warsh been up to during that time?
23: Well, he does want to make some changes at the Fed in things like how the central bank communicates, how it measures inflation. He moved quickly to set up several task forces led by outside experts to advise some changes. One of those is charged with looking at artificial intelligence and the boom in investment there, which Warsh calls the most consequential change in his lifetime. Hmm. He's generally bullish about the opportunities AI will bring, but he acknowledged there could be some pain along the way.
24: I believe that this is a long-term job creator. But will it be disruptive, and will some people have their jobs at jeopardy because of the new technologies? On that, I can't offer any sort of guarantee or comfort.
23: The Fed's two main jobs are fighting inflation and boosting employment. AI has the potential to affect each of those in different ways. The task force is supposed to untangle those possibly competing effects and make recommendations by the end of this year.
0: That is NPR's Scott Horsley. Thank you, Scott.
23: You're welcome.
5: During times of deep political and financial chaos, artists still create. This month, NPR is looking at how the Trump administration's policies have affected artists and the arts around the country. NPR's Anastasia Tsiolkas recently traveled to Chicago to see how grassroots organizations are using the arts to cope with uncertainty.
7: It's a bright, warm Saturday afternoon in Chicago, and on opposite sides of the city, two community hubs are bursting with artistic activity. The first is Nighthawk, located in Albany Park on Chicago's north side. Once upon a time, Nighthawk was just a local bar.
8: We've been coming here for the last 10 years, practically, since they opened.
7: That's David Chavez. By day, he programs cultural events for the city of Chicago. Nighthawk was just his cozy neighborhood hang. But at the beginning of 2025, he and three family members became managing partners in this local joint. And they've turned it into one of the most interesting small arts venues in the city. They present live music and DJs, visual art exhibitions, live drawing and painting evenings. You don't have to buy anything to attend. This afternoon, they're hosting a discussion on documentary films on their backyard patio.
8: It meant like creating activities that were beyond just consuming, you know, alcohol, right? It meant like creating a third space. It meant having things that folks don't have access to otherwise, like art making, drawing, painting, conversations about current events.
7: David Chavez says they want this space to operate at the nexus of the arts and local activism. Nighthawk sponsors a food pantry and often presents community fundraisers. Albany Park is a heavily Latino neighborhood and was one of the communities particularly affected when ICE ramped up its immigration raids in the city. In response, Nighthawk began a new series of events.
8: We help organize like these whistle kit making gatherings every Friday where the bar was full. We had, you know, 150 people in here and we were making like 1,500, 2,000 whistles every Friday.
7: Elsewhere in Chicago, on the south side, another community was grappling with its response to the ICE raids.
9: We're still reeling from the trauma of an infusion of ICE agents that were pulling people out of daycare centers.
7: That's Rami Nashashibi, the founder and executive director of the Inner City Muslim Action Network, or IMAN for short, in Englewood. Nashashibi says the arts have always been essential to IMAN's mission. Like Nighthawk, IMAN has used art to help community members navigate the fallout of Trump administration, immigration enforcement, and other policies.
9: It really is at the core of how we see ourselves in the world. And so artistic, creative, spiritual expression was a big part of our work from the inception.
7: The proof is all around us. He and I are talking in the middle of Iman's ceramics studio, located in nearby Marquette Park.
9: Art has been a vehicle to constantly radically reimagine a way out, a different tomorrow. And that wasn't just about fanciful imagination. It was also about real activism and organizing and pathways to stay together and to keep our communities together in the face of so much trauma.
7: And that is Visceral today, back at Iman's main site in Englewood. This afternoon, Iman is celebrating with a street fair to connect neighbors with affordable local fresh food options after many people lost all or some of their federal food aid. The struggles are real, so too is the resilience. A local band plays below a vibrant street mural on the side of Iman's building.
6: Are y'all with us out there?
7: And at both Nighthawk and Iman, it's local art and local activism for local residents that are sustaining folk spirits. Anastasia Tsoulkas, NPR News.

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1: This is All Things Considered on KPBS in San Diego. I'm Debbie Cruz. Most of us don't think about the cost of dying until we're forced to. As part of our Price of San Diego series, KPBS health reporter Heidi DeMarco explains why saying goodbye can cost thousands of dollars.
2: This is the sound of one of life's hardest moments. And in San Diego, it can also be one of the most expensive.
3: I spent time with the families. I helped them make all of these decisions that they have to make in one of the worst moments of their lives.
2: Penny Waugh is a death doula and a funeral arranger.
3: And what I learned was that we are so uneducated on what death and dying can look like here in the U.S. And people are just making rash, urgent decisions.
2: She says many families walk into a funeral home without knowing what their options are.
3: We're all familiar with American burial, where the body's embalmed, we're placed into a casket, then that casket goes into a concrete vault.
2: A traditional burial remains an important choice for many families, especially the older generation. Iris Wise is a family service advisor at Singing Hills Memorial Park. It's a cemetery in El Cajon.
4: A traditional in-ground casket for a single person, that's closer to about $12,000 to $13,000.
2: So where does that money go? Wise says families aren't just paying for cemetery space. They're paying for the land, the labor, the burial vault, and ongoing care. Those costs rarely go down.
4: Cost of any kind of burial will go up every single year, regardless of inflation or not.
2: Getting a body prepared at a funeral home is another cost. Nationally, the average price of a traditional funeral is about $8,300. Waugh says here in San Diego, it's often well over $10,000.
3: Cemetery space can be really expensive here because we have beautiful views and beautiful landscape. And all of those carry a little bit of a higher price tag.
2: And for families who aren't expecting that kind of bill, the decision about how to say goodbye can quickly become a decision about what they can afford.
3: It can be a little sticker shock. And so what happens, unfortunately, is a lot of people just automatically opt for flame cremation.
2: Flame cremation can start around $1,500. Savannah Turhan owns Orchid Cremations in Carlsbad. She says cremation is still the most popular option, but she's seen a growing interest in alternatives.
5: So that younger generation coming up is definitely more environmentally conscious. They want more options.
6: So that would be the perforated basket that the loved one would stay in, and the perforations allow that water to cycle.
2: Among the newer options is water cremation. It can cost around $3,800. It's more than flame cremation, but providers say part of that cost comes from how the process works.
6: Water cremation is an all-electric process. The cost of electricity itself has definitely gone up, and it has been significant for us.
2: Kayla Flores runs White Rose Aqua Cremation in Escondido.
6: It's basically returning your body to its natural state, which is amino acids, peptides, sugars, protein, and water.
2: Then there's burial at sea. It can cost anywhere from $500 for an unattended ash scattering to about $6,000 for a full body burial. Chris Anderson is owner of Water and Ash Burials.
7: People get a sense of peace when they're out at the ocean that you might not get in a traditional cemetery setting.
2: He says the price covers the boat and crew, the permits, flowers, and a memorial with the exact coordinates of where a loved one is laid to rest.
3: Do you want me to just put it right here?
8: Yeah, okay.
3: So instead of going into the ground, you go into like a chamber.
2: Waugh believes the burial choices people have will only continue to grow.
3: So within about 3 months, this is what your body will turn into.
2: Beginning next year, California will legalize another option, human composting.
3: All of your fleshy material turns into soil. And then you take your bones, they take your bones.
2: Waugh holds a mound of soil in her hands made from human remains.
3: You can mix it with like Miracle-Gro and plant vegetables and flowers.
2: For Hua, the goal isn't to convince families how they should say goodbye. It's to make sure they know they have choices. Heidi DeMarco, KPBS News.
1: A wildfire burning near Campo on Buckthorn Trail and Clover Trail has spread to nearly 240 acres. It has resulted in evacuations for nearby areas. The Golden Acorn Casino has been set up as a temporary evacuation point. Interstate 8 is closed in both directions in Campo. Now let's check traffic.
8: Now, there's a brush fire burning in Boulevard, and the 8 is shut down completely at Crestwood. They're going to divert all traffic and send you to the 94 instead. And North 15 has been rough from an earlier crash in RB from almost the 52. It's heavy to Via Rancho Parkway. South 805 slowing Miramar Road to the 94. South 163 backing up out of Kearney Mesa off and on in Balboa Park. 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
0: This is All Things Considered from NPR News. I'm Elsa Chang.
9: And I'm Scott Detrow. An entire industry is built around men hanging on to their hair. There's pills, there's foams, there's transplants, there's expensive treatments. And for a long time, the general assumption was that if a man noticed he was going bald, he would do everything he could to stop or to hide that fact. These days, that does not seem to be the case as much. Bald maxing, two X's, very important, is a growing trend online and in real life. An entire corner of the internet has grown around the idea of encouraging dudes to stop fighting their hairlines and just shave the rest off. Now, full disclosure, because you cannot see me on the radio, I have joined this trend in recent years, though I don't think we were calling it bald maxing just yet. Once I did, I wondered why I'd waited so long. Harry James knows that feeling well. He runs Bald Cafe, an online community that's helped thousands of men embrace going bald instead of hiding from it. Harry, welcome.
10: Thank you very much. Yeah, good to be here. Good to be here talking all things bald maxing.
9: I want to start. Have you seen this recent wave of AI pics of George Costanza from Seinfeld, bald with a beard?
10: I did. That was the first one, I think, wasn't it, that kicked off that trend?
9: Yeah.
10: And the internet took that and ran with it.
9: He looks good.
10: He does, yeah. Because that's a common thing, you know. There's a few key figures of guys who are kind of rocking the horseshoe, as they call it, you know, and there's that debate. Should they just shave it all or continue to rock the horseshoe? What should they do?
9: If you've got the horseshoe, is the answer ever, yes, you should keep the horseshoe?
10: It truly is up for debate. You know, you've got Thomas Tuchel right now in the England dugout, very much rocking the horseshoe. And I wonder if pure confidence in hair loss, maybe that is the end game. But I think shaving it is definitely a huge step in revealing your baldness, right, to the world. Because the real issue, rather than the amount of physical hair you've got on your head, is, of course, the insecurity around it.
9: Mm-hmm. Very much so. I mean, how do you frame this conversation? You have had so much experience talking to people, talking about this. A lot of men come to the same point of, I don't like my hairline, but it feels scary to go bald. Maybe I think my head looks weird. All sorts of other questions. Mm. Like what to you is the next part of that conversation?
10: Yeah, no, it's probably the question I'm asked the most, right? Is like, is it time? And I always reply with a question, which is, you know, what is life like for you now with the current hair that you have? And when guys start to talk about the weight of needing to keep my balding hidden and disguised is starting to take away from like my enjoyment of things. I'm not going swimming. I just feel so tense. You know, the first thing I do when I walk into the office is go to the bathroom to check the mirror. All these things that I think people who aren't experiencing hair loss kind of overlook, or they don't understand kind of the weight that balding can weigh on a man.
9: Can I tell you what pushed me over?
10: Yeah, no, I really wanted to ask, what was your final straw?
9: I think I could have let it go for a while longer, but I noticed that several times in a row when I was getting haircuts, the barber was kind of doing a little bit of a comb over without me asking. And I was like, good God, absolutely not. And I think that was time to just to see what it would look like.
10: Yeah. Did it weigh on you at all? Like, were there times where you were like, I'm really not feeling good about this, other than the barbershop?
9: You mentioned swimming and I hadn't thought about it, but yes, like popping out of the pool, it did not feel good. And I would try to muss it right away, you know, or just kind of pictures from the back or from the top. And I was like, ooh, I don't like that.
10: Yeah. Those are the things, you know, little ways that it creeps in. And I think for you, the unintentional comb over was the sign of maybe it's time to kind of really get rid of this. But for some guys, you know, that is their sort of safety net, right? And that is the thing that almost keeps them trapped, right? They need that to feel kind of safe, to feel like they're keeping the balding hidden. And that's when things can get really ugly, you know, in a psychological sense.
9: Yeah. One thing I did want to ask how you think about as we talk about all of this is, this is the case with every trend, right? Like, people talk about a new trend, but it's not really new. And obviously people have been shaving their heads for a long time. And I think a lot of black men in particular, this has been something that has been the standard move for a very long period of time. And there's nothing entirely new about embracing this. How do you think about that aspect of this as people talk and think about it more?
10: Yeah, I guess the difference now is there's obviously this narrative around the moment you shave your head where guys are like, nah, you know, I kind of gave up on the hair. You know, I gave up. But I think bald maxing is very much guys seeing it as a positive move. You know, it's like, I'm going to be the bald guy. I'm going to display my self-confidence, and I'm going to max out. I'm going to max out all my other stats, you know, and be the bald maxed man.
9: I'm sure there's somebody listening who has been wearing a baseball cap all the time or fussing with their hair in the mirror as soon as they get to work. What is your advice to somebody who's not sure what to do next?
10: To put it as simply as I can, you need to take a step, no matter how small, outside of your current comfort zone. So more than likely, as the insecurity over your hair loss has increased, you've just shrank yourself more and more and more, you know, clinging to the hat, clinging to a certain style. You need to take a step in the opposite direction. And that can be a physical move with the hair, or with taking the hat off before you enter a coffee shop, or to take the bins out, or you can cut the hair down. You don't need to do the full head shave. You know, maybe do something like a grade 3-0 on the sides. Just take a gradual step to confront that insecurity.
9: Yeah.
10: And another way you can do this is verbally. You know, like, honestly, you're probably afraid of judgment from people around you if you were to just show up as a bald man. Just have that conversation, because I think exposing it in that way verbally, you see the reaction from people. They're like, all right, whatever, like, that's cool. And you're like, oh, people aren't freaking out. Like, yeah, maybe this is going to be okay. And it can just get that ball rolling for you.
9: Something I didn't fully realize, that decision to shave your hair off is the first of many decisions. And it actually took me a really long time to figure out what the right approach was. You know, fully shaved, leaving some stubble, complementing with a beard. It took a while before I actually felt fully comfortable, even though it was the right, I think the first step was the right one. What advice do you give to guys on trying to figure out those next steps and the degree that works for them?
10: For sure. Like, I've probably had every facial hair style under the sun. You don't need a massive beard. That's a common misconception. Play around with it. Honestly, like, have fun with it. Just because you're now shaving your head doesn't mean you abandon taking care of how you look and your appearance. You can very much still visit a barbershop. I like to treat myself once in a while to that shape up. And actually, that's a huge thing for guys to do. If you're feeling a little bit unsure, go and get it professionally done, because I think that act of, like, a bit of self-care, you know, a bit of self-love can really sort of help you still appreciate yourself, appreciate your look, and majorly up your confidence. Chances are you're going to need to experiment a bit before you're like, yeah, this is my look. But when you find it, roll with it, run with it. Be proud of it and ride off into the sunset, never worrying about balding ever again.
9: Harry James runs the Bald Cafe online community. Thank you so much. And know that right now I'm giving you the bald guy head nod.
10: The head nod. Thank you so much for having me. It's been a pleasure.
0: This is NPR News.
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8: A brush fire burning in the Boulevard area. The 8 is closed at Crestwood. In both directions, you'll be diverted onto the 94. The northbound 15 is still recovering from a Rancho Bernardo crash. It's heavy from Miramar, just about solid to Via Rancho Parkway. South 805, heavy Miramar Road to Imperial Avenue. That's affecting South 15, backed up from the 52. East 52, heavy on the summit. 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
21: Live from NPR News in Washington, I'm Janine Herbst. The U.S. and Iran are exchanging fire for the fifth day in a row, and neither side is showing signs of backing down. The Pentagon says the U.S. attacked new Iranian military sites today, targeting Tehran's ability to threaten ships in the Strait of Hormuz, following Iranian attacks on military operations, U.S. military operations in the region. The U.S. also reimposed a naval blockade on Iranian ports. Three confirmation hearings took place on Capitol Hill today. President Trump's nominee to be the director of the CDC, Dr. Erica Schwartz, struggled today to convince senators she'd stand up to Health Secretary Robert F. Kennedy Jr. Republican Senator Bill Cassidy questioned whether she'd be able to act independently from political appointees for the good of the people.
22: Will you have the ability and the firmness to stand up to that political meddling, to say no, that's wrong, and this is right?
23: Chairman, you have my assurances that I will continue to lead by my integrity. I will never compromise on the science. I will always, always have the public's health in mind.
21: Acting Attorney General Todd Blanche also confronted skeptical questions today over the creation of a fund to compensate allies of President Trump and the tax audit immunity deal for Trump and his family. And Director of National Intelligence nominee Jay Clayton, the U.S. attorney for the Southern District of New York, faced a tense round of questions from Democrats who questioned his stance on the 2020 election, which President Trump continues to falsely claim was rigged. But Clayton refused to answer Georgia Senator John Ossoff.
24: Who won the 2020 election?
25: I'm not going to do this with you.
24: This is a job interview. We've established that you have an obligation to be honest and forthright with the committee. Yes, you do have an obligation to be honest and forthright with the committee.
25: Yes.
24: Who won the 2020 election?
25: Like I said, I'm not going to get into that with you.
21: Republicans and some Democrats are eager to get a permanent head confirmed because Trump's interim DNI, Bill Pulte, has no intelligence experience. More than 830 wildfires are burning in Canada, along with more than a dozen in northern Minnesota. That's forcing mandatory evacuations and spreading unhealthy smoke across the upper Midwest through the Northeast and the Mid-Atlantic. Some of the largest wildfires are burning in west central Ontario. In remote northern Minnesota, rangers are working to evacuate thousands of campers from the Boundary Waters Canoe Area wilderness. Officials warn the fire could burn for months. Wholesale inflation fell from May to June on plunging energy prices, but intensifying hostilities with Iran are clouding the outlook. The Labor Department says its producer price index, which captures inflation before it reaches consumers, dropped 0.3% in May. 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
1: Live on KPBS in San Diego, I'm Tepi Cruz. Separate unanimous resolutions passed this week expressing serious concern about two proposed SDG&E projects. KPBS Public Matters reporter Kevin Trevelyan has more.
3: During a meeting Tuesday, Temecula Mayor Jessica Alexander and the City Council were unequivocal in their opposition to SDG&E's proposal to build a high-voltage power line through the community.
4: We all are going to save Temecula. We are a force to be reckoned with, and they do not want to come into our city. So with that...
3: The public has shown up in force to speak against the Golden Pacific Power Link. The 145-mile line would snake from the Imperial Valley through Temecula to a proposed substation near the San Diego-Orange County border. But city leaders say it would run through an extremely fire-prone area. There have been similar worries about SDG&E's plan for a smaller transmission line proposed for East San Diego County.
5: We are feeling every day the impact of the level of wildfire risk.
3: Ron Nearing chairs an advisory county planning group that meets in Harbison Canyon, an area devastated by the Cedar Fire in 2003.
5: We at the planning group insist, to the extent that we have a voice, that any major projects that take place in our community have to result in reducing the risk, not just holding the line on the risk.
3: SDG&E says both the Suncrest Loop and Golden Pacific Power Link are needed to support grid reliability and future demand. The California Public Utilities Commission has ultimate say over the projects. Both still have a number of regulatory hurdles to clear. Kevin Trevelyan, KPBS News.
1: Fire crews continue to battle a vegetation fire near Campo, where flames erupted this afternoon in the area of Buckthorn Trail and Clover Trail. The Thorn Fire has spread to about 236 acres. The evacuation point is the Golden Acorn Casino. Interstate 8 is closed in both directions near Campo. The elevated heat risk will remain through much of next week. Daily chances for monsoon thunderstorms will occur through the weekend in the mountains and locally into the deserts. In the mid-90s inland, for tomorrow. 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
0: From NPR News, this is All Things Considered. I'm Elsa Chang in Culver City, California.
9: And I'm Scott Detrow in Washington. The situation in the Strait of Hormuz escalated yet again today. The U.S. reimposed its blockade on Iranian ports, and the U.N. is warning commercial ships not to risk the crossing. The strait is the main route out of the Persian Gulf, and with that passage now too dangerous, thousands of people on board commercial ships remain stranded, and an international effort to evacuate them is on hold. We're going to bring in now Arsenio Dominguez, the Secretary General of the United Nations International Maritime Organization. Thanks for joining us.
6: My pleasure.
9: Let me start this broadly. How do you even begin approaching your job when two countries are at war and the Strait of Hormuz is a bargaining chip and the central focus of that war?
6: It's one of the reasons why we exist. This is one of the main roles of the International Maritime Organization and, of course, my role in my duties to find all the solutions and look into all the mechanisms that we can put in place in order to guarantee that shipping that represent and transport around 90% of global goods for the benefits of everyone can do it without being hampered, without challenges, and in a very sustainable, secure, and sound manner. That's why we're so invested in engaging not only with the countries in the region, but those particularly in the conflict, in resume the operations of shipping in the way that they were before the conflict started.
9: Have you ever dealt with anything at this level before? Is this totally unprecedented, or was there a playbook as this began on what you and your organization would do next?
6: Every now and then, we have to deal with some negative effects of geopolitics impacting shipping. What is happening in recent years is that it's been very continuous, and the way that we've been affected is pushing shipping to the limit. It started with the COVID pandemic. We continue to be the only mode of mass transportation that provided the necessary goods to the global population, even though it was detrimental to many seafarers. We were then affected with the invasion of Russia into Ukraine, and of course, the situation in the Black Sea and the Sea of Azov, which, by the way, is not over yet. Then we moved straight into the attack of the Houthis, two commercial vessels in the Red Sea, and now we are dealing with the situation in the Persian Gulf, in particular the Strait of Hormuz. So it's been a continuous negative effect on shipping when geopolitics are using it as collateral. Of course, the innocent seafarers, our main priority, have been affected throughout all this period, and shipping has also suffered.
9: Let me ask what your immediate priorities are in a moment like this. Is it to get the people stuck on ships out of the strait safely? Is it to work to have a long-term plan in place to keep shipping moving again? Is it to make sure the strait is demined? Like, what is your triage list each day?
6: There are several priorities. The first one is the evacuation of the innocent civilian seafarers. Around 6,000 of them remain trapped in the Persian Gulf since the conflict started, and their situation is dire because the supplies that they required, the assistance, medical assistance, fatigue, mental health, continues to increase for as long as this conflict is extended. Once we actually move forward on the evacuation of seafarers, the next step is to make the strait safe again. And that in particular is the demining of the traffic separation scheme. The moment that that takes place, the next step is the resumption of trade in the Strait of Hormuz to start increasing to the levels that we saw before the conflict of around 135 vessels a day. So we just need to go step by step in order to achieve the main goal.
9: How frequently do you directly talk to people on these ships? What do you tell them?
6: I had the opportunity to speak to some of them. Some have actually thankfully evacuated the Strait of Hormuz, and they tell me in particular the hardship that they go through, but also how they support each other. But one specific message is that they feel abandoned. They feel that whenever the focus on the conflict in the Strait of Hormuz reaches the headlines, it's normally the economic impact that has on the global population and not so much on the innocent seafarers that get caught into these conflicts by just doing the jobs. So they want more recognition of how vital they are, how important they are, and how they're risking their lives, how they've been away for their loved ones for a long period of time for the benefits of everyone else. And this is why I continue to put seafarers first on any conversations that I will have, not only on this topic, but on any other one relevant to them.
9: It's mid-July at this point. Any

0: 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We make it easy.
1: The table, things will start moving forward again. We had the opportunity to introduce that evacuation framework right after the MOU was signed. And in a matter of a few days, we evacuated nearly 3,000 seafarers. So progress can be made once the situation de-escalates, and that's when we're working on it. That's the call from all the member states of the IMO.
2: That's Arsenio Dominguez, the Secretary General of the International Maritime Organization at the United Nations. Thank you so much for talking to us.
1: Thank you.
3: Survivors of convicted sex offender Jeffrey Epstein have learned to live in two worlds. Today, in public, they protested against the confirmation hearing of Acting Attorney General Todd Blanche. In private, they are still living their lives and working through their trauma. NPR's Ava Berger shares the experience of one of these women.
4: On a recent morning at home in New Jersey, Danny Bensky and her son sat at their kitchen table, along with two stuffed bunnies and a Pokemon ball. She's helping six-year-old Dax write an end-of-year thank-you note for his kindergarten teacher.
5: Yeah, this is going to get to the top of you.
6: Totally. So I think thank you for being there goes on this side. And I think
4: Bensky is 39 with bright blonde hair. She's full of energy and smiles. There are a million thoughts racing through her mind.
6: There's no real escaping, you know?
4: Bensky is scheduled to be a witness for the Democrats at Todd Blanche's confirmation hearing. And by escaping, Bensky means that that advocacy work now revolves around the trauma that left her with a diagnosis of PTSD.
6: I met Jeffrey Epstein in 2004. I was there for roughly the year.
4: Bensky says Epstein began abusing her when she was 17 and a ballet dancer in New York. She gave Epstein massages in his penthouse, and that, she says, escalated into him asking her to undress.
6: When people ask you to recount your abuse, a lot of the time for survivors, it feels like you're walking into your own coma because you tried so hard to avoid what was happening actively to you, and now you're trying to remember all the parts that you blacked out.
4: Bensky's dining room table is covered with photos of her dressed in black leotards and pink tights. They're a reminder of the girl she was before and then after Epstein came into her life. As she talked, Bensky flipped through the photos.
6: I get really sad for the kid and for, like, the person that I think I probably could have been if I stuck with dance in the way that I originally, you know, intended.
4: Last September, Bensky joined a prominent group of Epstein survivors advocating for justice. Since then, the Department of Justice has released millions of documents related to Epstein. But still, no one other than Epstein's associate Ghislaine Maxwell has been tried and sentenced. Epstein died in prison in 2019 while awaiting trial on federal sex trafficking charges.
7: What's happening?
8: Good morning.
4: In early June, Bensky met up with fellow survivor Annie Farmer. The two were in a crowded hotel lobby before taking the stage at a conference in D.C. with other advocates. Farmer has testified twice in court about Epstein and Maxwell's abuse. She says before Congress required the release of the Epstein files.
9: I came in with a heavy amount of skepticism.
4: And now?
9: You know, it doesn't feel like enough, but I think also it's something that we didn't have for a long time.
4: As the pair talked, they laughed and joked, like about how a photo of Bensky's chihuahua was redacted in the files, but not Bensky's private information.
6: You're either crying laughing or you're crying sad, right? And I would rather be crying laughing than crying sad.
4: For Farmer, the advocacy is now rooted in a greater cause.
9: People get so in the weeds and focused on, you know, just one case. And so that, I think that's frustrating. I want people to understand it as, like, part of a wider issue.
4: These days in D.C. are long and emotionally draining. The conference was an all-day affair of panels.
10: When survivors speak, change happens. Thank you all.
4: The survivors were constantly being pulled to the side to meet fellow activists and local officials, like New Mexico's Attorney General. For some, the emotional toll manifested physically. One woman spent hours throwing up, and Bensky ran around finding crackers and a seltzer. It's this family they created out of so much pain that keeps them going, she said.
11: Hey, Mom, can I run ahead?
12: Yeah, you can run ahead. Go ahead.
4: Back at home, Bensky sometimes wishes she could spend all day in bed watching crappy TV after these trips like the recent one to D.C., but Dax needs his mom to walk him to school.
11: And this is my playground.
6: This is your playground.
11: This is where I get recess.
4: Bensky drops into her local coffee shop on her way home, where the barista knows she's an Epstein survivor. She says it can be frustrating.
6: We do have kids. We do have lives. We are real people.

0: people. Like, I, again, like, I was a, I'm a dance teacher choreographer. Like, that has always been my passion. And yet again, it feels like Jeffrey has a way of constantly derailing your life.
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4: Live on KPBS in San Diego, I'm Debbie Cruz. A wildfire burning near Campo on Buckthorn Trail and Clover Trail has spread to nearly 240 acres. It has resulted in evacuations for nearby areas. The Golden Acorn Casino has been set up as a temporary evacuation point. Interstate 8 is closed in both directions in Campo. County public health officials are asking anyone who may have come in contact with a bat found on July 11th at the San Diego Zoo Safari Park to contact them after the animal tested positive for rabies. The diseased bat was found about noon at the Oasis on the Rocks restaurant and was collected by a trained park employee. No human contact with the bat has been reported. Now, traffic.
5: I'm Jay Olin with a check on traffic. Northbound side of the 15 freeway, a little bit beyond West Bernardo. That's where a stalled out bus is taking away the carpool lane, and overall things are going to be very slow as you're coming away from Pomerado Road. Meanwhile, it's going to be a busy ride if you're heading along the southbound side of the 805, coming away from about Balboa over to Imperial Avenue. 5 North is going to slow from Carmel Mountain to Loma Santa Fe. 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
0: 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I'm Scott Detrow.
7: And I'm Elsa Chang. Let's note three things about the new bill to impose more sanctions on Russia. One, it was crafted by both Republicans and Democrats. Two, they say the White House is on board. And three, Republican Senator Lindsey Graham of South Carolina had a big hand in it before his sudden death last weekend. Well, now, a bipartisan group of senators is urging colleagues to pass this bill quickly in Senator Graham's memory. And one of those lawmakers is Democratic Senator Jeanne Shaheen of New Hampshire, who joins us now. Welcome back, Senator.
8: Nice to be with you.
7: Nice to have you. So let me just first start with this question. There are already sanctions in place on Russia right now. Explain what exactly is new here.
8: Well, this is a bill that Lindsey Graham and Richard Blumenthal have worked on for over a year. Mm-hmm. And we have revised the bill when we reintroduced it yesterday with a bipartisan group of senators in Lindsey's honor. It's much more narrowly crafted, and it's designed to address the revenue that Russia is getting from the sale of its oil and gas. So right. It's designed to address both sanctions on financial entities in Russia, as well as oligarchs and other individuals and companies that are supporting the war in Ukraine for Russia.
7: Right.
8: But also to address those countries that are buying Russian oil and gas and really funding the war. And that's the piece that I think is very different.
7: And I want to talk about that piece, but I also wanted to note that you're proposing to sanction a so-called shadow fleet as well, right? This is a group of ships that Russia is using to sell and transport its oil and basically to evade previous sanctions. Did I understand that correctly?
8: Absolutely. And this is the first time that we would be doing that. And that's one of the biggest sources of revenue that Russia has is using that shadow fleet to sell its oil and gas. And so we want to crack down on that in a way that puts real pressure on Russia's economy and helps push Vladimir Putin to the table to negotiate a settlement. Right now, the momentum is with Ukraine. Russia's losing over 30,000 casualties a month in Ukraine. Their economy is being affected. They have been affected by Ukraine's very effective targeting of their oil and gas industry through drones going deep into Russian territory. We've had both the G7 and the NATO summit come out with strong statements of support for Ukraine and funding. And the more pressure we can put on at this point, the better chance we have to get Russia to the negotiating table to end this war.
7: Let me pick up on something you mentioned earlier. This is the part of the bill that's aimed at other countries, not Russia. I'm talking about the countries that buy the most Russian oil and Russian gas. This bill threatens those countries with tariffs, and the big customers there are China and India. So let me ask you, given that the U.S. imports a lot of stuff from China and India, are you at all concerned that this bill could increase the price of stuff that arrives here in the U.S.?
8: No, I think what it will do is discourage those countries from buying Russian oil and gas and getting it off of what's essentially the black market at discount prices.
7: But I have to admit, it feels kind of ironic that you're all willing to give the president more tariff power here after being so uneasy with Trump's tariff policies in the past.
8: Well, I continue to be uneasy with his tariff policy, but I think this is a situation where there is very limited tariff authority. There's a cap on how much he can put on, and I think it's done in a way that would put pressure on the Russian economy, and that's what we want to do right now.
7: I get that.
8: We want to do everything possible to try and get them to the table.
7: But with the Strait of Hormuz closed, other countries need energy somehow. So where can those countries get oil and gas if not from the Middle East or Russia now?
8: Well, they can get it from the United States, certainly. There are a lot of countries around the world that are providing oil and gas, and we're not doing it with a shadow fleet on the black market, which is what Russia's doing. And that's what we want to shut down.
7: If I can spend the last minute talking about Senator, the late Senator Graham, I mean, because his name has been invoked so much in association with this bill, I know that you call him a friend. You traveled with him to the NATO meeting in Turkey last week. What did Graham tell you about why he believes so strongly in helping Ukraine?
8: He has been a strong supporter of Ukraine from the beginning because I think he saw this is a country that wants to break with its communist past, that wants to move to the West, join the Western alliance in ways that are really an important signal for freedom around the world, that they have been so courageous to stand up for the last 4 years to fight for their freedom against such overwhelming odds. He was committed to that, and to pass this legislation would be a fitting tribute.
7: Democratic Senator Jean Shaheen of New Hampshire, thank you very much for joining us today.
8: Thank you.
0: In honor of the 250th anniversary of the Declaration of Independence, we are running a series called America in Pursuit. It explores culture, history, and objects in American life. Next up in the series, NPR's Claire Lombardo tells us about a flight suit made for a woman ahead of her time.
9: When Amelia Earhart disappeared over the Pacific in 1937, she was trying to become the first woman to fly around the world.
10: This was to have been her greatest achievement, a sky dash of 28,000 miles.
9: But her first on a long-distance flight was less than a decade prior, not from the cockpit, but from the passenger seat. She was the first woman on a transatlantic flight.
11: She borrowed a man's flight suit for that, to stay warm. And actually, when she arrives over in the UK, she has department stores calling her and messaging her, asking to dress her.
9: Allison Basilinski, an assistant curator at the Smithsonian's National Postal Museum, says soon after that flight, the department store Arnold Constable made Earhart a brown leather jumpsuit lined with wool.
11: It has two large cargo pockets above the knees,
9: a big collar, asymmetrical buttons going up one side, and a big belt. It was cool.
11: There's a record of it from about 2 weeks later saying that three people had purchased it for $175 per suit.
9: About $3,400 today.
11: This was a very deliberate marketing choice on their part, particularly at a time when the American fashion industry is really taking off during this time period, and it's with sportswear.
9: Clothes that were stylish, but not fussy. Women's Wear Daily guessed that the other buyers were pilots too, who needed something warm to wear in the sky. Things got icy when Earhart crossed the Atlantic alone a few years later. Here's what she told the BBC.
12: I knew that there was ice being formed because the slush piled up in front of me on the pane through which I could see a few inches.
9: Soon after, Earhart was also designing functional clothing and luggage, and she was already the aviation editor at Cosmopolitan, touting the benefits of air travel, especially for women.
11: She is sort of part of this American style, aesthetic, and ethos that is really coming into its own in this interwar period.
9: This summer, that brown leather suit is on display in the Smithsonian Castle in Washington, D.C., in a special exhibit called American Aspirations. Claire Lombardo, NPR News.

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6: I'm Jay Lynn with a check on traffic on the 8. Both directions shut down from Crestwood to Ribbonwood, all due to the brush fire in the area. Again, that's the full closure on the 8 between Crestwood and Ribbonwood. Meanwhile, if you're heading along the 15, northbound side just beyond West Bernardo Drive, still got the stalled out bus taking away the carpool lane, and overall things are going to be pretty slow as you're coming away from just beyond the Scripps Poway Parkway. Also, it's going to be a bit busy on the 15 southbound side at the 805. KPBS traffic is supported by Unbound, helping children and families in need. More information at unbound.org. 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
7: Live from NPR News in Culver City, California, I'm Duane Brown. President Trump's nominee to head the U.S. intelligence community is Jay Clayton, currently the U.S. Attorney for the Southern District of New York. At his Senate confirmation hearing today, Democrats repeatedly grilled him on the president's claim of fraud in the 2020 presidential election, as we hear from NPR's Greg Myrie.
8: Several Democratic senators asked Jay Clayton, the nominee for Director of National Intelligence, who won the 2020 election. Clayton said Joe Biden was certified as president, but didn't say outright that Biden won. The tone escalated as Georgia's John Ossoff pressed Clayton.
9: Who won the 2020 election?
10: I think I've answered the question. We can keep doing this.
9: Well, we're going to keep doing it because you're not being honest and forthright with the committee.
10: No, I'm not going to engage in the theater.
8: Republicans control the Intelligence Committee and can send Clayton's nomination to the full Senate without any Democratic support. A vote is expected next week. Greg Myrie, NPR News, Washington.
7: Another round of U.S. brokered peace talks between Lebanon and Israel have ended in Italy. NPR's Emily Fang reports.
11: The two-day talks were held in Rome as Lebanon and Israel tried to implement a controversial and broad roadmap for peace. At least 1 million people in Lebanon remain internally displaced after the militant group Hezbollah in Lebanon and Israel traded fire again this year. And Lebanon has conditioned any long-lasting peace on Israel withdrawing first from Lebanese territory. The White House has also invited Lebanon's President Joseph Aoun to Washington, D.C. next week in the first such state visit from Lebanon since 2009. Lebanon's embassy says the visit will be an opportunity to talk about regional security, but Aoun has said he will walk out the room if Israel's Prime Minister Benjamin Netanyahu is there as well. Emily Fang, NPR News.
7: This is NPR.
12: This is All Things Considered on KPBS in San Diego. I'm Debbie Cruz. A vegetation fire continues to rage in East County near Campo. Fire crews are working to contain the fire that has now blackened nearly 600 acres. The fire erupted this afternoon in the area of Buckthorn Trail and Clover Trail. Some nearby areas have been evacuated. Others have now been placed under evacuation warnings. An evacuation point has been set up at Golden Acorn Casino. There have been no reports of structural damage or injuries. Interstate 8 is closed in both directions in the Campo area. A new state plan focuses on reducing human-caused wildfires. KPBS environment reporter Tammy Merga says efforts in San Diego County are being praised as a prevention model.
13: The new state plan envisions a future where fires in Southern California are limited to natural ignitions. The plan praises what Caltrans is doing along Interstate 8. It's known as a wildfire hotspot. Jeff Hayes is part of the state task force that drafted the plan.
14: Caltrans has really been doing an excellent job of mowing along Interstate 8, and that mowing has reduced the ignitions substantially along Interstate 8.
13: He says Caltrans is working on a long-term solution to reduce human-caused ignitions.
14: replacing invasive ignitable grasses, primarily grasses, with less ignitable native plants, where it makes sense to have plants.
13: He says the goal is to replicate this work on all Southern California roads. The state plan also proposes thinning overly dense forests and restoring severely burned areas. The public can comment on the plan through August. Tammy Murga, KPBS News.
12: If a bill advances, Californians may get a new way to sue big companies. The bill would expand California's antitrust law. That would allow individuals and businesses to sue in state court if they believe a company's efforts to stifle competition is hurting them. Proponents say the bill would give consumers a way to keep independent stores open and diversify supply chains for farms and restaurants. The peak of the heat will last through tomorrow with conditions not as hot by Friday into early next week. Elevated heat risk will remain through much of next week. This is KPBS.
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0: 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I'm Elsa Chang in Culver City, California.
16: And I'm Scott Detrow in Washington. The Centers for Disease Control and Prevention faced workforce cuts and multiple outbreaks during President Trump's second term. And for most of that time, it has cycled through a series of temporary leaders. Now it's one step closer to having a permanent director. President Trump's nominee faced the Senate Health, Education, Labor, and Pensions Committee in her confirmation hearing today. And Pierce Ping Wong was watching and is here to tell us more. Hey there.
17: Hey, Scott.
16: Remind us who the nominee is.
17: So her name is Erica Schwartz, and she has an impressive resume. She's a retired Rear Admiral in the U.S. Public Health Service, former Deputy Surgeon General in the first Trump administration, and also former Chief Medical Officer in the Coast Guard. And this was Schwartz's first public appearance since she was nominated for the role in April.
18: As CDC Director, my sacred responsibility is to provide the American people with public health guidance that is clear, honest, and evidence-based. I will never betray the science.
17: Now, she's considered a mainstream candidate for the role, is generally supportive of vaccines, and she had good rapport with both Republicans and Democrats on the health committee. Senator Zawal Stripe said she was well-qualified, but she did get some tough questions on how she'd steer the agency in these tough political times.
16: It is worth reminding everyone, the last confirmed director did not last that long, right?
17: That's right, Scott. So her name was Susan Menares, and she served just 29 days last August before she was fired by Health Secretary Robert F. Kennedy Jr. for standing up to him. She said it was for refusing to rubber stamp his directives on vaccines. Now, in today's hearings, senators asked Schwartz how she would stand up to Kennedy if they disagree. Here's an exchange with Senator Bill Cassidy, Republican from Louisiana, who chairs the committee.
19: Will you have the ability to say no to junk science and to say yes to that which has been firmly established and to stick up for what is actually right and true as opposed to that which is superstition and prejudice?
18: Chairman, I've always stood up for what is right and what is true, and I believe that I will continue to do that.
17: Now, Schwartz was in a difficult position. She had to toe the line between praising President Trump and Kennedy, who put her up for this role, while also assuring the committee that she would act independently. A few times, she responded by saying the president or secretary would never ask her to implement an unscientific policy or to not follow the law, despite what happened with the last director. And the senators weren't fully buying it. Public health veterans weren't either. I heard from some after who said that they had wanted to hear more direct answers and a stronger stand against political interference.
16: What are just some of the challenges that the CDC has faced during this stretch?
17: So former CDC staff tell me that the cuts to funding and the political pressures from the Trump administration have really damaged the agency's ability to operate and its reputation. In her hearing today, Dr. Schwartz said that her top priority would be restoring trust. She talked about trust with the public, being humble, not arrogant or paternalistic. She said she wanted to be the CDC director for all Americans and not just the ones that believe in vaccines. And Schwartz also talked about rebuilding building trust within the agency, between staff and the political leadership there. She pledged more transparency inside and outside the agency and said that she would work to restore confidence, strengthen scientific integrity, and focus on the CDC's mission to protect the health and safety of the American people. But when she was pressed for details, she was light on the plans for how she would accomplish it.
16: And here's Ping Wong. Thanks so much for your reporting.
17: You're welcome.
0: Hardliners in Iran turned out in full force at the funeral of Ayatollah Ali Khamenei earlier this month. Many called for revenge, angry at the Iranian government for entering ceasefire talks with the U.S. Now, those talks have since broken down, and there is debate about how much clout these hardliners carry. But as NPR's Hadil Al-Shalchi reports, they are useful to the current regime.
20: In a video posted online, the Iranian Foreign Minister Abbas Araghchi, who had been leading ceasefire talks with the U.S., is jostled in a mob of people all dressed in black. Death to the compromiser! Death to the compromiser! They shout at him. They're mourners at the funeral of Ayatollah Ali Khamenei, who was killed in U.S.-Israeli airstrikes on the first day of the war. Some carry signs reading "Kill Trump" and wave red flags that symbolize their calls. The cry goes, "Revenge, revenge." These ultra-hardliners want the Iranian regime to continue fighting the United States. They were shaming Araghchi for engaging in ceasefire talks. In another video, mourners gather around hardline politician Saeed Jalili, who has been vehemently anti-U.S. Jalili, you are our only hope, one woman shouts at him. Another clip shows Hossein Shariat Madori, an ultra-conservative author, proposing a condition to any ceasefire. One of our demands is the arrest of President Trump, he says. Ali Vaez is the Iran Project Director at International Crisis Group. He says many of these people became further radicalized after the U.S.-Israeli war with Iran started. And while some of their rhetoric is anti-regime, current Iranian leaders need them to survive.
21: These are the people who are willing to come to the streets and fight with any internal opponents to ensure the regime's survival. At the same time, they are also creating a very toxic environment internally for diplomacy.
20: In June, the U.S. and Iran had signed a memorandum of understanding that would have limited Iran's nuclear program in return for sanctions relief and talks to end the war permanently. But the fragile deal quickly unraveled after the U.S. and Iran began trading strikes in July and Trump declared the ceasefire over. Vaez says the preliminary agreement would have also been bad for some of those who gain financially from keeping Iran at war.
21: There have been an entire class often associated and affiliated with the Revolutionary Guards who've been enriched through creating channels for circumventing U.S. sanctions. So they manage the black market and they don't want economic reopening of the country.
20: Under the agreement, Iran would have been allowed to sell oil on the international market, making black market transactions less lucrative.
21: If you imagine the commission that these people would get from those transactions, all of that could have evaporated if this MOU would have been fully implemented.
20: But Vaez says that while hardliners are pivotal to keeping the current Iranian regime alive, they don't call the shots. He says Iran is ruled by a group of decision makers who are connected to the powerful Islamic Revolutionary Guard, which doesn't include many of these hardliners. Those decision makers had the same strategic objectives: give Iran an economic reprieve and regroup for future conflicts.
21: Yes, there are lots of debates and differences, but that doesn't really affect the policymakers because they hold the power and there's no one really outside of that realm who can challenge them.
20: While hardliners may not move the needle of diplomacy, they are loud, and the regime tolerates and fuels their message. In a rare address last week by the son of Ayatollah Ali Khamenei and current Iranian leader, Ayatollah Mojtaba Khamenei called for revenge. A news anchor read his statement on Iranian state TV. We pledge to take revenge for your pure blood and all the martyrs of these two wars, he said. This revenge is the will of our nation and must be carried out without fail, he said. Hadil Al-Shalchi, NPR News, Istanbul.

0: You're listening to All Things Considered from NPR News. Now to southern Utah, where the largest wildfire in the country is burning. Since it started 3 weeks ago, it has consumed more than 100,000 acres of forest in the mountains outside the town of Monticello. People there remain ready to evacuate at a moment's notice. Member station KSUT's Adam Burke reports.
1: For the last week, dozens of people here have been gathering every evening on the west edge of town when a long line of fire trucks roll out of the Abajo Mountains. They've been through a lot since the Babylon fire started June 26th, when dry conditions and 50-mile-an-hour winds blew the fire up quickly.
2: The first few days, it was moving 20,000 acres a day.
1: Kevin Dunn is Monticello's mayor.
2: Almost 1,000 acres an hour. And at that point, it was completely uncontrollable.
1: Initially, the fire grew inside a buffer of national forest land, but by July 6th, a roiling tower of dark smoke appeared just over the mountain a few miles west of the city.
2: It literally looks like there's been an atomic explosion back there. There's lightning flashing everywhere from the particles in the upper atmosphere. The town was completely engulfed in ash. We had pine needles falling, leaves partially burned, falling all over town. It was truly apocalyptic.
1: That afternoon, Dunn fielded calls from anxious residents.
2: What are we doing, Mayor? What's happening?
1: Officials put much of the town of about 2,000 people on notice. Be ready to evacuate immediately.
3: We've been ready to go for over a week. Luckily, it hasn't gotten to the go stage.
1: Bonnie DeRosier moved to Monticello from Florida about 25 years ago.
3: I've seen neighbors get as much in their car as they can, which is not wrong. I mean, your whole life, you hate to think of it going up in flames.
1: To date, federal agencies have spent nearly $42 million on the Babylon fire, bringing in helicopters, air tankers, drones, and more than 1,500 firefighters. Crews carved a fire break in the oak brush west of Monticello. And then the weather changed. Thunderstorms rolled in. The fire is now 54% contained.
4: Mother Nature, sprinkle a little bit of water out there. I'll take it.
1: Mac McFarland took over leadership of the federal response to the Babylon fire on Sunday. He reminded the public at his first briefing for them that just a few weeks ago, three firefighters died in the Knowles fire in western Colorado.
4: Interview after interview with people involved in that fire said, I have never seen in all my years in fire the fuels and the fire behavior that we saw there. So there's something different this year. I am not going to take down and let down my guard because we've got a little bit of rain out there.
1: But with moisture in the air and less ominous smoke, Monticello residents are feeling optimistic.
5: Grammy, they're coming!
1: Last night, on the edge of town, about 45 people cheered and waved homemade signs as firefighters came in from the mountains. Some firefighters smile and honk their horns. Others can barely muster an exhausted nod.
6: This has helped.
1: Adrian Goodwin says gathering together each evening is better than stressing out at home alone.
6: Coming out here every night and saying thank you and seeing their faces and waving to them and showing them our love. That helped us get through.
1: Things have improved, but the fire is still dangerous. How much longer it will threaten Monticello will depend on the weather. For NPR News, I'm Adam Burke in Monticello, Utah.
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8: I'm Jay Olin with a check on traffic. Northbound side of the 15 freeway, things are slowing down from Ted Williams Parkway on over to about Via Rancho Parkway, and then things are clear up ahead all the way into Palo Mesa with no delays to report on the southbound side. Still got a full closure, by the way, if you're heading through Live Oak Springs on the 8 and between Crestwood and Ribbonwood, all due to the brush fire in the area. Things are also a little bit heavy if you're heading south along the 15 freeway, approaching the 805 and the 805 south, a bit slow as you're approaching the 15. 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
0: It's All Things Considered from NPR News. I'm Scott Detrow.
12: And I'm Elsa Chang. The World Cup final is set. Spain will face Argentina on Sunday. This after fans retreated to another nail-biter victory in the knockout round. This time, Argentina beat England 2-1 in today's semifinal. NPR sports correspondent Becky Sullivan joins us now from Atlanta, where she was just at the game. Hi, yep. Becky. You have the best job in the world. Okay. How did they do it? I was busy hosting the show, doing my job, but I heard it seemed like England was kind of lost in the final minutes.
13: Yeah, I mean, this was Argentina. You got to give the credit to Argentina because this team is just simply able to access another level when the going gets tough, Elsa. I mean, the first half, I thought, felt somewhat evenly matched. It was very physical, but it was England who struck first in the 55th minute when their forward Anthony Gordon tapped in this lovely cross. But in the end, that only uncorked Argentina, the real Argentinian, like the real Argentine team, excuse me. And they just had this furious rally that followed. Honestly, it seems like they could have scored at least two more goals than they did. The English goalkeeper, Jordan Pickford, had a miracle save on one. A couple others went off the bar. But by the time the 85th minute, when Enzo Fernandez scored the first goal for Argentina, I honestly felt at that point it was already sort of inevitable that Argentina would win this one. Then in stoppage time came the sublime header from Lautaro Martinez that sent the crowd here into a delirium that really hasn't stopped. Argentine fans just chanting, singing, cheering, waving their jerseys. It hasn't stopped yet.
12: Oh, my God. And I also love the way you put that. Uncorked Argentina as if Argentina's a fine wine. Well, look, I just need to underline this. Yeah. England versus Argentina. They are like one of the sport's most historic rivalries, right?
13: It is, yeah. I mean, they've met in the World Cup just over and over and over again, six times in total now. Both teams now have prevailed three times each, you know, advanced for Argentina. Obviously, these two countries have a long history, both on and off the pitch. There was a war, of course, fought between the two of them in 1982 over the Falkland Islands, whose sovereignty is still disputed. And in soccer, just so many memorable and controversial moments, including, Elsa, the famous hand of God goal scored by Diego Maradona in 1986 when he used his left hand to kind of help punch the ball in, but no referee saw it. You know, in this game, seems like it might be kind of another entry, like very physical, bodies flying, jerseys getting tugged, big challenges. I felt in the end, you know, Argentina kind of outgritted the England squad, who goes home in disappointment yet again because, you know, even though that, you know, as you say, there's so much history there, one of the sport's superpowers, but they last won the World Cup in 1966, yeah. And so that 60-year wait is going to have to keep on going for England fans.
12: But how does Argentina keep doing this, Becky? They keep finding a way to win at this tournament. What's the answer? Yeah.
13: I mean, they have survived all of their knockout round games so far have been nail biters. The team is clearly just very complete, very skilled. Everybody has contributed, and of course it helps to have Lionel Messi, the superstar. Yeah. And today didn't score a goal but had the assist on both of Argentina's.
12: Okay, wait. So Argentina will face Spain in the final this Sunday. Which team has the edge, you think?
13: It's hard to say. Spain has a terrific defense. They've only given up one goal this entire tournament. But Argentina, of course, they just got something magic, Elsa. That's all I can tell you after seeing this one.
12: Magic. That is NPR's Becky Sullivan, who is magical herself. Thank you so much, Becky.
13: You're welcome.
0: Every generation rediscovers old things. And today, that's happening with the old school digital camera. Is it a whiplash from the smartphone age? NPR's Alina Selyukh reports.
14: A couple of years ago, summer camps began to ban children from bringing devices. No smartphones, no iPads, no screens. And a company called Camp Snap decided to make a special camera.
15: It was originally for kids.
14: Trevor George is the president at Camp Snap. Its cameras are screen-free. It's a point-and-shoot that looks like an old Kodak from the 90s. Just a viewfinder, a flash, and no way to see the photos until you hook it up to a computer later.
15: And all of a sudden, out of nowhere, a lot of Gen Z millennial demographics started buying them for music festivals and going out.
14: And now adults are almost as big a customer as kids. Last year, Camp Snap launched a camcorder that's even more retro, and it showed up in the hands of celebrities like Selena Gomez and Joe Jonas. One was even spotted at Taylor Swift's wedding. It's a nostalgia trend that's been building on social media for years.
16: I used to see a bunch of TikToks with people having digital cameras.
14: Jaden Williams is 16 from North Carolina. He asked for a digicam for his birthday last month. He tried one in his yearbook class and really liked the photos.
16: It felt more like genuine, like felt like still in the moment of the picture. It felt warm.
14: Warm and a bit grainy, a bit hazy, somehow both dim and overexposed. The date stamp is on the bottom. It's the trendy 90s, 2000s vibe. Probably it was only a matter of time once the cool people put on the low-rise jeans, like peak Britney Spears, that the photo trends would also cycle around.
17: I think for a majority of people on social media, it's just an aesthetic.
18: Yeah, like a retro aesthetic.
14: Sisters Katie and Gwen Coyne are 24 and 22. They live in New York and Philadelphia. They like the vintage blur, flattering and refreshing in the sea of hyper-sharp smartphone photos.
18: I feel like iPhone cameras look just so... Sometimes it looks a little too real.
14: The older sister Katie bought the camera, but the younger sister Gwen is now borrowing it, and she took it on a recent trip.
18: I took some photos by like the pool and you could just see like all the trees and the ocean in the background. I don't really know how to put it into words, but it gave such like a vacation vibe.
14: Almost like an instant memory. Demand for digital cameras has skyrocketed. Canon, which makes the popular point-and-shoot called the Power Shot, told NPR sales of it jumped nearly sevenfold from 2022 to 2025. Camp Snap says sales more than doubled in the past year. And for many people, it is a rebellion against their smartphones. Here's Christina Burkett from New Jersey.
19: I think you get caught up in that, like the digital world where I'm pulling out my phone to take a photo and then I see a notification, you know, I'm checking my email.
14: And with a digital camera,
19: you put it in your bag, you don't think about it. And then at the end of the night, you go through all the photos and you kind of like relive that moment.
14: This makes the camera trend a small part of a growing digital movement where people are unphoning or dephoning their lives, disconnecting from the algorithm. eBay says it's seeing a surge in searches for iPods, CDs, and Walkmans. Burkett is a wedding photographer, and she's seeing couples printing physical photo albums. And they pay extra for her to film ceremonies and speeches, not with a fancy camera, but with an old school camcorder, like she's just a guest, like someone's aunt.
19: Like when you see a home video, I think that's what they're targeting. I don't think they want something that's grainy. I think they want something to feel real.
14: Maybe searching for the comfort of a childhood memory, or maybe just jumping on a trend. Burkett says she does hold the camcorder differently now, flipped to its side. So the video she films is vertical rather than horizontal, because most people will still watch it on their smartphone. Alina Selyukh, NPR News.

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5: I'm Jay Ulin with a check on traffic, starting off with a full closure still if you're heading through the Live Oak Springs area along the 8. That is closed both directions between Crestwood and Ribbonwood due to the brush fire in the area. If you're making the ride along the 15, it's going to be a slow ride northbound side coming away from a little bit beyond Carmel Mountain on over to about Via Rancho Parkway. And then things are pretty quiet up ahead into Escondido. Southbound side is looking clearer, and it's going to be a pretty smooth ride right now on the 5 South. Northbound side, still a few delays at Via Della Valle. KPBS traffic is supported by Bay Alarm, providing security and fire alarm services. 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For KPBS, I'm Jay Ulin.
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7: In Los Angeles, I'm Kai Rizdal. It is Wednesday today. This one is the 15th of July, good as it always is to have you along, everybody. It's helpful, I think, every now and then to step back and take stock, see where things stand. And where things stand in this economy right now, I should be clear, is that inflation has cooled just a bit. We saw the CPI yesterday, and it was a similar story today for wholesalers. Headline producer prices fell 0.3% in June, that is month to month, which is, you know, good for anybody who buys stuff. But step back a little bit more, and you'll notice that compared to other developed economies, U.S. inflation beats them all. Highest in the G7, that's Japan and France, the U.K., Canada, Italy, and Germany. Now, why? Here's Marketplace's Sabri Benishore.
8: Over in Germany, inflation is about 2.5%. In Japan, it's just 1.5%. And here in the good old U.S. of A., we are stuck with 3.5%. Why are we like this? One reason is that we did it to ourselves.
9: One force that is pushing inflation up here, of course, is the tariff situation, or has been.
8: Stephen Stanley is chief U.S. economist for Santander. But tariffs are kind of done, you know, like they happen, they're here, they're probably not going up much more, although who knows. So there's more going on that's making American inflation worse.
9: What it comes down to, I think, is that the U.S. economy is just much stronger. We're running hotter than many other countries.
8: Inflation usually is what you get when an economy is overheating in some way. And for the U.S., one fuel feeding the fire is AI. Stephen Juneau is a senior U.S. economist at B of A.
3: AI has driven a lot of CapEx.
8: CapEx, as in capital expenditure, as in tech companies have been spending a lot, an estimated $800 billion this year in the U.S.
3: That CapEx has also led to upward pressure on prices for certain consumer products. Think about your computers, right? You're paying more for RAM. Think about anything that has a GPU in it. There's upward pressure.
8: Also, AI has driven up the stock market, so people with stocks feel better about spending, and you just get more pressure on prices. Bottom line, we have got more inflation for the same reason we have got strong economic growth. So thanks, AI. But also, inflation sucks, and there's a big old catch here.
10: The growth is fairly concentrated.
8: Christopher Hodge is head economist at Natixis CIB.
10: Consumer durable goods purchases, residential construction, commercial construction, that's all lagging.
8: That could help control prices over the rest of the summer.
10: So if I look further at the horizon, it's hard for me to see what's going to accelerate inflation.
8: That is, of course, the hope. In New York, I'm Sabri Benishore for Marketplace.
7: All that AI spending, more on that in a second. Wall Street midweek, traders are just keeping their heads down and buying. We will have the details when we do the numbers.

0: We got the latest beige book today, the Fed's anecdotal account of this economy, always full of memorable tidbits, including this one today. Bars in Greater Boston also saw a market uptick in beer sales, which they attributed to the World Cup. That's a quote, and we are looking at you, Scotland. But why does something like that matter to the central bank?
1: We're needing to report on latest, economic conditions as we're, briefing our Fed president before she goes to the FOMC meetings.
0: Emily Kerr is a senior business economist at the Dallas Fed, one of the people who actually calls businesses in the 11th District for those anecdotes that go into the beige book and into the briefings for Dallas Fed President Lori Logan.
1: As part of that process, we can look at official data. And so we have employment data for Texas through May. And if we're briefing her on how the economy has changed since the June FOMC meeting, that information it's not what we need.
2: So the beige book, at least for the week or two after it's released, is like some of the freshest data we have, even though it's more qualitative data. So we have to kind of think about how to use that exactly.
0: That's Jeremy Piger at the University of Oregon. That qualitative data, anecdata, if you will, is the most timely of all the reports that we're getting this week, including the PPI Sabri was just telling about, as well as the CPI we got yesterday, which is from June, as we sit here, well into July. Ethan Strubies at St. Olaf College.
3: And since the CPI was collected, there have been more developments in the Middle East, right? And so in some sense, the beige book might give us a sense of whether or not, for instance, business leaders are concerned about how energy prices might go back up, or whether they kind of view trade policy as still affecting their margins.
0: See also page 27 of today's beige book from the Atlanta Fed, quote, several contacts noted that softening global demand contributed to recent crude price declines, although most emphasized that ongoing uncertainty surrounding the Strait of Hormuz disrupted shipments and kept inventories tight, which is a long way of saying oil. Here's Jeremy Piger again.
2: I actually think in periods of time when there's a lot of uncertainty and a lot of transition, that's when the narrative data really is most useful. When things are kind of normal, it's just going to kind of confirm what you're seeing in the data.
0: Times of uncertainty and times of transition, like, say, now, businesses are having to make quick decisions, like should they stock up on inventory or hire workers or raise prices? And the Fed wants to know about those decisions before they show up in the hard data so that they can have the best snapshot of the economy right now.

0: You are, I am completely certain, as weary of hearing me say the words data center as I am of saying them. But they are perhaps the inescapable reality of this economy right now. AI companies are spending billions on them. Chip and server makers are earning billions because of it. So are contractors and shipping companies and heavy equipment and generator makers and property developers and so on down the industrial food chain. All that money, though, it has to come from somewhere. And where it's coming from in many cases is businesses that have moved the money they used to spend on other technologies over to AI. And that in turn has been very bad for older technology companies. Case in point, IBM. Big Blue, if we can still call it that, reported a lousy second quarter yesterday. Shares down 25%, another couple of percentage points today because people are buying AI stuff and not IBM stuff. And that is dragging down a whole bunch of other old school tech companies as well. As Marketplace's Kelly Wells reports, the AI boom is not a boon for all.
1: It's not just an IBM problem. A lot of its competitors have seen 20 to 50% drops in their stocks this year. Oracle, Microsoft, Accenture.
2: Almost no software name has escaped the sell-off.
1: Daniel Newman is CEO of Futurum Group. He says when IBM warned that its second quarter report would be pretty ugly,
2: the immediate reaction to the market was, this is the validation point the market had been waiting for, that AI is eating software.
1: And even companies making big tech investments have only so much money to invest. Peter Cohen teaches management practice at Babson College and authored a book on generative AI.
3: And since they're spending so much money on that, they are finding themselves not spending so much money on software. That's sort of going by the wayside.
1: Cohen says whether AI investment actually pays off is still a big question.
3: But this is what is really happening now, and it appears as though that trend is going to continue.
1: So capital is finite, but so is the stuff that these AI investors are investing in.
4: Demand is higher than we expected. We can't ramp up supply that quickly, and so the prices of chips are going up faster.
1: Making them more expensive, says Michael Smith, information technology and public policy professor at Carnegie Mellon University. But companies will invest in them anyway, partly because buy low plus sell high equals profit, but also nobody wants to get left behind.
4: The market's kind of nervous about what's going to happen next. We've never seen a technology that has doubled in capacity as fast as this one is.
1: But it's not Armageddon. Yes, yesterday's stock drop was one of the largest in IBM's history, but Smith says context is important. The drop just brought the stock back down to where it was 2 months ago. I'm Kaylee Wells for Marketplace.

0: Farming, even in the most predictable and stable of times, is hard. The variables are legion, weather, and yields, and a thousand other things. Roll in here in midsummer 2026 as farmers gear up to plant their fall crops, the high temperature of geopolitics, and them, those farmers, getting as much as they can out of the ground, that is brutal. To be specific, how much farmers are able to plant and how much money they will make or lose depends on how much they're going to have to pay to fertilize their crops. Marketplace's Kristen Schwab reports.
1: When Lorenda Overman first started growing corn, soybeans, and wheat some 40 years ago in North Carolina, success depended mostly on one thing.
2: We watched the weather 9, 10, 15 times a day, honestly.
1: At some point, she got used to making big financial bets on rain. But these days, there are new variables to keep track of, like the price of fertilizer.
2: We're in constant communications with our suppliers to see what the cost would be, even when we're not planting.
1: Depending on the crop, plants are fertilized 2 or 3 times a year. And one of those occasions is coming up. Wheat is planted in the fall. How much Lorenda puts in the ground may be determined by what fertilizer prices look like towards the end.

0: 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The work of the ACLU is about closing the gap between the America that was promised and the America that is. Learn more at www.aclu-sdic.org.
1: The U.S. produces about two-thirds of what farmers here use. Nye says the rest is imported, mostly from Canada, Russia, Southeast Asia, and the Middle East.
2: And when there are shocks to those regions where those resources are located, it is felt globally.
1: This past spring, the price of urea, a widely used type of nitrogen fertilizer, nearly doubled from the year before. And experts worry that fertilizer costs could rise again as an Iran peace deal seems further away. In the meantime, there aren't any quick fixes. The USDA recently committed $500 million to expand domestic fertilizer production. But Nye says building new plants can take 5 years. Building new mines can take 10.
2: That's if you can get, you know, the permits and the land and all of this, you know, the stars have to align.
1: In the meantime, farmers who grow fertilizer-intensive crops like feed corn and wheat will foot the bill.
3: It cost me an extra $100,000 this spring over what was budgeted for.
1: Todd Littleton is a row crop farmer in Tennessee. He says ordering his fall fertilizer supply early to avoid price hikes isn't an option. Fertilizer is hard to store and sometimes dangerous, and he doesn't have the money.
3: The problem's being our margins have been so tight that we just haven't been able to do that due to a lack of cash for operating.
1: So he's going to keep on with the plan. Maybe plant more soybeans, which require less fertilizer, lean more on his poultry, and hope for better luck in 2027.
3: A farmer's kind of an eternal optimist. It's always going to be better next year. You know, we kind of have to be to do what we do.
1: He says it's been a tough few years for farmers. They need a win. I'm Kristen Schwab for Marketplace.

0: Coming up.
1: He is now making around $5,000 a month.
0: Yeah, wait till you hear this one. First, though, let's do the numbers. Dow Industrial's up 150 points today, 0.3%, 52,658. The NASDAQ gained 162 points, that is 0.6% on that particular index, 26,269. The S&P 500 added 28 points, 0.4%, 75,72. IBM, which we mentioned, down 2.7%. Competitors, sure, we'll do some. Oracle, spent massively on AI, by the way, expanded 0.3%. Microsoft accelerated 0.2%. Bond prices went up. The yield on the 10-year T-note thus went down 4.55%. You are listening to Marketplace.
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3: Detroit is recovering from a long collapse. 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
1: This is Marketplace. I'm Kai Rizdahl. Generally speaking, when you borrow money, the basics are pretty basic. You borrow, you pay back with whatever interest you borrowed at, done. Not so at all, though, student loan borrowers. There was a pandemic-era payment pause that lasted more than 3 years. Some student debt was canceled, and then that cancellation was canceled. And then on the 1st of July this year, the Trump administration said student loan borrowers enrolled in the Biden-era SAVE plan, that stands for, or I guess more accurately, stood for, Saving on a Valuable Education, they have 90 days to enroll in yet another different repayment plan. You're confused, sure, but think about the borrowers. Marketplace's Stephanie Hughes has that one.
2: Melissa Diesendorf has wanted to be a veterinarian since she was 4 years old.
3: I love animals. I love science. I love the curiosity factor in medicine. There's always something new to learn.
2: She took out loans to cover tuition and living expenses for vet school and graduated from a public university in Louisiana in 2019. Her total debt, $208,000.
3: I was grateful for the ability to finance an education that I would not have been able to obtain otherwise.
2: Diesendorf budgeted for her monthly student loan payments. Then in 2023, the Biden administration announced the SAVE plan. Billed as the most affordable student loan repayment plan ever, monthly payments were based on a borrower's income and could be as low as $0.
3: And I said, this is great. You know, it's going to be a payment that I can afford. I'm going to be able to pay off that, which I owe.
2: Diesendorf paid about $800 a month under SAVE. She's one of 6 million people enrolled in the program, though she stopped making payments while it's been in legal limbo. SAVE was blocked by a federal appeals court last February. Then, last summer, Congress passed a law to phase the program out by 2028. And earlier this year, the Trump administration reached a settlement ending SAVE early. The change in policy has made Diesendorf furious.
3: I signed up in good faith, trusting that the government would not pull the rug out from under me. And when they did, it was a pretty big blow.
2: Lots of borrowers are feeling that blow, and some believe there's still a way out.
4: They're hoping that the next administration will make forgiveness happen and or revitalize something like the SAVE plan.
2: Betsy Mayotte leads the Institute of Student Loan Advisors. She doesn't think that reversal is going to happen, but it's understandable to think it might. She says the past 5 years have been the most chaotic in student loan policy history.
4: The whiplash of the different policy proposals and you have this available, now you don't, just makes borrowers uneasy and anxious and angry.
2: And less likely to pay back their debt. A new working paper looks at how borrowers responded to the Biden administration's decision to offer $10,000 in loan forgiveness in 2022. Economist Constantine Yanellis at the University of Cambridge is one of the authors of the study.
5: People who believed that their student loans were going to be forgiven, they would essentially do everything possible to avoid paying down their loans.
2: But the Supreme Court blocked that program, and when student loans ultimately came due, those borrowers were more likely to become delinquent.
5: Of course, delinquency is a very bad outcome. There's damage to credit scores. It can delay people from purchasing homes.
2: Yanellis says when the government changes its message, borrowers are less likely to believe the government will do what it says it's going to do. The Trump administration says its message has been consistent.
6: If you took out a student loan, it is your responsibility to pay it back.
2: Nicholas Kent is undersecretary for the U.S. Department of Education. He says the SAVE plan created artificially low monthly payments for borrowers, and he points them towards a new option, the Repayment Assistance Plan, or RAP, where monthly payments are still based on income, but won't be as low as zero. And unlike the Biden-era SAVE plan, it's part of a law that was passed by Congress.
6: Repayment plans that are congressionally authorized have staying power.
2: Prior to last summer, Congress had never taken away an existing benefit from borrowers, according to Betsy Mayotte of the Institute of Student Loan Advisors.
4: So part of the questions that we get these days are, well, you know, it looks like such and such a plan is best for me, but what happens if they get rid of it in a year or 2 years or 5 years?
2: Mayotte says that's made borrowers even less confident as they make long-term decisions with big financial consequences. I'm Stephanie Hughes for Marketplace.

0: Some of us might just wait until it rains to get our cars washed. You know, sort of washed. Others head to the actual car wash. The inside of the car, though, generally the owner's job. But for the entrepreneurially minded, cars in a state of untidiness are a business opportunity. Tuping Chun wrote about the now kind of lucrative world of car detailing in the Wall Street Journal the other day. Welcome to the program.
1: Thanks for having me.
0: Tell me, would you, about this young fellow you start this piece with?
1: Sure, yeah. So Benjamin Sheets, he is one of a number of young entrepreneurs I spoke to when reporting this story. And he's someone who actually decided he had sort of an unconventional route into car detailing. He was halfway through his junior year in college when he decided to drop out because he found that washing cars was actually probably going to be more lucrative and ultimately, you know, what he thought was a better ticket to success.
0: And he is having some, right?
1: He absolutely is. Yeah, he is now making around $5,000 a month just through detailing cars out of his parents' garage. He's booked out, you know, months in advance and is looking to start hiring a crew.
0: I will say that this does sound a little random because there are car washes all over the place. And it doesn't seem like that's an industry with a lot of growth, but clearly there is.
1: There's definitely a niche that people are tapping into here of mobile detailing in particular, where customers can just ping somebody and have them come over to their driveway. They'll do it right there. There's a lot of advantages of just being very, you know, like low startup costs. And ultimately for a lot of customers who are just used to kind of clicking and wanting something on demand, like a lot of appetite for this kind of service.
0: It did hit me with Benjamin Sheets. A lot of the folks you talked to for this piece quit their jobs or dropped out of school to do this and are finding it, to be clear, a better option.
1: Yeah, it was really striking to me. I mean, in addition to Benjamin, who was at the top of the story, you know, I spoke to others who, in one case, there was a guy I spoke to who had turned down a full ride to college to start his own detailing business. And folk coming from, yeah, really all kinds of walks of life. I spoke to one former Amazon warehouse worker. He was making $15 an hour doing warehouse work, quit, started washing cars for $20 a pop. And then now, you know, fast forward a few years, his detailing business is making $19,000 a month. And that's not even counting. He's also, of course, now has a TikTok and he's running coaching services that brings in another $50,000 a month. But some genuinely crazy stories and trajectories here.
0: Since you mentioned TikTok, I was floored to read in this piece that there's something like 1.5 million videos on TikTok with the hashtag car detailing. I mean, I guess we like to watch that stuff.
1: It's very satisfying. I mean, if you do tune in, you can see just seeing that grime get like pressure washed away. There's something kind of soothing about it, I guess.
0: I will have to do that. But also, I mean, it's another stream of revenue for these folks.
1: Oh, absolutely. Yeah. I mean, you know, I think it is. I've spoken to a lot of influencers, and in this case, I think a lot of the revenue can come through more coaching services as opposed to product placement. But no, definitely a way of bringing business for sure.
0: Coaching services, you mentioned that a couple of times. So it's these folks who have made it big teaching other people how to make it big by washing cars.
1: Yeah, detailing
0: cars, which is different, right? Detailing,
1: gotta be clear. Yeah, because it is a little bit like this sort of industry. I mean, a lot of it is you are learning on like YouTube. Effectively, there's not really you're not going to community college to do this. You're learning from other people. You're getting mentored, and so that is a lot of how people are coming up.
0: What about you? You wash your own car or what?
1: You know, I have 3 small kids, and so I am definitely a customer who will say, oh my gosh, come to my driveway, make my car less terrible, please.
0: It's the interior of the car that needs the help, right? That's the deal. Tuping Chun at the Wall Street Journal. Thank you so much.
1: Thanks, Guy.

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1: This final note on the way out today, which comes with the observation that SpaceX is scheduled for another Starship launch tomorrow. That's the giant silver rocket upon which American hopes to get back to the moon depend. They are always something to watch, as is the company's share price. It's been part of the session today trading below $135, which is where its initial public offering was priced a month or so ago. It is worth a reminder here that SpaceX isn't just rockets. It does social media and AI, satellite internet, and maybe, if rumors are to be believed, a merger with Tesla, too. We'll see. Our media production team includes Brian Allison, John Foki, Montana Johnson, Drew Jostan, Gary O'Keefe, and Charlton Thorpe. Alex Simpson is the manager of media production. And I'm Kai Rizdahl. We will see you tomorrow, everybody.

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1: Israel is ramping up pressure on Hamas and expanding command of Gaza, with plans to control 70% of the enclave. It has revoked permissions from dozens of aid groups operating in Gaza. Now, the United Nations says aid is also being intercepted by Hamas. An update on the humanitarian crisis in Gaza next time on 1A.
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4: Ugandan musician-turned-political opposition leader Bobby Wine lives in exile in the U.S. That's after a crackdown by the country's authoritarian president following a disputed election. But even abroad, Bobby Wine remains deeply connected to his home. 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That's next time on The World.
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5: BBC News with Chris Barrow. Tehran's top negotiator in talks with the United States, Mohammed Bagher Ghalibaf, has said Iran's national security depends on it keeping control of the Strait of Hormuz. Iranian media reported that several US missiles had hit near a children's cancer hospital in the city of Ahvaz. Separately, President Trump has praised Iran for letting an Iranian-American charity worker, Dana Karari, leave the country, having stopped her from doing so for 18 months. President Zelensky of Ukraine has sacked his popular defense minister, Mikhailo Fedorov, who'd been in the job just 6 months and was seen as a key figure in the expansion of drone warfare against Russia. The dismissal has been met with stinging domestic criticism. The UN's nuclear agency says it's been informed that the chief engineer at the Russian-occupied Zaporizhzhia nuclear power plant in Ukraine has been killed by a Ukrainian drone strike. The IAEA repeated its call for an end to attacks near nuclear sites. The defending champions Argentina have progressed to the final of the Men's Football World Cup after defeating England 2-1. They'll meet Spain in the final. A new report warns that climate change, driven by greenhouse gas emissions, has made extreme rainfall in West Africa five times more likely than in the late 19th century. Intense downpours last month triggered deadly floods. The Trump administration has extended travel restrictions on US citizens related to the Ebola outbreak in the Democratic Republic of Congo. The State Department says that no Americans will be allowed to return to their home country on commercial flights for 3 weeks if they visit the DRC. Researchers working in eastern Congo say they've confirmed the existence of a new species of monkey. The scientists went in search of the orange-lipped primate using a blurry photograph taken in 2008. BBC News.
6: Welcome back to Outlook with me, Mubin Azar. We've been hearing from the rapper, hip-hop and salsa musician Francisco Rosado Rosario, aka Perulo, from his home in Puerto Rico. Growing up, music was the air that his family breathed, be it his father's jazz flute, his mother's percussion, or the music closest to his heart, salsa. But when his father fell into addiction, the rhythms of family life changed. A teenage Perulo made a cassette of his father's favourite songs, hoping it might bring him back to the family. Sadly, it couldn't, and by the time Perulo was 17, both parents were gone. Music was an escape. With a scholarship to the prestigious Berklee College of Music in Boston and touring with US bands as well. But it wasn't long before Perulo wanted to return home. Outlook's Louise Morris takes the story from here.
7: Perulo arrived home at just the right time. It was the golden era of reggaeton in Puerto Rico, and Perulo fell in with one of the stars of the scene, Tego Calderon.
0: I produce for him like 2 albums and start traveling with him, playing drums and directed his musicians.
7: One of the albums Pirula helped produce was El Avallate Contraataca. It was nominated for both a Grammy and a Latin Grammy. After everything he'd been through, the losses, the years of struggle, he'd made it.
0: It was like a movie for me. Very special time.
7: His favorite track from the album that he helped write was
0: Los Míos. Very, very sentimental hip hop. Los míos me quieren por lo que soy. Otros me quieren por lo que tengo. Cuando me muera, palo yo voy. I mean, people of mine love me because who I am. Others love me because what I have. Until I die, forget about everything. I'm gonna be happy. I was like excited all the time. I remember that I used to wake up like 7 in the morning, just could go to the studio to make music like crazy. I got a lot of hard drives. Poof, you can imagine, hundreds and hundreds and hundreds.
7: Going back to those moments when you're touring the world, you're playing with these fantastic musicians, what do you think your father would have felt looking up at you on that stage, performing in front of audiences of thousands?
0: Every time I start or try to make that image in my head, I start crying or overwhelming my heart. Because my father, he was a musician. He was the one that showed me, like, oh, play with passion. I'm a very spiritual person. I believe in the things that you don't see. Person dies, they transform the energy. That's the way that I think about my parents. They still here. Every day I think about them. And I know they proud, I know they happy of the way I deal with life. I know that.
7: As his confidence grew, Pirula decided to put a band together to work on his own original music. By 2012, he was ready to take the plunge. So your first album that you had your own original music going on was Masasa Ketu. What was it like to release your own music and make a claim for yourself as an original artist?
0: That particular album that you mentioned, Más Salsa Que Tú, that was like hip-hop, Spanish hip-hop with salsa. It was a very ambitious project. Más Salsa Que Tú is a beautiful piece of a young producer with a lot of energy and dreams, and is there.
7: That album was just the first. Only a few months later, with his band Pirulo y La Tribu, he released Calle Linda, or Pretty Street. Calle Linda reached number 5 on the Billboard Top Latin Albums chart and was the first of 5 albums to use the name. Can you tell me what that phrase means to you, or what it represents to you, and why you use it for all of your albums?
0: Because in Puerto Rico, and Latinos say, oh, the people from the street, they are the problem. Drugs, criminality, all the things that nobody wants, right? So my project, it means for all the people from the street like me that represent the good things of the street, the way that you gotta work, the way that you gotta be strong, you gotta be a good person, you gotta have values. And that's what I represent. So all my music projects since that day, I call it La Calle Linda.
7: The stars were all aligning for Pirula. By now, he'd married his high school sweetheart, Mariela, and they'd welcomed their 2 daughters into the world.
0: That's my reason of life. Right now, I go to my gigs and I still do music. I still love the music. I still Pirula. I'm who I am, right? But my life now got another meaning, another purpose. Life and God has been good with me. I got a place to live. I got food and I got a family. I got respect from my people and my country. I do what I love. Every second of life that I have is for my family.
7: But like so many dads with daughters, he's also protective, and it prompted a shift in his music.
0: We men love women, and we Caribbean people are very hot. You know what I'm saying? Oh, how beautiful you are, mommy. Calling everybody mommy. So now that I have daughters, it made me rethink a lot of things. What's the way you want another man talking to them?
7: Can you name some of your songs that you've written that you had this in your mind?
0: Yeah, it's called La Gozaita.
8: Vengan mujeres, vengan para gozaita.
0: When in Puerto Rico, gozar, right? Gozar is mean having fun. So La Gozaita is, oh man, I went to a beach or I danced or me di una gozaita. It give me a nice feeling. So in that particular song, I make an homenaje much to the women, but like saying beautiful things, things that don't offend, that give you respect that you deserve, and trying to change a little bit our culture.
7: Music carries more than melody in Puerto Rico. It's identity, celebration, resistance, a way through and a way out. For Pirulo, it was all of those things. As a boy, he was convinced that somehow the right song at the right time could hold his family together. But music held him together instead.
0: My music is from the heart, very spiritual. If you are alive, you're gonna feel Pirulo's music. I forget about everything. Let it out, like a catharsis. Sing and dance and scream. My music is from that. Whatever makes you feel bad, forget it. Sing with Pirulo, dance with Pirulo, and be happy at least one moment. Look around you and be grateful about all you have. We are alive. If we are alive, that's enough.
6: Huge thanks to Pirulo, who was speaking to Outlook's Louise Morris in Puerto Rico. We're going to leave the Caribbean now for the crashing waves of the South Atlantic, where you can find Africa's only native species of penguin. It's called the African or jackass penguin and lives along the coast of South Africa and Namibia. It was here on a remote island that the conservationist Jessica Kemper first fell in love with these sociable and very noisy birds. Decades later, she's still there on the coast helping to protect them. Outlook's Debbie Ross went to meet her in the Namibian town of Luderitz.
9: Namibia is just the most amazing country of open wide spaces and of colours of blue skies, yellow dunes. And Luderitz is sort of at the end of the universe, and yeah, we're quite a special breed down here, and it's fantastic.
10: Okay, so how was it first sparked, your love of seabirds and specifically penguins?
9: Coming from basically a landlocked upbringing, it wasn't what I had expected. I had just finished a master's in botany in Cape Town, and I was contacted by a friend of mine saying they need somebody to look after an island in Namibia while the staff that is normally posted there is away on leave. So that was a 10-week assignment, me on my own on a 3-hectare island, the most beautiful island known to mankind, mind you. And yeah, that was back in 1999, and I'm still here.
10: What island was that?
9: The island is called Mercury Island, and it's about 100 kilometers north of Luderitz, and it's shaped like a pyramid, and it's got no vegetation on. It's got one house on it and a carpet of seabirds, or at least it did at the time. It was basically a carpet of seabirds with the most stunning view onto the mainland, including a shipwreck, yellow orange dunes, and sort of black veins of rock running through it all. It's just the most incredible place.
10: And you were basically protecting the island.
9: So basically my brief was to count birds every now and again, look after the infrastructure, just the basic tasks that are done on that island. And I sort of missed that time, I must say. You know, just sitting on the island, you finish your counts or whatever you're doing, And you just sit there for a few hours and you just watch the penguins do their thing. And it's magic.
10: I mean, to me, it sounds quite daunting. You're on an island. Apart from the seabirds, you're on your own for 10 weeks.
9: 10 weeks is nothing, actually. Time flies. I did have a radio. So every morning I would radio the other two staffed islands. And we would basically every morning check in on each other to see if we're still alive. And yeah, that was my human contact at the time. And perfectly fine with me. Give me a penguin any day to spend the day with.
10: Did you chat to the penguins?
9: I'm afraid I cannot do a proper penguin call. I can do one call, which is not quite donkey, but they basically sound like donkeys. They used to be called jackass penguins.
10: Can you give us a go? Oh! Oh! Oh! That's brilliant.
9: That's when they look for each other. They pop out the water. Often juveniles do that, and they can't see one of their compatriots, and they go, oh, and to see, hello, is anybody else? They're incredibly vocal, so they've got all sorts of different noises for when they greet each other, when they fight each other, etc., etc., yeah.
10: For Jessica, the next step was to do her PhD, naturally, on penguins, and that meant more trips to yet another island. And it's there, during her studies, that Jessica became hands-on, volunteering with the South African conservation group dedicated to help oiled and injured seabirds.
9: I happened to just start when there was an oil spill, so it was all hands on deck, and that's where I learned how to rehabilitate penguins. Basically, step one is to stabilize the bird. Once it's stable enough, wash the bird. And as you can imagine, washing something that is wild is a very stressful exercise. And penguins, unlike other birds, fight back. I'm covered in scars from these little monsters. So it tends to be stressful for both bird and human.
10: Are their beaks sharp?
9: Uh-huh. Their beaks are very sharp. They've got a hooked end, which they know how to sort of rake through your skin very nicely. The edges of the beaks are like razors. Their claws, they're like four-wheel drive the whole time. And they can, what they call flipper flap you, which means going brrrr with their flipper. And they do that to maximum effect on your arm. And you end up bruised and battered.
10: And so these scars are from?
9: That's penguin. That's all penguin.
10: It's all penguin.
9: 2 decades of penguin.
10: So you're not involved now with rehabilitation of birds. Do you miss that?
9: I do. I miss most, I think, the smell of a penguin that's just been washed. It's that certain soap that we use, which is a light industrial soap just to get the oil off, and it's got that certain smell, and it's always had that smell, and I miss a wet penguin with that smell. Other than that, I miss the releases. Those are warm fuzzies all around when you have a bird that's been with you for 4 weeks, 8 weeks, and it sees the beach and the eyes like go big like plates and off it goes. Those are the moments I do miss. And the wet penguin smelling like soap.
10: Do they turn around and say, thank you guys, I'm off now?
9: And thanks for all the fish. Some do, most are like, oh, finally. You get those and those. We've had a few clingy ones, and the penguin sort of walks towards the sea and then comes running back to you and goes, mommy, mommy, mommy, I don't want to get to sea. But that happens quite rarely, and then we basically take them back and sort of reset their brains a little bit. And listen, you are wild. You are so getting kicked out of here. And it always works in the end.
10: These African penguins, they are an endangered species, aren't they?
9: Yes, they are critically endangered. And being critically endangered means you're one step from being extinct. And the population of the African penguin has crashed dramatically in the last decade or two. And we are really now at a point that if things don't change now, we are going to lose them soon.
10: What has been the cause of that dramatic crash?
9: It's several factors, really. One of the big ones continues to be not having good quality food. So in theory, sardine would be their prime food. But in Namibia, the population of sardine already crashed in the 70s and has not recovered. So that is probably the main issue. But there's lots of other issues the penguins are exposed to at the moment.
10: And you've given your life to protecting the birds on this coast. Would you do it again?
9: pure, you know. Everybody thinks, ah, oh, she works with penguins. It's like, ah, oh, you know, rainbows and dancing with penguins. And there's a lot more to it. And with all these threats descending on the penguins, but also onto our town from with new industries popping up everywhere, it does worry me immensely. So if I come back in my next life, I'm going to be one of two things. I'm going to be either a gull or a cello player, one of the two.
10: Do you play the cello?
9: No, but I will in my next life.
10: That's very different. Why did you pick on the cello?
9: That's the coolest instrument ever. I wish I knew how to play it. So next life, because I don't know if I can handle this again, because it really, really, really emotionally affects you. Working in conservation, there's a term I heard recently that sort of stuck with me, eco-anxiety. And it's real. You do lie awake, you worry, and it takes a lot out of you.
6: Jessica Kemper there, talking to Outlook's Debbie Ross. Today's producers were Anna Lacey and Louise Morris. I'm Mubeen Azar, and Outlook will be back again tomorrow. Till then, take care.
11: I'm very fortunate in that I'm someone who has always had fairly regular, fairly manageable periods. But for me, the problem has always been the time between ovulation and my period starting, when it feels like I have, honestly, an entirely different brain.
12: That's Millie. She has ADHD, which stands for Attention Deficit Hyperactivity Disorder. And it can already make it hard to concentrate or regulate your emotions for people who have it. But some women say that their ADHD suddenly feels so much harder to manage during certain parts of their menstrual cycle.
11: It's not just mood swings and the physical side of things. It's that my ADHD symptoms get so much more unmanageable in that time. My medication doesn't feel like it works. I have terrible brain fog. I have memory issues. I become clumsy. And that honestly often feels like I'm coming down with the flu. It is a very overwhelming feeling of just not being able to function normally.
12: And if you've got ADHD yourself, or you might spend time looking at videos about it on TikTok or Instagram, or know someone who has it, loads of us are talking about it, you'll probably have seen women saying similar things and sharing their experiences. But now, for the first time, researchers are trying to understand whether changing hormone levels around your period could help to explain why this is happening. I'm Hannah, and on today's episode of What in the World from the BBC World Service, we're going to hear some more of your experiences of ADHD in the menstrual cycle, and I'm going to be speaking to one of the researchers who's leading a new study to find out what scientists know and what we still don't. First, let's hear more about your experiences of this.
13: Hi, my name is Ellie and I was diagnosed with ADHD about 5 years ago now. I find that the week before my period, or the 3 or 4 days before my period, all of my ADHD symptoms are just really like exacerbated for me. So that can be the inattention and the like struggling to get things started and struggling to sit down and focus and just like not being able to get my brain to work with me and like lock into the things that I want to do. So everything just feels like difficult. I think the best way that I can describe it is like wading through treacle. Like everything is just hard.
14: Hey, it's Lisa D here. I am the author of Healthy Happy ADHD. People think it's just about attention and focus, but for many women, the biggest change in the week or two before their period every month isn't focus, it's actually emotional regulation. You might find that you cry more easily, you feel overwhelmed by objectively small problems, you become more reactive, you find it harder to cope with stress, or you take rejection much more personally than you normally would. And it can feel like your ADHD has been turned up.
12: Now I am speaking to Dr. Jessica Anublaze, who is the lead academic on the study that I mentioned, and she's also a lecturer in psychology at Queen Mary University of London. Hi, Jessica.
15: Hi.
12: So until the last 10 or so years, ADHD was something that was mostly studied in children and especially boys. Do you know why our understanding of it has lagged so behind in adult women?
15: That's a great question. I mean, I think some of this bias towards thinking of ADHD as kind of a more male disorder and a more childhood disorder is kind of largely historical, that when we first started describing it, the idea of ADHD was kind of a hyperactive boy not being able to sit still in the classroom. And I think over the last 10 to 20 years, that idea has really expanded to include girls and to include women. This is partly because girls may present a bit differently with their ADHD, so they may appear more kind of daydreamy, more distractible, potentially less obvious and less obviously disruptive than boys. Mm. So their ADHD may not always get picked up earlier in their lives.
16: Mm. How common is it among girls and women?
15: In childhood, it's still true that more boys get a diagnosis of ADHD than girls. So the gender ratio tends to be about 2 to 1. Mm-hmm. Although interestingly, as we move into adulthood, the gender ratio pretty much evens out. So when you're looking at adult ADHD, it's pretty much 50% male and female. And the estimated prevalence of adult ADHD is about 3%, although there's lots of debate about this and it kind of depends how you measure it.
16: Yeah, of course. Do we know how hormones in the menstrual cycle affect ADHD?
15: I would say no. We have some hypotheses. Estrogen and progesterone do drop in the premenstrual phase, so it could be something specifically related to that drop. Although in general, when we think about things changing across the menstrual cycle, often people point to the effect of fluctuation. So it may not be the literal levels per se, but the fluctuation of these levels that has a negative effect on people. And it might be that some people have a stronger sensitivity to these hormones or their fluctuations than other people.
16: And the other chemical that I've heard mentioned quite a lot is dopamine, the feel-good hormone.
15: Mm-hmm. Yeah, so there are some suggestion that when you have these drops in estrogen, it makes dopamine kind of less available in between your neurons. And this might exacerbate the ADHD symptoms, especially if you're already having some dysregulation of the dopamine system. Mm.
16: And there hasn't been much research into this until now. And I want to find out a bit more about the study that you're conducting and what you're hoping to find out from it.
15: Sure. So in our study, we've recruited 56 women and we're following them for 3 months. And each day they report on a questionnaire on their smartphone about their ADHD symptoms, how they feel their ADHD symptoms have affected their functioning that day. And then we also ask them some questions about other things we think might change across the menstrual cycle. So depressed mood, irritability, feelings of kind of sensory sensitivity. And then we also have them wear a smart ring. And this ring assesses their physical activity and their sleep, which we think might be kind of associated with hormonal fluctuations and might affect their ADHD symptoms. The ring also measures their basal body temperature. And this is because ovulation, so kind of mid-cycle, ovulation is associated with this very small but kind of reliable increase in body temperature. So by having that piece of information, we can help map on the different cycle phases for the participants. And then we're in the phase now where we're doing data analysis. So we're just starting to look at how cycle phase is associated with how women are reporting their ADHD symptoms.
16: I've seen a lot of people online saying that they're quite surprised that the sample is only, I think you said, 56 women.
15: Yes.
16: And that also it's taken so long for this to be looked into.
15: Yes. Yes. I mean, I think in general, you know, for a long time in medicine, the kind of, you know, default body has been the male body. And this is probably especially true for ADHD and other neurodevelopmental conditions. So this study is relatively small, but we're hoping that if we can begin to show an effect here, we can expand not only the number of people included, but also the range of people included. So women, not just those on medication, but those who don't take ADHD medication. In our current study, we're only looking at women who aren't taking a hormonal contraceptive to see kind of the quote unquote natural cycling changes. But of course, many women do, and we want to be able to see how our findings apply to them as well. So hopefully in the future, with a bit more funding, we'll be able to expand, you know, the number and the range of people we can include in these studies.
16: So this is kind of a preliminary study. Mm-hmm. There might be women listening to this who feel that, wow, this is exactly what's been happening to me. And I haven't really heard it talked about in a medical context before. Would you have any advice for them?
15: It's always important to, you know, talk to your, if you have a clinician or a GP to talk to them about this. I think one thing that sometimes clinicians want to see is this kind of prospective measurement of ADHD symptoms across the cycle. And by that, I mean, you know, keeping a record of how you feel that day. Because I think sometimes this can give, you know, more helpful information than relying on saying, you know, trying to remember how you felt, you know, a month ago or a few months ago. So if you can keep track of your symptoms, kind of just even pen on paper in a daily diary or using, you know, a period tracker app, that kind of thing. And then you do this for a while and then you come to, you know, your GP and your clinician and say, this is what I was doing. You know, you can see that I felt worse on these days. I think sometimes this can be, you know, especially helpful to show this kind of path change over time.
16: Yeah. So trying to understand yourself first and then being able to present that
15: exactly.
16: and hopefully get the help that you need. Jessica, thank you so much.
15: Thank you.
16: Thank you so much for joining us for this episode of What in the World from the BBC World Service. I'm Hannah Gelbart, and we'll see you next time.
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2: 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I'm Jade Hindman with conversations that keep you informed, inspired, and make you think. Hear what's planned for the rest of San Diego's Pride Week. 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That's ahead on Midday Edition. First, the news.

0: Live from NPR News, I'm Giles Snyder. Iran has released an American woman who's been trapped in the country for the past year and a half. President Trump calls it a goodwill gesture, and her lawyer says the release would not have happened without Trump's support, as NPR's Michelle Kellerman reports.
1: Dana Karari is a dual U.S.-Iranian citizen who's been trapped in Iran since December of 2024. In a message on social media, President Trump says she is now safely outside Iran and in good condition. Her lawyer, Jared Genzer, writes in a statement that Karari was subjected to what he calls a coercive exit ban and was interrogated dozens of times and suffered enormous hardships, though she was not in prison. He says she drew the attention of Iranian authorities because she runs a nonprofit that has a U.S. Treasury Department license to collect private donor support for poor children in Iran. Michelle Kellerman, NPR News, Washington.
0: Word of Dana Karari's release came amid ongoing attacks by the U.S. and Iran. The U.S. military says it has completed the latest wave of strikes on Iranian military targets. Iran has been retaliating, firing missiles and drones early Thursday at targets in Bahrain and Kuwait. An appeals court has ordered a lower court to close a decades-old school desegregation case in Louisiana. The Gulf States Newsroom's Aubrey Juhas reports.
2: The Fifth Circuit said in a ruling this week that the district court overstepped when it denied a joint dismissal it had no choice but to accept. The opinion bucks legal precedent. Louisiana's attorney general has been pursuing this approach with support from the Department of Justice. Until Trump's second term, the DOJ, which brought many cases against school districts back in the 60s, was working to settle, not dismiss them. Louisiana's attorney general argues the orders are so old they're obsolete, and districts should be freed from court supervision. Civil rights groups say they're still relevant because there are lingering effects from segregation. There are dozens of open cases in the South. For NPR News, I'm Aubrey Juhas in New Orleans.
0: World Cup final is set. Defending champion Argentina rallied today in the final minutes of regulation, scoring twice to beat England 2-1. Reporter Natalie Alcobas, fan reaction from Buenos Aires.
3: This is the sound of victory in Buenos Aires after a stunning come-from-behind win for Argentina's national football team in a semifinal match with England at the World Cup. It's one of soccer's most storied rivalries between two countries that have battled on and off the pitch. They fought a war in 1982 over the Falkland Islands, and in 1986, Diego Maradona scored the iconic Hand of God goal. This time, the magic came from Lionel Messi, who set up the winning header from Lautaro Martinez in the waning minutes of the game. It means Argentina will face Spain in the final on Sunday in New Jersey. I'm Natalie Alcoba in Buenos Aires for NPR News.
0: This is NPR News. The New York Times has filed a court motion seeking to block subpoenas served by the Justice Department to three Times journalists. They reported on security concerns with President Trump's new Air Force One, a gift from Qatar. During his confirmation hearing today, Acting Attorney General Todd Blanche said the subpoenas are aimed at identifying people who leaked sensitive national security information. However, the situation tees up a court fight over press freedom. U.S. Attorney of Manhattan Jay Clayton issued those subpoenas. He was also on Capitol Hill today. Clayton is President Trump's choice for Director of National Intelligence. He appeared before the Senate Intelligence Committee, repeatedly clashing with Democrats over the 2020 election. Tribal nations in Oklahoma navigating an influx of corporate interests and locating data centers on their land. Thomas Pablo from member station KOSU reports that many tribes are responding cautiously.
4: Earlier this year, the Seminole Nation of Oklahoma became the first in the U.S. to ban AI data center development on the reservation. That came after a startup company pitched a data center project to the tribe. Siobhan Colonel is the tribal representative who authored the ban.
5: What companies are saying to our communities is that you don't want to get left behind. We speak the mother languages of these lands that have been here millennia upon millennia before these technologies existed. We have a right to say how life can be.
4: Other leaders in the Cherokee, Muscogee, and Osage nations are now determining the best course of action to balance much-needed economic development with cultural interests. For NPR News, I'm Thomas Pablo in Oklahoma City.
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8: Welcome in, San Diego. It's Jade Hindman. On today's show, hear what's planned for the rest of San Diego's Pride Week, then why DACA recipients are losing their protected status, plus why more men are struggling with fertility. This is KPBS Midday Edition, connecting our communities through conversation. It is Pride Week in San Diego, and celebrations are well underway as the city gears up for the annual Pride Parade and Festival this weekend. It continues to be among the largest Pride festivals in the country. So now I am joined by Keisha Lynn Elliott. She is the Executive Director at San Diego Pride. Keisha Lynn, welcome to Midday.
9: Thank you so much, Jade. I'm very honored to be here.
8: So glad to have you here in studio with us. So it's your first year overseeing Pride as executive director. Congratulations to you.
9: Thank you.
8: What's it been like so far? How are you feeling coming into this weekend?
9: Well, I'm feeling really great. You know, the first 6 months of the job were a lot. There was a lot to see, learn. And as you probably know, 6 months ago, I walked into an organization that had experienced a lot of transition and uncertainty. And so being the new executive director gives me an opportunity to stabilize the organization at a leadership level. And I'm fully, fully committed to addressing all of the ways that the past has really affected the organization, but also deeply committed to staying the course and getting the job done here over the course of time.
8: Excellent. So now this year's theme is Pride Shines On. So what does that theme mean to you, and how does it sit in the moment?
9: It sits in the moment as exactly what we need. You know, the theme was the very first thing that was presented to me as a decision to make on the job. And when I saw the logo and I heard the theme, I said yes, because we've been living through some dark times. That's not unfamiliar to the LGBTQ community. It's not unfamiliar to me. But what is that the only answer to the darkness is the light. So Pride Shining On means shining a light on all of our resilience, our versatility, our beauty, our joy, but also shining the light on the fight, the push for equality, not hiding and allowing ourselves to be made small or kept silent, but really, really pushing on and leading the way for the future generations to come behind us.
8: And so how is that theme going to show up this weekend at the festival and parade?
9: Well, I think it's already showing up. I mean, we have over 230 contingents that are going to be participating in this year's Pride Parade. And there is a competition. You know, there will be awards given to different parade contingents. And so I think I'm excited to see how the different community partners and sponsors and people that are participating in the parade really embody the theme. But also, you know, we really are just trying to make sure that everybody feels seen and belonging in this pride. And so what it means to shine is shine in your LGBTQ identity, if that's you, shine in your allyship, shine in your support, and stand in this moment in the light. Like we said, there's been enough darkness for this week, this weekend. Can we be bright together?
8: Wow. Well, before the big parade this weekend, there's also a rally this Friday. Yeah. That's the Spirit of Stonewall rally. What can you tell us about the event and how you're really uplifting trailblazers in the community?
9: We are really excited to be partnering with the Brass Rail and delivering not only the Stonewall rally this weekend, but the Arco Park Block Pride Bark Party that happens after. And what the Stonewall rally is for San Diego Pride is that opportunity to not only, again, create that moment of visibility and shining the spotlight on the impact of the LGBTQ community, but also we're giving amazing awards out to organizations and community leaders who have really left their fingerprints on the movement. So I'm excited to recognize a number of different award participants and also to celebrate with the community in a new location, in a new way, but to continue an important legacy. Everybody knows that Pride started as a protest. And so the Stonewall Rally gives us an opportunity to demonstrate that we haven't forgotten where we're coming from. We honor and recognize the people who got us here, and we have a long way to go.
8: You know, earlier you mentioned that the organization had seen a lot of change. There was a lot of turnover in leadership before you came in. There were also concerns from some local LGBTQ plus leaders over transparency and poor community engagement in the months leading up to last year's festival. You're about 6 months into this job. What changes have you made since stepping in?
9: Well, my first priority has been stabilization. So not to tip my hat too much, but I think the fact that I'm still staying the course and showing up and being in community, listening and showing that we're doing the work, and there is a lot of work to do. I have been personally focused on rebuilding trust across the community, strengthening our internal operation, and increasing that transparency, being open, listening to people, alongside the work of preparing not only for this year's Pride Festival and Parade, but preparing Pride to survive and endure for its next 50 years.
8: And Pride is also facing a loss of funding and an increase in anti-LGBTQ plus policy and rhetoric. That's coming from the federal level. How are you navigating those challenges?
9: I am navigating those challenges by really making it clear that this weekend's festival and parade are a fundraiser. And it's not just a fundraiser to make sure that we can make the parade and festival happen, although that is a part of it. It is to make sure that Pride

0: 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The work of the ACLU is about closing the gap between the America that was promised and the America that is. Learn more at www.aclu-sdic.org.
1: Done, and I think the community needs to understand that the organization needs them to be involved in order to continue to deliver on the fullness of our mission.
2: And working in the community is something you've done for a while. What can you tell us about your journey in San Diego and how it brought you to where you are today?
1: Well, professionally, I come to, you know, the LGBTQ movement after a 20-year career working in K-12 public education, most recently at the Monarch School Project. And working in operations over there was really what prepared me for the stabilization work. But my heart is really about, this is my identity. Pride, San Diego Pride has been my home for the past 15 years. So the opportunity to use everything that I've learned over 20 years in education and really extend that in this movement work has been the honor of my professional life so far. But it's also deeply personal to me. You know, San Diego Pride is the reason that my wife and I moved to San Diego from Long Beach. We came down here and we had an experience that stayed with us. It stayed with us. It's a part of our love story, even. Like, the wedding band I wear to this day was purchased at that first Pride, San Diego Pride Festival that we came to 16 years ago. So now we live here in San Diego. We own a home here. We built and started our family here. And now I'm leading this movement that has meant so much to me. So it's not just about continuing my career in education. It's about continuing to be who I am in my fullness and using that to give back to this movement and our community.
2: That's beautiful. How are you, you know, thinking about the history of Pride today? How is that history informing your leadership?
1: Well, I do spend a lot of time thinking about the history because I don't come in pretending to know everything. I am learning so much from the lessons from the past, not just the mistakes, but the successes. It really inspires me to find myself at the helm of this movement in this way, but I do not feel alone. Not only am I able to access so much mentorship and support within and across the community, but I listen to people's stories and I really let it shape how I'm making decisions every day. I think that that's a part of the transparency piece. There's a humbleness that comes to it. Even though as I've progressed in the role, I realize there's a lot of power and a lot of influence here, but my leadership style is restorative and it's really shaped by engaging the community deeply, explaining the decisions that we're making and making sure everybody understands what's at stake.
2: Do you feel like the organization is as inclusive as it could be?
1: I think that we are striving every day, and that is a real key part also of my leadership because the representation that I bring to the leadership of this organization as the first Black lesbian to serve as executive director in its 50-year history just is a statement in and of itself. But I think, again, my message as I've moved through community has been about pride belonging to all of us. So I am not just here to represent myself or my own identities. I really am here to represent the mission, and that mission is inclusive of the entire LGBTQ plus community, not only locally, but nationally and globally. And that is a message that I also have been emphasizing because, yes, we're taking care of home, and yes, we want this pride does belong to the entire city of San Diego, but we have a responsibility to go above and beyond and make sure that we're fighting for inclusion, equity, and also joy and celebration for this community everywhere.
2: Earlier, you said, you know, there's work that needs to be done even after the festival. How else is San Diego Pride continuing its advocacy work and programming year-round?
1: I'm so glad that you asked that because I also, even as coming in as a community member myself, didn't understand the full depth of what it is that San Diego Pride does year-round. So we have amazing community. We do advocacy work year-round because that is obviously necessary, not only at the federal, state, but here here, even at the local level, you know, the work to make sure that we can access the funding and that we can push back against the anti-LGBTQ policies that, you know, are making their way through our different state branches of government has been central. And I'm really excited. In fact, on the first day I started the job, we also brought in our director of advocacy.

0: advocacy and programs, and that was a position that had been vacant in the organization for a long time. And it was really important to fill that role because it's important to continue that advocacy work and the civic engagement that's necessary to secure our rights. And we also have vibrant year-round programming that touches on, again, to the inclusion and the diversity part. We have Latina Pride, we had Capimeda Pride, we have Art of Pride, and we have tons of youth programming that we deliver as well. Because again, this is not just about being in this moment, but also about securing the future. And the third thing is our community philanthropy. So all the proceeds that we make from Pride, all of the fundraising that we do, all of it pays our expenses and pays for us to put on Pride, but we use what's left to give back. And that's the exciting part for me. My dream job is to be a philanthropist. And so I get a little bit of everything over here at Pride because we do a lot of everything that the community calls us to do.
1: That's great. You know, the other important aspect of all this that you mentioned earlier is joy. And that's a really important part of your mission. So how are you uplifting and finding space for joy in this time?
0: Well, it started with the theme. I smile when I see Pride shines on. I think a smile is a shine that we all carry around. And that is that was a part of the goal. Another thing I said early on, and I keep saying, is that joy is our greatest renewable resource. It's a choice that we can make. It's an experience that can be created. And our movement specifically understands that. You know, there is the protest, there is the fight, there is the anger and the outrage. And then there's this beautiful moment of unity and celebration and visibility. So we are infusing that into very many aspects of the Pride Festival and the parade. I'm really excited about our lineup, which we've really focused on bringing high energy acts that are in demand with the community. Let's have a moment of attunement together. Let's dance. Let's pause on our concerns for a little while. But joy is not frivolous. For the LGBTQ community, joy has always been an act of resilience. And so I'm hoping that that's what will be on full display this year. The fact that we're able to create spaces where people can feel safe, visible, and like they belong. So everybody who shows up this week is going to experience that joy, is invited to experience that joy, and also is called to sustain the work so that we can continue it. Pride is an opportunity to remember that none of us are alone in the fight, and we should all share in the celebration.
1: You mentioned the lineup. Who's in the lineup?
0: Well, we're very excited to have Cruella as our main headliner for Saturday night. And we're bringing Marina to kick us off, or wrap us up, rather, as our top headliner for Sunday. And so that, again, it's responding to the community saying, we want to dance, we want to shine, we want to feel the bass, and we want to feel the beat. But the other thing that's really unique about Pride is that we have four stages across the festival, the two-day festival, and we bring over 50 local artist acts and other opportunities for our key community members to have that moment in the spotlight as well. So you're going to see whatever you're looking for in this, there's something in that lineup for you across the four stages. And of course, we're really excited to see how, you know, we're really excited to have that moment with our top headliners on Saturday and Sunday.
1: All right. I've been speaking with Keisha Lynn Elliott, Executive Director at San Diego Pride. This year's Spirit of Stonewall Rally will kick off on Friday, July 17th. And the annual San Diego Pride Parade and Festival will take place both Saturday and Sunday. And of course, we'll include more details on our show notes at kpbs.org/midday. Keisha Lynn, thank you so much and happy Pride.
0: Thank you. Happy Pride as well. Let's be safe.
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8: Welcome back to KPBS Midday Edition. I'm Jade Hindman. Deferred action for childhood arrivals, or DACA, gives legal status to people who were brought in the U.S. illegally as children. The U.S. is home to almost 500,000 DACA recipients, but right now many of them are losing their status due to administrative delays. My colleague, Gustavo Solis, joins me with the details. He's investigative border reporter here at KPBS. Gustavo, welcome.
9: Hello.
8: Hi there. So can you first give us a refresher about what DACA is and how renewals normally work?
9: Yeah, as you said, DACA, deferred action for childhood arrivals, legal protection given to children brought in after a certain time. I believe it was 2007. So there's children brought in after that that never got DACA, but I'm diverting. It gives you legal status, a work permit. You can work legally. You can go to school. You can realize your full potential, right? You hear about dreamers who go on to become doctors and lawyers. And it's just temporary status. It's never been codified into a big thing. There's no pathway to citizenship. It only lasts 2 years. So every 2 years, you have to renew. You pay between $500 and $600 plus attorney fees, and you do it all over again. And people have been doing this for like 14 years now.
8: Wow. But now, you know, the average wait time for processing this every 2 years, these applications, has jumped from a few weeks to a few months. So what's going on there?
9: Yeah, it was 2 weeks in fiscal year 25. This fiscal year is up to almost 3 months. And I've heard of cases, I've interviewed people who have been waiting 6, 7, 8 months, right? Mm-hmm. And the problem with that is that with DACA, you either have it or you don't. There's no grace period. If you follow the government's guidance, they tell you, hey, reapply for it between 150 and 120 days before it expires. Mm-hmm. So that gives us enough time to process it, and you won't be stuck with this, you know, lapse time.
8: Yeah. Lapse in your, yeah.
9: Which is what we're seeing. We're seeing that as soon as your status expires, you get letters from your employer saying, hey, I can't legally hire you anymore. You cannot work. You lose employment overnight. Mm. And predictably, that's having really, really negative consequences in one of the most unaffordable cities in the country, San Diego.
8: Yeah. Do you know of any cases where folks have been deported during this lapse?
9: Not deported, but there is a genuine fear that people are going to be detained, right? Yeah. One of the people I spoke to, actually, we had to speak over the phone because she's not leaving her house. She doesn't want to risk driving through a border checkpoint or anything like that because she does not have status right now. And yeah, these are people, one of the folks I talked to, she works at the DA's office on very sensitive cases, domestic violence, child abuse. They don't have that person in that office anymore, right? The entire region takes a hit because folks who have been following the rules, doing what they're supposed to, through no fault of their own, through these administrative delays, are unable to work.
8: Hmm. Well, I want to talk more about the people you met in your reporting, one of them being Rosario, who has been in the DACA program for 14 years. What is she going through right now?
9: Yeah, she's the woman I alluded to.
8: Yeah,
9: worked at the DA's office, does not have a job right now. Hmm. She's taking care of children right now. The one of her children is active duty U.S. Army, and that child is having to help out the family now. So that's stress. They're all U.S. citizens. So it just really undermines and really underscores the situation here. And you can hear directly from her. Like I said, she's not leaving the house, so we talked through a phone, and you can kind of hear that in
10: I don't think that this is fair for a family that we're trying so hard to stay here and work hard, because that's what we're here for, to work, to be good citizens, to be an example that we could live here with no issues at all.
8: And you met with her lawyer. What else did he tell you all of this, you know, affecting clients?
9: Well, this is happening to multiple people. And I think what makes this such a frustrating case is that you hear it in her clip, right? You hear the frustration with somebody just trying to do it the right way. They love this country. She raised a daughter who is serving the country right now. Right? They're on board. They're 100% dialed into the American experience. But she can't realize that because of how this administration is handling the immigration process.
8: Wow. And you also spoke with Marciela Amzola, a San Diego-based immigration lawyer. What are her clients experiencing?
9: Yeah, similar things. She had a really unique perspective because she's been practicing immigration law since before DACA was a thing. So she's seen the entire existence of DACA. And she views this episode almost as a violation of that promise that was DACA, right? We're going to give you all the opportunity to fulfill your future and be kind of quasi-American in a way. That's being taken away from people who have grown up and lived with this program. Here's what she had to say.
11: At this point, these kids, they're not kids, they're all grown now, parents and business owners, right? It's that they already are established in this community. They are more American than they are whatever their first their birth country is.
8: So with the threat of losing their status, what options are DACA recipients left with?
9: Not many, right? That's why they have DACA. If they had other options to adjust their status, they would have taken those, right? But unfortunately, you hear this over and over again from representatives, advocates, lawyers on both sides of the aisle, that the immigration system is broken. Part of it being broken is that we don't have a legal way for some of these folks in DACA to become temporary or permanent residents. That just doesn't exist for a lot of these folks. So the option is, and what some of the lawyers I talked to are suggesting, apply 8 months before, apply a year before the expiration, just to make sure you can do that. But that does have financial, consequences, right? Because you'd be, like I said, DACA lasts 2 years. If you apply a year out, you don't get more time, right? You're basically eliminating half the time. So instead of paying more than $600 every 2 years, you would just pay it 1 year to ensure that you stay compliant, which is a bit of a solution, but not really a sustainable or a fair one.
8: How has this administration's policies just more broadly affected DACA recipients?
9: Yeah, these administrative delays are not limited to DACA recipients. Mm-hmm. Lawyers I talked to are seeing it in other types of visa, like U visa or T visa, different types of adjustment of status. Let's say you're on a work visa, you marry a U.S. citizen, you have to adjust that status. People are waiting. So these delays are across the board. I think it's just one example of many, right? You look at the totality of the administration's immigration policies, and they communicate, we want to limit immigration. We want to stop and slow down definitely illegal, but also legal immigration as well. If you look at the refugee system, which is a legal way to come into the country, we're kind of shut it down for most people, right? So they see this, whether you have DACA or you're undocumented or you're some other kind of precarious status, they see this as a reason to be concerned, a reason to be overlooking your shoulder and never really being fully comfortable or welcomed in this country.
8: Mm. How does what's happening compare to public support for DACA?
9: Yeah, that's a really interesting bit of information and something I really wanted to add to the story, right? Because a lot of these times, these issues are framed as, half the country thinks one thing, half the country thinks the other. But Gallup has been polling on this issue for a long time, and year after year, support for DACA recipients, right, people who were brought in as children, have no criminal record, have contributed to this country through education or work or raising children, most of the country agrees that they should have access to a legal pathway to citizenship. I believe the Gallup data, the latest one, shows over 80% of the country agreeing on this. And it breaks it down by political preference as well. When it came to Republicans, over 70% of Republicans support a program for this group of people to give them access to citizenship. So when you talk about 80-20 issues, right, this is something the majority of the country supports these people. I think the majority of the country, they may know them. 500,000 people have DACA, and they see them at work, in their children's schools, just interacting in the community. And the polling shows overwhelming support, but still, decades after the Obama administration introduced us to DACA, we have no really long-term way for that to happen yet.
8: Right. We're having this conversation, you know, as Donald Trump calls for ICE to continue traffic stops. Of course, the agency called for a pause in stops yesterday following two deadly shootings in less than a week. How does your reporting on DACA recipients fit into the overall picture here of immigration enforcement right now?
9: This the reason, you know, Rosario, the woman we heard from, isn't leaving her house, right? So it's like a snowball effect. One issue could impact you directly, but other issues could impact you indirectly. But it just contributes to this mood, this atmosphere, this tension. I know U.S. citizens, naturalized U.S. citizens, who, because of the color of their skin or the accent, they walk around with their passport, right? So this is impacting U.S. citizens, naturalized U.S. citizens, children. There are millions of U.S. citizen children who have at least one parent who is undocumented. And we've reported on it before. You know, they are showing really high levels of stress and anxiety because of that. So all of these policies just contribute to to that just feeling of unease.
8: Well, you know, while I have you here, I do want to shift gears a bit and talk about another recent story of yours. You visited the Otay Mesa Detention Center. Tell me about that. What were you doing there?
9: Yeah, that was World Cup. I don't know if you would have expected that answer. But yeah, I heard last week, I've heard from a couple of immigration lawyers about this, and it's kind of rare to hear from an immigration lawyer telling you something positive about a detainee, right? Because it's not a nice place to be at, right? Detainees are held indefinitely for months right now. I've talked to some who have been there for a year. More than 20 have died in detention so far this year. It's on pace to be a new record. There are 60,000 people in detention centers. Some of them are over capacity, and that's resulting in dangerous conditions. But the World Cup has been one rare source of joy in this place, right? And we did a story about people at the Otay Mesa Detention Center watching World Cup games and finding community through World Cup games. They have four TVs there, they all gather, and they're just following the tournament as a welcome distraction from their life in detention.
8: Wow. All right. Well, we always love your reporting. Thanks for all that you do. I've been speaking with Gustavo Solis. He's investigative border reporter with KPBS. You can find his reporting at kpbs.org. Gustavo, thanks as always.
9: Yeah, thank you, Jade.
8: Still ahead, our Wellness Wednesday segment brings us to men's health, where more men are now struggling with their fertility. How doctors are addressing the trend when Midday Edition returns.

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3: Welcome back to KPBS Midday Edition. I'm Jade Hindman. For this week's Wellness Wednesday segment, we turn towards men's health. And are men struggling with fertility more now than in the past? That is the question doctors and researchers have been wrestling with. Because some new data presented earlier this week, rather, says testosterone levels in men have fallen by half over the past 50 years. This is all happening in a culture of biohacking and health maxing, which often promotes health advice via social media, often in place of a doctor's office. So here to talk more is Dr. Ryan Nassery. He is a urologist and assistant professor with UC San Diego Health. Dr. Nassery, welcome to Midday Edition.
4: Hi, thank you so much for having me. It's a pleasure to be here.
3: I'm so glad to have you here for this discussion. What can you tell us about this supposed decline in male fertility? Is there a definite trend here?
4: So, you know, there are several studies from different areas of the world, and we see both with sperm counts and with testosterone levels that these have been steadily dropping. However, when it comes to the sperm counts and fertility levels, some of those may be confounded by a few things. Number one is some studies are out of countries where semen testing and sperm testing is part of a wellness exams as people go into compulsory military service. But in the United States, you know, the men that I see that are getting semen tests are probably more likely to have lowered fertility compared to the average man because they're coming to me because they're having difficulty conceiving. So while there probably is some decline in fertility, some of it can be attributed to just, you know, some dietary changes that we've had over years, higher rates of chronic diseases amongst younger people. But we definitely do see lowered testosterone and lowered fertility kind of on the rise and couples needing help with fertility on the rise as well.
3: Talk to me a bit more about the connection there between testosterone and fertility.
4: So it's not a direct one-to-one causal link between the two, but the testicles are responsible for fertility and for testosterone production in men. You know, there's essentially a work order that comes from the brain sent to the testicles to start making sperm and also producing testosterone. And once those have been fulfilled, then, you know, levels can kind of get steadier. But what we do see, though, is that, you know, often men that struggle with fertility and have subfertility tend to have lower levels or kind of be on the borderline of low testosterone.
3: And so infertility, I guess, for some may be the first indication that they have low testosterone, which is a health concern for men, whether or not they're looking to have kids or not, correct?
4: That is absolutely correct. And, you know, treating low testosterone in a man who's looking to have children and wanting fertility is totally different than one who is not. But either one of these events is actually often one of the first ways that men get diagnosed with some of their issues. You know, I see a lot of guys that are in their 20s and 30s coming in for fertility testing, and it's one of their first times since, you know, they were kids that they really have regular follow-up with a physician. And there's plenty of correlations and studies that show that there's clear relationships between impaired fertility and overall health.
3: So how does testosterone play a role in men's health more broadly? Tell me about that.
4: Totally.
3: Dr. Nassery, I think you may have muted yourself. Can you hear me?
4: There you go. You guys got me back. I apologize for that.
3: It's all right.
4: Okay. So what I would say is more broadly, testosterone plays a lot of roles in, first of all, how men feel about different things and throughout the day, but also a lot of bodily function. So testosterone is responsible for, it's a building hormone. It's responsible for building muscle, maintaining good lean body mass, making sure that fat content isn't getting too high. It plays a role in metabolism. It also plays a role in maintaining your bone density. We know that it plays some role in cardiac health along with estrogen, because we know that men that have low testosterone are at higher cardiac risk, having risks of heart attacks and cardiac events. The parts of it, though, that men definitely feel is that a lot of guys with low testosterone will come to me and say, "Doctor, I feel like I'm just kind of just on autopilot. I wake up in a fog and I'm not really steering in any direction. My energy levels are never great. Even though I sleep 7 or 8 hours a night, I just never feel rested. I go work out and I hardly can get through a workout. Or after I work out, it takes me days to recover." And then also they feel like their sex drive, their libido has completely gone.
3: So is there anything that causes this drop in testosterone?
4: We know that there are certain things that people can do that they're definitely in control of. You know, substance abuse, heavy drinking, that can really affect your testosterone levels and production in your body. But we also know that high stress, high chronic stress, poor sleep, poor dieting, those can all also lead, and lack of regular exercise, those can all decrease testosterone levels, where exercising regularly has been shown and lifting weights has been shown to increase testosterone level. We know that, you know, having a good diet and keeping regular good exercise, usually what we say is what's good for the heart is going to be good for everything else. And maintaining those good healthy habits can at least help improve testosterone levels. But in some cases, men do require some supplementation.
3: Well, so there's obviously, you know, symptoms that show up that you kind of mentioned for low testosterone. But is testing something that men should be advocating for in their regular checkups?
4: I absolutely think they should be. I think that for testosterone, men who feel any of the symptoms that I described, if they feel like, you know, for lack of a better way of describing it, you don't feel like you have the same zip or drive that you used to have, or that you're just constantly feeling like you're fighting fatigue, I think that testosterone, along with the rest of your hormonal panel, is where to start. And, you know, once we've kind of worked through it, oftentimes we can unmask other causes. It's not always testosterone that's responsible for these things, but it is important to get tested, because testing at least can lead to some answer.
3: And if a man does find that their testosterone is low, what does treatment look like?
4: Yeah, there's lots of options. It depends. You know, often my first conversation is, do you plan for future fertility or are you not planning for future fertility? In men who are not planning for future fertility, it comes down to just replacing testosterone through an exogenous way, meaning either through creams or pills or injections, something to supplement their testosterone levels. In men who are interested in fertility, it's looking at ways and medications that may be able to increase their body's capacity to produce more testosterone.
3: Mm-hmm. So, and when you say just taking supplements, are these supplements sold at the store? Is this something you see in infomercials on TV? We always see those commercials.
4: I try to steer people away from anything like that. These are all, when it comes to testosterone therapy, I highly recommend that whoever you seek treatment from is a trained professional in the field, whether a urologist or an endocrinologist or your family medicine practitioner, your general practitioner, somebody who has familiarity with prescribing testosterone or testosterone supplementation in terms of fertility care. You want to have somebody who understands the medications that they're giving you, who knows all the risks, who knows what to look out for, and knows how to properly monitor you to be sure that you're getting the most out of your treatment and getting it safely.
3: So what are some of the side effects of testosterone?
4: Yeah, and so one of the things that many people that take testosterone, and unfortunately I do see this all the time, is starting testosterone, exogenous testosterone injections, creams, they do impact it. It actually impairs fertility because it actually sends the signal back to your brain that you have enough testosterone, and it shuts down your body's natural production. And so a lot of people starting on testosterone are unaware that it actually can negatively impact their fertility and make it more difficult to achieve pregnancy in the future. So that's one of them. It can affect your blood cell counts. It can certainly affect mood, and it can affect skin, and you know, in inappropriate doses, we know that it can affect your liver and kidney function as well. So, you know, I really think it's important for people to be sure that when they're getting their testosterone, that it's through a professional and somebody who's very familiar with how to monitor you.
3: Yeah, definitely sounds like something you need to be monitored for. Evidence shows men seek medical care less frequently than women. The decline is most pronounced in younger adults, but I'm wondering if you've noticed that in your own practice, and if you think that is changing at all.
4: It is actually a conversation we have a lot in my specific sphere. And one of the things that we relate to, the way I relate it is, I think that when it comes to young men, you know, I think for young women, oftentimes they are used to more regular appointments, whether it is with a regular schedule with a gynecologist, that sort of appointment doesn't exist for a young man. And so oftentimes, their first interactions, especially in today's world, a lot of times the first interaction any of these patients have with the medical system, with aside from going to an ER or an urgent care, is with me when they're talking about either some sort of sexual problem or they're talking about fertility. And it's actually the first opportunity I have to actually make sure that these patients get plugged in properly and cared for properly. Making sure that patients have a good experience through me is one way that I can make sure that they actually get plugged in with the help they need for other issues.
3: Mm-hmm. And you're a urologist. Does this take do you have to be referred to see you?
4: So that is a good question. A bit complex depending on what your coverage is or anything like that when it comes to referrals. But oftentimes these conversations, in some men, start in the primary care physician's office about not feeling so great. Some of it also comes directly to me. And I would say that in the direct-to-consumer market that we live in terms of online availabilities and such, I do see a lot more people self-referring, meaning that they've never seen anyone for any of these problems. And I'm the first person they're speaking to.
3: So while not everyone, you know, may be seeing their doctor as regularly as they could, as you mentioned, there are a lot of other places to get medical advice. You touched on, you know, the internet and through social media is what people are kind of moving towards. How do you view this whole wellness industry that has become so popular in our culture?
4: Yeah, I would call it broadly, I would say a mixed bag.
3: Mm-hmm.
4: On the one hand, I think that it is great that we do have opportunities for people to have easier access to some of the care that they're more sensitive or less inclined to speak to someone about, whether that's weight or sexual medicine, fertility care. I think that it's great that we now have at-home fertility testing, and that you can get your foot in the door. However, I personally am one to think that you know, I do see a lot of patients that start off on some of the websites or direct to consumer or direct to patient marketing. And then after a few months, they end up in my office because they feel they want somebody who's actively monitoring them. They want kind of the personal interaction, and they want to feel like their doctor knows who they are and is tailoring their medication and treatment towards them. On the other hand, though, what I do fear is that, I always tell people to make sure they can verify, whether it's on social media or what have you, about who your source is and what you're listening to be able to get the information when it comes to testosterone and fertility. Unfortunately, because it is such a desirable and popular space, there is a lot of people out there who truly are just giving wrong information to people, unfortunately.
3: Well, that's all important information. I've been speaking with Dr. Ryan Nassar. He's a urologist and assistant professor with UC San Diego Health. Ryan, thank you so much for your insight.
4: Thank you so much for your time. It's been a pleasure.
3: Hey, thanks for joining us today. If you missed anything, you can download KPBS Midday Edition on all podcast apps. Don't forget to watch Evening Edition tonight at 5 for in-depth reporting on San Diego issues. I'm Jade Hindman. Tomorrow, we'll talk about the arts and culture shaping San Diego. Until then, have a great day on purpose, everyone.

0: Ugandan musician turned political opposition leader Bobby Wine lives in exile in the U.S. after a crackdown by authoritarian President Yoweri Museveni. But even abroad, Wine stays politically engaged with Uganda. He tells us how next time on The World.
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3: Live by the binge, die by the binge. 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I'm Megan McCarty-Carino.
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3: Netflix may be the undisputed king of streaming, but it's facing a new challenge, the so-called sophomore slump. Internal data reported by Bloomberg News show audiences dropping off dramatically for follow-up seasons of successful shows. Series like The Night Agent, Beef, and Avatar: The Last Airbender all lost 50% or more of their original viewers when they returned for season two. To figure out what might be going on and how Netflix could respond, we called up Brandon Katz. He's the Director of Insights and Content Strategy at Greenlight Analytics.
5: Season ones typically can attract a broad pool of people who at least want to sample what's new. Season two typically only gets the people who actually stuck around. Now, that's not the concrete rule every single time, but generally speaking, that's how it goes. And curiosity isn't loyalty. Netflix is incredibly good at getting people to press play. Their homepage is the most valuable real estate in all of Hollywood. But the harder, broader challenge is getting people to finish a season and then come back 2 years later, because there's a big difference between initial curiosity and attention and long-term fandom.
3: Okay, you said 2 years later. It seems like Netflix takes a really long time to bring new seasons back to the platform. Why does it take so long?
5: Well, often these are massively expensive, highly scaled shows that simply take a very long time. Sometimes, due to the kind of binge release model and the way Netflix approaches business, they will order a first season, it'll be a hit, and they won't necessarily be immediately ready to turn around production on a season two. But I do think for a lot of big, splashy Netflix dramas, these 2 to 3 year waits are really weighing on the patience and fandom of viewers who just may not care by the time their next installment finally arrives.
3: So does it look like Netflix will be, you know, making any changes to address this?
5: You know, they've always shown a willingness to experiment with things and perhaps change their minds about certain strategies. Netflix said it would never abandon the binge release. And while it hasn't, it has experimented with batch releases for its most popular programming, which in some cases have proven effective, in some cases, not so much. They said they would never do ads. Now they've got ads. They said they would never get into sports. Now they've got sports. So I would never say never for anything on a business run by smart people who are willing to adapt to marketplace conditions as they change. I would venture a guess without knowing absolutely anything that Netflix will try to cut down on the elapsed time between seasons of its biggest shows. I'll venture a guess they will still continue to experiment with elongating releases, such as the most recent season of Bridgerton back earlier this year, to maintain high levels of engagement and low churn for more weeks at a time. But when it comes to their premium programming, I have a feeling you'll continue to see them chase high-profile IP and take gambles on interesting, compelling original voices. Some of it will work, some of it won't. That's the history of entertainment for you right there.
3: That's Brandon Katz at Greenlight Analytics. Jesus Alvarado produced this episode. I'm Megan McCarty-Carino, and that's Marketplace Tech. This is APM.
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7: Acting Attorney General Todd Blanche faces questions from the Senate Judiciary Committee. 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
14: 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I'm Meghna Chakrabarty. Today on Point, an explainer on communism and socialism. 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
15: Live from NPR News, I'm Giles Snyder. Acting Attorney General Todd Blanche was on Capitol Hill Wednesday facing tough questioning during his confirmation hearing, even from Republicans. Much of the scrutiny focused on a highly controversial fund that would have funneled taxpayer dollars to Trump allies who've been prosecuted for crimes. Here's NPR's Jacqueline Diaz.
16: The nearly $1.8 billion anti-weaponization fund was created earlier this year. It was part of a settlement with Trump to end his lawsuit against the IRS over his leaked tax returns. The fund was killed after bipartisan pushback, but Blanche still faced a ton of questions on it during his hearing. Republican Senator John Cornyn pointed out that Trump has not agreed in writing to officially kill the fund and said the settlement is still technically an enforceable contract. Blanche confirmed that, but said no matter what, the fund is dead.
17: There's no fund, so the results of such litigation, whatever it would be, wouldn't be a revival of the fund.
16: But Cornyn said he is not convinced and that he's not sure he will vote to confirm Blanche. Jacqueline Diaz, NPR News.
15: President Trump's choice to lead the nation's intelligence agencies also on Capitol Hill for his confirmation hearing. Jay Clayton repeatedly clashed with Democrats who asked him over and over about who won the 2020 election. Clayton is a U.S. attorney in Manhattan who issued subpoenas to three New York Times journalists after they reported on security concerns about President Trump's new Air Force One. The Times has filed a court motion to quash the subpoenas. President Trump claimed Wednesday that Iran will be defeated soon.
9: They want to settle so badly. They don't like what we're doing. And they do want to settle. We'll find out whether or not we settle with them or we just finish it off.
15: Trump speaking at the U.S. Army War College in Carlisle, Pennsylvania, a lawyer for an Iranian-American who's been allowed to leave Iran after a year and a half, is giving him credit for her release. 53-year-old Dana Karari had been accused of, but never charged, of espionage. Ukraine's tech-savvy defense minister stepping down. NPR's Joanna Kakissis reports from Kyiv on Ukrainian President Volodymyr Zelensky's latest government reshuffle.
18: Mikhail Fedorov is 35, a reform-minded innovator. He took over the defense ministry just 6 months ago. Announcing his departure on social media, Fedorov listed more than 20 accomplishments, including the successful drone strike campaign against Russian logistics in occupied Crimea. Ihor Fedirko, who leads the Ukrainian Council of Defense Industry, told NPR that he is sorry to see Fedorov go.
19: One of the faces of the modern and technological war, it's Mikhail Fedorov.
18: Lawmakers from Zelensky's Servant of the People party told NPR that Fedorov was removed in part because he clashed with Ukraine's old-school military chief, Oleksandr Sirsky.
15: You're listening to NPR News. California rescuers still searching for three people missing after a boat sank Tuesday afternoon in San Francisco Bay near Alcatraz Island. The boat capsized with 20 family members and friends on board to scatter the ashes of a loved one. 16 people were rescued, but one person died after being pulled from the water. National Weather Service is warning that widespread flooding could remain a threat in the Texas Hill Country through at least Friday. Heavy downpours have been drenching the region this week. Officials say more than 40 people have been rescued from high water, with most of the rescues in Uvalde County. Nearly 60 Texas counties are under a flood watch. Argentina has advanced to the World Cup final after a stunning victory over England. The defending champions beat England in Atlanta, Georgia, 2-1. NPR's Jasmine Garst reports.
20: It was a game for the history books, with both teams playing equally hard and holding each other off until England scored during the second half in minute 55. Argentina then started attacking relentlessly and, as has been their style in recent games, staged a last-minute comeback. Enzo Fernandez scored at minute 85 as the game was nearing the end and equalized. Then, in the final minutes of play, Lautaro Martinez scored a header goal with an assist from superstar Lionel Messi. Argentina will face Spain in the final on Sunday in New Jersey. Spain's team has had a nearly flawless track record during this tournament. Jasmine Garst, NPR News.
15: And I'm Giles Snyder. This is NPR News.
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23: This is On Point. I'm Meghna Chakrabarty. And lately, you might have been hearing a lot of this.
9: Communism is a mortal threat to American liberty.
24: The Democrat Party has made a decision. It's now officially a communist party.
10: It is communism, Laura. This is not raising taxes a little bit. It's confiscating wealth. Not because we want to make anybody's life better, but purely out of resentment.
24: Democratic socialist, whatever that means. How can you be democratic and socialist?
25: Why I call myself a democratic socialist is the words of Dr. King. He said, call it democracy or call it democratic socialism, there must be a better distribution of wealth for all of God's children in this country.
11: Criminalize the Democrat Socialist Party and deport them now.
12: This is not Gulag socialism. This is not the Soviet Union socialism. This is like buses should be free, housing should be affordable.
13: The reason that Donald Trump has to pivot from saying socialist to saying communist now is because socialism is actually quite popular.
23: Well, anytime politicians or pundits suddenly start using provocative words in unison, it's time to be skeptical. It's time to ask, what do these concepts actually mean? And in this case, we're talking about communism and socialism. Is there any truth to how they're being currently used? And how and why are they being manipulated in the media now? Well, Sherry Berman is here to help us answer those questions. She's a professor of political science at Barnard College, Columbia University. Professor Berman, welcome to On Point.
26: Happy to be here.
23: I actually kind of want to start at the ground level. And so, like any good student, I went straight to the dictionary and looked up the dictionary definition of communism. And here's what our friends at Merriam-Webster say. Oh, and by the way, they note that communism and socialism are two of their most often looked up words, which is quite interesting. But the dictionary definition, communism. Definition A doctrine based on revolutionary Marxian socialism and Marxism-Leninism. B, a totalitarian system of government in which a single authoritarian party controls state-owned means of production. Or C, a final society final stage of society in Marxist theory, in which the state has actually withered away and economic goods are distributed equitably. Does that sound like the definition of communism to you, Professor Berman?
26: Well, those are three totally valid definitions of communism. They are both theoretical, and particularly the second is sort of empirical, sort of more focused on describing a system that actually existed. But those are all three reasonable definitions. But to sort of get back to your original point, part of the issue with the terms communism and socialism is that they do have a variety of definitions, and they are used by a variety of people to indicate not always the same thing, making it very confusing for people who are listening to politicians or scholars or radio commentators to know often exactly what is being referred to.
23: Yeah, so for people right now who are listening who just really have that basic question, especially because the president, the vice president, as you just heard, and others are so suddenly talking about communism once again, if someone came to you and said, Professor, please help me understand, what is communism? How would you answer them?
26: So I think for most people, communism evokes something empirical and concrete, which is, I think, you know, sort of more what that second definition in your dictionary was getting at, right? Which is, I think most people think of communism, they think of the Soviet Union if they're more than 30 years old, or they maybe think of Cuba or North Korea today. That is to say, a totalitarian system, right, without any democracy, where the state owns the means of production, where there's relatively or no freedom at all, where there's not a free market, all of these kinds of things that obviously folks like Trump and Vance are trying to evoke to scare people away from not just what are now many democratic socialist candidates, but from the Democratic Party. Because the Democratic Socialist candidates are running in Democratic primaries and as Democratic candidates. So they're trying to make people think of these real existing systems when they, you know, look at these candidates who call themselves Democratic Socialists, but not, of course, communists.
23: Right. So we'll talk about the overlap and the difference, obviously, between socialism and communism in detail throughout the show. But you said that when most people think of communism, what they think of are, you know, like the former Soviet Union, et cetera, totalitarian states that also own the means of production. Are they thinking of the right thing, though? Is that how you would define what communism is? Because, you know, as I'm still looking at Merriam-Webster, it goes all the way back to basically Marxist theory, right?
26: So, look, I think the reason why there are two terms, communism and socialism, is precisely to help people differentiate different types of political economic systems, right? So socialism is the much broader term. That means, or that rather can encompass everything from the kind of social democratic parties that are standard fare in Western Europe, all the way through the kinds of systems that existed in places like the Soviet Union. Socialism is a very broad term, right? It is an umbrella term. It includes a variety of different strands and a variety of different aspirations and systems, right? So I think it does make sense when we use the term communism, right, to think of it in the way that we were just discussing, right? To refer to something very specific, that is to say, not just a system that is not capitalist, right? No free markets, no private property, yada, yada. But also these kinds of systems that existed in the Soviet Union that still exist in places like North Korea or Cuba, where you also do not have any kind of democracy either. Now, socialism, as I said, is a much broader term. It can include a whole variety of economic arrangements, and many of those strands are indeed democratic. So, you know, again, people can use terms how they want, but insofar as there's some value in having a term socialist and having a term communist, we should think of the socialist term as encompassing a much broader tent, so to speak,

0: So basically, what you're saying is that, again, as we'll explore later, that communism is sort of a smaller subset of a broader and much more complex and longer movement of socialism, which is quite diverse and dynamic. But that when the president or the vice president are specifically using these terms, they really do want us to think of the Soviet Union, Cuba, North Korea, etc. Okay, so let's just take a second to listen to the president himself, because on July 3rd, he was at Mount Rushmore, and he gave a speech that was, very much dedicated to his fear, his warning, his criticisms of communism.
1: Communism is a loser, and it always will be. The communist system is the opposite of the American system, and the communist system has never worked. Our warriors did not fight communism on battlefields across the world, only to have that menace rear its ugly head right back here in America. We're not going to let it happen. We like to stop a threat like that immediately and before it begins. It's like a cancer. You got to cut it out. You got to cut it out fast.
0: So that's President Donald Trump on July 3rd. Now, Professor Berman, what was fascinating to me is how consistently political figures in this country, when calling out communism as a threat to the United States, how consistent their language has been. I mean, you just heard President Trump there calling communism a cancer that you have to cut out. Well, here is J. Edgar Hoover, then director of the FBI, in 1947. He testified before the House Un-American Activities Committee, and here's what he said.
2: The Communist Party of the United States is a fifth column, if there ever was one. It is far better organized than were the Nazis in occupied countries prior to their capitulation. They are seeking to weaken America, just as they did in their era of obstruction when they were aligned with the Nazis. Their goal is the overthrow of our government. There is no doubt as to where a real communist loyalty rests. Their allegiance is to Russia, not the United States. Communism in reality is not a political party. It is a way of life, an evil and malignant way of life. It reveals a condition akin to disease that spreads like an epidemic. And like an epidemic, a quarantine is necessary to keep it from infecting this nation.
0: J. Edgar Hoover in 1947. Isn't that interesting that we're still to this day, well, we, meaning the president of the United States, talking about communism as a disease. What is it about the American and American capitalistic perspective that made communism feel like such an existential threat? And I'm going to put aside the truly existential threat of nuclear war during the Cold War. I'm going to put that aside from now. But as sort of an economic system, why is it so scary?
3: So I think it's important for us to be able to hold two thoughts in our head at the same time, right? Communism, particularly when J. Edgar Hoover was talking about it in 1947, was a real threat. It was a real threat in the sense that the Soviet Union existed. There were powerful communist parties in many European countries, West European countries. Of course, communism was about to take over and squash democracy in Eastern and Central Europe. These communist parties in Western Europe were indeed subservient to Moscow. There was a very small communist party in the United States. Indeed, it was. It could legitimately be seen as a fifth column. It was definitely also taking orders from Moscow. Those things are true. Communism is not an economically successful system. It is definitely not democratic as it existed at the time. Those things are all true. The question today, right, this is, as you said, sort of Donald Trump in 2026. Is there any legitimacy in calling the Democratic Socialists of America, much less the Democratic Party, communist? That is just simply ridiculous. But it is true, communism was a real threat, both in the United States to a small degree, insofar as there were sort of communist infiltrators, but more generally as a threat in the world to our allies. But the question today is it legitimate to use that term to try to frighten, to scare people, voters from looking at the Democratic Party?
0: We'll be back. This is On Point.

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7: You're back with On Point. I'm Meghna Chakrabarty, and today Professor Sherry Berman joins us. She's a professor of political science at Barnard College, Columbia University. And we're talking about what socialism actually is, what communism actually is, getting a real handle on the truth of these concepts, because they've been in the news a lot. They've been in the mouths of politicians a lot recently, and we're applying a little bit of skepticism as to why all of a sudden we're hearing much more about it. Not just skepticism from, say, why the president of the United States might be using it, but also we're going to apply an equally critical lens to the claims made by, say, the Democratic Socialists of America. But Professor Berman, before we move forward and talk more about socialism specifically, I just truly love archival tape. I love hearing history in my ears. So I just wanted to touch on two other presidents in American history who talked frequently about communism for the reasons you said earlier, because they were leading at a time where not just militarily, aka nuclear weapons, but even in terms of political influence, communism was seen as a legitimate threat to the United States. So here is John F. Kennedy. This is in 1960. He was then a senator and a presidential candidate. And on a television appearance, he was asked about the threat of communism to the United States.
8: Senator Kennedy, on another subject, communism is so often described as an ideology or a belief that exists somewhere other than in the United States. Let me ask you, sir, just how serious a threat to our national security are these communist subversive activities in the United States today?
9: Well, I think they're serious. I think it's a matter that we should continue to give great care and attention to. We should support the laws which the United States has passed in order to protect us from those who would destroy us from within. We should sustain the Department of Justice in its efforts and the FBI, and we should be continually alert. I think if the United States is maintaining a strong society here in the United States, I think that we can meet any internal threat. The major threat is external and will continue.
7: So that's John F. Kennedy in 1960 when he was a senator. And obviously, President Kennedy spoke frequently about communism when he was in the White House. Let's move forward to the other great president who possibly put the most lasting label on Soviet communism in U.S. history. He's the one who came up with the phrase, the evil empire. And of course, I'm talking about former President Ronald Reagan. That evil empire phrase, by the way, came in 1983. Here he is talking about the Soviet Union in a speech he gave to the British Parliament in June of 1982.
10: Well, this is precisely our mission today, to preserve freedom as well as peace. It may not be easy to see, but I believe we live now at a turning point. In an ironic sense, Karl Marx was right. We are witnessing today a great revolutionary crisis, a crisis where the demands of the economic order are conflicting directly with those of the political order. But the crisis is happening not in the free, non-Marxist West, but in the home of Marxist-Leninism, the Soviet Union. It is the Soviet Union that runs against the tide of history by denying human freedom and human dignity to its citizens. It also is in deep economic difficulty. The rate of growth in the national product has been steadily declining since the 50s and is less than half of what it was then.
7: Former President Ronald Reagan in 1982. Okay, so Professor Berman, if communism should be defined as you said, what we know from real communist systems in history as a totalitarian single-party system of government where there is state control of, they call it the means of production, but even beyond that, of multiple types of industries. It's virulently anti-capitalist, anti-free market, anti-private property. Then how, so with that as being a definition of communism, what is the broader definition of socialism? Or can we even put a definition on it since it's kind of changed and morphed over, you know, a couple of centuries?
11: So that's a great question. And as I said earlier, socialism really is an extraordinarily broad term. So it is very hard, much harder, I think, than with communism to pin down. So as I mentioned, you know, there are a wide number of many social democratic parties in Western Europe. These parties are not anti-capitalist in the sense that they do not want to eliminate private property. They do not want the state to take over means of production, but they see themselves as falling under the socialist umbrella. Similarly, contemporary democratic socialists in America, while they are extremely critical of capitalism, and some of them, if you take the DSA's national program seriously, do hope for a world without communism, without capitalism rather, claim to be committed to democracy. Indeed, they claim that the democracy that they advocate is a fuller, more complete democracy than we have in the United States, because they do not believe democracy can truly exist alongside capitalism. So socialism, you really have to think, or rather think a little bit deeper or dig a little bit deeper, because that term can mean a whole variety of things. Like I said, you know, it can mean democratic socialism in the United States. It can mean social democracy in Western Europe. And it can even include, you know, sort of historically Marxists and others. So that term requires a little bit more fine-tuning.
7: So let's do that. Fine-tune it for us.
11: Yep. Okay. So like I said, you know, I would say in the contemporary situation, the two most important reference for American voters, right, first and foremost would be the Democratic Socialists of America, who have come, you know, sort of back onto the political scene in the last decade or so. And this is a kind of hodgepodge of people, some of whom are more radical, some of whom really want something that resembles, as I said, what exists in many West European countries under social democratic systems. That is to say, systems with stronger social safety nets, stronger public provision of some basic goods, health care, housing. They want a capitalist system, but one that is smoothed around the edges, that is much more redistributive, that is much more supportive of, as I said, you know, sort of public provision and welfare states. So that is, you know, sort of one wing of the sort of DSA. And that also harkens back into the in the United States to an earlier era when people used to talk about something called sewer socialism, which our mayor here in New York talks about quite frequently as well. That is to say, government working to improve the lives of citizens on a sort of daily quotidian basis, right?
7: Let me just jump in here if I could.
11: Sure.
7: Oh, no. Actually, you know, I think I might have interrupted you right when you were going to, and you were anticipating what my question was beginning to be. So go ahead.
11: But within the Democratic Socialists of America, right, at least as far as their kind of national program is concerned, there is a tension. And this is a tension that has always existed not only within this movement, but within the socialist movement more generally, right, which is how much are we focused on daily reforms, living within the capitalist system, but making it more just, more equitable, more humane, versus working towards a world where capitalism does not exist, although, again, in the democratic socialist vision, with a democratic political order alongside that kind of withering away of a capitalist economic order.
7: Okay, so yes, that is exactly the direction I wanted to go in, because I want to focus specifically on this one sort of sub-question, that when I hear you say that democratic socialists really see government as a tool for creating a more equitable society, both economically and socially, they want government to do more good directly for people. I hear that, but I also hear every single party in the United States of America making that same claim. So that is not really a distinguishing factor for me. The question is how? How do they want to bring about this vision of a better America? And so that's why I just want to focus for a moment on this, the issue of the quote-unquote means of production, because it comes up over and over again. And as far as I understand, I mean, this goes back to Marxism, but the means of production are basically the... we're not talking about human labor, but land, natural resources, factories, machinery, tools, industries that are used to create goods and services. Is that a fair definition?
11: Sure. That absolutely is a fair definition. And like I said, you know, there's really this tension within DSA, right? So if you look at what people on the ground, the mayors, the local councilors, et cetera, are doing, right? They really are trying to kind of, again, go further than a standard Democratic candidate would in putting in place more public provision of social services, housing, free buses, you know, the kinds of things that Mamdani has talked about in New York City, and also improving or expanding the welfare state, right? So Democratic socialists like to say, well, we already have socialism in the U.S. in the form of things like Social Security and Medicare. What we want to do is kind of expand those types of programs and initiatives further than the Democratic Party would. That said, if you look at the national program, right, and you listen sometimes mm-hmm. to candidates who have been affiliated with or, you know, sort of associated with DSA like Bernie Sanders, their ultimate goal is something more than that quote unquote sort of sewer socialism or social democratic model, right? They do aspire to a world where capitalism does not exist. So that tension is there, right? But on the ground, what these folks have really done is really try to push the Democratic Party to what another, you know, very important Democratic Socialist leader, Michael Harrington, said was the left wing of the possible, right? That is to say, push the Democrats further to the left on these kinds of economic issues than they would go without that kind of pressure.
7: Right, because that's an initial step. If your ultimate goal is something as kind of, you know, different in the United States as state control or collective control of various industries, you can't just jump to that. That's a quantum leap. There's sort of a spectrum you have to travel through to get there. But you know, you're exactly right about this tension in the Democratic Socialist Party of America, because I'm looking right at their mission. It's right on their home on their website. It says, we want a democracy that creates space for all of us to flourish, not just survive. And we want to, quote, collectively own the key economic drivers that dominate our lives, such as energy production and transportation. And in fact, you mentioned Mayor Mamdani there in New York City. He hasn't said specifically recently, beyond his like sewer socialism talk that you mentioned, that he hasn't talked about the means of production recently, but back in 2021, and when he was recently elected as a state assemblyman in New York, Mamdani spoke at the Young Democratic Socialists of America conference over Zoom, and here is a little bit of what he said.
12: When we start to accumulate power, when we start to elect individuals such as myself and my other slate mates into local office, it is very critical for all of us to remember what it is that we are fighting for, and to remember that our agenda is an agenda that must not be dictated by calculus, but by conviction. And what I mean by that is that the many things that we believe, some of them are already popular in this moment right now, right? If we're talking about the cancellation of student debt, Medicare for all. But then there are also other issues that we firmly believe in, whether it's BDS, right? Or whether it's the end goal of seizing the means of production, where we do not have the same level of support. And what I want to say is that it is critical that in the way that we organize, that we do not leave any one issue for the other.
7: So that was now New York City Mayor Mamdani just back in 2021, saying pretty clearly he sees an end goal as being, quote, seizing the means of production. So I'm wondering, in that sense, when people cast a critical eye on the DSA, Professor Berman, they're not necessarily wrong, right? I mean, government ownership or collective ownership of major industry in this country would be a radically different economic model than we have now.
11: So that is certainly true. And again, you were sort of quoting before from the DSA's national program, not so much the New York City or the local chapters, right? And it goes even beyond that, right? It's not just that they want an end to capitalism, although they favor more collective, that is to say, worker ownership than state ownership. You know, I'm not sure it's worth getting into that distinction, but it is one. And they also, you know, sort of have this kind of, you know, Marxist view of, you know, taking your kids to school in the morning, writing poetry in the afternoon. I mean, it really is quite radical. But the question is, you know, again, for someone like Mamdani, he is a mayor. He is not going to be, you know, collectivizing the means of production. What he has within his power to do is, you know, again, the sort of sewer socialism improvements that a lot of people in New York seem to be quite eager to have him pursue. But it does raise the question on the national level, right, for voters more generally about, look, you know, what these people are doing today and what they want to do tomorrow may be two very different things. I will stress again that what these folks do also claim to be committed to is political democracy. That is very, very different than, you know, the communists we talked about before, you know, Marxist, Leninist. Now, you know, again, it's worth discussing with them, pressing them on what precisely that would mean. But these are, again, people who claim to be committed to democracy. That was one of the sort of founding principles, indeed, of DSA, which was opposed to communist parties precisely because of their acceptance of non-democratic regimes across the globe at the time of the founding of DSA.
7: Okay. So, and the founding of DSA, are you talking about, in the 1980s when there was the
11: Correct.
7: Merger between two other sort of
11: Yes.
7: major socialist? Yeah. So can you talk a little bit about that?
11: So DSA was founded in the early 80s. I mean, we don't have to necessarily go through all of the history, but it was founded again as an organization that was both committed, right, to pushing, as I said before, using Michael Harrington's phrase, the founder or one of the most important founders, the left wing of the possible within the U.S. But it was also founded because it very much wanted to prioritize, make clear its commitment to small d democracy. That is to say, it did not want to be tarred with the brush of communism. Again, to get back to the earlier parts of the segment with quotes by folks like J. Edgar Hoover, they did not support the totalitarian regimes that existed in places like the Soviet Union. And they wanted to make clear that they were looking for a kind of third way between those kinds of regimes and the much more, you know, sort of capitalist, unequal systems that they saw in the United States and elsewhere.
7: When we say capitalist, I'm glad you mentioned that, because I do want to, I would suggest that what we're talking about is the American form of capitalism, right? Because the other sort of democratic socialist nations that people often think of, like, let's say, Northern European nations, are also democratic and also capitalist, but it's how some of the wealth from those capitalist systems are distributed in those social safety nets. That's the difference.
11: That's correct. I mean, and if you heard, you know, if you're old enough to remember Sanders' 2016 campaign, for example, he would often invoke, you know, sort of Denmark or the Scandinavian countries. And that is a social democratic system. That is not a socialist system. They are capitalist, but with much stronger welfare states, public provision of services and things like that.
7: Uh-huh. Okay. So the language is so, so important here. You made a really important distinction there, Professor Berman, that we'll dig into when we come back. This is On Point.

0: Hey, I'm Edgar B. Herwick III. I'll be hosting a special broadcast called The World Cup Effect, along with NPR immigration reporter Jasmine Garst. 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
7: This is On Point. I'm Meghna Chakrabarty, and Sherry Berman joins us today. She's a professor of political science at Barnard College, Columbia University. And we're talking about what is, truly is communism, what truly is socialism, because those terms have been thrown around a lot in recent days and weeks by both the President of the United States and other politicians and pundits. And so we thought it's time to step back and just kind of really understand the truth of these terms and therefore how and why they're being used the way they are now. So, Professor Berman, I want to talk a little bit more about the long history of socialism and socialist parties in the United States. So here's another little trip in the time machine. You're about to hear Norman Thomas. He ran for president of the United States 6 times on the socialist ticket. Here's part of a speech he gave to the Wisconsin Socialist Party around 1942.
8: Can we decide intelligently what kind and degree of collectivism are necessary for the good of the people? Can we decide intelligently how democratically we can control these processes for the common good? That's what socialists care about. The new social order toward which I fear we drift will probably have large traces of special privilege and of the old power of private finance corporations. But in general, it'll be dominated by the government, by the dictatorial state. Oh, we won't call it fascist. Not we. We'll have another name for it. We'll probably call it democracy and cross our fingers while we say it.
7: That's Norman Thomas in 1942. So, Professor Berman, let's go even further back, because it seems to me that the most notable, or one of the most notable names in the history of American socialism, is, of course, Eugene Debs, the trade unionist and socialist presidential candidate in the early 20th century. What was it that was happening in America at the time that actually made the Socialist Party quite a force in the earliest years and decades of the 20th century?
9: Well, this was a time, of course, but before the New Deal, and it was a time, therefore, that capitalism was much rougher around the edges than it was after the New Deal. So we had immense amounts of repression, both private and state-supported, against labor and unions more specifically. This was a time without a welfare state. This was a time without, you know, significant government regulation. And so it was just simply a much harsher form of economy that people lived under. And so there were many, many people who really suffered under this system. And this, of course, gave rise to immense amount of support for a movement as the socialist movement was, both in the United States and in other parts of the world, that said, look, this cannot go on. This is an unjust, unfair system, and we need one that works for the benefit of the wide majority of citizens rather than enriching an elite few. So the system that existed at the time was so much harsher, so much more unequal, that it's not surprising that you had support for socialist parties. That kind of support was much greater in Europe even than in the United States for a whole variety of reasons. But, you know, it stemmed from real problems, real grievances, and real inequities.
7: Mm. How much did Debs or other prominent American socialists at the time take their cues, say, from Leninism in Russia?
9: So this is a, you know, a huge debate. Really, we had a sort of American form of socialism, right? There were absolutely, to get back to, again, earlier conversations, folks in the United States who, particularly after the Bolshevik Revolution in 1917, were sympathetic both to the Soviet Union and to the form of communism that existed there. But for the most part, socialists in the U.S. claimed to be committed to democracy. We already had a democratic system or something resembling a democratic system in the United States. And so it was really foolish to oppose that simply because it was supported and by many and wanted to be expanded by many as well. So these were not, Debs was not a communist. He was not a Leninist. He wanted an end to capitalism over time, but he was not, again, someone who wanted to turn the United States, let's say, into the Soviet Union after 1917.
7: An end to capitalism over time, though. I'm still struggling a little in understanding sort of what that actually meant in the minds of, you know, people like Debs, et cetera, because what system then would replace it? I'm just economically, I guess the limit that I have is that the only other strictly non-capitalist systems that I can imagine are, well, communism, as we talked about before, or feudalism, monarchies, I don't know. None of them actually looked that much. Well, none of them look very attractive.
9: But this is the same critique, or the same question, rather, one could pose to a contemporary democratic socialist like Mamdani. You are absolutely right. There is no non-capitalist and democratic system that has ever existed. So the question for democratic socialists today would have to be twofold, right? One, what exactly does your non-capitalist system look like? They're very vague on that. And two, how would you ensure that that was in fact compatible with democracy? Because historically, those two things have not been compatible, right? Because when you give the state that much power, when you take away economic resources from people, that is to say, when you don't allow them to have their own sources of, you know, sort of power and income economically, then you really are creating, at the very least, severe challenges for democracy. So this is a perennial question for those on the left who want to combine a world without capitalism but remain committed to democracy. It is both empirically never existed, and theoretically, it's hard to imagine how that could be combined. So those are questions one could have asked Debs. Those are questions one could ask the Mamdani, whose clip you played just a few moments ago.
7: So let's listen to a little bit more of another prominent American socialist from history who actually served as the mayor of Milwaukee, Wisconsin, from April of 1948 all the way to April of 1960. This is Frank Zeidler, and here's part of his 1948 inaugural speech as mayor.
10: I propose to offer vigorous leadership and action with only one purpose, the public welfare. I invite the cooperation of the Common Council in all objectives that will bring a better life for all citizens. I invite the cooperation of all existing organizations, civic, business, labor, women, industrial, church, welfare, fraternal, and other organized groups of citizens. We must remind ourselves that democracy is government for the people and by the people.
7: So that's Frank Zeidler, former mayor of Milwaukee, Wisconsin, in 1948. Now, you said something really interesting earlier about how there's a difference between social democracies and democratic socialism or socialists. And that got me thinking, we'll talk about the difference in a second, but that got me thinking that in terms of the person who may have been most influential in writing the imbalance of you know, the 1920s and 30s. My mind, of course, goes to FDR, President Franklin Delano Roosevelt, who came from the very wealthiest classes of the United States, and I don't think would have called himself a socialist. But here's a little bit of what he said on the third anniversary of the signing of the Social Security Act. So here he is. Here's President Roosevelt in August of 1938.
11: Because it has become increasingly difficult for individuals to build their own security single-handed, government must now step in and help them lay the foundation stones, just as government in the past has helped lay the foundation of business and industry. We must face the fact that in this country, we have a rich man's security and a poor man's security, and that the government owes equal obligations to both.
7: It's President Franklin Roosevelt in 1938. So, Professor Berman, what do you think about that? I think I'm most taken by what the Roosevelt said there at the end, that government actually has an equal obligation both to the poor and to the rich. That's not exactly something that we hear from democratic socialists today.
9: So I think it's really important to recognize that Roosevelt saw himself as saving capitalism, right? He understood that it was under immense strain as a result of the Great Depression and the backlash to that, right? And he wanted to create a system that showed people that democratic capitalism could be, you know, to go back to his words, that could be good, that could provide security, not only just for the wealthy, but for all American citizens. And so what he put in place was a wide variety of government programs that were designed to help those who were suffering, that designed to help those who were unemployed, but within a capitalist system, right? So his idea was that the democratic state could and should use its powers to make sure not only that capitalism worked well, but worked to the benefit of all citizens. That is a social democratic type of approach rather than a socialist approach, insofar as the distinction there is that Roosevelt had no desire to eventually, over time, eliminate the capitalist system. He wanted to make it function better. And by better, he meant both productive and able to deliver benefits, not just to the few, but to the many. That is much more akin to the kinds of systems and aspirations that exist in West European, for example, social democratic parties, than it is, for example, to the kinds of things that someone like Mamdani in the little clip that you played earlier, or other democratic socialists aspire towards, which is they're willing to accept the reforms today, but they claim, at the very least, that their aspiration is over time to eliminate or replace the capitalist system. I would guess, however, just let me say one last thing, that within DSA, there are people who really are more social democrats than socialists. But right now, this movement is kind of a tent for everyone who just really is frustrated with the Democratic Party and would like to see it move left on economic and other issues.
7: Yeah, point well taken. And actually, I was just going to follow up on that, because this is what you said earlier, that there's this difference between social democrats or social democratic parties, as we see in Europe and especially Northern Europe, and the democratic socialists here in the United States. But I guess what I'm wondering, and I'm not questioning you, I'm just sort of asking this question out loud, which I suppose by definition is my job. But So we're seeing democratic socialists in the United States now gaining some momentum. I mean, at least in some pretty deep blue parts of this country. If indeed they want to effectively advance their vision, I just wonder, why not move towards more of a social democratic way of seeing the world, aka saving capitalism or using capitalism for good? Wouldn't that be more effective? Because, you know, when you look under the hood at the policies that we see in social democratic countries, yes, you know, the money has to come from taxes, but those policies are wildly popular. They're also wildly popular here in the United States, even if we can't get them passed. Do you see what I mean?
9: So I absolutely see what you mean. And I think there's an important distinction between what the DSA has on its website as its kind of official program and what the aspirations are of both its members and more broadly, the people who vote for it. I would be willing to guess, right, that the people who are voting for it are not voting for the abolition of capitalism even over time. What they're voting for is a system that is more humane, that is more just, that provides more security, that helps people across the spectrum, working class people, educated people who do not have jobs that enable them to kind of pay for homes and, you know, support a growing family. I think what most voters probably want is something closer to the social democratic vision of the United States than the sort of more, you know, let's get away from capitalism even over time that some of the more activist members do. But, you know, that is a kind of tension that will have to be resolved over time if DSA folks become more and more powerful within the Democratic Party, because then they will have to decide, you know, what exactly do we want to do? Do we want to do what's possible, or do we want to try to hold out for more radical reforms that we may not be able to get today at all? I mean, there are other issues, obviously, that are going to characterize DSA. They are, you know, very gung-ho on the Israel-Gaza issue, and that's also probably going to create tensions both within the party and between the party and its voters. But you know, these are things that as a movement grows, it inevitably will have to deal with. What exactly do you mean? What exactly are you going to prioritize? What kinds of reforms are you willing to support over the short to medium term?
7: Yeah. Well, so let's listen to one more in terms of the current faces of a democratic socialism in this country. Democratic socialist Chris Rabb won a recent primary election, the Democratic primary election, in Pennsylvania's 3rd congressional district. And Rabb told CBS back in May that democratic socialists want systemic change.
12: We have to overhaul entire structures that do not benefit the Epstein class, but in fact benefit average people in ways that have not really been the case really ever. And the things that have been most meaningful, that have been embraced by most Americans, are in fact socialist in nature, whether it's Social Security, Medicare, Medicaid. These are all socialist things that in a pure free enterprise system, capitalist system, would not exist.
7: That's Democratic Socialist Chris Rabb, who won the Democratic primary in Pennsylvania's 3rd congressional district. So, Professor Berman, we just have about a minute or so left, and I want to take this back to where we began. And by the way, thank you for this really enlightening explanation of what socialism and communism are. But the president recently has really ratcheted up the volume on his fear-mongering around communism in the United States. And I'm not asking you to read the president's mind, but read the politics of the moment. Is it because, I mean, these DSA candidates are, they have sort of caught on to something, this general profound distress amongst many millions of Americans that does mirror, you know, what we saw in the Gilded Age?
9: So, yes, I mean, he is trying to scare people away from the Democratic Party by saying that they are about to be taken over by a bunch of communists. That said, there is very widespread support for the kinds of things Rabb talked about in the sense of Social Security, Medicare. Even J.D. Vance, right, and some others within the Republican Party claim to favor a worker-forward economic policy, shifting the Republican Party towards more worker-friendly policies. This is a tension within the Republican coalition, but it is also a tension within the Democratic coalition. How far should they go?
7: Yeah. Well, I would also imagine that Democratic socialists say they do not like the Democratic Party, but that's for another day. Sherry Berman at Barnard College, Columbia University, thank you so much for joining us.
9: It was my pleasure.
7: I'm Meghna Chakrabarty. This is On Point.
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16: Acting Attorney General Todd Blanche faces questions from the Senate Judiciary Committee. 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
19: Hello, welcome to Newsday on the BBC World Service with James Copnall in London and Anne Soy in Nairobi.
20: It's another night of US airstrikes in Iran as the fragile ceasefire in the region continues to deteriorate. Iran's government says a hospital in Ahvaz has to be evacuated.
19: With Iran asserting its control over the Strait of Hormuz and the US attacking an unladen oil tanker as part of its blockade of Iranian shipping, the price of oil is once again soaring.
21: And I am Sara Minai, and I'll bring you the sports. In the second World Cup semi-final, Argentina have defeated England to progress to the final against Spain. Argentina came from behind last night in stoppage time to win 2-1.
19: And as the death toll from the fire at a Bangkok nightclub rises to 33, the government is investigating for possible negligence. First, the latest bulletin of world news.
22: BBC News with Chris Barrow. Hostilities between Iran and the United States are ratcheting up further, with explosions heard right across Iran, and Tehran hitting back with drone strikes against US military facilities in Jordan, Kuwait and Bahrain. In Iraq, too, the Prime Minister Ali al-Zaidi condemned a drone attack that violated the airspace of Erbil in the northern Kurdistan region. Barbara Platasha reports.
23: Iran's top negotiator issued a lengthy statement as the U.S. stepped up its airstrikes. Mohammed Bagher Ghalibaf called the conflict an existential war, emphasizing the importance of maintaining Iran's claim to the Strait of Hormuz by force, if necessary. But he also left the door open to negotiations. The U.S. says it's targeting Iran's ability to threaten shipping in the waterway. But in this latest round of strikes, Iranian media reported that a children's cancer hospital was evacuated after several missiles landed nearby.
22: President Zelensky of Ukraine has sacked his popular defense minister, Mykhailo Fedorov, who'd been in the job just 6 months and was seen as a key figure in the expansion of drone warfare against Russia. The dismissal has been met with stinging criticism. Here's Vitaly Shevchenko.
24: On the face of it, it's a very puzzling decision, because just 2 days ago, Volodymyr Zelensky, the president, he said that the Ukrainian army's position is the best ever. And this is, to a huge extent, thanks to Mykhailo Fedorov, he's greatly increased the role of drones. There's been various leaks and reports and rumors, including that he's being so reform-minded, he's upset too many apple carts by fighting corruption.
22: Russia's state nuclear corporation says the chief engineer at the Russian-controlled Zaporizhia nuclear power plant in Ukraine has been killed by a Ukrainian drone strike near the facility. The UN's nuclear watchdog, the IAEA, said it had been informed of the death and repeated its call for an end to all attacks on or near nuclear sites and their staff. Argentine fans are celebrating and England supporters are in mourning after Argentina beat England 2-1 to book a place in football's World Cup final. They'll face Spain on Sunday. Max, an American fan, gave this assessment.
0: Overall, I think England played well. Argentina played a little dirty, especially for the first 20 minutes or so. I think a goal up, they should have played more defensively. They're fantastic when they drop back and just hold the line. So yeah, just overall disappointed in how England played. I think that tactically they should have held together a bit more when they were a goal up. I think they should have seen the risk that Argentina posed as a strong attacking team in defensive, but Argentina's loose. They're not super tactically sound, and I think England had the leg up on them in that regard.
22: BBC News. The Trump administration has escalated its trade disputes with Brazil by confirming a new 25% tariff on thousands of Brazilian imports. The US said the move was in response to what it considers unfair Brazilian trade and regulatory policies. Several major imports have been exempted, including coffee, orange juice, beef, and aerospace components. A court in the Italian city of Genoa is set to deliver its verdict on Thursday in a long-running trial linked to the deadly collapse of a road bridge 8 years ago. 57 defendants face charges including manslaughter, endangering transport safety, and falsifying official documents. All deny wrongdoing. A newly designed garden at Britain's Windsor Castle, planted and landscaped to plans created by King Charles, is to open to the public for the first time today. The Venus Garden, located in a usually private area of the famous royal residence, was originally laid out over 200 years ago. Helena Wilkinson has more.
1: On the east side of Windsor Castle is a garden dating back more than 200 years, but has been reshaped by generations of the royal family. During the Second World War, the then Princess Elizabeth and her sister grew vegetables there. Over the past 18 months, the garden has been transformed again, according to the King's plans. The Venus Garden includes colourful flower beds and wildflower meadows created to help wildlife and insects.
22: The world's top golfers have descended on the northwest coast of England for the final major of the year, the Open Championship, which gets underway today at Royal Birkdale, just outside Liverpool. The men's world number one and reigning champion, America's Scottie Scheffler, is among the favourites as he seeks to become the first back-to-back winner since 2008. And that's the latest world news from the BBC.
19: Many thanks for the updates. Hello and welcome to Newsday on the BBC World Service. We are live in London with James Cocknell and in Nairobi with me, Anne Soy.
20: Coming up, we'll get the view from Tehran following renewed hostilities between Iran and the US. Also hear from a member of the music band that was performing when a fire broke out at a Bangkok nightclub, killing more than 30 people.
19: Thai authorities have published a preliminary report on the incident. We'll discuss the findings with a fire expert. And in sports, more reactions to Argentina's win over England in the World Cup semis. And Sarum and I will bring us the updates. And we're not rubbing it in, James. Someone in Kenya says that we should raise some M-Pesa for this mobile money for our friends in BBC London, Consolation Fish and Chips. Imagine how difficult it is to do a morning programme after the World Cup.
20: That is incredibly generous. Although I must say, at 6 in the morning London time, fish and chips probably wouldn't quite work for me. But the thought is a beautiful one. So thank you very much for that. You can send in your condolences for me, or in fact a reaction to our very serious stories on the programme too, by WhatsApp or text message. Our number is +44 77 86 20 50 85. There has been a fifth night of US air attacks on Iran as the ceasefire between the two nations looks increasingly irrelevant. Iran has been targeting US allies and bases in the region and threatening to expand attacks to other oil export routes outside of the Gulf. The US Department of Defense's CENTCOM, which oversees American military operations in the region, says the US strikes are targeting Iranian military capabilities used to threaten commercial and naval vessels transiting the Strait of Hormuz. Washington has also threatened to target Iranian civilian infrastructure. Speaking at a security conference in Pennsylvania on Wednesday, the US President Donald Trump had this to say.
2: We're doing really well with Iran. The Islamic Republic of Iran is not happy right now. Should have been done 47 years ago. Should have been done at least during the 47-year period. And it wasn't. Other presidents didn't do what was right. They should have done it a long time ago. It would have been much easier. And they want to settle so badly. They don't like what we're doing. And they do want to settle. We'll find out whether or not we settle with them or we just finish it off.
19: Iran's top negotiator and parliamentary speaker, Mohammed Ghalibaf, insists that Tehran has never welcomed war, nor do we now. His words. Back in Washington, questions are mounting. Some U.S. lawmakers are challenging President Trump's decision to deepen military involvement, arguing that there is still no clear long-term strategy. So, what does this renewed military campaign signal? Is it a limited show of force or perhaps the beginning of a wider regional conflict with far-reaching consequences? For more on this, I spoke earlier to Elizabeth Dent, former director for the Gulf and Arabian Peninsula in the office of the U.S. Secretary of Defense.
3: Not only is this the fifth night of strikes on Iran, but it's the third within the last 24 hours. What's very interesting to me is that there was the release of an American citizen earlier this evening, which gave the White House a diplomatic off-ramp. But this latest round of strikes kind of makes the assertion that maybe the White House is not planning to take that off-ramp, which is a little concerning. I do think that the ceasefire and the memorandum of understanding are completely nil at this moment in time. And the president is I don't know, maybe discovering that escalation is a little bit easier to start than it is to control. But at some point, he's going to have to accept that it can't achieve every original objective through force alone. And I think at some point he is going to come to that conclusion. But unfortunately, at this moment in time, I think it's really difficult to tell.
19: Why, in your assessment, is this happening? The part of going back to perhaps a military solution?
3: I mean, I think ultimately there was imprecise language within the memorandum of understanding that allowed each country to take away what they wanted to take away from it. And that ended up being two completely different interpretations of a number of different things, but particularly on the Strait of Hormuz. I mean, Iran took away that it had full control of the strait. The United States took away that Iran was opening the strait, and that meant that they could sort of help shuttle ships through, even through the southern Omani route, which the Iranians did not take kindly to. So at the very bottom of this lies the fact that there was imprecise language in the memorandum of understanding and diplomacy that did not yield a document that could actually be upheld for 60 days in order to produce a longer-term agreement.
19: So has this war become about the Strait of Hormuz? Because when it started back in February, the stated goals were different.
3: They were. I mean, when it started back in February, if you remember, the president's initial aim was regime change. And, you know, I would think that that has not actually been achieved. But he would say, because he was able to take out Ayatollah Khamenei, that he did achieve that. So, you know, part of it is a difference in perspectives. But certainly, I think where we're seeing this renewed hostilities is at the core of it is the Strait of Hormuz. We are no longer talking to the Iranians about their nuclear program or their missile program or their proxies in the region, which are all the stated reasons that President Trump went to war to begin with. Now it's become about how to keep the Strait of Hormuz open for shipping and for the global economy to resume. So yeah, we've completely changed the narrative on really what this war was about.
19: And where does this leave President Trump, given that both houses have expressed through a vote that they are not in support of him continuing with the war without the approval of Congress? And, you know, he's facing a lot of pushback at home, even from his base. Where does it leave him?
3: I think it depends. I mean, just last week, he, or at least the Department of War, submitted a letter to Congress that essentially stated that the 60-day clock could restart because they were renewing hostilities against Iran. So technically, I think, you know, at least according to his administration, they have another 60 days before Congress can actually step in and say, we need to authorize this war. Now, whether or not Congress uses its powers to actually clamp down on this and say, hey, we actually need to be able to authorize it. I think that's to be determined. We haven't seen a lot of that. A lot of news has overtaken some of the return to hostilities here in Iran. I mean, we just had Senator Graham unfortunately pass away, and I think that has really taken up a lot of what's going on in Congress right now. And so, you know, it may very well be that there's a renewed push by both chambers of Congress in order to sort of rein back this war a bit. But we just haven't seen that really get any traction quite yet.
19: As a former director for the Gulf and Arabian Peninsula at the office of the U.S. Secretary of Defense, Elizabeth Dent, speaking to me a little earlier.
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0: triggering criticism and some incredulity at a time when Kyiv is taking drone warfare deep into Russia. Now, let's get the sports, the World Cup latest with Sarah Manai.
1: And some bad news for you, James. I am very sorry once again this morning. Yes. Argentina are through to a second World Cup final in a row after beating England 2-1 in Atlanta last night. The heroes of the night for Argentina, Enzo Fernandez and Lautaro Martinez, who grabbed the winner in the 92nd minute. Yes, in stoppage time again. In stoppage time against Egypt in the round of 16, in extra time against Switzerland in the quarterfinals, and in stoppage time against England in the semis. No country has ever been more clutch in second half stoppage time and extra time than Argentina, who turned late game chaos into their ultimate weapon at this World Cup. Lionel Messi, who provided two assists last night, praised his teammates, saying they proved once again why they are among the best in the world.
2: It's crazy what this group has just achieved once again, reaching a World Cup final. We came from being world champions. We have been the best over the last 4 years. No matter who it hurts or what they say, today, once again, we place ourselves among the two best in the world. And that shows that everything we did is not by chance and that no one gave us anything. Reaching two World Cup finals in a row is no small feat, and this group achieved it. I've never doubted, and I knew that at the very least we would be among the final four, and that this group, when they came together, bring out something special for where they don't have it, and the pain goes away, and they get in good physical shape, and they play like they did today and never stop trying.
1: Now Argentina will take on Spain in the final in New York on Sunday in what could be Lionel Messi's last game with Argentina, in his last attempt maybe to win a back-to-back World Cups. Only seven countries have reached consecutive finals, with only two countries who ever successfully won the tournament back-to-back. It was Italy in the 1930s and Brazil in the late 50s, early 60s. So how was the atmosphere like in Buenos Aires last night after the final whistle? Well, earlier I asked the question to Argentinian journalist Gonzalo Bañez.
3: It was incredible. Really, it was an incredible night here. It was one of those matches that left people almost speechless, for sure. I mean, people felt after the final whistle that was absolutely incredible. Thousands, if not millions, of people took the street all across cities, all over the country, to celebrate. Entire families went out together, as well as a group of friends waving Argentine flags and cheering for this group of players, of course, that represent the sense of the national team, who have brought so much joy to this country. There was a real sense of happiness and excitement everywhere. Even before kickoff, there was already a sense that this was a huge occasion before, and because of what it means in terms of Argentina against England in the World Cup. And of course, the final match was a surprise and an energy spread all over the street. The way the game definitely unfolded made it even more special from any Argentine perspective. It felt like things couldn't have gone any better than it had gone. The manner of the victory made even more memorable. So it was really incredible for people here in Argentina.
1: And there's a lot of excitement this morning, obviously, in Argentina. But we have to mention the controversy this morning. At the end of the game, two Argentine players, Lisandro Martinez and Giovanni Lo Celso, held up a political banner saying Las Malvinas son Argentinas, which means the Falklands are Argentinian. And that's in apparent contravention of FIFA rules. FIFA's stadium code of conduct bans any type of political message in the stadiums. And FIFA hasn't reacted nor commented yet. And from an English perspective, well, the disappointment was big, obviously, last night. Let's hear from the England manager, Thomas Tuchel.
4: We're disappointed. We were so close, but we got too passive after we scored and conceded a lot of chances and could not turn the ball possession around. We decided to go to a back five because the gaps were far too open. They won every header. They kept crossing and crossing. So we went to a back five to close the gaps inside and be stronger in the air, because straight after our goal, with no substitution, we just conceded way too many crosses and way too many chances. So we tried to help, but of course the responsibility

0: is on the coach, and if it doesn't go well, it's easy to say that it was wrong. The team gave everything, and we were very, very close. I think we deserved to be up 1-0, played one of our better matches, maybe the best match in the circumstances. Team was top, we couldn't bring it over the line. No, in the moment, no regrets. It's not the moment now to analyze the full tournament. We just went out because we lost a crucial match.
1: That was England's manager Thomas Tuchel, who's being criticised a little bit this morning in England for his tactical choices.
2: Many thanks, Sarah. Now over to business news with Achana Shukla from Mumbai, and we talk about the United States, which will soon have a new $1 gold coin featuring Donald Trump's face on it to celebrate the country's 250 years of independence. So a living president on the currency, Achana, is this even legal?
3: And legality is really the first question that comes to mind, isn't it? Because legally it's not allowed. And, you know, it's been a century since a living president was actually featured on a currency in the United States, and literally has been a taboo because America has been quite conscious of actions that could reflect it as a monarchy. But that's a debate that is still out. The U.S. Treasury Secretary says it is legal. They are using the 2020 law, which allows for special commemorative currency to be minted. And that's what they're going ahead with. They also released the design that will feature, you know, Trump's full face image on the front next to the words "In God We Trust" and the 1776-2026 inscription commemorating the 250 years of independence. And the production is beginning, is what the Treasury Secretary said. Just one quick bit, that there is supposed to be a review by a bipartisan committee on the design and on this proposal, which is still pending. So we'll have to wait and see what happens on that. But this is really going forward with what Donald Trump has been wanting, to fuse his name on, you know, some of the bigger associations and keep it as part of America's history, and also on the currency. There is also conversation around the $250 note with President Trump's signature, although that has not got any clearances yet, and this certainly has divided Americans on it. Supporters praise it. Some say that it is a vanity project, it violates a long-standing federal ban. So we really wait to see how many people will actually go and buy this coin, and will it be a legal tender or not.
2: Achana, many thanks for that update. Thailand now, where the death toll from the devastating Bangkok bar fire on Sunday has now risen to 33 as the authorities pledge a nationwide overhaul of entertainment venue fire regulations. Fast responders found many of the victims at that pub in the toilets at the end of the bar, from where the experts believe they tried to flee but couldn't. Survivors have also described the stage being engulfed in flames within seconds. The Thai indie band Totsakan, which was performing when the fire broke out, lost two members to the tragedy. The lead singer of the band, Ice Antipath Wichat, has been speaking to the BBC Thai service about what happened when the fire broke out.
4: I was shouting for my girlfriend, but then everyone had already scattered in a panic. We couldn't even tell who was who anymore. I was feeling my way around. It was so dark. I couldn't see a thing. I just felt my way until I could find the doorway. And right as I found it, fire shot out at that exact moment. I almost didn't make it out in time. The force of the fire actually blew me forward. I got thrown out. I think a lot of venues out there carry real risk right now. If I'm going to stay in this industry, I want to see venues held to better safety standards. So when we play, we can feel happy the way we used to, without carrying all this worry. These days, I believe that if I get on stage, or anyone on my team does, they're going to think of that image, and they're going to feel panic, feel like something's not quite right. I'm choked up. I couldn't save my girlfriend. It's still unresolved for me. Everyone keeps telling me not to blame myself, but my friend, the drummer, I'm the one who brought him into the band only about a month ago, and a keyboard player. He was going to leave at the end of this month. He already had his life planned out, but he was going to do after leaving us. It's still stuck in my chest. And Din, another singer, he told me, wait for your birthday. My birthday's the 19th, and now instead of celebrating a birthday, we're planning a funeral.
5: Well, the Thai authorities have released preliminary findings, noting the source of the blaze was likely a faulty air conditioning unit. Investigators are also examining whether stage decorations and soundproofing materials contributed to the rapid spread of fire and toxic smoke. Smoke inhalation has also been noted as a major contributing factor to the number of deaths, and exits from the venue may have been obstructed, locked, or difficult to access. Officials say negligence has now become the primary line of inquiry. We can speak now to one of the most well-known fire experts in Thailand, Pichaya Chantrawanwat, General Manager of the Fusion Consultants Company. Welcome to the programme. It sounds like an awful lot of things went wrong.
6: Yeah. We can say this the problem is come from the law enforcement and we should update the law because of this is the restaurant is seem to be like a pub or nightclub, so we need to improve our law as well. Yes.
5: When you say the law, what are the specific things you're thinking about that need to be updated or improved?
6: Yeah, because of the law is tied to limit the entertainment venue like this with some certain zone in Bangkok or in provincials. It means that this restaurant cannot open like a nightclub by law. So they open by using the restaurant permit. So the restaurant permit, they have not too many regulations, fire safety regulation. So this is happened a lot in Thailand. We need to revise the related law.
5: Okay.
6: Yes.
5: And how common would it be in a establishment of this type, a restaurant of this type, to have sprinkler systems, fire extinguishers, those kinds of things?
6: Yeah, if this restaurant apply to nightclub permission, they of course they have to have the sprinkler system.
5: Okay, so yes. So your understanding was that the restaurant did not have a sprinkler system?
6: Yeah, did not have a fire alarm system. And no sprinkler, and we at the site and see we think the fire of origin is above the ceilings, and we're waiting for investigation from police, and I think it should be the same on the same page. This fire start with the electric fault. Above the ceiling, and above ceiling, of course, because of the restaurant with the music, so around, so they have a lot of the sound insulation in the ceiling boy. So it means that when fire can be start and ignite the insulation in the ceiling boy, and take some time until the people under the ceiling in the nightclub notice that they found the smoke.
5: Okay, so the smoke took some too much time. Pichaya Chantrawanwat, thank you very much indeed. This is Newsday.
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11: BBC News with Chris Barrow. Hostilities between Iran and the United States are ratcheting up further, with explosions heard right across Iran and Tehran hitting back with drone strikes against US military facilities in Jordan, Kuwait and Bahrain. Separately, President Trump has praised Iran for letting an Iranian-American charity worker, Dina Karari, leave the country, having stopped her from doing so for 18 months. President Zelensky of Ukraine has sacked his popular defense minister, Mykhailo Fedorov, who was seen as a key figure in the expansion of drone warfare against Russia. The dismissal has been met with stinging domestic criticism. The UN's nuclear agency says it's been informed that the chief engineer at the Russian-occupied Zaporizhia nuclear power plant in Ukraine has been killed by a Ukrainian drone strike. The IAEA repeated its call for an end to attacks near nuclear sites. Argentine fans are celebrating and England supporters are in mourning after Argentina beat England 2-1 to book a place in football's World Cup final. They'll meet Spain on Sunday. The Trump administration has escalated its trade dispute with Brazil by confirming a new 25% tariff on thousands of Brazilian imports. Several major imports have been exempted, including coffee. A court in the Italian city of Genoa is set to deliver its verdict on Thursday in a long-running trial linked to the deadly collapse of a road bridge 8 years ago. 57 defendants face charges including manslaughter, endangering transport safety and falsifying official documents. The world's top golfers have descended on the northwest coast of England for the final major of the year, the Open Championship, which gets underway today at Royal Birkdale just outside Liverpool. The men's world number one and reigning champion, America's Scottie Scheffler, is among the favourites. And that's the latest world news from the BBC.
5: Thank you very much indeed for that news. Hello and welcome to Newsday on the BBC World Service, coming to you live from Nairobi with Anne Soy and from London with me, James Cotton.
2: Over the next half hour, we'll head to Nigeria, where the voluntary repatriation program for its citizens in South Africa has concluded. We'll also go to the Democratic Republic of Congo and look at the outbreak of Ebola, especially in rebel-held areas.
5: Also, our correspondent has had special access to Europe's largest freight hub, the port of Rotterdam. She's going to discuss the climate question.
2: As ever, we'd love to hear your thoughts on anything that you hear on the programme. Please send us a text or a WhatsApp message to our usual number, which is +44 77 86 20 50 85.
5: More than 300 Nigerians have been repatriated from South Africa on the sixth and final flight under a voluntary repatriation programme launched by the Nigerian government in June. More than 1,200 Nigerians have now returned. It follows growing anti-migrant protests and calls for tougher action against undocumented migrants in South Africa. While most demonstrations have been peaceful, there have also been incidents of violence and intimidation, and police are investigating several deaths. Nigeria says it will seek compensation for citizens who are forced to leave behind businesses, homes and other property. So let's head to Nigeria and speak to Kimiebi Ebiemfa, spokesperson for the Ministry of Foreign Affairs. Welcome to the programme. What can you tell us about this latest flight and the people who are on it?
12: Thank you very much for having me. Nigeria started the evacuation of our nationals from South Africa on the 10th of June. with 258 returnees. And after that, we operated four additional flights and two processes whereby some Nigerians were provided with tickets to return to Nigeria. And so for the total, we have now, we have evacuated 1,490 Nigerians from South Africa. And as you're aware, the evacuation is due to the ongoing protest in South Africa, whereby Nigerians felt they are not safe, whereby we feel their security is not guaranteed. So those that signed up to be voluntarily evacuated to Nigeria have completed the process of 1,490.
5: When Nigeria says it wants compensation for its citizens who have had to leave South Africa, how do you anticipate that process working? Have you had a positive response from the South African authorities on that?
12: We made our stand known that we want the South African government to compensate Nigerians that are living in South Africa legally. They have the right documentation, they have right registration for their businesses, they were paying taxes to the South African government. And if in that scenario they were forced to leave the country, then the South African government have to compensate them for the losses. Why? Because South African businesses are operating freely in Nigeria without any harassment, without any molestation, without any group or any group of Nigerians or any segment in the country telling them to leave. So if South African businesses are operating smoothly in Nigeria, that should be pari passu. What would be the fate of Nigerian businesses in South Africa too? So we still maintain our position that Nigerians that we are living legally and have rightly documented government-approved businesses in the country have to be compensated by the South African government. There have been a statement by the South African government officials that there will be no compensation, but we are yet to sit down on the table to discuss and iron out details. So we are hopeful that since the Nigerian mission in South Africa is documenting Nigerians that are leaving the country because of the crisis, when the process is completed, we'll place it on the floor, place it before the South African authorities to request a compensation.
5: And among those more than 1,400 Nigerians who have been repatriated that you mentioned, how many is it, do you believe, that are who were in South Africa legally, who had all the required paperwork?
12: We have the details with provided by the South African by the Nigerian High Commission in South Africa, but we want to keep that as a secret until we place it before the South African authority.
5: Okay, what about the Nigerians who remain in South Africa? Because presumably 1,400 is only a small fragment of the Nigerian community in the country.
12: We are calling on the South African authorities to make sure that they secure the guarantee the security of all nationals, all everybody living in South Africa, including Nigerians. The responsibility to protect is the onus lies on the South African government.
5: And are you confident that they will protect Nigerian and other citizens?
12: Yes, we have done that on several locations and we still maintain our position that it's the responsibility of the South African government to guarantee the security of all nationalities living in South Africa, because they have that obligation under international law to do so.
5: Kimiebi Ebiemfa, thank you very much indeed. Spokesperson for the Ministry of Foreign Affairs of Nigeria.
2: Let's now head to the Democratic Republic of Congo, which is continuing to battle its latest Ebola outbreak. More than 2,000 people have tested positive since May, and over 750 of those confirmed to have died from the disease. While transmission continues in several provinces, health officials in areas controlled by AFC M23 rebels say that the outbreak there has been contained. The rebels, who control large parts of North and South Kivu provinces, established their own Ebola response structures, largely independent of the government in Kinshasa. Let's now speak to Dr. Freddy Kaniki, the Ebola response coordinator in the rebel-controlled areas of eastern Congo. Welcome to the program. Just give us a picture of how the outbreak has evolved in those areas.
13: Thank you very much. The AFC M23 Twirwaneho controls around 34,000 square meters with a population of around 14 million. Over the course of a month starting May 16th, we have had a total of four cases and around 400 contact cases to be followed. It all started with two index cases that came to us from Ituri. One female case in North Kivu and one male case in South Kivu. And we were able to identify those cases, follow up on all the contacts, and in the course of a month, we registered two more cases originating from those index cases and successfully followed up 400 people. And we are now, we have zero active case in the treatment centers and no contact case to follow.
2: So is that what made a difference then? Because you identified this outbreak in the rebel-controlled areas right from the beginning, from the index cases, and therefore follow-up was much more or much less complicated.
13: That's correct. I would say that our success is mainly due to a few strategies that we put in place, but also to due to our promptness and completeness of follow-up. We were able to identify the cases through a robust healthcare system of alerts that we implemented shortly after the outbreak started, and thereafter, the completeness of the follow-up is what made us able to contain the outbreak.
2: What level of coordination was there with international organizations that are supporting the government of the DRC in fighting this outbreak?
13: There has been no help whatsoever or no collaboration with the authorities in Kinshasa except information exchange on cases and lab confirmations. However, we've had help from partners. WHO has been very present. UNICEF has been very present. We've had help with equipment, material, PCI kits, and other PPEs and so on. So we've had some help, and we thank all those who, despite our situations and the fact that we are sanctioned, have come forward and put people's lives people's lives first.
2: Well, the health workers who work there, they're still under the government in Kinshasa. They're still paid by Kinshasa, aren't they?
13: That is not correct. Kinshasa has managed to cut what I would call the umbilical cord to separate the two areas completely. So we still manage our own health system, it's actually very sad that in front of a health crisis like this, people will put politics first. I would think, as scientific people, humans, we will put our differences on the side and save lives first, and then come back to whatever political differences we may have.
2: Well, the health system has continued to operate there regardless of what has happened there. And we have spoken to medical workers who told us that they continue to be paid by the government in Kinshasa. But that is a statement that you refute. Many thanks for speaking to us, Dr. Freddy Kaniki. And he spoke there about the fact that they were able to identify the index cases, the first cases of Ebola in the rebel-held areas, which is what made it possible to control it within such a time. And we also understand that today, Uganda is also discharging the last patient of Ebola from their health facilities, another area that was able to identify this outbreak early and has been able to now bring it under control.
5: Thanks, Anne. This is Newsday on the BBC World Service. Anne's in Nairobi. I'm James in London. Let me give you our main headlines here on the BBC World Service. Explosions have been heard across Iran as US forces in the Middle East say they've staged another round of attacks, and Iran has once more been sending missiles to target targets in countries and states allied to the Americans. Ukraine's President Zelensky has sacked his popular defence minister, triggering criticism and some incredulity at a time when Kyiv is taking drone warfare deep into Russia. And Argentine football fans are celebrating the national side's 2-1 win over England in the second World Cup semi-final. And Sarah Manai, here with our sports, has got some of the sounds of those celebrations.
14: Yes, Argentina fans are indeed celebrating, James, after their team beat England 2-1 in Atlanta last night to secure their spot in the second consecutive World Cup final. Lautaro Martinez scored in stoppage time, and Argentina have now the opportunity to join the very exclusive group of those who won two back-to-back World Cup titles. And just how big of an achievement is that for Argentinian football? I've asked the question to Argentine football journalist Gonzalo Bañez.
15: Thousands, if not millions, of people took the street all over the country to celebrate. Entire families went out together, as well as group of friends waving Argentine flags and cheering for this group of players, of course, that represent the sense of the national team who have brought so much joy to this country. There was a real sense of happiness and excitement everywhere. You can constantly, if you walk and move all around the street, hear people claiming that, come on, Argentina, we have only got one more match to win the World Cup. So we have seen many families watch the game together at home. And once it was over, a huge crowd gathered in the street to celebrate collectively. There was a celebration throughout Buenos Aires and all across the rest of the country.
14: Can we talk a little bit about this Argentinian spirit? Because once again, Argentina won this game in extra time with that goal from Lautaro Martinez. And it seems like it's often the case that Argentina push until the very last minute. They keep trying, even when they are running behind, and they were against England. They just seem to never give up.
15: Definitely. I think that many analysed over the last weeks and over the World Cup has been saying that the Argentina team represents the spirit of Argentine society and Argentine people in terms of fighting against those insecurities and those difficult moments and trying to impose over them. And I think that it's a real example of that challenge that the group try to overcome over those matches. And I think the entire group and the entire team represent for sure the spirit and the atmosphere of the Argentine society and what is really feeling nowadays here in Argentina. So I think that's the main description that we can have for this group of people.
1: And on the other side of the Atlantic, from an English point of view now, fans of the Free Lions yet again were hoping to continue singing It's Coming Home with the hope to end 60 years of pain for the men's team. For reaction, we stayed in Atlanta. We knocked on the door of an English pub in the city. The bar owner told us that many England fans left post-match, but one remaining American fan of the England squad remained. He was the last man standing. We heard from Max, who had his assessment of the game.
16: Overall, I think England played well. Argentina played a little dirty, especially for the first 20 minutes or so. So it was disappointing to see the refs not give any cards. I was at 10 minutes. First 10 minutes was brutal. I felt like Argentina was just going after them, shoving and whatnot, and there were no cards given. And then Messi, we love Messi. No hate on Messi, but once he got fouled and the yellow was given, it seemed like not only did the momentum shift, but, you know, cards started going out, but still wasn't super happy with England's performance. I think a goal up, they should have played more defensively. They're fantastic when they drop back and just hold the line. But I know that England does a fantastic job, especially against Mexico when they played and they were down a man. So, yeah, just overall disappointed in how England played. I think that tactically they should have held together a bit more when they were a goal up. I think they should have seen the risk that Argentina posed as a strong attacking team and defensive, but Argentina's loose. They're not super tactically sound, and I think England had the leg up on them in that regard. But, yeah, overall disappointed in how England played. I think Argentina poked holes and found the space, and the cross from Messi was beautiful, no doubt, but a gamble, and it was just tough to see them lose after all that work.
1: Where did you watch the game, James?
5: Watch it at home with my family. I'm not sure I entirely agree with Max. He said we weren't defensive enough. I thought we were too defensive.
1: Too defensive.
5: Yeah. Went to five at the back really early and shut up shop. Yeah, I wanted a bit more bravery from England, I think.
1: That's the main criticism this morning in England, isn't it? Towards, we were talking about Thomas Tuchel, and he's under scrutiny because of that, saying he's been maybe too cautious.
5: Yeah, and the funny thing is, that was the criticism against Southgate, his predecessor as manager. And Tuchel was going to come in and be brave and change things and take England to new places. And it looked very much like the old England. But it has been 60 years of this. We're kind of getting used to the disappointment by now, I guess.
1: It's a semi-final. It's
5: not bad.
1: Very
5: not bad,
1: impressive.
5: But it's coming home to Buenos Aires.
1: There's nothing more exciting, I think, than communal watching. I think it's truly special. I don't know. Send us a text. Give us your thoughts. When your team plays, would you rather watch it on your own or around your friends and family? Or would you rather go to the pub or to the local bar? Argentina will face Spain Sunday in the final. And to find out how Spain secured their spot in the final, because that was a heartbreak for me, James, you can listen to the BBC World Service's sports podcast, More Than the Score. 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
5: Sarah Manai, thank you.
2: Now, the port of Rotterdam is Europe's largest freight hub, built on land reclaimed from the North Sea and long powered by fossil fuels. The port hosts some of Europe's biggest oil, chemical and container terminals, yet it now pitches itself as a laboratory for green ports with a climate plan that promises to slash its own direct and purchased energy emissions by 90% between 2019 and 2030 and move towards climate neutrality by mid-century. But the sprawling industrial hub faces a new climate lawsuit that questions whether a port of this scale can ever truly turn green. Our Netherlands correspondent, Anna Holligan, has been given special access to the port and the people shaping its future.
17: The port of Rotterdam has a problem.
18: Our current emissions are 29 million tons of CO2.
17: The equivalent of?
18: 60,000 flights, return flights from Amsterdam to Los Angeles.
17: Yeah. We're driving through the vast industrial site with Mark van Dijk, head of external relations, the Port of Rotterdam Authority.
18: It's not very good. Sometimes we are just waiting till there is one magic solution that suddenly solves all the climate emissions. Well, I can promise you that won't be there.
17: Standing on the edge of a grassy verge, the horizon's dominated by cranes, bulk carriers and container stacks, the visible parts of a vast energy and chemicals hub. Just step down a little bit because we don't need to be in this. Sheltering from the wind, director of the environmental group Advocates for the Future, Michael van Vissen.
19: We are not asking to shut down the port immediately. This is a really big industry. We are still, as a society, very dependent on it. But
17: he's launched a lawsuit to compel the port to reach its own climate targets faster.
19: What the port is doing right now, they are building up innovative things while not having a plan to build off the existing fossil industry that, what we know, in 2050 should not be here anymore.
17: Among other things, the port is developing a hydrogen hub, investing in on and offshore power. And there's also an effort to mitigate CO2 emissions with carbon capture and storage.
20: So do you think those innovations that they're working on will have any real impact?
19: To be honest, no.
20: Wow.
17: We've just boarded a gleaming white yacht.
20: Have to get my sea legs back on.
21: Hi, you're on the boat of the Port of Rotterdam.
17: Oscar van Veen is the port's director of innovation.
21: We try to work together with the polluters and slowly phase them out, or as fast as possible, of course.
20: It's such a challenge when the core business is so fossil fuel intensive.
21: We say we rather have it grey here than black elsewhere. So find innovative ways to phase it out and phase the new energy carriers in.
20: What do you think will make the biggest difference?
21: As Europe, we have to create a level of playing field. We want our port to be greener.
20: Do you see innovations being capable of getting to the point where the people who are working in the fossil fuel industry now will have been redeployed into something that's cleaner
21: absolutely,
20: and greener?
21: Absolutely. There still be factories, only it won't be coals anymore, but it will be on hydrogen. Also with the digital transition, with every new technology, people were afraid of their jobs, but that it resulted in more jobs, only different. For instance, also AI, it can help us do our job better. Plan for the energy transition, how to restructure our infrastructure.
20: But what does that look like here in the port?
21: For instance, you still hear a fossil motor now of that boat passing us. There are also hydrogen boats and electrified boats, and there will be more and more of that. So that's a simple example. The vision will be the same, but the noise will be different, I think.
17: But many of the biggest emitters in this port answer to headquarters in the US or China. If the rules in Rotterdam become too tight, they can simply move. And a contrast in legislation sharpens Rotterdam's concern and the activists' resolve.
19: If we can get a court to say, you really need to do something against climate change, that can set a precedent not only for the Netherlands, but for the world as a whole.
17: The port insists they are heading in the same direction. The disagreement is over how fast and how radically to change.
2: Anna Holligan reporting there from the port of Rotterdam.
5: And from the seagulls of Rotterdam to this. Any guesses? Well, that's the dramatic sound of a new species of monkey that researchers have confirmed they found in the forests of a national park in the Democratic Republic of Congo. The primate, which has bright pinkish-orange lips, is by all accounts distinct from all other species, according to the scientists. Conservationists first reported seeing the animal in 2008, but this is the first time its unusual features have been caught on camera. It is the fifth African monkey species to be discovered in the last 75 years. With more, here is our science correspondent, Victoria Gill.
22: This search started with one blurry photograph of an unusual-looking monkey taken nearly 20 years ago. That led scientists to set out with cameras, microphones and genetic tests that have now confirmed that this primate with black fur and pinkish-orange lips is a distinct species. It belongs to the wider group of colobus monkeys, plant-eating primates that don't have thumbs and that live high in the tree canopy. Its bright facial colouring could be a visual signal, perhaps to help attract a mate. The monkeys also have a unique call to announce their presence in dense forest. The team chose the Latin name Colobus congoensis in recognition of the natural diversity in DRC. They hope that now the animals are officially a new species, they can be formally protected.
5: Victoria Gill there, our science correspondent. You heard the Latin name there, which I won't try and pronounce. But we've had another suggestion coming in from one of our listeners, Sanguzu Best Robert in Arua in Uganda, who says that new monkey species is very interesting. Call them African Congo monkeys. We'll see if that sticks. Plenty more to come here on Newsday on the BBC World Service.
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4: Acting Attorney General Todd Blanche faces questions from the Senate Judiciary Committee. 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
2: Hello, welcome to Newsday on the BBC World Service with James Copnall in London and me, Anne Soy, in Nairobi.
5: There have been further explosions in Iran overnight, with Tehran responding with drone attacks on US bases across the region. The ceasefire established by the Memorandum of Understanding between the two nations seemed to be increasingly irrelevant.
2: We'll hear about the impact of the attacks in Iran.
24: Everyone in Tehran is worried and upset. Yesterday at the supermarket, someone mentioned that Abadan had been hit. Everyone was distressed and exchanged silent glances. It was as if a lump had formed in everyone's throat.
14: And I am Sara Minai. I'll bring you the latest sports news. The lineup for Sunday's World Cup final has been determined after Argentina booked a date against Spain thanks to a 2-1 win over England. That's after the latest world news.
22: BBC News with Moira Alderson. Hostilities between Iran and the United States are ratcheting up further, with explosions heard right across Iran and Tehran hitting back with drone strikes against US military facilities in Jordan, Kuwait and Bahrain. There were no immediate reports of casualties from any of Thursday's military activity. Here's Barbara Plett-Usher.
25: The U.S. says it's targeting Iran's ability to threaten shipping in the waterway. But in this latest round of strikes, Iranian media reported that a children's cancer hospital was evacuated after several missiles landed nearby. Washington has also reimposed a naval blockade on Iran and said it disabled an empty oil tanker that ignored warnings by firing into its smokestack. There was some positive news, though. The Iranians freed an American citizen they'd prevented from leaving the country, what President Trump called a gesture of goodwill.
22: President Zelensky of Ukraine has sacked his popular defense minister, Mykhailo Fedorov, who's been in the job just 6 months and was seen as a key figure in the expansion of drone warfare against Russia. The dismissal's been met with stinging domestic criticism. Here's Vitaly Shevchenko.
26: On the one hand, 6 months, especially for the defense minister, is such a short time. On the other hand, President Zelensky would be keen to show that he is doing something to continue reforms, continue taking Ukraine into the future. But how long, how deep is Volodymyr Zelensky's substitution bench is a big question. He can't keep replacing key figures endlessly.
22: Russia's state nuclear corporation says the chief engineer at the Russian-controlled Zaporizhzhia nuclear power plant in Ukraine has been killed by a Ukrainian drone strike near the facility. The UN's nuclear watchdog, the IAEA, said it had been informed of the death and repeated its call for an end to all attacks on or near nuclear sites and their staff. Russian forces seized the plant in the first weeks of Moscow's full-scale invasion in 2022.
6: Argentine fans are celebrating and England supporters are in mourning after Argentina beat England 2-1 to book a place in football's World Cup final. They'll play Spain on Sunday. Argentine captain Lionel Messi called the semi-final victory quite a special one with all the historical context. Will Grant reports.
7: Reaching the final for the second consecutive tournament has become a national obsession, given this World Cup is most likely Lionel Messi's last. Despite Argentina's coach, Lionel Scaloni, playing down the bitter history between the two nations, references to the war over the Falkland Islands in 1982 did appear. A group of fans in the stadium in Atlanta waved a banner which read, "Las Malvinas son Argentinas," meaning the Falklands are Argentine. The banner was then thrown down to the players on the pitch, who held it up as they revelled in their win.
6: BBC News. The Trump administration has escalated its trade dispute with Brazil by confirming a new 25% tariff on thousands of Brazilian imports. The US said the move was a response to what it considers unfair Brazilian trade and regulatory policies. Several major imports, including coffee, orange juice, beef and aerospace components, have been exempted to limit disruption for American consumers and manufacturers. A court in the Italian city of Genoa is set to deliver its verdict on Thursday in a long-running trial linked to the deadly collapse of a road bridge 8 years ago. 57 defendants face charges including manslaughter and endangering transport safety. All deny wrongdoing. Researchers working in the forests of the Democratic Republic of Congo say they've confirmed the existence of a new species of monkey. The scientists went in search of the orange-lipped primate using a picture taken in 2008. Victoria Gill has the details.
22: This search started with one blurry photograph of an unusual-looking monkey taken nearly 20 years ago. That led scientists to set out with cameras, microphones and genetic tests that have now confirmed that this primate with black fur and pinkish-orange lips is a distinct species. Its bright facial colouring could be a visual signal, perhaps to help attract a mate. The monkeys also have a unique call to announce their presence in dense forest. The team chose the Latin name Colobus congoensis in recognition of the natural diversity in DRC. They hope that now the animals are officially a new species, they can be formally protected.
6: The world's top golfers have descended on the northwest coast of England for the final major of the year. The Open Championship gets underway today at Royal Birkdale, just outside Liverpool. The men's world number one and reigning champion, America's Scottie Scheffler, is among the favourites as he seeks to become the first back-to-back winner since 2008. That's the latest BBC News.
5: Thank you for that news. Hello and welcome to Newsday on the BBC World Service, live from London with me, James Cocknell, and from Nairobi with Anne Soy.
2: Coming up, we'll get the latest on the war between US and Iran with our correspondent in Jerusalem and hear voices from within Iran too. We'll also meet young Gazans making music amidst the rubble. And in sports, we'll hear about Argentina's starring victory over England in the World Cup semi-final. James, the heart continues.
5: Continues, yeah. Decades of this now. 60 years since England won the World Cup. Actually, we've had a message in already from someone in Uganda who doesn't give a name but says, "James, sorry you didn't qualify for the final, but don't worry. Tell the English I'll send them of a replica of the World Cup made in Katwe," which is part of Kampala, I think. Looking forward to receiving that. We will have a trophy to to parade after all, it seems. And you can send us a message on that or anything you hear on Newsday by WhatsApp or text on our usual number, +447 786 2050 85.
2: We start this hour with a war in Iran, and there's been a fifth night of US air attacks on Iran as the ceasefire between the two nations look increasingly irrelevant. Iran has been targeting U.S. allies in the region and threatening to expand attacks to other oil export routes outside of the Gulf. The U.S. Department of Defense's CENTCOM, which oversees American military operations in the region, says that the U.S. strikes are targeting Iranian military capabilities used to threaten commercial and naval vessels that are transiting the Strait of Hormuz. Washington has also threatened to target Iranian civilian infrastructure.
5: Well, Iran's top negotiator and parliamentary speaker, Mohammad Bagher Ghalibaf, insists Tehran has never welcomed war, nor do we now. Let's discuss all this with our correspondent in Jerusalem, Barbara Pletasha. Hello to you. Can you just give us a little bit more detail on the strikes and what exactly is being targeted?
8: So the Americans say that they hit coastal defenses and missile sites in the southern part of Iran. This is near the shores of the Strait of Hormuz, and they are continually targeting these areas because they want to stop Iran from shooting at ships that it says are not taking the routes that it wants them to take. This included Bandar Abbas, which is the Iran's largest port and key Navy and Revolutionary Guards facilities. It also, Iranian state media have been reporting explosions in other parts of the country today. They've said there have been explosions in the west and northern parts of the country, although no details. And in Tehran, Iranian media said that air defenses were activated. Again, no details about what that meant, but it seems a bit wider than it has been before. The Americans have reimposed their naval blockade, and they said that they had struck an oil tanker, an empty oil tanker, that didn't heed their warnings to turn around, and they disabled it. They hit a smokestack and disabled the vessel. So that's, I think, the first time they've launched any sort of fire at a ship that is, they say, violating their blockade. And then the Iranians have responded, as they have all over the past week. By targeting U.S. military facilities in Jordan, Kuwait, and Bahrain. And they also, the Iraqi prime minister has reported an attempted drone attack over over Kurdistan in the north of the country.
5: So that is a pretty comprehensive picture, and it doesn't really look like things are de-escalating in any way. Are there any ongoing efforts to find some sort of solution to return to the ceasefire?
8: Well, it's not entirely clear because there are no public official talks going on. There was some effort at the weekend between Iran and Oman to talk about arrangements for shipping in the Gulf. This dispute hinges on a clause in the memorandum of understanding that the two signed last month, saying that Iran would have some sort of oversight role on shipping, although it was extremely vague, and the Iranians have taken that to mean that they can keep control of the strait, and so they are targeting U.S. efforts to move shipping outside to different routes than the ones they want. So that is what they were discussing on Saturday. It seems that Oman and perhaps Qatar were relaying messages to the United States that there was some mediation going on because President Trump has referenced talks. But anyway, that fell apart with an even more of an escalation than we'd seen before. Interestingly, the man you mentioned, Gharibaf, Mohammad Gharibaf, the top negotiator, he put out a very lengthy statement yesterday in which he was quite strong. He said that he said that this was an existential war for Iran and the national security depended on maintaining control of the strait. But he also made a pitch for diplomacy. He said that negotiations are not capitulation. They're part of the strategy. They form part of the strategy of resistance. So it seems he was addressing divisions in the country between hardliners and pragmatists who want to pursue the talks.
5: Barbara Plasasher in Jerusalem, thank you very much indeed.
2: And the renewed hostilities will have a major impact on the people of Iran. The Tehran authorities have reported that a hospital in the city of Ahvaz had to be evacuated because of nearby drone strikes. Our colleagues at BBC Middle East Daily have spoken to people from Iran, where they are struggling without electricity and supplies are running scarce. Both have been revoiced by producers. First, this woman in Tehran.
24: Everyone in Tehran is worried and upset. Yesterday at the supermarket, someone mentioned that Abadan had been hit. Everyone was distressed and exchanged silent glances. It was as if a lump had formed in everyone's throat.
2: And this man in southern Iran.
9: The war in the south is just a label. In reality, it is a war over oil, and the people of the south have never really factored into the equation. Both the Iranian and the American sides are fighting over oil. Here in the south, amidst 50 degree heat, they still cut off the electricity and the water. And every night passes filled with the sounds of explosions, fear and stress. All this talk and sympathy on social media is nothing but empty slogans.
2: Voices there from inside Iran. And you have been in touch with your messages on the story. Deluxe Van Bulle in Monrovia, Liberia says that the US and Iran exchanging fresh strikes clearly suggests that peace in the Gulf region is far from a reality. And Deluxe is worried that poor countries that are heavily dependent on foreign aid and investment should now brace themselves for difficult times. Thank you for your messages.
5: Today's Newsday on the BBC World Service with Anne in Nairobi and James in London. That story in Iran and across the Middle East is one of our main headlines, of course. I'm going to give you another one too. Ukraine's President Zelensky has sacked his popular defence minister, triggering criticism and some surprise at a time when Kyiv is taking drone warfare deep into Russia. And, of course, there are the celebrations of the Argentinian football fans after their 2-1 win over England in the second World Cup semi-final. Yeah, that's the sound from Buenos Aires this morning. Sara Manai is here to tell us more.
14: Yes, we're taking you to Buenos Aires indeed, where Argentine fans were celebrating after their team beat England 2-1 in Atlanta last night to secure their spot in a second consecutive World Cup final. Lautaro Martinez scored in stoppage time. At this World Cup alone, James, Lionel Scaloni's side has scored an unbelievable 12 goals after the 75th minute.
5: Wow.
14: And Argentina have now the opportunity to join the very exclusive group of those who won two World Cup finals in history. Lionel Messi, who at 39 is probably appearing at his last World Cup, praised his teammates last night after the final whistle, saying they proved once again why they are among the best in the world.
1: It's crazy what this group has just achieved.

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1: And on the other side of the Atlantic, well, disappointment was huge, obviously, last night in England and inside the England's camp, obviously. Here's England's captain, Harry Kane, who was devastated at full time.
2: Yeah, we had a lot of good moments in this tournament, a lot of good games, another semi-final. We talk about knocking on the door. We're close. We just need to find, yeah, that missing piece in the final stage of the tournament. You know, these tournaments take it out of you so much. Effort and pressure and mentality, and we've shown a lot of that throughout the whole 6-7 weeks we've been together. Gutted for the boys, gutted for everyone, the team, the staff, the fans. Yeah, we played a good game for the large majority of it. Once we went 1-0 up, we seemed to, yeah, just try and hold on, which, you know, at this level is not enough. So just gutted, because we've worked so hard to be here, and the lads have given every last bit of running, sweat, blood, tears, whatever it is. Such a full short like we did today is just kind.
1: And Anne, I think there's a yes.
3: Yeah, there has been support for Harry Kane and the team coming from the UK. The royal family posted a picture of him and says commiserations to Harry and the team. While you three lions may be licking your wounds today, you remain the pride of a nation and will rise again. How sweet.
1: Oh, that's a nice message. And there's a little bit of controversy this morning in England as well, because Argentinian players celebrated their semi-final victory over England by holding a banner about the Falkland Islands on the pitch. So the two countries have a long history of sporting rivalry that has been intensified by political disputes off the pitch. We talked about it yesterday among the game, but FIFA rules are clear. They prohibit players from making any political statements on the pitch to maintain the neutrality of a sport. FIFA is yet to react on those Argentinian celebrations. Now, Argentina will face Spain Sunday in the final. Spain, who beat France 2-0 in the other semi-final that took place on Tuesday. We'll get more on this in the next half an hour or so here on Newsday. And in the meantime, to find out how Spain secured their spot in the final, well, you can listen to the BBC World Service's sports podcast, More Than the Score. On the latest episode, we reflect on that semi-final, the other one between France and Spain. You can search for More Than the Score wherever you find your BBC podcasts. And in other sports news, Belgium forward Leandro Trossard has been welcomed like a superstar yesterday at Istanbul Airport as the forward joins Turkish side Beşiktaş from Arsenal on a three-year contract. The 31-year-old has been signed for $20 million and his deal also includes a further one-year option. And in golf, Rory McIlroy, Tommy Fleetwood are all in action this weekend for the last major of the year as the Open Championship starts at Royal Birkdale in the north of England this morning. And it's the American and world number one, Scottie Scheffler, who is the defending champion.
4: Bye-bye, Leo Trossard, real Arsenal cult hero, and thanks to Sarah Manai.
3: Now over to business and... We're back with Archana Shukla in Mumbai, and it's to talk about the AI boom again and record sales and profits for the world's largest chip maker, TSMC. Archana, tell us more.
5: Well, Anne, there seems to be no stopping for the Taiwanese semiconductor manufacturing company. You know, we are talking about 77% jump in profits and about 36% jump in sales for this chip maker that makes, you know, custom chips for all the big companies in the AI space, whether it's NVIDIA, Google, Apple. They design their chips, and it's TSMC that makes nearly three out of every four chips that are custom made in the world. And they really are the biggest, and they're seeing huge demands, and which is reflecting in their quarterly profits as well. We're talking about numbers that came in for the months of April, May and June. And this is the fifth consecutive quarter where they have, you know, shown record earnings and profitability. And that's the reason why, you know, the valuation for this company has also been going up. It's nearly a $2 trillion valued company, the most valuable in Asia. And it's really the demand for these AI chips and hardware, which is making them the leader here. And with the demand for these AI chips increasing, there are certain elements that TSMC makes which are actually sold out, and their factories are running full capacity, and that's also giving them premium pricing power. They can increase the prices, and that's adding to their profitability.

0: talking about boom and huge investment on AI, but is it becoming too big too soon?
1: You know, that's one concern that keeps coming on and off, and we see that reflection in the stock markets. In the recent past, we've seen huge volatility in AI stocks, tech stocks, where, you know, investors are feeling that they are quite overvalued. You know, we are already giving them so much money. Will they give back us in return or not? Will this ever show up? And that's the fear of the AI bubble coming in. But again, you know, the way, you know, artificial intelligence is moving into our everyday lives in every single activity that we do, companies say there is huge demand, there is huge scope. And especially on the hardware side, there is a lot of push with new factories coming up. And that's where we are seeing the push. So there is this concern. Definitely, we even saw SpaceX shares crash in the last 2 days, coming down from their high IPO pricing. But then again, more money is being pumped in, and you know, investors come back saying we don't want to be left out, and there is this FOMO on AI.
0: FOMO on AI. Many thanks, Achana Shukla, there in Mumbai.
2: Let's turn now to Gaza Birds Singing. That's a musical group for young, displaced people and orphans in Gaza, formed during the ongoing war. In the heart of the Gaza Strip, thousands of children continue to flock to a tent for music lessons. The group's founder, Ahmed Moin Abu Amsha, believes that singing and learning to play instruments can offer a way to process the trauma of war and cope with the loss of loved ones.
0: The BBC's Charlene Rodriguez spoke to Ahmed to hear about his newly released song, Humming, from his collection Songs from the Rubble, reflecting the resilience, hope and defiance of the people in difficult times.

0: The sound of the drones is quite potent. What inspired your latest song?
1: I will be honest, it's coming suddenly in my mind that I can't sleep. The first moment that I will fall asleep, the drone coming and the sound was annoying. I'm trying to for that sound I can't. I just wake up and sit out of my tent on the beach and how can I ignore that sound? Let's make a song. I just bring my guitar and compose a song and I write it in the paper and the next day I record that song and it's a message to all people in the world that we are still suffering. I'm not alone.
0: And you have produced, mixed, and put it all together in a tent.
1: I only have my phone. I don't have a laptop. Everything is gone. Everything is gone. But I have only my phone. It's not easy to find a laptop right now in Gaza. You know, I'm a sound engineer, first of all, a music writer and composer. I know how to deal with sound, okay? Just I use my phone and a little bit of AI. And when I go to Beit Hanun in the ceasefire, I just find in the rubbles, on my house rubbles, only the hardware, the sound card is okay. I take it with me and I find a mic and I take it and plug it to my phone. It's working. I recorded my phone all of these songs. I have an album called Songs from the Rubbles. I have 13 songs there. So I'm only using my phone and the camera mic and the keyboard.

0: the day.
1: Since the ceasefire, what have you heard from the Gaza Board of Peace, tasked with overseeing the reconstruction and administration of the Gaza Strip?
2: Let's go back a little bit. Since the ceasefire, we heard that they're going to rebuild Gaza. Before rebuilding the schools and the music conservatories, a lot of people that until now, they have no tents. They live under the sky. If they told us they're going to rebuild Gaza, we don't believe that. There's no enough aids coming. There's no enough tents. Until now, we carry water. So we don't believe that they're going to rebuild, they're going to spread peace.
1: Instruments have been destroyed, your students and teachers have been displaced, but you have remained steadfast, the Gaza Birds singing group.
2: Yeah.
1: What pushes you to carry on?
2: The first thing is the smile upon the faces of the kids. That what make me strong, that what make me continue on this project. We displaced 15 times from Beit Hanun to Rafah. And the project comes when I was trying to heal myself in the war. My friend bring me a guitar and told me, "Hey, Mr. Ahmed, play." I play the guitar for maybe 10 minutes. In these 10 minutes, I forget what I'm suffering. So I want to make this experience for the kids, to let them forget what they suffered. And when I do that the first time, I saw the happiness, the smiles, their eyes is shining. Hey, we want to sing. I feel that. That makes me strong. And I'm healing myself, healing the community, healing the kids. That's what makes me continue in this project.
1: Healing, joy, or how do you think the music lessons are helping the children?
2: I visit a lot of camps, a lot of displacing camps. When I come, I have the instruments, the colleagues with me, the band going to the camp, all the kids in the camps. So the tabla, so the guitar, hey, they are happy and jumping, and we want to sing, I want to play. I think these kids need music. They need fun more than food. The music before the war, it was a teaching, like a school. But today it's healing. You know, a lot of kids, a lot of families contact with me. Hey, I want to bring my kids in your school, in Gaza Bird Singing, in Edward Said Conservatory. I want to let them join kids with you. But, you know, it's not easy.
1: For the conservatory and for what you're doing, that's the Gaza Singing Birds Group, how would you like to see the international community support you? What are your hopes and dreams?
2: I think my dream is to let all the kids in the world live in peace and love. You know, there's a lot of places have conflict, you know, in Lebanon and in Gaza and Sudan and Ukraine and everywhere. That's right. I hope that the Gaza Bird Singing is going to be globally helping all the kids in the world.
3: The sound there of some of the music from Ahmed Muin Abu Amsha, the group's founder from the Gaza Birds Singing. Thank you very much. There is still much more to come here on the BBC Newsday. Stay with us, Anso in Nairobi and James Copnall in London.

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3: Ugandan musician turned political opposition leader Bobby Wine lives in exile in the U.S. after a crackdown by authoritarian President Yoweri Museveni. But even abroad, Wine stays politically engaged with Uganda. 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
7: BBC News with Moira Alderson. Hostilities between Iran and the United States are ratcheting up further, with explosions heard right across Iran and Tehran hitting back with drone strikes against US military facilities in Jordan, Kuwait and Bahrain. President Zelensky of Ukraine has sacked his popular defense minister Mykhailo Fedorov, who was seen as a key figure in the expansion of drone warfare against Russia. The dismissal has been met with stinging domestic criticism. The Ukrainian capital Kyiv has been subjected to another night of Russian air attacks, with Mayor Vitaly Klitschko saying at least two people have been killed and several injured. Multiple explosions were reported. Argentine fans are celebrating and England supporters are in mourning after Argentina beat England 2-1 to book a place in football's World Cup final. They'll meet Spain on Sunday. The Trump administration has escalated its trade dispute with Brazil by confirming a new 25% tariff on thousands of Brazilian imports. Several major imports have been exempted, including coffee. A court in the Italian city of Genoa is set to deliver its verdict on Thursday in a long-running trial linked to the deadly collapse of a road bridge 8 years ago. 57 defendants face charges including manslaughter, endangering transport safety and falsifying official documents. A new report warns climate change driven by greenhouse gas emissions has made extreme rainfall in West Africa five times more likely than in the late 19th century. The study follows intense downpours last month, which hit several West African coastal countries. And the world's top golfers have descended on the northwest coast of England for the final major of the year. The Open Championship gets underway today at Royal Birkdale, just outside Liverpool. The men's world number one and reigning champion, America's Scottie Scheffler, is among the favourites. That's the latest BBC News.
8: Thank you for that summary. Hello and welcome to Newsday on the BBC World Service. We are live in Nairobi with me, Anne Soy, and in London with James Copnell.
9: In just a second, we're going to hear about Australia's efforts to regulate AI data centres, use of power and water, and we're going to focus on the conflicts in Sudan and head to the besieged city of El Obeid.
8: And we'll go to Italy, where a verdict over the collapse of a key bridge in Genoa 8 years ago is expected later today.
9: There's been a new species of monkey discovered in the Democratic Republic of Congo. Some of our listeners have even been suggesting names for it. So you can send in your thoughts on that or anything you hear on Newsday by WhatsApp or text. Our number is +44 77 86 20 50 85.
8: We've been talking about the rise of artificial intelligence into a trillion-dollar industry within the global economy, with expansion of technical capabilities, financial investment, and daily human usage. However, there are real environmental concerns about the impact of the huge data centers which power the industry. In response, Australia's Prime Minister Anthony Albanese said that he will create an office to manage AI standards and enforce guidelines for data centers. We're now joined by Rahim Hirji, writer and expert who focuses on the human consequences of the AI-driven change. He's also the author of the book Super Skills, The Seven Human Skills for the Age of AI. Welcome to the program. It's unavoidable, isn't it, this technological development?
10: Yes, well, I mean, I think we're in this new era where AI is starting to take over parts of what we do on a day-to-day basis. It's becoming very competitive to be able to use it. And also there are lots of companies and governments and institutions investing in this space. This is the new era that we're in right now.
8: So tell us the role of data centers in this AI revolution.
10: Data centers have been with us for quite some time. We use data centers for the internet and for lots of other things. The way to break it down is really around the usage of AI and the internet and things of that nature, but also the growth. So data centers are kind of two separate things, right? There's the physical infrastructure of where it's located, and then there's how many people are using AI. So that infrastructure at the moment is quite concentrated. There's a lot in the US. I think the US is about 45% of global data center electricity usage. China is at about 25%, and European usage is about 15%. So, you know, globally, data center consumption from an electricity basis, I think it's going to double over the next 4 or 5 years. At the moment, it's about 415 terawatt hours, and that's going to go to 2030. And that's, you know, just to put things in context, that usage is about the equivalent of what Japan uses today for its full electricity. And there are places in the world which, you know, there isn't any usage. For example, you know, places in, you know, South Sudan, Eritrea, where people don't use the internet very much. Afghanistan is another place. And there's, you know, there's going to be this divide, not only from a usage perspective, but the infrastructure that's available.
8: And there are concerns, of course, about the impact that is having on the environment. There have been suggestions also of building them in space where cooling will not be an issue. So is the Australian government onto something here? Is regulation the way to go?
10: I think it's been really invigorating to hear about what Australia is doing. They're really putting a stake in the ground. A lot of companies are saying that, you know, the ethical nature or the principled usage of AI is a good thing to do. You know, from an environmental perspective, AI uses you know, a lot of electricity, and to some degree uses 10 times the equivalent of what we might use for a core internet search. So we need to look at solutions. So space is a solution, but I really welcome the way that Australia is saying, you know, we need to regulate this in some way. And so that, you know, some companies are using it for certain things. Data centers need to be, you know, regulated so that they're not using as much electricity. And so I think that's a stake for the future for other countries. And I really welcome what they're doing.
8: Many thanks, Rahim Hirji, the writer and expert who focuses on the human consequences of AI-driven change, also the author of the book Super Skills, The Seven Human Skills for the Age of AI.
9: Let's head to Sudan, where the warnings over the situation of El Obeid have intensified in recent days. The southwestern city is besieged by the Rapid Support Forces, the paramilitary group which has been fighting against the National Army since April 2023. We've heard in recent weeks in Newsday from a doctor in El Obeid about the almost daily drone strikes, often hitting civilians, and about the shortages of food and water. Well, throughout the war in Sudan, people have been kept alive by civilian volunteer groups known as the emergency response rooms, which provide food and other desperately needed services. We've heard quite a lot over the last few years from Dua Tariq from the ERRs in the capital Khartoum. Well, Dua has just travelled to El Obeid and joins us now. Welcome back to the programme. First of all, how easy is it then to get into what is effectively a besieged city?
11: Yeah, hi James. Thank you for having me. Been a really long time. Yeah, So it's not, it's a bit different. I mean, traveling across Sudan, this is not the first time for me. So before, like, for example, there used to be like a lot of points where people can get food, water and stuff. That's completely gone. There is, you can see the land is very pale. There is no greenery anymore. It's very pale. The entrance and the city has a lot of bombarded vehicles, of like fuel vehicles, tankers, food supplies and stuff bombarded along the road all the way to the entrance of Al-Bayt.
9: And when you get to the city, what strikes you most? What do you think the people really need?
11: I think there is a scarcity in basic food, basic life-saving items like food and water. The food is available, but the prices are almost three times higher. And also the scarcity of the water, that's the most obvious. So there's two prices for the water, unlike Khartoum or the other places. So there is the drinking water and the cleaning water, and both have gone all the way up to three times the prices. So today, which we were trying to fetch water, and we discovered that you have to buy drinking water alone and cleaning water, and that for different prices. So, and there is no water on the taps, so the water gets sold on donkey carts only.
9: And if people then are having to pay really inflated prices for things like food and water, presumably people are cutting back on what they're able to consume.
11: Yes, and besides, the goods are not getting in the city because of the targeting of the food trucks, especially. It's the water and also access to market. The markets are open, but there is scarcity.
9: What about getting money? Is mobile money transferring working? How do people physically get the sort of money they need to buy food or to buy water?
11: I still didn't get to that, actually, but the market is working. The day-to-day jobs that people are living, actually, people are moving semi-normal, but there is this inflation only, but we still didn't get to that yet. Arrived last night.
9: Yeah, of course. And in terms of what the emergency response rooms are doing in Khartoum and elsewhere, food kitchens are a really big part of the ERR's work. Is that true in El Obeid too?
11: Yes, it's in Al-Ubayyid. So 2 weeks ago, we started a cell we called the crisis cell of Al-Ubayyid, the same that was happening in Khartoum and during the siege in Al-Fashir. So now we have this cell. It's a group of, or like a collision between different organizations because they don't have access. So we managed to, it's basically the ERRs are holding the city together. That's why we traveled from Khartoum, some parts of Darfur, all the way to the support to our fellow volunteers. That's the main of the main reason of the visit. And to actually, they've been covering on the ground. There's a communal kitchen are still working. And also there is the IDB camps as well. We're visiting the IDB camps tomorrow morning. Actually, there is also a lot of numbers. They're talking about 21,000 families recently arrived to Al-Ubayyid in IDB camps, and more than 2,000 people coming in, like in a group of like 1,000 to 1,500 people per group coming into the city.
9: And what we've heard from quite a few people is concern that if the city is overrun, the potential for atrocities and mass killings and so on is pretty high, given that the rapid support forces were accused of just that in El Fasher when they took the city last year. Is that then a matter of real concern, of real fear for people in El Obeid?
11: Yes, it is actually a fear, but there is a lot of media actually fueling this narrative. I think it's the same as Khartoum being, I mean, like I've been, as you know, I've been in the siege of Khartoum for the 2 years. The things on the ground tends to look a bit different, but there is a lot of people, like for instance, children are still going to school, schools are open, the basic services are still open, there is some hospitals are still opening, there is even people volunteering more and more, but it's also a lot of have gone out of services. There is a fear, there is distress, there is despair in the faces of the people, that people are frustrated. If you can see it, you can see from the face of the people that it's not as normal as in other safe cities.
9: Yeah.
11: But it's a bit better than the city of Khartoum before.
9: Duat Tariq, thank you very much indeed. Member of the Emergency Response Rooms, usually based in the Sudanese capital, but there in El Obeid.
8: You're listening to Newsday from the BBC with me, Ansoi Nairobi, James Copnall in London, and also in London is Sarah Minai with the sport.
12: Thank you, Anne. We have the final two left standing in this year's World Cup. Argentina will face Spain in the final on Sunday in New York after the defending champions fought back with two late goals to beat England last night 2-1. On each side of the pitch on Sunday will be two very famous names. 39-year-old Lionel Messi, idolised in his country, potentially playing at his last World Cup, and Spain's 19-year-old star Lamine Yamal in his first tournament, a former FC Barcelona legend and the club's actual rising star. Well, let's go back in time, shall we? Let's take you back to the very first time the two met. Lamine Yamal was a six-month-old baby when he was paired up with an up-and-coming Messi for a charity photo shoot in Barcelona in 2007. You probably have seen the pictures on social media. In the now very famous series of pictures, the Argentinian, who was 20 at the time, is seen giving a bath to a happy-looking baby, a happy-looking Lamine Yamal, and in another looking at the baby wrapped in his arms in a towel. Little did anyone know at the time what destiny had in store for the two of them, moments away from glory for both of them. Joan Monfort is the man who was behind the lens that gave the world this famous picture. Victoria Hugo Honda caught up with him in his home in Barcelona right after the final whistle in Atlanta last night. Final whistle that sent Messi and Argentina into the final to face Spain and Lamine Yamal. He had a friend with him, Joan Monfort. He had a friend who was on hand in case he needed to express himself a little bit better. So let's ask him, what does he remember from that day, that photo shoot in 2007?
13: It's difficult to remember. It was in 2007, and it's a very long time ago. I remember it was a cold day, and it was not easy to take that picture because I was working with a baby football player and was a difficult combination, no?
14: And that baby is now 19 years old, Lamine Yamal, yes. Spain's biggest yes. star at the moment. What impressions did you have of him as a baby and seeing him with Messi, how they connected, the two of them?
13: They connected very well because I remember that Lamine was a happy baby, a cheerful. He was with Sheila, his mom, and was very easy with Sheila, help us. Lamine was calm and was nice. And with Messi, the combination, I thought to take a picture for to connect a baby with a stranger, no? It was difficult for, I will try to take a picture smiling and having a good moment, and was easy, but was more easy than I think.
14: When you look at them now, two legends, one Argentinian who is at the end of his career, could be his very last World Cup, and another one at the beginning of his career, 19 years old versus 39 years old. When you see them and you know that they are meeting each other on Sunday in a World Cup final, what is going through your mind? You were basically there at the very beginning of their first meeting.
13: I think we are closing the cycle of the story, no? I remember that a baby, and he's a teenager now, and the other one is one of the biggest athletes in the world, no? It's a happy end, no?
14: You were there at the very beginning of their meeting, and your picture is famous. Your picture has gone the world over, and I'm sure people will be looking to hearing your thoughts for Sunday and what could happen on that pitch in New York, in New Jersey Stadium. Will you be cheering for Spain, or will you be hoping that the legend that is Messi wins a second World Cup?
13: Oh my God, we are Catalans, eh? I don't know. It's a very difficult question. I think for Messi, it's perfect if finish his career winning the second world championship, no? And for Lamine, he has a lot of time to win another trophies, no? On the World Cup or... I don't know. It's very difficult for me. My heart is breaking into... into pieces. For Messi, a little more.
12: That was Joan Monfort, the man behind the picture of Lionel Messi and baby Lamine Yamal. He was speaking there to our very own Victoria Uwohonda. Argentina, Spain, that's the final on Sunday of this World Cup.
9: Going to be quite a final, isn't it?
12: It's going to be fun.
9: Sarah Malai, thank you. Now, an Italian court is set to issue a verdict in the collapse of a bridge which killed 43 people and resulted in one of Europe's largest infrastructure criminal proceedings. The Morandi Bridge in Genoa collapsed almost 8 years ago, and the case centres on whether executives, managers and officials ignored structural risks and failed to ensure proper maintenance before the 2018 disaster. Let's speak to our reporter in Rome, David Giglione, and take us back to the event itself, because I think you're from Genoa and saw the catastrophic results for yourself. Is that right?
15: Yes, James. I was actually in my hometown. I was driving into town from my parents' place, and I did see it. I did see it collapse in front of me.
9: Oh, wow.
15: Which was very, very, very shocking. It was shocking for me. It was shocking for the entire city. It was shocking for Europe, for the world, and it was shocking because of the nature of the accident as well. So I was driving into town. So the bridge is so the region is basically stuck between the mountains and the sea. So if you drive to the sea, you'll see it because it was very big, and now there's a new one, a new bridge which was built right after this one, and it's used by so many people. So if you come in from northern Italy and you go into the Italian Riviera, if you go into France, or if you simply cross in from, say, Tuscany to France or from Genoa to other places. So it was a really major, major bridge. So the fact that it collapsed all of a sudden was so shocking, and also seeing it. It was so unclear at the beginning because it was a massive, massive storm and the traffic immediately blocked. And then we saw massive plume of smoke and the bridge was no longer there, and people stopped, and they immediately, I remember there was a firefighter who was with his girlfriend not working, driving as well towards the city centre, and he just went there and he started right away to try and rescue people. So it did come as a huge shock for everyone.
9: It sounds like it was immediately obvious that tragically people would have lost their lives in something of that scale. Is that right?
15: Yeah, no, absolutely, because so if you drive into town, you see this huge bridge in front of you, and it's always been there, and all of a sudden it wasn't. And it was like cars destroyed and massive pieces of the bridge on the ground. So yeah, the tragedy was very evident since the beginning.
9: And what are we likely to see? What's at stake at court today?
15: I mean, we don't know. We know that the families of the victims have been calling for answers for years and years, because this happened in 2018. So for years, prosecutors basically said that was due to the lack of maintenance and basically the people, the managers running the company, supposed to be looking after the bridge, didn't do what they were supposed to do to keep it safe, to make it safe. But at the same time, lawyers are saying, no, there was just an accident, it was impossible to predict. So I think that the most important decision, first of all, will be to establish whether something could have been different, if there was a human mistake, a managerial mistake. So if someone is responsible for it or not. So that will be the main thing. And that's also what families I spoke to yesterday were telling me. They need someone to be held accountable.
9: Do you think things have changed in Genoa and perhaps further afield in the 8 or so years since the disaster?
15: Yeah, in a way, things have changed in the whole region, because obviously the collapse prompted across the country, but I also think across Europe, a discussion about the condition of Italy's infrastructure. You know, that bridge and many other bridges, it's a long motorway from Genoa to Rome and southern Italy as well, and other parts of the country, were built between the 70s, the 80s, and they've been sort of part of the economic boom of the country, but they've been aging, and since the collapse, actually, roadworks have been, you know,
16: constant road closures as well, in order for the city and the region to be able to basically do the appropriate maintenance. So things have changed, at least, and the new bridge was also built very quickly, and I think that the mayor of the city back then managed the situation quickly and swiftly, and they built new roads. Now, in theory, the situation should be much safer.
9: Davide Giglioni, reporter in Rome, thank you very much indeed. Now, take a listen to something completely different. You're listening to the sound of a new species of monkey discovered by researchers in the forests of a national park in the Democratic Republic of Congo. The primate, which has bright pinkish-orange lips, is by all accounts distinct from other species, according to scientists. Colobus congoensis, to give the black-furred primate its full Latin name, is part of a wider grouping of colobus monkeys, which are plant-eating herbivores, and they live high up in the tree canopy areas of the Lamami National Park, which is in the centre-east of the country. It's only the fifth new African monkey species to be discovered in the last 75 years.
8: Scientists embarked on their mission to find the orange-lipped monkey based on a blurry photo taken of the animal from nearly 20 years ago. Some local people already knew that the monkey existed and referred to it by a common name, Likweli. Both Professor Kate Detweiler, and lead scientist from the Florida Atlantic University, and Junior Amboko, a PhD student from the same university, played key roles in the discovery.
17: The new Colobus likweli is a medium-sized monkey, but it's the smallest colobus, and it's covered in dark hair. And then on its face, it's got this really magnificent orange cream-colored lips and area under the nose that sticks out, especially when it roars. And then it's got this really spiky black hair around the side of the face and on the top of the head.
18: It's not easy. The Lomami National Park is a very remote place, difficult to access and also high. And probably this is why it took a long time to actually discover the species and also collect more data on it.
17: So in, I think, 2026, having a new monkey species come to light after all these years of being in the landscape is just really rare. We had a earlier discovery in 2012 from the same landscape on the west side of the Lomami River, and now we're on the east side. So we're really excited to have the next steps for learning more about what Likweli, its ecology is and its evolutions. It's really, really extraordinary.
18: When I was doing my undergrad, we used to have this class taxonomy, and I always saw those names, but I never knew how they ended up giving those names. And for me, this was so emotional to see that I started from the very beginning to collect data. We didn't know anything about the species. And at the end, I was actually the one who gave the name, because we kind of had three names suggested, and my name was actually picked up by the team, which is Colobus congoensis. This was actually from my suggestion, and just it's so amazing for me, and I'm just proud to see that this naming is coming from me, and also know that this is how the process is for all species. We do have to go from nothing and actually to have a result, which is a scientific name that we have today.
17: The Lomami National Park is incredible. So yeah. I've done the full transect. Juniors lived there for years, and it's, yes, people should go to Lomami National Park and see Likweli.
18: Remember that Lomami is a new park. It was officially established in 2016. So almost everything needs to be studied, not just primates. But I keep reminding people that we have over 50 species of mammals in general. We have over 200 species of birds. For now, we define tourism Lomami as scientific tourism. So it's like student going, you have a research topic and you go collect data.
8: That's Junia Amboko, a PhD student at the Florida Atlantic University, and Professor Kate Detweiler, the lead scientist from that university. After that, I believe, exciting discovery. Researchers add that they still have a lot of questions about this newly described secretive species, and they plan to carry out a more detailed survey to estimate their population and study their behavior. That's it for this edition of Newsday. Thank you for your company. I'm Anne Soy in Nairobi and James Copnall in London. From the rest of the team, goodbye.
9: Bye-bye.
19: Acting Attorney General Todd Blanche faces questions from the Senate Judiciary Committee. 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
20: Hello, this is the BBC World Service with Katie Razzle. 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This week on The Media Show, we're looking at why the Trump administration has subpoenaed a group of journalists at the New York Times. The paper had published allegations that a plane gifted by the Qatari government to use as Air Force One was not secure enough. Is it an attempt to intimidate journalists or an effort to protect national security? Also on the show, a top BBC boss is with us because there's been more bad news for the corporation this week about the number of people in the UK who have stopped paying to watch its TV channels. And the enduring appeal of the radio phone-in show. Even in the age of social media, they're still going strong. We're joined by a master of the art. It's all coming up on The Media Show on the BBC World Service after the news.
7: BBC News with Moira Alderson. Hostilities between Iran and the United States are ratcheting up further, with explosions heard right across Iran and Tehran hitting back with drone strikes against US military facilities in Jordan, Kuwait and Bahrain. In Iraq too, the Prime Minister condemned a drone attack that violated the airspace of Erbil in the northern Kurdistan region. Barbara Platusha reports.
21: Iran's top negotiator issued a lengthy statement as the U.S. stepped up its airstrikes. Mohammad Bagher Ghalibaf called the conflict an existential war, emphasizing the importance of maintaining Iran's claim to the Strait of Hormuz by force, if necessary. But he also left the door open to negotiations. The U.S. says it's targeting Iran's ability to threaten shipping in the waterway. But in this latest round of strikes, Iranian media reported that a children's cancer hospital was evacuated after several missiles landed nearby.
7: President Zelensky has sacked his popular defense minister, Mikhailo Fedorov, who'd been in the job just 6 months and was seen as a key figure in the expansion of drone warfare against Russia. The dismissal, which came amid a reshuffle, has been met with stinging domestic criticism. Here's Vitaly Shevchenko.
22: A huge political crisis in the Ukrainian capital. The deputy head of Ukrainian Air Force, Pavlo Ilizarov, announced his resignation over what he calls the removal of Mikhailo Fedorov, the popular reformist defense minister. He says that the move harms Ukraine's defense capability, and he calls it a big evil. There have also been calls for protests to take place. So the mood in Ukraine is that of consternation and opposition.
7: Meanwhile, the Ukrainian capital has been subjected to another night of Russian air attacks, with Mayor Vitaly Klitschko saying at least two people have been killed and several injured. Multiple explosions were reported as the Sviatoshinsky and Donetsky districts were hit. In the past month, Kyiv has been regularly targeted by ballistic missiles, which are fast and difficult to intercept. Argentina fans are celebrating after the South Americans beat England 2-1 to book a place in the World Cup final. They'll meet Spain on Sunday. England took the lead, but the holders overturned that with two late goals, one in stoppage time. These England fans gave their reaction after the game.
0: Disappointing. We scored and I just think we vanished. Just disappeared.
1: I would have never thought, even if we lost, I didn't think you'd lose this way. Maybe penalties, maybe just an unstoppable goal. But to basically give up, go defensive and think, yeah, let's just hold on to what we got. Come on, that's no way to lose in a semi-final of a World Cup.
7: World news from the BBC. The Trump administration has escalated its trade dispute with Brazil by confirming a new 25% tariff on thousands of Brazilian imports. The US said the move was a response to what it considers unfair Brazilian trade and regulatory policies. Several major imports, including coffee, orange juice, beef, and aerospace components, have been exempted. The Trump administration has extended travel restrictions on US citizens related to the Congolese Ebola outbreak. The State Department says no Americans will be allowed to return to their home country on commercial flights for 3 weeks if they visit the DRC. The new restrictions come as cases of Ebola spread to new provinces within Congo. A new report warns that climate change driven by greenhouse gas emissions has made extreme rainfall in West Africa five times more likely than in the late 19th century. Here's Tom Bailey.
2: The study by scientists from the body World Weather Attribution follows intense downpours last month, which hit several West African coastal countries, triggering deadly floods. Ivory Coast, Ghana, Togo and Nigeria were among the worst affected, with persistent rainfall leaving almost 100 people dead and many more displaced. The researchers noted that such events, once considered rare, are now expected every 2 to 4 years in the region. The report also called on governments to urgently adapt for future extremes by boosting investment in drainage infrastructure, early warning systems and safer housing.
7: British Steel is being taken into public ownership, with the government saying this will protect the vital future of steel production. It comes after ministers said they'd failed to reach a deal with the current owners, China's Jingye. The government took operational control of British Steel last year to help protect nearly 3,000 jobs at its plant in northern England. That's the latest. BBC News.
20: Welcome to The Explanation from the BBC World Service. I'm Katie Razzle, and this is The Media Show. We're here to explain the trends behind the fast-changing media landscape. This week on The Media Show, we're looking at why President Trump is forcing a group of New York Times journalists in front of a grand jury. We'll dig into why the BBC says public service media is in jeopardy. The corporation's Deputy Director General is with us. And the enduring appeal of the radio phone-in show. We're joined by a veteran of the art. The Trump administration has issued subpoenas to a group of New York Times journalists after reports about security concerns involving President Trump's new Air Force One. If you're not across the story, the plane was donated by the Qatari government, and the New York Times reported that some officials had concerns about its security features. So, an attempt to intimidate the media or an effort to safeguard national security? Our guest on this one was Claire Atkinson from the Media Mix newsletter.
23: What happened last week was Trump flew. It was the first international excursion for the new Air Force One that was the gift from the Qataris. It landed in Turkey, but the old Air Force One was employed to fly back, I think, to the UK. The reporters that fly with Trump were told to pull the shades down. They were told they were on a dangerous plane. And so this set off alarm bells. I'm sure this made the reporters at the New York Times say, hey, what's going on here? Trump had said he wanted the soldiers at Mildenhall to take a look at the new plane. And that
20: that's the RAF base that it flew to,
23: Right, exactly. And so the Times writes this story about the fact that they'd been told that the new plane had lacked air defense missile, a missile system, which is shocking because According to the Democrats, $1 billion has been spent refitting this plane. And so over the weekend, some of these reporters from the New York Times get visits from federal agents who land on their doorsteps and say, we want to know who your sources are. The general counsel of the New York Times describes this act as brazen. And today we have a grand jury convening to decide what to do about whether those journalists will have to give up information about their sources and who is leaking classified information.
3: Do you think, Claire, does the Trump administration have a point, though, that if there really are security concerns around the president, they should be kept secret? And by the way, the president's spokesperson has said the new Air Force One has been fitted with high-level security protocols.
23: Right. I mean, it's worth remembering that President Trump himself was accused of taking classified documents from the White House and storing them at Mar-a-Lago. President Joe Biden was also accused of doing something on a little lower scale. But, you know, we're in a situation where these reporters are in this terrible conundrum. Obviously, they are not going to give up their sources. But could they be facing jail? Judith Miller, one of their colleagues, went to jail when the New York Times published a story that she wrote about a CIA operative who was outed to find out who that was. So it's not unprecedented that journalists who write about the defense industry and national security are in danger of heading to jail if they don't reveal sources. But when you look at what's happening in totality, you have the Trump administration suing the New York Times. You have the Times suing the Trump administration back over access to the Pentagon, to be able to walk around at the Pentagon without being escorted by execs from government officials there. We have the FCC also threatening to take away the licenses from ABC, which has aired interviews with Democrats that were running for seats in Texas. And so, you know, it really is another shocking tactic for the Trump administration to be levying against reporters.
3: Yes, and Claire Atkinson, the New York Times said they will fight this. And just to say, the Justice Department told the BBC that reporters are not the targets. Those leaking classified information are. Ian Dale is one of the UK's best-known radio presenters. He hosts an evening show on the talk station LBC, and that was a job he came into later in life, because before he'd spent decades on both sides of the political and media divide, as a political candidate, as a publisher, and an early adopter of blogging. He's now written his memoir, Have I Said Too Much? And the starting point for our conversation was the radio phone-in show, the genre of broadcasting for which Ian is now best known.
4: It is interesting how the format has survived all of this. And I think it's partly because it's so spontaneous. You never know what someone's going to say. And everyone's got a story. For example, if you're doing one of these emotional phone-ins on depression, grief, things like that, people will tell you things as a presenter which they haven't told their nearest and dearest. I've had women telling me about the fact they've been raped. And they haven't told their husbands at all. In fact, I had one lady, Anne in Enfield, who the next day, after she told me her story, the next evening she phoned in and we were talking about HS2 or something, and she said, I really want to speak to Ian again. And so the producer put her on at the end of the hour and she said, Ian, I've told my husband. I'm thinking, oh my God, what have I done? And she said, I feel I can see the blue sky again. And it's such a burden that had been lifted from her shoulders.
3: Do you think it's about the intimacy of radio?
4: I think it is.
3: Of radio.
4: And this is why, I mean, you've got cameras pointing at me now. I now work in a television studio. If I'd wanted to be a TV presenter, I'd have kind of tried to be one.
3: I'm with you. The only reason I came to the BBC was because I wanted to work in radio.
4: Exactly.
3: And now they've got cameras in studios.
4: When I first joined LBC in 2010, effectively it was a sort of broom cupboard. I mean, not as big as this studio and sort of very dark and dingy. But you do an emotional phone-in and it's literally like the Midnight Caller programme. It's you and the person on the other end of the phone. And when you're being filmed all the time, it's not quite the same. And I try to make it the same, but it's not quite the same. And I know that there's no point in me sort of railing against it, but we have to move with the times.
3: And I suppose part of that is about the fact that it's being filmed, not just, you know, the media show, for example, gets turned into a television programme, but often these things are being filmed for social media. I saw that Radio 1 today actually has announced a change in presenters with influencers and an I'm a Celebrity star being brought in. So, you know, we've seen the direction of travel, but has it changed? Has filming changed the way you and the way presenters behave on air, do you think?
4: Yes, because I can't now. If something goes wrong, and I mean, you know, live radio, things do go wrong. Actually, the listeners love it when it goes wrong. But if I'm sort of gesticulating at my producer or giving him the finger or something, I can't do that now because I'm on camera the whole time. That's not a big thing, but it does change the dynamic a bit. But also the advent of new media. I mean, again, when I joined LBC, we had one person in our digital team. I mean, I've lost count now. It's 30 or 40. And of course, you have to provide content for them to then put out there on social media. Their requirements are often slightly different from your producer's requirements. And I remember the first time this happened, it was a long time ago now, when my producer said in my ear at the beginning of the programme, oh, digital say, can you do a rant on this subject? And I lost my rag. I said, yeah, I'm perfectly capable of doing a rant, but I've actually got to feel it. I've got to believe in what I'm ranting about. I'm not going to be performative and just rant about something for the sake of ranting. And that there are always those pressures now.
3: And I did want to ask whether you feel under pressure to focus on controversial topics to generate listener engagement.
4: I don't. I think newer presenters sometimes do because, again, the things that get the clicks are the touchstone issues, sort of immigration, Israel, Gaza, things like that. And obviously, if those things are in the news, I cover them. But I go out of my way sometimes to do some different things. In that I do think that, OK, we're commercial radio, but I still think we have a public service broadcasting remit. So I'll sometimes want to challenge my audience and say, right, there's a war going on in Sudan.

0: kick out of covering political stories that I always did. But sometimes you have to provide a little bit of light and shade. And I remember doing a fantastic phone-in on the Indian caste system, which I knew very little about. I kind of thought it was the British class system multiplied by 10. And we got all of these callers right immediately picking up the phones and telling me about it. So I learned, and I felt the rest of my audience was learning from it. So I love doing things like that.
1: And you wrote a previous book called Why Can't We All Just Get Along? About the toxic nature of politics and public debate, which was published 5 years ago.
0: Ahead of its time, I feel.
1: Well, I was going to say, what did you view, we are the media show, what did you view, what do you see as the media's role in that? And what's your sense of where we are now on it all?
0: Well, I think the media does have a role to play here because we all, whatever programmes we're presenting, we all have an influence on who we invite to be on our shows as guests or panellists or whatever. And sometimes I think producers can take the easy option and invite somebody who they know is going to be incendiary, controversial, whatever.
1: They're looking for a ding-dong.
0: They're looking for a ding-dong. And I do a sort of equivalent of Any Questions every weekday at 8 o'clock called Cross Question. And we have a panel of four. And listeners phone in with the questions to the panel. It's generally two people on the right, two people on the left, not always politicians. And we always have a joke in that when they come in the studio, if they haven't been on the show before, I say, look, I'm not looking for a row. I'm looking for a reasoned debate. Whereas my producer will then chip in and say, no, I'm looking for a row.
1: Yeah. And are you definitely not looking for a row? Because presumably the rows are the ones that then go viral across social media.
0: I'm perfectly happy for, if it's a natural row, fair enough. But I don't want every programme to be about rows. I mean, it depends on the dynamic of the panel. And we try to put in a lot of thought to who we have on a particular panel. Some panels gel, some don't. Some sort of agree with each other quite a lot. I don't mind if they agree with each other quite a lot.
1: I mean, afterwards, do the editors go, there was too much agreement in that programme?
0: I don't remember. In fact, I can't remember a single occasion when the producer has said, well, no, you needed to spark a bit more of a debate there. I mean, we have had in recent months sort of one or two very sort of almost butter-clenchingly awkward moments where two panellists have really loathed each other. And I mean, I don't like that. I really don't.
1: And they show that on air. They
0: Yeah, because, I mean, they have definite views and very forceful personalities.
1: And do you think it has got worse?
0: Yes.
1: Just go back. Yeah.
0: Well, I think people say things on social media that we would say, well, they'd never say that to people's faces. But now people do say it to their faces. And on the whole sort of immigration race issue, you've got people now on mainstream media allowed to say things that even 5 years ago, I think we would have found unacceptable. I mean, this whole concept of ethno-nationalism, a term that I'd never heard before, but effectively, well, white English is the way forward. And I mean, I find that an incredibly difficult thing to hear on live radio. But then again, I'm not there to censor, but I don't particularly want to have a lot of those kind of people on my show, to be honest.
1: Let's go back in time, because as I was saying at the beginning, you've done so many jobs. I almost don't know how you've managed to ever get any time off based on quite how prolific you've been. But you were certainly ahead of the times when you began online blogging years ago. You launched Ian Dale's Diary in the early 2000s. And that, as far as I can see, I mean, that genre just influenced so much of what's followed in the media.
0: I think it did. And when you are one of the first to do something, you have an advantage over everybody else. And I wasn't the first person to blog in the United Kingdom, but I was one of the first political bloggers to get a sort of profile in the mainstream media.
1: What did you like about it? Did it take off pretty fast?
0: It did. And it was a mixture of journalism. I mean, at the time, people thought, well, bloggers are just sort of failed journalists who just sort of type away in their bedrooms and they're a bit sad. And I was thinking, well, if I wanted to be a journalist, and in fact, I was a journalist back in the 1990s for a brief period, but I didn't regard it as a journalistic thing. I saw what blogging could do. It was the first time that you could actually post things on the internet without having a techie guy to help you do it. And so I started posting 5 or 6 things a day about mainly British politics, but I would include things from my personal life, like my godmother died and I wrote about her, and all sorts of different things. And it got a really loyal audience. My audience was actually bigger than the circulation of The Independent at the time, and that, well, it was still a newspaper. So that sort of gave me a profile.
1: You kept yourself busy, as I said, because as well as your day job, you founded Bite Back Publishing,

0: which is mainly political material. You generate an awful lot. I mean, how have you made that work? What is your business model on that?
1: Well, I should explain that I left Byte back 8 years ago. So, but I started it. I'd run a political bookshop in Westminster called Politicos. And then I started a publishing company because I kept having people coming to the shop saying, is there a book on political lobbying? Well, there wasn't. And when you get 50 people saying the same thing, you think, well, there's an opportunity. And I then sold that, but started Byte back in 2008. The mainstream publishers were not interested in doing political books because they said, well, they don't sell. So I said, well, no, they can do. But most of the big publishers, the Macmillans, the Hodders, the Penguins of this world, won't take on a book unless they're confident it will sell at least 10,000 copies in hardback. Well, I could make it pay by selling a couple of thousand copies and sometimes less than that. So I did all sorts of weird and wonderful political books, some memoirs, diaries, policy books. And it worked. I mean, it was a struggle. Cash flow was never brilliant. And we had one or two really big successes. But I didn't regard those as just sort of taking out the profits. I ploughed it back to subsidise other books.
0: This is The Media Show with me, Katie Razzle. Thank you for joining us on the BBC World Service. The BBC has just published its annual report. This is where it reveals its performance over the previous 12 months, how much money has come in and how popular its shows are. And it's not all good news. Around 500,000 fewer households in the UK paid the licence fee over the last year. The BBC depends on that for income and it's left a black hole in its finances. There's also a clear generational divide in the report. Whilst the BBC is still the most used media brand for anyone over 35, for some younger audiences, YouTube is now number one. Some BBC watchers have equated the dramatic fall in the number of licence fees in force with the fact that the BBC admits its reputation has been damaged by the scandals and mistakes of last year, including Panorama's splicing together of extracts of Trump's speech ahead of the Capitol Hill riots and the Gaza documentary narrated by the son of a Hamas official. I asked the BBC's Deputy Director General, Rhodri Talfan-Davies, whether there was a link.
2: It doesn't help, but it's not the underlying pressure on licence fee households. What we've got is a situation, we've talked about it before, where you've got very, very high consumption. You've got about 95% of the population coming into the BBC every month, but only 80% of households now paying the licence fee. And that is largely because we have a licensing structure that is really anchored in an old world. It's principally around the consumption of live television. Consumption habits have changed radically over the last 4 or 5 years. And we have to see a change. And you will be very well aware we're in deep discussion with the government about how we get a funding mechanism that reflects the fact this remains a universal service, because the bigger that hole grows between payment and consumption, the more we have to drive down our costs, the more we have to cut away at what the BBC does so brilliantly across the United Kingdom.
0: And some people have been asking, Rhodri, why payment can't be taken, for example, when someone uses the iPlayer. Are we any closer to that? Because presumably that would help you.
2: Well, I think it's certainly a midterm question for the BBC as to whether you could, in a sense, meter some of our services.
0: Have you done any sort of feasibility study on that? Whether you could link the iPlayer to the TV licence database, for example?
2: We look at options like that, but clearly you can't do it with radio and television. Until we lean into a digital transition sometime in the 2030s, it's only a very limited answer. I mean, what we're looking for and what we're arguing for is a licensing model that effectively reflects modern consumption.
0: Yeah, now, because Matt Britton called the license fee a busted flush. And the annual report launched yesterday felt very much like a pitch to government, because, of course, as you say, you are in negotiation with the government over charter renewal. But it seems to me that the BBC would like to be funded through a household tax, but the Culture Secretary has already ruled that out. She's ruled out general tax. She's ruled out a levy on the streamers and advertising. So what is left? Because I suppose she does seem to have left the door open to people for people to be included who subscribe to streamers. Is that what you want? What's your pitch?
2: Well, there's been a lot of conversation around a household levy. It's a model that a number of European public broadcasters have moved to in recent years.
0: But hasn't she ruled it out, though?
2: Well, in our conversations with the government, they've said that's not politically realistic. There are issues around, obviously, affordability. You know, you've got a cost of living crisis. There's a whole set of considerations the Treasury will look at. I think what Matt said in Parliament over the last 2 or 3 weeks is that a model that means that if you're watching television, whether it's on a streaming service or whether it's live, that is included within the scope of the license fee, that would better reflect the universal consumption that we're seeing at the moment. On top of that, BBC Radio and online services aren't included in the scope of the license fee at the moment. So there are a whole set of changes you could make that would better reflect modern consumption and would see a much closer relationship between those who use it and those who pay for it. Because clearly, as the numbers fall in terms of those who choose to pay are disproportionately obviously picking up the bill for all the BBC services.
0: And we
2: And if
0: do know that.
2: 95% of people are getting value, surely 95% should be paying for it. What happened last year was a real acceleration, an acceleration in terms of pressure on the number of licensed households, production inflation rising to about 6%, and continued pressure on our commercial revenue. So that combination has accelerated the challenge the BBC faces.
0: And is it possible for the BBC to argue financial pressure when it's still paying out such big salaries? So £745,000 to the Radio 2 breakfast DJ Scott Mills before he had to leave. And there are more than 100 presenters, reporters like me, and senior leaders being paid more than the Prime Minister.
2: I think our track record on driving down presenter pay is very significant. If you take the presenters that earn over 500,000 in the BBC, the amount we spend there has fallen by 50% over the last six years. If you look at all our presenter pay for all on-air roles, we've pushed that cost down by £20 million over the last 6 or 7 years. So we are heading in the right direction. There is a balancing act, which is that we still need to attract top talent to the BBC. It's really important that this is a magnet, remains a magnet for talent, but I think we've approached that balancing act very, very carefully.
0: And it has been reported also in the Mail, in fact, in the same article, I think, that the next round of cuts, which is coming soon, that both BBC Three and BBC Four will be axed, perhaps even BBC Scotland. What can you tell us about that?
2: So we're looking at everything is the truth. This is a £500 million is about 10%
0: So
2: of
0: you're
2: our
0: not ruling it
2: costs.
0: out.
2: No, we need to look at every area of cost. I mean, alongside the financial pressure, we also need to think about how audience behaviour is changing. And clearly, television has been in structural decline for some time. So there is a conversation about how many channels do you need. But we're not at a decision point yet. We will get there in the autumn and we'll have more to share then.
0: Well, that's it from us for this week. Roz will be back with me next week. Until then, goodbye. And if you'd like to hear a longer version of today's show, search BBC The Media Show, wherever you get your BBC podcasts.
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8: BBC News with Moira Alderson. Hostilities between Iran and the United States have continued, with explosions heard right across Iran. Tehran has hit back with drone strikes targeting US military facilities in Jordan, Kuwait and Bahrain. Protesters are gathering in Ukraine after President Zelensky sacked his popular defence minister. Mikhailo Fedorov was a key figure in the expansion of a drone warfare against Russia. Argentina faced the prospect of disciplinary action from FIFA after their players celebrated their World Cup semi-final win over England with a banner supporting their country's claims to the Falkland Islands. FIFA rules prohibit political statements at matches. The United States has escalated its trade dispute with Brazil by confirming a new 25% tariff on thousands of Brazilian imports. Several major imports have been exempted, including coffee, beef and orange juice. The US State Department has extended Ebola-related restrictions on citizens who've travelled to the Democratic Republic of Congo. They're banned from coming home on commercial flights for 3 weeks and may need to travel via third countries. A court in the Italian city of Genoa is due to deliver its verdict in a long-running trial linked to the deadly collapse of a road bridge 8 years ago. 57 defendants face charges including manslaughter, endangering transport safety and falsifying documents. British Steel is being taken into public ownership, with the government saying this will protect the vital future of steel production in the UK. Ministers failed to reach a deal with the current owners, the Chinese company Jingye. The firm is the last primary steelmaker in Britain. Scientists have confirmed the discovery of a new species of monkey in the forests of the Democratic Republic of Congo. Colobus congogenis has orange lips and a unique call that announces its presence in the treetops. BBC News.
9: This is the Happy Pod from the BBC World Service. I'm Holly Gibbs, and in this edition, the couple who invited strangers round for dinner.
10: So now we have four friends. That's a good feeling. It's a beautiful feeling, yeah.
11: I feel that I belong here now, which is what I was looking for.
10: I'm very greedy. I want to have the whole world, my friend.
9: How one father has helped his blind son enjoy the World Cup. Plus, a cake lover's dream come true.
12: So I always think of Cake Picnic as a moment to make magic in a world that needs it. So thank you all for making that dream come true today.
9: A chance encounter that gave a listener the opportunity to thank the teacher who changed his life. And
13: I've had a lot of people say that it brings them a lot of joy. I've had kids tell me like they stop by every single day.
9: A payphone with a difference. Making friends when you move to a new place can be difficult, but one couple who relocated from India to Northern Ireland came up with an unusual way to meet new people and create lasting connections. Nidhi Pal and Vic Parisher decided to invite strangers to their house for dinner. Those who wanted to join them had to fill out an online form, and the couple chose groups of 10 people who they thought would mix well. Now the couple say they have 60 new friends. Olivia Copeland joined them at their home as they prepared for their sixth dinner party, cooking and listening to relaxing music.
11: You move into a new country and you leave your comfort, your friends, your family behind. Someone, you know, you've known for years and years, and as a mature adult, it becomes even more difficult to make friends. And then I suddenly realized that, okay, so we have no friends. We have no social life here. And I don't know how to actually make friends, because how do you walk up to someone and say, I want to be friends with you? It's not easy. So I came up with this idea that this is what we used to do back home in India as well.
10: We were just two of us. You should have a social life, because as a human, we are social animals. So we didn't have friends, just a couple of friends. It's very difficult to go out and just meet people and make friends, you know, and in a different country where we don't know their culture, how do we have to approach them? They don't speak the same language, it's a different language. So we thought of opening our door. We started as like for friends. Everyone was like praising, and they kind of like pushed us to do more.
11: People liked the idea and they felt that it started filling in the form. And I noticed that, okay, so it's not just us who are feeling that. There are a lot of people who are open to this idea. And here we are on our sixth supper. And I cannot be more proud. I'm grateful.
14: How has life changed for you 6 months later?
10: You know that when you go outside, there might be someone you know. So it's a good feeling, you know. That's why we started this, no? To have friends now. I think we have accomplished that. So that's a good feeling. It's a beautiful feeling, yeah.
11: It has completely changed, I would say. 6 months ago, I knew nobody here. I feel that I connect better. I have someone I can call in need or when I'm happy, when I'm sad. I feel that I belong here now, which is what I was looking for.
14: And does it still feel a little bit nerve-wracking, even the sixth time, inviting new people, complete strangers to your home?
11: Absolutely, because you're opening your personal space to someone. You have never seen them. You are going by with what they fill in the form, and you're going with your gut. We've been very fortunate. We've made a lot of friends during this tradition. But yes, it is nerve-wracking. My hands are like shaking right now as well.
14: Some of the people that you've invited tonight are also new to Belfast.
11: Yeah.
14: How do you hope that they feel after spending time here this evening?
11: I hope they feel at home. That is the only thing that I want them to feel. I hope they feel that they belong here. And I hope that I'm able to show the real Belfast. It is beautiful, and I hope it reminds them of home. I hope they feel comfortable.
14: And what's your plan for these dinners? Do you think you'll just keep inviting 10 people every month? When will you have enough friends?
10: It's never till the time we have the energy and time and people want to come, we would keep inviting. We're not doing anything special. We're cooking food, it's our home. So we just ask people to just try, not just food, just sit with us, listen to us, talk about yourself, share the stories and just laugh together. So that's what we want to do, and I don't have any plans to stop it. So I'm very greedy. I want to have the whole world, my friend.
9: Niddy Powell and Vic Parisher. The World Cup continues to grip football fans across the globe, but for one father in Iran, he has been finding a creative way to help his blind son experience the games. He's created a makeshift football pitch and guides his son's hand around to mimic what's happening on screen. The video has been viewed by hundreds of thousands of people on social media. Our reporter Gabriel O'Regan has more.
15: This is the moment Ardashir helps his blind son, Ali Reza, experience the thrill of the World Cup. Portugal's Cristiano Ronaldo has just scored a goal in the 5-0 match against Uzbekistan. 9-year-old Ali Reza is sat with his hand resting on a cardboard football pitch. Plastic straws make up the goalposts and a marble is used as the ball. As his dad watches the match on TV, he guides his son's hand across the cardboard to mirror the game in real time, including his son in the action with a piece of homemade tactile technology.
16: Oh, that's so cute.
15: Yeah.
16: I love that. He's so excited. That's so cute.
15: That's Jill Sloan. She plays for Canada's women's blind soccer team.
16: It's very creative of the dad to find a way for his kid to experience the game, like in a tactile way. For the dad to be able to give his kid that experience in whatever way possible is like, it's so sweet and so heartwarming, and just, and it's really meaningful because a lot of parents who have like kids with disabilities, like they do everything in their power to give their kids those the same experiences as sighted siblings or sighted peers.
15: Until recently, Jill's experience of following a live match as a fan meant piecing together an audio puzzle.
16: I would be sitting there trying to figure it out based off of, like, let's say the crowd's reaction or the whistles being blown, or I would just constantly be poking my fiance like, hey, what's happening now? What's going on now? What just happened? It's kind of annoying for me because I don't get all the information at the same time as everybody else, and then I feel like I'm kind of annoying him.
15: FIFA have called this year's World Cup the most inclusive tournament in history. There's a dedicated app providing highly detailed audio description for every single match. There are also haptic boards, effectively a high-tech version of the cardboard pitch that Ali Reza and his dad use. Jill recently used one at a match between New Zealand and Egypt in Vancouver, using FIFA's audio description app, and a haptic board together for the first time.
16: I think it was the first time I've ever been able to like fully independently sit there and experience a game in real time. Like, that's a big thing.
15: The technology translates the geography of the pitch directly into Jill's hands.
16: It's like a plastic rectangle shaped board that you would just like rest on your lap. On top is like raised tactile lines that indicate the different areas on the pitch. And then like it's like a pulsating, vibrating dot comes onto the board, and it's representing like the soccer ball. But I could also feel it and hear it in real time and be able to track the ball. And half the time, I'm like, oh, they just got a foul. And my fiance's like, wait, what? What just happened? So like, there was times where he didn't even realize what was happening yet. But because I had the description and the haptic board, I knew before he did. And it was so like kind of just a breath of fresh air and so relieving just to get the chance to be a real fan and, again, not have to miss out on any part of the game.
15: But making that fully immersive experience seamless requires a very specific type of broadcasting skill. Standard television or radio commentary isn't enough. The audio describer must paint the pitch entirely with words.
17: I'm Dave Rogers. I am a multi-sport commentator across television, live streaming, radio, but it all began with audio description. Body language in sport is so important. Think about a goalkeeper and the way they'll shout orders at defenders. What do they look like? Is, you know, their chests are puffed out, their mouths are open and barking. And unless somebody tells you that, you're not going to know. It's just helping people maximize their experience of sport.
15: There are still hurdles to clear. The haptic boards are currently only available to ticket holders inside the stadiums, and attending a major World Cup fixture is an expensive luxury.
17: The cost to include blind and visually impaired sports fans with an audio description or with a haptics board or with an inclusive space, the cost comparatively is relatively tiny.
15: Jill hopes to eventually see this technology trickle down to local clubs or even be made available for fans to borrow and use in their own living rooms. But for now, whether it's a vibrating haptic board in a huge stadium or a marble on a piece of cardboard, blind and low vision fans are finally getting to feel the beautiful game more than ever before.
9: Gabrielle O'Regan reporting. We often talk about chance encounters here on the Happy Pod, and when one of our listeners found himself in that position, he got in touch. Edward Drew was at his local theatre in the southwest of England when he spotted Emma Hudson, who he'd last seen 12 years ago in Abu Dhabi, more than 7,000 kilometres away. It's safe to say Emma has had quite the impact on Edward's life. I caught up with both of them about their emotional chance meeting.
18: My mum encouraged me to join the school talent competition, which I won. And after that competition, Mrs. Hudson invited me to join the school choir. And then from there, by joining the choir, joining different drama groups in the school, I really found a sense of community and belonging, which I had struggled to find at school. I went into some professional acting as an adult. And this basically takes me to going to my local theatre in Devon and almost like a mirage, seeing Mrs. Hudson in the foyer and being like, what are you doing here? Like 12 years later, 4,500 miles away from Abu Dhabi. Just really this amazing encounter, just recognising that this is the person who really started it all for me. It was such a huge thing, and I've been looking to contact Mrs. Hudson for a few years now, just to thank her for everything that I have now.
9: Emma, what did you think when you saw Ed?
19: I was absolutely blown away. I just heard this voice say, are you Emma Hudson? and then I turned around and recognised Ed straight away. It was just the most bizarre but fantastic experience. And it's so lovely to reconnect with Ed. And we've got plans to meet up as well, which will be lovely, and catch up even further still. But, you know, I literally was floored. I had no idea that Ed was living in Devon. And I'm sure he was the same, didn't know I was living here either. And there we were in the same place, same time.
9: Ed, you said that you wanted to reach out to Emma in the years before this chance encounter. What was it that you wanted to say to Emma?
18: Oh, so much. I mean, I think school is such a formative time for people. And I think a lot of young people struggle to find that sense of belonging, that sense of security and safety. I didn't really know who I was at that point, but really allowing that space for freedom and creativity with other people allowed me to come into myself. If I didn't have music or theatre, I don't think I would have come out. I came out as gay when I was 14 in Abu Dhabi, and I felt really, really held in those spaces. And I really just wanted to thank Emma, because I think teachers have such a crucial role in spotting musical talent. If Emma hadn't had done that, I don't think I would have joined that choir. I don't think I would have joined that drama production and then all the things that followed since. So I really just wanted to thank Emma. What an amazing teacher.
20: Emma, how does that feel, knowing that you had that much of an impact on one of your students?
19: It makes me feel really emotional. And I mean, I've been teaching for 33 years, and I think you forget sometimes that you do have an impact on young people's lives. You know, we do our day to day and do the things that, you know, we routinely do. I run choir rehearsals, orchestra rehearsals, we do shows. And when you meet somebody, you meet them after such a long time, and then they sort of tell you that you've made a difference. It's just amazing. I mean, I think that's really everything when you're a music teacher. If you've managed to inspire one person or however many people, it means a huge amount.
20: How grateful are you that you've bumped into each other very randomly?
19: Yeah, I was just amazing. I'm just so delighted that we've had the chance to reconnect. And hopefully this is the start of more meetings and collaborations. And even if we just get together for coffee, it'll be amazing.
20: That was Edward Drew and Emma Hudson. Do you have a story that you want to tell us? We'd love to hear from you. As ever, the address is globalpodcast@bbc.co.uk. Coming up on The Happy Pod.
21: We all share the same rhythm while laughing. So a very regular type of signal. And we all, you know, laugh in the same way, apparently.
20: A new discovery about our closest animal relatives. You're listening to The Happy Pod. Now, imagine a picnic where the only thing on the menu is unlimited cake. Well, I'm pleased to tell you that such a thing does exist. Over the past 2 years, thousands of people around the world have been meeting up for cake picnics. They began in the US and have spread to Mexico, Australia, and other countries in Europe. The most recent one was held here in London, and our reporter Stephanie Prentice got the very fortunate job of going along.
22: To all of our new friends, welcome. Can you raise your hand if you brought a cake today? We are all about no cake, no entry. So to everyone with your hands up, a round of applause, you guys.
23: Have you ever been lying in bed wishing you could eat a giant cake? Or in fact, lots of pieces of different cakes all at once? Well, Elisa Sunga, a tech worker living in San Francisco, did and felt it was a problem that needed solving. During one morning, dreaming of a cake feast, she posted on Instagram asking if people fancied having a cake picnic where everyone brought cakes along and then shared them.
22: When I think about cake picnic, when I started it 2 years ago, I wanted to eat a lot of cake. And along the way, I realized that a lot of people also want to eat a lot of cake. But at the same time, when and why do you ever need to eat hundreds of cake at one time? You don't. But the beauty of it is that we choose to do so because of our free will, and we just choose to have a nice, lovely time together outdoors in the sun and spending it here together.
23: The response was far beyond her wildest sugary dreams. And now she works full-time hosting cake picnics all around the world. In a corner of Greenwich Park, colourful bunting marked the spot as guests drop off elaborate cakes on long banqueting tables.
22: We have around 250 cakes here today. I don't know if you've ever been around that many cakes, but you guys, you brought it.
23: And these amateur bakers are not messing around.
24: Can you believe the quality of these cakes? One of them
25: absolutely
24: is incredible. Rotating.
25: One of them is actually a carousel. Wow, yeah, people like really think outside of the box, which is amazing.
26: I made a Ukrainian honey cake, which is about 8 layers sandwiched with a sort of spiced cream.
27: I have a heart-shaped strawberry and vanilla cake filled with a homemade strawberry curd.
24: Can we ask you about your cake?
28: Yeah, sure, but my wife did the entire thing.
23: Next, the systematic business of feasting.
22: We're going to take turns cutting cakes. So if you have a blue wristband, please slowly make your way up. Grab your cake box.
24: People are excited. I see some people looking quite stressed. Okay, you're doing very well here. What was your strategy?
29: Just panic. Panic moves. And hunger.
30: I'm going to start at my cake. Skip the ones I don't like.
0: get as many as I can.
1: I'm just going to cut as messily as I can and just move fast.
2: Choose the ones that look the best.
3: Choose the biggest ones that had the most decorations.
2: Yummy!
4: I went around the table and found the most exotic fruits and figured out cakes that I'd never tried before.
24: I'm seeing lots of orderly behaviour, everyone following the rules. Does it go down differently in different countries?
5: No, it's about the same per country. I think the only difference was in Minneapolis. At the end, we had so much cake left over because apparently in Minneapolis, everyone wants to leave a lot for the person after them. So this concept of like saving it for the next person.
6: 3, 2, 1.
7: Thank you. Make your way back to your places.
23: The other groups take turns as Group 1 starts tackling huge boxes of cake and making friends.
8: Oh, it's just lovely because I think otherwise you would not have crossed each other's path, but everyone loves cake and you don't judge anyone who loves cake. So this is actually very lovely.
2: We just made a friend called Chloe. I just made friends with them.
7: The rule of the final round is to eat to your heart's content. But that's the rule of every round. Always eat. You're here for cake. Cut to your heart's content and eat even more.
22: So I always think of Cake Picnic as a moment to make magic in a world that needs it. So thank you all for making that dream come true today.
20: Aliza Sunga, the founder of Cake Picnic, ending that report by Stephanie Prentice. Now it's time for a laugh. Great Ape style. Scientists have found that human laughter and that of our closest animal relative share similar rhythmic patterns. They say laughter itself dates back to our shared ancestors more than 15 million years ago. My colleague Paul Henley spoke to the lead author of the study, Chiara Di Gregorio, from the University of Warwick.
12: When we talk about laugh and laughter, it's really the same type of signal organized in the same way and also used in the same, you know, social context. But something similar is still present in other human animals. And this tells us that this kind of vocal behavior is so important that it's present in many, many mammals.
30: But it's the great apes' laughter that can be compared to ours. And I think we've got a clip here of a chimpanzee making a laughing sound. So the sound that the chimp makes isn't that similar, but it's about the rhythm, isn't it?
12: Yeah, so we actually found that we and other non-human great apes, so the chimp you just listened to, but also bonobos, orangutans, gorillas, we all share the same rhythm while laughing. And it is like the ticking of a clock or the ticking of a metronome. So a very regular type of signal. And we all, you know, laugh in the same way, apparently.
30: And that gives us an insight into the way communication, speech evolved, does it?
12: Yeah, in a weird way, actually, looking at laughter can tell us something about how we get to, you know, evolve language and speech. Speech is something that only humans have, so it's difficult to understand how it evolved because it's difficult to make comparison of this kind of vocalization since it's not present in other animals. But actually, laughter, it is. So a very important point in the evolution of human language and speech has something to do with the ability to control our mouth and our lips and our tongue. Because actually, the vocal tract of other non-human primates, it's already speech ready. It could produce speech. What is missing there is the ability to move, you know, mouth, lips, tongue. And by looking at laughter, we actually have seen how during evolution the rhythm and the tempo of laughter accelerated. And this tells us something about the fact that with evolution we got more, you say, good at moving our mouth, which it maybe seem very simple, but it really tells us something about we evolved to get to the point where we were able to produce complex sounds as speech.
30: But rhythmic laughter, we can now say, dates back about 15 million years. Are we saying that the first meaningful vocalization was laughter, which is quite a nice discovery?
12: Yeah, I would say maybe the first that we actually really share, because of course the non-human primates can communicate with some very also complex vocal behavior. The more we studied them, the more we actually found that they do crazy things. They use that for different function and purposes than, you know, human speech. But actually laughter,
21: that's the same. That's still using the same kind of sound for the same kind of social, you know, situation and social relationship.
20: Chiara Di Gregorio. We end with a payphone in Washington, D.C., but this isn't any old phone. We sent the Happy Pod's Riley Farrell to make a call.
0: In an age of smartphones, stumbling across a payphone is like a blast from the past. And on a residential street in Washington, D.C., one hangs on a pole. Chrome, black steel, receiver dangling from a cord. Seemingly standard stuff. So I stroll up to the payphone. Now, I should confess, I did not just happen upon it. I came here with an express purpose. This isn't any ordinary payphone. And to discover why, you must pick up.
9: When do you need chapstick in the garden? When you're planting tulips. Get it?
0: This is the joke phone. A local curiosity that's been spreading giggles across Washington, D.C. for 3 years. It's a restored payphone that's been given a second life. It delivers jokes, fun facts, Shakespearean insults, and even the occasional pep talk. The man behind it all is Don Rutledge, a primary school substitute teacher by day who moonlights as the mastermind behind the jokes phone. He told me where his idea began.
9: I saw that there was a place where you could get payphones. And I thought, oh, that would be a really fun thing to have. Like, maybe I'll just fiddle with it and make it into a phone, like, for the family to use. And then I started thinking about it, and I got the phone, and looked inside, and I was like, you know, what would really be cool is if it could be interactive for other people. And then I thought of jokes. It was a solid winter's project.
0: Press the star key, then choose a number from 1 to 4, and you'll unlock different categories of jokes.
9: Knock, knock.
10: Who's there?
9: Dewey.
10: Dewey who?
9: Do we have school today?
0: Press 5 and you'll hear an insult from a Shakespeare play.
9: Well, guess you asked for it. You are nothing but a white-livered, hard-haired giglet.
0: And if what you need isn't a laugh but a lift, there are affirmations too.
10: It's okay to take a break. You have good friends who love you. You are ready to start the day.
0: Since it was installed, the phone has delivered more than 10,000 jokes according to online usage statistics. Best part? The jokes are free.
9: Why would I charge for it? I mean, it'd be kind of ridiculous. I've had a lot of people say that it brings them a lot of joy. I've had kids tell me like they stop by every single day to get their joke, which I have to imagine really annoys the parents when they're late for school. I'm glad I'm having such a positive effect for a whimsical project.
20: That was Riley Farrell reporting. And that's all from the Happy Pod for now. We'd love to hear from you. As ever, the address is globalpodcast@bbc.co.uk. This edition was mixed and produced by Rachel Bulkley. The editor is Karen Martin. I'm Holly Gibbs. Until next time, goodbye.
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13: Ugandan musician turned political opposition leader Bobby Wine lives in exile in the U.S. after a crackdown by authoritarian President Yoweri Museveni. But even abroad, Wine stays politically engaged with Uganda. He tells us how next time on The World.
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15: This is Andrew Peach. Welcome to the newsroom. With more explosions reported in Iran, we'll hear about the impact on people there.
16: Yesterday at the supermarket, someone mentioned that Abadan had been hit. Everyone was distressed.
15: Ukraine's President Zelensky sacks the defense minister who's taken drone warfare deep into Russia.
1: It's a puzzling decision. Just 3 days ago, President Zelensky said that his army was now in the best ever position on the front line.
15: Argentina celebrate making the World Cup final with a banner about their country's claims to the Falkland Islands.
3: I don't think England fans can get too excited that anything more stringent than that will be placed on Argentina. They're not going to be kicked out of the World Cup, but there will be some punishment from FIFA.
15: And how Bluey's been translated into indigenous Australian languages.
16: A few hundred kids there watching the episode and they were losing their minds.
15: Those stories on the way.
20: BBC News with Moira Alderson. Hostilities between Iran and the United States are ratcheting up further with explosions heard right across Iran and Tehran hitting back with drone strikes against US military facilities in the region. Barbara Platusha is in Jerusalem.
17: Well, the strikes don't change the situation dramatically. This is the kind of thing that has been happening for the past week, although it has intensified over the past week. The Americans struck again the south of Iran along the Strait of Hormuz. They say they're targeting coastal defenses and missile sites. But Iranian media also reported that explosions were heard in other parts of the country, like the west and the north, and that Tehran activated its air defenses. The response, the Iranians have been hitting U.S. military facilities, as reported in Jordan, Kuwait, and Bahrain. But in Iraq also, the prime minister said that a drone attack had happened in the northern Kurdistan region.
20: Earlier, Tehran's top negotiator in talks with the U.S., Mohammed Bagheer Ghalibaf, insisted it must keep control of the Strait of Hormuz. Protests are taking place in Kyiv and other Ukrainian cities against President Zelensky's decision to remove the popular defense minister Mykhailo Fedorov. Hundreds of demonstrators gathered at a central square in the capital, waving Ukrainian and EU flags and chanting shame and bring Fedorov back. The 35-year-old had been in the job just 6 months and was a key figure in the expansion of drone warfare against Russia. Oleksiy Honcharenko is a prominent Ukrainian MP.
18: In the show of President Zelensky, there should be only one star. Zelensky became suspicious about possible political ambitions of Minister of Defense. And when he feels something like this, he is getting rid of such people. He is moving them from high and important positions.
20: Meanwhile, Kyiv was subjected to further Russian air attacks overnight. Multiple explosions were reported, and the mayor said at least two people were killed. Ukraine has also been striking Russian targets. The military said it hit six Russian tankers in the Black and Azov Seas overnight. Argentina faced the prospect of disciplinary action after their players celebrated their World Cup semi-final win over England with a banner supporting Argentina's claims to the Falkland Islands. Here's Will Grant.
19: Reaching the final for the second consecutive tournament has become a national obsession, given this World Cup is most likely Lionel Messi's last. Despite Argentina's coach, Lionel Scaloni, playing down the bitter history between the two nations before the game, insisting it was a football match, references to the war over the Falkland Islands in 1982 did appear. A group of fans in the stadium in Atlanta waved a banner which read, "Las Malvinas son Argentinas," meaning the Falklands are Argentine. The banner was then thrown down to the players on the pitch, who held it up as they revelled in their win.
20: FIFA rules prohibit political statements at matches that it organises. BBC News. The United States is warning its citizens in the Democratic Republic of Congo of possible travel delays. The State Department has extended Ebola-related restrictions, blocking anyone who's been in the DRC from returning home on commercial flights for 3 weeks. The US Embassy in Kinshasa says travellers may need to reroute their return home through third countries. The measures come as the outbreak spreads to new provinces. British Steel is being taken into public ownership, with the government saying this will protect the vital future of steel production. It comes after ministers said they'd failed to reach a deal with the current owners, China's Jingye. The government took operational control of British Steel last year to help protect nearly 3,000 jobs at its plant in northern England. A court in the Italian city of Genoa is to deliver its verdict later in a long-running trial linked to the deadly collapse of a road bridge. From Rome, Davide Ghiglione reports.
4: It's nearly 8 years since the Morandi Bridge collapsed in Genoa, killing 43 people. 57 defendants are on trial, among them former executives of the motorway operator Autostrade per l'Italia, engineers and former Transport Ministry officials. They're accused of manslaughter and falsifying documents. All deny wrongdoing. Prosecutors say maintenance was delayed for years despite warning signs. The defence blames an undetectable flaw in a single bridge cable. The trial has run for almost 4 years, with more than 280 hearings, and the victims' families are calling for answers.
5: The world's top golfers are competing in the last major of the year, the British Open. The men's world number one, the American Scottie Scheffler, is among the favourites as he seeks to become the first back-to-back winner since 2008. Conditions at the Royal Birkdale outside Liverpool are challenging, with the fairways baked dry by a hot British summer. BBC News.
15: And this is Andrew Peach on the BBC World Service. Welcome to the newsroom. As we start the programme, Iran and the US are once again trading military blows over the Strait of Hormuz. But a brief social media post from the American President Donald Trump suggests negotiations between the two countries haven't fully broken down. More on that in a moment. In the meantime, the US says it's launched a fresh wave of airstrikes overnight, with explosions reported across Iran. Tehran said it had hit back, launching drone attacks on Jordan, Kuwait and Bahrain. There's little doubt the strikes are taking their toll in Iran, which was already struggling economically before the war began. People there have been telling BBC News how difficult life is now. Their statements have been voiced up by members of our team. First, this woman from Tehran.
6: Everyone in Tehran is worried and upset. Yesterday at the supermarket, someone mentioned that Abadan had been hit. Everyone was distressed and exchanged silent glances. It was as if a lump had formed in everyone's throat.
15: This man is in the south of Iran, closer to the Strait of Hormuz, the heart of the conflict.
8: The war in the south is just a label. In reality, it is a war over oil, and the people of the south have never really factored into the equation. Both the Iranian and the American sides are fighting over oil. Here in the south, amidst 50-degree heat, they still cut off the electricity and the water. And every night passes filled with the sounds of explosions, fear and stress.
15: Yet with Mr. Trump's announcement this morning praising Tehran for releasing a US detainee held in Iran for 2 years, there's still hope on both sides that talking is taking place. A few minutes ago, I spoke to our correspondent in Jerusalem, Barbara Plett-Usher.
23: The U.S. Carried out again a wave of strikes against what it said were Iranian military targets, coastal defenses, missile sites and so on. Most of them, it seems, in the southern part of Iran, relatively close to the Strait of Hormuz, because the central command says its goal is to prevent Iran from using these capabilities to threaten shipping in the strait. There have been reports in the Iranian media of wider strikes than that, or I should say, explosions in other parts of the country. It's not entirely clear what happened, but Iranian media reported explosions in the west and the north of the country, and also that in Tehran, air defenses were activated. Again, we don't have any more details about that. And another, something else that was reported was in the south, a cancer hospital evacuated because of missile strikes. Didn't hit the building as far as we know, but it was happening in that area, and so they evacuated. The Iranians have responded by striking what they said were U.S. military targets in Kuwait and Bahrain and in Jordan.
15: And as these tit-for-tat exchanges continue, Iran warning about more regional attacks.
23: Yes, the Iranian Revolutionary Guard has said that it might expand attacks to other routes that that export oil and gas. Didn't say which ones, but the general takeaway on that from analysts was he thought maybe the Iranians were signaling that they would use their Houthi allies in Yemen to target shipping in the Red Sea, which is, of course, another very crucial shipping passageway. So they have threatened that. The Iranian military spokesman has also said if President Trump does carry out with his threats to target civilian infrastructure, and he did that yesterday, Wednesday, saying that the Americans next week might hit power plants and bridges and so on if the Iranians didn't come back to the negotiating table. The spokesperson said if that happens, then we will respond very strongly, then all cards are off the table. Basically, he said we would hit infrastructure across the region. So he's come back with that as a warning to the president.
2: Tell me about this US detainee who's been released that Donald Trump's pleased about.
23: So this is an American Iranian woman in her 50s. She was not actually jailed. She was visiting her relatives in December 2024. In the southwestern city of Shiraz, and then she had her passport seized and was prevented from leaving the country. She was charged with espionage, and over the period that she's been in Iran, she has been interrogated on various occasions in relation to a pending trial. Now suddenly there's this information from her lawyer that she's been released. No details about why or this suddenly happened, but President Trump has seen this as a gesture of goodwill. Anyway, that's what he said in his social media post, that the US appreciated this gesture of goodwill.
2: And what's interesting is that despite the fact that these attacks, if anything, are ramping up, there still seems to be some talking going on, some negotiations behind the scenes.
23: Yeah, I mean, President Trump has made pretty clear that his most immediate objective is to reopen the Strait of Hormuz, not to start another war. So even when he's at his most bellicose, he's saying that these attacks are meant to force Iran back to the negotiating table, the bargaining table. And we know that, for example, Oman, at the weekend, there were meetings in Oman between the officials there, regional officials, and the Iranians talking about an aspect of the memorandum of understanding that says Iran should organize together with Oman arrangements for shipping in the strait. This is what the Iranians point to as saying, actually, we were given the right to control the strait, and therefore the Americans are weakening our position. It's what the top negotiator said quite strongly in a statement that came out yesterday. He said, why would we, the memorandum of understanding only has meaning when its clauses are implemented, so why would we adhere to it if they're not being implemented? Having said that, at the same time, he said that negotiations were not capitulation. They were part of a strategy of standing strong and firm on the strait militarily, but also negotiating dialogue would be needed, essentially, he was suggesting, for there to be a resolution. So neither side has said talks are off, and both sides have indicated that they are on the table. What is actually happening with talks is a bit unclear.
2: Barbara Plesacher with me from Jerusalem. Meanwhile, there's been no let-up in Russian air attacks on the Ukrainian capital, Kyiv. Officials say ballistic missiles were responsible for strikes on at least two districts overnight. Two people have been killed. There's been widespread damage. The attack comes as the Ukrainian President Volodymyr Zelensky undertakes a government reshuffle, saying he's changing his political strategy amid new challenges and new tasks. Now, what does that mean? Well, it's seen the departure of the Prime Minister and the Defence Minister, credited with expanding drone warfare against Russia. More from Vitaly Shevchenko of BBC Monitoring.
1: Yes, it was another difficult night for residents of the Ukrainian capital. Two people confirmed dead so far and six wounded, including a 16-year-old young man. The attack took place against the background of this massive reshuffle of the government. It's not just the defense minister. The whole of the government is likely to be replaced, including the prime minister. A lot of people are wondering why this popular man, Mikhailo Fedorov, the defense minister, why he is being replaced. On the face of it, it's a puzzling decision. Just 3 days ago, President Zelensky said that his army was now in the best ever position on the front line. And that is, to a huge extent, thanks to Mikhailo Fedorov, who is widely credited with reforming the army, with increasing the role of drones, and convincing the Americans, possibly even Elon Musk personally, to switch off crucial Starlink communications for the Russian army, which complicated their logistics immensely. As for the reasons why this could have happened or why he is possibly being sacked, some people are saying that he made few friends implementing his reforms. He is probably upset too many apple carts. He's failed to reform military recruitment. That is what is being rumoured in Kiev.
2: Our correspondent Vitaly Shevchenko. At the World Cup, 48 teams have now become two. Argentina will take on Spain in Sunday's final. Two footballing superpowers, one from the Northern Hemisphere, one from the Global South. Before that, Argentina have some explaining to do to football's world governing body, FIFA. After beating England, their players celebrated with a banner which read Las Malvinas son Argentinas, the Argentine name for the British overseas territory, the Falkland Islands. Our reporter Joe Linsky saw that banner being unfurled.
3: It was unfurled on the pitch. It translates into English as the Falklands are Argentinas. And this, as we have spoken a lot in the build-up to this match, is all to do with the Falkland Islands, the territory that these two nations fought a war over.

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1: Back in 2014, Argentina unfurled a banner with those same words, and they were given a fine by FIFA. I don't think England fans can get too excited that anything more stringent than that will be placed on Argentina. They're not going to be kicked out of the World Cup, but there will be some punishment from FIFA.
2: During the tournament, commentators around the world have been guiding fans through the 102 matches played so far. Among them, a new generation of commentators across Africa, bringing matches to life in local languages.
3: If I will not be defender, don't be defender. I will not be attacker, don't talk to defender, because I may see. What makes you say they block the guy when he said that the one scatter is more record? Oh, what a goal!
4: It's a goal!
2: That's pidgin English, certainly conveying the excitement of what's happening. Spoken by Swo Chapelli, who's a Nigerian football commentator, using language to bring the world's biggest games closer to fans.
3: With the way I navigate my career, most times, if someone is already doing it, I want to find another way to still express and still be around what I love. So pidgin was just right there. It seemed like it was a tough call, but this was conversation that was organic for me. I'm from the South. So picking pidgin was just, there was an opportunity, slight opening, and I just felt like, you know what, let me see. And the let me see has just been, I've been seeing for 12 years now. And because I'm an African, I have to look out for the African-themed stories, right? But I have to be looking out for the things that will connect my primary audience, that Africans, especially those that understand pidgin, why should they feel connected to Spain? Because Lamine Yamal is there. There's Equatorial Guinea in the mix. There's a bit of Congo somewhere in their national team. There are traits of people with family traits that's tied or roots that's tied to Africa.
2: This is the BBC World Service with Andrew Peach. Now, 8 years ago, the Morandi Bridge in northern Italy collapsed in what's considered one of the country's worst infrastructure disasters. 43 people were killed, including several children. There was a national investigation into whether risks were taken to cut costs. A court is going to deliver a verdict later today as 57 executives and engineers stand trial, all deny any wrongdoing. Let's go to Rome and our reporter Davide Giglione, who's there. Davide, you're actually from Genoa yourself. Take us back to that day.
5: I am indeed. And thank you for playing that clip. It brought me back to that day because I was actually in my hometown visiting my parents and was driving into town when the bridge collapsed. So I actually saw it, which was terrible. So that happened in 2018. And, you know, since then, families of the victims have been calling for answers. And today, maybe they will get one. They will get one, maybe not the one they're hoping for, or maybe yes. I was talking to some of them, and they will be sitting in the courtroom hoping for justice, essentially.
2: Okay, tell us about the legal case that's about to conclude.
5: So basically, at the heart of the case is the basic disagreement over whether over why the bridge fell. Because on the one hand, you've got prosecutors saying that maintenance was repeatedly delayed, even as, you know, warning signs were ignored. On the other hand, you've got defense lawyers arguing that the real cause was actually a design flaw and it was basically impossible to predict. So the judges will basically decide whether there was a tragic accident or there's a natural responsibility and someone's
2: And what do the family members of the victims say about what happened?
5: Well, obviously they expect someone to be found guilty. They want justice. They've been fighting for it. They've been very active over the last few years. They've been gathering regularly to provide evidence, but also just to, you know, tell the stories of their relatives. I was just talking to the sister of a woman who died in 2018, and she said that they've never really stopped fighting and helping the prosecutors, and they're there physically. They gather every year, so they are very active, very, very.

0: worried, and it's a very about the possible outcome of the trial, but also very, very emotional and very anxious, they said.
1: Davide, thank you very much indeed. That's Davide Giglione joining me live from Rome. Now, take a listen to this. This is the remarkable sound of a newly discovered monkey in the Democratic Republic of the Congo. It's called the Likweli monkey. Its distinctive feature, apart from the curious noise it makes, is its bright orange lips framed by a furry black face. You can see an image right now if you go to our website at bbc.com/news. Conservationists working in the east of the DRC first reported seeing this unusual looking animal in 2008, but at that time they got just one blurry photograph. After another sighting 10 years later, an international team set out to try and find the monkey, to try and study it, the fifth African species to be discovered in the last 75 years. My colleague Sean Farrington has been talking to two of the scientists working on this project, a PhD student from Florida Atlantic University, Junior Amboko, and the lead scientist, Professor Kate Detweiler.
2: The new Colobus likweli is a medium-sized monkey, and it's covered in dark hair. And then on its face, it's got this really magnificent orange cream-colored lips and area under the nose that sticks out, especially when it roars. And then it's got this really spiky black hair around the side of the face and on the top of the head.
3: And Junior, can you tell us a bit more about the environment this monkey is living in and why, you know, would have taken so long and the discovery has come about in this way?
4: The Lomami National Park is a very remote place, difficult to access and also high, and probably this is why it took a long time to actually discover the species and also collect more data on it.
3: Kate, why is it such an important step?
2: So in, I think, 2026, having a new monkey species come to light after all these years of being in the landscape is just really rare. We had an earlier discovery in 2012 from the same landscape on the west side of the Lomami River, and now we're on the east side. So we're really excited to have the next steps for learning more about what Likweli, its ecology is and its evolutions. It's really, really extraordinary.
3: And Junior, how close can scientists get with sound recordings to being able to provide, you know, the rest of the world with a little bit more of a detailed experience?
4: You can hear Likweli as far as up to 200 meters, but usually 50 to 100 meters, you really have like a nice sound and you can record.
3: And sightings? Will there be added interest around the world now for people to get even closer to see them for themselves?
4: Lomami is a new park. It was officially established in 2016. So almost everything needs to be studied, not just primates. But I keep reminding people that we have over 50 species of mammals in general. We have over 200 species of birds.
3: Junior, for you, was there a certain point that was particularly emotional along the journey?
4: Yes, emotional because I started from the very beginning to collect data. We didn't know anything about the species. And at the end, I was actually the one who gave the name, Colobus congolesi. This was actually from my suggestion. And just, it's so amazing for me. And I'm just proud to see that this naming is coming from me.
1: That was Junior Amboko. We also heard from Professor Kate Detweiler. Now, hundreds of thousands of newborn babies are going to be tested for a rare genetic disease, spinal muscular atrophy, or SMA, as part of a new study. Campaigners are calling for earlier diagnosis to allow gene therapy treatments to start sooner. Our health reporter has more on this. He's Jim Reid.
5: Early testing for SMA can transform babies' lives. The condition affects the muscles needed to walk, breathe and swallow. In the most severe cases, it's fatal before the age of two. The latest drugs can correct the defective gene which causes it, but they must be given as soon as possible after birth, making early detection crucial. There's already screening for babies in Scotland, and the heel prick blood test will now be made available across the whole of England by October next year as part of a new study. The singer Jessie Nelson, whose twin daughters have been diagnosed with SMA, welcomed the news, saying it marks the beginning of a brighter future for children affected by the rare disease and their families.
1: Andy Fletcher is the chief executive of Muscular Dystrophy UK. It says this is a landmark moment.
6: We know that there's a transformational treatment now available for people with SMA, but every moment really matters in terms of when you give that. So the sooner we're able to give that in a baby's life, the more transformational the outcomes are likely to be for the child and their family. So we're really delighted that the government has committed to extending that programme so that all babies in England should be eligible for the newborn screening.
1: Now, I don't know whether you have children, but if you do, the chances are you will have come across the lovable and, shall we say, enthusiastic six-year-old blue heeler puppy who lives with mum, dad and little sister Bingo. I'm talking about Bluey, the award-winning Australian cartoon series. Now, for the first time, it's been translated into Indigenous Australian languages. Simon Atkinson has been talking to the producers of these episodes, Maya Tiki Marika and Will Porter, who say they hope the project will amplify First Nation voices and help with language preservation.
7: What if Bluey spoke one of the world's oldest living languages? Well, for the first time, Bluey's been produced in Australian Indigenous language. There are now 5 episodes in Nyungu Mata, which is a collection of dialects spoken in Northeast Arnhem Land in the Northern Territory.
8: The 5 episodes that we chose really resonated because they spoke to our connection to country.
7: The voices, well, they're local elders, musicians and children.
8: We want to elevate and amplify the voices of First Nations Australia.
7: And when it was shown for the first time...
9: There was a few hundred kids there watching the episode and they were losing their minds.
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8: If one person turns on the TV and sees an episode of Bluey in a First Nations Australian language, then who knows what inspiration, what seed can germinate and where we can go from there.
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1: Our main news. Tehran is launching fresh attacks on US bases in neighbouring Gulf states while Washington continues to strike sites across Iran. And protesters are gathering in Kyiv after the surprise sacking of Ukraine's defence minister. More at bbc.com/news. From me, Andrew Peach, and the team here in the newsroom, thank you for listening.
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12: Acting Attorney General Todd Blanche faces questions from the Senate. His answers determine if senators will back his confirmation. 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
16: BBC News with Jane Steele. Protests have broken out in Ukraine after President Zelensky sacked his popular defence minister. Mikhailo Fedorov was a key figure in the expansion of drone warfare against Russia. Demonstrators in Kyiv chanted shame and bring Fedorov back. Hostilities between Iran and the United States have continued, with explosions heard right across Iran. Tehran has been hitting back against US military facilities in Jordan, Kuwait and Bahrain. Argentina faced the prospect of disciplinary action from FIFA after their players celebrated their World Cup semi-final win over England with a banner supporting their country's claims to the Falkland Islands. FIFA rules prohibit political statements at matches. The United States has escalated its trade dispute with Brazil by confirming a new 25% tariff on thousands of Brazilian imports. Several major products have been exempted, including coffee, beef and orange juice. A fire at an orphanage in Algeria has killed at least 11 people and injured many others. Crews have been working to extinguish the blaze in a suburb of Algiers. The US State Department has extended Ebola-related restrictions on citizens who've travelled to the Democratic Republic of Congo. They're banned from coming home on commercial flights for 3 weeks. A court in the Italian city of Genoa is due to deliver its verdict in a long-running trial linked to the deadly collapse of a road bridge 8 years ago. 57 defendants face charges including manslaughter, endangering transport safety and falsifying documents. British Steel is being taken into public ownership, with the government saying this will protect the vital future of steel production in the UK. Ministers failed to reach a deal with the current owners, the Chinese company Jingye. The firm is the last primary steelmaker in Britain, where modern steelmaking began. BBC News.
17: So the company that brought us this...
18: Did you ever make anything happen? Anything you couldn't explain? You're a wizard, Harry.
17: And the company that gave us this...
19: Good morning, aviators. This is your captain speaking.
17: ...are trying to become one. Paramount and Warner Brothers, two of Hollywood's most powerful players, are pushing for a $110 billion merger that would see them become one super studio. Executives say it's the only way to survive the streaming wars, but now 12 attorneys general... regulators around the world and a whole host of creators are saying no deal. So today we're asking, how does Paramount and its ambitious chief executive David Ellison make their dream deal a reality? And what does the holdup, the row and any future resolution mean for all of us when it comes to what's on our screens, big, small and handheld? Yes, that's today's episode of Power Players from Business Daily. I'm Will Bain, here in the UK.
20: I'm Michelle Fleury, here in New York.
17: And with Rahul Tandon still endangering sunbathing snakes on the golf courses of Greater Calcutta, we've drafted in this week, Michelle, after you dissed our accountancy chops last week on the podcast, we've drafted in some Hollywood glamour this week, some expertise. Dawn Chmielewski is going to join Michelle and me this week, entertainment business correspondent for Reuters, joining us from... for now, at least, Dawn, the cinema capital of the world in LA. Thanks for being with us.
21: Thank you.
17: I was trying to think of a more original film, perhaps comp, for what's going on in terms of your working life at the moment. But are you Bill Murray in Groundhog Day here at the moment, covering this story?
21: It does. That is an apt. That is an apt description. It seems as though Paramount has been at the center of every media deal over the last 2 years. So and here we are again.
17: This has been going on since September. This particular will they, won't they, with Warner Brothers as well. I mean, what, just like, we'll come into it more, I suppose, but what's the mood in Hollywood that this is kind of turning into Groundhog Day?
21: You know, there was a feeling perhaps even a week ago that this deal was inevitable. Paramount had gained approvals around the world. The U.S. Justice Department gave it a thumbs up. And it seemed as though it was cruising toward a deal closed by the end of potentially even July, right? But the California and other states' attorneys general had other plans, as you described at the
17: time.
21: Yeah,
17: Michelle, to stretch our film kind of analogies to absolute breaking point, that sort of peace in Lord of the Rings, thou shalt not pass. That's basically been this week from these 12 top legal officers across the states. Why don't you round us up on what happened, what their decision was?
20: Yeah, from blockbuster to will this be a flop? I think that's the key question. And you've got these 12 states' attorneys general kind of coming in here. And I was going through the legal document, sort of picking out some of the lines that they've kind of put in their lawsuit. And they're saying, This merger combines two of the nation's five major film distributors, and it will give them 85% control. They say that for every dollar generated by wide-release theatrical films and basic cable channels in this country, the combined company will pocket more than a quarter. So, you know, it's about competition. They're saying this will have a huge impact on it.
17: Well, shall we hear from one of them? Because Rob Bonta, who's been leading this sort of coalition, if you like, of attorneys general across the United States, he's the attorney general for California, and he spoke to Gideon Long and the team on World Business Report a little earlier this week.
0: Well, you have two major, highly diversified companies trying to engage in a $110 billion merger. That would be the largest deal of its kind in the history of Hollywood. And they have been longtime competitors. And now all of a sudden will be merged into one company that will give them negotiating power in specific markets that will extinguish competition.
17: Dawn, how much of a shock was this?
21: It was not a shock. Bonta has been signaling that this deal ran afoul of antitrust law. He has been hinting that he had been weighing it. We'd had conversations with a number of individuals and groups in Hollywood who were briefing Bonta on kind of the mechanics of the industry. So it was not a surprise that Bonta and the other major states here in the U.S. would challenge this deal.
17: And that brings us to the specifics here, Michelle, as well. So we heard a little bit of Rob Bonta laying it out, but just fill out the rest of, I mean, he's really blunt. He goes on in that interview with Gideon, and people can hear that on the World Business Report podcast. He goes on to kind of basically say, this is illegal, full stop, in his mind.
20: Yeah, so it all centres around, you know, not to get into the legal weeds here, but around the Clayton Act, which is part of the antitrust law here in America about market control and who controls how much. And that is sort of what they're kind of using, the part of the law that they're using to challenge this deal, to say, well, hang on, this is going to, under Section 7 of the Clayton Act, prosecutors are trying to show that competition is going to be harmed in the future. They don't have to show that there's a monopoly today. And then the question is also, Dawn, you know, what it means for consumers.
21: In the end, what the attorneys general are arguing is if a combined studio has so much market power, it can actually command higher fees from the movie theaters that are licensing the rights to show the biggest films in the world. And that can translate to either higher ticket prices for consumers or less money in the coffers for these movie theaters to make improvements like better seating or better concessions or bigger screens. That's how the attorneys general say this might harm not just the exhibitors, but also the consumer.
17: And that's the slightly mad thing, guys, about all of this, isn't it? Is that you've got these actions in the United States going on at state level, but you've also got regulators all around the world, lots of places where our listeners are, either clearing this deal, Brazil, South Korea, South Africa, Australia, all saying it's all okay, go ahead, Canada too. And then other jurisdictions, here in the UK, for example, the European Union, so the 27 block across Europe, looking at completely different bits of this deal. So the UK seems to be worried about what goes on with the TV channels. The European Union is worried about where the money for this deal is coming from. Michelle, it's a sort of real kind of web, isn't it, of intricacies, I guess, that they're trying to work their way through here, Paramount.
20: Look, I think there's going to be a lot of lawyers collecting a lot of fees on this one.
17: It's always the way, isn't it? Lawyers always do seem to be the winner.
20: Yeah, and because we should point out, we were talking about the Writers Guild of America just now, the labour union that represents film and TV writers. Theirs is a separate lawsuit from the one brought by the attorneys general. So there's multiple lawsuits here in America, as you say, challenges on the regulatory front globally. I guess the question is, you know, Paramount, what are they going to do? What are they saying? And you know, what has been their early reaction to this? I mean, I don't know if Dawn, you've been following sort of how they've responded.
21: Oh, I have. Paramount is insisting this deal is pro-competitive. They're arguing, look, the world has changed. And the biggest competitors aren't necessarily other studios. They're technology giants that are also playing this place. Players like Apple and Amazon, who have enormous resources. So Paramount is arguing, look, we need to combine to fortify ourselves and compete.
17: You're listening to Business Daily on the BBC World Service. I'm Will Bain with Michelle Fleury and Dawn Shimilevsky, and today we are talking about the Paramount Warner Brothers deal. Bluntly, will it ever happen, or is it left in legal limbo forever? Michelle, we started getting there, didn't we, about David Ellison, the boss of Paramount, and what they say about all this, about this deal and why it's necessary. I mean, they don't think it's necessary. They seem to sort of almost see this as existential, right?
20: Yeah, I mean, again, I want to go back to the statement from Paramount in response to this lawsuit. I mean, let me just read you this. They say the practical effect of this lawsuit is to shield those dominant streaming platforms like Netflix and technology companies from much needed competition. And that's at the heart of this. They think that they need to be bigger to kind of succeed. And have a listen to David Ellison, the boss of Paramount. Here he is talking to CNBC a while back, long before this lawsuit, about sort of the kind of philosophy behind this deal.
2: For the creator economy, having another scaled buyer as a place that where we want to grow, and our only way to obviously grow and to get the first place in streaming is to invest more in content. That's going to be good for the creator economy. It's going to be good for Hollywood.
17: We should say, Michelle, they are not the only ones, are they? You and I talked about Disney, Dawn, on the podcast with Rahul a couple of weeks ago. Bigger is better is the mantra, and not just in media, is it, right now? We're seeing it actually in sort of big tech, in AI, in lots of spaces that actually the financial firepower you need in global business to compete is such that actually all of them are looking for this sort of scale.
21: It's true. I mean, look, you know, Paramount, even after it acquired Skydance, is still a tiny competitor in the world market, and it's arguing that its competition isn't just, you know, those vying for the TV screen, you know, in our living rooms or the TV screen in theaters, but all of our entertainment time. We're looking at social media feeds. We're looking at TikTok clips. So it is a world where the competitors are global in scale and have enormous resources. So Paramount, like every other company, is arguing it needs more heft. It needs more IP, and it needs to be just simply a larger force to compete.
20: So I mean, it sounds like you agree with the rationale behind the deal.
21: I understand the argument they're making, but let's also be clear that it is also an existential moment here in Hollywood. There are concerns that a deal like this, with something like $80 billion in debt, is going to necessarily result in some cuts. Mm. It's going to result in thousands of people perhaps being out of work. It's going to result in perhaps reduced film slate reduced purchasing as this combined entity tries to service the debt and create content. That's not Paramount's stance, but that is what some in Hollywood are seeing, and some in Hollywood really fear from this consolidation is fewer buyers, fewer opportunities.
17: The other thing, and again, you two would be much better placed being in the States than me to get across this, is, let's be blunt about it, the politics of all of this, right? Because there are TV channels tied up in this, one of them being CNN, the news channel. There is the fact that the Ellison family, Larry Ellison, the founder of Oracle, David Ellison's dad, is a big donor to the Trump campaign and is seen at lots of his events. And Dawn, as a result, these 12 attorneys general were all, I think I'm right in saying that every single one of them was Democrat, right? And these are elected right. officials too. So how much is the politics in the backdrop of all of this? And you've met David Ellison. Tell us a little bit about him too in that context.
21: Well, let's start. David Ellison is actually very well liked. He's an incredibly genial, you know, nice guy who, as Michelle was mentioning earlier, truly loves movies. I mean, he just is passionate about it and is a powerful advocate. And if you talk to, you know, I've talked to Jane Fonda, who adores him. You know, she's concerned about the outcome of this merger, but he's an incredibly popular figure in Hollywood because he has such passion for the industry. And he's also a new generation of media mogul, someone who actually comes from the industry and loves it. And he's not, you know, an accountant or, you know, he's not a number cruncher, right? He's a guy who loves the industry and loves storytelling. So in some corners of the industry, people are rooting for him. So he is not this monster, but it's hard to ignore the politics that you mention. All of the Democratic attorneys general who brought this suit all mention, you know, that the Trump administration has not done its job in terms of its regulatory review, that that it was somehow that the Ellisons are favored and therefore the deal got a glide path to approval. So politics is definitely colouring this.
17: Well, where do we go next then, Dawn? You were chatting just before we got going about this case on Friday. Tell us about that, because that seems the next natural step for where we're going.
21: The Rob Bonta, the California Attorney General, and other attorneys general are arguing or requesting a temporary restraining order. They're asking the courts to halt this deal so that the courts can consider the arguments that the attorneys general laid out, that this deal actually is anti-competitive. And that will have consequences for Paramount, some economic consequences should it result in a delay.
20: Yeah, I mean, to pick up what Dawn was saying there, you know, when you've got a $110 billion corporate wedding and you've got 12 angry state attorneys general crashing the party, the costs add up quickly. And that's because, you know, it was so keen to get this deal across the finish line that Paramount legally committed to paying out $650 million every quarter that the deal is delayed past October.
21: That is $7 million a day for every day that this deal goes beyond September 30th. So that is the actual cost of this.
20: And bear in mind that, you know, federal antitrust lawsuits, they take on average 8 months to resolve. So imagine how long this is going to take to drag out through the courts. You know, Paramount is just going to burn through billions of dollars to keep this deal alive.
17: And is that why, Michelle, I'm just looking to my left here at the screen, Paramount's shares down 36%, nearly 37% this year?
20: Yeah, I mean, this is a real fear. What happens? They thought, investors thought this was done, that with the DOJ approval, with regulators smiling on it favorably in other parts of the world, that the worst was behind them. Now the nightmare is resurrected. And bear in mind, there isn't just that ticking fee that we just talked about. But if the deal does collapse, Paramount is on the hook for $7 billion termination fee to Warner Brothers.
17: For you, Michelle, then, we've used the word existential already in this. We've talked about the ticking clock. We've talked about a bomb ready to go. Like, there's no ifs here, then, from what you're saying. This has got to happen, basically, from Paramount's perspective, however it's done.
20: Yeah, I mean, David Ellison has bet the house on it. This, you know, he's trying to build an empire here, and you look... instead, you know, so desperate was he to kind of beat out Netflix that there's now a financial trap door that it finds itself stuck in.
17: Dawn?
21: I think that this is the best action thriller that Hollywood has produced in the last year.
17: The only thing is, it sounds like you're going to be watching it for quite a lot longer. Come on then. Warner Mount, that's the portmanteau people have gone for. Dawn, as our guest, you go first. Will it be a company then?
21: That is an excellent question. It is so hard for me to guess. If I were to bet, I would imagine that this deal concludes with some concessions. Bonta is looking for some structural remedies. He hasn't articulated what those are, but perhaps there's a way that this deal gets done with some concessions.
17: Michelle, I tend to kind of think that the Ellisons, Larry and David, have shown over the years that they do find a way. So it might be bumpy, but they get there. What do you think?
20: Look, I mean, I think the financial incentives for this company to follow through on this are so high, it's hard not to see, you know, any compromises being done just to get it done. But if you're Netflix, of course, you're sitting back, maybe they are the ones eating the popcorn here, just watching how this plays out.
17: Dawn, we've been so grateful for all your time. Thanks so much for coming on Power Players. We really appreciate it.
21: Thanks, Will, Michelle.
17: Dawn Shimilevsky of Reuters there. Thanks so much to all of you for listening as well. Remember, if you don't already, we'd really appreciate it if you subscribe to the podcast, to search for Business Daily, wherever you get yours from. And if while you're there, you do have time to give us a 5-star review, then we would really appreciate it because it massively helps us. But that's just about it from us. Thanks so much for listening.

0: BBC World Service, and now Witness History with me, Jane Wilkinson. This is a story about a handbag designed in 1985 that's become the ultimate fashion accessory, seen hanging off the arms of celebrities and socialites.
1: The Birkin bag? Really?
2: When I'm tooling around town with that bag, I'll know I've made it.
0: But if you want the original, you'll need very deep pockets, as the BBC hinted at in 2025.
3: How would you like to own a piece of fashion history? Well, you're in luck, because Sotheby's is expected to begin auctioning off the original version of the iconic Hermès Birkin bag in Paris in just a few minutes.
4: We now come to the star lot of this sale, lot 8, which is the original Birkin, created in 1985 for Jane Birkin. At 1 million euro, we start the bidding. 1 million.
0: For now, let's leave that Paris auction room as the bids begin and explore the legend of the handbag's history. It's the early 1980s, and the British actress and model Jane Birkin is living in France. She's become famous for her simple, relaxed style and for not carrying a traditional leather bag. Here she is speaking to the BBC in 2018.
5: Because I had a rather famous basket before that was so well known that I was recognised from behind. People used to scream at Birkin just because of my basket.
0: But apparently her partner, the French filmmaker Jacques Doyon, is not such a big fan.
5: Funnily enough, Jacques thought that it was really diminishing for people to notice things that you have and to be known for any gimmick like that. And so Jacques did a reverse in his car. He squashed my basket. I picked up the things scattered from right or left. I put them all in a plastic bag and my agenda with things falling out of it because I had to go to London.
0: Jane and her plastic bag full of keys, money, makeup and an agenda head to the airport for her flight to the UK. And by the way, if you didn't know, an agenda is just a posh leather-bound notebook.
5: Got into the aeroplane, was upgraded as usual by Air France because they recognised me, to a rather chic seat next door to a rather chic man. And all my stuff fell around in an embarrassing way. And he said, you should have pockets made in that agenda. And I said, well, what can you do? Hermès don't make it with pockets. He said, I am Monsieur Hermès. So I said, oh.
0: Jane's right to be impressed. The chic monsieur is actually Hermès then chief executive, Jean-Louis Dumas. What are the chances?
5: He said, if you give it to me, I'll put pockets in it. And I said, well, grand, that's wonderful. I said, why did you make a bag that's bigger than the Kelly, twice as big?
0: To interrupt again, the Kelly bag was named after another actress, Grace Kelly, who became the Princess of Monaco. She famously hid her pregnancy from the paparazzi by covering her bump with an Hermès bag, which later became known as the Kelly. Back to Jane on the plane, with Monsieur Dumas.
5: So there was a sort of sick bag. I drew on the sick bag and I said, well, sort of like this. I decided I wanted it sort of more open than shut. So he said, I'll make you one. And I got a call a few weeks later to say, would I like to come and have a look? And it was all in cardboard. It was lovely in cardboard. And he said, what leather would you like and everything? So I picked a black leather of some sort, as soft as I could. And then he said, I'll give it to you. So I said, well, wow.
0: And this is what the finished bag looked like. A rectangular holdall with a flap top, two rolled handles, four studs on the base, and a lock closure. Best of all for Jane, a mother of three young children, it could hold a lot of stuff. Monsieur Dumas was also delighted.
5: They thought it was so splendid. And he said, can we call this after you? And we'll call it Le Birkin. I was so flattered. I said, oh, of course you can. How wonderful. Didn't think a thing about it.
0: Jane took the bag and reportedly forgot about the encounter. She was concentrating on a singing career. Remember the song Je t'aime moi non plus with Serge Gainsbourg?
6: Je t'aime, je t'aime, oui, je t'aime.
0: Well, that's her.
5: Contrary to what you might think, I'm quite cut off. I don't look at magazines. I'm not into anything very much. And somebody said, you know that your bag is going for a fortune at Hermès, and it's the most well-known bag. And then when I went to sing in America, someone said, oh, Birkin liked the bag. I said, well, the bag is now going to sing. And then, what could you say? Sometimes one has a good idea.
0: But according to industry experts, the Birkin hadn't been an immediate hit. Sales only took off in the late 1990s, at the dawn of the luxury It Bag era. And of course, there was that cameo role in the HBO TV drama Sex and the City. Here's Kim Cattrall's character, Samantha, trying to buy one in 2001.
7: It's 4,000.
8: I know.
7: And there's a waiting list.
8: I assumed.
7: 5 years.
8: For a bag?
7: It's not a bag. It's a Birkin.
0: Interest soared. Soon the bag was turning up in pop culture, from TV episodes of The Gilmore Girls to the Hollywood film The Proposal. Rappers like Jay-Z, Drake, Cardi B and others even sang about it. Blue face, hunnids in my Birkin
9: with the rubber band, making moves faster than the hour and the minute hand. It's become the quintessential accessory that celebrities have bought in their droves. Kim Kardashian as a gym bag, Kate Moss as a nappy bag, and apparently Victoria Beckham is rumoured to own around 100 of them. So that would be costing her around $2 million.
0: Along with success came more exclusive models. Different sizes, colours and materials, including alligator, lizard and ostrich skins. Some studded with diamonds. And while the price tag ranged from a few thousand dollars to more than 200,000 for the limited versions, it didn't stop a waiting list from growing. But the bags weren't without controversy. In 2015, Jane asked for her name to be removed from a crocodile skin model. Here's NBC News.
10: Jane Birkin is demanding this particular bag be renamed amid concerns about how the crocodiles are treated.
11: Hermes responded with a statement. An investigation is underway. Any breach of rules will be rectified and sanctioned.
0: The company ultimately resolved the problem, calling it an isolated irregularity. And the Birkin name stayed. Meanwhile, Jane was making good use of her bag, covering it in slogans and stickers from the causes she supported, as well as adding key rings and charms.
5: It's very, very heavy. What it's very useful for is handing them over for charities. If you can prove that you've used it, and with me it really looks as if they've been used, so I kick them about a bit, and then you can sell them off on internet. I've sold about 3 or 4.
0: And after 9 years of use, Jane auctioned the original model to raise money for a French AIDS charity. Bought by a private collector, it came back under the hammer in 2025. 2 years after Jane's death, which is where our story began, with the sale of the first Birkin bag in Paris. Any guesses what it went for?
12: This is the moment the bidding stopped.
4: At 7 million euros.
12: The price, which includes taxes, works out at around $10 million. The auction lasted around half an hour, with the final price far in excess of what was predicted.
0: Yes, $10 million. For a battered 40-year-old handbag. During her lifetime, Jane seemed reconciled to the fame it had brought.
5: I think I've done rather well out of Hermes in that they gave my name on the bag that I drew, true. But on the other hand, for the Americans to say, Birkin, like the bag? Yes, like the bag.
0: Jane Birkin died in 2023 at the age of 76. She left a legacy of more than 70 films, several hit songs, and a very fashionable handbag. Witness History was produced and presented by me, Jane Wilkinson, using BBC Archive.
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14: Ugandan musician turned political opposition leader Bobby Wine lives in exile in the U.S. after a crackdown by authoritarian President Yoweri Museveni. But even abroad, Wine stays politically engaged with Uganda. He tells us how next time on The World.
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16: Next from the BBC World Service. BBC Global China Unit investigates the rise and fall of Zhang Zhidong, also known by his alias Brother Wang, a Chinese national described by US law enforcement as one of the most significant drug traffickers in the world.
17: Figures like Brother Wang are especially good at being invisible. People like him are key to the supply chain.
16: How did a star student of one of China's most elite universities end up being accused of supplying chemicals for making fentanyl to Mexican cartels?
18: He was very important. He was number one on the connection.
19: People gave him affectionate nicknames. He was called number one, the king of fentanyl.
20: I guess he wouldn't care the line of business as long as it's lucrative. But I was very shocked at the scale of the thing.
16: Join me, Shuang Yuan, for the Chinese Fentanyl King on the documentary after the world news.
21: BBC News with Moira Alderson. Protests are taking place in Kyiv and other Ukrainian cities against President Zelensky's decision to remove the popular defense minister Mykhailo Fedorov. Here's Vitaly Shevchenko.
22: Just a stone's throw from Volodymyr Zelensky's office in the capital, Kyiv, hundreds of demonstrators are chanting Mykhailo Fedorov's name, demanding his reinstatement. He is widely credited with spearheading the highly effective use of drones against Russian forces, but some say that he has made enemies by implementing reforms. Critics of Mykhailo Fedorov's removal argue that it will badly damage Ukraine's defense. The deputy head of Ukraine's Air Force and two key defense ministry advisers have already resigned in protest. Parliament is due to vote on Mr. Fedorov's replacement later today.
21: Earlier, Kyiv was subjected to further Russian overnight air attacks. Multiple explosions were reported, and the mayor said at least two people were killed. Ukraine has also been striking Russian targets. The military said it hit six Russian tankers in the Black Sea and Sea of Azov overnight. Hostilities between Iran and the United States are ratcheting up further, with explosions heard right across Iran and Tehran hitting back with drone strikes against US military facilities in Jordan, Kuwait and Bahrain. This man, who we voiced over, is from southern Iran, close to the Strait of Hormuz, at the heart of the conflict.
23: In reality, it is a war over oil, and the people of the south have never really factored into the equation. Amidst 50-degree heat, they still cut off the electricity and the water. And every night passes filled with the sounds of explosions, fear and stress.
21: Barbara Platt-Usher is in Jerusalem.
24: Certainly, President Trump and the Americans, what they want to do is reopen the Strait of Hormuz. And even when President Trump is having the sort of harshest rhetoric, he's still making clear he's not trying to restart or re-escalate the war. He wants to get the Iranians back to the negotiating table. Now, in terms of the Iranians, they also have pretty fierce rhetoric, especially today and yesterday, coming out and saying that the Strait of Hormuz is a red line. Control of it is necessary for their national security, and the Americans will never be able to wrest control of it from them.
21: Argentina faced disciplinary action after their players celebrated their World Cup semi-final 2-1 win over England with a banner supporting Argentina's claims to the Falkland Islands. FIFA rules prohibit political statements at matches. Here's Joe Linsky.
25: They can expect probably a fine from FIFA for this. There is some precedent actually for this exact type of incident, because back in 2014, Argentina unfurled a banner with those same words and they were given a fine by FIFA. I don't think England fans can get too excited that anything more stringent than that will be placed on Argentina. They're not going to be kicked out of the World Cup, but there will be some punishment from FIFA.
21: World news from the BBC. At least 11 people have died and 19 others have been injured in a fire at an orphanage in Algeria. Civil defence officials say crews are still working to put out the blaze at the facility in Mohammedia, a suburb of the capital. The cause of the fire is not yet known. The UN says more than 500 people are feared dead after two shipwrecks off Myanmar's coast. The UN's refugee agency and the International Organization for Migration say the boats left Rakhine State in late June, carrying mostly Rohingya passengers, including some from refugee camps in Bangladesh. A court in Genoa is set to deliver its verdict in a trial linked to the deadly collapse of a road bridge 8 years ago. 57 defendants face charges, including manslaughter. Davide Ghilioni is watching from Rome.
1: On the one hand, you've got prosecutors saying that maintenance was repeatedly delayed, even as warning signs were ignored. On the other hand, you've got defense lawyers arguing that the real cause was actually a design flaw and it was basically impossible to predict. So the judges will basically decide whether there was a tragic accident.
21: The United States is warning its citizens in the Democratic Republic of Congo of possible travel delays. The State Department has extended Ebola-related restrictions, blocking anyone who's been in the DRC from returning home on commercial flights for 3 weeks. The US Embassy in Kinshasa says travellers may need to reroute their return home through third countries. The measures come as the outbreak spreads to two new provinces. The Trump administration has escalated its trade dispute with Brazil by confirming a new 25% tariff on thousands of Brazilian imports. The US said the move was a response to what it considers unfair Brazilian trade and regulatory policies. Several major imports have been exempted, including coffee, orange juice, beef, and aerospace components. BBC News.
2: First thing they always tell me is, Miguel, are you sure this Sean is not an undercover DEA agent? And I say, no, he's a real journalist. He's legit.
16: This is Miguel Angel Vega. He knows people I'll never meet on my own.
2: The only reason they agreed to talk to me, and in this case to you, is because they know me. I know the person very well that hook us up with these people.
16: Dangerous people. And Miguel Angel is taking a risk vouching for me.
2: They tell me like, well, Miguel, if this man is not what he claims to be, I'm gonna cut you in little pieces, you understand that? So it's like,
16: yeah,
2: it's a little scary hearing that kind of threats. But, you know, this is what I do. Today, I'm gonna meet with a cartel member and I think he knows our subject.
16: The subject we're investigating is Brother Wang, a Chinese national whose real name is Zhang Zhidong.
10: A Chinese man operating a massive drug trafficking and money laundering network is arrested in Cuba and could soon be extradited to the U.S.
3: Zhang Zhidong, who's better known as his street name Brother Wang, he's accused of working with Mexican cartels to transport fentanyl and...
16: The news of Zhang Zhidong's arrest in November 2025 made headlines around the world. The United States government announced it caught one of the most wanted men. I'm Shuang Yuan. I'm a journalist with the BBC's Global China Unit. I'm trying to understand how a student from China's most prestigious university ended up as, according to law enforcement, one of the most significant drug traffickers in the world. This is The Chinese Fentanyl King for the documentary on the BBC World Service.
6: All right.
2: Hey, Sean, what's
6: up? Hi, Miguel. Very, very nice to meet you.
2: Nice
6: finally.
2: Welcome to the heat in every sense.
16: Welcome to the heat in every sense. Miguel Angel's way of welcoming me to his hometown, Culiacan, known as the cradle of the cartels.
2: Now, Culiacan is pretty violent these days. You know, the two different factions, as you know, Chapos and Mayos, are like clashing almost anywhere, everywhere.
16: Miguel Angel drives us to a safe house in a rundown part of the city. We knock on the heavy metal gate and enter a compound, high walls on all sides. We're introduced to Luis, obviously not his real name. An actor is speaking his words, translated verbatim. One hot afternoon in 2019, Luis says he was at a ranch on the edge of the city, running errands for his boss, when he was told to stop what he was doing and guard the perimeter.
19: Then this man showed up. He came to talk to the bosses. I saw him from a distance because I was on duty, standing outside on security. It was a Chinese guy who came here to offer his products.
16: The product he's offering? Precursor chemicals needed to produce fentanyl, a synthetic opioid that has killed hundreds of thousands of Americans over the past decade.
19: That was when they came and said we are going to bring in this drug and we are going to do this. Then he pulled out some money and they start hanging it out. Da, da, da. Courtesy of the new boss, number one.
16: Number one is Zhang Zhidong, also known by his alias, Brother Wang. Louis says the cash tips were the sign of what was to come.
19: They opened the window to a new drug. That's when it started generating jobs for us. People gave him affectionate nicknames. He was called Number One, the King of Fentanyl. That is when the Fentanyl songs started playing.
16: Luis is talking about narcocorridos, ballads about the cartels sung by local folk musicians.
4: How do you think he managed to become Number One, become the King of Fentanyl?
19: Well, mainly because of his brain, his intelligence more than anything, and because of the opportunities he had back where he came from.
16: I want to ask more, but we've been talking for about 40 minutes, and I notice Miguel Angel is starting to get twitchy.
7: I think we gotta go right now. Yes, yeah. It's just a shout. We shouldn't be here.
4: Yeah.
7: Well enough.
4: Okay, yeah, of course.
16: We say hasty goodbyes, and Miguel Angel explains that a place like that could be attacked anytime. As we're leaving, he points out a house a few doors down, which is pierced with hundreds of bullet holes from a previous hit. He's keen for us to hear some narcocorridos for ourselves and finds a group of musicians. They're drinking beers on the corner of a crossroads, waiting for someone to drive up and pay them to perform a song. Four guys set up their instruments as the sun goes down.

0: a classic. It's a corrido that most people in Culiacán knows. The title is La Mafia Muere, which means the Mafia dies. And it tells the story of Culiacán that's struggling. You see, like, tragedies and people are afraid. And I think it's a portrait of what's happening right now.
1: I want to speak to someone higher up in the cartel to see if we can shed any light on how Zhang Zhidong managed to become Brother One and gain the trust of the drug traffickers. Early the next morning, we meet a guy I'll call Enrique. He's in his early 30s and works as a coordinator for the cartel. We talk in our car as he's worried about being overheard. We've translated what he said word for word.
2: First of all, just broadly speaking, can you tell me what you do and what your role is?
3: I cook fentanyl on ice. And I am also responsible for transporting the liquids from China to Mexico and from Mexico City to Sinaloa. From what I understand, through the contact we have in China, they send the products through an airline.
2: Just on the Chinese front, I'm wondering if you've heard of the name Zhang Zhidong or Brother One.
3: Brother One, yes, I heard it. He was very important. He was number one on the connection.
2: I just want to know more about his arrest and whether his arrest has disrupted the supply chain at all.
3: In fact, that's why we're struggling a lot. That's why they are fighting so hard over the liquids right now, because they have to start from scratch and build a new route.
2: He is a Chinese man who just moved to Mexico. He's not Mexican. How do you think he built the trust between him and you guys?
3: They love teasing him because there was one thing he was really into. He used to say he was fascinated by the woman of Sinaloa, by a Mexican woman.
2: Do you know if he's ever been involved romantically with any Mexican women when he was here?
3: 100%. There was a woman. I'm telling you, I'm giving you the key here. That's how he got involved. I don't know much about the relationship, but I do know that he was with, I think she was a niece. I'm telling you the truth about something very confidential.
1: He looks quite uncomfortable at this point, as though he's said too much. I decide to move on, but there's something I still want to ask him.
2: You play a quite important role in fentanyl production. Does it trouble you to know tens of thousands of people are dying from it every year?
3: Yes, of course. In fact, a relative of mine recently moved to the US and died from an overdose. And that's when my conscience was shaken. They said that could have been a son or a brother. It's complicated. It shakes your conscience, but work is work, and we don't know another way to make a living.
1: So how did Zhang Zhidong end up in Mexico?
4: Hey, 你好。
5: 你现在在上海是吧？现在。
4: 对，我现在上海。
1: This is Alex, but that's not his real name. He's asked me to change it because he's worried about being associated with Zhang Zhidong. And he makes it very clear that he didn't know anything about Zhang's alleged involvement in drugs until he read it in the news. We've changed Alex's voice using AI. They met once at Peking University and again when Alex got a job in Mexico at the same mining company Zhang was working for.
5: Do you remember what your first impression of him was?
4: He likes to give orders, but not in a bad way, like ordering around. He's a persuasive kind of leader, and he's capable of negotiating with people. And he speaks very well Spanish. Because he's from Beijing, he speaks with a Pekingese accent, you know, Beijing Colin or Huanying.
5: Can you just describe to me what was like the first year or so after you started working together?
4: So, what's normal, like, he's

0: Lix tells me something pretty wild.
1: His Facebook profile picture was him standing in front of a car, the front part of which is totally destroyed, and it was a Porsche SUV. He had this badass expression on his face. I don't know, he thought that was something cool, I guess.
2: Did he tell you more about exactly what happened behind the photo?
1: Oh, he told me that he collided with another car when he was driving with the boss, doing one of the mountainous roads. You know, it's a very mountainous country. He had a very, you can say, not good driving habit. He drives with his feet. He is driving a Porsche, a German car, and the car coming from the other side was a Japanese car. So instead of braking, he accelerated. In his logic, I don't quite understand. He thought that the chance of survival would be greater for him, given that his car is more sturdy.
2: It's absolutely insane logic.
1: Well, yeah, he was driving with a safety belt on, so nothing happened to him, but his boss, our boss, got hurt.
2: Can you tell a bit more about his opinion towards Mexico, how he liked living in that country?
1: He told me that he liked the wilderness of Mexico, and by that I mean Mexico is kind of like the Wild Wild West for him. And he enjoys a place where the jungle law rules. So basically, when he go to a new place, he would investigate who's the top dog. Sometimes a government official is in charge. Sometimes a cartel's leader is in charge. So he would go to that person or go to both sides. I think that kind of his modus operandi.
2: Do you remember what his personal life was like? Did he have a girlfriend?
1: He had girlfriends, but I only knew one of them.
2: Was she Mexican or?
1: Yeah, she's a Mexican girl. They had homes in Arizona, Tucson, Arizona, and Hermosillo, Sonora. And yeah, they were not married, but they did have a daughter.
0: I don't know if the girlfriend Alex describes is the same person Enrique told me about, the niece of a cartel member. In 2013, the mining company collapsed, and Alex and John parted ways.
2: Did you guys keep in touch after you went back to China?
1: At first, yes, occasionally. Sometimes he was asking me if I had any kind of plan returning to Mexico to do business or just to reunite with him. He would say that he had some kind of great opportunity opening for me.
2: And did you ever probe into what those great opportunities might be?
1: Well, he didn't reveal to me, but I sort of guessed because he was sending messages, you know, to the WeChat groups saying that he could offer a better exchange rate between RMB and the US dollars via Alipay or WeChat. I heard from a mutual friend that he was recruiting like random people on the street to do small deposit in bank accounts. Like, can you deposit like $200 into an account, open an account, and I will give you like $20 or $40, something like that. So I guess small scale money laundering purpose.
0: Alex says he heard about possible money laundering years before the authorities brought criminal charges.
2: So I am pulling out the indictment right now. If you scroll down a few pages, there are a few paragraphs that really jump off the page. It describes the meeting in Hermosillo, Sonora. It's in the northern part of Mexico. And there's John Chidon and a buyer negotiating a shipment. The thing is that according to the indictment, what neither John Chidon nor his associates knew was that the buyer was working with the American investigators, sort of an undercover agent. And John talked about cocaine and fentanyl the way someone talks about a commodity order. For example, what I'm seeing here is cocaine is being referred as coffee, fentanyl is being referred as food. And the quantities are in the thousands of kilograms. And then just looking at these pages, what really strikes me is the amount of time that John was able to operate invisibly. 8 years of coffee and food, of shell companies and port officials and chemicals shipped from China through the Pacific ports in Mexico. a vast network of

0: contracts, infrastructure, and frankly, a super efficient supply chain. Yeah, he was everywhere by then.
1: The first time I heard of him was when news broke, not before. These figures like Brother Wong are especially good at being invisible.
2: This is Victoria Dittmar, a researcher with Inside Crime, a think tank based in Mexico City, who spends her days investigating organized crime.
0: So in your research into the precursor supply chain, where does someone like Brother Wong actually sit?
1: People like him are key to the supply chain. We like to imagine it kind of like an hourglass, right? Where at the top, you have chemical producers, cargo companies that move chemicals. In the middle, so the part that is the tightest, that's where the brokers are, right? They're the bottleneck of the supply chain because they are the ones who connect buyers and suppliers in various different parts of the world. And they understand how to move around the world of chemical companies in China, which as an outsider is difficult to navigate. So that access and that knowledge is key.
0: Department of Justice called Brother Wong one of the most important and significant drug traffickers in the world. Do you agree with that assessment?
1: Yes, he was a broker that connected Mexican trafficking organizations with Chinese suppliers of precursor chemicals, but he also had a huge presence in the US, right? He was able to connect Mexican producers and traffickers with buyers in the US, and then even get involved in money laundering operations, right? So I think for me, that was what was striking about his case.
0: How much is known about him, also his personal life in Mexico?
1: There's not really a lot of information about him in any capacity. I think the little that we know comes from what authorities have published, right?
2: Those records reveal one of the most remarkable chapters in John's journey, how he nearly pulled off an audacious escape.
0: I'm in Mexico City now, and Miguel has offered to drive me from the center to this neighborhood called Lomas de Badierna. I can see on both sides of me very beautiful two-story houses. On both sides you have trees dotted and flowers everywhere, and some houses have barbed wires on top of the gates. This is the exact neighborhood where Zhang Zhidong was put under house arrest. But before this, he was actually put under a maximum security prison, and for some mysterious reason, a judge had granted him to be transferred from that prison to this neighborhood for house arrest. I'm just wondering, Miguel, if there's something that's common, have you heard of things like this before?
3: Well, absolutely. There is a history of people that are in these maximum security prisons, and then they are placed in house arrest. And the next thing is they escape. I don't know what happened in this particular case, but to me, it doesn't really make any sense is the fact that being in a high security prison with such a high profile and still being sent to house arrest doesn't really make any sense whatsoever.
0: And that's exactly what Mexican President Claudia Sheinbaum said, right? She said the judge, without any justification whatsoever, granted him house arrest, and this decision should not have been made. And that decision of transferring him from the prison to house arrest had dire consequences. So at some point last year in July, John reportedly destroyed his electronic tag, and he went into a tunnel that had been dug beneath the property and through to the house next door. And you have National Guards standing outside completely unaware, and he was gone by the time they realized that. And after that, he managed to fly to Cuba. And from there, he attempted to fly to Russia. But upon landing in Moscow airport, the Russian border guards spotted his forged papers. They sent him back to Cuba. And that's when Cuban border guards uncovered his true identity. And then Mexico managed to get him back from Cuba, back to Mexico. That was a big success for the authorities here, because it really came at a time when US was really intensifying its pressure on Mexico to step up its anti-drug trafficking efforts. And then he was later extradited back to the US, where he now faces drug trafficking charges in New York.
2: We approached Zhang Zhidong's lawyer, but as the case is pending, he declined to comment. I asked Alex, John's former friend and mining colleague, what he felt when he first heard about the arrest.
4: Well, obviously, my initial reaction, I was very shocked. But in another sense, it wasn't that surprising, because he's a very resourceful person, and he's not, strictly speaking, a person who is very concerned with morality. I guess he wouldn't care the line of business as long as it's lucrative. But I was very shocked at the scale of the thing.
0: Did you talk to other PKU alum about this story?
4: Everybody was talking about it because he's probably one of the most famous persons our PKU produced in the two decades, you know? It's kind of embarrassing. Just like, wow, we have this person who is even better than Walter in Breaking Bad.
2: And what will happen next? Will his arrest affect the drug trade? Miguel Angel thinks not.
3: The business, the drug trade will continue because, you know, they're taking a big piece, but this is not the end. Someone else will step in and will continue.
2: Enrique, the cartel member that I met in Sinaloa, agrees.
5: Yes, the business is affected because he's the one with the connection over there. They took the man and that caused a mess. But they have more people. There are others. Because you always have to have an ace up your sleeve. If one falls, then you have to turn to another.
0: Have you found any person yet?
5: They are talking about a person, but for my own safety, I can't say.
0: Can you at least say if it's Chinese?
5: Yes,

0: Given what I saw in Culiacan and the ready supply of precursor chemicals from China, it's clear the system is built to survive the fall of any one person. And while demand, largely from the US, remains high, the flow of fentanyl will continue. Zhang Zhidong has pleaded not guilty and remains in federal custody in the US. His replacement, as the cartel members made clear, is already in Mexico.
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2: Acting Attorney General Todd Blanche faces questions from the Senate. 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
3: Detroit is recovering from a long collapse. 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
7: BBC News with Moira Alderson. Thousands of Ukrainians have joined demonstrations against President Zelensky's decision to sack the popular defense minister Mykhailo Fedorov. He was seen as a key figure in the expansion of drone warfare against Russia. The deputy commander of the Air Force has resigned in protest, saying the dismissal would damage the war effort. Hostilities between Iran and the United States have continued, with explosions heard right across Iran. Tehran has been hitting back against US military facilities in Jordan, Kuwait and Bahrain. A court in the Italian city of Genoa is due to deliver its verdict in a trial over a bridge collapse that killed 43 people in 2018. Dozens of defendants are accused of manslaughter and falsifying documents. A fire at an orphanage in Algeria has killed at least 11 people and injured many others. Crews have been working to extinguish the blaze in a suburb of Algiers. The United Nations says more than 500 people are feared dead after two shipwrecks off Myanmar's coast. Most of the passengers were ethnic Rohingyas, including some from refugee camps in Bangladesh. The United States has escalated its trade dispute with Brazil by confirming a new 25% tariff on thousands of Brazilian imports. Several major products have been exempted, including coffee, beef and orange juice. New research has reinforced concerns about the potential health risks from eating ultra-processed food. The study from Canada linked consumption to more than a third of all cardiovascular disease events, such as heart attacks and strokes. A British government minister says FIFA should investigate after Argentine players celebrated their World Cup victory over England with a banner laying claim to the Falkland Islands. Peter Kyle said politics should be kept out of football. FIFA rules prohibit political statements at matches. BBC News.
8: Hello and welcome to Health Check from the BBC. I'm Claudia Hammond and I'm here for the next half an hour with the latest from the world of global health. With some health organisations in Niger closing after a ban on same-sex acts, we'll be asking what that might mean for HIV rates in the country. Meanwhile, in the US, a specialist crisis phone line for lesbian, gay, bisexual and trans people experiencing suicidal thoughts is set to reopen after its closure last year under the Trump administration. And new research finds lesbian women and trans men are less likely to take up offers of cancer screening. To help me today, I have BBC Brazil reporter Camila Motta. How are you?
9: I'm good. How are you doing?
8: I'm good, thank you. Now, with all of this happening, there is lots to talk to you about. And in a moment, we thought we'd take a look at what is changing for better or worse in health services for LGBT people. But what else do you have for us later on?
9: A small study that investigated if smelling chocolate can help you out on your leg day at the gym.
8: Looking forward to that one. And if you've sustained a concussion, could a small amount of screen time help in your recovery? But we are starting with the changing patterns of healthcare around the world for people who are lesbian, gay, bisexual or trans. Uganda, Mali and Burkina Faso have all introduced laws in the past few years banning sex acts between people of the same sex. In Niger, people can be imprisoned for up to 10 years. Now, the ban there came in February, and now local media in the country are reporting that at least 40 people have been arrested and LGBT-focused health organisations have been forced to close. So, Camilla, what kinds of services were these health organizations that have closed offering?
9: So some of these organizations have been around for the past two decades, sometimes partnering with local health centers to make condoms available, to provide free testing, counseling, also medication to protect against HIV, such as PrEP, and medication for those who have HIV.
8: And what impact are these laws having on gay men living in Niger?
9: You know, Claudia, there's people saying that it feels like a witch hunt, and this goes for the LGBTQ plus community as a whole, you know, men, women, trans people, etc. People live in fear that they might be arrested and be imprisoned for up to 10 years, as you mentioned, while also being punished with a fine that can go as high as $170,000. This means people try to keep a low profile. And for men specifically, it also means not seeking the health services they used to rely on to get tested or to get medication. And that's why there's a fear that HIV rates might spike in the coming years.
8: Well, Uganda brought in similar laws back in 2023, and to gauge what impact this might have on HIV rates, at the time we spoke to Dr. Chloe Orkin, who's Professor of Infection and Inequities at Queen Mary University of London. So if people fear going to be tested and people fear getting their medication, which means then that the HIV is not kept under control, and it means they may then be able to spread it to other people, what do you think that will do for HIV rates? What do you expect to see?
10: Already in Africa, what we know is that around 50% of people living with HIV come from what we call sort of key communities. And those are men who have sex with men, people who inject drugs, trans people and sex workers. So a large proportion of that may be people that identify as gay men. And each person who doesn't take treatment will have a detectable viral load and is able to pass it on to sexual partners.
8: So that could have consequences across society.
10: Absolutely. And then, of course, it's important to recognise that each person who is not diagnosed with HIV, who lives with HIV without knowing it, is then diagnosed at some stage. And late diagnosis is what we saw in the 80s. So very, very sick people with terrible infections, they die in some cases. And if they survive, they can survive with many, many consequences.
8: So that was Uganda's experience. But Camilla, if men in Niger who have sex with men fear coming forward to be tested or treated, I was wondering what might then happen to the reporting of HIV cases. Would they then get underreported and the data might be unreliable?
9: Definitely. Yeah. And that would be sort of a perfect storm, wouldn't it? An invisible surge in HIV cases, so to speak. And, you know, not just Niger, there's Uganda, as you mentioned, Mali, Burkina Faso, and a number of other African countries that have introduced or strengthened laws criminalizing same-sex relations in recent years. Globally, half of the 66 countries that criminalize consensual same-sex acts are in Africa.
8: And we talked about men, but could this affect women's health too?
9: Yeah, women who have sex with men, who also have sex with men, could get HIV from them, for example. And I think it's worth mentioning that women and girls in Africa are already disproportionately affected by the HIV epidemic. You know, teenage girls and young women between 15 and 24 years old are three times more likely to be newly infected with HIV than men and boys the same age.
8: So in Niger, gay men might well be afraid to come forward for services now that same-sex acts are illegal. But even in countries where homosexuality is not criminalised, there can be disparities in health depending on people's sexuality. There is new research from the US just published in the journal Cancer on how many people go for cancer screening tests. Camilla, you've been looking at this study. What did they do?
9: So this was based on the answers that over 663,000 1,000 adults have given on an annual telephone health survey done in the US, in this case from 2018 to 2022. And the study crossed these two parameters, people's sexual orientation and if they have gone for colorectal, cervical and breast cancer screenings.
8: And so one of the big findings in this study was that lesbian women and trans men are less likely to take up offers of screening. Why might that be?
9: Yeah, so the authors point to a number of potential factors. Part of this could be due to lower access to health insurance and factors like employment status, income, which is consistent with what the American Cancer Society says, that, you know, lesbian and bisexual women are more likely to have trouble paying for medical insurance and medical bills than non-LGBTQ plus adults. But besides that, many also avoid going to the doctor due to fear of discrimination. And in the case of trans men, the situation is even worse, you know, as most cancer screening guidelines in the US are sex specific, and they may be denied gender affirming care if the sex assigned at birth differs from the sex for which a service is listed, which might explain, and I thought this was really interesting, why there's a huge disparity when it comes to breast and cervical cancer screening, but not colorectal, which is not related to one specific gender, right?
8: Yeah, that was interesting, that actually, particularly with the gay men, they were actually 10% more likely to go for colorectal screening than heterosexual men, which was intriguing.
9: Yeah, that's right. And the study mentions, you know, possible hypotheses. One of the possible hypotheses is their higher engagement with preventive sexual health services. Gay men tend to seek more HIV testing and medication to protect against HIV. So by going more to health clinics, they're more likely to discuss colorectal cancer screening with their health providers.
8: So what could be done to make it easier for gay and bisexual women and for trans men to take up screening offers?
9: Well, discrimination could be tackled by improving health professionals' training, also using more inclusive language in healthcare facilities, or even alternative screening approaches such as self-collected HPV testing. And in the specific case of trans men, the authors also recommended insurers to revise coverage policies to apply screening recommendations based on anatomy rather than administrative gender records.
8: So sometimes it does seem that services may not feel welcoming to everyone. Now, there's a third story I want to ask you about, all about LGBT healthcare, and it involves a special phone line in the US, which has existed since 2022. And anyone who's in crisis or having suicidal thoughts can call to get help at any time of day or night. But there used to be this press 3 option when you phoned up. What was the idea of that?
9: So this was a specific service provided to LGBTQ plus youth.
8: And why is it important to have a crisis hotline with a specific service for LGBT youth in particular?
9: In the US, the first big survey providing nationally representative data about transgender study, the Youth Risk Behavior Service, pointed out that in 2023, 26% of transgender and gender questioning students attempted suicide, compared to 5% of cisgender male and 11% of cisgender female students. And 72% experienced persistent feelings of sadness and hopelessness.
8: But despite that, this press 3 option was shut down last year. Why was that and what's happened now?
9: It was shut down due to the lack of funding, according to the Trump administration. That was on July last year. There was a big backlash followed by a bipartisan push to restore the service. So Congress managed to allocate $33 million in spending in the 2026 budget to reactivate it. So now the 988, which is the number that people call, the 988 LGBTQ plus service option is bound to come back. But apparently it won't be run by the organization that was operating it before, which is called the Trevor Project. You know, since the 988 crisis line was launched back in 2022, Option 3 had received 1.6 million contacts and the Trevor Project had handled half of those.
8: I guess on the whole, this is a good news story because a service which seemed to have been very used by people is coming back and may hopefully prevent more suicides.
9: Yeah, exactly. The fact that the bill had bipartisan support in Congress, despite the current political polarization in the US, might be seen as something positive. You know, despite disagreeing on almost almost everything when it comes to transgender rights, left and right, seem to agree that the transgender community has a higher risk of suicide and something has to be done about it.
8: Well, thank you for all of that, Camilla, and do stay with us. Now, when someone has sustained a concussion, the advice about what to do in the next few days varies, and sometimes people are told to avoid using their screens. But now new research with teenagers between the ages of 11 and 17 suggests that some screen time during the week following a concussion might even aid recovery. So what would just the right amount of screen time look like? I spoke to Professor Ginger Yang, who led the study, and she is from the Centre for Injury Research and Policy at the Nationwide Children's Hospital, Ohio, in the United States. And she told me what doctors tend to advise when someone has sustained a concussion.
11: The physician usually will say, avoid the screen. But that trend has been changed.
8: So the advice seems to be changing over time, but what you wanted to know was what difference screen time makes to recovery and exactly how much screen time seems to be beneficial on whether there's a sense that some might be not enough or some might be too much. And you actually measured the precise time that people spent on their screens. How did you go about doing this study?
11: So we basically have kids wear the camera in front of their head recording every 30 seconds. So we basically recording what the kids can see. And in that way, not only the total time, but we also know what type of a screen device they are using, because the watching TV or do the cell phone compare to the computer game homework can be totally different.
8: So using the camera, you can tell whether they are looking at their phones or their laptops and what kind of thing they're doing, whether they are playing games or they're on social media or what they're doing. Now, what was really interesting was that you found that a moderate amount of screen time actually seemed to be associated with a faster recovery from concussions. How much was helpful, and were you surprised by that?
11: When we look at the data, we find that if you use too little or if you use too much screen time, that leading to delayed recovery, and that can be different reasons result slow recovery. Our conclusion show moderate use may help. That moderate level based on our data is 120 to 240 minutes. So it is very important, whatever the amount of a screen time can be individualized to each patient, not the same for everyone.
8: So your optimum average was about 2 hours and 21 minutes of screen time in a day, but that doesn't mean that will be the right amount for everybody. So if it makes people feel ill and they start feeling worse again, then they should do less. Why might some screen time be beneficial?
11: Because right now the kids basically use screen time to connect with the friends. So if they don't use the screen, totally restricted to no use, their life can be totally changed because they can be isolated, not connect with their peers. So that can be affected if they are not used at all. And that is also not practical because they just on the phone, social media all the time.
8: Can we be sure that the screen time is what is helping? Because this is not like a trial where you prescribe screen time to one group of people and not to the other group of people. You were just seeing what people did naturally. So maybe the people who were recovering faster felt better, and so they used their screens more and went back onto their phones, and that explains why they seem to recover faster.
11: You are correct. We are not sure which is the chicken and the egg. Is screen time leading to the recovery or recovery leading to the screen time? So our study is purely observational. We did not prescribe anything. It is just association, not causal. So the future study do need to do the randomized trial to confirm the relationship.
8: And you were looking at teenagers. Would you expect to see the same results in people who were, I don't know, younger than that age group or in adults?
11: I don't think it will be the same if they are adults or if they are younger age, because overall screen time use of a younger age probably will be lower compared the 11 to 17 age group that we all studied. And also the injury itself can be very different, because when you're under 10, the mechanism of injury, severity injury can be totally different. Of course, compared the adults will be also different story, because in our group, the participant's brain is still in development. But for the adult population, their brain already fully developed. So the recommendation for the screen time and the result can be very different.
8: Would you expect a study like this to change the advice that people are given when they've had concussion? Will teenagers be told now that, you know, some screen time is okay, but not too much and not too little?
11: I think this evidence can help with the physician make the recommendation. Of course, will not replace the clinical judgment, but at least it can help a physician to consider when they make the recommendation. And a physician also need to be not just one size fit, need to individualize based on if those children have a previous concussion, how they are recovery patterns. And the parents also need to be seeking the advice from the physician, need to be at individual level.
8: Professor Ginger Yang on her study published in the British Journal of Sports Medicine. Now, cities around the world are looking to protect people's health by cleaning up their air. And not long ago on Health Check, we discussed a pilot plan in Hanoi in Vietnam to ban diesel and petrol motorbikes from the centre of the city. In Thailand, the government is proposing a new clean air bill to tackle air polluted with particles with a diameter of less than 2.5 micrometres, known as PM 2.5 pollutants. And meanwhile, cyclists are looking to change the culture of the roads themselves, as Sen Nguyen reports.
12: If you've been to Bangkok, you know it's a city of cars and some motorbikes. Four-wheel vehicles stretch as far as I can see, with motorbikes zigzagging around them, leaving throngs of cars stuck in any given day in the capital of Thailand. What you would rarely see, though, is cyclists. Of course, cars, motorbikes, and even tuk-tuks here travel at very, very high speed, and they're typically unforgiving of seemingly powerless cyclists. But that doesn't stop a group of Thai cyclists from gathering every Saturday to show that Bangkok can be a city for them, but not without radical changes.
13: Yes, my name is Pei. I work at Cafe Velodrom. And one of the mission of Cafe Velodrom, instead of just selling cafe and all the basic things, we hope that we could create new cyclists in Bangkok.
12: For over 10 years now, Teramet Resavibom, who goes by Pei, has been running these bike tours around downtown Bangkok for free. He's trying to get people to explore the city more and, you know, cut down on emissions.
14: Hey, let's go.
12: Now, it all started 14 years ago when Pei was all about cars. One day, his sister-in-law, Nun, challenged him about his obsessions with cars.
13: My sister-in-law, she's very enthusiastic cyclist. I drive everywhere and I keep complaining. Why the traffic so bad? The traffic so bad, you know, keep honking. And then was the very first one who challenged me. Oh, you keep complaining. Are you going to do something about it?
12: The two of them wanted to open a bicycle cafe together.
13: That time my mind is still closed. I think it's not possible. But Nan took me on a bike ride. She said, Okay, it's good that you asked me. She said, it's gonna be just 4 or 5 kilometers, very easy one, you know? And I think you know the rest. She took me 10 kilometers and I was like sweating all.
15: It's very hot.
13: Yeah. I would say that the 10 kilometers ride actually changed my perspective, the bike completely. If you're cycling, you have less medical bills yourself. More people cycling to have better air quality. You get to exercise, you see new things, you meet new people.
12: Most of the people who join Hay's ride are Thais between their 20s and 50s. They usually cover about 10 to 20 kilometers, starting in Bangkok's old town and heading through busy streets and narrow back alleys. I can tell you from experience that it's not easy. According to the latest 2024 data, Bangkok has 59 bike lanes, which covers around 312 kilometers. But honestly, that's only up about 5% since 2016. Hardly a huge jump. Because the lanes are so scattered, cyclists have to get creative with shortcuts and back alleys just to dodge the traffic. Pei say that getting more people to cycle is more important than ever, especially with Thailand looking to pass a Clean Air Act which targets emissions from fuel combustion engines for all types of vehicles. It is a big deal. They are looking at huge fines, up to 50 million baht, for anyone or any company caught polluting.
15: I believe that to tackle this issue, we cannot talk about only transportation. We need to talk about housing.
12: That's Sanon Wang Sanbun, the deputy governor of Bangkok.
15: Because right now, everyone come from the suburb to work, and it's very difficult for everyone to cycling, you know, far away from their home. So I think what we need to do in short term is to improve the first and last mile of the journey. So that is what we think that, okay, if you want to reduce PM2.5, if you want to promote walking, biking, or whatever, we tackle in the first and last mile.
11: Thailand is facing quite a bit an issue with air pollution, isn't it? I mean, I don't need to even tell you, millions of people are being affected by PM2.5. And the public health ministry data also shows that at least 40 lung cancer cases are found a day in Thailand alone. What is the Bangkok Metropolitan Administration is doing about it?
15: I think we need to find a route where the PM2.5 come from. First, it's about pollution outside Bangkok. Second is about the PM2.5 inside Bangkok, which is from the maybe a factory. The last month is like the secondary sources like cars. So each source need different solution. The last one is the most difficult one. For example, you need to shift the people using cars to change to the more greener transportation, which is maybe including the train, including the public transportation, including the EV, for example. So this kind of thing is take time.
11: Are you for or against Clean Air Bill?
15: Yeah, definitely for.
12: Even when cycling can help reduce emissions, some people point out that it's not all easy in Bangkok. You got to deal with the heat, which is getting worse because of climate change, not to mention Bangkok's nasty rainy season and the fact that the infrastructure just isn't safe enough yet for bikers.
8: Sen Nguyen reporting from Bangkok, and BBC Brazil reporter Camilla Motta is still with me. Now, you have a study for us all about chocolate and how just the smell of it could help us to train harder in the gym without it feeling more difficult. Now, this almost sounds too good to be true. What did they do in this study?
9: It does, doesn't it? And it could be, because this was a small study done in Malaysia with 23 healthy men in their early 20s who didn't smoke and regularly engaged in resistance training. So they divided them in three groups and presented them with three liquids for them to smell. So 90% dark chocolate, milk chocolate, and water, which was given to the control group. After sniffing the liquids, their appetite and their leg extension performance were assessed.
8: And what happened?
9: So those who sniffed the dark chocolate added 18 more repetitions to their leg extension sets. They were also less hungry, reported reduced desire and intention to eat, and greater fullness before exercise. Those who sniffed the milk chocolate added about 9 repetitions to their leg extensions compared to the water control group, but didn't report reduction in hunger or increase in fullness. What they reported was higher odor pleasantness.
8: It's really interesting, isn't it? Because they didn't actually get to eat the chocolate. And for a start, you'd think that the aroma of chocolate might make you feel hungrier. And yet they felt full and were able to do more exercise without feeling they were making more effort.
9: Yeah, apparently this is all about the cues these odors spark in our brains based on what we learned about the food we're smelling, which I thought it was really interesting. In the case of dark chocolate, for example, the memory we have of it is of rich, bitter, and, you know, a highly satiating food, which, according to the authors, trick our brains into an anticipatory state of fullness. Sweeter milk chocolate scent, on the other hand, is more connected with reward, which, you know, would explain why smelling it sparks this sense of pleasantness.
16: And as you say, it was a very, very small study, and the authors do say it's just exploratory. But it's really interesting. You're tempted to give this a go and perhaps start smelling chocolate before you exercise?
9: Oh, definitely. I work out very early in the morning, so I'll take what I can get.
16: And possibly perhaps eat it as a reward after the exercise.
9: Exactly.
16: As well, if that's allowed. Well, thank you so much, Camilla Motta, for joining us from Sao Paulo for Health Check today. And thanks to the producers, Jonathan Blackwell and Georgia Christie, and our studio engineer today, Kath McGee. Do contact us with your health questions at healthcheck@bbc.co.uk. I'm Claudia Hammond. Bye for now.
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22: This is Andrew Peach. Welcome to the newsroom. With more explosions reported in Iran, we'll hear about the impact on people there.
23: Yesterday at the supermarket, someone mentioned that Abadan had been hit. Everyone was distressed.
22: Ukraine's President Zelensky sacks the defense minister who's taken drone warfare deep into Russia.
24: In the show of President Zelensky, there should be only one star. Zelensky became suspicious about possible political ambitions of Minister of Defense.
22: At the World Cup, Argentina celebrate making the final with a banner about their country's claims to the Falkland Islands.
25: I don't think England fans can get too excited that anything more stringent than that will be placed on Argentina. They're not going to be kicked out of the World Cup, but there will be some punishment from FIFA.
22: And how Bluey has been translated into indigenous Australian languages.
26: A few hundred kids there watching the episode, and they were losing their minds.
22: Those stories on the way.
7: BBC News with Moira Alderson. Thousands of people are protesting in Kyiv and other Ukrainian cities against President Zelensky's decision to remove the popular defence minister Mykhailo Fedorov. Here's Vitaly Shevchenko.
27: Just a stone's throw from Volodymyr Zelensky's office in the capital, Kyiv, demonstrators are chanting Mykhailo Fedorov's name, demanding his reinstatement. He is widely credited with spearheading the highly effective use of drones against Russian forces. But some say that he has made enemies by implementing reforms. Critics of Mykhailo Fedorov's removal argue that it will badly damage Ukraine's defence. The deputy head of Ukraine's Air Force and two key defence ministry advisers have already resigned in protest.
7: The sacking of the defence minister is part of a broader reshuffle of the Ukrainian government. Parliament has just approved the appointment of Serhiy Kuretsky as the new prime minister, the third since the Russian invasion in 2022. He's the former head of the state oil and gas company. Hostilities between Iran and the United States are ratcheting up further, with explosions heard right across Iran and Tehran hitting back with drone strikes against US military facilities in the region. Earlier, Tehran's top negotiator insisted it must keep control of the Strait of Hormuz. Barbara Platusha is in Jerusalem.
28: If there are talks, the Iranians have at least publicly set out the terms. What they are saying is that the Americans are not adhering to the memorandum of understanding that they agreed last month, particularly a clause about Iran making arrangements for the shipping in the strait. Now, the words around that are quite vague, and the Iranians have taken that to say, well, that means that we control the shipping. They are wanting to direct the route that ships take. They have talked about imposing fees and so on. The Americans have been very clear that that's not what the intention was, and hence the dispute.
7: An Italian court is due to deliver its verdict shortly in a trial over a deadly bridge collapse in Genoa. From Rome, Davide Ghiglione reports.
29: It's nearly 8 years since the Morandi Bridge collapsed in Genoa, killing 43 people. 57 defendants are on trial. among them former executives of the motorway operator Autostrade per l'Italia, engineers and former Transport Ministry officials. They're accused of manslaughter and falsifying documents. All deny wrongdoing. Prosecutors say maintenance was delayed for years despite warning signs. The defence blames an undetectable flaw in a single bridge cable. The trial has run for almost 4 years, with more than 280 hearings, and the victims' families are calling for answers.
7: British Steel is being taken into public ownership, with the government saying this will protect the vital future of steel production. It comes after ministers said that they had failed to reach a deal with the current owners, China's Jingye. The government took operational control of British Steel last year. World News from the BBC. The UN says more than 500 people are feared dead after two shipwrecks off Myanmar's coast. In a joint statement, the refugee agency and the International Organization for Migration say the boats left Rakhine State in late June, carrying mostly Rohingya passengers, including some from refugee camps in Bangladesh. One vessel lost contact soon after departure. The other is believed to have sunk off the Ayarawady coast earlier this month. The agency said nearly 300 people had already been reported missing or dead in the Andaman Sea and Bay of Bengal this year. At least 11 people have died and 19 others have been injured in a fire at an orphanage in Algeria. Civil defence officials say crews are still working to put out the blaze at the facility in Mohamedia, a suburb of the capital. Argentina faced the prospect of disciplinary action after their players celebrated their World Cup semi-final win over England with a banner supporting Argentina's claims to the Falkland Islands. FIFA rules prohibit political statements at matches it organises. The British Cabinet Minister, Peter Kyle, called the banner entirely inappropriate and said he expected FIFA to investigate.
0: It is essential that when it comes to the World Cup, the politics is kept separate from it. I'm really proud of our team, what they achieved, the professionalism they showed, but also the dignity that they showed. And that was in real contrast to what we saw with the Argentine team last night. When it comes to the consequences for their actions, well, that's for FIFA to do now. And I really do hope that FIFA do a proper investigation into it.
7: New research has reinforced concerns about the potential health risks from consuming ultra-processed food, which often contains preservatives, emulsifiers and other additives. The study from Canada showed that up to 38% of all cardiovascular disease events, such as heart attacks and strokes in 2019, were attributable to the consumption of ultra-processed food. BBC News.
22: And this is Andrew Peach on the BBC World Service. Good to have you with us in the newsroom. Iran and the US are again trading military blows over the Strait of Hormuz. There has been a brief social media post from President Trump suggesting there are still negotiations going on between the two countries alongside that. We'll have more about that in a moment. But first, there's little doubt the strikes are taking a real toll on people inside Iran. The country was already struggling economically before the war began earlier this year. People have been telling BBC News about the difficulties all of this is presenting in ordinary life. These statements have been voiced up by members of our team, and we'll start with this woman who's in Tehran.
23: Everyone in Tehran is worried and upset. Yesterday at the supermarket, someone mentioned that Abadan had been hit. Everyone was distressed and exchanged silent glances. It was as if a lump had formed in everyone's throat.
22: This man is in southern Iran, much closer to the Strait of Hormuz, the heart of the conflict.
1: The war in the south is just a label. In reality, it is a war over oil, and the people of the south have never really factored into the equation. Both the Iranian and the American sides are fighting over oil. Here in the south, amidst 50 degree heat, they still cut off the electricity and the water. And every night passes filled with the sounds of explosions, fear and stress.
22: Today, Donald Trump has praised Tehran for releasing a US detainee held for 2 years. Let's hear more about that and the latest on the overnight strikes with our correspondent in Jerusalem, Barbara Pletusher.
2: The U.S. Carried out again a wave of strikes against what it said were Iranian military targets, coastal defenses, missile sites and so on. Most of them, it seems, in the southern part of Iran, relatively close to the Strait of Hormuz, because the central command says its goal is to prevent Iran from using these capabilities to threaten shipping in the strait. There have been reports in the Iranian media of wider strikes than that, or I should say, explosions in other parts of the country. It's not entirely clear what happened, but Iranian media reported explosions in the west and the north of the country, and also that in Tehran, air defenses were activated. Again, we don't have any more details about that. And another, something else that was reported was in the south, a cancer hospital evacuated because of missile strikes. Didn't hit the building as far as we know, but it was happening in that area, and so they evacuated. The Iranians have responded by striking what they said were U.S. military targets in Kuwait and Bahrain and in Jordan.
22: Tell me about this U.S. detainee who's been released that Donald Trump's pleased about.
2: So this is an American-Iranian woman in her 50s. She was not actually jailed. She was visiting her relatives in December 2024 in the southwestern city of Shiraz, and then she had her passport seized and was prevented from leaving the country. She was charged with espionage. And over the period that she's been in Iran, she has been interrogated on various occasions in relation to a pending trial. Now, suddenly, there's this information from her lawyer that she's been released. No details about why or this suddenly happened, but President Trump has seen this as a gesture of goodwill. Anyway, that's what he said in his social media post, that the US appreciated this gesture of goodwill.
22: And what's interesting is that despite the fact that these attacks, if anything, are ramping up, there still seems to be some talking going on, some negotiations behind the scenes.
2: Yeah, I mean, President Trump has made pretty clear that his most immediate objective is to reopen the Strait of Hormuz, not to start another war. So even when he's at his most bellicose, he's saying that these attacks are meant to force Iran back to the negotiating table, the bargaining table. And we know that, for example, Oman, at the weekend, there were meetings in Oman between the officials there, regional officials, and the Iranians talking about an aspect of the memorandum of understanding that says Iran should organize together with Oman arrangements for shipping in the strait. This is what the Iranians point to as saying, actually, we were given the right to control the strait, and therefore the Americans are weakening our position. It's what the top negotiator said quite strongly in a statement that came out yesterday. He said, why would we, the memorandum of understanding only has meaning when its clauses are implemented, so why would we adhere to it if they're not being implemented? Having said that, at the same time, he said that negotiations were not capitulation. They were part of a strategy of standing strong and firm on the strait militarily, but also negotiating dialogue would be needed, essentially, he was suggesting, for there to be a resolution. So neither side has said talks are off, and both sides have indicated that they are on the table. What is actually happening with talks is a bit unclear.
22: It's Barbara Platusher with me from Jerusalem. More than 500 people are feared dead off the coast of Myanmar after two boats capsized, according to a statement by the United Nations. The vessels reportedly departed from Rakhine State in late June, carrying mostly ethnic Rohingyas, including some from refugee camps in neighbouring Bangladesh. Let's get more on this from our Global Affairs reporter, Ambarasan Etharajan, who's here with me. What do we know about all this?
3: The UN says that these groups, they left in two batches, one in late June and also in the first week of July. The interesting thing is why they decided to leave now, even though thousands of Rohingyas, refugees, especially from the camps in Bangladesh and also from Rakhine State in Myanmar, leaving for countries like Indonesia or Thailand and Malaysia in rickety boats and overcrowded boats. This is not the usual season for people to go. This is also, you have a torrential monsoon rain and rough seas. So they did not even reach very far from Myanmar. Now, what's happening in Rakhine State at the moment is, you know, there's a civil war going on in Myanmar. Rakhine Army is controlling more than 14 of the 17 townships. So people are suffering under various conflicts. And the UN already describes the Rohingya as one of the most persecuted minorities in the world. Over a period of time, the military crackdown in Myanmar was forcing them to flee into Bangladesh.
4: Now, yes, I was going to ask you more about that. There's always an underlying story behind an incident like this. Tell us a bit more about why people are fleeing to the point that they're risking their lives to do it.
3: Because the life is becoming unbearable, both in Rakhine State and in the neighbouring Bangladesh, where the refugee camps, it's overcrowded. They don't have some of the basic facilities. Because of funding cuts, they are having, you know, a shortage of what they usually get from the UN agencies, from food and daily allowance. And they want a better life because they have been driven out of their land, their villages, their homes have been taken over, their lands have been taken over. That's why they're taking this very risky journey, seeking better life or safety in countries like Malaysia or in Thailand. And there is also another factor here, that because of this desperate situation, that is where the human traffickers take advantage. They're charging them huge amount of money. Many people die on the way. They get thrown overboard if you raise your voice against them. And they ask more money on the way. There is also sexual violence against women who are being taken on board these ships. And again, the UN points out that, you know, ongoing conflicts without the international community noticing, the plight of these communities will continue.
4: Anne Barrison, thank you. Anne Barrison Etharajan with me here in the newsroom. Now, the latest from the World Cup, 48 teams have been reduced to 2. Spain and Argentina will take part in Sunday's final. 2 footballing superpowers, I guess, one from the Northern Hemisphere, one from the Global South. Before that, Argentina have got some explaining to do to football's world governing body, FIFA. After they beat England in the semi-final, Argentina players celebrated with a banner reading Las Malvinas son Argentinas. Malvinas, of course, is the Argentine name for the British overseas territory of the Falklands. Let's get more on this from our sports reporter, Joe Linsky, who saw the banner being held.
25: It was unfurled on the pitch. It translates into English as the Falklands are Argentina's. And this, as we have spoken a lot in the build-up to this match, is all to do with the Falkland Islands, the territory that these two nations fought a war over back in 1982. There was also a referendum on the sovereignty of the Falkland Islands back in 2013, which emphatically showed that the islanders wanted to remain British. But this is still a live political issue in Argentina, and it added for an extra spice, really, to the build-up to this match. The players of Argentina have been pictured in videos actually singing about the Falkland Islands and how much it means to them in terms of getting on over England, having had all this history with them. So they can expect probably a fine from FIFA for this. There is some precedent, actually, for this exact type of incident, because back in 2014, Argentina unfurled a banner with those same words, and they were given a fine by FIFA. I don't think England fans can get too excited that anything more stringent than that will be placed on Argentina. They're not going to be kicked out of the World Cup, but there will be some punishment from FIFA.
4: This is the BBC World Service with Andrew Peach. To Ukraine now, where protesters have started to gather in the capital, Kyiv, and other cities around the country after the surprise sacking of the country's popular defence minister. Side of demonstrators in Kyiv today. So Mykhailo Fedorov was one of the casualties of a government reshuffle in which Ukraine's President Volodymyr Zelensky says he wants to make some changes to political challenges amid new challenges and new tasks. But is there another reason behind all this? Well, here's Oleksiy Goncharenko, who's a Ukrainian MP.
24: The answer is very simple. In the show of President Zelensky, there should be only one star. So Zelensky became suspicious.

0: live to Vitaly Shevchenko from BBC Monitoring. So what do you make of that suggestion, Vitaly, that the reason the defence minister is gone is not because he'd failed to execute drone warfare inside Russia, but because he was becoming too popular?
1: Well, a lot of people are saying that, Andrew. I was listening to a news conference given by the outgoing defence minister, Mikhail Fedorov, about an hour ago. And he hinted at the reasons behind his removal. He accused the commander-in-chief of the Ukrainian army, Alexander Sirsky, of, and I quote, causing division within Ukraine instead of looking for ways of fighting Russia. So that gives us an idea about what the root causes of this could be. I've heard a lot of claims that Mikhail Fedorov and the commander-in-chief Sirsky, they're on the completely different ends of the spectrum in so many ways. There's an age difference, there's a difference in experience. The minister Fedorov is all about digital reform and AI and drones, and he can pick up his phone and speak to Elon Musk, while Commander-in-Chief Sirsky is more about, you know, bricks and mortar, nitty gritty, and you know, the boring things that have to do with warfare. So there's that. Also, there have been numerous suggestions that, well, by implementing daring reforms, by fighting corruption, endemic corruption, long-rooted corruption, of course you're going to upset a lot of apple carts. Of course you're going to make enemies. So maybe Mr. Fedorov fell victim to those enemies. But the fact remains that this is hugely harmful to Ukraine's defense effort. Two key advisors at the defense ministry have resigned over his removal, and the deputy head of Ukraine's air defense forces has also resigned, saying that what's going on is, and I quote, evil.
0: Is the government of Ukraine stable? It always seems to me that President Zelensky is not quite so popular inside Ukraine as his international profile might suggest. Is he in trouble?
1: Well, that's a very good way of putting it. He is by no means universally popular in Ukraine. He is, I think, by the vast majority of the active Ukrainians, if you like, you know, volunteers, activists, political leaders, various military unit commanders, I think he tends to be accepted as, you know, this is what we've got, this is what we have to live with, and most of the time it sort of works. But as one commentator put it today, Volodymyr Zelensky can be absolutely heroic in tackling the dire consequences of his idiotic decisions. That's a quote.
0: Interesting. Vitaly Shevchenko, thank you very much indeed for being with us. Next, we'll take you to Italy. This is archived from 8 years ago. The Morandi Bridge in northern Italy collapsed in what's considered one of the country's worst infrastructure disasters. 43 people were killed, including several children, sparking a national investigation into whether structural risks were ignored to cut maintenance costs. A court will deliver a verdict today as 57 executives and engineers stand trial, all of whom deny any wrongdoing. I've been talking to my colleague Davide Giglione, who's from Genoa, where the incident happened.
2: I am indeed, and thank you for playing that clip. It brought me back to that day, because I was actually in my hometown visiting my parents and was driving into town when the bridge collapsed, so I actually saw it, which was terrible. And so that happened in 2018, and since then families of the victims have been calling for answers, and today maybe they will get one, maybe not the one they're hoping for.
0: Okay, tell us about the legal case that's about to conclude.
2: Basically, at the heart of the case is the basic disagreement over why the bridge fell. Because on the one hand, you've got prosecutors saying that maintenance was repeatedly delayed, even as, you know, warning signs were ignored. On the other hand, you've got

0: defense lawyers are arguing that the real cause was actually a design flaw and it was basically impossible to predict. So the judges will basically decide whether there was a tragic accident or there's an actual responsibility and someone's...
1: And what do the family members of the victims say about what happened?
0: Well, obviously they expect someone to be found guilty. They want justice. They've been fighting for it. They've been very active over the last few years. I was just talking to the sister of a woman who died in 2018, and she said that they've never really stopped fighting and helping the prosecutors. So they are very active, very, very worried about the possible outcome of the trial, but also very, very emotional and very anxious.
1: And that's Davide Gigliano talking to me from Rome a little earlier. Now, this is the remarkable sound of a newly discovered monkey in the Democratic Republic of Congo. It's called the Likweli monkey. Its distinctive feature, apart from the strange noise it makes, is bright orange lips framed by a furry black face. You can see a picture of one right now at bbc.com/news. Conservationists in the east of the DRC first reported seeing this unusual-looking animal in 2008, but at that time they got just one blurry photograph of it. After another sighting 10 years later, an international team set out to try and study the monkey, which is the fifth African monkey species to be discovered in the last 75 years. Sean Farrington has been talking to two of the scientists working on this, a PhD student from Florida Atlantic University, Junior Amboko, and the lead scientist, Professor Kate Detweiler.
2: The new Colobus likweli is a medium-sized monkey, and it's covered in dark hair. And then on its face, it's got this really magnificent orange cream-colored lips and area under the nose that sticks out, especially when it roars. And then it's got this really spiky black hair around the side of the face and on the top of the head.
3: And Junior, can you tell us a bit more about the environment this monkey is living in and why, you know, would have taken so long and the discovery has come about in this way?
4: The Lomami National Park is a very remote place, difficult to access and also high, and probably this is why it took long time to actually discover the species and also collect more data on it.
3: Kate, why is it such an important step?
2: So in, I think, 2026, having a new monkey species come to light after all these years of being in the landscape, it's just really rare. We had an earlier discovery in 2012 from the same landscape on the west side of the Lomami River, and now we're on the east side. So we're really excited to have the next steps for learning more about what Likweli, its ecology is and its evolutions. It's really, really extraordinary.
3: And Junior, how close can scientists get with sound recordings to being able to provide, you know, the rest of the world with a little bit more of a detailed experience?
4: You can hear Likweli as far as up to 200 meters, but usually 50 to 100 meters, you really have like a nice sound and you can record.
3: And sightings? Will there be added interest around the world now for people to get even closer to see them for themselves?
4: Lomami is a new park. It was officially established in 2016. So almost everything needs to be studied, not just primates. But I keep reminding people that we have over 50 species of mammals in general. We have over 200 species of birds.
3: Junior, for you, was there a certain point that was particularly emotional along the journey?
4: Yes, emotional, because I started from the very beginning to collect data. We didn't know anything about the species. And at the end, I was actually the one who gave the name, Colobus congolese. This was actually from my suggestion, and just it's so amazing for me. And I'm just proud to see that this naming is coming from me.
1: Now, if you have children, chances are you've come across the lovable and enthusiastic six-year-old Blue Heeler puppy who lives with mum, dad and sister Bingo, Bluey, the award-winning Australian cartoon series. It's now been translated into Indigenous Australian languages. Simon Atkinson has been talking to the producers of these episodes, Maya Tikimarika and Will Porter, who hope the project is going to amplify First Nation voices and help with language preservation.
5: What if Bluey spoke one of the world's oldest living languages? Well, for the first time, Bluey's been produced in Australian Indigenous language. There are now five episodes in Yungu Mata, which is a collection of dialects spoken in Northeast Arnhem Land in the Northern Territory.
6: The five episodes that we chose really resonated because they spoke to our connection to country.
5: The voices, well, they're local elders, musicians and children.
6: We want to elevate and amplify the voices of First Nations Australia.
5: And when it was shown for the first time...
7: There was a few hundred kids there watching the episode and they were losing their minds.
5: Bluey's already been translated into over 20 languages. That global success has made it a lot of money, including for BBC Studios, which is the commercial arm of the BBC. The producers know these episodes won't make a profit, but say perhaps it'll help keep a language alive.
6: If one person turns on the TV and sees an episode of Bluey in a First Nations Australian language, then who knows what inspiration, what seed can germinate and where we can go from there.
8: You're a bit there, Bingo.
1: Our main stories. Tehran has launched fresh attacks on US military bases in neighbouring Gulf states, while Washington continues to strike sites across Iran. And protests are being held in Kyiv and other Ukrainian cities after the surprise sacking of the country's popular defence minister. There's more at bbc.com/news from me, Andrew Peach, and the team in the newsroom. 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
16: BBC News with Vigialis. Thousands of Ukrainians have joined demonstrations against President Zelensky's decision to sack their popular defense minister, Mykhailo Fedorov. He was seen as a key figure in the expansion of drone warfare against Russia. The deputy commander of the Air Force has resigned in protest, saying the dismissal would damage the war effort. Pakistan, which has played a leading mediation role between Iran and the United States, has urged them to halt current hostilities and return to negotiations. Exchanges of fire across the Gulf have continued for a sixth day. An Italian court is due to deliver its verdict in a trial over a bridge collapse that killed 43 people in Genoa in 2018. Dozens of defendants are accused of manslaughter and falsifying documents. The European Prosecutor's Office has indicted 22 people in Greece over a multi-million dollar EU farm subsidies scandal. They include four members of parliament and former senior officials. The alleged scam was centered on the island of Crete. A fire at an orphanage in Algeria has killed at least 11 people and injured many others. Crews have been working to extinguish the blaze in a suburb of Algiers. The High Court in Delhi has told the Indian government to monitor the health of a climate activist who has been on hunger strike for 19 days. Sonam Wanchak is refusing food as part of a protest demanding the resignation of the education minister over the cancellation of exams. New research has reinforced concerns about the potential health risks from eating ultra-processed food. The study from Canada linked consumption to more than a third of all cardiovascular disease events, such as heart attacks. A British government minister says FIFA should investigate after Argentine players celebrated their World Cup victory over England with a banner laying claim to the Falkland Islands. Peter Kyle said politics should be kept out of football. FIFA rules prohibit political statements at matches. BBC News.
17: This is shocking. It's hard to understand. It's hard to believe. I mean, maybe it's not hard to believe.
18: A prominent British Conservative politician was killed in her home last week, and the news has made it across the Atlantic. This is the podcaster Megan Kelly.
17: Anne Widdecombe was a former Member of Parliament in Great Britain and had become somewhat of an elder stateswoman for the Reform UK Party. She was 78 years old.
18: At first, investigating police said that there was, quote, no information that this is a politically motivated crime. But that initial assessment evolved.
17: That new evidence had prompted Britain's National Counterterrorism Unit to take the lead.
18: Police said they believed Widdecombe had been killed in a, quote, targeted attack. Investigators say there's a limit to the details they can provide, given it's a live murder investigation. But they're working to understand a possible motive.
17: What exactly that means, I don't know.
18: There are still big questions over whether Widdecombe was targeted because of her political beliefs and who targeted her. But the case has amplified a sense of insecurity on both sides of the Atlantic amongst members of the political right that they might be targeted by attackers from, as they see it, far-left groups. On Thursday in Washington, Marco Rubio, the Secretary of State, will host an international summit on the threat posed by, quote, the resurgence of transnational far-left terrorism. There'll be a particular focus on the loosely composed group the Trump administration calls Antifa. What is this group? Is it a significant threat? Or is there something else motivating the DC summit? From the BBC, I'm Tristan Redman in London. And today on The Global Story, is the Trump administration right to worry about far-left groups like Antifa? Mike Wendling, great to have you back.
0: Nice to be back.
18: Just, you know, talking with you about movies last week. And today we are back to talk about something that's, you know, roughly in the same ballpark.
0: Yeah, more extremist politics for you.
18: Yeah. Well, Mike, for those of our listeners who were not listening last week, could you introduce yourself, please? Tell us what it is you do.
0: Sure. My name's Mike Wendling, and I'm a journalist. I specialize in, amongst other things, movements on the far right and the far left, particularly in America, but around the world.
18: Great to have you back with us, Mike. So Marco Rubio is hosting a summit in Washington, D.C. on Thursday. By all accounts, he's invited senior ministers from more than 60 countries to talk about, quote, the resurgence of transnational far-left terrorism. When Marco Rubio thinks about far-left terrorism, what's he thinking about? Is there one incident more than any other that really captures what this is and explains what's giving the impetus to the White House here?
0: There's one case that the authorities in the United States will point to, and that's a protest outside an immigration facility in Texas about a year ago in July 2025. A group of left-wing activists protested, brought fireworks, but then also brought body armor and, in at least one case, a weapon. The protest turned violent when police showed up, and one of the protesters actually shot a police officer. After that, a number of the protesters were arrested. They were accused of being part of an Antifa group. And just recently, just in the last few weeks, have received
19: lengthy prison sentences. The man who shot the police officer was sentenced to 100 years in prison, and other sentences included sentences of 40 to 50 years in prison. Now, they weren't convicted necessarily of being part of an Antifa group, because that is not in itself illegal, but the organization that went into the protests and the consequent violence led to their criminal convictions and those long sentences. This is one of the cases that the Trump administration has held up as a signal of the potential threat of left-wing violence and Antifa violence in the United States.
18: So the Trump administration would hold up this particular case as justification of something needing to be done about far-left extremist groups. Who's leading the charge on this for them?
19: Well, the White House's counterterror chief is a man named Sebastian Gorka, who will be fairly familiar to people who watch BBC content.
20: Left-wing terrorism in America is on the rise, and guess what? We're going to stop it.
19: He appears on the BBC.
21: I'm not going to be caught or pulled into some BBC, you know, fake news questioning.
19: And has done in the past quite a while.
21: That is classic BBC hackery.
19: He grew up here in Britain, originally Hungarian. He's very hawkish when it comes to these kinds of groups. And him and other White House officials like Stephen Miller, who's the White House chief of staff, have identified Antifa as a threat to American values. They really think that the rising tide of left-wing violence is something that could destabilize the country, and they're committed to sniffing it out.
18: Okay, well, over the last decade or so, Mike, there have been two competing narratives, haven't there, about what's happening in the United States. The first is led by people who believe that there's a rise of fascism in the United States and something needs to be done about that. The second is led by people who believe that there's a rise of violence in the US fomented by people on the far left, and something needs to be done about that. So today, we're hoping that you're going to help us establish how much truth there is in each of those two narratives. So let's start from the beginning. Antifa was in the public discourse a lot after Donald Trump was elected for the first time in 2016, but it's been around for a long time in the United States. Where did it start? Where does it come from?
19: Well, it's originally a European movement, right? If you go back to the history, there were anti-fascist groups in Germany in the 1930s prior to World War II. They don't really have any sort of direct lineage to the groups that sprung up in the 1970s and the 1980s. In the American context, it's a little bit different. In the 1980s, there was a group called Anti-Racist Action, which developed in Minneapolis and other Midwestern cities. And basically, this was around the punk scene. It was a subculture. At the time, as punk and underground music was taking off, those kinds of scenes were attracting not only sort of left-wing anarchists, but also neo-Nazi skinheads. And the anarchists didn't really want to hang out with the neo-Nazi skinheads, so they formed these sort of self-defense units to keep those people away from their movement. It remained part of that. It didn't sort of break containment until Donald Trump came along. And what happened around 2015 and 2016 is very interesting, because you had a series of right-wing groups who formed around that time, most notably groups like the Proud Boys. There was a group called Patriot Prayer in the Pacific Northwest. They start to become emboldened as Donald Trump starts to say the things that they want said in politics, and they start to hit the streets, and they start to have rallies and street marches. That's when you really see Antifa, as a sort of reaction to that, also step out into the streets. And in many cities, Portland, Oregon, Berkeley, California, in New York City, you had pretty violent street clashes between these far-right and far-left groups.
18: When did Antifa first become something that politicians in the mainstream would actually talk about? Like, do you remember when you first heard Donald Trump mentioning them?
19: They first came to light in a big way in Donald Trump's consciousness in 2017. In August 2017, there was that violent melee in Charlottesville. If you remember, there were a large contingent of Neo-Nazis, ethno-nationalists, other assorted far-right groups and people came to this university town under the banner Unite the Right. They wanted to show their force. And then that attracted counter-protesters. Not all of them Antifa, but a sizable number of them were anti-fascists.
2: Nazis go home! Nazis go home!
19: And they battled in some ways on the streets.
3: The crowd in Charlottesville showed up to protest a white supremacist rally. Despite the anger, no one expected this.
19: A member of one of the far right groups drove a car through a crowd, hitting people, killing a counter-protester from the left-wing side.
3: The verdict reached today in a Virginia courtroom. James Fields deliberately plowed into the protesters, killing 32-year-old Heather Heyer and injuring two dozen others.
19: He eventually was convicted of murder and put in prison, but this was the catalyst for a whole range of media attention that got the attention of Donald Trump and many other people.
22: I mean, this was the moment, and many people will remember, when Donald Trump famously said that there were fine people on both sides.
19: That's right. And that comment has been sort of picked over ever since.
22: Yes. Okay. So you mentioned this as a kind of warning sign of what was to come. At what point do you start to realize, Mike, as someone who follows this very closely, that there is something happening on the ground as far as far-left groups are concerned?
19: Well, later that year, I went to Berkeley, California, where there was a campus event at the University of Berkeley, famously a pretty left-wing, pro-free speech university. And I witnessed sort of running battles between groups like the Proud Boys and groups like Patriot Prayer and counter-demonstrators. Many of them were Antifa. Many of them were what they call the black bloc wing of Antifa, dressed head to toe in black and masked and basically there for what they would say is security or self-defense, but they are willing to use violence. There were fights. It was quite a chaotic situation. And then I also, you know, later witnessed the same kind of thing happen in Portland, Oregon. It became a regular feature in the Trump years, and it would be anything from sort of verbal confrontation to pepper spray to fighting with sticks and batons, and sometimes, you know, even greater violence than that.
22: For an organization to be a quote-unquote terrorist group, the common understanding would be that they would have to have leaders of some sort. Are there Antifa leaders?
19: You know, a lot of people who have sympathy with the Antifa movement are also anarchists, and they're kind of allergic to leaders.
22: Mm-hmm.
19: They often form loose associations, not organized groups. You don't sign up to a direct debit or have a membership card or anything like this. I have encountered in the course of my reporting people who are sort of de facto leaders. One of whom, Antifa spokesman of sorts in Portland, agreed to sit down with one of his opposite numbers, a card-carrying Proud Boy member. Guys, so look, first of all, I'm just going to go over the rules.
23: Okay.
19: We don't want any violence. Number one, no violence.
23: No violence.
19: Can we stay seated?
23: Stay seated.
19: Stay seated. I know that it's going to get heated. This was at the height of the protests in Portland, where these people would be shouting at each other in the street and sometimes worse. Luis, what do you think of Rob?
24: I think he's misguided. I think he's a bigot. I think he's a misogynist. I think he's violent towards women. And I think he's a racist.
19: What do you think of Luis?
23: I told him he's ignorant of who I am. I think he's violent on the street. I think he's trying to duck out of responsibility. My dad always told me, you go to a protest, you end up getting arrested, don't cry. Own it.
19: They had a fairly frosty, but I wouldn't call it respectful. I would maybe call it civil conversation. And I want to ask you one more question, which is, has anything changed in your mind as a result of this meeting, Luis?
24: Honestly, more sorrow, more sadness. The fight's going to be longer. Man.
19: Rob, has anything changed in your mind as a result?
23: I respect you less now, dog. I thought I was going to respect you more after this, man. I respect you even less.
19: It was an interesting dynamic between the two. I'm not sure if it told us much more than they would continue to be ideological foes forevermore.
22: Well, so this is in 2019 that you're reporting in Portland. Not very long after that, the world enters the 2020 COVID pandemic. And within that moment, there is the murder of George Floyd in Minneapolis in May 2020 by a police officer. And in the wake of that, months and months of civil unrest. To what extent, if any, was that unrest caused by Antifa?
19: You know, that's a great question. And I think this really shows how Antifa operates on sort of two levels, one as an actual sort of street force and one as a bogeyman for Donald Trump and his allies. So Antifa activists were certainly present in protests, right? And Antifa activists, there are cases where some of them were arrested on charges of criminal damage and rioting and whatnot. They certainly weren't the majority because this was a mass movement, right, that sprung up after George Floyd was murdered. However, in certain segments of the right, it became a common wisdom that Antifa was driving the whole protest movement. Antifa activists were certainly there, but how much they had to do with the ensuing violence and mayhem that happened because of that takeover is really debatable.
22: So the public perception of their involvement is possibly greater than the actual evidence of them being involved.
19: And certainly from the Trump administration and the MAGA movement, which tends to use Antifa as a catch-all for, you know, not just the sort of people who are directly inspired or pledge their allegiance to Antifa, but left-wing violence as a whole. And then even other incidents that don't necessarily have anything to do with left-wing violence or come from different political perspectives. So yeah, it's become a much larger thing than the relatively small numbers would imply.
22: So much of this is party political. I mean, as we've discussed, there was an increase in activity of groups like the Proud Boys during Donald Trump's first term. Is the reverse true? When Joe Biden entered the White House, did that allow an increase or a flourishing of left-wing extremist groups as well?
19: Well, not in the same way, because, you know, Antifa at one level is a reactive movement. When Joe Biden was in office, there was a huge investigation into the events of January the 6th, 2021. As a result of that, a lot of those right-wing groups, the Proud Boys, the Oath Keepers, they were hobbled. Their members were in prison. They were broken up. They weren't holding marches and rallies. And so you didn't have the corresponding reaction by Antifa groups, which would be to come out and confront them.
22: You mentioned January the 6th, which seems like an important staging post in this story.
2: They were literally banging on the doors of Congress. And then some Trump supporters managed to get inside. They were armed and wandering the Capitol building.
22: We all remember what happened that day.
2: The chamber has emptied, democracy put on hold. Outside, they were scaling the ramparts, the mob for the moment in charge, believing they have the right to overthrow the will of the people.
22: I mean, there were rival narratives that grew up about the reasons behind the unrest around the Capitol in Washington, D.C. How did these different narratives develop, Mike?
19: Some of the right-wing groups that were there accused Antifa operatives of being in the crowd, of stirring up the crowd. I think that narrative developed because in the lead-up to January the 6th, there were those sort of street battles. But on that day itself, they were largely kept away and keeping away from the events at the Capitol. But because Antifa as an idea had become such a sort of big thing on the right, there was almost an immediate assumption that there were agent provocateurs in the crowd. There was almost no evidence that that was the case.
22: Well, if we jump forward a few years, Donald Trump comes back to the White House. Less than a year into his second term is the murder of Charlie Kirk, which you touched on earlier on. Back then, we did a whole episode on how the bullet casings were engraved with far-left slogans. A trial is is underway right now. Shortly after that murder, Donald Trump signs an executive order in which he designates Antifa a domestic terrorist organization. What was the reaction to that order? And what does it even mean? What does it change?
19: It doesn't change a whole lot. President can't ban a group, for instance. You can't make it illegal to be a member of a group. But I think from a policy perspective, it showed that the president suddenly wanted to emphasize or re-emphasize his opposition to the left-wing activists and Antifa specifically, and make a counterterrorism official like Sebastian Gorka concentrate on this Antifa idea.
22: You said the president can't ban a group, but why not? If he deems that group to be a security threat and quote-unquote terrorist in nature, why wouldn't he be able to do that?
19: It's just not a part of the United States law.
22: Is it a First Amendment thing?
19: It is definitely a First Amendment thing.
22: Freedom of speech.
19: Yeah, absolutely. You can declare yourself a neo-Nazi, and as long as you're not threatening anyone, you can walk down Broadway, goose-stepping all the way. Similarly, if you call yourself Antifa, it doesn't matter if Donald Trump has said that this is a domestic terror organization. You cannot be thrown in prison simply for saying, I support Antifa.
22: But to be clear, if I declared myself a member of Islamic State, that would be different because it's an international.
19: Absolutely, yes.
22: Yes.
19: The law is different for foreign terror groups. So the State Department does keep a list of foreign terror groups. And the Trump administration has actually banned a number of foreign Antifa groups. One notable example, Antifa Ust, a German group, translated Antifa East, that is on the State Department's banned list of foreign terror groups.
22: Well, Mike, this brings us neatly to what's happening in Washington on Thursday, because this summit under the aegis of Marco Rubio and Sebastian Gorka, who we mentioned, is aimed at discussing Antifa as an international terrorist group. But is there a real security threat from left-wing groups in the United States? Or is this summit in D.C. part of a kind of campaign of political name-calling that we see a lot in politics on all sides of the political spectrum at the moment? I mean, some people on the left call their political opponents fascists. Some on the right call their opponents communists. Bolting the word terrorist on, is that just a way of sort of turning the dial up even further?
19: I think so. I think that obviously there's not a zero threat from left-wing groups, the CESIS.
22: That's the Center for Strategic and International Studies, which is a think tank in the U.S.
19: That's right. They pointed out that in the early part of 2025, for the first time in years, the number of attacks carried about by left-wing inspired assailants was larger than the number carried out by right-wing assailants. However, the nature of the attacks has been very different. If you think about the nature of right-wing violence versus left-wing violence, right-wing violence tends to be much more deadly and much more sort of based on identity. So if you look at a recent attack on a mosque in San Diego, an attack on a grocery store in a black neighborhood in Buffalo, New York, an attack on a Hispanic area in El Paso, Texas, a synagogue in Pittsburgh. All these are very, very deadly events that have happened in recent times in the United States. Left-wing violence certainly has, in some cases, claimed lives. Generally, it is to do with property crime, vandalism, targeting corporations or the state. And the nature of it is very much different, and it's not necessarily targeted at random individuals or civilians. So there is a disparity in between the amount of storm and fury that the Trump administration has devoted to Antifa and other left-wing groups versus the actual impact on the ground.
22: Well, Mike, you and I are sitting here in London, and there are a couple of relevant and important things happening here this week. The first is at the end of the week, there's a CPAC conference, the first one that's ever going to take place in the UK. Now, CPAC is the Conservative Political Action Committee. And also, we can't have this conversation without mentioning that a prominent Conservative politician called Anne Widdecombe, now retired from Parliament, was killed in her own home. There's an investigation underway, and the facts are uncertain at this point. But we do know that the police are investigating her death. A counter-terrorism police. How does all of this play into the summit that we're seeing in Washington?
19: I think it probably depends on what we learn about that case. And obviously, you know, the investigation is ongoing. Certainly, it will get the attention of Americans and the people who might be at that conference. I think more generally, though, the idea of political terrorism has been, in some ways, democratized. The internet has sort of made it easier for people to be radicalized no matter where they are. They don't necessarily need to rely on a group.
22: How concerned should we be about an increase in political violence of any kind across the spectrum? When you attach extreme names to your political opponents, calling people fascists or calling people communists, does that increase the possibility of political violence?
19: Well, the people who study this kind of thing say, yeah, absolutely. And this is all feeding into what we're seeing. There are other cases in Europe and the United States, politicians being targeted, politicians being murdered. I myself, a little over a year ago, was in Minnesota where I was covering the murder of Democratic leader in that state. So, you know, the temperature on all sides just keeps going higher and higher. It takes people who have the guts to reach out to the other side and really try and turn the temperature down to stop a cycle of violence like is what's happening. There's really no indication that there's a critical mass, really, somewhere in American politics that will actually do that. So for now, I'm afraid we're stuck in a pattern of the temperature keeps going up.
22: Thanks so much, Mike. It's been, I won't say it's been great to talk this through with you, but it's been super interesting. Thank you.
19: Thanks a lot.
22: That was Mike Wendling, BBC journalist who specialises in the far right and the far left and has spent time reporting those movements up close. Now, we love to hear from you, so please do send us your thoughts and ideas on the global story at bbc.com. 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And if you enjoyed today's episode, you can subscribe to the show. 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And that's it from us for today. We'll be back again tomorrow. Cheerio.
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7: Ugandan musician-turned-political opposition leader Bobby Wine lives in exile in the U.S. after a crackdown by authoritarian President Yoweri Museveni. But even abroad, Wine stays politically engaged with Uganda. He tells us how next time on The World.
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25: Good morning. Democratic senators accuse Attorney General nominee Todd Blanche of still working for President Trump, not the public. We hear from one of the senators voting on his nomination, Cory Booker, on Morning Edition from NPR News. Elsewhere in the Senate, the new head of the Federal Reserve said he's committed to getting inflation under control. Amy Martinez.
26: And I'm Leila Fadel. He didn't spell out his plans for interest rates, but the expectation is they stay high. Also, the war with Iran has led to billions in profits for oil companies. Some Democrats want new taxes to get a piece of that windfall. It's Thursday, July 16th. On this day in 1790, President George Washington signed a law making a spot along the Potomac River the nation's capital. The news is next.
1: Live from NPR News in Washington, I'm Windsor Johnston. The United States has expanded its strikes on Iran, hitting targets farther north and firing on a ship accused of trying to breach the U.S. naval blockade. Tehran retaliated before dawn today with missile and drone attacks aimed at Bahrain, Jordan, and Kuwait. Israel says its military will continue to occupy areas in Lebanon, Syria, and Gaza. NPR's Emily Fang reports from Tel Aviv.
9: In a Thursday statement from his office, Israel's defense minister, Israel Katz, said he told U.S. Defense Secretary Pete Hegseth that Israel, quote, never asked the United States to defend our borders for us, and he said Israel would maintain a security presence in Syria, Lebanon, and Gaza. Katz's statement followed reports from media outlet Axios this week that President Trump had called Israel's Prime Minister Benjamin Netanyahu and urged him to remove Israeli troops from territory seized in Syria and Lebanon. Netanyahu has said he will travel to the U.S. next week to attend the late Senator Lindsey Graham's funeral, but the White House has not confirmed a meeting with him. The White House has invited Lebanon's president, however, following U.S. brokered talks in Italy between Lebanon and Israel, which ended on Wednesday. Emily Fang, NPR News, Tel Aviv.
1: President Trump's nominee for Director of National Intelligence faced a tough round of questioning on Capitol Hill yesterday. During his confirmation hearing, Jay Clayton was repeatedly pressed over Trump's repeated false claims of widespread election fraud in 2020. NPR's Greg Myrie reports.
10: Democrats on the Senate Intelligence Committee repeatedly asked Clayton straight up who won the 2020 election. And so after several go-rounds with senators along these lines, the tone escalated as Georgia Democrat John Ossoff kept pressing Clayton.
11: Who won the 2020 election?
12: Like I said, I'm not going to get into that with you.
11: But you do have an obligation to be honest and forthright with the committee.
12: Is anything that I just said not honest or forthright?
11: Yes, you're not being honest or forthright. Who won the 2020 election?
12: I think I've answered
11: election?
12: The question.
1: NPR's Greg Myrie. Texas Governor Greg Abbott says record-setting rainfall is expected in many parts of south-central Texas over the next several days. Blaise Ganey from the Texas Newsroom reports.
13: Abbott opened Wednesday's presser telling people that the weather event has been categorized as life-threatening catastrophic floods. This comes a little over a year after the deadly floods in Hill Country that led to the death of more than 130 people. Abbott says this storm is expected to produce more rain than that.
14: The 4th of July floods last year had rainfall of 20.29 inches. The expected rainfall during this rainstorm is expected to be more than 30 inches.
13: So far, 75 people have been rescued, mostly from stranded motorists. I'm Blaise Ganey in Austin.
1: This is NPR. Ukraine's defense minister is stepping down, even though he's been credited with pushing cutting-edge drone warfare to turn the tables on Russia. NPR's Joanna Kikisis reports on Ukrainian President Volodymyr Zelensky's latest government reshuffle.
27: Mikhail Fedorov is 35, a reform-minded innovator. He took over the defense ministry just 6 months ago. Announcing his departure on social media, Fedorov listed more than 20 accomplishments, including the successful drone strike campaign against Russian logistics in occupied Crimea. Ihor Fedirko, who leads the Ukrainian Council of Defense Industry, told NPR that he is sorry to see Fedorov go.
28: One of the faces of the modern and technological war, it's Mikhail Fedorov.
27: Lawmakers from Zelensky's Servant of the People party told NPR that Fedorov was removed in part because he clashed with Ukraine's old-school military chief, Oleksandr Sirsky. Joanna Kakissis, NPR News, Kyiv.
1: Defense Secretary Pete Hegseth is introducing annual screenings for testosterone deficiency among service members age 30 and older. Troops under 30 will be able to request the testing voluntarily. Hegseth says the program is intended to help troops perform at their absolute best. The move comes as other Trump administration officials push for broader access to testosterone replacement therapy, though some of their claims go beyond what current research has established. This is NPR News in Washington.
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15: 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An update on the humanitarian crisis in Gaza next time on 1A.
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26: It's Morning Edition from NPR News. I'm Leila Fadel in Washington, D.C.
20: And I'm A. Martinez in Los Angeles, California. President Trump's former defense lawyer defended himself on Capitol Hill Wednesday. Todd Blanche, Trump's pick for attorney general, portrayed himself as independent from the president in a contentious confirmation hearing before the Senate Judiciary Committee.
26: In a few minutes, we'll hear from one of the Democrats who questioned Blanche, New Jersey Senator Cory Booker. But first, some context. Blanche needs nearly unanimous support from Republicans on the committee to get confirmed. And it's not yet clear he has that. Lawmakers honed in on Blanche's close ties to the president and whether he would serve Trump or the American people.
20: NPR's Kerry Johnson has been following the hearing. Kerry, I mean, no shortage of controversy at the DOJ over the past year and a half, and Todd Blanche has really been at the center of it. How did that come up in the hearing?
21: So lawmakers got a chance to ask Blanche about a lot of problems. He got questions about prosecutions against the president's political foes, about how DOJ botched the release of files about convicted sex offender Jeffrey Epstein, and about a nearly $2 billion slush fund the administration tried to set up to pay alleged victims of weaponization. That includes people who stormed the Capitol on January 6th.
20: How did Todd Blanche respond?
21: Well, Todd Blanche basically said he's a creature of the Justice Department. He's worked there as an intern, a paralegal, and a prosecutor. But Todd Blanche has really been dogged by questions about his relationship with President Trump. Blanche, of course, worked as Trump's personal lawyer for a couple years. And Democrats say he's still serving Donald Trump instead of the Constitution. Then, under questioning, Blanche seemed to make a slip of the tongue. Here he is being questioned by Republican Senator John Kennedy of Louisiana.
23: Are you and President Trump friends?
24: I'm his lawyer, was his lawyer, and now I'm the deputy attorney general.
21: Blanche went on to say he's not a yes man and that his time defending Trump should not define his long career.
20: So, Kerry, Democrats on the panel are trying to make the case against Blanche. How do they try to do that?
21: Some of these senators actually worked inside the Justice Department earlier in their careers, so these issues are personal to them in a way. Sheldon Whitehouse from Rhode Island used to be a U.S. attorney. Whitehouse talked about how DOJ has lost stature with judges and juries over the past year.
23: Between judges appointed by every president harshly criticizing the department's work in your tenure, grand juries rejecting indictments, judicial findings of outright misconduct, this seems to be the most troubled Department of Justice in history.
21: Todd Blanche says on his watch, DOJ has done a lot to prosecute violent crime and keep Americans safe.
20: So here's a wrinkle now, because after the death of Senator Lindsey Graham over the weekend, the Judiciary Committee is very closely divided now. So how do Todd Blanche's prospects look?
21: That's true. There's one more day of hearings today that are going to feature witnesses arguing for and against Blanche's nomination. But safe to say, most of the Republicans on the panel seemed inclined to support him. Senator John Cornyn of Texas is going to be critical. For now, Cornyn says he's undecided. Cornyn is worried about DOJ trying to resurrect that slush fund for January 6 rioters, which would use taxpayer dollars. And he's worried about the broad grant of immunity the DOJ gave Trump and two of his sons for any past tax audits. This week, a judge in Florida blasted the Justice Department's approach there. The judge wrote DOJ officials abdicated responsibility to zealously defend the interests of the U.S. in a sham deal that benefited Trump.
20: That's NPR's Carrie Johnson. Carrie, thank you.
21: Thank you.
2: Here to give us his view of Todd Blanche's confirmation hearings is Senator Cory Booker of New Jersey. He's a Democrat on the Senate Judiciary Committee, and he joins me now. Good morning, Senator Booker. Welcome to the program.
4: Good morning. Thank you for having me on.
2: At the end of your line of questioning in Wednesday's hearing, you said that Todd Blanche, quote, should not be confirmed for this job. Why?
4: Well, you hear people of good faith on both sides of the aisle call out the sort of outrages of his short tenure, from conservatives like Bill Kristol talking about his handling of the Epstein files, where he went and directly met with Ghislaine Maxwell in prison and then left, downgraded her to a prison camp, the least restrictive possible, where sex offenders are never sent, against BOP, Bureau of Prisons policies, but had no information that led to a new conviction, new investigations, and then violated the privacy rights and really subjected re-traumatization to the victims, because when he finally released Epstein files, he redacted the powerful men's information, but put out personal information, phone numbers, addresses, even images of many of the women who were the survivors of that violence. It's issues like that that have outraged people on both sides of the aisle. Using his office to go after Donald Trump's perceived enemies like Jim Comey for putting seashells in the sand in shapes. All of these things are painting a picture of somebody that is not pursuing justice, but is using the justice system as a shield to protect Donald Trump and as a sword to go after his enemies.
2: You mentioned his handling of the Epstein files quite a bit. That's going to be the subject of some of today's confirmation hearing as it continues, including an Epstein survivor who will be an outside witness. What do you hope to learn?
4: Well, I think that the testimony of these women is really so courageous and very profound and damning. You know, we already know that they had strategic meetings where they pulled together people in the Situation Room to figure out how to protect Donald Trump from this, all while trampling on the rights of the courageous women who came forward. So this is just very blatant, where he violated a bipartisan law, both on its timeline and in its substance, and really caused a lot of damage. This is something alone that would be career-ending for someone in a position like this, but it's just indicative of the way he's conducted himself while he's been in that office.
2: You talked about concerns on both sides of the aisle. Blanche needs nearly unanimous Republican support to get confirmed. Senator John Cornyn has said he's undecided. What have your Republican colleagues told you about their confidence in Blanche and what they plan to do?
4: I think it is very concerning to them when you see the kind of unprecedented opposition coming forward. You saw a huge group, over 1,000 DOJ alumni appointed by Republicans and Democrats, career folks, coming out with very substantive condemnations of his conduct in that office. And I think this concerns my colleagues. I've heard in private conversations.
2: But being concerned is not always the same thing as voting with that concern, as we've seen in the past. So
4: what are you hearing
2: in the sense of actual brass tacks here? Are they going to vote for his confirmation?
4: Let's be clear. I've seen Susan Collins express concerns about a Supreme Court justice and their preservation of Roe v. Wade. They still voted for them. I've seen Cassidy concerned about Bobby Kennedy's upholding the highest standards of protecting public health. He voted for them anyway. Then I hear their regrets for their votes. So again, all of us have been burned by people saying one thing and then voting the other way. Obviously, my expectations are low, but I will always be a prisoner of hope. And many times that hope in history has shown that people will vote their conscience in the end. We do not know how this is going to come out, but we need to keep pressing the case in the most substantive way possible and hope they do the right thing.
2: And really quickly, Blanche his independence has been of concern to you and your colleagues. He told Senator John Cornyn that the $1.8 billion anti-weaponization fund Trump sought to create is, quote, dead. But he also also said the settlement agreement that created it is, quote, an enforceable document. Do you think it's clear whether or not that fund can be brought back?
4: No, it's not clear. And it's not just the fund itself. Remember, perhaps the big sweetheart part of this is that they get immunity for any kind of laws they've broken in their taxes. So this is a big gift to Donald Trump, whether it's a slush fund or that immunity, and it should concern us all.
2: Cory Booker is a Democratic senator from New Jersey and a member of the Senate Judiciary Committee. Thank you for joining us.
4: Thank you for having me.
2: We did invite Republicans on the committee to appear on the program. Those invitations remain open.
20: Defense Secretary Pete Hegseth is worried the military doesn't have enough testosterone. On Wednesday, he announced a plan to begin screening service members to make sure they have adequate levels. NPR's Will Stone has more on the plan.
5: In Hegseth's view, testosterone is a matter of national security and wartime readiness.
6: This initiative, it's not about artificial enhancement.
5: That's the secretary in a video posted on social media yesterday.
6: It's about restoring and optimizing your natural capabilities, protecting your longevity, and ensuring you have the biological foundation required to sustain the fight.
5: According to Hegseth, service members 30 and older will have their testosterone levels checked annually. Those who are younger will have the option too. If levels are indeed low, they could pursue testosterone replacement therapy. The guidelines from major medical groups do not recommend this kind of routine screening unless a man has symptoms. Dr. Martin Miner co-directs the Center for Men's Health at Brown University.
7: I think it's very aggressive, but it depends on how it's implemented. It's a little frightening to me.
5: His primary concern, the policy could encourage young men to reach for testosterone replacement therapy before trying to correct the underlying drivers, like poor sleep and obesity.
7: If you just tell men your level is low and we need

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1: Levels. And there's an ongoing discussion in his field about whether most men should be screened. Guerra says it can be a powerful marker of overall health. He acknowledges most men in their 30s will ultimately not screen for low T and require treatment.
2: However, we are seeing that younger and younger men are having lower and lower testosterone levels. Why? Every decade? Because we're becoming more unhealthy as a general population.
1: This latest initiative fits into the Trump administration's broader push, spearheaded by figures like Health Secretary Robert F. Kennedy Jr., to promote men's health and expand access to testosterone. Will Stone, NPR News.
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4: This is Bird Note. Redwood forests attract millions of visitors every year. Unfortunately, the food left behind by people brings trouble for wildlife. Marbled murrelets are secretive little birds that spend most of their lives at sea. But they breed in the redwoods. Thick, moss-covered branches are like ready-made nests for the murrelet's single egg. After hatching, the chick's speckled down keeps her camouflaged in the canopy, while both parents fetch fish to feed her. Much of the marbled murrelet's historic range has been destroyed by logging and wildfires. And while North America's remaining redwood forests are protected public lands, predators are moving in. Steller's jays and common ravens are just two opportunists that thrive on our food scraps. And once they've eaten our leftover trail mix, their next meal may be a murrelet egg or chick. The Keep It Crumb Clean campaign is a state park initiative that's educating people about the importance of leaving no food unattended. That means storing food in secure containers, disposing of waste in animal-proof bins, and cleaning up all food, even crumbs. Bird Note has inspired millions of people to take action for birds. Learn more and join us at birdnote.org. I'm Ariana Rimmel.
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3: 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I'm A. Martinez.
7: And I'm Leila Fadel. Good morning. The U.S. Mint is going to make $1 coins with President Trump's face on them. But there are laws that prevent money from depicting living presidents. NPR's Rachel Treisman reports on the administration's workaround.
8: When Treasury Secretary Scott Bessent unveiled a new $1 collectible coin on Fox News on Tuesday, he said he only had two mandates.
9: The currency has to say "In God We Trust" somewhere on it.
8: That's engraved on the coin, according to photos he shared on Wednesday.
9: And there cannot be a image of a living person.
8: That's also engraved on the coin, a close-up of President Trump's face. The Thayer Amendment from 1866 prohibits the use of any living person's likeness on U.S. currency. Here's Jeremy Paul, a professor at Northeastern University School of Law.
10: We don't want neutral symbols like our money to be partisan.
8: Congress passed a law in 2020 authorizing a new coin for America's 250th birthday.

0: with a design, quote, emblematic of the United States semi-quincentennial. And Besant argues there's a precedent for featuring the president.
1: During the 150th, there was a Calvin Coolidge coin, so we can put living people's images on a coin.
0: But Paul is not convinced. He points to a 2005 law that says a coin can't honor a president until at least 2 years after their death.
2: Whatever precedent there might be, the law has changed further in the direction of trying to depoliticize the currency.
0: The Department of the Treasury says the coin doesn't violate any laws. It did not respond to NPR's questions about how much the collectible coins will cost or where revenue will go.
2: Will the government make money off these coins? Yes, it will. That's the whole point.
0: The coins will go on sale starting this fall. Rachel Treisman, NPR News.
3: This month, NPR is looking at the effect of Trump administration policies on arts and culture around the country. Here's one. It's getting harder to see international artists perform in the U.S. Some are being turned away at the airport. Others aren't even trying to come. Josie Fishels reports.
4: Palestinian comedian, playwright, and actor Ala Shahadi had come to the United States twice before to perform his one-man show, a coming-of-age story.
5: To us, this horse is much more. It's not just a symbol of freedom. To us, this horse is a symbol of our resistance, our vitality.
4: He had a visa that allowed him to work and live in the U.S. for 3 years. When he landed at New York's JFK Airport last November, it was for a performance in Massachusetts 2 days later. But then Customs and Border Protection officers pulled him aside.
6: As soon as they saw my passport, I was sent to another hall.
4: Shahadi says he was questioned for 5 hours by federal immigration agents. He was handcuffed. Then he was transferred to an immigration detention facility in New Jersey.
6: Suddenly I'm in a room like 20 meters square with 30 people sleeping on the concrete. Nothing, no blankets. It was a big shock for me.
4: Despite multiple requests, Customs and Border Protection would not confirm these details to NPR. But they did send an email statement saying that Shahadi was refused entry for, quote, not being forthcoming with facts during his interview with officers. The next morning, he was placed on a return flight to his current residence in Amsterdam. Shahadi was shaken by his experience.
6: Of course, it is scary to sit with people with power who can just kill your dreams, as simple as that. And you feel how unfair and how humiliating is that, and how you're nothing as a human being.
4: He decided to cancel his upcoming U.S. tour, 7 cities. Even though most venues showed a filmed version of his show, the canceled tour cost him and the venues that had booked him tens of thousands in lost revenue. Matthew Covey with legal nonprofit Thomas Dot says many international artists aren't willing to even attempt a U.S. tour right now. For some, there's the fear of being stopped and turned around at the airport. But it's also become a lot more expensive.
7: All those fees have gone up significantly.
4: Currently, it's taking over a year to process O artist visa petitions, which are for individuals. But you can't apply more than a year in advance. That's why all artists must pay for faster processing, a fee that just increased to nearly $3,000. Why is visa processing so delayed right now? Petitions are now being reviewed more closely, and more documentation is required, often hundreds of pages.
7: The current situation is a tour that would have been marginal and maybe break even 5 years ago is a losing money project now.
4: That's true for Swedish folk group Kangaroo. Their second U.S. tour was set and they had paid the extra fees. But then singer Emma Björling ran into trouble in the next step of the process, the interview. A new Trump policy stipulates that visa applicants must be interviewed in person in their own country of residence. You used to be able to go to any U.S. consulate in any country. Since Björling was in Canada with another band, she needed to finish her tour, fly back to Sweden for her interview, then wait.
8: I was stuck back home without a visa.
4: She missed the first week of Kangaroo's U.S. tour.
8: With all the additional fees and costs and troubles and stress, it's not worth it, not financially and not stress-wise and workload-wise.
4: The group lost money on tour and won't return to the U.S. this year. It's not just artists who are feeling the effects. For presenting venues, especially those in smaller cities, cancellations mean lost revenue and lost trust. Jamila Doria is the executive director of the University of Massachusetts Amherst Fine Arts Center.
9: You not only lose the revenue from the patron who bought the ticket, but for that next show that patron was thinking about going to, now they're second guessing, like, well, you know, who knows if the show's going to happen, so maybe I better not buy.
4: Her organization had spent nearly a year planning Ala Shahadi's visit before it was canceled at the last minute.
9: In Western Massachusetts, where our communities are more rural, access to the storytelling and the perspective of folks who are coming from parts of the world that you don't have direct engagement with is not only lost for that night, but maybe lost for good.
4: Venues like hers are already strained by pandemic losses and cuts to federal arts funding. And when cultural exchange disappears, she says, it's the audiences who end up missing out. For NPR, I'm Josie Fishels in Chicago.

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4: Live from NPR News in Washington, I'm Dave Mattingly. The U.S. military says it's carried out daytime and nighttime attacks against Iran in the last 24 hours. The stepped-up strikes hit Iranian military sites farther north than in previous days. U.S. Central Command says American forces also struck a ship it says tried to breach the renewed American naval blockade of Iranian ports. Iran responded by launching drones and missiles at Bahrain, Kuwait, and Jordan. Nearly half of House Democrats voted yesterday to cut off U.S. aid to Israel. It wasn't enough to pass, but NPR's Barbara Sprunt says it reflects a major political shift for the party.
5: The proposed amendment to a State Department funding bill would have removed over $3 billion in funding to Israel. It ultimately failed. The measure was introduced by Republican Congressman Thomas Massie of Kentucky, who has long advocated for a more isolationist posture when it comes to foreign policy. The issue divided Democratic leaders, who typically vote in lockstep. The number two Democrat in the House, Catherine Clark, voted to remove the funding for Israel. House Minority Leader Hakeem Jeffries called it overly broad and said it would also restrict the United States' ability to confront Hamas, Hezbollah, and other terrorist organizations in the region. Barbara Sprunt, NPR News.
4: Sunday's Men's World Cup final will feature Spain against Argentina. This is NPR News from Washington. President Trump has fired the top federal prosecutor for the Seattle area. NPR's Martin Costi says the attorney was dismissed less than an hour after he was unanimously appointed by federal judges in the district.
6: Trump never submitted his pick for U.S. attorney to the Senate for confirmation, given likely opposition. So the judges finally picked their own person, a former federal prosecutor named Roger Rogoff. The judges selected him with a committee run by a former state attorney general, Rob McKenna.
7: The system is not working the way it's supposed to. The senators are supposed to confirm people unless they're clearly unqualified. That's my view. Then the president's taking the extraordinary step of firing the person appointed by the court.
6: A handful of other districts around the country have seen similar standoffs. The Justice Department accuses the judges of acting, quote, unilaterally. Martin Costi, NPR News, Seattle.
4: Dozens of counties in South Texas are under disaster declarations because of flooding caused by heavy rains from slow-moving storms. The National Weather Service says up to 30 inches of rain could fall before it's over. More than a dozen states are under air quality alerts today because of heavy smoke from wildfires in Canada. They extend from Minnesota to New England, southward to Virginia. Major cities covered by the alerts include Detroit, Washington, Philadelphia, New York, and Boston. I'm Dave Mattingly in Washington.
3: For generations, Ellis Island has been America's great symbol of immigration. 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A new history of El Paso, Texas, traces 100 years of migration, violence, and memory along the U.S.-Mexico border. That's on the next On Point. 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
11: It's Morning Edition from NPR News. I'm A. Martinez in Los Angeles, California.
12: And I'm Leila Fadel in Washington, D.C. Good morning. The new chairman of the Federal Reserve took questions from lawmakers this week for the first time since taking over the central bank. The topics included artificial intelligence, immigration, and inflation. Kevin Warsh said the Fed is determined to bring rising prices under control. NPR Scott Horsley was watching the testimony, so you didn't have to, and he joins me now to discuss. Good morning, Scott.
13: Good morning, Leila.
12: So what did Warsh say about inflation and the big swings we've seen in energy prices?
13: Yeah, there have been some big swings. Gas prices jumped sharply just as Warsh was sworn in as Fed chair back in May as a result of the U.S. war with Iran. That pushed annual inflation to its highest level in more than 3 years. Then we had the ceasefire and gasoline prices fell. And of course, now that ceasefire has unraveled and gas prices are climbing again. They jumped another nickel a gallon just overnight. Warsh told senators there's not a lot he and his Fed colleagues can do about any individual price. But if they do their jobs right, Warsh says, overall inflation will come down.
14: When prices go up, I know it hits your constituents every day. I'm not trying to sound dismissive of it, but I also don't want to say that there's much that we can do about cattle prices or milk prices today. But there's a lot we can do to make sure that the entire grocery aisle doesn't have higher prices, and that's what we're committed to do.
13: Warsh has been deliberately vague about what he wants to do with interest rates, but his tough talk on inflation sounds like someone who wants to keep rates relatively high for now, and that's what investors are betting Warsh and his colleagues will do when they meet in a couple of weeks.
12: Now, artificial intelligence is driving a lot of spending. How is Warsh reacting to it?
13: Yeah, big tech companies are investing huge sums of money in AI, and that has the potential to affect two things the Fed watches very carefully, inflation and the job market. Right now, for example, computer chip prices are going up because of all the data centers, but we're also seeing a lot of construction jobs. Warsh says over time, the impact of AI could be different.
14: In the near term, I think this investment is probably quite good for jobs as we're building out the infrastructure. And over the long term, my best guess is that this will improve American productivity. But between the short term and the long term, it can have a disruptive effect, and we're attuned to that.
13: Warsh has appointed a task force to explore how AI might affect the Fed's work, and he's expecting recommendations by the end of this year.
12: Warsh also got some questions about immigration. What did he say?
13: You know, like his predecessor, Jay Powell, Warsh tries to stay in his lane, and he stressed that immigration policy is up to Congress and the White House, not the Federal Reserve. But the questions he got do highlight some of the divisions within the Republican Party. GOP Senator Tom Tillis of North Carolina warned the administration's aggressive crackdown on immigration, both legal and illegal, could leave the U.S. with a real shortage of workers.
15: People are high-fiving and talking about net zero immigration growth as if it's a good thing. It's only a good thing if you want to repeat the mistakes of Western Europe, Japan, China, and other nations that didn't get their replacement rate right.
13: Another Republican senator, Bernie Moreno of Ohio, took the opposite tack. He says a rebound in immigration would make the Fed's job harder.
16: If you have dramatically more humans in the United States looking for work, by definition, it makes full employment more difficult.
13: Now, Warsh was careful not to get dragged into that debate, but clearly immigration policy can make a big difference in the size of the U.S. workforce and the potential for economic growth.
12: NPR Scott Horsley, thanks for that rundown, Scott.
13: You're welcome.
11: Those rising oil and natural gas prices are not just affecting inflation. They also mean more profits for oil companies. Top global oil producers have been making tens of billions of dollars in profits since the beginning of the war with Iran in late February. Some U.S. lawmakers have a plan for that. Here's NPR's Julia Simon.
17: I'm here at the gas station right now, and if you, like many Americans, fill up your car with gas, you know very well that the price has jumped up in recent months. But what hasn't jumped up so much is the price of actually drilling for the oil and making this gas. So where does this leave us? Gasoline doesn't cost that much more to make, but because global oil prices have risen at one point to over $120 per barrel, many oil companies are making more money, and that's led to excess profits, or windfall profits. This Democratic senator wants the U.S. to tax them.
18: Sheldon Whitehouse, a senator from the state of Rhode Island.
17: Here's how Whitehouse says it would work. You look at the average price of a barrel of oil before the war. You compare that to the price spikes today, and then you look at the excess profits.
18: And then you split the difference. We're actually somewhat generous about letting him keep half of the excess profits, but we want at least half of it to go back.
17: Whitehouse says the federal government would send the money to lower-income Americans through tax rebates. This windfall tax proposal isn't new. Whitehouse introduced a bill proposing a windfall tax in 2022 after Russia's invasion of Ukraine. He introduced another version this year. Neither proposal went anywhere, but a similar tax has become law across the pond.
19: That's what happened in the UK.
17: Here's Dominic Eagleton with the environmental nonprofit Global Witness. He says after Russia invaded Ukraine,
19: the UK government introduced a windfall tax on the oil industry's profits, which were, you know, kind of reaching astronomical levels.
17: The oil industry made more than $900 billion in profits following Russia's invasion, according to researchers at UMass Amherst. Eagleton says the UK's windfall oil tax has brought in more than $12 billion through 2025, the most recent year for which they have data. The European Union also had a temporary windfall oil tax following Russia's invasion, and some European countries want one again. U.S. oil producers aren't a fan of this tax proposal.
20: We are the world's largest oil producer, the world's largest natural gas producer.
17: This is Dustin Meyer, Senior Vice President with the American Petroleum Institute, or API, a trade organization for the U.S. oil and gas industry. He says America has become a global energy leader.
20: But a big part of that secret sauce was having the sort of investment certainty to bring us to that position. Proposals like this only erode that certainty and send exactly the wrong message at exactly the wrong time.
17: Chevron, ExxonMobil, and Shell did not respond to requests for comment about the proposed tax. BP referred NPR to API. White House's office says that this bill is targeted to impact only the biggest oil producers and would leave about 70% of U.S. oil production untouched. About a dozen senators have signed on to White House's bill, all of them Democrats, along with independent Bernie Sanders. White House says that it's going to be an uphill struggle. Ultimately, he wants to spotlight big oil profits and this.
18: Wind, solar, and battery power, they're not raising their prices.
17: The war has highlighted how these renewable energy sources have gotten cheaper. Julia Simon, NPR News.

0: 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It's also for sale, and the government is buying it. Next time, Here and Now.
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2: Good morning, I'm Leila Fadel. About 20 years ago, the soccer team FC Barcelona raffled off a photo shoot with their players. A young Lionel Messi ended up taking photos with a lucky five-month-old. In one, Messi bathes him in a plastic tub. That baby was Lamine Yamal, who's now a soccer star himself. Messi and Yamal will have a reunion this weekend when Spain and Argentina face off in the World Cup finals. Probably no bathtubs this time. It's Morning Edition.
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4: This is Asian View from NHK World Japan. I'm Raja Pradhan. More than 50 people have died in Bangladesh after days of monsoon rain triggered floods and landslides. In the south of the country, massive landslides struck Rohingya refugee camps in Cox's Bazar. 16 people, including children, were killed.
5: Around 12,500 to 13,000 families are stranded alone in this village. The water is up to the ceiling in many places. Roads are being washed away as well.
4: Bangladesh and much of South Asia are now in the annual monsoon season. With more rain expected, authorities are urging residents to stay alert. Thai authorities are inspecting restaurants and entertainment facilities nationwide to assess their safety measures. The move comes after more than 30 people were killed in a fire at a Bangkok pub. Fire department officials are checking emergency exits and signage at venues in the capital. They're also asking staff if fire extinguishers and other safety equipment work. Tokyo Governor Koike Yuriko says cities around the world must work together to tackle global challenges such as climate change. Koike held talks Tuesday with UN Secretary General Antonio Guterres in New York. After the meeting, she told reporters about a proposal she made to Guterres last year to relocate some UN functions to Tokyo.
6: There are about 30 UN organizations in Tokyo and other cities in Japan. We are listening to their views and considering the possibilities.
4: While visiting New York University, Koike agreed to consider opening a campus in Tokyo to foster global talent. This is NHK World Japan. A cyber attack on Japanese frozen food giant Nichidei Corporation has triggered system failures, disrupting restaurant chains, major retailers, and delivery services. Nichidei says some of the servers that came under attack stored personal data, so it shut them down before launching an investigation into possible information leaks. The company expects to start resuming services on Friday, but it cannot confirm when full operations will return to normal. A Japanese product safety body reports over half of lithium-ion battery accidents in the country occurred while they were charging. The National Institute of Technology and Evaluation analyzed over 2,100 fire and smoke incidents involving lithium-ion batteries in the 5 years through 2025. The analysis found 57% of them occurred during charging. The institute says there were a record 561 cases in Japan last year, up more than 10% from 2024. Lithium-ion batteries are heat-sensitive, and the number of accidents increases in the summer. Some cases involved portable chargers left in cars. The institute is calling on people to place their devices within view while charging, not to leave them in direct sunlight or in cars, and to check recall information. The first Japanese researcher to win the Nobel Prize in Physiology or Medicine has died. Tonegawa Susumu was 86 years old. Tonegawa uncovered the mechanism of how the immune system produces various antibodies to fight viruses and bacteria. That earned him the Nobel Prize in 1987. He was a professor at the Massachusetts Institute of Technology, studying the brain and how it forms memories. MIT says Tonegawa died on July 11th. The Japan Tourism Agency has notified municipalities they may restrict or effectively ban private lodgings.
5: If there's a risk of disrupting the peace and quiet of residential areas or the educational environment around schools, local governments can use ordinances to restrict short-term rentals, including by cutting the annual operating limit to 0 days.
4: Wednesday's action comes in response to a flood of complaints about noise, improper garbage disposal, and other problems caused by people staying at private lodgings. The number of lodgers has ballooned in line with the sharp rise of tourists visiting Japan. The government legalized private lodgings in residential areas 8 years ago, allowing them to operate for up to 180 days a year. The notice marks a U-turn by the JTA. It had argued allowing municipalities to ban short-term rentals would be inappropriate. This is Asian View from NHK World Japan.
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17: A check-in on how the latest developments in the war with Iran are showing up in oil prices and the rest of the global economy.
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19: From Marketplace in New York, I'm Kimberly Adams. With the war in Iran resumed and a U.S. naval blockade back in place, oil prices continue to rise. This morning, Brent crude oil is trading at $84.61 a barrel. Prior to the strikes resuming, Brent crude was pricing in the low 70s, and before the ceasefire, oil prices rose above $100 a barrel. For more on all this, I'm joined by Diane Swonk, chief economist at the audit, tax, and advisory firm KPMG. Diane, good morning.
20: Good morning.
19: How much of what we're seeing with oil prices right now is driven by actual supply disruption versus just people's fears?
20: A lot of what we've seen has been fear-related, although we have also seen disruptions in supply. What mitigated it was that we had extraordinary inventories that were used as a buffer to drain a lot of those inventories so that we wouldn't have to feel the pain. You layer on top of that some of the things that are flying underneath the radar screen, and that is the war with Ukraine and Russia. Russia has now stopped exporting much of its diesel fuel. Diesel fuel prices have shot up dramatically, and refined products, refining capacity, a lot of the excess refining capacity is locked inside of the Strait of Hormuz.
19: And you mentioned all the drawdown of reserves. U.S. oil reserves are at the lowest level since 1983, so it's not like we have the same kind of buffer moving forward.
20: Exactly. And that's really important. And it's one of the things that sort of is, I think, confusing to people because they see oil prices had come down quite a bit. And of course, we tend to see oil prices move around a lot, but prices at the pump go up like a rocket and come down like a feather. That's a common saying. And that's because on the way up, oftentimes gas stations are squeezed and they don't get as much, make as much money, or sometimes lose money. And then when prices are falling, they try to recoup those margins. And then consumers get angry because they feel like that's price gouging. They're also drawing upon more expensive inventories that are now in their tanks. And it takes a while to sort of cycle that all through.
19: Diane Swonk is chief economist at the audit tax and advisory firm KPMG. Thank you, Diane.
20: Thank you.
19: Let's do the numbers. Dow, S&P, and NASDAQ futures are mixed, with the Dow future up 103 points, 0.2%, and the NASDAQ future down 0.8%. The 10-year Treasury yield is up at 4.58%. The largest private health care insurer in the U.S. just posted its latest earnings report. United Health Group made almost $5.5 billion in the second quarter. The company's in the midst of a turnaround plan, which includes pouring $1.5 billion into AI. The insurer told CNBC that it will use AI to improve efficiency and patient care, such as speeding up pre-authorizations, but that AI is not making care approval decisions. United Health Group is trading up about 6% in pre-market markets.
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19: We got a surprisingly favorable report on inflation earlier this week. The consumer price index fell in June after shooting up sharply earlier in the spring. The price pullback last month still left annual inflation high at 3.5%, which is actually the same rate average wages have been growing over the past year, meaning workers, who are also consumers, are barely getting ahead in this economy right now. Marketplace's Mitchell Hartman reports.
0: Economists pay close attention to something called real earnings. That's how much wages are rising after accounting for rising prices, explains former BLS Commissioner Erica Groshen.
21: Your paycheck can increase, but that may not be enough to compensate for increase in prices. What's happening to purchasing power?
0: Workers actually lost purchasing power to inflation. Their real earnings turned negative in April and May, while they barely broke even in June. In fact, over the past year, wage gains have been steadily falling. Erica Groshen has a few ideas why.
21: Even though unemployment rate is fairly low, there are fewer people changing jobs. And one of the ways that people increase their earnings is by getting a new job.
0: And why is there so little quitting, so little job churn right now?
22: People are feeling uncertain, and that financial risk just feels a little too great.
0: Keith Spencer is a career expert at Resume Now.
22: A lot of people think, if I have a sure thing right now, though I might be unhappy, though I might feel undercompensated, I don't necessarily want to risk going somewhere else where often it is last hired, first fired.
0: Plus, says Erica Groshen, the low hire, low fire economy helps employers.
21: They're hanging on to their workers, and that decreases pressure on employers, and they don't have to hire new workers. They might have to pay more to come on board.
0: But here's the thing. Even though rising prices have eroded workers' purchasing power and sent real earnings into the red, consumer spending has held up pretty well. How does that work? John Lear at Morning Consult says for necessities like gas, consumers have just rolled with the higher prices. They really have no choice. Spending on discretionary items, especially by lower and middle income consumers, has shifted or been put on credit cards.
23: We have a consumer that has kind of learned the lessons of energy shocks and elevated prices. I think they're more adaptive. Folks are trading down to cheaper alternatives.
0: But as he points out, not everyone has to.
23: We haven't seen a dramatic pullback among upper income adults. You know, travel spending remains really robust. The airlines say premium routes are still fully booked.
0: And wages are rising at the top of the income spectrum faster than at the middle and bottom. Plus, these consumers have other sources of revenue to support robust consumer spending, like gains on stock and bond portfolios and home equity. I'm Mitchell Hartman for Marketplace.
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24: Good morning. A new poll finds almost 80% of Americans expect the war with Iran to drag on. Right now, Iran is fighting with the U.S. over control of the Strait of Hormuz. What trade routes could it target next? It's Morning Edition from NPR News. President Trump's nominee for intelligence chief told senators Joe Biden was certified as president, but did not say he won. I'm Leila Faldin.
25: And Amy Martinez, why did the confirmation hearing spend so much time on an election from 6 years ago? Also, an ACLU report finds ICE officers using tactics local police put limits on because they can kill people. And how the earthquakes in Venezuela have delayed its return to democracy. It's Thursday, July 16th. On this day in 1969, Apollo 11 blasted off with the first humans to land on the moon on board. News is next.
26: Live from NPR News in Washington, I'm Windsor Johnston. President Trump is set to deliver a primetime address tonight that he says will focus in part on elections. The speech could include information related to the 2020 election, which Trump falsely claimed he won. The speech comes as the president pushes Republicans to pass new federal voting restrictions ahead of the November midterm elections. The U.S. continues to intensify its airstrikes against Iran. NPR's Hadil Al-Shalchi reports American forces struck Iranian targets in multiple locations over the last 24 hours.
27: The U.S. military said it struck an unladen oil tanker attempting to sail toward an Iranian port in the Arabian Gulf. It said the ship ignored warnings and violated the U.S. blockade. There was no immediate comment from Iran. U.S. Central Command also said it has been redirecting compliant commercial vessels through the Strait of Hormuz. The U.S. intensified its attacks on Iranian military targets for a fifth day, and Iran responded by targeting U.S. bases in the Gulf and Jordan. The status of the ceasefire talks is currently unknown, but Iranian diplomats said they have been in contact with mediators. Hadil Al-Shalchi, NPR News, Istanbul.
26: Delegations from 65 countries are gathering at the State Department today for a counterterrorism conference. NPR's Michelle Kellerman reports the Trump administration is using the meeting to press governments to confront left-wing political violence.
28: The State Department says Secretary Rubio will use his speech to describe far-left political terrorism as a, quote, real and transnational threat that is resurging. He calls it, quote, a unique evil rooted in a deep resentment toward civilization. While many in Europe have raised concerns about right-wing political violence, an official in Rubio's department tells reporters that countries have a handle on that and says countries have a blind spot when it comes to violence from the far left. Michelle Kellerman, NPR News, the State Department.
26: Senators are reacting to Acting Attorney General Todd Blanche's testimony after a rocky confirmation hearing on Capitol Hill yesterday. Democratic Senator Cory Booker tells NPR that Blanche is using the department to protect President Trump and pursue his perceived enemies.
29: Using his office to go after Donald Trump's perceived enemies like Jim Comey for putting seashells in the sand and shapes. All of these things are painting a picture of somebody that is not pursuing justice, but is using the justice system as a shield to protect Donald Trump and as a sword to go after his enemies.
26: Blanche needs a simple majority of 51 votes to be confirmed as Attorney General in the Senate, assuming all 100 senators are present and voting. This is NPR. A group of former Meta employees is suing the parent company of Facebook. The suit argues that it used artificial intelligence to make layoffs in ways that violated the law. NPR's John Ruich reports Meta says the claims lack merit.
4: The plaintiffs are a group of 26 unnamed former employees at Meta. Their lawsuit, filed in the U.S. District Court in Oakland, California, says Meta used a, quote, constellation of internal artificial intelligence systems to assess employees on a set of metrics that were then used to inform layoffs in May. The company cut about a tenth of its workforce. The plaintiffs say the company did not take into account protected leave and approved absences like medical, pregnancy, or paternal leave. They argue, in effect, that the AI systems targeted them as underperformers. Meta says in a statement the claims lack merit and are not based in fact. It says workforce management and organizational decisions are made by people, not AI. John Ruich, NPR News.
26: The New York Times is asking a federal court to block Justice Department subpoenas issued to journalists who reported on security concerns surrounding the plane gifted by Qatar intended to serve as Air Force One. The sealed filing sets up a potentially significant legal fight over press freedom and the government's power to compel reporters to reveal confidential sources. The journalists were ordered to testify before a federal grand jury in subpoenas delivered last Friday. A lawyer for The Times says the demands violate the constitutional rights of the newspaper and its reporters. This is NPR.
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7: I'm Scott Tong. 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
9: Israel is ramping up pressure on Hamas and expanding command of Gaza, with plans to control 70% of the enclave. It has revoked permissions from dozens of aid groups operating in Gaza. Now, the United Nations says aid is also being intercepted by Hamas. An update on the humanitarian crisis in Gaza next time on 1A.
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12: It's Morning Edition from NPR News. I'm Leila Fadel in Washington, D.C.
13: And I'm A. Martinez in Los Angeles, California. President Trump sent Congress a formal notification this week that the U.S. is once again at war with Iran.
12: The administration argues this gives them a new 60-day clock to use military action without congressional approval. But the greater concern for the president and his inner circle may not be approval from Congress, but from voters, particularly as the midterms get closer and closer.
13: NPR White House correspondent Franco Ordonez joins us now. Franco, so a restarting of full-scale fighting, there's got to be some political implications here.
14: I think it kind of depends on what actually happens next. I mean, the president would rather not be dealing with all this. I mean, he's made that clear as he's aggressively pushed for the ceasefire. Now, I will say, A, if these new strikes actually kind of break the regime, if the Strait of Hormuz actually opens and gas prices drop down, then actually maybe the political implications could be kind of good for the president. But if fighting continues, you know, next week and beyond that, and energy prices continue to rise, then obviously that would not be good for the president or for Republicans for that matter. And just one other factor is whether voters actually feel the U.S. won or lost the war or is winning or losing. I mean, it's certainly not going to sit well with Americans if they feel the president started this war and then the U.S. lost. So the success of this latest offensive could also be very important from that political perspective as well.
25: Yeah. And the thing on that is that foreign policy really rarely dominates midterm elections. I mean, could this year be an exception?
14: I mean, yes, in that this is a big foreign policy challenge, but no, or really only because it's helping drive such major domestic challenges. I mean, voters are not necessarily going to point to the war for how they voted. I was talking with John McHenry, a veteran pollster with North Star Opinion Research. You know, he says exit polls will not show the war, but they'll more likely show voters citing higher energy prices and the economy, which are driven by the war.
0: Ultimately, the gas prices may be the determining factor in how this plays out politically, because gas prices have a ripple effect on everything. Prices, you know, at every retail shop and at the grocery store will go up because, you know, a gallon of milk doesn't walk to the grocery store. It gets driven there by a truck. So the gas price is sort of the crux of the whole matter.
14: Now, that could change, of course, if this continues to grow and if, for example, Trump commits ground troops to the conflict. Now, he's been reluctant to do that, but he has threatened the possibility.
25: So, Franco, is this what we're doing now? Sporadic strikes and then just continued anxiety about the war all the time?
14: I mean, I'll say that Americans, though, have been expecting that. I mean, there was a new Reuters poll that came out that said 4 out of 5 Americans expect the war to drag on indefinitely. I mean, less than 20% expect the war to end in a matter of weeks.
25: Thing is, though, President Trump has said for months that the war is almost over. Obviously not, because Iran continues to stop traffic going through the strait. So what has this done to Trump's overall support?
14: Well, I'd say a majority of Americans oppose the war, but I'll just add that if you focus on Republicans, they largely continue to remain behind Trump. I mean, it's not necessarily that they're ignoring the evidence that you outlined, but they trust Trump's framing. And McHenry, the Republican pollster, tells me he doesn't expect that to change, no matter the reporting, no matter the facts on the ground, that Trump's core supporters trust how the president interprets those facts to them. And he says that they're likely to trust the president until they can't anymore.
25: That's White House correspondent Franco Ordonez. Thanks a lot.
14: Thank you, A.
12: For more on what's next in Iran, I'm joined by Richard Nephew. He was deputy special envoy for Iran in the Biden administration. He also worked on the 2015 nuclear deal with Iran as the lead sanctions expert for U.S. negotiators. Good morning and welcome back to the program.
1: Good morning. Thanks for having me.
12: So a statement from Iran's Revolutionary Guard broadcast on state media said, quote, "The region's oil and gas exports will either be available to everyone or to no one." That's being taken as a reference to shutting down other trade routes like the Red Sea beyond the Strait of Hormuz. How do you think Iran is weighing its next move?
1: Yeah, this has been Iran's position for quite some time. They were saying this in response to sanctions policies the United States had, you know, a decade ago. So, you know, obviously military attacks and a blockade are going to be part of it. I think their perspective is that they've got the military force to be able to target beyond just the Persian Gulf and the Straits. They've been signaling that really for months now. And I think they're going to try and make sure that all the countries in the region understand that there is no way out other than some kind of deal that allows them to retain control of the Strait of Hormuz, which is now a strategic objective.
12: Now, they're not the only ones threatening. In an interview that aired Tuesday on Fox News, President Trump promised to expand attacks on Iran. Let's listen to what he said.
3: Next week, it gets really bad for them because next week comes the power plants. Next week comes the bridges. We're going to knock out all their power plants. We're going to knock out all their bridges unless they get to the table and negotiate.
12: Why does Iran keep pushing even in the face of a threat like that? Threats we've also heard before from the president.
1: Well, I think two reasons. One, I don't think that they believe the president. I think that over the course of the last several months, he's made very big threats and then he's backed down. And he's backed down kind of making up reasons to do so and saying there's some new diplomatic initiative. So I think they think he's just going to do it again. And then I think the second big thing is they have seen that when they've backed down in the past, it's not resulted in anything positive. And I think the new Iranian leadership, which despite the president's words on this, is far more radical, far more aggressive, These are the folks who believed all along that anytime Iran's been provoked, it needs to attack and be very aggressive. So I think that the Iranian leadership perspective is, we don't trust this guy. We don't believe this guy. We actually think we can make him down if we use force. The real problem is that that's also the American position right now.
12: So what does that mean then, if they're both kind of playing the same game?
1: I think basically this just drives us into a policy cul-de-sac. I think both the American and the Iranian governments don't have enough military capacity to get what they want altogether. The Iranians are not in a position to totally take control of the strait, although they can threaten access. The United States, at the current level of military operations, is unable to stop Iran from attacking. And so basically it's going to drive both sides back to talking, something that both Trump and Iranian lead negotiator Khalibaf have talked about in recent days.
12: But what will get them back to talking? I mean, because this is very deadly. An Iranian government spokesperson said more than 30 civilians were killed just in recent U.S. attacks. CENTCOM said Iran has killed nearly a dozen civilian crew members on ships in the strait. So deadly for civilians. What do you think it will take for both sides to get back to negotiating?
1: Basically, I think that both sides, as cynical as it is, need to try and demonstrate to the other that they're not afraid, that they're willing to use force, that they're willing to use force in extraordinary ways. I said, you know, yesterday in talking to some folks, I think 5 to 6 days worth of U.S. military operations will be enough for the president to declare, look, I've scared them. Look, I've demonstrated what we're willing to do. I think the Iranians, after a few more attacks on ships, will be willing to say, look, we've demonstrated that we can do this as well. And then I'll be back to the table. But the problem is that even though both sides may come back to the table, it's really hard to see a long-term solution to any of this. So I kind of expect this situation to be our new normal, at least for quite some time.
12: If you were advising the U.S. team, what would your recommendations be to get beyond? I mean, they've discarded the memorandum of understanding pretty openly at this point, but to get beyond that and to a new agreement?
1: Well, I would first of all question whether or not a new agreement's our best path forward. I think that the best path forward for the United States is to ensure that the strait is open and reasonably free for ships to be able to operate through, although Iran's going to try and exert pressure all along, to maintain pressure on the Iranian system and frankly force the Iranian leadership to confront the deep challenges they've got, you know, domestically. They still can't deliver water to Tehran. They still can't deliver electricity or gas. And to frankly see whether or not this Iranian leadership can be waited out. I think all other options at some point provide more relief to the Iranians and to the IRGC in particular than would be wise and won't solve fundamental problems.
12: Richard Nephew, he served in the Biden administration, worked on the 2015 Iran nuclear deal. He's now at Columbia University. Thank you for your time.
1: Thank you.
25: The Centers for Disease Control and Prevention has not had a permanent director for most of President Trump's second term. Trump's nominee to lead it is Dr. Erica Schwartz. She told senators at her confirmation hearing on Wednesday that she will restore trust in the agency.
2: My sacred responsibility is to provide the American people with public health guidance that is clear, honest, and evidence-based.
25: NPR's Ping Huang has more.
6: Schwartz is considered a mainstream candidate, a retired Rear Admiral in the U.S. Public Health Service. In the lead-up to the hearing, she made a concerted effort to gain support from both Republican and Democratic senators on the Health, Education, Labor, and Pensions Committee. She met with members like Senator John Hickenlooper, a Democrat from Colorado.
2: Senator, it was great to meet you, and I just wanted to say for the record, I did listen to Wagon Wheel, great banjo playing, so thank you for the recommendation.
6: Schwartz is a preventive medicine doctor and former chief medical officer for the Coast Guard. She was clear in her defense of vaccines and certain vaccine mandates, but acknowledged that some Americans are vaccine hesitant.
2: I want to be the CDC director for all Americans. I don't want to be the CDC director just for Americans that believe in vaccines. I want to be the CDC director for people that have concerns about vaccines.
6: Schwartz was asked several times about withstanding political pressure from Health Secretary Robert F. Kennedy Jr., who would be her boss, and President Trump. Here's one exchange with Senator Bernie Sanders, an independent from Vermont.
17: Will you commit that you will report to Congress if you receive directives from Secretary Kennedy to implement policies that are unscientific and could harm the health and well-being of the American people?
2: Senator, I do not believe that the president or the

0: political interference, and she kept talking about it being hypothetical.
1: But Howery says Schwartz was in a tough position, having to show her support for the president and secretary, while assuring the senators that she would be an independent leader that follows the science. The committee will decide whether to advance her nomination for a full Senate vote. Ping Huang, NPR News.
2: This is NPR News.
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10: 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I'm A. Martinez.
11: And I'm Leila Fadel. Venezuelans are still digging out of the rubble from last month's earthquakes that killed more than 4,800 people. With recovery efforts taking top priority, Venezuela's return to democracy is now on hold. Here's reporter John Otis. Ahora
12: o nunca. Shouting, now or never, these protesters in Caracas are demanding that Venezuela's authoritarian regime hold free elections. Then they march to the headquarters of Venezuela's secret police. There, they bang their fists on metal barricades and call for the release of more than 300 political prisoners, some of whom are being held inside the building. Many of these activists support Maria Corina Machado, Venezuela's main opposition leader. She left Venezuela last year to receive the Nobel Peace Prize, but has vowed to return and lead a democratic transition.
13: One protester is holding up a sign with the photo of Maria Corina Machado that says, "We're waiting for you."
12: They may be waiting for a long time.
14: El régimen ha llegado hasta el extremo de cerrar el espacio aéreo comercial de Venezuela para impedir mi entrada.
12: When she tried to fly home last month, Machado said in this video that the Venezuelan government closed the country's airspace. The government is now headed by acting President Delcy Rodriguez. She replaced authoritarian leader Nicolás Maduro, who was captured by U.S. troops in January and

0: Rodriguez is now working closely with the Trump administration. But U.S. officials are more focused on resurrecting Venezuela's oil industry than on advancing its return to democracy.
1: Lo que ocurrió el 24 de junio en Venezuela.
0: Meanwhile, the post-earthquake state of emergency has allowed Rodriguez, speaking here at a Caracas news conference, to ignore opposition demands.
2: Ellos siempre han utilizado cualquier tipo de artilugio.
0: All this has left activists like José Rolón deeply frustrated. He's just returned to Venezuela after 2 years in exile and now works for Machado, the opposition leader.
2: Para ellos nunca va a ser el momento para hablar de elecciones ni hablar de transición.
0: For Venezuela's current rulers, Rolón says, it will never be the right time to talk about elections or a democratic transition. Yet some analysts caution against moving too fast.
3: Necesitamos un nuevo poder electoral para hacer elecciones.
0: Radio show host and former diplomat Vladimir Villegas says Venezuela must first scrap its highly partisan Electoral Council and Supreme Court. Those institutions ratified Maduro's claims of victory in the 2024 presidential election, despite widespread evidence that he lost in a landslide.
3: Entonces, digamos, convocar elecciones ya no es sencillo ahora.
0: That's why holding elections right now would not be easy, Villegas says. Another challenge is reviving Venezuela's political parties, many of which were outlawed or taken over by the Maduro regime. Machado's party, called Vente Venezuela, is only now getting back on its feet. Its main office here in Caracas was looted by regime supporters, while hundreds of party activists were jailed or fled the country. Others, like Victor Palazzi, went underground.
4: Did you have to hide?
5: Yeah, I had to.
4: Where did you hide?
5: In different places, in my home, my grandmother's home. I was moving from another place to another place.
4: For how long?
5: 1 year. Even though we were hiding, we were preparing for helping our country.
0: For now, helping the country means deploying to the earthquake zone just outside of Caracas. That's where Palazzi and other Vente Venezuela volunteers are delivering truckloads of medical supplies. Still, one of his colleagues, Rosa Cucunuba, pledges that they will soon get back to politics and to pushing for free elections.
6: We have to help the people with the things that they need right now. But that doesn't mean that we are not going to do all the work that we have to do to finally
5: get freedom.
6: Yes, and get freedom.
0: For NPR News, I'm John Otis in Caracas.
7: In the U.S., tent cities are popping up across Western states. They're fire camps, central hubs that federal agencies set up to meet the needs of wildland firefighters, including feeding hundreds of them 5,000 calories every day. Brody Wilson with member station KVNF takes us inside one of the encampments.
8: It's early morning at the county fairgrounds in Ridgeway, Colorado. Today, it's a temporary town of nearly 1,000 people. Hundreds of tents, streets of office trailers, showers, laundry, its own security. It's nearly as big as Ridgeway itself. A crew of firefighters crosses the gravel toward breakfast, single file. Nobody ordered them to. It's how they move on the fire line, where your place in line is how the crew keeps count of you.
9: Right now, we are serving 900 for breakfast. And that's almost every day, too.
8: Shamari Bailey is the head cook. After breakfast, they start making lunch.
9: 1 minute would be 900, and then we have to make 400 extra more. We freak out for a minute, but then we just keep going, you know, because someone has to do it.
8: Behind the mess tent, refrigerated semi-trailers and a supply chain that thinks days ahead.
9: We order in bulk. We order ahead of time. We always stay ahead of the grind, so that way when the meal comes, we're prepared to make that meal. So we have 7 meals prepared in the reefer unit.
8: The kitchen is just one address on what people in the camp call Main Street. Rows of trailers for supply, planning, medical, communications. None of it is improvised. When an incident management team gets the call, the town comes with it. Tyler Nathy is an operations chief here.
10: We have a standard set of stuff that comes with us on a pre-order, essentially. So we like to come and be as self-sufficient as possible, so that we're not putting extra strain on a community when we come in.
8: There are crews here from 30 states. One local crew is an ambulance that includes Reuben Farnsworth.
11: You know, it's a mobile camp, kind of like the camps they set up for military personnel overseas. They throw it all together in a day or two. There's showers, there's a chow hall, kind of like a little city.
8: He says he hopes everybody has a boring fire. Team leaders here on the Gold Mountain Fire rotate out after 2 weeks, but the camp stays until managers think it's safe enough to dismantle and likely be sent somewhere else. For NPR News, I'm Brody Wilson in Ridgeway, Colorado.
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18: Live from NPR News in Washington, I'm Dave Mattingly. The White House says President Trump plans to discuss free and fair elections in tonight's primetime address. It's unclear what the president plans to say. It comes less than 4 months before the November midterms, with the president having been critical of Senate Republicans for failing to pass the Save America Act, addressing voting and voter registration. Minneapolis, Detroit, Boston, New York, and Washington are among major cities in the U.S. under air quality alerts. That's because of heavy smoke from wildfires in Canada. NPR's Ava Berger says doctors are warning people to take the alerts seriously.
19: A combination of extreme heat and dry conditions in Ontario and northern Minnesota led to raging wildfires. Then this week, weather patterns forced the smoke into the Great Lakes region and down the east coast of the U.S. Health experts warn wildfire smoke is dangerous. It's made up of tiny particles that can be inhaled deep into a person's lungs and even enter the bloodstream. Here's how Dr. David Eisenman, a professor of medicine at UCLA, puts it.
20: There are studies that show effects on the heart with increased heart attacks and heart failure. There's strokes associated with it, respiratory illnesses.
19: Eisenman says, depending on air quality reports, reduce outdoor activity, use air filters, and wear an N95 mask. Ava Berger, NPR News.
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21: Good morning. You're listening to Morning Edition on KPBS. I'm Katie Anastas. San Diego County launched the first of four public meetings on the future of San Pasquale Academy yesterday. It's a residential program for foster youth in Escondido. Alfredo Guardado is the county director of child and family well-being. He says the county is looking at ways to reimagine the space for the future.
22: I think there was some confusion in the community, felt like we were trying to shut down San Pasquale Academy, which that's absolutely not the case. And we're looking for feedback from the community and how do we reimagine it? How do we make it sustainable and really a long-term place for the community members to enjoy in the future?
21: The next community forum is tomorrow at North Inland Live Well Center. 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Coming up on Morning Edition, conversations around kids and screens have moved well beyond the dinner table and onto the legislative floor.
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7: It's Morning Edition from NPR News. I'm A. Martinez in Los Angeles, California.
5: And I'm Leila Fadel in Washington, D.C. Good morning. A major line of questioning for President Trump's pick to lead the intelligence community in 2026 was the election results from 2020.
7: Jay Clayton is the nominee for Director of National Intelligence. He faced senators on Wednesday in a confirmation hearing. The question centered on Trump's repeated false claims that there was election fraud in 2020.
5: For more, we're joined by NPR's Greg Myrie. Good morning, Greg.
6: Hi, Leila.
5: Okay, so we've heard President Trump assert repeatedly and without evidence that the 2020 election was rigged. So when Clayton was asked about this, what did he say?
6: Yeah, the Democrats on the Senate Intelligence Committee repeatedly asked Clayton straight up who won the 2020 election. Clayton said he wasn't an election denier and that Joe Biden was certified as president, but he didn't say outright that Biden won. And so after several go-rounds with senators along these lines, the tone escalated as Georgia Democrat John Ossoff kept pressing Clayton.
26: Who won the 2020 election?
27: Like I said, I'm not going to get into that with you.
26: But you do have an obligation to be honest and forthright with the committee.
27: Is anything that I just said not honest or forthright?
26: Yes, you're not being honest or forthright. Who won the 2020 election? I think I've answered the question.
5: So I know the president is expected to again talk about this election in his speech tonight, an election he lost but refuses to acknowledge he lost. But it's 2026, so why the focus on this in the panel? Could the Director of National Intelligence end up being part of any investigation into the 2020 election?
6: Yeah, the short answer is yes. Now, Clayton was asked about Trump's speech that he's going to deliver tonight, and Clayton said he didn't know anything about it because he hasn't been confirmed yet. But the director oversees the collective effort of the intelligence community, all 18 agencies, those with a domestic focus like the FBI, those with a foreign focus like the CIA. So yes, this office could be involved. And Leila, an important reminder, the 2020 election has been investigated repeatedly. No evidence has emerged of any serious irregularities in the casting or counting of votes. And this includes a 2021 report by this very office, the Office of the Director of National Intelligence. It said Russia and Iran tried to influence American voters, but did not penetrate the actual voting process, and that China also considered an influence operation, but ultimately decided against it.
5: What should we know about Jay Clayton's background?
6: Yeah, he's a lawyer. He's held a couple of high-powered government jobs. He's currently the U.S. Attorney for the Southern District of New York, and this handles high-profile legal cases in the Justice Department. And he previously led the Securities and Exchange Commission. Now, Senator Mark Warner, the ranking Democrat on the Intelligence Committee, said he's worked with Clayton in earlier jobs and found him highly professional. But Warner stressed that the law stipulates this job must be filled by someone with extensive experience in the intelligence world.
5: So is Clayton qualified for this job?
6: Well, he's never held a job in the intelligence community. Now, he says he's worked extensively with intelligence agencies. For example, his current office is in charge of prosecuting the former leader of Venezuela, Nicolas Maduro. So Clayton works with the FBI and others. Now, a couple quick notes. Republicans control the intelligence committee and can send Clayton's nomination to the full Senate without any Democratic support, and a committee vote is expected next week. And a reminder, this position opened up after the recent resignation of Tulsi Gabbard, who often seemed to be just out of step with President Trump.
5: NPR's Greg Myrie. Thank you, Greg.
6: Sure thing, Leila.
7: In 1 week, ICE officers killed two different men, one in Texas and one in Maine. This week, a third person died after being hit by a truck as he fled from ICE officers during a traffic stop. The deaths have once again brought up questions about the agency's tactics. And now, a new report out today from the ACLU documents widespread use of force by the agency. Let's turn now to NPR criminal justice correspondent Meg Anderson. Meg, tell us about the findings in the report.
0: Yeah, so the ACLU looked at 1,200 incidents involving ICE officers or law enforcement working with ICE across 8 states. The report covers the time from when Trump took office until the end of last year. And these were things that showed up in news coverage, press releases, reports from community groups, things like that. The ACLU gathered all those accounts and then recorded the details of how that enforcement went down. And ultimately, what they found is that ICE resorting to force is not rare. Nearly a third of all the immigration enforcement incidents they studied involved the use of force or the threat of force against someone.
7: Okay, so use of force. What kind of force are we talking about?
0: It varied widely. Sometimes it was pushing someone to the ground or tackling them. But the ACLU also documented nearly 200 times where immigration officers used weapons, things like batons, rubber bullets, chemical irritants. They also found dozens of instances where officers used tactics that many local police agencies restrict or even prohibit, frankly, because they can kill people. Things like chokeholds. Noreen Shaw is one of the authors of the ACLU report.
8: With use of force, you're seeing the threat of using force and actually using it become the default tool for immigration enforcement agents.
0: And again, this research is all from 2025. It doesn't even include the violence that we saw in places like Minneapolis earlier this year or these two most recent killings.
7: What factors are at play here? Where are we seeing ICE officers using more aggressive tactics?
0: Well, first, you know, there are just more encounters, right? ICE has ramped up enforcement in the last year and a half, and so more interactions means more opportunities for violence. But the agency has also shifted how they're doing immigration enforcement. Take these recent cases where ICE killed two men. Both of them were shot in their cars. I spoke to Mark Brown about that, and he didn't seem surprised. He was an instructor at the Federal Law Enforcement Training Center from 2019 until 2024. And he says traffic stops were not a main focus of ICE training then. He says these fatal shootings suggest ICE officers don't know how to handle these situations.
9: You cannot ask your officers to do a different mission and not adjust both your policies and training. You're going to have some significant gaps.
0: He says there's a lot of complex considerations for officers conducting traffic stops, right? Like, don't box people in. Don't give out conflicting commands. Other policing experts told me, you know, you just don't shoot into a vehicle unless your life or someone else is actively threatened. And I should note, you know, ICE is halting most traffic stops nationwide until officers get more training, though that is temporary, and we have already seen some pushback from President Trump himself.
7: All right, so what does ICE have to say about this?
0: So in a statement, ICE told me that it will not discuss law enforcement tactics, but that the agency is always evaluating its procedures to keep its officers safe. What I can tell you is that in the aftermath of these recent shootings, officials in Maine and Texas and elsewhere are calling for independent investigations into what happened.
7: All right, that's NPR's Meg Anderson. Meg, thanks.
0: You're welcome.

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2: Good morning. I'm Tori Peck with a check on traffic. Starting with the brush fire that's burning in the Boulevard area. They had all lanes closed on the 8 at Crestwood. They have opened up a lane in either direction, so you're able to carefully get through. The South 15 is starting to slow down through Temecula once you're past the lower 79 and into Rainbow. It picks up. At North 15 near Scripps Poway Parkway, watch for some large debris in the left lane. 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
7: For KPBS, I'm Katie Anastas. Wildfire mitigation efforts happening in San Diego County are being praised as a prevention model by the state. For years, Caltrans has mowed tall weeds and cleared dry brush along Interstate 8. Now, the agency is working on replacing invasive grasses with less ignitable native plants. The new state wildfire action plan envisions a future where fires are limited to natural ignitions. Jeff Hayes is with the U.S. Forest Service. He says what's being done along the I-8 is one way to achieve that.
8: Sometimes that'll involve hardening of the roadway to edge, and other times it'll involve replacing them with native plants. But that's the vision, is to eventually get to all the roads of Southern California.
7: The Wildfire Action Plan also proposes thinning overly dense forests and restoring severely burned areas. The final draft is expected to be published this fall. California lawmakers have been advancing efforts to regulate youth screen time. But what can families do right now to build healthier screen habits? KPBS anchor Debbie Cruz sat down with the host of KPBS's Screen Time podcast, Andrew Bracken, to talk about legislative efforts to mitigate children's screen usage.
9: Conversations around kids and screens have moved well beyond the dinner tables. So where are we now as lawmakers and tech companies try to address the issue?
10: Yeah, they really have. I mean, I think we're seeing a wave of legislation. It really kicked off when Australia passed this social media ban for kids under the age of 16 late in 2025, and other countries have kind of started looking at it. And now here in the States, right now, Congress is working on a potential package there that's working through Congress now. But here in California, we've seen some of the biggest progress in efforts to regulate social media use for young people. One, this year it's getting a lot of attention is, you know, this social media ban for kids under 16 is at least how it was promoted. It's now being amended in the legislature. So we'll still see, you know, really what that comes out to be. And of course, in 2024, California already passed a Protecting Our Kids from Social Media Addiction Act, which really sought to change these addictive feeds that kids use when using social media by getting parental consent specifically. And that hasn't taken effect yet, but that should be kind of taking hold in the next year.
9: What other problems are lawmakers trying to solve?
10: Well, I kind of mentioned these addictive feeds that you see so much about. I think, you know, the feature of infinite scrolling is at the heart of a lot of this. It's just these, I don't know if you've ever gotten caught in the doom scrolling, you know, phase, but just this endless nature of it, endless scrolling. And that has kind of a lot of researchers, a lot of medical folks point to that as being the most addictive piece of some of these platforms. So we're seeing like definitely a lot of focus on that. But really, there's a lot of of growing popularity and a growing push for outright bans for social media for kids under 16. That seems to be the age people are focusing in on.
9: Well, Andrew, as you know, a Pew Research study found that nearly 6 in 10 U.S. adults support a social media ban for anyone under the age of 16. Why do you think public opinion has shifted that way?
10: We've just seen a lot more research come out, a lot more discussion on the ways technology, particular social media or sort of these always on platforms, are impacting young people. And of course, this is all amid mental health struggles. We've seen growing mental health challenges of young people over the last 5 years or so. So I think it's a reaction to that. But there's definitely kind of a sea change, you know, happening here. You mentioned that Pew Research. Also in that, I think it's like 85% of adults say they're in support of social media companies requiring parental consent for minors to be able to create a social media account. So as these, you know, concerns over problematic use of these technologies, I think we're seeing growing support for it. And then, you know, the politicians are falling into it as well.
9: What questions are you left with from these regulation efforts?
10: I think I'm really just curious about how this will change the experience of young people using platforms, social media platforms, using technologies online. We're still learning a lot. I think there was a huge reaction to Australia just passing this very strict ban on young people accessing it. But the evidence is still coming in how it's working or how effective it is. There are a lot of concerns over, okay, you have a ban in terms of kids under 16 can't use this, but how do you confirm that? Age verification is still kind of an ongoing question. There's technology being built for that, but there's still a lot of questions around that.
9: And Andrew, you're a parent. What are some ways households can be more mindful of their time spent on screens?
10: Something I think a lot about, Debbie. I think through researchers, there's a lot of different things you can do. To me, what jumps out to me is like being intentional about internet access. I think one expert mentioned it to me is like talking to your kids about using the internet a little like the birds and the bees conversation, like really treating it, you know, like a serious conversation and just being open and talking about it. As far as like hard research of what we know and the harms it causes, protecting sleep is just really important. So one of the most common tips, one of the most common suggestions is to just get devices out of your own bedroom at night, kind of allowing, creating these spaces without technology where they're not chasing us all the time, right?
1: 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A heat advisory continues today throughout the county with high temperatures in the lower to mid-80s for inland coastal areas.
2: Now, the brush fire that's burning in the Boulevard area, they had the 8 completely closed down at Crestwood. They did overnight to open up one lane in either direction, so you will be able to get through. North 5 and 805 are looking pretty nice out of our South Bay. 20 minutes between the 54 and the 52. West 52 still looking great on the summit. South 15, you've got some pretty tough traffic through Temecula, but south of that looks good. 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
13: Good morning. This is the California Report. I'm Alex Hall in San Francisco. Scorching heat has hit much of California this week. In Southern California, triple-digit temperatures were recorded in cities across the region Wednesday. KVCR's Anthony Victoria has more.
14: An extreme heat warning has been in effect for most of the week. The National Weather Service says dangerous triple-digit temperatures are expected through Thursday. At Veterans Park in Colton, families cool down under the shade and on splash pads. Abigail Gleason says she's been able to get through the heat wave, but says it's getting unbearable.
15: We have air conditioning, but like my mom has a foam cooler, and with the humidity and stuff, it's been a little bit harder for her to stay cool. She stays at my house until it's time to go home and go to sleep.
14: Health officials say people should avoid outdoor activity during peak heat if possible, stay hydrated, and check on children and elders.
13: That was KVCR reporter Anthony Victoria. Humboldt County has taken the first step towards banning the construction of immigration detention facilities in the region. County staff has been directed to draft the ordinance after hearing concerns from local residents. There had been speculation that a proposed Amazon distribution center in the community of McKinleyville could one day be converted into a detention facility. Amazon has denied speaking with U.S. Immigration and Customs Enforcement about the site. A law enforcement practice that's being used in California jails is coming under increasing scrutiny. In what's known as a Perkins operation, undercover agents attempt to elicit confessions from people booked at county jails. The tactic has helped secure hundreds of murder convictions, but critics say they are coercive, can produce false confessions, and disproportionately target people of color. Reporter Kayla Mihalovich has been reporting on this for our partner, Cal Matters, and she joins us now. Kayla, thanks for being here.
16: Thank you for having me.
13: So can you just start by telling us what actually takes place during a Perkins operation?
16: Yeah, so in a Perkins operation, there are two main groups involved. There are undercover operatives. They're also called Perkins agents. And then there are uniformed police officers. So the undercover agents, they are the ones who pose as cellmates. There can be several agents all pressing the same target, sometimes as many as five of them in a cell with one person. They're often older and physically larger than their targets, who it's their first time in county jail. And the agents frequently present themselves as experienced gang members. And these are the people who will try to ultimately get confessions using deception.
13: And then what did you find in your investigation into this tactic?
16: First of all, it's pretty widespread throughout California, especially in Southern California. And in our reporting, we reviewed more than 5,000 pages of court records from Perkins cases out of Los Angeles, San Diego, Riverside, and Santa Clara counties. In Riverside County alone, we obtained law enforcement records showing that they conduct multiple Perkins operations per week, approximately half of which are for unnamed outside agencies.
13: And we know from your reporting that some of these cases involve people who say undercover officers coerce them into essentially confessing to crimes they say they didn't commit, even after they had invoked their Miranda rights or were coaxed into waiving those rights. First, tell us what that means.
16: That's right. So, for example, Michael Goner in Riverside County has maintained his innocence since he was arrested in 2021. He was 25 years old. He alleged that two Perkins agents repeatedly discouraged him from speaking with an attorney and instead advised him to claim self-defense when he spoke with law enforcement about a murder that they were investigating. He was ultimately sentenced to 48 years to life in prison for that murder.
13: Can you address a question that, you know, probably some listeners may have, which is just, is this legal?
16: Yeah, so these operations were greenlit a few decades ago by the U.S. Supreme Court. In 1990, the U.S. Supreme Court created a loophole in Miranda protections. They essentially said Miranda forbids coercion, not deception. So if you think you're just talking to a cellmate and having a quote-unquote, you know, friendly conversation, then there's no coercion involved in that.
13: Now, I know that you found that courts are scrutinizing these cases. What are some of the challenges that you've seen to these operations, and why are they being challenged now?
16: Critics say that they are really coercive, that they risk false confessions and disproportionately target people of color. And those concerns are highlighted in at least 10 cases that are currently stacked before the California Supreme Court this year, challenging convictions involving a Perkins operation. Here's Scott Sanders, a criminal defense attorney in LA.
17: These cases about going to the Supreme Court because it's an issue that is paramount to kind of understanding how far law enforcement can go in these operations. Because if they can do this, there's probably nothing they can't do, because these are the lines that you would think are too far.
16: It's already looking like some of those arguments are gaining traction in the courts. A significant ruling came down earlier this year when an appellate court reversed the conviction of another Riverside County man who has maintained his innocence after finding that law enforcement violated his rights during a Perkins operation.
13: Kayla Mihalovich is a reporter with Cal Matters. She completed this story with the support of a grant from Columbia University's Ira A. Lippman Center for Journalism and Civil and Human Rights in conjunction with Arnold Ventures.
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13: And that's the California Report for Thursday, July 16th. We're a production of KQED News. I'm Alex Hall. Thanks for listening and have a great day.
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2: Oh, the brush fire burning in the Boulevard area, they have opened up one lane in either direction along the 8, so you will be able to get through. They had all lanes closed at Crestwood overnight. West 94, Sweetwater Springs, watch out for a stalled car. They're just clearing out. And the rest of the trip on the West 94 looking great into downtown. So far, so good out of our South Bay. A little slowing at Main on the North 5. 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
16: Live from NPR News in Washington, I'm Windsor Johnston. President Trump has formally notified Congress that the United States is again at war with Iran. The White House says the notice starts a new 60-day period for military action without congressional approval. With the midterms approaching, the president may face a more immediate test from voters. NPR's Franco Ordonez says much will depend on what happens next.
0: if these new strikes actually kind of break the regime, if the Strait of Hormuz actually opens and gas prices drop down, then actually maybe the political implications could be kind of good for the president. But if fighting continues, you know, next week and beyond that, and energy prices continue to rise, then obviously that would not be good for the president or for Republicans for that matter.
3: That's NPR's Franco Ordonez reporting. Some abuse survivors of Jeffrey Epstein are speaking out against the nomination of Todd Blanche for attorney general. They say the Justice Department's release of Epstein-related files exposed personal information and violated their privacy. NPR's Ava Berger reports one survivor will testify before lawmakers today.
4: Survivors are frustrated that when the Justice Department released the files, it failed to redact some names and photos of them. It's one of the reasons they oppose Blanche's nomination to be the next U.S. Attorney General. Another is Blanche's meeting with convicted sex offender and Epstein co-conspirator Ghislaine Maxwell in 2025, which led to Maxwell being moved to a lower security prison. Survivor Danny Bensky spoke after Blanche's confirmation hearing on Wednesday.
5: His record has shown time and time again that he's prioritizing mitigating reputational harm over protecting American victims.
4: Bensky was 17 when she first met Epstein and will testify before lawmakers today. Ava Berger, NPR News.
3: The American Civil Liberties Union has released a new study that documents widespread use of force among federal immigration officers. NPR's Meg Anderson reports recent fatal shootings in Texas and Maine have brought renewed scrutiny about the agency's tactics.
6: The ACLU analyzed 1,200 incidents involving ICE officers or law enforcement working with ICE across 8 states in 2025. Nearly a third of the immigration enforcement operations they studied involved the use of force, including hundreds in which officers used rubber bullets, tasers, and chemical irritants. Noreen Shaw is one of the authors of the ACLU report.
25: I think with use of force, you're seeing the threat of using force and actually using it become the default tool for immigration enforcement agents.
6: In a statement, ICE told NPR it will not discuss law enforcement tactics, but that the agency is always evaluating its procedures to keep its officers safe. Meg Anderson, NPR News.
3: This is NPR.
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7: You're listening to Morning Edition on KPBS. I'm Katie Anastas. San Diego County launched the first of 4 public meetings on the future of the San Pasqual Academy yesterday. It's a residential program for foster youth in Escondido. KPBS North County reporter Alexander Nguyen says this is the second time the county has turned to the community for feedback.
26: San Pasqual Academy opened in 2021 to provide housing, a high school, and mental health services to foster youths. Recent changes in federal and state laws have led to a decline in enrollment. Current legislation favors placing children with families over congregate group homes. Community advocate Shane Harris is a former foster youth at San Pasqual. He says discussions about the academy's future need voices from foster youths, the population most affected.
27: We're going to be trauma-informed. We need to start off these sessions by acknowledging that population, because these are the people who have lived it, who have been through it, and who really know what the successes have been and what they haven't been.
26: The next community forum is this Friday at North Inland Live Well Center. The county is also hosting 2 other virtual sessions next week. Alexander Nguyen, KPBS News.
7: A heat advisory continues today throughout the county, with high temperatures in the low to mid 80s for inland coastal areas and near higher coastal terrain. There's also an extreme heat advisory for Imperial County, with afternoon temperatures ranging from 106 to 114 degrees. Today in San Diego, patchy fog expected before 11, otherwise mostly cloudy, gradually becoming sunny with a high near 80 degrees. Winds could gust as high as 20 miles per hour. Tonight, patchy fog after 11, otherwise partly cloudy with a low around 68 degrees. And tomorrow, patchy fog in the morning, otherwise mostly sunny.
2: Well, the brush fire that's burning in the Boulevard area, they had all lanes closed on the 8 at Crestwood, but overnight they opened up one lane in either direction, so you're able to get through. Westbound 8, the rest of the trip looking great, all the way into Mission Valley. North 5 and 805 are up to speed. 54 to the 52 will take you just about 20 minutes. The tough stuff is getting through Temecula, southbound 15, and then once you get past the lower 79, it picks up. Are you looking for something fun to do with the family or entertaining out-of-town guests? 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
10: It's Morning Edition from NPR News. I'm Leila Fadel in Washington, D.C.
11: And I'm Martinez in Los Angeles, California. President Trump's former defense lawyer defended himself on Capitol Hill Wednesday. Todd Blanche, Trump's pick for attorney general, portrayed himself as independent from the president in a contentious confirmation hearing before the Senate Judiciary Committee.
10: In a few minutes, we'll hear from one of the Democrats who questioned Blanche, New Jersey Senator Cory Booker. But first, some context. Blanche needs nearly unanimous support from Republicans on the committee to get confirmed. And it's not yet clear he has that. Lawmakers honed in on Blanche's close ties to the president and whether he would serve Trump or the American people.
11: NPR's Carrie Johnson has been following the hearing. Carrie, I mean, no shortage of controversy at the DOJ over the past year and a half, and Todd Blanche has really been at the center of it. How did that come up in the hearing?
12: So lawmakers got a chance to ask Blanche about a lot of problems. He got questions about prosecutions against the president's political foes, about how DOJ botched the release of files about convicted sex offender Jeffrey Epstein, and about a nearly $2 billion slush fund the administration tried to set up to pay alleged victims of weaponization. That includes people who stormed the Capitol on January 6th.
11: How did Todd Blanche respond?
12: Well, Todd Blanche basically said he's a creature of the Justice Department. He's worked there as an intern, a paralegal, and a prosecutor. But Todd Blanche has really been dogged by questions about his relationship with President Trump. Blanche, of course, worked as Trump's personal lawyer for a couple years. And Democrats say he's still serving Donald Trump instead of the Constitution. Then, under questioning, Blanche seemed to make a slip of the tongue. Here he is being questioned by Republican Senator John Kennedy of Louisiana.
14: Are you and President Trump friends?
15: I'm his lawyer, was his lawyer, and now I'm the deputy attorney general.
12: Blanche went on to say he's not a yes man and that his time defending Trump should not define his long career.
11: So, Carrie, Democrats on the panel are trying to make the case against Blanche. How do they try to do that?
12: Some of these senators actually worked inside the Justice Department earlier in their careers, so these issues are personal to them in a way. Sheldon Whitehouse from Rhode Island used to be a U.S. attorney. Whitehouse talked about how DOJ has lost stature with judges and juries over the past year.
14: Between judges appointed by every president harshly criticizing the department's work in your tenure, grand juries rejecting indictments, judicial findings of outright misconduct, this seems to be the most troubled Department of Justice in history.
12: Todd Blanche says on his watch, DOJ has done a lot to prosecute violent crime and keep Americans safe.
11: So here's a wrinkle now, because after the death of Senator Lindsey Graham over the weekend, the Judiciary Committee is very closely divided now. So how do Todd Blanche's prospects look?
12: That's true. There's one more day of hearings today that are going to feature witnesses arguing for and against Blanche's nomination. But safe to say, most of the Republicans on the panel seemed inclined to support him. Senator John Cornyn of Texas is going to be critical. For now, Cornyn says he's undecided. Cornyn is worried about DOJ trying to resurrect that slush fund for January 6 rioters, which would use taxpayer dollars. And he's worried about the broad grant of immunity the DOJ gave Trump and two of his sons for any past tax audits. This week, a judge in Florida blasted the Justice Department's approach there. The judge wrote DOJ officials abdicated responsibility to zealously defend the interests of the U.S. in a sham deal that benefited Trump.
11: That's NPR's Carrie Johnson. Carrie, thank you.
12: Thank you.
10: Here to give us his view of Todd Blanche's confirmation hearings is Senator Cory Booker of New Jersey. He's a Democrat on the Senate Judiciary Committee, and he joins me now. Good morning, Senator Booker. Welcome to the program.
13: Good morning. Thank you for having me on.
10: At the end of your line of questioning in Wednesday's hearing, you said that Todd Blanche, quote, should not be confirmed for this job. Why?
13: Well, you hear people of good faith on both sides of the aisle call out the sort of outrages of his short tenure, from conservatives like Bill Kristol talking about his handling of the Epstein files, where he went and directly met with Ghislaine Maxwell in prison and then left, downgraded her to a prison camp, the least restrictive possible, where sex offenders are never sent, against BOP, Bureau of Prisons policies, but had no information that led to a new conviction, new investigations, and then violated the privacy rights and really subjected re-traumatization to the victims, because when he finally released Epstein files, he redacted the powerful men's information, but put out personal information, phone numbers, addresses, even images of many of the women who were the survivors of that violence. It's issues like that that have outraged people on both sides of the aisle. Using his office to go after Donald Trump's perceived enemies like Jim Comey for putting seashells in the sand and shapes. All of these things are painting a picture of somebody that is not pursuing justice, but is using the justice system as a shield to protect Donald Trump and as a sword to go after his enemies.
10: You mentioned his handling of the Epstein files quite a bit. That's going to be the subject of some of today's confirmation hearing as it continues, including an Epstein survivor who will be an outside witness. What do you hope to learn?
13: Well, I think that the testimony of these women is really so courageous and very profound and damning. You know, we already know that they had strategic meetings where they pulled together people in the Situation Room to figure out how to protect Donald Trump from this, all while trampling on the rights of the courageous women who came forward. So this is just very blatant, where he violated a bipartisan law, both on its timeline and in its substance, and really caused a lot of damage. This is something alone that would be career ending for someone in a position like this, but it's just indicative of the way he's conducted himself while he's been in that office.
10: You talked about concerns on both sides of the aisle. Blanche needs nearly unanimous Republican support to get confirmed. Senator John Cornyn has said he's undecided. What have your Republican colleagues told you about their confidence in Blanche and what they plan to do?
13: I think it is very concerning to them when you see the kind of unprecedented opposition coming forward. You saw a huge group, over 1,000 DOJ alumni appointed by Republicans and Democrats, career folks, coming out with very substantive condemnations of his conduct in that office. And I think this concerns my colleagues. I've heard in private conversations.
10: But being concerned is not always the same thing as voting with that concern, as we've seen in the past. So
13: what are you hearing
10: in the sense of actual brass tacks here? Are they going to vote for his confirmation?
13: Let's be clear. I've seen Susan Collins express concerns about a Supreme Court justice and their preservation of Roe v. Wade. They still voted for them. I've seen Cassidy concerned about Bobby Kennedy's upholding the highest standards of protecting public health. He voted for them anyway. Then I hear their regrets for their votes. So again, all of us have been burned by people saying one thing and then voting the other way. Obviously, my expectations are low, but I will always be a prisoner of hope. And many times that hope in history has shown that people will vote their conscience in the end. We do not know how this is going to come out, but we need to keep pressing the case in the most substantive way possible and hope they do the right thing.
10: And really quickly, Blanche, his independence has been of concern to you and your colleagues. He told Senator John Cornyn that the $1.8 billion anti-weaponization fund Trump sought to create is, quote, dead. But he also said the settlement agreement that created it is, quote, an enforceable document. Do you think it's clear whether or not that fund can be brought back?
13: No, it's not clear. And it's not just the fund itself. Remember, perhaps the big sweetheart part of this is that they get immunity for any kind of laws they've broken in their taxes. So this is a big gift to Donald Trump, whether it's a slush fund or that immunity, and it should concern us all.
10: Cory Booker is a Democratic senator from New Jersey and a member of the Senate Judiciary Committee. Thank you for joining us.
13: Thank you for having me.
10: We did invite Republicans on the committee to appear on the program. Those invitations remain open.
11: Defense Secretary Pete Hegseth is worried the military doesn't have enough testosterone. On Wednesday, he announced a plan to begin screening service members to make sure they have adequate levels. NPR's Will Stone has more on the plan.
16: In Hegseth's view, testosterone is a matter of national security and wartime readiness.
17: This initiative, it's not about artificial enhancement.
16: That's the secretary in a video posted on social media yesterday.
17: It's about restoring and optimizing your natural capabilities, protecting your longevity, and ensuring you have the biological foundation required to sustain the fight.
16: According to Hegseth, service members 30 and older will have their testosterone levels checked annually. Those who are younger will have the option too. If levels are indeed low, they could pursue testosterone replacement therapy. The guidelines from major medical groups do not recommend this kind of routine screening unless a man has symptoms. Dr. Martin Miner co-directs the Center for Men's Health at Brown University.
18: I think it's very aggressive, but it depends on how it's implemented. It's a little frightening to me.
16: His primary concern, the policy could encourage young men to reach for testosterone replacement therapy before trying to correct the underlying drivers, like poor sleep and obesity.
18: If you just tell men your level is low and we need to optimize it to make you a better fighting machine, to me, that's not really doing them a service.
16: Especially since taking testosterone does affect fertility. But other experts think it's an entirely reasonable proposal, including Dr. Mohit Khera, a urologist at Baylor College of Medicine.
19: Men who have low testosterone levels will suffer from decreased energy, decreased muscle mass, some form of depression, and poor mood. Those three in themselves, for someone who's in combat, is a significant disadvantage.
16: He says checking for low T and bringing it back to a normal range is very different than advocating that it should be boosted to unnatural levels. And there's an ongoing discussion in his field about whether most men should be screened. Kara says it can be a powerful marker of overall health. He acknowledges most men in their 30s will ultimately not screen for low T and require treatment.
19: However, we are seeing that younger and younger men are having lower and lower testosterone levels. Why? Every decade? Because we're becoming more unhealthy as a general population.
16: This latest initiative fits into the Trump administration's broader push, spearheaded by figures like Health Secretary Robert F. Kennedy Jr., to promote men's health and expand access to testosterone. Will Stone, NPR News.

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2: Now, this brush fire burning in the Boulevard area, they had all lanes completely closed at the 8 and Crestwood, but overnight they opened up one lane. So you're still able to get through the 8 and Crestwood with one lane open in either direction. We're okay out of the South Bay for now. North 5, I see just a little slowing at Main and National City. South on 5 is looking pretty nice in our North County. South 15, the tough speeds getting through Temecula. 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
3: For KPBS, I'm Katie Anastas. More than 1,200 acres have burned in southeast San Diego County. CAL FIRE says the fire broke out yesterday in Boulevard. The cause is still under investigation. Evacuation orders are in place in several zones on both sides of the 8. Other areas have been advised to prepare to evacuate on short notice. The temporary evacuation point is the Golden Acorn Casino. Updates are on the Genesis Protect interactive map and alertsandiego.org. A new law holds colleges accountable if their graduates don't earn more than $36,000 a year. That's the average salary in California of someone with only a high school diploma. Schools have 2 years to prove that their graduates meet the new income standard. One study found that 90% of California's graduates met that threshold. 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
5: It's Morning Edition from NPR News. I'm A. Martinez.
6: And I'm Leila Fadel. Good morning. The U.S. Mint is going to make $1 coins with President Trump's face on them. But there are laws that prevent money from depicting living presidents. NPR's Rachel Treisman reports on the administration's workaround.
7: When Treasury Secretary Scott Bessent unveiled a new $1 collectible coin on Fox News on Tuesday, he said he only had two mandates.
8: The currency has to say "In God We Trust" somewhere on it.
7: That's engraved on the coin, according to photos he shared on Wednesday.
8: And there cannot be a image of a living person.
7: That's also engraved on the coin, a close-up of President Trump's face. The Thayer Amendment from 1866 prohibits the use of any living person's likeness on U.S. currency. Here's Jeremy Paul, a professor at Northeastern University School of Law.
9: We don't want neutral symbols like our money to be partisan.
7: Congress passed a law in 2020 authorizing a new coin for America's 250th birthday, with a design, quote, emblematic of the United States semi-quincentennial. And Bessent argues there's a precedent for featuring the president.
8: During the 150th, there was a Calvin Coolidge coin, so we can put living people's images on a coin.
7: But Paul is not convinced. He points to a 2005 law that says a coin can't honor a president until at least 2 years after their death.
9: Whatever precedent there might be, the law has changed further in the direction of trying to depoliticize the currency.
7: The Department of the Treasury says the coin doesn't violate any laws. It did not respond to NPR's questions about how much the collectible coins will cost or where revenue will go.
9: Will the government make money off these coins? Yes, it will. That's the whole point.
7: The coins will go on sale starting this fall. Rachel Treisman, NPR News.
5: This month, NPR is looking at the effect of Trump administration policies on arts and culture around the country. Here's one. It's getting harder to see international artists perform in the U.S. Some are being turned away at the airport. Others aren't even trying to come. Josie Fishels reports.

0: Palestinian comedian, playwright, and actor Alaa Shahadi had come to the United States twice before to perform his one-man show, A Coming-of-Age Story.
1: To us, this horse is much more. It's not just a symbol of freedom. To us, this horse is a symbol of our resistance, our vitality.
0: He had a visa that allowed him to work and live in the U.S. for 3 years. When he landed at New York's JFK Airport last November, it was for a performance in Massachusetts 2 days later. But then Customs and Border Protection officers pulled him aside.
2: As soon as they saw my passport, I was sent to another hall.
0: Shahadi says he was questioned for 5 hours by federal immigration agents. He was handcuffed. Then he was transferred to an immigration detention facility in New Jersey.
2: Suddenly I'm in a room like 20 meters square with 30 people sleeping on the concrete, no blankets. It was a big shock for me.
0: Despite multiple requests, Customs and Border Protection would not confirm these details to NPR. But they did send an email statement saying that Shahadi was refused entry for, quote, not being forthcoming with facts during his interview with officers. The next morning, he was placed on a return flight to his current residence in Amsterdam. Shahadi was shaken by his experience.
2: Of course, it is scary to sit with people with power who can just kill your dreams, as simple as that. And you feel how unfair and how humiliating is that, and how you're nothing as a human being.
0: He decided to cancel his upcoming U.S. tour, 7 cities. Even though most venues showed a filmed version of his show, the canceled tour cost him and the venues that had booked him tens of thousands in lost revenue. Matthew Covey with legal nonprofit Thomas Dot says many international artists aren't willing to even attempt a U.S. tour right now. For some, there's the fear of being stopped and turned around at the airport. But it's also become a lot more expensive.
3: All those fees have gone up significantly.
0: Currently, it's taking over a year to process O artist visa petitions, which are for individuals. But you can't apply more than a year in advance. That's why all artists must pay for faster processing, a fee that just increased to nearly $3,000. Why is visa processing so delayed right now? Petitions are now being reviewed more closely, and more documentation is required, often hundreds of pages.
3: The current situation is a tour that would have been marginal and maybe break even 5 years ago is a losing money project now.
0: That's true for Swedish folk group Kongoro. Their second U.S. tour was set and they had paid the extra fees. But then singer Emma Björling ran into trouble in the next step of the process, the interview. A new Trump policy stipulates that visa applicants must be interviewed in person in their own country of residence. You used to be able to go to any U.S. consulate in any country. Since Björling was in Canada with another band, she needed to finish her tour, fly back to Sweden for her interview, then wait.
4: I was stuck back home without a visa.
0: She missed the first week of Kongoro's U.S. tour.
4: With all the additional fees and costs and troubles and stress, it's not worth it, not financially and not stress-wise and workload-wise.
0: The group lost money on tour and won't return to the U.S. this year. It's not just artists who are feeling the effects. For presenting venues, especially those in smaller cities, cancellations mean lost revenue and lost trust. Jamila Daria is the executive director of the University of Massachusetts Amherst Fine Arts Center.
5: You not only lose the revenue from the patron who bought the ticket, but for that next show that patron was thinking about going to, now they're second guessing, like, well, you know, who knows if the show's going to happen, so maybe I better not buy.
0: Her organization had spent nearly a year planning Alaa Shahadi's visit before it was canceled at the last minute.
5: In Western Massachusetts, where our communities are more rural, access to the storytelling and the perspective of folks who are coming from parts of the world that you don't have direct engagement with is not only lost for that night, but maybe lost for good.
0: Venues like hers are already strained by pandemic losses and cuts to federal arts funding. And when cultural exchange disappears, she says, it's the audiences who end up missing out. For NPR, I'm Josie Fischels in Chicago.

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5: Live from NPR News in Washington, I'm Dave Mattingly. President Trump is renewing his threat to attack Iran's bridges and power plants unless Tehran returns to the negotiating table. The president tells Fox News the U.S. military will carry out the strikes next week if Iran doesn't comply. American forces have stepped up their attacks on Iran this week. Maine's Governor Janet Mills is calling on Congress to reform U.S. Immigration and Customs Enforcement. This follows Monday's fatal shooting of a 26-year-old man in Biddeford, south of Portland, by an ICE agent during a traffic stop. Maine Public's Michael Livingston reports.
6: In a letter sent to Maine's congressional delegation this week, Mills claimed Congress has failed to pass any substantial oversight of ICE despite numerous killings by agents. She suggested reforms such as banning ICE agents from covering their faces, requiring them to identify themselves, wear body cameras, and implement better training. If that doesn't happen, she wrote, the agency should be abolished.
7: We'd like to see more aggressive action on the part of the Congress to protect the lives of people across this country, not just in Biddeford, not just in Maine, but everywhere.
6: Several Democrats seeking to challenge Maine Senator Susan Collins for her seat say they'll work to abolish the agency if elected. For NPR News, I'm Michael Livingston in Portland, Maine.
5: This is NPR News from Washington.
8: For KPBS, I'm Katie Anastas. A San Diego County planning group this week passed a unanimous resolution expressing serious concern about the wildfire risk from a proposed SDG&E power line. Ron Nearing chairs the advisory group, which meets in Harbison Canyon, east of El Cajon.
9: The Cedar Fire came roaring through here in October 2003. In fact, many of the homes right here on my street were unfortunately burned to the ground, along with more than 2,000 other homes.
8: The planning group would prefer SDG&E bury more of the 14-mile Suncrest Loop project or reroute it. The utility says the power line is needed to support grid reliability and future demand. The California Public Utilities Commission has ultimate say over the project. Coming up, it's now Pride Week in San Diego, and festivities are well underway. The city is gearing up for its big Pride celebration this weekend. KPBS Midday Edition host Jade Hindman spoke to the executive director of Pride.
10: And it's not just a fundraiser to make sure that we can make the parade and festival happen, although that is a part of it. It is to make sure that Pride can make its mission happen. And our mission is year-round.
8: More on Pride San Diego's mission and this year's celebrations coming up in about 10 minutes here on KPBS. A heat advisory continues today throughout the county, with high temperatures in the low to mid-80s for inland coastal areas and near higher coastal terrain. There's also an extreme heat advisory for Imperial County, with afternoon temperatures ranging from 106 to 114 degrees. 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
11: A traffic's building just a bit through National City on the north, 554 to Main. A little backup behind the 94 on the north, 805. 52 West, just a little slow before you get on the summit. The summit itself is okay. Southbound 15, heavy traffic through Temecula, and then it picks up for you. This brush fire that is burning in the Boulevard area, they had all lanes closed on the 8 at Crestwood last night, but since then they have opened up one lane in either direction. 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For KPBS, I'm Tori Peck.
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12: It's Morning Edition from NPR News. I'm A. Martinez in Los Angeles, California.
13: And I'm Leila Fadel in Washington, D.C. Good morning. The new chairman of the Federal Reserve took questions from lawmakers this week for the first time since taking over the central bank. The topics included artificial intelligence, immigration, and inflation. Kevin Warsh said the Fed is determined to bring rising prices under control. NPR Scott Horsley was watching the testimony, so you didn't have to, and he joins me now to discuss. Good morning, Scott.
14: Good morning, Leila.
13: So what did Warsh say about inflation and the big swings we've seen in energy prices?
14: Yeah, there have been some big swings. Gas prices jumped sharply just as Warsh was sworn in as Fed chair back in May as a result of the U.S. war with Iran. That pushed annual inflation to its highest level in more than 3 years. Then we had the ceasefire and gasoline prices fell. And of course, now that ceasefire has unraveled and gas prices are climbing again. They jumped another nickel a gallon just overnight. Warsh told senators there's not a lot he and his Fed colleagues can do about any individual price. But if they do their jobs right, Warsh says, overall inflation will come down.
15: When prices go up, I know it hits your constituents every day. I'm not trying to sound dismissive of it. But I also don't want to say that there's much that we can do about cattle prices or milk prices today. But there's a lot we can do to make sure that the entire grocery aisle doesn't have higher prices. And that's what we're committed to do.
14: Warsh has been deliberately vague about what he wants to do with interest rates. But his tough talk on inflation sounds like someone who wants to keep rates relatively high for now. And that's what investors are betting Warsh and his colleagues will do when they meet in a couple of weeks.
13: Now, artificial intelligence is driving a lot of spending. How is Warsh reacting to it?
14: Yeah, big tech companies are investing huge sums of money in AI, and that has the potential to affect two things the Fed watches very carefully, inflation and the job market. Right now, for example, computer chip prices are going up because of all the data centers, but we're also seeing a lot of construction jobs. Warsh says over time, the impact of AI could be different.
15: In the near term, I think this investment is probably quite good for jobs as we're building out the infrastructure. And over the long term, my best guess is that this will improve American productivity. But between the short term and the long term, it can have a disruptive effect, and we're attuned to that.
14: Warsh has appointed a task force to explore how AI might affect the Fed's work, and he's expecting recommendations by the end of this year.
13: Warsh also got some questions about immigration. What did he say?
14: You know, like his predecessor, Jay Powell, Warsh tries to stay in his lane, and he stressed that immigration policy is up to Congress and the White House, not the Federal Reserve. But the questions he got do highlight some of the divisions within the Republican Party. GOP Senator Tom Tillis of North Carolina warned the administration's aggressive crackdown on immigration, both legal and illegal, could leave the U.S. with a real shortage of workers.
16: People are high-fiving and talking about net zero immigration growth as if it's a good thing. It's only a good thing if you want to repeat the mistakes of Western Europe, Japan, China, and other nations that didn't get their replacement rate right.
14: Another Republican senator, Bernie Moreno of Ohio, took the opposite tack. He says a rebound in immigration would make the Fed's job harder.
17: If you have dramatically more humans in the United States looking for work, by definition, it makes full employment more difficult.
14: Now, Warsh was careful not to get dragged into that debate, but clearly immigration policy can make a big difference in the size of the U.S. workforce and the potential for economic growth.
13: NPR Scott Horsley, thanks for that rundown, Scott.
14: You're welcome.
12: Those rising oil and natural gas prices are not just affecting inflation. They also mean more profits for oil companies. Top global oil producers have been making tens of billions of dollars in profits since the beginning of the war with Iran in late February. Some U.S. lawmakers have a plan for that. Here's NPR's Julia Simon.
18: I'm here at the gas station right now, and if you, like many Americans, fill up your car with gas, you know very well that the price has jumped up in recent months. But what hasn't jumped up so much is the price of actually drilling for the oil. and making this gas. So where does this leave us? Gasoline doesn't cost that much more to make, but because global oil prices have risen at one point to over $120 per barrel, many oil companies are making more money, and that's led to excess profits, or windfall profits. This Democratic senator wants the U.S. to tax them.
19: Sheldon Whitehouse, a senator from the state of Rhode Island.
18: Here's how Whitehouse says it would work. You look at the average price of a barrel of oil before the war. You compare that to the price spikes today, and then you look at the excess profits.
19: And then you split the difference. We're actually somewhat generous about letting him keep half of the excess profits, but we want at least half of it to go back.
18: Whitehouse says the federal government would send the money to lower-income Americans through tax rebates. This windfall tax proposal isn't new. Whitehouse introduced a bill proposing a windfall tax in 2022 after Russia's full-scale invasion of Ukraine. He introduced another version this year. Neither proposal went anywhere, but a similar tax has become law across the pond.
20: That's what happened in the UK.
18: Here's Dominic Eagleton with the environmental nonprofit Global Witness. He says after Russia invaded Ukraine,
20: the UK government introduced a windfall tax on the oil industry's profits, which were, you know, kind of reaching astronomical levels.
18: The oil industry made more than $900 billion in profits following Russia's invasion, according to researchers at UMass Amherst. Eagleton says the UK's windfall oil tax has brought in more than $12 billion through 2025, the most recent year for which they have data. The European Union also had a temporary windfall oil tax following Russia's invasion, and some European countries want one again. U.S. oil producers aren't a fan of this tax proposal.
21: We are the world's largest oil producer, the world's largest natural gas producer.
18: This is Dustin Meyer, Senior Vice President with the American Petroleum Institute, or API, a trade organization for the U.S. oil and gas industry. He says America has become a global energy leader.
21: But a big part of that secret sauce was having the sort of investment certainty to bring us to that position. Proposals like this only erode that certainty and send exactly the wrong message at exactly the wrong time.
18: Chevron, ExxonMobil, and Shell did not respond to requests for comment about the proposed tax. BP referred NPR to API. White House's office says that this bill is targeted to impact only the biggest oil producers and would leave about 70% of U.S. oil production untouched. About a dozen senators have signed on to White House's bill, all of them Democrats, along with independent Bernie Sanders. White House says that it's going to be an uphill struggle. Ultimately, he wants to spotlight big oil profits and this.
19: Wind, solar, and battery power, they're not raising their prices.
18: The war has highlighted how these renewable energy sources have gotten cheaper. Julia Simon, NPR News.

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2: Well, both North 805 and the northbound 5 are getting a little bit slower through National City. The 5, the 54 to Main, North 805 just past Plaza to the 15 connector, and then both looking good north of that. Westbound 52 starting to slow a little bit as you get onto the Summit. West 8 is okay into Mission Valley, and they have opened up a lane in both directions at the 8 and Crestwood with this brush fire burning in the Boulevard area. 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
5: For KPBS, I'm Katie Anastas. A new state plan focuses on reducing human-caused wildfires. KPBS environment reporter Tammy Merga says efforts in San Diego County are being praised as a prevention model.
6: The new state plan envisions a future where fires in Southern California are limited to natural ignitions. The plan praises what Caltrans is doing along Interstate 8. It's known as a wildfire hotspot. Jeff Hayes is part of the state task force that drafted the plan.
7: Caltrans has really been doing an excellent job of mowing along Interstate 8, and that mowing has reduced the ignitions substantially along Interstate 8.
6: He says Caltrans is working on a long-term solution to reduce human-caused ignitions.
7: Replacing invasive ignitable grasses, primarily grasses, with less ignitable native plants, where it makes sense to have plants.
6: He says the goal is to replicate this work on all Southern California roads. The state plan also proposes thinning overly dense forests and restoring severely burned areas. The public can comment on the plan through August. Tammy Merga, KPBS News.
5: Pride celebrations are underway as San Diego gears up for the annual Pride Parade and Festival this weekend. It continues to be among the largest Pride festivals in the country. KPBS Midday Edition host Jade Hindman spoke with Kishalyn Elliott. This is her first San Diego Pride as the organization's executive director.
8: Now, this year's theme is Pride Shines On. So what does that theme mean to you, and how does it sit in the moment?
9: It sits in the moment as exactly what we need. You know, the theme was the very first thing that was presented to me as a decision to make on the job. And when I saw the logo and I heard the theme, I said yes, because we've been living through some dark times. That's not unfamiliar to the LGBTQ community. It's not unfamiliar to me. But what is that the only answer to the darkness is the light. So Pride Shining On means shining a light on all of our resilience, our versatility, our beauty, our joy, but also shining the light on the fight, the push for equality, not hiding and allowing ourselves to be made small or kept silent, but really, really pushing on and leading the way for the future generations to come behind us.
8: And so how is that theme going to show up this weekend at the festival and parade?
9: I think I'm excited to see how the different community partners and sponsors and people that are participating in the parade really embody the theme. But also, you know, we really are just trying to make sure that everybody feels seen and belonging in this pride. And so what it means to shine is shine in your LGBTQ identity, if that's you, shine in your allyship, shine in your support, and stand in this moment in the light. Like we said, there's been enough darkness for this week, this weekend. Can we be bright together?
8: You know, earlier you mentioned that the organization had seen a lot of change. There was a lot of turnover in leadership before you came in. There were also concerns from some local LGBTQ plus leaders over transparency and poor community engagement in the months leading up to last year's festival. You're about 6 months into this job. What changes have you made since stepping in?
9: Well, my first priority has been stabilization. So not to tip my hat too much, but I think the fact that I'm still staying the course and showing up and being in community, listening and showing that we're doing the work, and there is a lot of work to do. I have been personally focused on rebuilding trust across the community, strengthening our internal operation, and increasing that transparency, being open, listening to people, alongside the work of preparing not only for this year's Pride Festival and Parade, but preparing Pride to survive and endure for its next 50 years.
8: And Pride is also facing a loss of funding and an increase in anti-LGBTQ plus policy and rhetoric. That's coming from the federal level. How are you navigating those challenges?
9: I am navigating those challenges by really making it clear that this weekend's festival and parade are a fundraiser. And it's not just a fundraiser to make sure that we can make the parade and festival happen, although that is a part of it. It is to make sure that Pride can make its mission happen. And our mission is year-round. Our community advocacy, our community education programming, and our community philanthropy. So I've been coming to the community, letting them know, thank you for coming to Pride because you are one of our biggest donor bases. And if you want this organization to continue to do its work, we need you to continue showing up for us and with us with your time and with your money throughout the year. That is what is going to help. And I think that that's a different message that I'm bringing from in the past. It's just focus on come to the celebration. But there's work to do after the celebration is done. And I think the community needs to understand that the organization needs them to be involved in order to continue to deliver on the fullness of our mission.
5: That was San Diego Pride Executive Director Keyshawn Elliott speaking with Midday Edition host Jade Hindman. The Spirit of Stonewall rally will start the weekend off tomorrow. The Pride Parade is Saturday, and the festival is Saturday and Sunday. The average price of a gallon of regular gas in San Diego County rose to $5.47. That's nearly 3 cents more than 1 week ago and 26 cents less than a month ago. The national average price recorded its largest increase since May 6th, rising to $3.94 a gallon.
2: A South Bay crash, northbound 5, just before the 54 motorcycle involved. The left lane is blocked. Looks like they're going to call for medics for the rider as well. So already backed up behind it and into National City, then past Main it picks up. North 805 getting heavier through National City up to the 15. Looking pretty good north of that. 52 West is getting a little heavier, almost all the way across the summit. West 8 looking okay through Mission Valley. 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
0: This is Off the Path. 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
12: A check-in on how the latest developments in the war with Iran are showing up in oil prices and the rest of the global economy.
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12: From Marketplace in New York, I'm Kimberly Adams. With the war in Iran resumed and a U.S. naval blockade back in place, oil prices continue to rise. This morning, Brent crude oil is at $85.44 a barrel. Prior to the strikes resuming, Brent crude was pricing in the low 70s, and before the ceasefire, oil prices rose above $100 a barrel. For more on this, I'm joined by Diane Swonk, chief economist at the audit, tax, and advisory firm KPMG. Diane, good morning.
14: Good morning.
12: How much of what we're seeing with oil prices right now is driven by actual supply disruption versus just people's fears?
14: A lot of what we've seen has been fear-related, although we have also seen disruptions in supply. What mitigated it was that we had extraordinary inventories that were used as a buffer to drain a lot of those inventories so that we wouldn't have to feel the pain. You layer on top of that some of the things that are flying underneath the radar screen, and that is the war with Ukraine and Russia. Russia has now stopped exporting much of its diesel fuel. Diesel fuel prices have shot up dramatically, and refined products, refining capacity, a lot of the excess refining capacity is locked inside of the Strait of Hormuz.
12: And you mentioned all the drawdown of reserves. U.S. oil reserves are at the lowest level since 1983, so it's not like we have the same kind of buffer moving forward.
14: Exactly. And that's really important. And it's one of the things that sort of is, I think, confusing to people because they see oil prices had come down quite a bit. And of course, we tend to see oil prices move around a lot, but prices at the pump go up like a rocket and come down like a feather. That's a common saying. And that's because on the way up, oftentimes gas stations are squeezed and they don't get as much, make as much money, or sometimes lose money. And then when prices are falling, they try to recoup those margins. And then consumers get angry because they feel like that's price gouging. They're also drawing upon more expensive inventories that are now in their tanks. And it takes a while to sort of cycle that all through.
12: Diane Swonk is chief economist at the audit, tax, and advisory firm KPMG. Thank you, Diane.
14: Thank you.
12: Let's do the numbers. The Dow Jones Industrial Average is up about 6 points. That's basically flat. The S&P 500 is down 0.4%, and the NASDAQ is down 1%. The 10-year Treasury yield is up at 4.59%. The U.S. Census Bureau says retail and food sales in June were up 0.2% from the previous month, a slowdown from May when retail sales increased a revised 1%. Compared to June of last year, consumer spending was up 6.7%. Another data point out this morning, weekly unemployment insurance claims, which fell by 8,000 from last week, an indication of relatively low levels of layoffs. About 208,000 people filed for unemployment benefits for the first time last week, the fewest in 10 weeks.
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12: We got a surprisingly favorable report on inflation earlier this week. The consumer price index fell in June after shooting up sharply earlier in the spring. The price pullback last month still left annual inflation high at 3.5%, which is actually the same rate average wages have been growing over the past year, meaning workers, who are also consumers, are barely getting ahead in this economy right now. Marketplace's Mitchell Hartman reports.
15: Economists pay close attention to something called real earnings. That's how much wages are rising after accounting for rising prices, explains former BLS Commissioner Erica Groshen.
16: Your paycheck can increase, but that may not be enough to compensate for increase in prices. What's happening to purchasing power?
15: Workers actually lost purchasing power to inflation. Their real earnings turned negative in April and May, while they barely broke even in June. In fact, over the past year, wage gains have been steadily falling. Erica Groshen has a few ideas why.
16: Even though unemployment rate is fairly low, there are fewer people changing jobs. And one of the ways that people increase their earnings is by getting a new job.
15: And why is there so little quitting, so little job churn right now?
17: People are feeling uncertain, and that financial risk just feels a little too great.
15: Keith Spencer is a career expert at Resume Now.
17: A lot of people think if I have a sure thing right now, though I might be unhappy, though I might feel undercompensated, I don't necessarily want to risk going somewhere else where often it is last hired, first fired.
15: Plus, says Erica Groshen, the low hire, low fire economy helps employers.
16: They're hanging on to their workers, and that decreases pressure on employers, and they don't have to hire new workers. They might have to pay more to come on board.
15: But here's the thing. Even though rising prices have eroded workers' purchasing power and sent real earnings into the red, consumer spending has held up pretty well. How does that work? John Lear at Morning Consult says for necessities like gas, consumers have just rolled with the higher prices. They really have no choice. Spending on discretionary items, especially by lower and middle income consumers, has shifted or been put on credit cards.
18: We have a consumer that has kind of learned the lessons of energy shocks and elevated prices. I think they're more adaptive. Folks are trading down to cheaper alternatives.
15: But as he points out, not everyone has to.
18: We haven't seen a dramatic pullback among upper income adults. You know, travel spending remains really robust. The airlines say premium routes are still fully booked.
15: And wages are rising at the top of the income spectrum faster than at the middle and bottom. Plus, these consumers have other sources of revenue to support robust consumer spending, like gains on stock and bond portfolios and home equity. I'm Mitchell Hartman for Marketplace.
12: And in New York, I'm Kimberly Adams with the Marketplace Morning Report. 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
2: A South Bay crash on the North 5 just before the 54. The left lane is blocked. Motorcycle involved. Already back traffic up from J, and it's solid to Main before it lightens up. North 805 is off and on slowing National City up to the 15 and getting a little slower on the summit for westbound 52. The brush fire that's burning in the Boulevard area, the Thorn Fire, they do have one lane open in either direction now on the 8 at Crestwood. 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
24: Live from NPR News in Washington, I'm Windsor Johnston. The Commerce Department is reporting a modest uptick in retail sales last month. Stocks on Wall Street this morning opened lower. NPR Scott Horsley reports the Dow Jones Industrial Average was down about 23 points in early trading.
25: Retail sales rose by 0.2% last month. Spending at auto dealers revved up, while online sales got a boost from Amazon's Prime Day promotion. Spending at gas stations was sharply lower in June, thanks to falling gasoline prices. Gas prices have started climbing again now the U.S. ceasefire with Iran has unraveled. AAA says the average price of regular gas jumped a nickel a gallon overnight. The average price of diesel fuels climbed back above $5 a gallon. New applications for unemployment benefits fell last week. 208,000 people applied for jobless aid. That's a 10-week low and suggests that layoffs remain uncommon. Asian stocks were mostly lower overnight. Scott Horsley, NPR News, Washington.
24: Acting Attorney General Todd Blanche faced a tough round of questioning during his Senate confirmation hearing on Wednesday. NPR's Carrie Johnson reports members of both parties pressed Blanche about his independence and his relationship with President Trump.
1: Blanche worked as Trump's personal lawyer for a couple years. He defended Trump in cases that involve election interference, classified documents, and Democrats say he's still serving Donald Trump instead of the Constitution. Then, under questioning, Blanche seemed to make a slip of the tongue. Here he is being questioned by Republican Senator John Kennedy of Louisiana.
4: Are you and President Trump friends?
5: I'm his lawyer, was his lawyer, and now I'm the Deputy Attorney General.
1: Blanche went on to say he's not a yes man and that his time defending Trump should not define his long career.
24: That's NPR's Carrie Johnson reporting. Israeli lawmakers continue to rush through a number of controversial laws before a scheduled recess this week. Among the new laws passed, a bill that guts the power of Attorney General. NPR's Carrie Khan reports from Tel Aviv.
6: Revamping the role of Israel's top lawyer has been high on Benjamin Netanyahu's agenda to overhaul the judicial system. The newly approved law gives the prime minister more power in the hiring and firing of the attorney general, as well as allowing the government to ignore legal rulings. Critics say such legislation removes the guardrails against corruption and strengthens the power of the prime minister. Lawmakers also passed a sweeping bill exempting the ultra-Orthodox from military service and banning prosecution of religious draft dodgers. Israel's high court already paused the law, ruling it unconstitutional. The current Knesset session with its far-right majority ends this week. Lawmakers won't meet again until after national elections this fall. Carrie Khan, NPR News, Tel Aviv.
24: This is NPR News.
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7: You're listening to Morning Edition on KPBS. I'm Katie Anastas. Separate unanimous resolutions passed this week expressing serious concern about two proposed SDG&E projects. KPBS Public Matters reporter Kevin Trevelin has more.
9: During a meeting Tuesday, Temecula Mayor Jessica Alexander and the City Council were unequivocal in their opposition to SDG&E's proposal to build a high-voltage power line through the community.
26: We all are going to save Temecula. We are a force to be reckoned with, and they do not want to come into our city. So with that...
9: The public has shown up in force to speak against the Golden Pacific Power Link. The 145-mile line would snake from the Imperial Valley through Temecula to a proposed substation near the San Diego-Orange County border. But city leaders say it would run through an extremely fire-prone area. There have been similar worries about SDG&E's plan for a smaller transmission line proposed for East San Diego County.
27: We are feeling every day the impact of the level of wildfire risk.
9: Ron Nearing chairs an advisory county planning group that meets in Harbison Canyon, an area devastated by the Cedar Fire in 2003.
27: We at the planning group insist, to the extent that we have a voice, that any major projects that take place in our community have to result in reducing the risk, not just holding the line on the risk.
9: SDG&E says both the Suncrest Loop and Golden Pacific Power Link are needed to support grid reliability and future demand. The California Public Utilities Commission has ultimate say over the projects. Both still have a number of regulatory hurdles to clear. Kevin Trevelin, KPBS News.
7: A heat advisory continues today throughout the county, with high temperatures in the lower to mid-80s for inland coastal areas. Monsoonal moisture returns today, peaking over the weekend before tapering off. This brings a slight chance of afternoon showers and thunderstorms to the mountains and desert slopes.
2: South Bay crash, North 5, just before the 54. Left lane is blocked. Motorcycle involved. It's adding to this backup from H to Main. North 805, it's off and on slowing from Plaza into Mission Valley. They've opened up one lane in either direction on the 8 at Crestwood. This is for the Thorn Fire burning in the Boulevard area. They had all lanes closed last night, but one lane now open in either direction. 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
10: It's Morning Edition from NPR News. I'm Leila Fadel in Washington, D.C.
11: And I'm A. Martinez in Los Angeles, California. President Trump sent Congress a formal notification this week that the U.S. is once again at war with Iran.
10: The administration argues this gives them a new 60-day clock to use military action without congressional approval. But the greater concern for the president and his inner circle may not be approval from Congress, but from voters, particularly as the midterms get closer and closer.
11: NPR White House correspondent Franco Ordonez joins us now. Franco, so a restarting of full-scale fighting, there's got to be some political implications here.
13: I think it kind of depends on what actually happens next. I mean, the president would rather not be dealing with all this. I mean, he's made that clear as he's aggressively pushed for the ceasefire. Now, I will say, A, if these new strikes actually kind of break the regime, if the Strait of Hormuz actually opens and gas prices drop down, then actually maybe the political implications could be kind of good for the president. But if fighting continues, you know, next week and beyond that, and energy prices continue to rise, then obviously that would not be good for the president or for Republicans for that matter. And just one other factor is whether voters actually feel the U.S. won or lost the war or is winning or losing. I mean, it's certainly not going to sit well with Americans if they feel the president started this war and then the U.S. lost. So the success of this latest offensive could also be very important from that political perspective as well.
11: Yeah. And the thing on that is that foreign policy really rarely dominates midterm elections. I mean, could this year be an exception?
13: I mean, yes, in that this is a big foreign policy challenge, but no, or really only because it's helping drive such major domestic challenges. I mean, voters are not necessarily going to point to the war for how they voted. I was talking with John McHenry, a veteran pollster with North Star Opinion Research. You know, he says exit polls will not show the war, but they'll more likely show voters citing higher energy prices and the economy, which are driven by the war.
14: Ultimately, the gas prices may be the determining factor in how this plays out politically, because gas prices have a ripple effect on everything. Prices, you know, at every retail shop and at the grocery store will go up because, you know, a gallon of milk doesn't walk to the grocery store. It gets driven there by a truck. So the gas price is sort of the crux of the whole matter.
13: Now, that could change, of course, if this continues to grow and if, for example, Trump commits ground troops to the conflict. Now, he's been reluctant to do that, but he has threatened the possibility.
11: So, Franco, is this what we're doing now? Sporadic strikes and then just continued anxiety about the war all the time?
13: I mean, I'll say that Americans, though, have been expecting that. I mean, there was a new Reuters poll that came out that said 4 out of 5 Americans expect the war to drag on indefinitely. I mean, less than 20% expect the war to end in a matter of weeks.
11: Thing is, though, President Trump has said for months that the war is almost over. Obviously not, because Iran continues to stop traffic going through the strait. So what has this done to Trump's overall support?
13: Well, I'd say a majority of Americans oppose the war, but I'll just add that if you focus on Republicans, they largely continue to remain behind Trump. I mean, it's not necessarily that they're ignoring the evidence that you outlined, but they trust Trump's framing. And McHenry, the Republican pollster, tells me he doesn't expect that to change, no matter the reporting, no matter the facts on the ground, that Trump's core supporters trust how the president interprets those facts to them. And he says that they're likely to trust the president until they can't anymore.
11: That's White House correspondent Franco Ordonez. Thanks a lot.
13: Thank you, A.
10: For more on what's next in Iran, I'm joined by Richard Nephew. He was deputy special envoy for Iran in the Biden administration. He also worked on the 2015 nuclear deal with Iran as the lead sanctions expert for U.S. negotiators. Good morning and welcome back to the program.
8: Good morning. Thanks for having me.
10: So a statement from Iran's Revolutionary Guard broadcast on state media said, quote, the region's oil and gas exports will either be available to everyone or to no one. That's being taken as a reference to shutting down other trade routes like the Red Sea beyond the Strait of Hormuz. How do you think Iran is weighing its next move?
8: Yeah, this has been Iran's position for quite some time. They were saying this in response to sanctions policies the United States had, you know, a decade ago. So, you know, obviously military attacks and a blockade are going to be part of it. I think their perspective is that they've got the military force to be able to target beyond just the Persian Gulf and the Straits. They've been signaling that really for months now. And I think they're going to try and make sure that all the countries in the region understand that there is no way out other than some kind of deal that allows them to retain control of the Strait of Hormuz, which is now a strategic objective.
10: Now, they're not the only ones threatening. In an interview that aired Tuesday on Fox News, President Trump promised to expand attacks on Iran. Let's listen to what he said.
12: Next week, it gets really bad for them because next week comes the power plants. Next week comes the bridges. We're going to knock out all their power plants. We're going to knock out all their bridges unless they get to the table and negotiate.
10: Why does Iran keep pushing even in the face of a threat like that? Threats we've also heard before from the president.
8: Well, I think two reasons. One, I don't think that they believe the president. I think that over the course of the last several months, he's made very big threats and then he's backed down. And he's backed down kind of making up reasons to do so and saying there's some new diplomatic initiative. So I think they think he's just going to do it again. And then I think the second big thing is they have seen that when they've backed down in the past, it's not resulted in anything positive. And I think the new Iranian leadership, which despite the president's words on this, is far more radical, far more aggressive. These are the folks who believed all along that anytime Iran's been provoked, it needs to attack and be very aggressive. So I think that the Iranian leadership perspective is, we don't trust this guy. We don't believe this guy. We actually think we can make him down if we use force. Mm. The real problem is that that's also the American position right now.
10: So what does that mean then if they're both kind of playing the same game?
8: I think basically this just drives us into a policy cul-de-sac. I think both the American and the Iranian governments don't have enough military capacity to get what they want altogether. The Iranians are not in a position to totally take control of the strait, although they can threaten access. The United States, at the current level of military operations, is unable to stop Iran from attacking. And so basically it's going to drive both sides back to talking, something that both Trump and Iranian lead negotiator Khalibaf have talked about in recent days.
10: But what will get them back to talking? I mean, because this is very deadly. An Iranian government spokesperson said more than 30 civilians were killed just in recent U.S. attacks. CENTCOM said Iran has killed nearly a dozen civilian crew members on ships in the Strait. So deadly for civilians. What do you think it will take for both sides to get back to negotiating?
8: Basically, I think that both sides, as cynical as it is, need to try and demonstrate to the other that they're not afraid, that they're willing to use force, that they're willing to use force in extraordinary ways. I said, you know, yesterday in talking to some folks, I think 5 to 6 days worth of U.S. military operations will be enough for the president to declare, look, I've scared them. Look, I've demonstrated what we're willing to do. I think the Iranians, after a few more attacks on ships, will be willing to say, look, we've demonstrated that we can do this as well. And then I'll be back to the table. But the problem is that even though both sides may come back to the table, it's really hard to see a long-term solution to any of this. So I kind of expect this situation to be our new normal, at least for quite some time.
10: If you were advising the U.S. team, what would your recommendations be to get beyond? I mean, they've discarded the memorandum of understanding pretty openly at this point, but to get beyond that and to a new agreement?
8: Well, I would first of all question whether or not a new agreement's our best path forward. Mm. I think that the best path forward for the United States is to ensure that the strait is open and reasonably free for ships to be able to operate through, although Iran's going to try and exert pressure all along, to maintain pressure on the Iranian system and frankly force the Iranian leadership to confront the deep challenges they've got, you know, domestically. They still can't deliver water to Tehran. They still can't deliver electricity or gas. And to frankly see whether or not this Iranian leadership can be waited out. I think all other options at some point provide more relief to the Iranians and to the IRGC in particular than would be wise and won't solve fundamental problems.
10: Richard Nephew, he served in the Biden administration, worked on the 2015 Iran nuclear deal. He's now at Columbia University. Thank you for your time.
8: Thank you.
11: The Centers for Disease Control and Prevention has not had a permanent director for most of President Trump's second term. Trump's nominee to lead it is Dr. Erica Schwartz. She told senators at her confirmation hearing on Wednesday that she will restore trust in the agency.
15: My sacred responsibility is to provide the American people with public health guidance that is clear, honest, and evidence-based.
11: NPR's Ping Huang has more.
10: Schwartz is considered a mainstream candidate, a retired rear admiral in the U.S. Public Health Service. In the lead-up to the hearing, she made a concerted effort to gain support from both Republican and Democratic senators on the Health, Education, Labor, and Pensions Committee. She met with members like Senator John Hickenlooper, a Democrat from Colorado.
15: Senator, it was great to meet you. And I just wanted to say for the record, I did listen to Wagon Wheel, great banjo playing. So thank you for the recommendation.
10: Schwartz is a preventive medicine doctor and former chief medical officer for the Coast Guard. She was clear in her defense of vaccines and certain vaccine mandates, but acknowledged that some Americans are vaccine hesitant.
15: I want to be the CDC director for all Americans. I don't want to be the CDC director just for Americans that believe in vaccines. I want to be the CDC director for people that have concerns about vaccines.
10: Schwartz was asked several times about withstanding political pressure from Health Secretary Robert F. Kennedy Jr., who would be her boss, and President Trump. Here's one exchange with Senator Bernie Sanders, an independent from Vermont.
16: Will you commit that you will report to Congress if you receive directives from Secretary Kennedy to implement policies that are unscientific and could harm the health and well-being of the American people?
15: Senator, I do not believe that the president or the secretary would ever do what you just mentioned.
16: Really?
10: Sanders pointed out that Kennedy fired the last CDC director for refusing to comply with his vaccine directives. Public health veterans like Dr. Deb Howry, former chief medical officer at CDC, had hoped that Schwartz would take a clearer stand.
17: Some of her answers were really disappointing when they asked her about political interference, and she kept talking about it being hypothetical.
10: But Howry says Schwartz was in a tough position, having to show her support for the president and secretary, while assuring the senators that she would be an independent leader that follows the science. The committee will decide whether to advance her nomination for a full Senate vote. Ping Huang, NPR News.
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1: A motorcycle injury crash North 5 just before the 54. Fire department has the left lane blocked. So little backup from H up to Main, and then it's pretty clear past that. North 805, it's kind of off and on now from Plaza to the 8. West 8's okay through Mission Valley, and they have opened up one lane on the 8 at Crestwood for the brush fire that's burning the Thorn Fire. Both directions, they have one lane open, so you'll be able to get through now. 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
2: Good morning, Scott Bass with your surf report. A little south eddy wind here threatens as small waves dawdle in, and an early low tide is sapping that energy. But a nice walking beach here. The surf size 1 to 2 to 3 feet. Let's call it knee high, a few stomach high set. That low tide this morning was 5:44 a.m., a -1.4. The water estimated 69 degrees. Expect these southwest breezes to fill in. And we're keeping our eyes on some tropical energy. 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
4: 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I'm A. Martinez.
5: And I'm Leila Fadel. Venezuelans are still digging out of the rubble from last month's earthquakes that killed more than 4,800 people. With recovery efforts taking top priority, Venezuela's return to democracy is now on hold. Here's reporter John Otis.
6: Shouting now or never, these protesters in Caracas are demanding that Venezuela's authoritarian regime hold free elections. Then they march to the headquarters of Venezuela's secret police. There, they bang their fists on metal barricades and call for the release of more than 300 political prisoners, some of whom are being held inside the building. Many of these activists support Maria Corina Machado, Venezuela's main opposition leader. She left Venezuela last year to receive the Nobel Peace Prize, but has vowed to return and lead a democratic transition.
7: One protester is holding up a sign with the photo of Maria Corina Machado that says, "We're waiting for you."
6: They may be waiting for a long time.
8: El régimen ha llegado hasta el extremo de cerrar el espacio aéreo comercial de Venezuela para impedir mi entrada.
6: When she tried to fly home last month, Machado said in this video that the Venezuelan government closed the country's airspace. The government is now headed by acting president Delcy Rodriguez. She replaced authoritarian leader Nicolas Maduro, who was captured by U.S. troops in January, and Rodriguez is now working closely with the Trump administration. But U.S. officials are more focused on resurrecting Venezuela's oil industry than on advancing its return to democracy.
9: Lo que ocurrió el 24 de junio en Venezuela.
6: Meanwhile, the post-earthquake state of emergency has allowed Rodriguez, speaking here at a Caracas news conference, to ignore opposition demands.
10: Ellos siempre han utilizado cualquier tipo de artilugio.
6: All this has left activists like José Rolón deeply frustrated. He's just returned to Venezuela after 2 years in exile and now works for Machado, the opposition leader.
10: For
6: Venezuela's current rulers, Rolón says, it will never be the right time to talk about elections or a democratic transition. Yet some analysts caution against moving too fast.
11: Necesitamos un nuevo poder electoral para hacer elecciones.
6: Radio show host and former diplomat Vladimir Villegas says Venezuela must first scrap its highly partisan electoral council and Supreme Court.

0: Those institutions ratified Maduro's claims of victory in the 2024 presidential election, despite widespread evidence that he lost in a landslide.
1: Entonces, digamos, convocar elecciones ya no es sencillo ahora.
0: That's why holding elections right now would not be easy, Villegas says. Another challenge is reviving Venezuela's political parties, many of which were outlawed or taken over by the Maduro regime. Machado's party, called Vente Venezuela, is only now getting back on its feet. Its main office, here in Caracas, was looted by regime supporters, while hundreds of party activists were jailed or fled the country. Others, like Victor Palazzi, went underground.
2: Did you have to hide?
3: Yeah, I had to.
2: Where did you hide?
3: In different places, in my home, my grandmother's home. I was moving from another place to another place.
2: For how long?
3: 1 year. Even though we were hiding, we were preparing for helping our country.
0: For now, helping the country means deploying to the earthquake zone just outside of Caracas. That's where Palazzi and other Vente Venezuela volunteers are delivering truckloads of medical supplies. Still, one of his colleagues, Rosa Cucunuba, pledges that they will soon get back to politics and to pushing for free elections.
4: We have to help the people with the things that they need right now. But that doesn't mean that we are not going to do all the work that we have to do to finally
3: get freedom.
4: Yes, and get freedom.
0: For NPR News, I'm John Otis in Caracas.
5: In the U.S., tent cities are popping up across western states. They're fire camps, central hubs that federal agencies set up to meet the needs of wildland firefighters, including feeding hundreds of them 5,000 calories every day. Brody Wilson with member station KVNF takes us inside one of the encampments.
6: It's early morning at the county fairgrounds in Ridgeway, Colorado. Today, it's a temporary town of nearly 1,000 people. Hundreds of tents, streets of office trailers, showers, laundry, its own security. It's nearly as big as Ridgeway itself. A crew of firefighters crosses the gravel toward breakfast, single file. Nobody ordered them to. It's how they move on the fire line, where your place in line is how the crew keeps count of you.
7: Right now, we are serving 900 for breakfast. And that's almost every day, too.
6: Shamari Bailey is the head cook. After breakfast, they start making lunch.
7: 1 minute would be 900, and then we have to make 400 extra more. We freak out for a minute, but then we just keep going, you know, because someone has to do it.
6: Behind the mess tent, refrigerated semi-trailers and a supply chain that thinks days ahead.
7: We order in bulk. We order ahead of time. We always stay ahead of the grind, so that way when the meal comes, we're prepared to make that meal. So we have 7 meals prepared in the reefer unit.
6: The kitchen is just one address on what people in the camp call Main Street. Rows of trailers for supply, planning, medical, communications. None of it is improvised. When an incident management team gets the call, the town comes with it. Tyler Nathy is an operations chief here.
8: We have a standard set of stuff that comes with us on a pre-order, essentially. So we like to come and be as self-sufficient as possible, so that we're not putting extra strain on a community when we come in.
6: There are crews here from 30 states. One local crew is an ambulance that includes Reuben Farnsworth.
9: You know, it's a mobile camp, kind of like the camps they set up for military personnel overseas. They throw it all together in a day or two. There's showers, there's a chow hall, kind of like a little city.
6: He says he hopes everybody has a boring fire. Team leaders here on the Gold Mountain Fire rotate out after 2 weeks, but the camp stays until managers think it's safe enough to dismantle and likely be sent somewhere else. For NPR News, I'm Brody Wilson in Ridgeway, Colorado.
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14: Live from NPR News in Washington, I'm Dave Mattingly. The White House says President Trump plans to discuss free and fair elections in tonight's primetime address. It's unclear what he plans to say. It comes less than 4 months before the November midterms, with the president having been critical of Senate Republicans for failing to pass the Save America Act addressing voting and voter registration. It includes a provision requiring proof of U.S. citizenship to register to vote in federal elections. At least 59 counties in South Texas are under disaster declarations because of flooding. Evacuations and dozens of water rescues have taken place in Texas Hill Country. Governor Greg Abbott says the flooding could break records, as Blaise Gainey with the Texas Newsroom reports.
15: Abbott is telling people that the weather event has been categorized as life-threatening catastrophic floods. This comes a little over a year after the deadly floods in Hill Country that led to the death of more than 130 people. Abbott says this storm is expected to produce more rain than that.
16: The 4th of July floods last year had rainfall of 20.29 inches. The expected rainfall during this rainstorm is expected to be more than 30 inches.
15: So far, 75 people have been rescued, mostly from stranded motorists. I'm Blaise Gainey in Austin.
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17: It's 7:31. You're listening to Morning Edition on KPBS. I'm Katie Anastas. San Diego County launched the first of four public meetings on the future of San Pasqual Academy yesterday. It's a residential program for foster youth in Escondido. Alfredo Guardado is the county director of child and family well-being. He says the county is looking at ways to reimagine the space for the future.
18: I think there was some confusion in the community, felt like we were trying to shut down San Pasqual Academy, which that's absolutely not the case. And we're looking for feedback from the community and how do we reimagine it? How do we make it sustainable and really a long-term place for the community members to enjoy in the future?
17: The next community forum is tomorrow at North Inland Live Well Center. The county is also hosting two other virtual sessions next week. For more information, visit our website, kpbs.org. Coming up on Morning Edition, conversations around kids and screens have moved well beyond the dinner table and onto the legislative floor.
19: What jumps out to me is like being intentional about internet access. I think one expert mentioned it to me is like talking to your kids about using the internet a little like the birds and the bees conversation, like really treating it, you know, like a serious conversation.
17: The latest news on a bill to regulate screen time and how families can stay mindful of their kids' screen time this summer. Coming up in about 10 minutes here on KPBS. More than 1,200 acres have burned in southeast San Diego County. CAL FIRE says the fire broke out yesterday in Boulevard. Evacuation orders are in place in several zones on both sides of the 8. Other areas have been advised to prepare to evacuate on short notice.
20: North 5 at the 54, they're clearing a motorcycle crash out of the left lane. It's slow through National City, so is the North 805 and off and on into Mission Valley. The 8 was closed last night at Crestwood in both directions because of the brush fire burning in the Boulevard area. They have since opened up one lane in either direction, so you're able to get through. Southbound 15 is starting to slow just a little El Norte off and on to Lake Hodges. 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
5: It's Morning Edition from NPR News. I'm A. Martinez in Los Angeles, California.
1: And I'm Leila Fadel in Washington, D.C. Good morning. A major line of questioning for President Trump's pick to lead the intelligence community in 2026 was the election results from 2020.
5: Jay Clayton is the nominee for Director of National Intelligence. He faced senators on Wednesday in a confirmation hearing. The question centered on Trump's repeated false claims that there was election fraud in 2020.
1: For more, we're joined by NPR's Greg Myrie. Good morning, Greg.
2: Hi, Leila.
1: Okay, so we've heard President Trump assert repeatedly and without evidence that the 2020 election was rigged. So when Clayton was asked about this, what did he say?
2: Yeah, the Democrats on the Senate Intelligence Committee repeatedly asked Clayton straight up who won the 2020 election. Clayton said he wasn't an election denier and that Joe Biden was certified as president, but he didn't say outright that Biden won. And so after several go-rounds with senators along these lines, the tone escalated as Georgia Democrat John Ossoff kept pressing Clayton.
22: Who won the 2020 election?
23: Like I said, I'm not going to get into that with you.
22: But you do have an obligation to be honest and forthright with the committee.
23: Is anything that I just said not honest or forthright?
22: Yes, you're not being honest or forthright. Who won the 2020 election? I think I've answered the question.
1: So I know the president is expected to again talk about this election in his speech tonight, an election he lost but refuses to acknowledge he lost. But it's 2026, so why the focus on this in the panel? Could the Director of National Intelligence end up being part of any investigation into the 2020 election?
2: Yeah, the short answer is yes. Now, Clayton was asked about Trump's speech that he's going to deliver tonight, and Clayton said he didn't know anything about it because he hasn't been confirmed yet. But the director oversees the collective effort of the intelligence community, all 18 agencies, those with a domestic focus like the FBI, those with a foreign focus like the CIA. So yes, this office could be involved. And Leila, an important reminder, the 2020 election has been investigated repeatedly. No evidence has emerged of any serious irregularities in the casting or counting of votes. And this includes a 2021 report by this very office, the Office of the Director of National Intelligence. It said Russia and Iran tried to influence American voters, but did not penetrate the actual voting process, and that China also considered an influence operation, but ultimately decided against it.
1: What should we know about Jay Clayton's background?
2: Yeah, he's a lawyer. He's held a couple of high-powered government jobs. He's currently the U.S. Attorney for the Southern District of New York, and this handles high-profile legal cases in the Justice Department. And he previously led the Securities and Exchange Commission. Now, Senator Mark Warner, the ranking Democrat on the Intelligence Committee, said he's worked with Clayton in earlier jobs and found him highly professional. But Warner stressed that the law stipulates this job must be filled by someone with extensive experience in the intelligence world.
1: So is Clayton qualified for this job?
2: Well, he's never held a job in the intelligence community. Now, he says he's worked extensively with intelligence agencies. For example, his current office is in charge of prosecuting the former leader of Venezuela, Nicolas Maduro. So Clayton works with the FBI and others. Now, a couple quick notes. Republicans control the intelligence committee and can send Clayton's nomination to the full Senate without any Democratic support, and a committee vote is expected next week. And a reminder, this position opened up after the recent resignation of Tulsi Gabbard, who often seemed to be just out of step with President Trump.
1: NPR's Greg Myrie. Thank you, Greg.
2: Sure thing, Leila.
5: In 1 week, ICE officers killed two different men, one in Texas and one in Maine. This week, a third person died after being hit by a truck as he fled from ICE officers during a traffic stop. The deaths have once again brought up questions about the agency's tactics. And now, a new report out today from the ACLU documents widespread use of force by the agency. Let's turn now to NPR criminal justice correspondent Meg Anderson. Meg, tell us about the findings in the report.
24: Yeah, so the ACLU looked at 1,200 incidents involving ICE officers or law enforcement working with ICE across 8 states. The report covers the time from when Trump took office until the end of last year. And these were things that showed up in news coverage, press releases, reports from community groups, things like that. The ACLU gathered all those accounts and then recorded the details of how that enforcement went down. And ultimately, what they found is that ICE resorting to force is not rare. Nearly a third of all the immigration enforcement incidents they studied involved the use of force or the threat of force against someone.
5: Okay, so use of force. What kind of force are we talking about?
24: It varied widely. Sometimes it was pushing someone to the ground or tackling them. But the ACLU also documented nearly 200 times where immigration officers used weapons, things like batons, rubber bullets, chemical irritants. They also found dozens of instances where officers used tactics that many local police agencies restrict or even prohibit, frankly, because they can kill people. Things like chokeholds. Noreen Shaw is one of the authors of the ACLU report.
0: With use of force, you're seeing the threat of using force and actually using it become the default tool for immigration enforcement agents.
24: And again, this research is all from 2025. It doesn't even include the violence that we saw in places like Minneapolis earlier this year or these two most recent killings.
5: What factors are at play here? Where are we seeing ICE officers using more aggressive tactics?
24: Well, first, you know, there are just more encounters, right? ICE has ramped up enforcement in the last year and a half, and so more interactions means more opportunities for violence. But the agency has also shifted how they're doing immigration enforcement. Take these recent cases where ICE killed two men. Both of them were shot in their cars. I spoke to Mark Brown about that, and he didn't seem surprised. He was an instructor at the Federal Law Enforcement Training Center from 2019 until 2024. And he says traffic stops were not a main focus of ICE training then. He says these fatal shootings suggest ICE officers don't know how to handle these situations.
3: You cannot ask your officers to do a different mission and not adjust both your policies and training. You're going to have some significant gaps.
24: He says there's a lot of complex considerations for officers conducting traffic stops, right? Like, don't box people in. Don't give out conflicting commands. Other policing experts told me, you know, you just don't shoot into a vehicle unless your life or someone else is actively threatened. And I should note, you know, ICE is halting most traffic stops nationwide until officers get more training, though that is temporary, and we have already seen some pushback from President Trump himself.
5: All right, so what does ICE have to say about this?
24: So in a statement, ICE told me that it will not discuss law enforcement tactics, but that the agency is always evaluating its procedures to keep its officers safe. What I can tell you is that in the aftermath of these recent shootings, officials in Maine and Texas and elsewhere are calling for independent investigations into what happened.
5: All right, that's NPR's Meg Anderson. Meg, thanks.
24: You're welcome.

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2: At North 5, before the 54, they're in the process of clearing the left lane from a motorcycle injury crash. Slow behind it up to Main. North 805 is kind of off and on slowing National City into Mission Valley. South 163, you've got some slowing through Balboa Park now. 52 West is getting heavier across the summit. West 8, you've got some slowing in La Mesa. And South 15 starting to back up El Norte off and on to Lake Hodges. 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
5: You're listening to Morning Edition on KPBS. I'm Katie Anastas. Wildfire mitigation efforts happening in San Diego County are being praised as a prevention model by the state. For years, Caltrans has mowed tall weeds and cleared dry brush along Interstate 8. Now, the agency is working on replacing invasive grasses with less ignitable native plants. The new state wildfire action plan envisions a future where fires are limited to natural ignitions. Jeff Hayes is with the U.S. Forest Service. He says what's being done along the I-8 is one way to achieve that.
6: Sometimes that'll involve hardening of the roadway to edge, and other times it'll involve replacing them with native plants. But that's the vision, is to eventually get to all the roads of Southern California.
5: The Wildfire Action Plan also proposes thinning overly dense forests and restoring severely burned areas. The final draft is expected to be published this fall. California lawmakers have been advancing efforts to regulate youth screen time. But what can families do right now to build healthier screen habits? Anchor Debbie Cruz sat down with the host of KPBS's Screen Time podcast, Andrew Bracken, to talk about legislative efforts to mitigate children's screen usage.
7: Conversations around kids and screens have moved well beyond the dinner tables. So where are we now as lawmakers and tech companies try to address the issue?
8: Yeah, they really have. I mean, I think we're seeing a wave of legislation. It really kicked off when Australia passed this social media ban for kids under the age of 16 late in 2025, and other countries have kind of started looking at it. And now here in the States, right now, Congress is working on a potential package there that's working through Congress now. But here in California, we've seen some of the biggest progress in efforts to regulate social media use for young people. One, this year it's getting a lot of attention is, you know, this social media ban for kids under 16 is at least how it was promoted. It's now being amended in the legislature. So we'll still see, you know, really what that comes out to be. And of course, in 2024, California already passed a Protecting Our Kids from Social Media Addiction Act, which really sought to change these addictive feeds that kids use when using social media by getting parental consent specifically. And that hasn't taken effect yet, but that should be kind of taking hold in the next year.
7: What other problems are lawmakers trying to solve?
8: Well, I kind of mentioned these addictive feeds that you see so much about. I think, you know, the feature of infinite scrolling is at the heart of a lot of this. It's just these, I don't know if you've ever gotten caught in the doom scrolling, you know, phase, but just this endless nature of it, endless scrolling. And that has kind of a lot of researchers, a lot of medical folks point to that as being the most addictive piece of some of these platforms. So we're seeing like definitely a lot of focus on that. But really, there's a lot of of growing popularity and a growing push for outright bans for social media for kids under 16. That seems to be the age people are focusing in on.
7: Well, Andrew, as you know, a Pew Research study found that nearly 6 in 10 U.S. adults support a social media ban for anyone under the age of 16. Why do you think public opinion has shifted that way?
8: We've just seen a lot more research come out, a lot more discussion on the ways technology, particular social media or sort of these always on platforms, are impacting young people. And of course, this is all amid mental health struggles. We've seen growing mental health challenges of young people over the last 5 years or so. So I think it's a reaction to that. But there's definitely kind of a sea change, you know, happening here. You mentioned that Pew Research. Also in that, I think it's like 85% of adults say they're in support of social media companies requiring parental consent for minors to be able to create a social media account. So as these, you know, concerns over problematic use of these technologies, I think we're seeing growing support for it. And then, you know, the politicians are falling into it as well.
7: What questions are you left with from these regulation efforts?
8: I think I'm really just curious about how this will change the experience of young people using platforms, social media platforms, using technologies online. We're still learning a lot. I think there was a huge reaction to Australia just passing this very strict ban on young people accessing it. But the evidence is still coming in how it's working or how effective it is. There are a lot of concerns over, okay, you have a ban in terms of kids under 16 can't use this, but how do you confirm that? Age verification is still kind of an ongoing question. There's technology being built for that, but there's still a lot of questions around that.
7: And Andrew, you're a parent. What are some ways households can be more mindful of their time spent on screens?
8: Something I think a lot about, Debbie. I think through researchers, there's a lot of different things you can do. To me, what jumps out to me is like being intentional about internet access. I think one expert mentioned it to me is like talking to your kids about using the internet a little like the birds and the bees conversation, like really treating it, you know, like a serious conversation and just being open and talking about it. As far as like hard research of what we know and the harms it causes, protecting sleep is just really important. So one of the most common tips, one of the most common suggestions is to just get devices out of your own bedroom at night, kind of allowing, creating these spaces without technology where they're not chasing us all the time, right?
5: That was KPBS's Screen Time podcast host, Andrew Bracken, speaking with anchor Debbie Cruz. 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
2: At North 5 at the 54, they cleared a crash out of lanes. Still some slowing from there, kind of off and on into downtown. West 94 a little slower between the 805 and 5. And North 805, it's slowing National City off and on to Mission Valley, getting a little slower through Kearny Mesa. The 8 was closed at Crestwood for this Thorn Fire burning in the Boulevard area. They have since opened up one lane in either direction. 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
11: From Marketplace in New York, I'm Kimberly Adams. It's already been a big week for economic data. We got inflation measures for consumers and producers, both showing prices rising more slowly than experts expected. But we also learned this morning how consumers responded to those prices in June. The U.S. Census Bureau says retail and food sales in June were up 0.2% from the previous month and up 6.7% from the same time last year. Marketplace's Nancy Marshall-Genzer has this consumer pulse check on the trends informing those numbers.
13: Consumers are stressed. They don't like the prices they're paying at the grocery store and the gas station. But splurging once in a while can make them feel better. Retail therapy, anyone?
14: So I impulse bought these little side tables from TikTok Shop.
13: That's Katie Thomas. She analyzes consumer behavior at the Kearney Consumer Institute, and she says people are still spending on things that bring them joy.
14: A lot of people actually see a vacation or a weekend trip as something they're willing to protect and willing to sacrifice elsewhere for.
13: So maybe they buy the off-brand at the grocery store as they're saving up for that super expensive plane ticket, or a new pair of shoes from their favorite luxury brand, says Sonia Lipinski of Alex Partners. They just did a footwear survey. Lipinski says shoppers are still buying expensive shoes, but fewer pairs.
15: So 30 to 40% of consumers are saying they want to buy the brands that they want. They're just not going to buy as many pairs of shoes as they had in years past.
13: Dan North is senior economist at Allianz Trade North America. He says this pattern of consumer spending will continue as long as people feel secure in their jobs.
16: It's a no hire, no fire situation, that's for sure. But if you look at the unemployment rate and the amount of jobs created every month, this is what's helping people feel secure.
13: North says if the job market holds up, the consumer will too. I'm Nancy Marshall-Genzer for Marketplace.
11: Let's do the numbers. The Dow is up 128 points, that's 0.2%. The S&P 500 is down 0.1%, and the NASDAQ is down 0.7%. The 10-year Treasury yield is up at 4.57%. We also got weekly jobless claims earlier this morning. The number of people filing for first-time unemployment benefits fell to 208,000.
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11: The final game of the 2026 FIFA Men's World Cup will be played this Sunday in New Jersey. Spain and Argentina will face each other to determine the champion. But for some of the other 46 teams who failed to make it this far, they're facing more than just disappointed fans back home. World Cup losses can come at political and financial costs for some national soccer clubs. Catherine Kim is an assistant editor for Politico and wrote about this for the Politico Forecast newsletter. Catherine, welcome.
17: Good morning.
11: You start your piece with a taste of what happens when a team underperforms in the World Cup. Can you share more about what we saw from different teams?
17: Yeah, I think the one that I had highlighted and is definitely the most controversial is South Korea's crash out. They didn't even make it to the knockout round. It was one of their poorest performances ever. And that actually led to the president calling for a special audit on the Korea Football Association, KFA, as well as the hiring of the coach, who there has already been a lot of controversy over whether he was hired on improper grounds. What started with that president's request for an audit has now kind of snowballed into a series of National Assembly hearings. There's been the Seoul Metropolitan Police is conducting a criminal investigation. The coach has resigned. The Korea Football Association's president is leaving as well. And so there have been all these political consequences to their loss.
11: I think a lot of people can relate to being upset that your team has lost, but to outsiders, this may seem like a bit of overkill for there to be all of these investigations and for the government to be involved in this. Why is there such an intense reaction?
17: What is on the line here is that KFA, about 30% of his funds come from public funds. It's the reason why the president is so interested in seeing whether or not it has gone through proper procedure. Transparency is very important to the people of Korea. It's been a pillar to this specific president's presidency, and that had become a huge question mark, the transparency behind KFA and hiring its coach.
18: What do we know about how some of the other teams that have had to go home empty-handed are being received and any financial consequences for them?
17: Uruguay is the first that comes to mind. There has been federation turmoil and public fallout. Famously, the federation canceled the team's charter flight home, so it forced the players to come back home on commercial flights as a means of embarrassment and punishment. And Croatia, their manager left, and they've hired someone new to rebuild the team. And Saudi Arabia, the Football Federation's president has resigned, and they have also acknowledged the need for sweeping changes.
18: You know, we should also note that the U.S. men's national team did lose in the round of 16 against Belgium, but there's still a pretty significant payday that comes out of that anyway, right?
17: Just by advancing to the round of 16, you add $15 million in performance money. And then it's a 20-80 agreement where the U.S. soccer keeps 20 and the remainder goes to the players. And I think what's worth noting and what has received a lot of headlines is that it's split equally between the men's World Cup players and the women team as well. So that kind of is an equal payday for both.
18: Catherine Kim is an assistant editor at Politico magazine. Thank you so much.
17: Thank you.
18: And in New York, I'm Kimberly Adams with the Marketplace Morning Report. 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
2: Got a crash in Solana Beach on the northbound 5 Loma Santa Fe. Left lane and the carpool lane are blocked. They're calling for medics. It's already backing things up out of Del Mar. South 5, you'll find a backup at Carlsbad Village. They've been doing a lot of road work there. Might be adding to it. Got a new crash as well. North 805 Imperial Avenue. The right two lanes blocked. Multiple cars slowing National City into Mission Valley. North 5 also heavy. National City into downtown. 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
25: Live from NPR News in Washington, I'm Windsor Johnston. The latest exchange of strikes between the U.S. and Iran is raising new fears of a broader regional war. U.S. forces have expanded attacks into northern Iran, while Tehran has retaliated with missiles and drones across the Gulf. In Iraq, drones targeted Erbil today, the first such attack on the Kurdistan region's capital since the April ceasefire. NPR's Jane Arraf reports.
26: The U.S. maintains a military base at Erbil's International Airport, which in the past has been heavily targeted by both Iran and Iranian-backed Iraqi militias. The Kurdistan region of Iraq's Security Directorate said U.S.-led coalition forces shot down 8 drones Wednesday night in the capital Erbil's airspace. No casualties were reported. The drones were launched amid increased attacks between the U.S. and Iran this week. Iraqi Prime Minister Ali al-Zayedi, currently on a visit to the U.S., said the attack was a criminal attempt aimed at disrupting Iraqi peace and stability. Jane Araf, NPR News, Amman.
25: Nearly half of House Democrats voted yesterday to cut off U.S. aid to Israel. It wasn't enough to pass, but NPR's Barbara Sprunt reports it reflects a major political shift for the party.
0: The proposed amendment to a State Department funding bill would have removed over $3 billion in funding to Israel. It ultimately failed. The measure was introduced by Republican Congressman Thomas Massie of Kentucky, who has long advocated for a more isolationist posture when it comes to foreign policy. The issue divides Democratic leaders who typically vote in lockstep. The number two Democrat in the House, Catherine Clark, voted to remove the funding for Israel. House Minority Leader Hakeem Jeffries called it overly broad and said it would also restrict the United States' ability to confront Hamas, Hezbollah, and other terrorist organizations in the region. Barbara Sprunt, NPR News.
25: At least a dozen Democrats in Maine are seeking their party's nomination to take on Republican Senator Susan Collins this fall. Kevin Miller with Maine Public reports the field is rushing to reset after former nominee Graham Plattner dropped out of the race.
1: The list of candidates who filed papers by Wednesday's deadline includes several names familiar to Democratic voters. For instance, three of the contenders, former State Senate President Troy Jackson, Maine Secretary of State Shenna Bellows, and former Maine CDC Director Nirav Shah, competed in last month's gubernatorial primary. Plattner lost the support of state and national party leaders after a former romantic partner accused him of raping her 5 years ago. He strongly denied the allegations, but withdrew last week. The Maine Democratic Party is now under intense pressure from Plattner's large and mobilized base of supporters to choose a replacement with the same populist, progressive agenda. For NPR News, I'm Kevin Miller.
25: This is NPR News.
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5: It's 8:04. You're listening to Morning Edition on KPBS. I'm Katie Anastas. San Diego County launched the first of four public meetings yesterday on the future of San Pasqual Academy. It's a residential program for foster youth in Escondido. KPBS North County reporter Alexander Wynn says this is the second time the county has turned to the community for feedback.
6: San Pasqual Academy opened in 2021 to provide housing, a high school, and mental health services to foster youths. Recent changes in federal and state laws have led to a decline in enrollment. Current legislation favors placing children with families over congregate group homes. Community advocate Shane Harris is a former foster youth at San Pasqual. He says discussions about the academy's future need voices from foster youths, the population most affected.
7: We're going to be trauma-informed. We need to start off these sessions by acknowledging that population, because these are the people who have lived it, who have been through it, and who really know what the successes have been and what they haven't been.
6: The next community forum is this Friday at North Inland Live Well Center. The county is also hosting two other virtual sessions next week. Alexander Nguyen, KPBS News.
5: A new law holds colleges accountable if their graduates don't earn more than $36,000 a year. That's the average salary in California of someone with only a high school diploma. Our nonprofit news partner CalMatters reports all higher education programs in the U.S. must prove that their graduates earn at least the median wage of someone in their state with only a high school diploma. Otherwise, their students will become ineligible for federal loans. Schools have at least two more years to prove that their graduates meet the new income standard. One study found 90% of California's graduates met that threshold.
2: Trouble in Solana Beach, North 5, Loma Santa Fe. They're stopping all lanes, trying to clear an injury crash, so it's just stopped out of Del Mar. North 805, 43rd, a new crash. Middle lanes are blocked with multiple cars. It's backed up out of National City. And you'll slow from the 94 to Mission Valley. It's also a little heavier through the Kearney Mesa stretch. Northbound 5, you're in and out of traffic, National City into downtown, creating a backup, West 94 from the 805. 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
9: It's Morning Edition from NPR News. I'm Leila Fadel in Washington, D.C.
10: And I'm A. Martinez in Los Angeles, California. President Trump's former defense lawyer defended himself on Capitol Hill Wednesday. Todd Blanche, Trump's pick for attorney general, portrayed himself as independent from the president in a contentious confirmation hearing before the Senate Judiciary Committee.
9: In a few minutes, we'll hear from one of the Democrats who questioned Blanche, New Jersey Senator Cory Booker. But first, some context. Blanche needs nearly unanimous support from Republicans on the committee to get confirmed. And it's not yet clear he has that. Lawmakers honed in on Blanche's close ties to the president and whether he would serve Trump or the American people.
10: NPR's Carrie Johnson has been following the hearing. Carrie, I mean, no shortage of controversy at the DOJ over the past year and a half, and Todd Blanche has really been at the center of it. How did that come up in the hearing?
14: So lawmakers got a chance to ask Blanche about a lot of problems. He got questions about prosecutions against the president's political foes, about how DOJ botched the release of files about convicted sex offender Jeffrey Epstein, and about a nearly $2 billion slush fund the administration tried to set up to pay alleged victims of weaponization. That includes people who stormed the Capitol on January 6th.
10: How did Todd Blanche respond?
14: Well, Todd Blanche basically said he's a creature of the Justice Department. He's worked there as an intern, a paralegal, and a prosecutor. But Todd Blanche has really been dogged by questions about his relationship with President Trump. Blanche, of course, worked as Trump's personal lawyer for a couple years. And Democrats say he's still serving Donald Trump instead of the Constitution. Then, under questioning, Blanche seemed to make a slip of the tongue. Here he is being questioned by Republican Senator John Kennedy of Louisiana.
15: Are you and President Trump friends?
16: I'm his lawyer, was his lawyer, and now I'm the deputy attorney general.
14: Blanche went on to say he's not a yes man and that his time defending Trump should not define his long career.
10: So, Carrie, Democrats on the panel are trying to make the case against Blanche. How do they try to do that?
14: Some of these senators actually worked inside the Justice Department earlier in their careers, so these issues are personal to them in a way. Sheldon Whitehouse from Rhode Island used to be a U.S. attorney. Whitehouse talked about how DOJ has lost stature with judges and juries over the past year.
27: Between judges appointed by every president harshly criticizing the department's work in your tenure, grand juries rejecting indictments, judicial findings of outright misconduct, this seems to be the most troubled Department of Justice in history.
14: Todd Blanche says on his watch, DOJ has done a lot to prosecute violent crime and keep Americans safe.
10: So here's a wrinkle now, because after the death of Senator Lindsey Graham over the weekend, the Judiciary Committee is very closely divided now. So how do Todd Blanche's prospects look?
14: That's true. There's one more day of hearings today that are going to feature witnesses arguing for and against Blanche's nomination. But safe to say, most of the Republicans on the panel seemed inclined to support him. Senator John Cornyn of Texas is going to be critical. For now, Cornyn says he's undecided. Cornyn is worried about DOJ trying to resurrect that slush fund for January 6 rioters, which would use taxpayer dollars. And he's worried about the broad grant of immunity the DOJ gave Trump and two of his sons for any past tax audits. This week, a judge in Florida blasted the Justice Department's approach there. The judge wrote DOJ officials abdicated responsibility to zealously defend the interests of the U.S. in a sham deal that benefited Trump.
10: That's NPR's Carrie Johnson. Carrie, thank you.
14: Thank you.
9: Here to give us his view of Todd Blanche's confirmation hearings is Senator Cory Booker of New Jersey. He's a Democrat on the Senate Judiciary Committee, and he joins me now. Good morning, Senator Booker. Welcome to the program.
28: Good morning. Thank you for having me on.
9: At the end of your line of questioning in Wednesday's hearing, you said that Todd Blanche, quote, should not be confirmed for this job. Why?
28: Well, you hear people of good faith on both sides of the aisle call out the sort of outrages of his short tenure, from conservatives like Bill Kristol talking about his handling of the Epstein files, where he went and directly met with Ghislaine Maxwell in prison and then left, downgraded her to a prison camp, the least restrictive possible, where sex offenders are never sent, against BOP, Bureau of Prisons policies, but had no information that led to a new conviction, new investigations, and then violated the privacy rights and really subjected re-traumatization to the victims, because when he finally released Epstein files, he redacted the powerful men's information, but put out personal information, phone numbers, addresses, even images of many of the women who were the survivors of that violence. It's issues like that that have outraged people on both sides of the aisle, using his office to go after Donald Trump's perceived enemies like Jim Comey for putting seashells in the sand in shapes. All of these things are painting a picture of somebody that is not pursuing justice, but is using the justice system as a shield to protect Donald Trump and as a sword to go after his enemies.
9: You mentioned his handling of the Epstein files quite a bit. That's going to be the subject of some of today's confirmation hearing as it continues, including an Epstein survivor who will be an outside witness. What do you hope to learn?
28: Well, I think that the testimony of these women is really so courageous and very profound and damning. You know, we already know that they had strategic meetings where they pulled together people in the Situation Room to figure out how to protect Donald Trump from this, all while trampling on the rights of the courageous women who came forward. So this is just very blatant, where he violated a bipartisan law, both on its timeline and in its substance, and really caused a lot of damage. This is something alone that would be career ending for someone in a position like this, but it's just indicative of the way he's conducted himself while he's been in that office.
9: You talked about concerns on both sides of the aisle. Blanche needs nearly unanimous Republican support to get confirmed. Senator John Cornyn has said he's undecided. What have your Republican colleagues told you about their confidence in Blanche and what they plan to do?
28: I think it is very concerning to them when you see the kind of unprecedented opposition coming forward. You saw a huge group, over 1,000 DOJ alumni appointed by Republicans and Democrats, career folks, coming out with very substantive condemnations of his conduct in that office. And I think this concerns my colleagues. I've heard in private conversations.
9: But being concerned is not always the same thing as voting with that concern, as we've seen in the past. So
28: what are you hearing
9: in the sense of actual brass tacks here? Are they going to vote for his confirmation?
28: Let's be clear. I've seen Susan Collins express concerns about a Supreme Court justice and their preservation of Roe v. Wade. They still voted for them. I've seen Cassidy concerned about Bobby Kennedy's upholding the highest standards of protecting public health. He voted for them anyway. Then I hear their regrets for their votes. So again, all of us have been burned by people saying one thing and then voting the other way. Obviously, my expectations are low, but I will always be a prisoner of hope. And many times that hope in history has shown that people will vote their conscience in the end. We do not know how this is going to come out, but we need to keep pressing the case in the most substantive way possible and hope they do the right thing.
9: And really quickly, Blanche, his independence has been of concern to you and your colleagues. He told Senator John Cornyn that the $1.8 billion anti-weaponization fund Trump sought to create is, quote, dead. But he also said the settlement agreement that created it is, quote, an enforceable document. Do you think it's clear whether or not that fund can be brought back?
28: No, it's not clear. And it's not just the fund itself. Remember, perhaps the big sweetheart part of this is that they get immunity for any kind of laws they've broken in their taxes. So this is a big gift to Donald Trump, whether mm-hmm. it's a slush fund or that immunity, and it should concern us all.
9: Cory Booker is a Democratic senator from New Jersey and a member of the Senate Judiciary Committee. Thank you for joining us.
28: Thank you for having me.
9: We did invite Republicans on the committee to appear on the program. Those invitations remain open.
10: Defense Secretary Pete Hegseth is worried the military doesn't have enough testosterone. On Wednesday, he announced a plan to begin screening service members to make sure they have adequate levels. NPR's Will Stone has more on the plan.
11: In Hegseth's view, testosterone is a matter of national security and wartime readiness.
12: This initiative, it's not about artificial enhancement.
11: That's the secretary in a video posted on social media yesterday.
12: It's about restoring and optimizing your natural capabilities, protecting your longevity, and ensuring you have the biological foundation required to sustain the fight.
11: According to Hegseth, service members 30 and older will have their testosterone levels checked annually. Those who are younger will have the option too. If levels are indeed low, they could pursue testosterone replacement therapy. The guidelines from major medical groups do not recommend this kind of routine screening unless a man has symptoms. Dr. Martin Miner co-directs the Center for Men's Health at Brown University.
13: I think it's very aggressive, but it depends on how it's implemented. It's a little frightening to me.
11: His primary concern, the policy could encourage young men to reach for testosterone replacement therapy before trying to correct the underlying drivers, like poor sleep and obesity.
13: So if you just tell men your level is low and we need to optimize it to make you a better fighting machine, to me, that's not really doing them a service.
11: Especially since taking testosterone does affect fertility. But other experts think it's an entirely reasonable proposal, including Dr. Mohit Khera, a urologist at Baylor College of Medicine.
17: Men who have low testosterone levels will suffer from decreased energy, decreased muscle mass, some form of depression, and poor mood. Those three in themselves, for someone who's in combat, is a significant disadvantage.
11: He says checking for low T and bringing it back to a normal range is very different than advocating that it should be boosted to unnatural levels. And there's an ongoing discussion in his field about whether most men should be screened. Kara says it can be a powerful marker of overall health. He acknowledges most men in their 30s will ultimately not screen for low T and require treatment.
17: However, we are seeing that younger and younger men are having lower and lower testosterone levels. Why? Every decade? Because we're becoming more unhealthy as a general population.
11: This latest initiative fits into the Trump administration's broader push, spearheaded by figures like Health Secretary Robert F. Kennedy Jr., to promote men's health and expand access to testosterone. Will Stone, NPR News.

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3: And northbound 5, Loma Santa Fe, they just opened up lanes with this multi-car injury crash. It's still very heavy out of Carmel Valley. South 5, you're in and out of traffic. Luke.

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1: Good morning, Scott Bass with your surf report. A little south eddy wind here crumbling the small waves as they dawdle in, and an early low tide is sapping that energy. The wave size 1 to 2 to 3 feet, let's call it knee high with some stomach high sets. Tide filling in until 12:16 p.m. It'll be a 4.6. The water estimated 69. Midday, problematic south-southwest winds, and we're keeping our eye on some tropical energy. 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
3: 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I'm A. Martinez.
4: And I'm Leila Fadel. Good morning. The U.S. Mint is going to make $1 coins with President Trump's face on them. But there are laws that prevent money from depicting living presidents. NPR's Rachel Treisman reports on the administration's workaround.
5: When Treasury Secretary Scott Bessent unveiled a new $1 collectible coin on Fox News on Tuesday, he said he only had two mandates.
6: The currency has to say "In God We Trust" somewhere on it.
5: That's engraved on the coin, according to photos he shared on Wednesday.
6: And there cannot be a image of a living person.
5: That's also engraved on the coin, a close-up of President Trump's face. The Thayer Amendment from 1866 prohibits the use of any living person's likeness on U.S. currency. Here's Jeremy Paul, a professor at Northeastern University School of Law.
7: We don't want neutral symbols like our money to be partisan.
5: Congress passed a law in 2020 authorizing a new coin for America's 250th birthday, with a design, quote, emblematic of the United States semi-quincentennial. And Bessent argues there's a precedent for featuring the president.
6: During the 150th, there was a Calvin Coolidge coin, so we can put living people's images on a coin.
5: But Paul is not convinced. He points to a 2005 law that says a coin can't honor a president until at least 2 years after their death.
7: Whatever precedent there might be, the law has changed further in the direction of trying to depoliticize the currency.
5: The Department of the Treasury says the coin doesn't violate any laws. It did not respond to NPR's questions about how much the collectible coins will cost or where revenue will go.
7: Will the government make money off these coins? Yes, it will. That's the whole point.
5: The coins will go on sale starting this fall. Rachel Treisman, NPR News.
3: This month, NPR is looking at the effect of Trump administration policies on arts and culture around the country. Here's one. It's getting harder to see international artists perform in the U.S. Some are being turned away at the airport. Others aren't even trying to come. Josie Fishels reports.
8: Palestinian comedian, playwright, and actor Alaa Shahadi had come to the United States twice before to perform his one-man show, a coming-of-age story.
9: To us, this horse is much more. It's not just a symbol of freedom. To us, this horse is a symbol of our resistance, our vitality.
8: He had a visa that allowed him to work and live in the U.S. for 3 years. When he landed at New York's JFK Airport last November, it was for a performance in Massachusetts 2 days later. But then Customs and Border Protection officers pulled him aside.
10: As soon as they saw my passport, I was sent to another hall.
8: Shahadi says he was questioned for 5 hours by federal immigration agents. He was handcuffed. Then he was transferred to an immigration detention facility in New Jersey.
10: Suddenly I'm in a room like 20 meters square with 30 people sleeping. On the concrete, nothing, no blankets. It was a big shock for me.
8: Despite multiple requests, Customs and Border Protection would not confirm these details to NPR. But but they did send an email statement saying that Shahadi

0: was refused entry for, quote, not being forthcoming with facts during his interview with officers. The next morning, he was placed on a return flight to his current residence in Amsterdam. Shahadi was shaken by his experience.
1: Of course, it is scary to sit with people with power who can just kill your dreams, as simple as that. And you feel how unfair and how humiliating is that, and how you're nothing as a human being.
0: He decided to cancel his upcoming US tour, 7 cities. Even though most venues showed a filmed version of his show, the canceled tour cost him and the venues that had booked him tens of thousands in lost revenue. Matthew Covey with legal nonprofit Thomas Dot says many international artists aren't willing to even attempt a US tour right now. For some, there's the fear of being stopped and turned around at the airport. But it's also become a lot more expensive.
2: All those fees have gone up significantly.
0: Currently, it's taking over a year to process O artist visa petitions, which are for individuals. But you can't apply more than a year in advance. That's why all artists must pay for faster processing, a fee that just increased to nearly $3,000. Why is visa processing so delayed right now? Petitions are now being reviewed more closely, and more documentation is required, often hundreds of pages.
2: The current situation is a tour that would have been marginal and maybe break even 5 years ago is a losing money project now.
0: That's true for Swedish folk group Kangaroo. Their second US tour was set and they had paid the extra fees. But then singer Emma Björling ran into trouble in the next step of the process, the interview. A new Trump policy stipulates that visa applicants must be interviewed in person in their own country of residence. You used to be able to go to any US consulate in any country. Since Björling was in Canada with another band, she needed to finish her tour, fly back to Sweden for her interview, then wait.
3: I was stuck back home without a visa.
0: She missed the first week of Kangaroo's US tour.
3: With all the additional fees and costs and troubles and stress, it's not worth it, not financially and not stress-wise and workload-wise.
0: The group lost money on tour and won't return to the US this year. It's not just artists who are feeling the effects. For presenting venues, especially those in smaller cities, cancellations mean lost revenue and lost trust. Jamila Daria is the executive director of the University of Massachusetts Amherst Fine Arts Center.
4: You not only lose the revenue from the patron who bought the ticket, but for that next show that patron was thinking about going to, now they're second guessing, like, well, you know, who knows if the show's going to happen, so maybe I better not buy.
0: Her organization had spent nearly a year planning Ala Shahadi's visit before it was canceled at the last minute.
4: In Western Massachusetts, where our communities are more rural, access to the storytelling and the perspective of folks who are coming from parts of the world that you don't have direct engagement with is not only lost for that night, but maybe lost for good.
0: Venues like hers are already strained by pandemic losses and cuts to federal arts funding. And when cultural exchange disappears, she says, it's the audiences who end up missing out. For NPR, I'm Josie Fischels in Chicago.

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2: 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Now, the United Nations says aid is also being intercepted by Hamas. An update on the humanitarian crisis in Gaza next time on 1A.
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5: Live from NPR News, I'm Lakshmi Singh. Unhealthy to hazardous air quality from Canada's wildfire smoke stands to affect tens of millions of people in the U.S. from the upper Midwest through the Northeast. Data from the air monitoring tech company IQ Air showed Detroit, Minneapolis, Chicago, and New York among the world's major cities with the worst air quality. Public health officials warn medical emergency risks are higher for elders, children, and individuals managing respiratory or cardiovascular diseases. The U.S. Senate panel holding Acting Attorney General Todd Blanche's confirmation hearing is weighing testimony today for and against his nomination to remain the nation's top law enforcement officer. Former AG John Ashcroft stands by Blanche.
6: I know of no person of a higher commitment to integrity. He has spoken the unvarnished truth to those he works for and to those he works with.
5: However, Blanche is also accused of mishandling the release of materials related to the late financier and convicted sex offender Jeffrey Epstein at the expense of victims, including survivor advocate Danny Bensky.
7: They were available not only for the entire world to see, but my child, my students, my friends, my employers, my colleagues, and my family. It was humiliating.
5: Blanche has been running the DOJ since April after Pam Bondi was ousted. This is NPR News.
8: You're listening to Morning Edition on KPBS. I'm Katie Anastas. A trailblazing San Diego Navy admiral is reportedly the latest military officer to have a promotion held up by Defense Secretary Pete Hegseth. The New York Times reports Rear Admiral Amy Bowerschmidt was one of seven one-star admirals to have promotions to two-star canceled by the secretary. Five of them are either women or black. In 2021, Bowerschmidt made headlines, becoming the first woman to captain a nuclear-powered aircraft carrier. Hegseth explained his personnel decisions in September. That's when he summoned all the generals and admirals in the military to hear him speak in Quantico, Virginia.
9: It's nearly impossible to change a culture with the same people who helped create or even benefited from that culture. An entire generation of generals and admirals were told that they must parrot the insane fallacy that, quote, our diversity is our strength.
8: Acting Pentagon Press Secretary Joel Valdez tells KPBS the New York Times is, quote, hallucinating racism and sexism where none exists. Coming up on Morning Edition, it's now Pride Weekend in San Diego, and festivities are well underway. The city is gearing up for its big Pride celebration this weekend. KPBS Midday Edition host Jade Hindman spoke to the executive director of Pride.
10: And it's not just a fundraiser to make sure that we can make the parade and festival happen, although that is a part of it. It is to make sure that Pride can make its mission happen. And our mission is year-round.
8: More on Pride San Diego's mission and this year's celebrations coming up.
11: North 5 Loma Santa Fe crash has been cleared out of lanes. It's still very heavy from Carmel Valley, and it's affecting the south traffic out of Leucadia. South 15, you've got some slowing off and on past the 78, a little slow near the 56. West 56, still pretty decent into Carmel Valley. North 805 cleared a crash at 43rd. Speeds are starting to pick up. A little slow Mission Valley and a bit Kearney Mesa. South 163, a little heavier through Balboa Park. 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
12: It's Morning Edition from NPR News. I'm A. Martinez in Los Angeles, California.
13: And I'm Leila Fadel in Washington, D.C. Good morning. The new chairman of the Federal Reserve took questions from lawmakers this week for the first time since taking over the central bank. The topics included artificial intelligence, immigration, and inflation. Kevin Warsh said the Fed is determined to bring rising prices under control. NPR Scott Horsley was watching the testimony, so you didn't have to, and he joins me now to discuss. Good morning, Scott.
14: Good morning, Leila.
13: So what did Warsh say about inflation and the big swings we've seen in energy prices?
14: Yeah, there have been some big swings. Gas prices jumped sharply just as Warsh was sworn in as Fed chair back in May as a result of the U.S. war with Iran. That pushed annual inflation to its highest level in more than 3 years. Then we had the ceasefire and gasoline prices fell. And of course, now that ceasefire has unraveled and gas prices are climbing again. They jumped another nickel a gallon just overnight. Warsh told senators there's not a lot he and his Fed colleagues can do about any individual price. But if they do their jobs right, Warsh says, overall inflation will come down.
15: When prices go up, I know it hits your constituents every day. I'm not trying to sound dismissive of it. But I also don't want to say that there's much that we can do about cattle prices or milk prices today. But there's a lot we can do to make sure that the entire grocery aisle doesn't have higher prices. And that's what we're committed to do.
14: Warsh has been deliberately vague about what he wants to do with interest rates. But his tough talk on inflation sounds like someone who wants to keep rates relatively high for now. And that's what investors are betting Warsh and his colleagues will do when they meet in a couple of weeks.
13: Now, artificial intelligence is driving a lot of spending. How is Warsh reacting to it?
14: Yeah, big tech companies are investing huge sums of money in AI, and that has the potential to affect two things the Fed watches very carefully, inflation and the job market. Right now, for example, computer chip prices are going up because of all the data centers, but we're also seeing a lot of construction jobs. Warsh says over time, the impact of AI could be different.
15: In the near term, I think this investment is probably quite good for jobs as we're building out the infrastructure. And over the long term, my best guess is that this will improve American productivity. But between the short term and the long term, it can have a disruptive effect, and we're attuned to that.
14: Warsh has appointed a task force to explore how AI might affect the Fed's work, and he's expecting recommendations by the end of this year.
13: Warsh also got some questions about immigration. What did he say?
14: You know, like his predecessor, Jay Powell, Warsh tries to stay in his lane, and he stressed that immigration policy is up to Congress and the White House, not the Federal Reserve. But the questions he got do highlight some of the divisions within the Republican Party. GOP Senator Tom Tillis of North Carolina warned the administration's aggressive crackdown on immigration, both legal and illegal, could leave the U.S. with a real shortage of workers.
16: People are high-fiving and talking about net zero immigration growth as if it's a good thing. It's only a good thing if you want to repeat the mistakes of Western Europe, Japan, China, and other nations that didn't get their replacement rate right.
14: Another Republican senator, Bernie Moreno of Ohio, took the opposite tack. He says a rebound in immigration would make the Fed's job harder.
17: If you have dramatically more humans in the United States looking for work, by definition, it makes full employment more difficult.
14: Now, Warsh was careful not to get dragged into that debate, but clearly immigration policy can make a big difference in the size of the U.S. workforce and the potential for economic growth.
13: NPR Scott Horsley, thanks for that rundown, Scott.
14: You're welcome.
12: Those rising oil and natural gas prices are not just affecting inflation. They also mean more profits for oil companies. Top global oil producers have been making tens of billions of dollars in profits since the beginning of the war with Iran in late February. Some U.S. lawmakers have a plan for that. Here's NPR's Julia Simon.
18: I'm here at the gas station right now, and if you, like many Americans, fill up your car with gas, you know very well that the price has jumped up in recent months. But what hasn't jumped up so much is the price of actually drilling for the oil and making this gas. So where does this leave us? Gasoline doesn't cost that much more to make, but because global oil prices have risen at one point to over $120 per barrel, many oil companies are making more money, and that's led to excess profits, or windfall profits. This Democratic senator wants the U.S. to tax them.
19: Sheldon Whitehouse, a senator from the state of Rhode Island.
18: Here's how Whitehouse says it would work. You look at the average price of a barrel of oil before the war. You compare that to the price spikes today, and then you look at the excess profits.
19: And then you split the difference. We're actually somewhat generous about letting him keep half of the excess profits, but we want at least half of it to go back.
18: Whitehouse says the federal government would send the money to lower-income Americans through tax rebates. This windfall tax proposal isn't new. Whitehouse introduced a bill proposing a windfall tax in 2022 after Russia's full-scale invasion of Ukraine. He introduced another version this year. Neither proposal went anywhere, but a similar tax has become law across the pond.
20: That's what happened in the UK.
18: Here's Dominic Eagleton with the environmental nonprofit Global Witness. He says after Russia invaded Ukraine,
20: the UK government introduced a windfall tax on the oil industry's profits, which were, you know, kind of reaching astronomical levels.
18: The oil industry made more than $900 billion in profits following Russia's invasion, according to researchers at UMass Amherst. Eagleton says the UK's windfall oil tax has brought in more than $12 billion through 2025, the most recent year for which they have data. The European Union also had a temporary windfall oil tax following Russia's invasion, and some European countries want one again. U.S. oil producers aren't a fan of this tax proposal.
21: We are the world's largest oil producer, the world's largest natural gas producer.
18: This is Dustin Meyer, Senior Vice President with the American Petroleum Institute, or API, a trade organization for the U.S. oil and gas industry. He says America has become a global energy leader.
21: But a big part of that secret sauce was having the sort of investment certainty to bring us to that position. Proposals like this only erode that certainty and send exactly the wrong message at exactly the wrong time.
18: Chevron, ExxonMobil, and Shell did not respond to requests for comment about the proposed tax. BP referred NPR to API. White House's office says that this bill is targeted to impact only the biggest oil producers and would leave about 70% of U.S. oil production untouched. About a dozen senators have signed on to White House's bill, all of them Democrats, along with independent Bernie Sanders. White House says that it's going to be an uphill struggle. Ultimately, he wants to spotlight big oil profits and this.
19: Wind, solar, and battery power, they're not raising their prices.
18: The war has highlighted how these renewable energy sources have gotten cheaper. Julia Simon, NPR News.

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4: Well, northbound 5, Lomas Santa Fe crash has been cleared out of lanes, still dealing with a backup before the 56, and seems to be affecting the south traffic out of Leucadia. South of Teen, a little bit heavier from El Norte Parkway, kind of off and on into Rancho Bernardo, a little slow into Poway. North 805 looking better in National City. They cleared that crash at 43rd. You've got a little traffic into Mission Valley, another slowdown near the 52. South 163, a little heavier through Balboa Park. 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
6: For KPBS, I'm Katie Anastas. A new state plan focuses on reducing human-caused wildfires. KPBS environment reporter Tammy Murga says efforts in San Diego County are being praised as a prevention model.
7: The new state plan envisions a future where fires in Southern California are limited to natural ignitions. The plan praises what Caltrans is doing along Interstate 8. It's known as a wildfire hotspot. Jeff Hayes is part of the state task force that drafted the plan.
8: Caltrans has really been doing an excellent job of mowing along Interstate 8, and that mowing has reduced the ignitions substantially along Interstate 8.
7: He says Caltrans is working on a long-term solution to reduce human-caused ignitions.
8: Replacing invasive ignitable grasses, primarily grasses, with less ignitable native plants, where it makes sense to have plants.
7: He says the goal is to replicate this work on all Southern California roads. The state plan also proposes thinning overly dense forests and restoring severely burned areas. The public can comment on the plan through August. Tammy Murga, KPBS News.
6: Pride celebrations are underway as San Diego gears up for the annual Pride Parade and Festival this weekend. It continues to be among the largest Pride festivals in the country. KPBS Midday Edition host Jane Heidmond spoke with Keyshawn Elliott. This is her first San Diego Pride as the organization's executive director.
9: Now, this year's theme is Pride Shines On. So what does that theme mean to you, and how does it sit in the moment?
10: It sits in the moment as exactly what we need. You know, the theme was the very first thing that was presented to me as a decision to make on the job. And when I saw the logo and I heard the theme, I said yes, because we've been living through some dark times. That's not unfamiliar to the LGBTQ community. It's not unfamiliar to me. But what is that the only answer to the darkness is the light. So Pride Shining On means shining a light on all of our resilience, our versatility, our beauty, our joy, but also shining the light on the fight, the push for equality, not hiding and allowing ourselves to be made small or kept silent, but really, really pushing on and leading the way for the future generations to come behind us.
9: And so how is that theme going to show up this weekend at the festival and parade?
10: I think I'm excited to see how the different community partners and sponsors and people that are participating in the parade really embody the theme. But also, you know, we really are just trying to make sure that everybody feels seen and belonging in this pride. And so what it means to shine is shine in your LGBTQ identity, if that's you, shine in your allyship, shine in your support, and stand in this moment in the light. Like we said, there's been enough darkness for this week, this weekend. Can we be bright together?
9: You know, earlier you mentioned that the organization had seen a lot of change. There was a lot of turnover in leadership before you came in. There were also concerns from some local LGBTQ plus leaders over transparency and poor community engagement in the months leading up to last year's festival. You're about 6 months into this job. What changes have you made since stepping in?
10: Well, my first priority has been stabilization. So not to tip my hat too much, but I think the fact that I'm still staying the course and showing up and being in community, listening and showing that we're doing the work, and there is a lot of work to do. I have been personally focused on rebuilding trust across the community, strengthening our internal operation, and increasing that transparency, being open, listening to people, alongside the work of preparing not only for this year's Pride Festival and Parade, but preparing Pride to survive and endure for its next 50 years.
9: And Pride is also facing a loss of funding and an increase in anti-LGBTQ plus policy and rhetoric. That's coming from the federal level. How are you navigating those challenges?
10: I am navigating those challenges by really making it clear that this weekend's festival and parade are a fundraiser. And it's not just a fundraiser to make sure that we can make the parade and festival happen, although that is a part of it. It is to make sure that Pride can make its mission happen. And our mission is year-round. Our community advocacy, our community education programming, and our community philanthropy. So I've been coming to the community, letting them know, thank you for coming to Pride because you are one of our biggest donor bases. And if you want this organization to continue to do its work, we need you to continue showing up for us and with us, with your time and with your money throughout the year. That is what is going to help. And I think that that's a different message that I'm bringing from in the past. It's just focus on come to the celebration. But there's work to do after the celebration is done. And I think the community needs to understand that the organization needs them to be involved in order to continue to deliver on the fullness of our mission.
6: That was San Diego Pride Executive Director Keyshawn Elliott speaking with Midday Edition host Jade Hindman. The Spirit of Stonewall Rally will start the weekend off tomorrow. The Pride Parade is Saturday, and the festival is Saturday and Sunday. A heat advisory continues today throughout San Diego County, with high temperatures in the lower to mid-80s for inland coastal areas and near higher coastal terrain. There's also an extreme heat advisory for Imperial County, with afternoon temperatures ranging from 106 to 114 degrees. 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
4: A sig alert issued. The Kelton off-ramp westbound 94 is blocked with a broken-down big rig. They're saying an hour before they get that reopened. It's a little slow there and just a bit behind the 5. And North 805, some leftover slowing into Mission Valley, a little bit through Kearney Mesa. They did clear a crash North 5 Loma Santa Fe. Speeds are improving, but still some slowing out of Del Mar. Seems to be affecting the south traffic as well out of La Costa. 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
12: 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I'm Michelle Martin.
13: I'm Leila Faldin.
14: And I'm Amy Martinez. For a lot of people, discovering new music means doing it on TikTok. There's an entire ecosystem of curators recommending music on the app, but sometimes those videos are secretly a form of advertising. NPR's Isabella Gomez Sarmiento interviewed several influencers who say they get paid to promote songs. Isabella, who'd you speak with?
15: I talked to 5 content creators, all of whom make videos recommending music or reacting to new songs. Some of the influencers NPR spoke to requested anonymity so they could speak freely about the relationship between creators and music labels. Some of them have over 1 million followers, so it's safe to say a lot of people are consuming this content. They're like VJs for a new generation. They all told me they frequently get paid by record labels or marketing agencies hundreds of dollars per video. And most of the time, these videos are not getting labeled as ads or sponsored posts. They look like totally organic content. I reached out to nearly a dozen labels, including Sony, Universal Music Group, and Warner Music Group. I asked if they engage in influencer marketing, and if so, whether they advise that creators label that those posts as sponsored. None of the labels got back to me.
14: Ooh, sounds squishy. I mean, it sounds like it could be illegal, but maybe not illegal.
15: So that's kind of the tricky part. I mean, payola, which is the practice of labels or artists paying a DJ to play their song or promote it, that's definitely illegal. It was outlawed by the Federal Communications Commission in 1960. However, the FCC doesn't regulate social media. There are rules that influencers are supposed to follow. Those are set by the Federal Trade Commission. In their guidelines, the FTC says that whenever an endorsement is part of a video, the influencer should disclose it in the caption and a superimposed text on the video itself, and they should disclose it in the audio.
14: Okay, do they?
15: Well, all of the influencers I talked to said they usually do not disclose it. And some say they interpret a gray area between a song versus, say, a pair of Bose headphones. Bryson Keith has 1 million followers on TikTok. He told me he often doesn't disclose when the use of a song is being paid for by a label or agency.
13: I don't know. I guess it's a little bit different with music because no one's really buying anything. You're just listening to a free song.
15: To be clear, songs are not free. They're products that labels and artists sell. And even if you're listening on a streaming site like Spotify, people are collecting royalties for those streams. When I asked the FTC if undisclosed song promotions violate their guidelines, they told me they take everything on a case-by-case basis and can't comment on specific situations.
14: All right, so, I mean, it's about finding a song maybe that I might like. So why does this all matter?
15: I really can't overstate just how big of an impact social media sites like TikTok and Instagram have had on the music industry. It's how artists build buzz and get signed. At this year's Grammys, for example, all of the Best New Artist nominees were artists who have had a viral song on TikTok. So while it's great that social media has become a place where people can share what they're listening to and artists can build community, it's misleading if what's being presented as personal taste is actually paid advertising.
14: That's NPR's Isabella Gomez Sarmiento. Thanks a lot.
15: Thank you.
12: Two major events are happening this summer. It's hot as hell outside in much of the U.S., just as millions of workers have been told to go back to the office. Remember that place, The Office? There was even a TV show about it on NBC.
16: What's wrong with my outfit?
17: You might consider pulling it down a touch. Try up a little high.
16: A bunch of prudes.
12: So what do you wear to the office when you might not have been wearing pants at home? Let's ask Johnny C. Taylor, Jr. He is president and CEO of the Society for Human Resource Management. Johnny C. Taylor, good morning. Thanks for joining us.
18: Thank you, Michelle. Good to be here.
12: Okay, I'm going to put you on the spot. What did you wear to work today?
18: A polo. Oh. A polo and some sort of khaki pants. Normally, I'm in more formal attire, but it is just too hot.
12: Are there really even dress codes anymore? Is that still a thing?
18: Is it a code in the way that we thought about it 20, 30 years ago? No. Women have hose, guys have suit ties.
12: Wait, hose, explain that. I don't know that everybody knows what hose is.
18: That's too funny. So for those who don't know, there was a time when women were expected to wear things like pantyhose. You could never come wear a dress, for example, and not have some pantyhose on.
12: For the uninitiated, pantyhose is tights, only it's supposedly the same color as your actual skin.
18: Thank you, Michelle. That's okay. Too funny because I'm like, I don't know. I never wore them, so I'm just using it. I have two sisters. But my mother, okay. I could remember her telling them, slips under your dresses. It's just a different world. There were dress codes. Those don't really exist except in environments where you're forced to wear a uniform.
12: I mean, I understand that dress codes can be very controversial, but I do wonder if some cases it's more nerve-wracking to not be told what people... It's almost like one of those unwritten rules that if you violate it, there's a consequence, but you don't actually know what it is.
18: Clarity is your friend. With this newfound flexibility now, you're right. You're in a world where you're subject to the sense of your employer. If that person feels some sort of way about how you're dressed, oftentimes they won't tell you, but it will impact your career trajectory.
12: So obviously dress codes or guidelines are going to vary depending on your specific job. Mm-hmm. But do you think there's a benefit to a workplace culture where people are dressed up a little bit more?
18: growing up, my mother said, don't dress for the job you have, but dress for the job you want. If you're trying to position yourself, if you want to stand out, my opinion is that dressing up a little, overdressing can hurt you as well, by the way. If you overdress in a culture where people don't do that, then you stand out potentially negatively, right? It actually hurts you.
12: Interesting. So you think people think you're stuck up or you don't belong there or something like that? That's interesting.
18: That's right.
12: Okay. This is another controversial issue. Are you ready?
18: Uh-oh. Get ready.
12: Okay. Shorts? Yes, maybe, no, or hell no?
18: Hell no. Unless you're a phys ed teacher or a gym instructor, the answer is no under any circumstances. And believe it or not, this is hotly contested.
12: It is hotly contested. A lot of designers are making short suits.
18: Listen, no. 95% of workplaces, that would not cut it.
12: Okay. And another one, sandals?
18: So sandals generally are okay, particularly when it's hot. However, make sure your feet are in order, right?
12: That's Johnny C. Taylor Jr. He is the president and CEO of the Society for Human Resource Management. Johnny C. Taylor, thanks so much for talking with us.
18: Thank you.
12: This is Morning Edition from NPR News. I'm Michelle Martin.
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2: A traffic advisory has been issued. The Riverford on-ramp to northbound 67 will be shut down for several hours for road work. They did open up the Kelton off-ramp west 94, got that big rig out of the way, and speed's looking better there, but still slow between the 15 and the 5. North 805, some slowing into Mission Valley, little backup behind the 52. North 5, they cleared a crash at Loma Santa Fe, some leftover slowing, and a bit slow on the south side out of La Costa. 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
4: From NPR and WBUR Boston, I'm Scott Tong.
5: I'm Peter O'Dowd. It's Here and Now. Coming up, the war in the Middle East flares up, but President Trump says Iran's release of a U.S. citizen accused of espionage is a gesture of goodwill.
4: Also, former Detroit Mayor Mike Duggan on the city's bankruptcy and ongoing recovery.
6: The decade before bankruptcy, 200,000 people moved out of the city and they left behind 45,000 abandoned houses.
5: And your personal data is for sale on the internet. The government is buying it up to keep an eye on you.
7: Apps that you're using are collecting your location data and selling it to these data brokers, and then ICE is buying a ton of that every day.
5: These stories and how to get Americans to drink less booze, coming up Here and Now.
4: After this news.
8: Live from NPR News, I'm Lakshmi Singh. President Trump is expected to address the nation tonight about what, that is still not certain, but he suggested that elections and voting would be in the primetime speech, something that's historically been reserved for significant moments for the country. Asked about the possibility, Trump will use the primetime address to once again assert the 2020 election he lost to President Joe Biden was rigged. Republican Senate Majority Leader John Thune of South Dakota says he's not looking back.
9: That election was a closed issue back in 2020. The election in 2026 gives us an opportunity to take a run at and to win one of those seats in Georgia. And we're going to do everything we can to do that. And so, as I said before, I'm focused on 2026.
8: Georgia was a pivotal state in Trump's loss in 2020 and remained a point of contention for the Republican leader after he was voted back into office. The ACLU has released a new study that documents widespread use of force among federal immigration officers. NPR's Meg Anderson reports recent fatal shootings in Texas and Maine have brought renewed scrutiny.
10: The ACLU analyzed 1,200 incidents involving ICE officers or law enforcement working with ICE across eight states in 2025. Nearly a third of the immigration enforcement operations they studied involved the use of force, including hundreds in which officers used rubber bullets, tasers, and chemical irritants. Noreen Shaw is one of the authors of the ACLU report.
11: I think with use of force, you're seeing the threat of using force and actually using it become the default tool for immigration enforcement agents.
10: In a statement, ICE told NPR it will not discuss law enforcement tactics, but that the agency is always evaluating its procedures to keep its officers safe. Meg Anderson, NPR News.
8: Detroit, Minneapolis, Boston, New York, and Washington, D.C. are among major cities in the U.S. under air quality alerts because of heavy smoke from wildfires in Canada. NPR's Ava Berger says doctors are warning people to take the alerts seriously.
12: A combination of extreme heat and dry conditions in Ontario and northern Minnesota led to raging wildfires. Then this week, weather patterns forced the smoke into the Great Lakes region and down the east coast of the U.S. Health experts warn wildfire smoke is dangerous. It's made up of tiny particles that can be inhaled deep into a person's lungs and even enter the bloodstream. Here's how Dr. David Eisenman, a professor of medicine at UCLA, puts it.
13: There are studies that show effects on the heart with increased heart attacks and heart failure. There's strokes associated with it, respiratory illnesses.
12: Eisenman says, depending on air quality reports, reduce outdoor activity, use air filters, and wear an N95 mask. Ava Berger, NPR News.
8: This is NPR.
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1: For KPBS, I'm Katie Anastas. A trailblazing San Diego Navy admiral is reportedly the latest military officer to have their promotion held up by Defense Secretary Pete Hegseth. KPBS military reporter Andrew Dyer says the latest target of Hegseth might be one of the most well-known San Diego women in uniform today.
15: In 2021, Rear Admiral Amy Bauernschmidt made history, becoming the first woman to command a nuclear-powered aircraft carrier, the USS Abraham Lincoln in San Diego. Now, the New York Times reports she was one of seven one-star admirals to have their promotions to two-star canceled by Secretary Hegseth. She was second in command on the Lincoln in 2018 when she spoke to her hometown Fox 6 News Milwaukee station.
16: Very few times in my life have I actually sat there and thought about the fact that I was a woman doing this, because for the most part, I was just treated as a naval officer and an aviator.
15: Hegseth has reportedly intervened in promotions or straight-up fired more than 60 senior military officers. The Times says more than half of them were women or black people. He explained his decision-making in a speech to military brass in September.
17: It's nearly impossible to change a culture with the same people who helped create or even benefited from that culture. An entire generation of generals and admirals were told that they must parrot the insane fallacy that, quote, our diversity is our strength.
15: Acting Pentagon Press Secretary Joe Valdez tells KPBS the New York Times, quote, hallucinates racism and sexism where none exists. Andrew Dyer, KPBS News.
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5: I'm Peter O'Dowd in Phoenix. It's Here and Now. The U.S. and Iran are exchanging strikes for the sixth day in a row as the two countries battle for control of the Strait of Hormuz. Yesterday, Iran agreed to release an American citizen who President Trump said had been wrongfully detained since 2024. He called the move by Iran a gesture of goodwill. And in a speech on Iranian state television yesterday, Iran's top negotiator suggested new talks with the U.S. could still happen. Nagar Mortazavi is a senior fellow at the Center for International Policy and the host of the Iran podcast. Nagar, welcome back.
21: Thank you for having me.
5: At this point, the ceasefire's over. The war is back in full swing. So I want to ask you about the strategy here for both sides going forward, starting with Iran.
21: So from Tehran's viewpoint, the deal that was signed, the pre-deal memorandum of understanding, the MOU, has been violated by Israel. One of the main points of the deal was to end the war on all fronts, including Lebanon. Lebanon was mentioned. It was a complicated process to include it. And then Israel continues a conflict there, and the U.S. response is we don't have full control over Israel. So that's one issue. The other violation the Iranians are pointing out is in the Strait of Hormuz. So they agreed to allow passage, what they call safe passage or quote-unquote innocent passage, which means it has to be coordinated with them so they know who's passing and what's the cargo, what's the ship, etc. But the U.S. tried to sort of forge open a parallel path without coordination with Iran, telling ships to turn off their transponders and just escorting them, essentially pushing them through the strait from the Omani side. And the Iranians see that as a violation of what was agreed on the paper. And so they started escalating in the Strait of Hormuz. The U.S. responded, and it's just back to the hot conflict right now.
5: Do you see Iran as is willing and able to just continue this as long as it is necessary?
21: I think they want to. They're in this for the long game, and their thinking is the more they de-escalate or the more they give to President Trump, the more he's going to try to take. So essentially, he signed something on paper, And he got criticized for it from not just Democrats, but some in his own party, saying that this memorandum of understanding and the deal is just giving so many concessions to Iran, is taking very little. And I think he started to try to stretch the limits of what was signed on the paper on the battlefield, thinking, again, if a little more pressure, a little more force will help make the Iranians capitulate or surrender. And the Iranian message has been no. They're willing to take a lot of pain, destruction, attacks, etc., but not surrender or capitulate under force, because their long-term thinking is if they do that, it projects weakness and it just invites more pressure and more war.
5: So if that's the case, what's the plan for the United States now? Because at this point, it does appear that President Trump is stuck in this cycle of reverting to military strikes if Iran doesn't bend to his will. He just told Fox News this week that it would be power plants and bridges if a diplomatic breakthrough isn't achieved.
21: Exactly. I mean, this, I think this is a question for President Trump, because what we hear even from sources within the administration, people around him and outside, is that there doesn't seem to be a plan or a strategy. Exactly not sure how this time is going to be different, this hot conflict, from the last time, from a few months ago or from last year. How is this going to change Iranian thinking or strategy or behavior if it didn't do the last time? And so if diplomacy is not pursued in a serious, meaningful way, just going back to conflict is probably not going to yield results. What were the goals? Regime change didn't happen. Destroying nuclear program didn't happen. Destroying their army, destroying their navy, destroying their air force. And the war created a whole new problem that didn't exist before, which is the Strait of Hormuz. And even that cannot be resolved from, through military means.
5: We got news that the American citizen Dana Karari was released from Iranian custody, now is outside of Iran and in good condition. She'd been detained while visiting family, accused of espionage. What does it tell you about Iran's intentions that she was released?
21: I think, as President Trump said, this could be a small, goodwill gesture seen from the Iranian side. It's certainly in parallel. There's definitely always background and process behind this. It doesn't come out of the blue, but it can be seen as a goodwill gesture. And President Trump is very quick to announce all of these publicly. It's good. It looks good on him. He also pointed out that she was arrested during the Biden administration. So there's also domestic politics in what he does. But maybe it's also time for the U.S. to do some goodwill gesture. Would the Iranians want out of this whole peace deal to make sure the war ends and that they get some economic relief? And this is something that President Trump could do. He has signed the MOU, and I think it's time to exit the war and just take the win and move on.
5: Okay. Nagar Mordozavi, Senior Fellow at the Center for International Policy, host of the Iran podcast. Thank you so much, as always.
21: Thank you.
20: Detroit in 2014 was the symbol of urban decay in America. The Motor City was drowning in debt, and in 2013 declared bankruptcy in America's largest municipal failure ever. Companies and people were leaving the city, where the population had shrunk by two-thirds since 1950. Half the streetlights went dark. That is the Detroit Mike Duggan took over as mayor. He led a remarkable turnaround, and last year, Governing Magazine called him America's most effective mayor. This year, Mike Duggan left office to run for Michigan governor as an independent. He dropped out of that race in May. I caught up with Duggan outside the Detroit Institute of Arts. The DIA's collection had been owned by the city, and in the bankruptcy, Detroit considered selling off its art to pay its debt. In the end, the DIA was saved.
0: It was basically the art of the DIA, and the giraffes of the zoo were basically the assets the city of Detroit owned. Nobody wanted the giraffes, but we had an excellent outcome in the bankruptcy court, where the judges took an active role, and with a lot of philanthropic help in the state of Michigan, we essentially bought the art collection.
20: Who bought it?
0: It was essentially a nonprofit that bought it away from the city, put hundreds of millions of dollars into the bankruptcy as part of the settlement, and now the art collection is permanently owned by a nonprofit, so it can never happen again.
2: So for our listeners far away who've never been, might not come to Detroit, they should. What is the long story of the key economic factors that led to the bankruptcy?
0: Oh, well, the city of Detroit had the highest unemployment rate, highest poverty rate, highest homicide rate in the country. And the decade before bankruptcy, 200,000 people moved out of the city, and they left behind 45,000 abandoned houses. So it was pretty severe situation in 2013. But, we've had a lot of success, and lot of partners from Dan Gilbert, Chris Illich, Roger Penske, people like Jamie Dimon, national investors who came in and invested in the city. Auto plants came back, Google and Microsoft and LinkedIn came in, and now Detroit's led the state in population growth the last 3 years. Pretty remarkable change.
2: So what in the world led you to want to be the mayor in 2013 in the middle of this?
0: Well, I grew up in Detroit as a kid, and the Detroit I remember was a magical place. Everybody who wanted to get a job, you went shopping downtown, and it was exciting. And in the course of my life, everything we knew was taken away from us. The auto plants moved out, the banks moved out, the movie theaters moved out, and eventually our neighbors moved out. And so when I came in, most of the streetlights in the city were out. The neighborhoods were dark. We just repaired the streetlights. The ambulance wouldn't show up for an hour when you dialed 911. That was just frightening to people.
2: One hour.
0: Today, the ambulances show up in 7 minutes and 30 seconds, and it was a matter of going in and improving operations.
2: As far as kind of policy, something that the mayor's office or the city needed to do, you know, what was important policy-wise, message-wise, that didn't happen until then?
0: Well, we had 45,000 abandoned houses when I took office. 15,000 of them were in good shape. And we created a website where we auctioned 3 houses a day. And we sold 15,000 vacant houses that families moved into and fixed up.
2: How cheap did they get at one point?
0: Oh, well, when we started out, you were buying them for $2,000 or $3,000. They went up quite a bit as the property values in the city, home prices tripled in the last 12 years.
2: So what was challenging or remains undone?
0: You know, the city of Detroit lost population every year from 1957 till about 2022. It wasn't going to get solved in 12 years, but we certainly moved it the right direction. But the unemployment rate, you know, now is probably 8%. It's not 20%, but it's still twice as high as the suburban communities. The violence is the lowest level it's been since the 1960s. It's still one of the top cities in America. And so there's still progress to be made. But the city that I knew through most of my life, you drove in the morning at 8:30 in the morning, you left at 5:30 at night, and at 6 o'clock at night, the streets of Detroit were deserted. You come down here nights and weekends now, there are bigger crowds on the streets of Detroit nights and weekends than there are during the workday.
2: So when I kind of drive around and try to hit all kinds of neighborhoods, what's the variance of what I'm going to see?
0: Oh, you're going to see some of the most beautiful neighborhoods you'll ever see in Palmer Woods and Boston, Edison, and the like. But you will also see in the Brightmoor and some of the other areas, the abandoned houses by and large are gone, but there's a whole lot of vacant lots in between. There's still quite a ways to go, and the new mayor, Mary Sheffield, is doing a very good job of continuing on a policy of unity that everybody's included and everybody's welcome.
2: So now what? You've overseen this Detroit recovery story we've been talking about. You ran for governor. You're no longer doing that. So now what?
0: I moved downtown and I'm enjoying the city. So my wife and I are having a really good time being able to go walk on the street by ourselves at night and go out and have dinner where we want. In the next couple of months, I'll figure out what I'm doing long term. But right now, I'm enjoying the first break I've had in probably 30 years.
2: How do you think about how the campaign, that's no longer how it went?
0: Yeah, you know, I ran as hard as I could run for as long as I could run. And when it was clear there wasn't a path, I said to my supporters and donors, I'm not going to ask you for help when even I don't think I can win. So the day will come that an independent will succeed in this country, but it's not going to be the 2026 cycle. But the day's coming. People are angry at both parties.
2: Mr. Mayor, thank you very much.
0: All right, thank you for giving me the time.
20: That's Mike Duggan, mayor of Detroit from 2014 to the start of 2026. Tomorrow we will hear from the current mayor, Mary Sheffield. This is Here and Now.

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2: Israel is ramping up pressure on Hamas and expanding command of Gaza, with plans to control 70% of the enclave. It has revoked permissions from dozens of aid groups operating in Gaza. Now, the United Nations says aid is also being intercepted by Hamas. An update on the humanitarian crisis in Gaza next time on 1A.
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8: It's Here and Now. Defense Secretary Pete Hegseth is worried the military doesn't have enough testosterone, so he says that

0: protecting your longevity and ensuring you have the biological foundation required to sustain the fight.
1: According to Hegseth, service members 30 and older will have their testosterone levels checked annually. Those who are younger will have the option too. If levels are indeed low, they could pursue testosterone replacement therapy. The guidelines from major medical groups do not recommend this kind of routine screening unless a man has symptoms. Dr. Martin Miner co-directs the Center for Men's Health at Brown University.
2: I think it's very aggressive, but it depends on how it's implemented. It's a little frightening to me.
1: His primary concern, the policy could encourage young men to reach for testosterone replacement therapy before trying to correct the underlying drivers, like poor sleep and obesity.
2: If you just tell men, your level is low and we need to optimize it to make you a better fighting machine, to me, that's not really doing them a service.
1: Especially since taking testosterone does affect fertility. But other experts think it's an entirely reasonable proposal, including Dr. Mohit Khera, a urologist at Baylor College of Medicine.
3: Men who have low testosterone levels will suffer from decreased energy, decreased muscle mass, some form of depression, and poor mood. Those three in themselves, for someone who's in combat, is a significant disadvantage.
1: He says checking for low T and bringing it back to a normal range is very different than advocating that it should be boosted to unnatural levels. And there's an ongoing discussion in his field about whether most men should be screened. Khera says it can be a powerful marker of overall health. He acknowledges most men in their 30s will ultimately not screen for low T and require treatment.
3: However, we are seeing that younger and younger men are having low and lower testosterone levels. Why? Every decade? Because we're becoming more unhealthy as a general population.
1: This latest initiative fits into the Trump administration's broader push, spearheaded by figures like Health Secretary Robert F. Kennedy Jr., to promote men's health and expand access to testosterone. Will Stone, NPR News.
4: From Minnesota to New England and south to Virginia, the air today is really, really bad.
5: Yeah, Peter, here in Mount Pleasant, Michigan, late yesterday, the sun was orange behind this smoky haze. You may have heard about the source, these aggressive wildfires burning in Minnesota and Ontario. I checked the air quality index here, and you can look up your AQI at airnow.gov. Here it's almost 400, which is plainly hazardous.
4: Yeah, you know, in Phoenix right now, it's actually decent. It was so bad just a couple of days ago, you couldn't even see the mountains.
5: Wow.
4: But it's cleared up after some storms. But yeah, we talked to Harvard's Environment Respiratory Health Professor, Mary Rice, last week, and she told us just how dangerous this kind of pollution can be.
6: Breathing in air pollution can trigger asthma attacks in people of all ages, heart attacks, strokes, and it increases the risk of death in older adults. And over time, breathing air pollution increases the risk of chronic diseases. Kids, because their organs are still developing, are especially susceptible to the health effects of air pollution, and they can have long-term health consequences.
5: Professor Rice shared some tips on how you can improve the air you breathe during these hazy, smoky days, including this.
6: Purchase an air purifier. Look for one that says HEPA. Those are high-efficiency air purifiers that remove particles effectively by more than 50% on average. And if you need to go outside during a really poor air quality event, a well-fitted N95 respirator is very effective in reducing particle exposure.
4: You can find that interview and more tips on staying healthy when the air quality is bad at hereandnow.org. This country has a problem with drinking. That issue is at the center of a multi-part series from our editorial partners at Stat News, exploring the nation's troubled relationship with alcohol. And here's the key fact. Alcohol kills more Americans than all other drugs, about 178,000 people a year. But a few small changes could make a big difference. Let's bring in Isabella Cueto, a chronic disease reporter for Stat. And Isabella, tell us more about the scale of this issue. How big is the problem with alcohol in the United States?
7: It's enormous. I think it's been really helpful for us to think about it compared to the opioid crisis. At its peak, it did not kill as many people each year as alcohol does every single year.
4: Your investigation lays out a dozen solutions. So let's just go through a few of them. We're not going to have time for all of them. Number one is screening. The reporting says that it could make the biggest difference. Doctors already screen for this when you go in to see them, but experts tell you it's been inconsistent. So how do we make it better?
7: Yeah, when you think about going to your primary care provider, usually the questioning is pretty loose or vague. There are probably few follow-up questions, and that's leaving a lot of people

0: able to fall through the cracks, basically. When you think about 10% of people in the US meeting the criteria for alcohol use disorder, that means addiction, and another 10% who are heavy drinkers who may face health problems, that's a big problem, and we need to get a hold on it. And so there are a few things that we can do, one of which is just have systems automate this process. So there are some healthcare systems like Kaiser Permanente, Northern California, that has built this into their electronic system. And then you can also just have more people across the system trained. It doesn't take a great deal of medical education to be able to ask three basic questions and refer somebody to further resources.
1: Just briefly, Isabella, what is the criteria for problem level drinking?
0: Well, the recommendations have been for men to have no more than two drinks per day, women to have no more than one drink per day. But there's also these different levels. So that's what the screening questionnaire is meant to sort of sort people into anywhere from the gray area of, slightly heavy drinking to full-blown alcohol use disorder, where it's really affecting their life.
1: I see. Messaging is clearly a big part of the equation here. Anti-smoking public health efforts turned the tide on cigarettes and tobacco years ago. What would a shift in messaging and marketing around alcohol in the U.S. look like?
0: I think a good example is looking at what New York City Health Department did this summer, where they launched a month-long ad campaign warning about the links between alcohol and cancer. And actually, my reporting partner Lev just encountered that in the wild on the subway in New York while he was in there.
1: What did he see?
0: He saw a container of, alcohol, and then it says cancer risk, and then no chaser, just the truth, and has a QR code. And I think that's really interesting because the CDC previously was launching campaigns like this, but the CDC alcohol program has been cut. And so there's a real lack of messaging to counter the really heavy advertising by the alcohol industry, which is basically nonstop, especially during things like the World Cup.
1: Well, to that point, there is evidence that says raising taxes on alcohol would help curb consumption. But as you say, the alcohol industry, very politically powerful, has deep pockets. How likely would something like an alcohol tax be?
0: So alcohol is taxed at various levels, but a big problem, researchers told me, is that a lot of these taxes do not keep up with inflation, and therefore the price of alcohol has actually gone down over time relative to
1: Oh,
0: inflation. So it's
1: wow.
0: cheaper to drink now than like basically ever before. It's about 13 cents for a standard shot of liquor these days. Several states have tried to increase things like sales taxes. They have been strongly opposed by the alcohol industry, but there have been some places and other countries that have taken this approach. It's considered one of the best ways to reduce overall alcohol consumption, by the World Health Organization.
1: Drinking is such a part of daily life still, but I remember the days when there were ashtrays on airplanes and smoking sections in family restaurants. I'm just wondering how likely it is that the United States can do something like that. I mean, fundamentally change the way we see a substance like this.
0: Yeah, I mean, I think it's really challenging. I spoke to the former FDA commissioner, David Kessler, who really took on smoking in a tough way. And he was like, this is basically the tobacco story. And the policies that we passed, because there was a sense of political urgency. So the banning of smoking on planes, the messaging about secondhand smoke, the Surgeon General's warning, those helped. But ultimately, it takes this shift in perception and people understanding that the environment that they're in has been manipulated and they're not able to have the proper information to make the best choices for their health.
1: Isabella Cueto is a chronic disease reporter for Stat News. Thanks, Isabella.
0: Thank you so much.

This afternoon on All Things Considered, body cameras. After high-profile fatal shootings in Minneapolis, DHS vowed to deploy them nationwide, but none of the officers involved in the latest ICE shootings in Texas and Maine were wearing cameras, and that means investigators don't have a complete picture of what happened minutes before they killed both men. 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

0: Live from NPR News in Boston, I'm Steve Brown. The United States has intensified its strikes on Iran, hitting targets farther north. American forces also fired into a ship suspected of trying to break the U.S. naval blockade on the Islamic Republic. Iran retaliated earlier today with missile and drone fire targeting U.S. allies Bahrain, Jordan, and Kuwait before dawn. Days of back-and-forth strikes by the U.S. and Iran across the Middle East and renewed threats to the Strait of Hormuz have shredded the interim deal to end the Iran war, and the region could tip back into all-out war. President Trump is set to address the nation on topics he says will include elections and voting machines. Trump's comments suggest he's likely in tonight's speech to revisit some of the unproven claims he's previously made about Republican losses, particularly his own in 2020 to Democrat Joe Biden. Devastating flooding in Texas after days of pounding rain is forcing authorities to rescue dozens of people, while many more are fleeing to higher ground in the state's hill country. The flooding is hitting a region still recovering from deadly floods just a year ago. The National Weather Service says a deadly flood wave was barreling down the same river alongside a summer camp where two dozen children were killed last summer. 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
1: Ugandan musician-turned-political opposition leader Bobby Wine lives in exile in the U.S. after a crackdown by authoritarian President Yoweri Museveni. But even abroad, Wine stays politically engaged with Uganda. He tells us how next time on The World.
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4: 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And Americans United for Separation of Church and State, defending church-state separation and the First Amendment, including freedom of the press, for nearly 80 years. 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
5: It's Here and Now. Ukraine's President Volodymyr Zelensky is overhauling his government, and the latest pushed out is the popular young defense minister, Mykhailo Fedorov. Fedorov was well known for being tech-savvy, promoting drones and robots in the war against Russia. Thousands of Ukrainians today are protesting against Fedorov's dismissal. Joining us for more is Toma Izdomina. She's deputy chief editor at the Kyiv Independent, an English-language publication started 3 months before Russia's full-scale invasion of Ukraine in 2022. Toma, welcome back.
6: Hello, thank you. Thank you for having me.
5: You are in Kyiv. Tell me about the protests there against Fedorov's firing. What have you seen?
6: Yes, basically, rumors have circulated this week that Zelensky might dismiss Fedorov. So people started sort of slowly discussing the idea of protesting. And then yesterday, when it became clear, when Fedorov came out with an announcement, people decided that they will take to the streets and protest in support of Fedorov. And that's what happened today in the morning. People gathered in the same spot in the square, not far from the president's office, where they gathered last year during the protests when people were defending the independence of anti-corruption bodies of Ukraine. And what we saw was a similar picture, thousands of people, a lot of young people, a lot of soldiers, veterans, activists, students who came with signs, a lot of witty, funny signs.
5: Yeah, tell me about one.
6: Let me see.
5: It may not translate, which is okay.
6: Yeah, I don't. It's a bit tricky to.
5: Okay.
6: To
5: that's
6: translate.
5: Okay. No,
6: a lot of them involve some curse words.
5: Okay, then don't. let me ask. Why was he pushed out?
6: So basically, Zelensky himself gave several explanations, but the main that keeps dominating is Fedorov's conflict with Ukraine's commander-in-chief, Oleksandr Syrsky. And this is what Fedorov himself confirmed today. He gave this huge press conference and spoke in very blatant terms about his experience of being a defense minister. He said basically that after investigating, after doing research on the job, he realized that Ukraine needed the kind of changes, the kind of vision, the kind of mindset that the current command wasn't ready to give and participate in. And he basically pushed for the dismissal of the commander-in-chief of Oleksandr Syrsky, but Zelensky refused to dismiss him. And after that, Fedorov says that he decided to still give it a try and keep working with Syrsky, but he wanted to keep pushing this very technology reliant, creative thinking kind of vision for Ukraine's war effort, because he argues that that's the only way Ukraine can actually have a chance in this war, by asymmetrical approach, because there's no way Ukraine can actually beat Russia if it's trying by sheer force, because our forces are just will never be equal for obvious reasons.
5: Understand.
6: And basically they still didn't get along, didn't agree, and in the end, as
5: Understand.
6: Fedorov argues, Syrsky put an ultimatum in front of the president, and the president chose
5: Thank you, Toma. Sorry, I have to cut
6: Syrsky.
5: you off. Yeah, Toma is Domina at the Kyiv Independent. Thank you so much. It's here and now.
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13: And I'm Peter O'Dowd in Phoenix. It's Here and Now. Most of the internet is a very public space. Pretty much anyone can see the pictures and read the comments that you share, but it is also easy to feel anonymous, that you're just one of billions of people online worldwide.
5: But chances are your data is being harvested, collected. We're talking about your social media posts, info you share on your apps. Companies are collecting the data and selling it, and the government is among the buyers to keep a closer eye on all of us. Our WBUR colleagues at the podcast Endless Thread are Amory Sievertson and Ben Brock Johnson. They called up Del Cameron at Wired to talk about how the feds are using our social media data for surveillance.
14: All right, Amory, we know the government, more specifically the Department of Homeland Security and ICE, is watching and lurking on our social media data.
15: And the question is, what for?
16: I mean, I think the mission is to deport as many brown people out of the country as possible. You have like ramped up quotas over at DHS. They're trying to like kick 3,000 people out of the country a day or arrest them and put them in these camps. So it's used towards that. I mean, it's also used to silence dissent. I mean, they're using it against protesters. That's very clear. And they are using it as well for its chilling effect.
15: Is the purpose to build this massively comprehensive database that just has you put in a name and it can tell you absolutely everything about a person? Or are they looking for certain key words, key sentiments?
16: You can use it both ways. Like you can use a keyword search maybe to pull a list of people out of this database, or you can have like an individual that you want to investigate and put their name into it and pull out a ton of information about them.
14: Put simply, the government can use our social media data to create lists of people to target, or it can build dossiers on people they're already targeting.
15: When it comes to identifying targets, one of the key tools DHS is using is facial recognition.
16: If you are making comments online about the government that they don't like, which can be very benign, they may try to identify you. They can put a name to a face, and then they can move you into a derogatory, what they call like a derogatory list, which is just a watch list of people who they don't necessarily have any evidence that you've committed any crime, but, you know, it's a secret watch list of the kind that the FBI has also run in the past.
15: According to Dell's reporting, ICE agents out in the field will take pictures of people, and then they can see in real time if someone's face brings up a match in a database.
14: But there's a big problem with that. This isn't like running someone's fingerprints or driver's license through a database to see if they have a warrant or something. Dell says the facial recognition technology being used isn't entirely accurate. And the government knows it's not accurate, but it's getting used anyway.
16: There's a high possibility that when they take a picture of someone, they're not going to get the right result. And what we've seen in litigation and court filings and testimony over and over is that it doesn't really matter. Like, they run the face once, they'll get no match. They'll try to run it again, they may get no match, and then they just arrest the person anyway.
15: DHS told NPR that the app they're using for these facial scans does not rely on open source media or social media. But that doesn't mean they're not using that data elsewhere.
14: This February, Dell reported on a contract between U.S. Customs and Border Protection and a company called Clearview AI that would give officials access to billions of images scraped from the internet, including faces, for the tidy sum of $225,000 a year.
15: Which doesn't sound like that much money, actually.
14: Yeah, I mean, I basically pay that for my television subscriptions at this point.
15: So we know the government is interested in facial recognition as part of its anti-immigration agenda, even when that tech is less than perfect. But there's more. They're interested in our location data, too.
14: If the government can figure out where people are, it can use that information to better target them in immigration raids.
15: And they're going to use third-party contract analysts to do that work for them. Last year, Dell reported on ICE's plans to station nearly 30 private analysts at agency facilities in Vermont and Southern California.
14: Those analysts would be tasked with one job: to scour our social media feeds and drum up new targets for immigration officials.
15: The analysts are digging for posts where people might mention their location. Like, hey, I'm at a party at this person's house, or just grabbing a sweet treat from this coffee shop I love.
16: They're looking through your posts, seeing what neighborhoods you're in. They build social maps, so you'll have a post from someone that was at a barbecue with someone else, and, you know, they try to collate that information to figure out, you know, where this person they're hunting is likely to be, who their friends are, who their family is. that way that they can narrow down the scope of like what physical geographical location this person is likely to be in.
14: Once the analysts have enough information about someone's location, Dell says they'll put a targeting package together and send it to an enforcement branch who can then carry out the raid.
15: Even if you're chronically offline and you and your friends don't generally post about your location, that location data still isn't safe from the government because it's for sale.
14: Lots of apps on your phone collect location data, like the weather app. That data is usually used to advertise something to you, but the government can buy it too. And, well, it is.
16: Basically, they're buying your location data from a data broker who is getting that location data from potentially your cell phone company is selling it, or apps that you're using on your phone are collecting your location data and selling it to these data brokers, and then ICE is buying it. So they're buying a ton of that every day.
15: Technically, your location data shouldn't be easily available to the government. Thanks to a Supreme Court case from 2018, Carpenter v. United States.
16: The Supreme Court ruled basically that like location data was sensitive enough that it required a warrant. The way that the government gets around that now is by, instead of demanding it with a subpoena, they just pay the company to give them that data.
14: If you can't do it yourself, buy it from someone who can.
15: The government is still using subpoenas to try to get other information it's interested in. Like, for example, the email addresses and phone numbers of social media accounts criticizing ICE. That's according to reporting from the New York Times from this February.
14: Social media companies don't always have to turn over the information, not right away at least, except...
16: So there's a lot of cooperation with industry to hand over this, especially if it's like financially lucrative for them to do that. Like Twitter used to fight subpoenas like before it was owned by Elon Musk. You know, that's Twitter deciding that it wants to spend money defending its users rather than comply with the request. So it's really up to the companies now. I mean, do you think Elon Musk is going to fight those subpoenas? The thing you kind of have to think about now is that most or nearly all of the major social media companies are also defense contractors or in bed in some way with the intelligence community.
14: Man, it is getting a little cozy in this bed, Amory. Social media companies and the intelligence community all rolling around together. How is this? Is this a twin bed? Is it a queen? Is it a king?
15: I do not know, but I think it might be time to change the sheets. You know what I'm saying?
14: Yeah, it's getting funky.
5: That was Endless Thread hosts Ben Brock Johnson and Amory Sievertson at WBUR speaking to Del Cameron at Wired. You can find more Endless Thread stories at hereandnow.org.

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4: It's Here and Now. The World Cup final is set. Argentina yesterday pulled off another late comeback to beat England. So now, Lionel Messi and company face Spain and its superstar, Lamine Yamal, on Sunday. Reporter Steve Futterman joins us to break it all down from the streets of New York. Steve, can you hear us?
5: I hear you perfectly, Scott.
4: All right, let's talk about the game yesterday. My goodness, I don't know how many heart doctors they have in Buenos Aires, but Argentina, another cardiac moment. Two late goals yesterday to break England's heart. They came back before against Egypt. They had to come back against Cape Verde. Steve, what did you see in the Argentina team yesterday?
5: I saw a team that many people, including myself, had given up on come back once again. They will just not accept defeat. It's not in their DNA. And they also have a guy named Lionel Messi, who at age 39 is maybe not as good as he once was, but maybe is smarter than he's ever been. I remember many years ago, I spoke to Pete Rose when he turned 40. I said, what can you do? What can't you do? He said, I can't do X, Y, and Z physically, but I'm much smarter. I think Messi is a much smarter player than he's ever been. He knew what he could do. He had those two assists that led to the two goals, and it's just remarkable. They just will not give up. I talked the other day about a team with 9 lives, maybe 12 lives. Maybe they have 15 lives now. I don't know.
4: Oh, meanwhile, England still waiting. It has not won this thing in 60 years now. There's a lot of criticism that they, you know, they kind of fell into their shell after they were ahead and tried to defend for too long. What's your sense of the reaction in England, the reaction to this loss?
5: Well, everyone's a Monday morning quarterback, or in this case, a Thursday morning midfielder, I don't know. But basically, that is the main complaint, that England went into a prevent defense style, and it just was too much, too early and too much. And that's what Argentina was able to take advantage of, and they did. Now, there has been even reaction from the royal family today, Prince William issuing a statement. I'll read some of it here. He says, the fight and belief that you have shown has inspired us all. He says, hold your heads high. So the royal family still says they love the English football team.
4: Well, and England, I think it seems, fell in love with this team as well. So now, Steve, in the final, Argentina-Spain, the smart money, air quotes, maybe favor Spain, which has given up exactly one goal in this tournament. What do you think is going to be the key? Who is going to be the key?
5: Well, there are two keys. One is Lionel Messi and what he can do with his magic that he has left. And the other key is the Spanish defense. That defense has been remarkable. They held Mbappe, Kylian Mbappe, arguably the greatest current player in the world today. I'm not talking about all time, but currently the best player in the world today. They held him scoreless. They frustrated him. Can they do the same thing with an elderly Lionel Messi? I think that's the key. That will be the battle. Obviously, Messi doesn't have to score goals. He can dribble the ball. He can pass it. If he can get somehow a goal in there, if they can take a 1-0 lead, that would be a huge key. But if Spain jumps out early to a 1-0 lead, that defense can be stifling, as France saw the other day.
4: Yeah. Now, before that final is the bronze medal third place game. France, and you mentioned Kylian Mbappe against England with its superstar Jude Bellingham. They are teammates in their day jobs. As you know, they both play for Real Madrid. How's that going to go?
5: Neither team wants to be in that game. Neither team is very excited by it, I don't think. I mean, I would be surprised if it turns out to be more than a typical third place game, which is two teams that wish they weren't there, but they're going to play anyway. And we'll see if it turns into something special. Usually these third place games are players playing on their heels, having maybe a bit more fun at times, but the intensity is rarely anything like the semifinals and, of course, the final on Sunday.
4: Yeah. And Steve, you're in New York, I gather, for the finals coming up in the stadium in New Jersey. Is there a vibe there yet?
5: I've not sensed it. I mean, the fans are coming in. Obviously, there's large populations, Spanish populations in New York City, a large Argentine population in New York City. But you're going to get the fans coming in from those two fan bases, from Spain, from Argentina, today and tomorrow. It's going to be loaded with lots of red and lots of blue and white.
4: Yeah, and Steve, you've sent us some sound that you have recorded. You've talked to fans from all over the place. You got a few seconds. Got a highlight or two for us?
5: I'll tell you one picture I loved yesterday, and I was not at the match yesterday, but there was this beautiful picture, sad picture, of a young man, I'd think maybe 7 or 8 years old. He had the English flag painted under each of his eyes, and he was just there. And tears were coming down. It was so innocent, so beautiful, and so realistic. That's how the English fans feel right now, epitomized by that young man.
4: Yeah. Well, it means that much, right, for fans from everywhere, and you've been in the middle of it. Reporter Steve Futterman, enjoy the final Sunday at MetLife Stadium. Steve, thanks as always.
5: Take care, Scott.
4: Here Now is a production of NPR and WBUR. I'm Scott Tong at WCMU in Mount Pleasant, Michigan.
6: And I'm Peter O'Dowd in Phoenix. It's Here and Now.

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6: The Carlsbad Village off-ramp northbound 5 is closed until 1:30 this afternoon for road work. They've also closed the Riverford on-ramp to North 67 at least until 1 o'clock. You'll find a bit of a backup south of Teen Arrow Drive. There's large tire tread in middle lanes, adding to that slowing. North 5 and 805 are looking better out of our South Bay. North 805 just a little slow near Balboa Ave. Traffic supported by the San Diego Rescue Mission, 70 years of changing lives, permanently ending homelessness for hundreds of men, women, and families yearly. 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For KPBS, I'm Tori Peck.
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9: I'm Peter O'Dowd. It's Here and Now. Coming up, President Trump will address the nation from the Oval Office tonight. What will he say about his loss in the 2020 elections?
8: Also, Detroit is recovering after a long collapse. Businesses leaving, families leaving, debt and bankruptcy. Now people are starting to return, thanks to big investment from philanthropies.
10: This park, with all of these features that require investment and maintenance, would not have been here.
9: And find out about the surprising hormones typically known for breastfeeding that kickstart the transition to fatherhood.
11: If you pour some prolactin into the water that fish are swimming in, they will suddenly start to act more fatherly.
9: Coming up, Here and Now.
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12: Live from NPR News, I'm Lakshmi Singh. The White House says it now has another 60-day clock to use military action against Iran without congressional approval. But NPR's Frank Ordonez explains the greater concern for the president and his inner circle may not be approval from Congress, but from voters as the midterm elections approach.
13: Foreign policy rarely dominates midterm elections. This year may be the exception. John McHenry, a Republican pollster with North Star Opinion Research, says exit polls, for example, are less likely to cite the war in Iran as a reason for people's vote, and more likely to cite energy prices and the economy, which are driven by the war.
14: Because gas prices have a ripple effect on everything. Prices, you know, at every retail shop and at the grocery store will go up because, you know, a gallon of milk doesn't walk to the grocery store. It gets driven there by a truck.
13: That could change if the war expands and, for example, President Trump commits troops to the conflict, which he's been reluctant to do. Franco Ordonez, NPR News.
12: President Trump has suggested he may address election security in a speech to the nation tonight at 9 Eastern. The Republican leader continues to assert claims of voter fraud in his 2020 election loss, despite findings to the contrary from the courts and state elections officials. The administration issued subpoenas to reporters who wrote about security concerns involving the new Air Force One in a video posted to social media. Joe Kahn, the executive editor of the New York Times, responds to what he calls a naked attempt to intimidate the newspaper.
15: Last week, the FBI and some senior administration officials asked the New York Times to disclose the sources who provided us with the information about the problems on the new Qatari-donated 747-8 jet that President Trump was using as Air Force One. They also tried to keep the New York Times from publishing this information.
12: Kahn in a video posted to Instagram. Major flooding is continuing across a large swath of Texas after a weather system inundated the state for the last few days. Governor Greg Abbott says at least one person has died. Texas Public Radio's Jerry Clayton has the latest.
4: More heavy rain has fallen again, prompting evacuations and high water rescues in places like sections of the Guadalupe River, which has now seen higher water than last year's tragic flood. Officials have closed stretches of major highways. Emergency management officials have advised many residents in hard-hit areas to shelter in place unless they're in immediate danger. Forecasters say some areas could see an additional 10 to 15 inches of rain. I'm Jerry Clayton in San Antonio.
12: At last check on Wall Street, the Dow was up 126 points at 52,784. From Washington, this is NPR News.
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17: For KPBS, I'm Katie Anastas. Forward Progress has stopped in a fire that's burned more than 1,200 acres in southeast San Diego County. CAL FIRE says it's now 10% contained. The fire broke out yesterday in Boulevard. Spokesperson Oscar Sotelo says evacuation orders and warnings are still in place for several areas on both sides of Interstate 8.
18: We just want to thank people that actually adhered to them, really helped out with the firefighters, giving them the room to go out and fight the fire.
17: The 8 is open to one lane in both directions between Crestwood and Ribbonwood Roads. The temporary evacuation point is the Golden Acorn Casino. Updates are available through the Genesis Protect interactive map and on alertsandiego.org. Downtown San Diego has the highest office vacancy rate in the region. That's according to a report from commercial real estate group JLL. Our media partner KGTV reports San Diego's overall office vacancy rate is about 14%. Downtown's is 25%. Among the causes are the shift to remote work and company downsizing. Still, JLL says interest is rising with more companies looking for space downtown. A heat advisory continues today throughout the county, with high temperatures in the lower to mid-80s for inland coastal areas. There's an extreme heat advisory for Imperial County, with afternoon temperatures ranging from 106 to 114 degrees. It's KPBS.
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9: And I'm Peter O'Dowd in Phoenix. 2020 election interference, that's what President Trump is expected to talk about in a primetime speech from the White House later tonight. The president says he has big news to tell the American people about the election, which he lost but still denies losing all these years later. Isaac Arnsdorf is White House bureau chief for The Washington Post. Isaac, welcome back.
22: Thanks for having me.
9: President Trump has promised big news before, but there's never been any evidence of widespread problems with this election in 2020. So what is he expected to say tonight?
22: Based on what we've heard from people who have gotten previews, because the White House isn't saying they ahead of time, is that this is expected to focus on China, which has been controversial since 2020. There was some disagreement about how far China went, that their officials agreed that the intelligence indicated that China considered whether they wanted to try to influence the outcome of the election. They took a look at it, but then everyone also agreed that they did not go through with that. They did not change any votes. They did not compromise any systems. What there was debate about was, did they have a preference for Biden over Trump? And did they actually go through with any in what they call influence operations, like trying to aggravate political divisions or spread disinformation, that kind of stuff. And so that was the debate, a real debate in the intelligence community at the time. And so this might be looking back over some of those files and trying to cast them in a more dramatic way.
0: So we don't have many details yet, but we do know that Trump also told reporters that it would concern the subject of voting machines. Are you saying it's voting machines in the context of China?
22: So the other thing we already know about China's role in 2020 is they did access publicly available information on voters. Voter files are publicly available, and they did obtain some of those, like anyone can. But again, that's not hacking. That's not messing with them in any way. The voting machines piece of it could relate to some allegations that have been circulating for a long time and never been substantiated with Venezuela, and with potential vulnerabilities that were identified in electronic voting machines, but never shown to have been exploited.
0: What's your reporting tell you about the conversations inside the White House about, you know, whether the president should be making this announcement or how far he should go?
22: So the people who have really been leading the charge on this was actually Tulsi Gabbard until she left last month as the Director of National Intelligence. Her temporary replacement, Bill Pulte, and John Ratcliffe, the CIA director, was in the first administration, was one of those officials who thought that what the administration was putting out or what most agencies were putting out about China didn't go far enough.
0: Is there any division among them?
22: Not among them. Certainly there are other Republicans who would view this as not the strongest message to be coming out of the White House going into the midterms when the polling indicates that there's widespread dissatisfaction with Trump's handling of the economy and the war in Iran. And most voters think that he's spending too much time on issues like this or issues like construction projects around D.C. at the expense of those priorities.
0: Well, you mentioned the Director of National Intelligence. I want to play this moment from a hearing yesterday. Georgia Senator John Ossoff got into this exchange with President Trump's pick to become the next DNI, Jay Clayton. Let's listen.
2: You do have an obligation to be honest and forthright with the committee?
3: Yes.
2: Who won the 2020 election?
3: Like I said, I'm not going to get into that with you.
2: But you do have an obligation to be honest and forthright with the committee.
3: Is anything that I just said not honest or forthright?
2: Yes, you're not being honest or forthright. Who won the 2020 election?
3: I think I've answered the question. We can keep doing this.
0: Okay, so we know that President Trump has been intently focused on what he claims was fraud in the election, specifically in Georgia, though, again, there is no evidence of that. Back in January, the FBI seized 2020 ballots in Georgia. So what kind of ally would Clayton be in the president's effort to reshape U.S. elections?
22: Well, ordinarily, this isn't really a DNI function. That was part of what was unusual, that Tulsi Gabbard actually showed up at the warehouse where those records were taken. So it's not obvious that it's going to continue to be part of Clayton's role, as opposed to more of a DOJ and FBI thing. But we, on that front, we definitely, you know, in addition to the Georgia case, they obtained ballot images from the 2020 election in Maricopa County, and they were also interviewing
0: in Arizona.
22: Right. And they were also interviewing former election officials about the 2020 election in Milwaukee. So those investigations seem to be moving forward.
0: I guess the big picture question is, why now, with primaries happening in states across the country, with midterms coming up in a few months? What are election watchers and experts telling you about that?
22: Well, that's exactly why, because there's about to be another election, and Trump really wants to pass legislation on voter ID and proof of citizenship, and he doesn't have the votes for it, so he's looking for ways to ramp up the pressure.
0: Isaac Arnsdorf, White House Bureau Chief for The Washington Post, thank you.
22: Thanks for having me.
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21: It's not the only challenge they face. 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
1: Hi, Scott.
21: You are from this area, as I understand
1: it.
21: Tell me about the farmers you talk to, the biggest economic issues they face.
1: They are facing a lot of economic issues, just like farmers are around the country, from tariffs to price hikes, from the war in Iran, and extra costs due to damaged equipment and farmland due to climate change. They're exhausted, and all of these issues just exacerbate the issues they're facing.
21: Yeah, and tell me more about the tariffs. I've been in Michigan, for about a week now. It comes up all the time.
1: Yeah, so farmers in Michigan aren't buying a lot of new equipment because they can't afford it. So they're not really facing tariffs on that aspect, but tariffs on anything are making everything go up. So even if they need a part that's domestic in the USA, they're seeing, double the prices on that, which is just not sustainable. One farmer, his name is Dennis Kellogg in central Michigan. He uses almost all secondhand and old equipment.
21: Mm-hmm.
1: I visited his farm last week, and the first thing I noticed was a junkyard of old farm equipment.
5: Some of the equipment we'll never use again, but it's amazing how if I need a part or something that's similar that'll work on even a different brand, I'm able to go and find something that'll work.
1: So that's kind of a way farmers are kind of going around those price hikes, is they're going into old farm equipment, tearing it apart, grabbing a piece, and putting it in what they need to fix, which is fascinating, and it's a lot of work on their end as well.
21: Yeah, and you mentioned climate change. Sometimes they say climate is kind of what you expect long-term, weather is what you get now. What patterns are you and the farmers seeing here?
1: Well, it has been brutal in northern Michigan the past few years. We had a historic ice storm last year. We had another ice storm this year. Record-breaking blizzard this year with feet of snow falling in with just a few hours.
21: Wow.
1: All of that led to mass flooding this spring, and all of that has taken a toll on our farmers and their land. Here's Katie Martin. She's from Pellston. I recently talked to her about how the weather has made farming difficult this year.
6: We probably lost, I would say, 40% of our ranunculus crop. That's something that is a lot of work. It takes a lot of time.
1: And she told me that they had to dig themselves into their greenhouses with the blizzard. It was as high as the top. Dig it out. They didn't have power. They were running everything on, propane. It was an intense situation.
21: Yeah. You mentioned the war in Iran. It, of course, has been raising, the price of crude oil, everything that derives from petroleum. How is that impacting here?
1: It is tumultuous a little bit. Fertilizer prices, nitrogen-based urea is one of them. Those prices have more than doubled since last year. So farmers they need it. They're forced to spend that extra money with pocketbooks that are already stretched so thin. So they're already struggling before the war, and it's just making everything worse.
21: Did anybody say I might have to go out of business?
1: I personally have not talked to anyone who has, but I know bankruptcies in farm bankruptcies in the U.S. have gone up a lot since this last year.
21: Yeah. And Emma, the air quality index is awful here.
1: Oh, yeah.
21: You were way upstate where it's much worse than it is here in central Michigan. You were there yesterday. Tell me.
1: Yeah, it was rough. It looked like a thick fog over the entire land. You couldn't see the trees in front of you. I was having a hard time breathing in my car and even in the building I was in. It was
21: that
1: bad.
21: Yeah,
1: so I was wearing a mask. There were several people who were just avoiding being outside in general. It's pretty awful right now.
21: And even here in central Michigan where it's much better, it just feels like a campfire everywhere.
1: Absolutely.
21: Outside and indoor a little bit too. Emma George Griffin. She covers rural life and agriculture for member station WCMU here in central Michigan. Emma, thanks so much.
1: Thanks, Scott.

Coming up later in the show, we bring you to Detroit, where the city is recovering. People and businesses are starting to return. 13 years ago, the Motor City was on its knees after decades of population loss left thousands of homes abandoned. I catch up with Detroit native and journalist Stephen Henderson at a renovated park in the city. He says some young people are moving back because of cheap housing. He himself bought the house where he was born for $1,500. 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
1: Israel is ramping up pressure on Hamas and expanding command of Gaza, with plans to control 70% of the enclave. It has revoked permissions from dozens of aid groups operating in Gaza. Now, the United Nations says aid is also being intercepted by Hamas. An update on the humanitarian crisis in Gaza next time on 1A.
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5: It's Here and Now. Most dads will tell you that having children changed them forever, and a growing body of evidence shows that is true on a biological level. The brains of fathers look significantly different from men who've never raised kids, and those changes persist long after the children grow up and leave the house. Darby Saxby is a professor of psychology at the University of Southern California. She just published a new book called Dad Brain: The New Science of Fatherhood and How It Shapes Men's Lives. Darby, welcome.
6: Happy to be here.
5: You know, I grew up believing, because I was taught, that parenting doesn't come naturally for men because we don't have the biology for it. In other words, we're not mothers.

0: 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The work of the ACLU is about closing the gap between the America that was promised and the America that is. 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
1: How did these two men put you on the path of this topic?
2: After my parents got divorced, I was 9 years old, they negotiated joint custody. And so my dad, who had been a fairly hands-off, typical 1980s dad, suddenly was alone with me and my brothers and my sisters for a week at a time. My dad, out of the gate, maybe didn't know how to be a hands-on dad, but through time and practice and investment, he was able to get there.
1: That's so interesting. If you could guess, what do you think was happening in your dad's brain as he made this evolution?
2: I think he was forging some new connections and he was developing the ability to pay attention. For example, who's going to fix the rips on my brother's jeans? You know, he got his needle and thread out and he patched up our pants. And that might have not have been on his radar before, but he was learning to pay attention to new details of our lives that women have long been socialized to care about, but men have not necessarily been raised to focus on.
1: I'm speaking with Darby Saxby, author of the new book, Dad Brain. And Darby, I have a treat for you now because we have a new dad on our staff. And I'm just going to let our producer, James Mastromarino, come in here and talk with you a little bit more about this. Because James, come on in. I'm betting you can probably relate to some of the things that you're hearing here.
3: Yeah. I mean, in reading your book, I learned about how my brain was actually changing. Like I lost gray matter, right? Can you explain that?
2: So I always have to caveat that it sounds bad. It's probably a good thing. The brains of both new fathers and mothers seem to shrink. And in moms, the magnitude of the change on average is bigger. It's about 2.5% of mom's gray matter volume. In dads, it's about 1%. That's what my lab has found. And it reflects a process of becoming more efficient, kind of like going from a kind of shaggy initial cut of a film to seeing the theatrical cut that moves faster. And we think that's what's happening in the brain as well as it undergoes that pruning and remodeling in new parenthood.
3: Well, that does make me feel a little bit better. But, you know, my kid now, my son is 11 months old. Do these changes in a dad's brain, does it keep going that far after a birth?
2: So we're still pinning down the time course. There's been some work looking at mothers that find kind of a U-shaped pattern of change where the brain seems to shrink early on and then actually rebounds in volume. And my hunch is that we'll see a similar pattern as we get more longitudinal studies of dads, but that rebound might happen a little bit later because moms are flooded with pregnancy hormones and they are experiencing birth and breastfeeding. They have these big drivers of neurobiological change. With dads, the changes are coming online after the birth when dads are starting to acquire parenting experience.
3: Well, you mentioned hormones, and something that surprised me from the book is that we think about prolactin as being a breastfeeding hormone, but it is also involved in this transition to fatherhood, as you've talked about?
2: Yes. And even the name prolactin, it means it promotes lactation, makes us associate it with moms. But there are scientists who call it the hormone of paternity. If you pour some prolactin into the water that fish are swimming in, they will suddenly start to act more fatherly.
1: Wow.
2: Our lab looked at this in expectant dads, and we found that their prolactin levels in mid-pregnancy actually predicted their bonding and their time with the infants after birth.
3: You know, we have to talk about the big hormone related to men's lives, and that's testosterone. I mean, even this week, Secretary of War Pete Hegseth announced that he's rolling out testosterone screenings for soldiers over 30. Many influencers, especially in the manosphere, tout high testosterone as a cure-all for men. But your research has found that high testosterone, as well as low testosterone, can be a problem for a dad.
2: Right. So in soon-to-be dads, for example, you want high testosterone when you're seeking a mate and you might be competing with other potential mates. But once you've accomplished mating and it's time to focus on nurturing, the most adaptive level of testosterone might be a lower level. As opposed to this idea that we need to be perpetually jacking our testosterone up to the

0: max at all times. I think that message runs a little counter to what we know about human flexibility and adaptability.
1: That is so interesting. James Mastromarino, our producer and new dad, thank you very much for coming in and talking about that. You know, Darby, my experience with fatherhood is different. I adopted both of my kids from foster care, and I was really eager to read your chapter about dads who are not biologically connected to their kids. You quoted a dad who had both biological children and adopted children, and he told you that having adopted kids completely severed fatherhood from biology in his mind. And I was personally really moved by that.
0: Yeah, I loved talking to this was Dan Adamson about his story of adopting his third child from an orphanage in Kyrgyzstan, and his job was to go and get her. He said it was such a meaningful journey for him to be the person that was introducing her to all these new experiences, flying on a plane for the first time, landing in New York City, and he said she just loved the experience. It was this revelation for her. And he made an interesting point, which was that in some ways, the experience of being a dad, it's a little different from the experience of being a mom with a biological pregnancy because you're kind of given a baby after a long wait and told, hey, this is your baby. And he said, in some ways, becoming an adoptive father wasn't all that different. There was a long wait, and then he had a new child. And he was able to forge a bond with his adoptive daughter, he said, in some ways, more easily than his wife was, who had had two biological children. For him, it kind of felt like there was a little more continuity in those fatherhood experiences.
1: Darby, the reason why that story that you're telling touches me so much is because as a father of adopted kids, and this is just me personally, I think there is and can be like a glimmer of doubt that you're not the same kind of father as everyone else. And I'm hearing from this book and from that story that's just simply not true.
0: Yes, and one thing I wanted to emphasize in the book is how flexible we are, and we come with these biologies that are primed to bond because we are a really social species, and humanity would not survive if we didn't have the ability to collectively care for each other.
1: So we have tape from another one of our dad friends who had to record this question because he couldn't join us for this interview. Let's listen.
2: Hey, this is Here and Now Scott Tong jumping in, father of three grown kids in their 20s. And I wonder how brain changes last across a lifetime, or how fatherhood impacts health outcomes later in life.
1: Darby, what do you think? Do you know?
0: So there is some really exciting new research that's coming out about this. I talk about this in the second half of the book that actually suggests that becoming a parent might be neuroprotective for both moms and for dads. So studies from the UK Biobank, which is this huge repository of brain scans from thousands of people in mid to late life, they find that the number of children is associated with markers of a younger looking brain. You look chronologically younger when you've had more kids. And that's true for dads as well as moms, which is really interesting because it suggests that it's not just the effect of pregnancy hormones or of the birth experience. It's something about that social experience, that care experience of having had children that seems to help the brain look more nimble and younger.
1: Darby, has your research, I mean, you've been doing this for so long, has it gotten you any closer to understand what makes a good dad? Is that something that you think science can even measure?
0: Well, I think it's an interesting question because it's a culturally variable one. And one of my interviews with Lee Gettler, who's looked at hormones, he's an anthropologist, really underscored this. He said, in one context, the good dad might be the guy that goes out and, snags a tasty animal. In another, a cultural context, the good dad might be the one who's holding a baby all day. In contemporary societies, we don't have strict specialization around who can earn income. And so there is less gender specialization. So having hands-on dads can be really valuable. But it's something that depends on our context and what helps kids thrive.
1: Darby Saxby is author of the new book, Dad Brain: The Science of Fatherhood and How It Shapes Men's Lives. Darby, thanks so much.
0: Thanks for having me.
1: With a Dad Brain, it's Here and Now.
3: Live from NPR News in Boston, I'm Steve Brown. President Volodymyr Zelensky shook up his wartime government, drawing thousands into the streets across Ukraine to protest the dismissal of his youthful defense minister, Mykhailo Fedorov. He was seen as an innovator in the country's successful drone technology, but clashed with the more traditional military establishment. The personnel overhaul, which included replacing his prime minister, could become a test of Zelensky's political authority as Ukraine's fight against Russia's full-scale invasion approaches 4.5 years. Health officials serving under President Trump want to make it easier for men to get a prescription for testosterone. It's the latest shift in an ongoing debate over the benefits and risks of boosting the hormone. The approach follows the advice of some men's health influencers on social media who promote testosterone as an all-purpose formula for strength and vitality. Experts disagree with that assessment. Filings for unemployment benefits fell last week to the lowest level in 10 weeks as U.S. layoffs remain historically low. The number of Americans applying for jobless aid in the week ending July 11th dropped by 8,000 to 208,000, well below analysts' forecasts. 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
4: 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But even abroad, Wine stays politically engaged with Uganda. 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
5: You got smaller regional grocery stores being bought up by giant brand names. 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
1: It's Here and Now. A major shift is underway inside the Democratic Party. Yesterday, nearly half of all House Democrats voted to cut more than $3 billion in military aid for Israel. The measure failed, but it signals the end of decades of support among Democrats for the Jewish state. Jacob Kornbluh, senior political reporter at The Forward. Hi, Jacob.
9: Good to be with you.
1: 103 Democrats in the House have voted to cut this aid to Israel, which means a good number of those votes came from mainstream Democrats. How significant is that shift against Israel in the party?
9: Well, it's very significant because it wasn't just another symbolic vote. It was a sign that the Democratic Party's decade-old consensus on unconditional military aid is rapidly breaking down. You see that the electoral victories in Democratic primaries, you see that with some of the potential Democratic presidential candidates who are traveling to Israel but sending a message that what has happened until now is not going to continue going forward. And it's also reflected in the Dear Colleagues letter by House Democratic leader Hakeem Jeffries, who said that, you know, come 2028, when it's renegotiated this memorandum of understanding in terms of providing military assistance to Israel, that everything has to be rethought, that we have to sort of bring in that not only criticism of Israel, but also practical measures that will ensure that Israel is changing course.
1: Hakeem Jeffries did oppose the amendment, but he notably did not pressure members ahead of this vote. What do you make of the role that progressive Democrats and even the rise of democratic socialists are playing here?
9: Yeah, so Hakeem Jeffries managed to avoid a revolt in the leadership. So he allowed members to reflect the changing views of Democratic voters or their own. So by not whipping the vote, but also signaling that if Democrats regain control of the House, that things will change, he's basically, on one hand, giving them what they want. On the other hand, he's also granting them some leverage in his speakership bit, you know. He still continues to oppose those measures. He still continues to support Israel. What will happen if they use the leverage of their electoral victories and the public opinion against him?
1: You're in New York, which, of course, is home to the largest Jewish population in the United States and a whole lot of Democrats. What's the feeling within the Jewish community about all this?
9: So, I mean, the feeling is mixed. You see Jewish organizations, even those Democratic allied groups who said, you know, either it was a significant change in Democratic Party approach to Israel, but they don't necessarily have an alternative, because if you look at the other side, in the Republican side, especially somebody like J.D. Vance, America First, a MAGA movement, they're also opposed to Israel aid. And on the other hand, you have Israeli leaders who are saying that they are ready to phase out. So I'm not sure whether this specific vote or the debate over Israel aid could actually impact the vote in the midterms or in the presidential election, but it's definitely a shift that people are reckoning with.
1: Jacob Kornbluh is senior political reporter at The Forward. Jacob, thank you very much.
9: You're welcome.
1: Stay with us. It's Here and Now.

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6: And I'm Scott Tong at member station WCMU in Mount Pleasant, Michigan. This is Here and Now. I just spent a few days in Detroit, reporting on its rich and proud history, its long industrial roots, and how the city is rebounding from population decline and financial ruin. Stephen Henderson is a native Detroiter. He is on public radio. He founded the news site Bridge Detroit. And in 2014, he won the Pulitzer Prize in commentary on the city's crisis when he was at the Detroit Free Press. He took us to a spot that illustrates new life in the city, the Dolores Bennett Park, in a neighborhood called the North End.
7: It's named for a woman named Dolores Bennett who lived here for much of her life and who took care of this plot of land for a long time. And then after her death, the city came in and invested in making it an actual park with a play area for children, with a water feature in the middle of it, basketball courts, picnic tables, grills.
6: It's thriving here.
7: A decade and a half ago, if you were to sit where we're sitting now, it would have looked totally different. Things here in the city were kind of coming apart at that time, and that would have been very obvious. And again, this park with all of these features that require investment and maintenance would not have been here.
6: And Stephen, let me ask you to kind of tell the longer story. We've been hanging out here for a while, and you've been talking about who lived here a couple generations ago, like who's been here, who's left, who's coming back as an illustration of the city and its economy.
7: So, I mean, the city is still, I think, the largest majority African-American city in the country. That's something that happened over the second half of the 20th century as white Detroiters moved to other places, many of them to the suburbs, and more African Americans came in the 50s and 60s, mostly from the South, looking for jobs in the auto industry. 50 years ago, this would have been an integrated neighborhood. There would have been white and black families in these houses. Now they are mostly African American. The change in the city now is that we are starting to see younger people and younger white people decide to move back and try neighborhoods like this. Some of them are buying old houses and fixing them up and living in them.
6: And old houses for like a dime, right? Yeah. Really cheap?
7: You can get some of them very cheap out of something we call the land bank, which is the city's repository of abandoned homes. I bought the home that my family lived in when I was born for $1,500 in 2017. You had to give people an incentive, and that was just cheap prices or tear them down. And we did that in large number too. I mean, we've torn down tens of thousands of homes in the last 12 to 15 years. I mean, you can see from where we're sitting, lots of empty lots. And that was not something you ever saw in Detroit when I was a kid in the 70s and 80s. It was one house after another on every street.
8: And how is it going in neighborhoods like this?
7: This is a neighborhood where I would say it's going better than on average, right? There are neighborhoods where there are real tensions, I think, around who the new people are and how they integrate into the neighborhood, or if they are there to change it and push people out. I don't feel like this is that kind of neighborhood. And there's a couple of reasons for that, I think. One is, this is a very organized neighborhood. It has several active community groups that have worked for a long time to try to make things better. Dolores Bennett is a great example of that. I think when that's true, there's a kind of an easy way for existing residents to be able to have a voice, to say, we're here and here's what we're doing. You should join us. It also helps that a lot of the individual homeowners here have decided, because of the change that's coming from outsiders, to invest in their own homes. I mean, in fact, the house that's right over your shoulder right now, I think, is a really great example. It's got a nice dormer on the third floor, so they've got three stories of actual living space, newish roof. They've got a nice fancy mailbox. There are hanging pots on the porch. There's wind chimes on their porch. I'm betting that's somebody who's been here a long time. And you don't see that everywhere either. I think in some neighborhoods there is a resentment of the people who are coming in and the money that they bring with them, and people feel like they're disconnected from that opportunity.
8: So there's this really nice house that you're talking about behind me. In front of me, just around the neighborhood corner, is the other extreme, it seems. It used to be a group of kind of townhouses, connected homes, five or six, boarded up. Kind of the weeds are growing. What is that part of the story?
7: So, I mean, that's the more common story in Detroit. I don't know the particular story of that one, but I'm guessing that it is either in the land bank and they may be holding it, waiting for the right developer to come along who can actually deliver on the promises. That's one of the things that the land bank is pretty skeptical of, is people who say they can do things and then buy the home and get in over their head and they don't improve it.
8: I want to ask you about a big money piece of all of this. Old, historic Detroit, Michigan wealth investing in the city. Is that a fair way to put it?
7: 100%. You can't describe the change in the city without talking about the investment of philanthropy. Most of what we see in neighborhoods, and especially in downtown and what we call midtown here, is paid for largely by the philanthropic, you know, foundations that exist here. The Ford Foundation, the Kresge Foundation, the Hudson Weber Foundation is a foundation that I sit on the board of. That is money that came out of the city's largest department store. All of the things that we enjoy now as Detroiters have some component of it that comes from that philanthropic investment. And I would say that almost none of it could have happened without that money.
8: The city went through this bankruptcy, cleaned up a lot of its books, but what are the challenges going forward?
7: So, I mean, the bankruptcy gave us a boost, right? It allowed us to reorganize, I think, $18 billion in debt down to $12 billion. It gave us a 10-year break from contributing to the pensions, which were a huge part of that original debt and remain. It also freed up about $150 million a year in the city's budget to be able to put back into services. So the maintenance of this park, for instance, is possible because the city has more money to spend on things like that. At the same time, it's still Detroit. So like we say, if the nation catches a cold, we already have pneumonia from a financial perspective. Income taxes are a huge part of the revenue pie here, much bigger than they are in other cities. Income tax yields way more here than the property tax does. And in fact, casino revenue is also larger than property tax. But those things are going down as the economy kind of struggles nationally. Yes, they are cyclical. In addition, the pension debt that we have and got a 10-year break from is now back with us, and it's sort of on an escalator. Soon, it will consume hundreds of millions of dollars each year of the city's budget.
8: There's a lot to see. There's a lot to understand nationally about the Detroit recovery story. It is quite a story. But going forward, how do you think about where it could go or not go?
7: The thing that I always come back to is, what is your average Detroiter's experience now versus before the bankruptcy? And for a lot of people, that's a positive story. There are still too many Detroiters, though, who I think would struggle to point to things that are better in their individual lives because of that, right? They don't have the kind of economic opportunities that they'd like to have. Maybe they live in a house where they can't afford the property taxes every year. That's still a huge problem here, even though a lot of houses have lost a lot of value. Taxes are still quite high. Lots of people can't afford that and are still losing their houses to tax foreclosure. Schools here are still really struggling. If you want to send your kid to the neighborhood school that they could walk to, that's not a great option for too many Detroiters. So those things, I think, are our biggest risks, that we are not providing the kind of opportunities that people need to stay here and to thrive here.
6: It's here and now. In translating Homer's The Odyssey for the big screen, writer and director Christopher Nolan sought to stay true to the text while also updating it for a modern audience. 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
5: It's here and now. There are objects in my house from another place and time. Two murderous-looking black sticks, thick with thorns and a gnarled knob on top to form a handle. They're called shillelaghs, and they've been tucked away in closets of the O'Dowd family for nearly a century when my grandparents brought them here from Ireland. And to be honest, I don't know much about these old sticks, but as part of our series on the 250th anniversary of America, we're looking at artifacts passed down from one generation to the next that tell the story of this country. So I dialed up Noel Campbell on a video call to give him a look. He's curator at the National Museum of Ireland in County Mayo. Noel, what a treat to speak with you.
11: Thanks for having me on, Peter. I really appreciate it.
5: I think I could practice spelling shillelagh for the next decade. And I wouldn't get it right. But am I at least pronouncing it correctly?
11: You're pronouncing it perfectly. It's from two Irish words, saul and aelia, which mean a cudgel, which is a short, thick stick. And the aelia part is a strap, obviously, to keep it on the wrist while you're swinging for dear life.
5: Huh. So help me understand what these things are. And I have one in my hand right now. It's about 3 feet tall. There's dozens of thorns just jutting off the side of this stick. It looks like a walking cane, really. But what exactly am I looking at?
11: Yeah, so shillelaghs, I suppose there's two purposes for them. Probably the initial purpose was they're a weapon, essentially. And shillelaghs were used quite commonly in 18th and 19th century Ireland in fights, kind of most notably in a kind of an Irish phenomenon called the faction fight, which was pretty much a mass brawl, Peter, to be honest. Think Gangs of New York, the Leonardo DiCaprio film. So you would have had faction fights were a planned fight between either clans, the O'Dowds and God knows who else, or different parishes over here. And they're on set days, usually in Irish towns. There was a fair maybe. And these
5: families, saying this is for fun or would it be over some sort of feud?
11: Well, there's the thing. These antagonists didn't fight throughout the year. They almost met on a designated day, whether it was a fair or a special mass or a funeral, and they would literally thrash it out. Much of these fights and reasons had originated generations before the fighters even knew about them. They could be over something as trivial as a stolen animal, an unpaid debt, but they were quite vicious. They very often resulted in deaths. They would last the full day. We're talking hundreds on each side. Very vicious. But the funny thing is, Peter, after this, these people would go back working alongside each other in the villages, intermarrying and just getting on with their lives. And next year they'd meet up again and see how their difference.
5: Oh, my goodness. My shillelagh, I'm certain it must be over 100 years old because my grandfather came to Boston in the 1920s from County Sligo. My grandmother arrived at Ellis Island from County Roscommon in the 1930s. What are the chances that, you know, this stick, my stick, was used in one of these faction fights? Is there a way to tell?
11: Well, I'll be honest. The fact it was brought over, it means it's of some importance. I mean, I'll show you an example here that looks something similar to your own. This is a shillelagh we have in our own collection. That was a weapon that was confiscated, and it's quite similar to yours. I can see from yours, it's probably from the blackthorn bush, which is a very small bush. It has a wood that's it will not crack. I suppose it's quite a hard wood. You can dry it out quite easily, leave it up in your chimney. And at the top, of course, is the very famous knob at the top. And that's where you would have come down heavy on somebody, shaking that. And actually, you might have a metal addition to the bottom of it, which means it probably was used later on as a walking stick. But the fact you brought it over, I always look at those reasons. Why would a man leave Ireland with a stick in a suitcase? And it obviously has to have some kind of a special significance, I think.
5: You know, I wanted to ask you that very thing. My family is very musical, and there's not an Irish folk song that we haven't cried over together late at night. And I've noticed that shillelaghs come up fairly often in song. And so I want to play one of our favorites here in our family. This is Arthur McBride, performed by Andy Irvine and Paul Brady in 1976.

0: I get the chills just listening to that song. From your vantage point there in County Mayo in the west of Ireland on the Atlantic coast, what is the cultural value of the shillelagh, and not only for people where you are, but also for the Irish-American families who carried them across the Atlantic in their suitcase?
1: Yeah, well, I'll be honest, Peter, you're not the first from across the pond, as we say, to bring shillelaghs to our attention. Many families over in America have come and contacted me saying that they have these and they want to know more about them. So it must have been done quite frequently. The personal history is probably lost now, but I always say, why would somebody leave Ireland with everything they had and bring essentially a stick with them? And there's a significance to that. There has to be. You're not going to do that for no reason. And not only that, make sure it's retained on the family as it is right down to yourself today.
0: Yeah, yeah. Noel Campbell, curator at the National Museum of Ireland. Noel, thank you so much for helping me learn more about my own family history and more of the culture. Thank you so much. Nice to speak with you.
1: Thank you very much, Peter.
0: And I never met my grandparents. Here and Now is a production of NPR and WBUR. I'm Peter O'Dowd in Phoenix.
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8: The Thorn Fire in the East County will keep the right lane of Interstate 8 closed in each direction between Crestwood and Rivenwood until further notice. Eastbound lane closure on the Coronado Bridge until 1. The Riverford Drive on-ramp to the north of 67 closed till at least 2. North 5 lane closure, Tamarack to Carlsbad Village Drive, you're slow from Cannon. 2 hours, 10 minutes, the way at San Ysidro, hour 20, Otay Mesa. KPBS traffic is supported by Unbound, helping children and families in need. 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
9: Israel is expanding its control in Gaza. What that means for the humanitarian crisis and how aid will get to those in need. From WAMU and NPR in Washington, this is 1A. In for Jen White. Today on 1A, it's been more than 9 months since the ceasefire agreement between Israel and Hamas. While fighting on the ground has slowed, Israel is still striking Gaza by air and barring dozens of aid groups from operating in the enclave. Meanwhile, the UN accuses Hamas of interfering with aid distribution. We check in as changing political tides in Israel and the U.S. raise new questions about the future for Gaza. But first, what we know about the recent deadly ICE shootings and changing directives around ICE traffic stops. After this news.
10: Live from NPR News, I'm Lakshmi Singh. The military will begin screening service members over the age of 30 for low testosterone. Defense Secretary Pete Hegseth announced the initiative this week on social media. NPR's Will Stone has the latest.
11: Hegseth says service members will be screened and have the option to pursue testosterone replacement therapy if their levels are low. But guidelines from major medical groups do not recommend routine screening for testosterone unless a man has symptoms. Dr. Jamin Brambada, urologist at Orlando Health, says research shows testosterone can help mental health, focus, bone health, and muscle mass.
12: There's lots of benefits. Whether I can extrapolate that into like people out there in the front lines,
6: I really can't.
11: Rombaut says what's key is that you're restoring testosterone to a normal range, not boosting it to unnatural levels. Will Stone, NPR News.
10: President Trump is set to deliver a speech to the nation tonight, though it's uncertain what he plans to talk about. Trump suggested election security would be part of the message ahead of midterms. He may also talk about the U.S. war with Iran. The White House had announced a new 60-day clock to use military action against Iran without congressional approval. Polls show low approval ratings on Trump's handling of the war and the resulting energy crisis, as well as the economy. The annual inflation rate remains above the Fed's 2% target, though it cooled more than expected in June. Spending at stores and restaurants in June grew only 0.2% compared to May. That's new data from the Commerce Department that shows growth in retail sales slowed as prices dipped a little. Here's NPR's Lena Selyukh.
12: June was marked by a tentative ceasefire in the war with Iran, so energy prices fell last month, and that delivered one of the best inflation reports in a while. Prices actually fell from May to June. And so the new data on retail sales suggests that cooler prices brought cooler spending. Sales at gas stations actually declined compared to May. So did spending at grocery stores and pharmacies. Now, comparing June to June of last year, spending is up 6.7%. A lot of it is inflation, with people spending more just because things cost more. But shoppers did seem to splurge a bit on Prime Day sales, World Cup gear, and perhaps early school supplies, with big jumps at bookstores, sporting goods stores, and electronic stores. Alina Selyukh, NPR News.
10: Well, the FIFA World Cup final is set, Spain versus Argentina. White House Press Secretary Karoline Leavitt says President Trump will be there.
13: On Friday, the president will travel to New York City to attend a FIFA reception at Trump Tower, followed by his attendance on Sunday at the FIFA World Cup between Spain and Argentina.
10: MetLife Stadium in East Rutherford, New Jersey, will host the biggest match of the international soccer tournament. From Washington, this is NPR News. Texas Governor Greg Abbott says at least one person has died from the latest storm system that has caused catastrophic flooding in the state. Rescuers saved dozens of drivers stranded in their vehicles or homes by dangerously high waters. The region is still recovering from deadly floods last summer that killed 24 children and counselors at Camp Mystic. A report from the National Academies of Science, Engineering, and Medicine reviews the ways scientists can now pinpoint the influence of human-caused climate change on specific weather events such as hurricanes or heat waves. NPR's Alejandra Barunda with details.
14: The report's findings could be important for several major climate cases making their way through the legal system. The report assesses climate attribution science. In the past decade or so, the rapidly advancing field has gotten much better at figuring out just how much worse or how much more likely bad weather events like hurricanes are because of burning fossil fuels. Some legal cases hinge on that knowledge. A case from Oregon, for example, is seeking damages for dozens of deaths in a 2021 heat wave that scientists found was intensified by climate change. The case alleges that fossil fuel companies knew their products could worsen the risks. Alejandra Barunda, NPR News.
10: Two bookstores, one of which was founded by journalists, are among the latest targets of Hong Kong's crackdown on independent booksellers, according to local media. This week, they report police hauled away boxes of books and arrested five people on suspicion of selling what authorities in the territory call seditious publications. It's NPR News.
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0: This is 1A. I'm Nyla Boodoo in for Jen White. After three deaths recently connected to immigration enforcement, we're starting today looking at how the Department of Homeland Security and the president are responding. Last week on Tuesday, an ICE agent shot and killed 52-year-old Lorenzo Salgado Araujo during a traffic stop in Houston. Salgado Araujo was on his way to work and was not the target of the ICE operation he encountered. No photos or video of the traffic stop have been released. This week on Monday, ICE agents shot and killed 25-year-old Johan Sebastian Duran Guerrero in Biddeford, Maine. Immigration advocates say Guerrero, a Colombian national, was authorized to work in the U.S. and also not the target of ICE agents at the scene to issue an arrest warrant. And on Tuesday this week, near St. Augustine, Florida, ICE agents approached a car with four men inside who then fled. One was hit and killed by a truck. The Department of Homeland Security says the 28-year-old victim was a Mexican national. Anti-ICE protests erupted in Maine on Wednesday. The Associated Press spoke to protesters, including one woman who says she was at the scene of the Maine shooting.
1: I watched a wife fall to her knees looking at her husband's dead body on the ground. I watched a little girl crying with a little pink backpack on because she's never going to see her father again. And I heard the anguish of a mother that just lost everything in her life.
0: The deaths come as ICE arrests have surged. ICE reported 10,000 arrests in 5 days alone at the end of June. In December, the month with the highest number of arrests under the Trump administration, ICE arrested around 1,200 people per day. Joining us with the latest is Nick Miroff. He's a staff writer covering immigration for The Atlantic. Nick, welcome to 1A.
2: Good to be with you.
0: Nick, we'll get into the details of the shooting, but I wanted to start with the fallout over the last few days. First, ICE agents were told to stop most traffic arrests following the shooting. Then on Wednesday, President Trump wrote this on his social media, quote, "We cannot give up one of ICE's most important and effective crime-fighting tools, the traffic stop." What happened here? How did this directive get changed so quickly?
3: Well, after the fatal shooting on Monday, Secretary of Homeland Security, Mark Wayne Mullen, who's been on the job now only about 3 months, had conversations with Senator Susan Collins in Maine several times, as well as Senator Angus King. I mean, he was reaching out to his former colleagues. He had, you know, come over from the Senate. And on, you know, late Monday, an order went out to the ICE field office directors all across the country, telling them to halt these vehicle stops that have really become ICE officers' main way for, you know, reaching the kind of numerical targets they're under pressure to deliver for the White House. And so, you know, the backlash to that was pretty swift online. And the president grew increasingly concerned that, you know, it would make the administration look weak. And he reversed course with that Truth Social post yesterday morning, you know, telling ICE officers to go back to stopping vehicles.
0: So can you give us a sense of what's been happening in the background politically then as this change was being made? You mentioned different people who were pushing for the traffic stops to be paused following the shootings in Houston and Maine, but the president hearing differently from other people?
3: Yeah, I mean, we've now seen sort of two cycles of this where the White House tries to aggressively ramp up ICE arrests and deportations. Stephen Miller is obviously the primary driver of that. And, you know, that led directly to the two fatal shootings of U.S. citizens in Minneapolis in January. We saw, you know, the then Secretary of, you know, of Homeland Security, Kristi Noem, removed from her job, and ICE go through a kind of regrouping phase. They brought in Mark Wayne Mullen. And, you know, once again, the kind of hardline voices around the president that are part of his MAGA movement have been calling for, you know, for more enforcement and, you know, saying that the White House looks weak if it backs off. And so what we've seen is a new ramp up in the last several weeks, as you mentioned, getting up to an average of about 2,000 arrests nationwide per day, which is twice as many arrests as they were doing a few months ago. And so, you know, that kind of aggressive, you know, operational posture is leading to these incidents. And I, you know, veteran ICE officials that I'm in touch with have warned me for a long time that that officers aren't getting enough training, that they're not used to doing safe, you know, vehicle stops safely, that they're that the agency lacks clear guidelines about when it's appropriate to use force when a driver isn't, you know, compliant or is disobeying commands. And so I think what we saw, you know, after this shooting was an attempt partly from ICE, but also obviously from Secretary Mullen to hit the pause button and to try to, you know, get some additional training, address some of the, you know, the lack of the body cameras, and you know, and some of these things to try to restore public trust. And, you know, the president just threw it all under the bus, essentially.
0: We're talking to Nick Miroff. He's a staff writer covering immigration at The Atlantic. Nick, let's just talk in specifically about what we know about these several deaths that have happened over the past week or so. Texas Governor Greg Abbott said the state will conduct an investigation into the shooting in Houston. What do we know about that particularly?
3: Well, you know, we there's an FBI investigation that is focused on whether or not Salgado Araujo was involved in any criminal behavior. And there are new allegations that they have, you know, that the agents have discovered narcotics, methamphetamine in the vehicle. That, you know, needs to be clarified. We have Abbott saying that they're going to do a state investigation. We have the mayor of Houston also saying that they're looking into it, and there's an internal investigation underway by DHS. I think this is an important, you know, contrast to what we saw back in January in Minneapolis.
0: I was just going to ask you that, because in Minneapolis, how were state officials when they said they wanted to do investigations? Now with Texas, are they getting cooperation from federal authorities on that?
3: I mean, the federal authorities are involved in it. They're doing their own investigation, and you know, the FBI investigation, I think, in some ways will probably take, you know, precedence over these others. So, you know, you're going to have like four parallel investigations going, and you know, the information sharing there is unclear. But I was just trying to make the point that after Minneapolis, what we saw was this kind of knee-jerk reaction from administration officials to say that the drivers were committing acts of domestic terrorism. We haven't seen that this time around. You know, Mullen and other administration officials are saying, you know, let's let the investigation play out before jumping to conclusions. But you know, they're not going to obviously back off with a policy change.
0: What do we know about the ICE agents who were involved in the shootings? How much information has been released about them in Maine as well as in Houston?
3: Very little information has been released. Their names have not been released. What I've been told is that the officer who fired in Houston was a veteran officer, but the officer involved in the Maine shooting was a new hire who came over from the Department of Veterans Affairs Police Department. And, you know, we know that last fall and into this spring, when Stephen Miller and Christy Noem and others were trying to rush thousands of new hires out onto the streets, that they cut the amount of training at the ICE Academy down to as little as 42 days. And, you know, from my reporting, the amount of time that that officers are spending on vehicle stops on how to do them safely is less than what, you know, most police departments provide to new hires. And so I think they're looking at that. The administration has reversed course and has now restored kind of the full academy training calendar. But, you know, there are thousands of new ICE hires who are out on the streets right now involved in this crackdown who, you know, lack sufficient training, according to, you know, veteran ICE officials.
0: We got this email from Rodney. You can join the conversation by emailing 1A at WAMU.org. He said, Maine is just the latest, although ICE is the real problem. I think this is a good opportunity for Senator Collins to speak out on this issue. She is very mute. I think this will be one reason she will lose the election. She will lose the election finally. Nick, have we heard from Senator Collins on this?
3: I mean, she's the one who came out and said that she had talked to Mullen and urged him to stop non-emergency, you know, traffic stops. And so I think she tried to put herself right in the center of the response and kind of take credit for getting DHS to issue this pause. It was notable, though, that after the president reversed course, she was pretty quiet, and and didn't directly criticize that decision, and instead sort of reiterated calls for an independent investigation.
0: That's Nick Miroff. He covers immigration at The Atlantic. Nick, thanks for joining us.
3: Thank you. Anytime.
0: We'll continue to cover the ICE shootings in Maine and Texas and DHS guidance around traffic stops. Stay tuned to the Friday News Roundup tomorrow for more on that. Coming up, we're going to be switching gears and moving to Gaza. Nearly a year into the ceasefire between Israel and Hamas, the humanitarian crises and airstrikes continue. Israeli strikes killed at least 12 people in Gaza this week over 2 days. We're going to talk about how aid is being distributed in the enclave. We'd love to hear your questions and comments. You can email us at 1A@WAMU.org. That's coming up next. I'm Nyla Boodoo. This is 1A from WAMU and NPR.

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8: I'm Nyla Boodoo, in for Jen White. This is 1A. Israel is expanding command of Gaza and now controls almost 70% of the tiny enclave that's home to more than 2 million people. In March, Israel expanded their buffer zone, or yellow line, in Gaza by 10%. The expanded buffer zone, or orange line, was highlighted in maps sent to aid groups. More than 1,100 Palestinians have been killed since the ceasefire between Israel and Hamas nearly a year ago. 73,000 Palestinians have been killed in total since Israel's military offensive began after Hamas fighters killed 1,200 people on October 7, 2023. Meanwhile, dozens of aid groups have been barred from operating in Gaza, and on Sunday, a UN official accused Hamas of obstructing the distribution of aid in Gaza. While fighting on the ground there has slowed since last October's ceasefire, Israeli airstrikes have continued, killing more than 1,000. That's according to Gaza's health ministry. Israel says it's targeting Hamas militants. The Israeli government says an end to

0: remain in disrepair? And how could changing political tides affect Gaza? Joining us to talk about the latest there is Nadal Al-Mughrabi. He's a senior correspondent at Reuters covering Gaza. He's covered the Israeli-Palestinian conflict for nearly 30 years, and he's joining us from Cairo. Nadal, welcome.
1: Hi, thank you.
0: Also with us from Amman, Jordan, is Louise Waterridge. She's a spokesperson at UNICEF. Louise, welcome to 1A.
2: Thanks for having me.
0: And we would love to hear from you. What questions do you have about life in Gaza or about the humanitarian crisis? You can email us 1A@WAMU.org. Louise, you're talking to us from Jordan. What have UNICEF's operations been like in Gaza? What challenges have you had entering the enclave?
2: I mean, the challenges are really consistent. They've been the same that they have been for over 1,000 days since this has been going on. It's getting supplies in, getting personnel in. I mean, you yourselves know journalists, international media are still having restrictions. So access is really continuing to be a continued struggle for us. And when I talk about that, I mean, you know, critical supplies like fuel and pesticides, medicine, spare parts for desalination plants. A lot of the infrastructure is completely destroyed now. So if you're thinking in Gaza, you know, you're not just turning on a tap to get water. The infrastructure is not there. It's just a whole population relying on trucking. Basically, over 2 million people, for which half of is children, so a million children in the Gaza Strip, and they're reliant on everything coming into the Gaza Strip. That is one of the biggest struggles that we continue have to get what people need into the Gaza Strip.
0: Nadal, we mentioned Israel's expanding zone of control in Gaza. What does this new orange line mean for people there?
1: You know, Israel has expanded the, you know, like its control of the Gaza Strip areas. So, you know, it has controlled since October ceasefire. First, you know, like it stood at 53%, and then there was an expansion and then other expansions. What Palestinian people, you know, say when we talk to them is that they sleep at night while their homes are in the areas under Palestinian control, where Hamas is in control. And when they wake up in the morning, they find out that there are yellow bricks about 50 meters or 60 meters from their homes, which means that the line itself, the yellow line, has expanded and that they will have to back up and go. So they have to you know, leave their house and leave their areas. People are not aware of the definitions or where the yellow line, you know, begins or where the orange line, you know, begins. They are living in continued displacement. The orange line, where there are no tanks, this is how it is like defined by people. You know, there are no tanks where the where there is the orange line, but all humanitarian like aid organizations, if they need to be there or to send trucks or assistance to people who are trapped in these areas, they will have to have a coordination with the Israeli government in order to send like water trucks or any other you know, kind of shipments. Netanyahu itself, that he himself said he ordered the army to take up the control of 70% of Gaza. What that means is that the remaining about 2 million people have to squeeze in less in 30 you know, percent or less you know, like a space, which means crowdedness.
0: And Nadal, can you go back to how are these lines being communicated to the people and to the public there? How do people know that the line is shifting?
1: They know when they woke up in the morning and they find out that there are yellow bricks, you know, like closer to their homes. That is preceded by a night of firing from the Israeli tanks nearby. That's according to several testimonies from the residents. First, it's a night of horror where there are tanks roaring near the, you know, like either, you know, the residents, you know, like firing from the machine guns of the tanks, and sometimes like, you know, some shelling in areas probably vacant in order to scare

0: of like the people in the morning, people wake up and they look around and they see that there are yellow bricks about like dozens of yards or 50 yards, close to their homes, which is like closer than they stood, like where they stood yesterday or the day before. It means that they are now in imminent danger. And that forces many families in different locations in northern Gaza or in the south across Gaza to leave their houses, going westward towards the western areas of the Gaza Strip, whether in Gaza City or in the south. So that's how they see it. It's not that they are notified by a text message, or there is an announcement that tomorrow the army is progressing or is moving forward. No, this is how they they find out about that the army has expanded the yellow line area.
1: Louise, how is UNICEF dealing with these shifting lines? What does it mean for aid groups?
2: Well, it's a really good point that I'd like to build on. I mean, firstly, it's getting the supplies into the Gaza Strip. That's one of the challenges we have, and the limitations on supplies we're allowed to bring in. But once my colleagues have these supplies into Gaza, it's then moving them around. It's getting them to the people that need them most. And that's our second challenge with access. I mean, I myself have sat in convoys in Gaza for 16, 12 hours in a day and not been provided the access that we needed, and had to turn around and not deliver the medical supplies or whatever supplies we had to get that day to people. And this is a daily challenge, just access within the Gaza Strip, trying to reach communities, trying to move around. As you said, I mean, the population, over 2 million people, is now crammed into under 40% of the Gaza Strip. And we're trying to reach everybody, but we have all of our movements coordinated with Israeli authorities, and we cannot go anywhere unless that coordination is given. So these challenges persist. Our colleagues, they're exhausted, they're frustrated. It is exhausting to try and do this day in and day out, but that's what we've been doing now for over 1,000 days, and we continue to do everything we can.
1: Can I just ask you, you were talking about Gaza's infrastructure, and I wanted to focus in on Gaza's health system. Israeli bombing has destroyed 38 hospitals and 96 primary health care centers since October 7, 2023. More than 73,000 Palestinians have been killed in total, as we mentioned, since Israel's bombardment of Gaza began. How are medical services being provided right now, Louise?
2: Well, as you say, there's not a single hospital that remains functioning for fully operational in Gaza. And yet we're talking about a population of children that have got severe injuries. Their immune system have been compromised for over 2.5 years. Children with life-threatening conditions, they can't seek this medical treatment. So they have to try and get evacuated outside of Gaza. But the medical supplies inside, I mean, it's not enough. We've got staff who are really just working with what they can. And, I mentioned fuel earlier. Fuel is one of these critical things when it comes to a medical response, because it's the generators. It's the generators in the health centers and the hospitals. And without those, machines turn off. And without those, you haven't got air conditioning in ICU units. So then you've got flies coming in, you've got infections spreading. Fuel has been so critical to this medical response. We've got doctors and nurses who are going to work every day. They leave their children behind to go to work, to serve their communities. And then they get there and they don't have the supplies they need. They don't have the medical supplies that they need. They don't have the treatments for children. The skin conditions are spreading. We've got respiratory infections. More than half of households now are reporting skin diseases. And in the last 2 weeks, we've had over 9,000 chickenpox cases. It's completely predictable. And we're stuck in this cycle where, unless the medical supplies are going to get in, and also the conditions that are causing these diseases to spread change, we're just going to be stuck in this cycle where this will continue every year.
1: That's Louise Waterridge from UNICEF. We're also talking to Nedal Al-Mughraghi, a senior correspondent at Reuters. Nedal, Louise was talking about health workers. More than 1,500 health workers have been killed in Gaza since October 7, 2023. What are the health, what, in addition to the danger of their lives, can you share a little bit more about what health workers are facing in Gaza?
0: It's actually actually something that you can say common and collective, like in Gaza, not only faced by like doctors, it's faced by you know, by most of the population, and as well as like journalists and most of the actors who work in inside Gaza. It's the lack of safety. There is no place that that is safe. When we were still in Gaza operating and covering stories, and we used to go to hospitals every day, we had to choose the routes, what routes we can use in order to get to the hospital or in order to get to a place where, we have some, like an incident, like going there without exposing ourselves to danger. And that's what happens with people, especially with doctors. Some doctors even, they cannot treat, the problem is that, you speak to the doctor and he said, we do a surgery, an emergent surgery, but after that, there is not some sort of the follow-up for the patient, which then expose the wound or the amputation, operation or surgery, to further inflammation, and that inflammation in some cases lead to further amputation, that kind of stuff that no place for specialized surgeries anymore. There is no place for constructive surgeries. So it's only we're hearing from the doctors that we have reached a stage where it is not only sufficient to treat people. For example, people coming with diarrhea, people coming with infections and other skin diseases, they are treated in the hospital. They have received their medication, but after that, where would they go? They will go to the crowded tent encampments where the situation is miserable, and their situation, the health situation, only gets worse when they leave the hospital. People with respiratory problems, and they need constant source of power in order to operate oxygen, pumps or other devices, allow them to breathe easily at night. Some people and we have interviewed them with sleep apnea, they can only feel comfortable once they have 24 hours, operational source of power. So the helplessness feeling is what is overwhelming among doctors in Gaza. They are overwhelmed by the cases of patients, the numbers of wounded, and we know
1: Nidal, I'm sure also it's just only going to get worse. I wanted to ask you about summer, right? We know that Gazans are faring, you mentioned the tents, summer heat and tents that are reportedly even hotter than the outside temps in the 80s. The sea, which could provide relief, is heavily polluted. Here's Gada Habush in Gaza City earlier this summer. She's saying there, my grandchildren have been begging me to bring them to the sea. I didn't agree. I'm scared of the patrol boats and shelling. This place gets targeted. Louise, how are people handling heat when you compound that with water shortages? What needs exist right now when it comes to clean drinking water?
2: I mean, yeah, there's heat and there's water, sure. But one of the points she's saying, this is part of the so-called ceasefire. This is since October, and now it's July, and on average, a child has been killed every single day. That's the fear. That's what people say to us. Just yesterday, a husband and his wife and their six-year-old were reported killed, and a three-year-old son survived, the sole survivor. This is every single day. The fear is still there in life, if you can call it that, in the existence. So yeah, we can talk about heat, we can talk about water, but there's still this fear of survival, to go to the beach, to go to the sea, and just for the children to have a swim and cool off. No one wants to do it because of the fear of what will happen on the way there, on the way back, when you're there, It's this constant fear and anxiety of being under attack. And you know, we're talking about children, a child killed every single day since October in the so-called ceasefire. It's not stopping. And then on top of that is the misery. You know, we've got people coming into the clinics, the families coming into the clinics. My child can't sleep. There's scorpions, there's snakes. They're getting bitten by rats in the night because everybody is sheltered on top of each other. You know, they're not even tents really. They're makeshift shelters on the beach next to each other. You've got huge families sharing small spaces. Nowhere to go, trash piling up, middle of summer. Of course, no air conditioning, no taps to turn on, no running water to drink. The children, this is what you notice in Gaza.
1: Louise, just, yeah, I'm sorry to have you stop there. We're going to have to take a break, but I know it's just a dire situation that you are describing, and we appreciate you taking the time to join us. That's Louise Wateridge, a spokesperson at UNICEF. Still to come, we're going to continue this conversation. I'm Nyla Boodoo. This is 1A.

0: Hi, San Diego. It's Jade Hindman. 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
6: 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Tell us about it. What did you do and why? What impact did it have? Our number is 855-236-1212. What dissidents throughout history do you admire? What can we learn from them? Leave us a message, 855-236-1A1A, or you can use our app, 1A Vox Pop, and leave a message there, and we'll share what you know on Monday. Let's get back to our conversation on the humanitarian crisis in Gaza. We've been talking with Nidal Al-Mughrabi, a senior correspondent at Reuters, and let's add another voice to the conversation. Jeremy Kanandike is president of Refugees International. That's an independent nonprofit advocating for refugees globally, and he joins us now in studio. Jeremy, welcome.
7: Thanks so much.
6: And we want to hear from you listening. What questions do you have about life in Gaza? You can email us at 1a@wamu.org. Jeremy, 90% of Gaza's more than 2 million person population has been displaced as a result of the war. How would you describe the refugee crisis in Gaza?
7: So, as you say, almost everyone has been displaced. But I think it's important to contextualize that. That's not just they got displaced once and they stayed put and now they can build. It has been a process of ongoing, almost permanent displacement and redisplacement throughout the war. And so there has been, you know, before the ceasefire, when there was the more active conflict, although as Louise pointed out earlier, conflict is still ongoing. People would be displaced every few weeks, every few months. The Israeli government would blanket people's phones and drop leaflets. Sometimes they would do it without warning and just push into an area, tell everyone to leave. They would designate an area as safe, and then a few weeks later, they would bomb that area. And so people have moved over and over and over. Many of them have nothing left. If people who are able to live in the remnants of a bombed-out apartment that at least has walls are some of the lucky ones. Many are in tents. One of the public health problems that has emerged and been a major problem since the ceasefire is rat bites, because people are living, there is so little sanitation, the rat population has exploded, and people are living unprotected in tents. So children are being bitten by rats regularly.
6: Mm. And are displaced Gazans ending up primarily then in different tent cities?
7: They are primarily in this small territory of about 30% of Gaza. And I mean, important to remember, Gaza was already one of the most densely populated areas on Earth even before the war. It is not a big place. They are in tents. They are in temporary accommodations. Very few of them have anything resembling durable shelter right now.
6: Nadal, you've actually been reporting recently about the widespread issues of rodents and pests. What else did you find out about the rat infestation that Jeremy was just talking about?
8: Yeah, that's one of the new issues in the past like months in Gaza, and made people sleepless. It's ironically sometimes people make cynical comments about the existence of the rats, and some of them even do videos on TikTok filming rats sharing their cup of coffee or their food while they just stand helpless, can't do anything for them, because whatever they do, these rats, they are very big, not the usual rats. They are very big, and they keep chewing into the luggages, the tents, and most recently people have started to complain from the presence of snakes, especially in areas where there are piles of garbage, because there is no space to take the garbage, to the UNDP has started a project recently to clear the garbage from densely populated areas, but it is limited what you can do and where you can send those, because the garbage dumps or the landfills usually are located in the eastern side of Gaza, which is now under Israeli army control. So there's no way to push them there.
6: We got a question from Aaron, who emailed us and said, Gaza shares a border with Egypt as well as Israel. Why is the entire supply system reliant on Israel, which is continually attacked? Do the people of Gaza think Hamas should lay down arms and give up governance of Gaza?
8: Okay. First of all, the October ceasefire left Israel in control of 53% of the Gaza Strip, including the whole city of Rafah, which borders Egypt and which houses the Rafah crossing, which is the main getaway or window of most of the Palestinians to the outside world, the Rafah crossing. And that is under Israeli control. So whatever comes into Gaza, whether people or goods, is decided by Israel. Israel has to, the right to veto entry of passengers into Gaza, as well as goods. When goods land, whether in Kerem Shalom and in the crossing, which is controlled by Israel, or in the beginning of the war, at Rafah, which is considered to be Palestinian Egyptian crossing, also Israel decides what goes in, and whatever comes into Gaza has to go through a complicated process of inspection, because Israel says it fears that Hamas and other militants will exploit the entry of aid and other goods into Gaza to smuggle tools or fighting tactics. So this is how how it's going. Also, the failure to reach a broad agreement to end the conflict makes the struggle continuous, and we witness daily attacks by Israel, and rising number of Palestinian fatalities every day.
6: Nadal, as we were hearing Louise talking about that. Can I ask just about aid? Jeremy, you previously served under the Biden administration with U.S., the U.S. Agency for International Development, which was dismantled last year. What work was USAID doing in Gaza? What U.S. assistance? We have an email from Stacy asking, how much assistance is the U.S. providing to Gaza now? Is it going to legitimate humanitarian organizations?
7: So under the Biden administration, the U.S. was providing a lot of assistance to Gaza, or at least a lot of assistance to organizations trying to get that into Gaza, often blocked by the Israeli government. And the Biden administration didn't do nearly enough to override that obstruction by the Israeli government. Some of that has continued under the Trump administration. Some of the UN organizations and a handful of the NGOs are still getting direct U.S. funding. But the U.S. has also thrown money at some really, really damaging and counterproductive things, notably last year, something called the Gaza Humanitarian Foundation.
6: Still operating?
7: It collapsed. And for very good reasons. This was a sort of militarized AIDS startup that was created seemingly with the backing of the Israeli government, kind of behind the scenes, by some American investors, and out of nowhere was handed $30 million by the U.S. State Department. They waived like 11 different rules and procedures to give them that money because they couldn't otherwise legally do it, and it was a disaster, and it killed hundreds upon hundreds of Palestinians because basically it forced Palestinian aid seekers to go through this gauntlet of Israeli military tanks and soldiers in order to access the aid. One aid group that I talked to said that their clinics considered every distribution of the GHF to be a likely mass casualty event because every time people would get shot and they would have people coming into their clinic. So it's been
6: what's happening now in terms of what the U.S. government is doing in terms of, to Stacey's point, is U.S. assistance going to legitimate humanitarian organizations now?
7: It is still going to some legitimate humanitarian organizations, but the available funding is really dropping off. So World Central Kitchen, for example, which had been one of the largest providers of daily meals in Gaza, recently announced that due to funding shortfalls, they were having to dramatically scale back to, I think, only three different kitchen distribution sites across all of Gaza. So that, you know, that's a major blow. And there is a lot less, there's just not much aid getting in right now. Under the ceasefire deal, there was a promise of 600 aid trucks per day. In June, that was about 60. So one-tenth of the level promised.
6: Jeremy, more than 780,000 people have died as a result of USAID funding cuts globally. That's according to one online estimate. How are you reflecting on the last year without USAID?
7: I wrote a piece in the New York Times earlier this year on the one-year anniversary that argued that this is how America shows up in a lot of the world. The values that we try to project as a country, are we a country that tries to dominate or a country that tries to partner and collaborate? Are we a country that is out there only for ourselves or are we a country that is trying to lift up others? When JFK created USAID back in the early 60s, he was very explicit that we, as the most powerful and the richest country in the world, have an obligation to also lift up others, and that by doing so, we ultimately also help ourselves. And I think that is a really fundamental insight. It's a deeply American insight, and it has been completely lost over the past year.
6: That's Jeremy Kanindike, president of Refugees International, an independent nonprofit advocating for refugees globally. We're also talking to Nidal Al-Mughrabi, a senior correspondent at Reuters. Nidal, I wanted to ask you about the realities of covering Gaza as a journalist. You haven't been in Gaza for 2 years, but you reported from the front lines at the start of the war. How has your access changed since then? What challenges have you had reporting on Gaza?
8: Definitely, it's different like way of reporting because I'm reporting remotely now. But I've been working for Reuters for like about three decades, and during which I have developed a huge network of sources. But the problem is there is also a big problem when it comes to communications. In Gaza, there's no electricity. There is no a permanent internet. Signal. People have to walk several kilometers in order to reach a place where they can hook their phones near one of the shops that sell temporary internet. Chips or internet subscriptions. So it is harder than before. But it is continuing. We have also a team on the ground. Yes, we have evacuated most of the like of the permanent, you know, like
6: you have visual schemes still and photojournalists that are still on the ground, correct?
8: For yes, we have, and we are, you know, like, and they are doing an amazing job, you know, covering like day to day, you know, like, you know, life, like in Gaza and with whatever is happening, from funerals, from like a human, you know, angle stories, you know, everything. But the situation is very difficult with continued like fighting, because as you know, the October ceasefire may have halted major fighting, but it failed to stop like Israeli attacks, which Israel you know says you know they do that in order to thwart like imminent threats or attacks by Hamas and other militants. But
6: yeah, and Nadal, I know during as we're talking about those attacks and we're talking about the deaths, I wanted to just highlight the latest report from the Committee to Protect Journalists, which finds that at least 209 journalists have been killed in Gaza since the start of the war. That's as of June of this year. Jeremy, how important is transparency and the free flow of information that journalists provide important for organizations like yours?
7: It's incredibly important. One of the big battles you see in the public sphere is over how to characterize accurately what's happening. And you see a narrative battle between the Israeli government and much of the humanitarian community about how bad is the humanitarian situation, who is responsible for that. Similarly, these allegations of systematic sexual abuse of detainees in Israeli prisons, which Nick Kristof wrote about in The Times, the Wall Street Journal, of all places, just had a report on this as well. The Israeli government pushes back, denies these things, but actually does not allow anyone access to firsthand information that could prove or disprove what's happening. So they don't allow international journalists into Gaza. They do not allow the International Committee of the Red Cross to monitor their prisons, which is an obligation of theirs under the Geneva Conventions. If they really wanted to disprove some of these allegations, they could open things up and be much more transparent. And you do have to question why they're choosing not to do that.
6: Jeremy, we're almost out of time. I just want to ask you quickly. It feels like much of American attention has shifted away from Gaza as the U.S. continues its war with Iran. What do you want Americans to be thinking about when it comes to this conflict and this humanitarian crisis?
7: Things are not fixed and things have not gotten better. The war has slowed but not stopped. The killing has slowed but not stopped. People are not starving to death, but they are still starving. People are still displaced. And so, you know, this is a process, and the process is not over, and the process is not improving. I wouldn't discount the fact that this could still trend yet again in a worse direction and in the sort of direction that really grabbed the world's and the country's attention in 2023 and 2024, as well as during the declaration of famine last year. That is still in the cards. And until we get to a more permanent political and security resolution that respects the rights of Palestinians and gives people in Gaza the opportunity to flourish and be safe, this won't be over.
6: Nadal, quickly, what are you watching for next?
8: Yeah, we're watching the talks between, you know, like Hamas and the you know, Trump's Board of Peace, which so far, according to our sources, have, you know, made little progress towards enhancing the broader, you know, ceasefire and salvaging like it. You know, like so far, you know, things are not progressing, and which means that we will be witnessing more of the daily violence in Gaza, unfortunately.
6: Well, there's much more to discuss when it comes to Gaza and the Middle East, so stay tuned to the International Friday News Roundup tomorrow for more. I want to thank Nadal El-Mughrabi, a senior correspondent at Reuters covering Gaza. Nadal, thank you for your reporting. Jeremy Kneindijk, president of Refugees International. Jeremy, thank you for being with us as well. Today's producer was Arfi Getty. This program comes to you from WAMU, part of American University in Washington, distributed by NPR. I'm Nyla Boodoo. This is 1A.

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4: North 805 before the 15, a crash off to the right shoulder. The freeway is moving up to speed. North 5 lane closure, Tamarack to Carlsbad Village Drive. The freeway backing up from Cannon Road. Riverford Road on route to the North 67 closed till at least 2. East County delays because of the Thorn Fire. A lane closed on Interstate 8 in each direction between Crestwood and Ribbonwood. 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
5: 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I'm Jade Hindman with conversations that keep you informed, inspired, and make you think. 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That's ahead on Midday Edition. First, the news.

0: Live from NPR News, I'm Lakshmi Singh. The White House says U.S. Immigration and Customs Enforcement officers are still conducting vehicle stops. Here's Press Secretary Karoline Leavitt.
1: The President and the Secretary of Homeland Security are on the same page that vehicle stops are a necessary tool that ICE agents need in order to continue their deportation campaign of the worst illegal alien criminals from our country.
0: Leavitt says DHS has issued verbal guidance to field offices nationwide. This week, the department said it would pause non-urgent vehicle stops following two deadly shootings in less than a week in Maine and in Texas. In both cases, the ICE officers were not wearing body cameras. Today, Leavitt said more than half of all ICE field offices now have body cams, and the remainder are expected to have them within 60 days. She says the rollout has been slower than the administration's hoped. She attributed that to the previous weeks-long DHS shutdown, which she blamed on the Democrats. A key Republican senator says he will not vote to advance Todd Blanche's nomination to serve as attorney general until Blanche meets with victims of the late sex offender Jeffrey Epstein. North Carolina's Tom Tillis made the statement during the second day of hearings on Blanche's nomination. Here's NPR's Ryan Lucas.
2: Epstein survivors say they have been trying to meet with Blanche for months, but to no avail. Now, Senator Tom Tillis, a member of the Senate Judiciary Committee that will vote on Blanche's nomination, says Blanche needs to meet with Epstein survivors to get his support.
3: I expect that meeting to occur before I'm willing to vote out of this committee. And I'm trying to get to yes, but this is a very important part of getting to yes.
2: Tillis gave Blanche 2 weeks to make it happen. With Democrats united in opposition, Blanche needs the support of every committee Republican to advance his nomination to the full Senate. Ryan Lucas, NPR News, Washington.
0: A year after catastrophic flooding in the Texas Hill Country prompted lawmakers to overhaul the state's flood preparedness laws, residents are again watching rivers rise. The latest floods are blamed for at least one death, according to Governor Greg Abbott. The Texas Newsroom's Blaise Gainey has the latest.
4: Last summer, Governor Greg Abbott and lawmakers promised changes that would better prepare communities before the next disaster struck. That disaster struck this week when more than 20 inches of rain fell in areas across south central Texas. One of those laws helped place weather alert sirens along the Guadalupe River, which were activated Thursday during the downpour and rising waters. Other legislation put tighter regulations on overnight camps. Senator Charles Perry says he got texts from parents saying that their children were evacuated as a result of the measure.
5: One of the parents actually texted me and said the kids are safer today because of that bill.
4: The Texas Hill Country floods last year killed more than 100 people over the 4th of July weekend.
0: That's Blaise Gainey reporting. It's NPR News.
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7: For KPBS, I'm Katie Anastas. Tense times this afternoon for residents in the Boulevard and Campo areas. Mandatory evacuations for residents are still in effect. But CAL FIRE also says the forward progress of the fire has been stopped. It's holding at about 1,200 acres. An evacuation center is set up at the Golden Acorn Casino in Campo. KPBS reporter Jacob Air talked to Cheryl DeLosier. She evacuated her home in Boulevard but had to leave her dog behind. She has some advice for people living in fire-prone areas.
8: Make sure you have that defensive area around your property because it's going up quick.
9: Are you worried about your home?
8: Yeah, I am.
7: CAL FIRE says thanks to night-flying helicopters, they were able to make good progress fighting the fire overnight. Again, at last report, they report the fire is holding at 1,200 acres. And for updates on evacuations, you can check the Genesis Protect map and alertsandiego.org. Downtown San Diego has the highest office vacancy rate in the region. That's according to a report from commercial real estate group JLL. Our media partner KGTV reports San Diego's overall office vacancy rate is about 14%. Downtown's is 25%. Among the causes are the shift to remote work and company downsizing. Still, JLL says interest is rising with more companies looking for space downtown. It's KPBS.
10: Welcome in, San Diego. It's Jade Hindman. On today's show, hear what's happening at the Filipino-American Friendship Festival. Then, our movie critics give a review of The Odyssey, plus your weekend preview. This is KPBS Midday Edition, connecting our communities through conversation. So for the last 6 years, the Filipino-American Friendship Festival has commemorated the signing of the Treaty of Manila, an act that freed the Philippines from U.S. colonial rule. Well, this Saturday, it's happening at Liberty Station's NTC Park. Festival organizer Joanne Fields is here to tell us all about it. She's the Government and Public Relations Director for the Asian Pacific Islander Initiative. Also with us is Noemi Dumoplin. She's the producer for the documentary Love All. The film will also have a presence at the festival. Joanne, Noemi, welcome.
11: Thank you for having us, Jade.
10: So glad to have you both here in studio. So listen, the Treaty of Manila was signed on July 4th, 1946. Remind us of the significance of that day and why you wanted to commemorate it through this festival, Joanne.
11: Well, it's like our Independence Day. We were once a territory of the United States, just like Puerto Rico and Guam currently are. They're territories. But when the Treaty of Manila was signed July 4th, 1946, we gained our independence and became our own self-governing country, the Republic of the Philippines. So this history isn't taught. And as adults, where are you going to learn that? We're not going to school anymore. It's definitely not being taught in school for our kids to learn. So that's why we want to commemorate this with all of San Diego and all the guests that are coming, because it's a teachable moment and it's a fun time, because we also celebrate the accomplishments and contributions of Filipinos in San Diego.
10: America recently commemorated 250 years since declaring independence from British rule. How are you thinking about that anniversary coming into this festival?
11: Well, it's amazing that it's 250 for the United States and then our 80th anniversary for the Treaty of Manila. And coming into this, it gives us a platform to share our history, our contributions, because many times when we say, who's Asian? I hear Chinese, Japanese, Vietnamese, Pacific Islander, Native Hawaiian, Samoan, Tongan, Chamorro, but not Philippines. And with this Treaty of Manila, our commemoration, it shows that we're resilient because Spain tried to rule us, Japan tried to take us over, the United States tried to govern us. So there's a lot. It's really packed with a lot of information, and I feel like it ties in because it's our Independence Day. And again, as adults, when are we going to learn this info?
10: Exactly. There will also be a lot of important stories highlighted at the festival, local ones, including the Redondo families. They are the subjects of the Love All documentary. What can you tell us about the Redondos and their place in San Diego's Filipino community, Noemi?
12: So Love All is the untold story of the Redondo family. They're Filipino-American tennis legends from National City. They rose to fame in the 1970s under the care and encouragement of their Filipina grandmother, Mamita. And while this story is very much about extraordinary tennis players, it's really about something much bigger, about family and resilience, identity, community and sacrifice. And these are all experiences that a lot of Filipino-American families can relate to.
10: And we actually spoke with the director and one of the family members on Midday earlier this month. How did you first get involved with the film?
12: Well, I'm from San Diego. I was part of a military family, just like many Filipino-Americans in San Diego, raised in Southeast San Diego. And so I really found my village and my voice as a leader through different clubs at Bell Junior High and Morris High School under the mentorship of my teachers, the late Ginong Lopez de Lute, the late Ginong Sally Itos. And there I was able to really appreciate the culture and really, you know, appreciate just everything about being a Filipino American. I was fortunate enough that my parents kept us very connected to the Filipino community through clubs like the Bicol Club of San Diego and the Nabueños of Southern California, where I could appreciate the food and traditions and just the sense of community. So fast forward a few years, I found my love for filmmaking. I worked with 50 Square Feet Productions and had known Matt and Sara for a while. And they approached me with this project, and I knew it was a no-brainer because this really connected everything that I was passionate about, my Filipino heritage, filmmaking, and really uplifting the story that deserves to be remembered.
10: Right. And last year, you actually had a table set up at this festival, and you met a whole lot of people, many of whom knew the family personally. What did you hear from them?
12: You know, a lot of people who approached us gave us that, oh, finally, this family needs to be known. They have contributed so much, not just to tennis, but to the entire landscape of San Diego community in general. And they are still very active in the community, and they have a service-oriented heart. And so there was a lot of appreciation. And it was balanced with a lot of people who had no idea that we had our own Filipino-American representation in Wimbledon coming from National City. And, you know, a lot of people don't know that we have a Filipino-American in the San Diego Football Club. So these are things that we are so excited to have the story out, and really just we want to bring it back to our community and to the region.
10: And Joanne, the festival is the place to really springboard these stories.
11: Yes, absolutely. And I want to chime in with Walter Redondo, who you had here on the Midday News. He's also an artist, mm-hmm. and he is bringing one of his paintings, a 10 by 10 painting that will be in the middle of what we're starting as an art gallery. So we have live murals being made, one aerosol with our friends from the Chavez Family Industries, and then Dr. Joanne Tuafilis, who is an elder, and she owns a mural museum in Oceanside, and she's going to paint a live mural. So who knew? And this, it's all just coming together. And again, we're showcasing Filipino games. We have our Rhodes Scholars, Mira Mesa High School students in our Rhodes Scholar program. They're going to teach Filipino games. That's how you preserve your culture and heritage and have fun. Yes, we'll have karaoke. Yes, we're going to line dance. Yes, we'll have food. But there's so much more to our community. And this is one place to learn about it. And then you can do more fact-finding. You can watch the documentary Love All on KPBS's app. It's streaming now. But if you didn't know where to look, or if you didn't know there was this story, then it's a missed opportunity. But this is our opportunity to embrace our culture and share it with all of San Diego, because this is not just for the Filipino community. This is for the whole community to enjoy. It's a free family festival. All you have to do is bring your own chair. We say BYOB, bring your own banig. But, it'll be a fun time. And it's for all ages.
10: And it seems like community and friendship, because this is the Friendship Festival. That's like central to this festival. Tell me a bit more about that and how you're elevating that idea.
11: Oh, just like I mentioned, we have the Chavez Family Industries coming in to paint with us. They're showing friendship and relationship through art and their murals. We have line dancing with the Tronque Foundation and the Harana Band, a Filipino band singing Spanish songs. We like to cha-cha. We like to listen to Latin music. And Tronque Foundation, led by Ozzy Meneses. How fun is it that we might not speak the language together at all times, but we can dance to the same beat together. And we love to dance. So these are just various ways that we can strengthen relationships. And then also it's a reunion of sorts. Some people haven't seen each other for so long, and being at NTC Park, many Filipinos graduated boot camp there. They see each other, and it's been decades since they've seen each other. So again, strengthening relationship, friendships, all convening July 18th at NTC Park Liberty Station.
10: And why have you all chosen to hold this festival there? There's some significance there.
11: Oh, absolutely. The history, again, that many Filipinos, there's over 200,000, 17,000 Filipinos residing in the county of San Diego. They came, the majority came by way of the military. They went to boot camp at NTC Park. Logistically, it's great because our Filipino friends up north in Penasquitos, Oceanside, Escondido, Mira Mesa, they say Chula Vista, National City is too far south, and vice versa. Mm-hmm. National City, if you're from Palm City, Nestor, all the way Cedro, they're saying that's too far north if we go to Mira Mesa or PQ. So it's the middle ground, and it's beautiful. You know, we have this Southern California weather and landscape. We need to enjoy the amenities, and it's right there historically at NTC.
10: Yeah, absolutely. Noemi, what does the theme of community and friendship mean to you?
12: Well, I really found my village in junior high and high school, and being with my friends who all had the same like mind of preserving the Filipino-American experience, and we did that through folk dance. It was such a wonderful time to be coming up in San Diego, and this event, I'm really looking forward to seeing all the different spaces that Joanne and her incredible team have put together, including the storyteller space, and just bringing people from many different backgrounds together and just celebrating culture and heritage and just enjoying a really fun day of making new friends and you know, a beautiful San Diego summer day.
11: Yes. Mm-hmm. We have a jeepney. I'm so excited to share that. The Filipino Workers Center, they're bringing a jeepney, and that is the mode of transportation in the Philippines. Uh-huh. But we have two coming locally, and the Filipino Workers Center is sponsoring that. So it's a great photo op, and it's again an opportunity to talk about our history, our culture, and tell the kids, like, if you haven't been to the Philippines, we're bringing pieces of the Philippines to you,
10: mm-hmm.
11: including the food, like Porky's lechon.
10: Yeah, all of that.
11: Yes.
10: Let me ask you this question, because that is so important to really teach the younger generation and, well, everybody about, you know, the history and the culture within the community. And it can't just be like with one event, right? So tell me about the efforts. You've got a documentary out. I mean, tell me about the efforts to educate out that grow from this event.
11: So I have a monthly networking luncheon. I learned that from Dr. Smith, the late Dr. Smith, Pastor Smith, Reverend Smith, when he had the Catfish Club. Well, in the Filipino community, we have the Lumpia Club lunch, and it's networking and talking with our leadership, our decision makers, so that we can have a dialogue about policies that impact us and give feedback. So we haven't had something like that before. So we have festivals, but you're not going to really talk about policy there, or you're not going to go to a gala. Like what Noemi mentioned, we have associations. My parents are from Masinga and Pangasinan. You usually get together for an association gala. You're not going to talk about policy there. Mm-hmm. But with this networking lunch, and we have it every month, now we're able to engage and network. And again, not just for Filipinos, but there are a lot of Filipino professionals that attend. And we can talk. So our topic for next month is with the Port Commission. It just so happens the first Filipino Port Commissioner is Filipino, Dr. Gil Ungab. And he's going to talk about the National City Balance Plan and what are the business opportunities for the National City community and how does that impact the whole San Diego Port community, which entails five cities. So I know that was a mouthful, but it's us trying to engage.
10: What cities?
11: San Diego, Imperial Beach, Chula Vista, Coronado, National City.
10: Okay.
13: You got him in.
11: I was afraid I might not mention one. But all those cities, and until we had a voice there, representation, now we're feeling comfortable. How can we engage? How can we get small business participating at a port property? How can we have an event like the Philippine Medical Doctors now? They host a Carabao 5K, and that's their platform to talk about health and wellness. And again, we are just a springboard happening in July. Their event is on October, but we're going to collaborate, we're partnered, and we're going to promote what's next in October.
10: All right. I've been speaking with Joanne Fields, festival organizer and government and public relations director for the API Initiative, and Noemin Dumoplin, producer for the documentary Love All. The Filipino-American Friendship Festival takes place at NTC Park in Liberty Station this Saturday, July 18th. It'll run from 11 a.m. through 6 p.m. and it is free. We'll include more details on kpbs.org/midday. Joanne, Noemin, thank you so much.

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1: For KPBS, I'm Katie Anastas. A trailblazing San Diego Navy admiral is reportedly the latest military officer to have their promotion held up by Defense Secretary Pete Hegseth. The New York Times reports Rear Admiral Amy Bauerschmidt was one of seven one-star admirals to have their promotions to two-star canceled by the secretary. Five of them are either women or black. In 2021, Bauerschmidt made headlines, becoming the first woman to captain a nuclear-powered aircraft carrier. Hegseth explained his personnel decisions in September. That's when he summoned all the generals and admirals in the military to hear him speak in Quantico, Virginia.
2: It's nearly impossible to change a culture with the same people who helped create or even benefited from that culture. An entire generation of generals and admirals were told that they must parrot the insane fallacy that, quote, our diversity is our strength.
1: Acting Pentagon Press Secretary Joel Valdez tells KPBS, the New York Times is, quote, hallucinating racism and sexism where none exists. Wildfire mitigation efforts happening in San Diego County are being praised as a prevention model by the state. For years, Caltrans has mowed tall weeds and cleared dry brush along Interstate 8. Now, the agency is working on replacing invasive grasses with less ignitable native plants. The U.S. Forest Service says that's one way to help make sure fires are limited to natural ignitions. And now for a look at local weather.
3: A sunshine expected here this afternoon, a warm afternoon with 80 degrees at the coast and a south wind at 10 to 15. Dangerous heat persists inland. Extreme heat warnings are up. Valley locations between 100 and 105. Low desert, 112 to 117. Slight chance for mountain thunderstorms as some monsoon moisture continues to work in. Areas of patchy fog overnight tonight. Mild lows in the upper 60s. Severe heat wave begins to break as we move into the weekend with a gradual cooling trend inland. Temperatures will fall to near average. The classic coastal pattern will start to take shape, as we'll see readings in the upper 70s Friday into the weekend, but low to mid-70s expected by the time we get toward Monday, and there will be a chance for some afternoon showers and storms in the mountains and desert as we move into Friday afternoon. Otherwise, no major weather problems are expected beyond the five-day forecast here across Southern California. Richard DeWedding at the Weather Channel.
4: Good afternoon, Scott Bass with your surf report. South eddy winds are creating a bit of havoc as the small waves dawdle in. They're a bit crumbly. The surf size, 1 to 2 to 3 feet. Let's call it knee high with some stomach high sets. It's a mostly northwest wind swell. Some faded out south energy joins in. High tide right about now, a 4.6, goes low at 5:23 p.m., a 1.6. The water estimated 69 degrees. And for your evening session, these south winds stick around. Of note, we're keeping our eye on some tropical energy for tomorrow into the weekend. 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
2: Welcome back to KPBS Midday Edition. I'm Jade Hindman. Homer's epic poem, The Odyssey, is one of the oldest surviving works of literature, and it's remained popular over the millennia, inspiring all sorts of movies, shows, and books. In fact, if you name your favorite story, chances are you can find some of the Odyssey's DNA in it. It tells the story of the Greek hero Odysseus and his journey home after the 10-year-long Trojan War. Well, this week, Christopher Nolan's epic IMAX adaptation of the ancient tale arrives in theaters, and that's where Nolan wants you to watch his film. To discuss the film, we have once again gathered our Midday Movies critics, KPBS cinema junkie Beth Accomando, and Movie Wallace's podcaster, Yazdi Pathavala. Beth, Yazdi, welcome to you both.
3: Thank you so much.
4: Thank you, Jade.
2: So let's begin with a little of the trailer for Christopher Nolan's Odyssey.
5: Tell me what you remember.
6: A wife? A son?
5: And then what?
6: We won the war. Go home.
2: So, Yazdi, do you feel Nolan's film merits making the effort to see it on the big screen in IMAX and 70 millimeter?
4: The short answer is yes. I should say, though, that I'm not your typical fawning, you know, Nolan devotee, and I've found plenty to gripe about with his more recent films. But even so, there is no denying the majesty, as well as, and this is the surprising part, the emotional heft of his latest, The Odyssey. Dare I say this may be amongst Nolan's best films even. An immediate improvement from his past films is the score for The Odyssey from Ludwig Göransson. And for once, there is no clanging, deafening background music that drowns out the dialogue. Hooray! Because that was an issue with a few of his last films. Nolan still cannot resist, though, the needless back and forth in time through the entire running time of this film, which makes the first half hour of the film pretty hard to decipher. But having said all that, as far as pure cinematic achievement goes, first film shot entirely in IMAX, the use of mostly practical effects over CGI, and a three-hour film shot almost exclusively on location, it is hard to deny The Odyssey its flowers.
2: I mean, a full rundown there. Beth, what are your thoughts?
3: Okay, I'm going back to my normal self of being a little more negative than Yazdi. So I had really mixed feelings about this. I know you talked about like the emotional heft, and that's the place where it fell short for me. Mm. I was impressed by the scale and the spectacle and the technical skill. I mean, it was impressive to see this on the big screen. But I never fully felt engaged in the emotional weight of the story. And while some have complained about the casting of Lupita Nyong'o as Helen of Troy because she's black and the cinematic image has always been of a blonde, fair-skinned woman, this has been a somewhat racist backlash towards her casting, which has been an unfair criticism of Nolan casting her in this role. But aside from that, I was upset about the casting of American actors Matt Damon and Anne Hathaway as Greeks. It's not so much that they're not Greek, but they just did not strike me as the right people for these particular roles. And I had heard that Nolan had considered Tom Hardy for the role of Odysseus, and now that would have been a different film that I might have been able to embrace more fully. Robert Pattinson got it right as the kind of slimy villain, but for the two leads, I just wasn't as emotionally invested in them as I was hoping to be. And I did hear Nolan in an interview, and he was talking about how he was obsessed to make this movie from a very young age, and I was going like, oh, wow, you've loved Homer's The Odyssey this long. And then he said his obsession was making a film all in IMAX. I feel like it was the format he was in love with at the age of 16. I thought he was going to say he was obsessed with this Greek story. So a lot of the promotion about the film, a lot of the discussion has all been about the logistics, how big it is, how epic it is, the technology that was used. And I just feel like maybe some of the emotional weight of the story got lost. Plus, for me, I felt like the film didn't give us much context to know what's going on. So who is Helen? Like, why was this war fought? What's the role of the gods in this whole thing? I mean, they're kind of expecting us to know this from when we read these books back in, like, high school or something. But you're thrown into it. And I feel like he could have done better at that. And I think, Yazdi, when you're talking about the back and forth in time, the other thing about that is it doesn't help clarify a lot of those things. And we don't feel like it's this long journey, which is part of what the whole story is about, like taking so long to return home when you're jumping about all the time. So I will say, I think he wanted this to sort of be a spiritual sequel to Oppenheimer because Odysseus is a man who's carrying the weight of all this destruction that was caused through him during the Trojan War. But again, I just never felt like we knew enough about him to fully understand what Nolan wanted to make the film about. I do understand that he wanted to make it in 70mm IMAX and a movie grounded in the real world as much as possible. But for me, that just wasn't enough.
2: You said that he didn't really explain, like, why this war is fought, the role of the gods. Isn't that all, though, very, like, interpretive from one viewer to the next, that part of the story?
3: I mean, how you see some of those things playing out can be interpretive on the part of the audience. But I think if you don't know why or what role Helen played in why the Trojan War was fought, then you're kind of at a loss for understanding, like, why do these people hate each other? Why do they want to kill each other? Why are they willing to go to war? And in the story, the gods play a role in how all this plays out. I mean, one of the things about the gods that's so much fun in Greek mythology is they're like petty humans.
4: They're mischievous.
3: Yeah, they are doing things because they want to mess with you, or, you know, they've got personal vendettas. And those things play out in the context of that world, whether you want to believe it's fate or that man has free will or anything like that. That's totally up to interpretation. And I don't even know how that plays out in this film.
2: So he didn't even explore it.
3: No.
4: Yeah, no, and I think the movie does expect you to come with some prior knowledge. Like, you're never explained anything about Helen of Troy. I mean, she has very few scenes in the movie.
3: Yeah, hardly any.
4: Likewise, people keep talking about Agamemnon, and we don't really know how he sits within, you know, everything else. Maybe a Star Wars, like, feed at the start of the movie, which laid everything out, would have helped.
3: Athena pops in now and again, but again, we don't understand, like, her connection to him or to the story, or, you know, they talk about Zeus's law and how he's supposed to be telling the humans that you have to be kind to everyone because anyone could be a god. But those things are just dropped in there. I mean, it's not a part of the real fabric of the story. I just felt like his attention was elsewhere.
2: Interesting. Well, you actually went to see this film with someone who who builds suits of armor?
3: Yes.
2: To get his take on how it works in the film?
3: I thought it would be fun to go with someone who actually handcrafts armor to see a film where, you know, this is a part of the film. And so Jeffrey Hedgecock has 40 years of experience crafting armor very authentically to whatever time period he happens to be working in. He's done armor work on Army of Darkness, the Evil Dead film, and The Cell. And he does extensive historical research whenever he builds armor. And so he shared some thoughts with me about how armor can function in a film.
0: Well, there's been a lot of talk about what the armor looks like online. And you can pick apart the historical accuracy of it, but it's a film. And for me, I always look at how the armor is used in the film and how does it help tell the story? How does it help develop the characters? What does it say about the characters? And of course, whether it is used in a way that signifies that the armor is indeed protection. If it's not protection, then it's just an article of clothing. The armor needs to help tell the story. Armor is usually under the subheading of the costume designer. It sort of falls between the cracks in the wardrobe department. It's usually considered specialty wardrobe. In any case, it really needs to help tell the story, whether or not it's historically accurate. A movie is not a documentary. It's not there to tell us exactly the way things were, just give us an impression of history and an impression of of how our ancestors lived.
3: And he thought that the armor used for the giants in the film was particularly effective because it is used in part as a display of power and invincibility. But he did criticize in the Battle of Troy. He said he got a little pulled out of the story because the Trojan armor couldn't protect them from the most basic weapon that was being used, which were bow and arrows. So he felt that it should have been more functional in that context. But, you know, the Trojan soldiers also looked very, like, washed out in these white, grayish armor. And it was almost like Nolan had condemned them to death from the beginning. They were like specters and spirits and ghosts from the time that the war started. So maybe it was costuming there and, you know, symbolically showing us these were all doomed to die.
2: Had Nolan leaned more into the mystical, supernatural part of this,
3: maybe it would have worked better.
2: It would have worked better. It would have. Well, Yazdi, I mean, how do you place this film in Nolan's filmography?
4: So there's no mistaking that this is a Nolan film. All the usual Nolanisms are here. There's no opening credits. We talked about this fussy back and forth in time, which really doesn't do this particular story in, you know, in particular any justice. And then we have the sprawling cast with many new characters introduced fairly late in the plot. Mm-hmm. And as we've said before, so many of those characters are just left generally untethered with the rest of the plot. So it's hard to kind of get your arms around it. But I also think there is a certain maturity in storytelling here. I'm not giving anything away by saying the last half hour of the movie is almost entirely devoted to more emotional beats compared to, you know, large scale action. So I kind of did appreciate that. Many have taken a lot out of Homer's classic, but I was surprised that Nolan kind of highlighted the principal underlying theme of the Odyssey to be something quite unexpected, which is Odysseus's great guilt from having won mm-hmm. a war that came at the cost of killing so many innocent people. As Beth mentioned earlier, this curiously was also the theme on his take on Oppenheimer. So it's interesting that Nolan continues to wrestle with, even as we have wars going on right now, mm-hmm. he continues to wrestle with the price we pay with the people who die during wars. Having said all that, again, in terms of sheer scale, the Odyssey definitely trumps everything else that Nolan has done, which is saying quite a lot. And after finding his last few films to be somewhat hollow spectacles, I was hoping and praying that Nolan would go back to his roots and make smaller films such as Memento and The Following and Prestige. Instead, he made the biggest film of his career to date. And, you know, to give credit where it's due, I think he did nail the assignment against all odds. Like Beth, I heard another interview with Nolan where he actually said that once he gets older, all he will be making is smaller films. And right now, while he has the energy and vigor, he wants to make the big ones. So I understand that.
3: There's promises, promises.
2: Yeah. There's logic in that. Well, Beth, how does The Odyssey rank for you in Nolan's canon?
3: All right. Well, it hasn't changed my ranking of my favorite film. Memento still remains my personal favorite. I think that film was perfection. And that's where the nonlinear narrative, the breaking up of time, worked so well because it was so part of the character and part of the theme of the film. So that still is the pinnacle for me. I also love The Dark Knight, but I think that was more for Heath Ledger. So I feel like Nolan is an extremely talented filmmaker, but I feel like the recent growth in scale of his films has meant that he's sort of lost the intimacy. And I feel like he is a little more obsessed with that bigger picture aspect of it and with the technology. I mean, I think he does love the whole process of filmmaking, the technology used to bring that vision to life. But sometimes I do feel like he loses a little of the humanity along the way.
2: Yeah.
3: So I wasn't a big fan of like Tenet or Inception or Interstellar, but The Prestige, Dunkirk, and Memento at the top.
2: Hmm. Well, you know, The Odyssey, as you mentioned, it touches on Greek mythology this go around. But it's always been popular in movies. Do you have a favorite film you'd recommend as a companion piece or counterpoint to Nolan's film here?
4: I'm a big fan of The Clash of the Titans from 1981.
7: Clash of the Titans. The combat. The courage. The splendor. The spectacle.
4: which really embraces the fantastical elements of Greek mythology. It almost feels like the gods and humans are on the same playing field. And the practical effects used in that film, which actually may even seem silly by current standards, they're extremely endearing. So I just love watching that movie. Anytime it's on television, I'll watch it. And I think this use of practical effects kind of harkens back all the way to Jason and the Argonauts from 1963, which used impossibly clever practical effects from Ray Harryhausen, which stand up, you know, even to this day. But one of Nolan's true achievements with his Odyssey is that the fantastical elements of the plot are made quite realistic and inherently believable, even when you're dealing with things like the Cyclops or Circe. And again, that speaks to the technical proficiency of what you see on the screen.
2: All right, Beth?
3: Well, I will second some of Yazdi's choices here. The Ray Harryhausen films are absolutely my favorite. I am wearing my Ray Harryhausen Jason and the Argonauts shirt today. It glows in the dark, too. Jason and the Argonauts, when I was a kid, that totally captured my imagination. He uses stop motion animation to bring the harpies to life, the skeletons, all sorts of things. And they're fabulous. Plus, in Jason and the Argonauts, you have Pussy Galore herself, Honor Blackman, as Hera, Queen of the Gods. So those two remain my favorite in the world of Greek mythology. I know some people may think they're a little silly in terms of the production values. I think they're magical. There's also Kirk Douglas in Ulysses, and I think that's also worth checking out as being, I think, a little more faithful to kind of the narrative of Homer's original poem.
8: Marvel at the tremendous spectacle of the Trojan War. Ulysses and his warriors springing from the mammoth wooden horse to overwhelm the walls of Troy. See Ulysses live his fantastic adventures again. Film where they actually happened 5,000 years ago. The 1001 Thrills of Ulysses, the greatest of all adventurers, mightiest of all warriors, biggest of all motion pictures, Ulysses!
3: But for well-oiled Greek history and mythology, there are no better films than 300.
9: This is Sparta!
3: Perhaps the only Zack Snyder film I like, and Troy as a second, although it's less successful in that realm. And then I do want to throw out, I'm going to be like Yazdi today, I'm going to throw in some extra stuff. My two offbeat suggestions are Xena the Warrior Princess, the TV series. I adored that show. And then Terry Gilliam's Time Bandits had an absolutely wonderful segment with Sean Connery as King Agamemnon.
10: Where did you come from?
11: I'm not quite sure.
10: Who sent you? The gods? Zeus? Apollo? Athena?
3: That is just a beautiful, so heartfelt section of that film.
2: Interesting. And well, to go out, Yazdi, India has a wealth of mythology to draw on. Can you recommend any films?
4: Yeah, to get your cup of mythology, Indian cinema is where you should go. And I think the most recent example is the Bahubali films. There were three of them. Those films were made from the same director as RRR. And all of those films can be watched right now on Netflix. But I should say that Indian cinema has been rife with films based on mythology from the very beginning. But the more recent films like Kantara from 2025, Kalki from 2024, and Brahmastra Part 1 from 2022 have done a great job with using the available contemporary technology to create these incredible tales of tremendous dazzle while still retaining the emotional strength of those antique stories. In fact, one of the most eagerly awaited Indian film this year is a retelling of the Ramayana with some of the biggest names in Bollywood attached to it. And that film opens in November. So something to look forward to.
3: And just an FYI for you, Ramayana has a panel on Thursday at Comic-Con next week. And the last time that India took the stage at the pop culture convention, it was pretty epic with live music and dance.
2: All right. Sounds great. The Odyssey opens tomorrow, which is Friday. Be sure to check for the IMAX screenings. I'd like to thank our midday movie critics, Beth Accomando and Yazdi Pathavala. Beth, Yazdi, thank you so much.
3: Thank you.
4: Thank you.
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2: For generations, Ellis Island has been America's great symbol of immigration. 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
5: 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I'm Jade Hindman. For our weekend art preview, we have skateboarding, culture on the border, Final Fantasy music, and a teenage girl genius in the 19th century. 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Julia, welcome.
6: Hey, Jade. Thanks for having me.
5: Glad to have you here, as always. So let's start with the skateboard art. Tell us about border crossings.
6: Yeah, so for listeners, it's spelled B-O-A-R-D-E-R, like a skateboard. Mm-hmm. And it's just opening this weekend at Centro Cultural de la Raza in Balboa Park. But it's part of a bigger project out of San Diego State University's Fred J. Hansen Peace Chair. It's basically a love letter to the role of skateboarding culture right here on the border, and vice versa, the role of the border in skateboarding culture, the literal skateboard itself, how it can bridge connections, community, be part of this like border exchange. There's a ton of art involved, and all of the art is board-based, like made out of skateboards. There's 52 pieces, and they're divided between the San Diego exhibit in Balboa Park, and then a sister exhibit that's at Secut in Tijuana. And that exhibit's up through the end of September. So you have time if you want to also go and check that one out. Artists include Brisk One, Chicle, Michelle Guerrero, or Mr. B Baby, Penka, Seth Sullivan, known as the Art Pusher, and then also Spencer Little, who makes these really incredible wire-based sculptures. So I'm really curious to see what he does with the skateboard. And a ton more. And it opens with a reception this Friday from 3 to 8 at Centro Cultural de la Raza.
5: Ah, sounds really cool. All right, at the Rady Shell, the San Diego Symphony is celebrating the music of video games. So tell me more about that. That's interesting.
6: Right, and they have such great music.
5: Yeah.
6: This concert is called Distant Worlds, Music from Final Fantasy. This year is the 25th anniversary of one installment of that series, Final Fantasy X. This is a Japanese sci-fi fantasy game series, really revolutionized like the role-playing video game genre. It debuted as a franchise in 1987, and music's always been a really big part of that game. There are these themes that are shared across all of the different installments, like kind of variations. They have a prelude, there's the march. And this weekend, it's Friday night, the symphony is going to perform a bunch of the pieces from different Final Fantasy games. It's conducted by Arnie Roth, and they're bringing in Ricky, who's the original vocalist. He sang on this piece, Siteki Dene.

0: So the performance is Friday at 7:30 p.m. at the Rady Shell downtown. And as with almost all concerts at the Shell, you can just take a little walk on the public path during the conference or during the concert, and you can hear the music for free. So if you're looking for a cultured way to kick off your Comic-Con week, there you go.
1: And that is such a lovely thing to do. It's a walk on that path. Yeah, and catch the music. There's also a unique production pairing the opera and ballet this weekend in the North County. Is that correct?
0: Yeah. So this is from Sin Bellera Entertainment, their local opera and ballet company, founded by two sisters just a couple years ago in 2023. And they're doing this weekend a one-act opera by Puccini called Il Tabarro, which means the cloak. And this piece is not actually performed very often. It's part of a triptych of other one-act operas that he wrote. It's set on a river barge in Paris where the lives of, like, the dock workers and barge owners are entangled. There's romance, there's jealousy, there's betrayal. You gotta love it. And the way that this production is pulling this off is the first half of the show will be the opera. So co-founder and soprano Tiffany Brannon will play the part of the barge owner's wife, the lead. And then after an intermission, there's the ballet version. So the other co-founder, the other sister, ballerina Rebecca Brennan, will take a turn with the leading lady. The performance is Sunday at 3 p.m. at California Center for the Arts, Escondido.
1: All right. And then Signet Theater is opening a production of Arcadia. What do you know about that?
0: Yeah. So this is Tom Stoppard's play from 1993, Arcadia. This play won the Laurence Olivier Award. It was also nominated for a Tony a couple years later. And it takes place in one single house across hundreds of years. So part of the story starts in the early 1800s. They're following this extremely smart teenage girl, Thomasina Coverley. And the way that she made all of these observations that were, like, super ahead of her time, like scientific observations. And we also then jump ahead to two centuries later as these researchers come to the house to try to unravel, like, the truth about who she was and what happened to her. The play just opened this week. It's in lower cost previews for a couple more days, and it will be up on stage at Signet in Liberty Station through August 9th.
1: Sounds fascinating. And here's a fun one for kids or anyone who loves libraries and zines.
0: Yeah, so this is Dine author Julie Fiveash. They're coming to town on tour with a new graphic novel called The Froggy Library. And it's informed by their work studying both zine making and indigenous library studies. So in the book, we follow a young frog named Anura who gets a summer job working at the library near their grandmother's house. And at the library, Anura takes on this big archiving project. It's all about their little corner of the world. And we follow along as Anura learns about memory and community and what it means to archive. There's also, like, zine making in the book, like frog zine making. Gotta love that. And Five Ash is having two events in San Diego libraries on Friday. The first is 1 p.m. at Skyline Hills branch, and then at 4:30, they'll be at the Central Library downtown, and both events are free.
1: All right. And finally, what's on your radar for live music?
0: So there's a show at Soda Bar on Saturday. It's a solo show with Australian indie rocker Alex Leahy. Her debut album, I Love You Like a Brother, from 2017, is one of my all-time favorites. We're listening to a track from that album called Every Day's the Weekend. So this is at Soda Bar on Saturday, and it's even kind of an early show. Doors are at 6:30.
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I'm Jade Hindman. 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
6: West 56 Black Mountain Road, car fire right shoulder, downtown. North 5 of the 163, there's an occasional lane closure there. You are slow on that stretch as you are right now. North 5 lane closure, Tamarack to Carlsbad Village Drive, you're slow from Cannon Road. Delays continue East County. The Thorn Fire has the right lane closed in both directions of Interstate 8 between Crestwood and Rivenwood. 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
7: Welcome to NewsHour from the BBC World Service. I'm Sean Lay. Today, as Ukrainians protest the sacking of the defense minister, members of President Zelensky's own party question his decision.
8: I don't see any reason why he should be dismissed. Even though initially I was a little bit skeptical, but he proved to be quite effective. So I don't see any serious reason to dismiss him.
7: Wildfire in Scotland's highest mountains, the Cairngorms. Why are temperate regions becoming vulnerable? A collapsed bridge in Genoa earns Italy's highway boss a 12-year jail sentence. Mexican painter Frida Kahlo's great niece says her imitators are learning the wrong lesson.
9: You have to have your own way of dressing, your own way of thinking, your own way of acting. And that's the message of Frida Kahlo.
7: And the elusive orange-tipped monkey, science identifies a new species. All that after the news.
10: Live from NPR News, I'm Lakshmi Singh. President Trump is set to deliver a primetime speech to the nation tonight at 9 Eastern. Here's NPR's Frank Ordonez.
11: President Trump is expected to use the coveted time to speak about the 2020 election, an election that he refuses to acknowledge he lost. Critics worry that a speech rehashing old claims about foreign interference and voting machines could sow distrust of the election system ahead of the upcoming midterms. Press Secretary Caroline Levitt was asked about concerns from some Republicans that Trump is focusing too much on the past and not enough on current kitchen table issues like the economy ahead of the midterms.
12: I think the American people will be relieved to hear what they are hearing from the President of the United States and his commitment to transparency and the focus on the integrity of our elections tonight.
11: Levitt said Trump will likely also talk about the economy as well as Iran. Franco Ordonez, NPR News.
10: Retail sales inched higher last month. NPR's Scott Horsley reports on the latest figures from the Commerce Department.
13: Retail sales rose by 0.2% last month. Spending at auto dealers revved up, while online sales got a boost from Amazon's Prime Day promotion. Spending at gas stations was sharply lower in June, thanks to falling gasoline prices. Gas prices have started climbing again now the U.S. ceasefire with Iran has unraveled. AAA says the average price of regular gas jumped a nickel a gallon overnight. The average price of diesel fuels climbed back above $5 a gallon. Scott Horsley, NPR News, Washington.
10: People with high cholesterol will soon have a new medicine to help. NPR's Sydney Lepkin reports the FDA just approved a new kind of cholesterol pill that is not a statin.
3: Statin pills like Crestor and Lipitor have been on the market for decades, and they can lower patients' bad cholesterol. Doctors have turned to newer medications called PCSK9 inhibitors for patients who need more help lowering their cholesterol. But they're given by injections, and they're expensive. Merck's new drug is a PCSK9 pill. It's called Lipfendra. In clinical studies, it reduced bad cholesterol in patients who had an inherited form of very high cholesterol by nearly 60% after 24 weeks. The new pill will be available at a list price of $315 for a month's supply of pills, but most patients will pay a lower out-of-pocket price, the company says. Lipfendra should be on pharmacy shelves in a few weeks. Sydney Lepkin, NPR News.
10: The United Kingdom declares, quote, "The World Cup might not be ours, but the Falkland Islands definitely are." Argentina soccer players who defeated England to get to the final celebrated with a banner claiming sovereignty over the long-contested Falkland Islands. Now, the UK wants FIFA to investigate. FIFA's disciplinary code bars political messages at a sports event. Fines range from $5,000 to $20,000. Argentina is set to play Spain Sunday in the FIFA World Cup final. It's NPR News. Federal investigators say the helicopter that crashed into New York City's Hudson River and killed six people last year showed signs of a bird strike. The National Transportation Safety Board says the remains of several geese were found on the wreckage of the sightseeing helicopter. Parts of Puerto Rico will begin rationing water in the wake of a drought in the U.S. territory. The Associated Press reporting that the head of the island's Water and Sewer Authority says thousands of people in northeastern Puerto Rico face 48-hour rationing periods starting tomorrow. A team of scientists has found a kind of sugar in the center of our galaxy. The discovery may have implications for how life began. More from NPR's Ari Daniel.
14: To look for clues about where the ingredients of life came from, researchers pointed two telescopes at the space between the stars of the Milky Way. This interstellar medium is a chemical factory that produces a range of organic molecules, including, the scientists just announced, a four-carbon sugar. Astrophysicist Idazkun Jimenez Serra at the Center for Astrobiology says the discovery was thrilling.
15: Your heart starts beating super fast. You get super excited.
14: The results suggest that sugar may have been incorporated into asteroids as they coalesced in the interstellar medium. Such a space rock could have then struck the early Earth, sweetening the stage for the emergence of life here. Ari Daniel, NPR News.
10: U.S. stocks have ended the day lower. The Nasdaq closed down 387 points, or 1.5%. This is NPR News.
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17: Hello and welcome to NewsHour from the BBC World Service. We're coming to you live from London. I'm Sean Lay. Thanks very much for being with us this hour. We begin in Ukraine. On NewsHour yesterday, we heard about the dismissal of the country's defence minister, Mykhailo Fedorov, after just 6 months in office. He isn't going quietly, and neither are the protesters, hundreds of whom have taken to the streets in Kyiv, the capital, and in other cities around the country. Shame, they cry again and again. Last year, there were street protests when President Zelensky's government moved against independent anti-corruption agencies, which had apparently disturbed some influential people in the Ukrainian state. Mr. Fedorov lost his job in an extensive reshuffle in which President Zelensky also replaced the Prime Minister. And that is all subject to a parliamentary vote of approval. After his dismissal on Wednesday, Mykhailo Fedorov took to social media to protest what had happened to him. And he said that he had pointed out the success of his record, the successful testing of a ballistic missile on that very day, he wrote. "We fundamentally revised the technical requirements and achieved maximum accuracy. We reduced the cost by 30%. Mr. Fedorov added, "Ukraine will enter a new league." Why then was he considered surplus to requirements? A question I put to Oleksandr Mureshko, chair of Parliament's Foreign Policy Committee and a member of President Zelensky's own Servant of the People party.
8: It's true that he was appointed only 6 months ago, and I believe that he proved to be effective, quite effective Minister of Defense. And he introduced very important changes with regard to high-tech technologies, cutting-edge technologies.
17: So why get rid of him?
8: Yeah, it's a good question, and many members of parliament are asking these questions themselves. Seemingly, the explanation which was given by the president, at least, is that there is a systemic conflict between Minister of Defense, Fedorov, on the one hand, and Commander-in-Chief General Sirsky, on the other hand. But I view it more broadly. I view it not as a interpersonal conflict. It's rather two different approaches, so to speak, old school generals on the one hand, and on the other hand, a new approach with regard to how to wage the war on the basis of cutting edge technologies.
17: So why can't President Zelensky use his authority to challenge those vested interests in the military?
8: Actually, President explained it during the meeting of our faction. He said that, yes, he maybe should have handled this conflict even-handedly. He could have make resign both sides to this conflict. But under the circumstances, it's problematic, for example, to dismiss General Sirsky because he's responsible for the ground operations.
17: Sure, but the president has done that before. I mean, he appointed General Sirsky, having dismissed his predecessor 2 years ago. So it's not as if he hasn't done it before.
8: Yes, he did this with regard to General Zaluzhny. But I'm not sure about the reason why it happened, why it didn't happen, actually. And that's why many MPs have some doubts with regard to whether or not we should vote for nomination of the president of the new Minister of Defense, because many people would like to see Mr. Fedorov reinstated.
17: Does that include you?
8: Yes, I believe that I don't see any reason why he should be dismissed. Even though initially I was a little bit skeptical because it seemed to me that he doesn't have military background, but he proved to be quite effective. So I don't see any serious reason to dismiss him. But at the same time, I'm trying to proceed from the presumption of trust to the president. I understand that he sees the whole picture. I see only a part of this picture. But from my subjective perspective, I would like Mr. Fedorov to be reinstated.
17: Right. I wonder what you make then of the street protests. Do you think they have been helpful?
8: I believe yes, because we don't have elections. It's a kind of democracy. It proves that Ukraine, after all, is a vibrant democracy, despite everything. And by the way, President himself has said that he's eager to listen to the people in the streets. And he proved it before also. So he takes into consideration position of the people expressed in this way. It's his position. After all, it's his competence, his right to nominate a person with whom he is comfortable to work with. But at the same time, he's eager to listen to the people. And he has already said that he might change his position.
17: That's Oleksandr Mureshko, chair of Parliament's Foreign Policy Committee. Let's go to Kyiv now, where our diplomatic correspondent Paul Adams is. And I asked him how widespread the protests have been.
18: It's relatively limited. I mean, very, very vocal pockets of mostly young Ukrainians, certainly here in the capital, who've been protesting all day, probably a few hundred, perhaps even a couple of thousand, smaller numbers in Lviv, and we think elsewhere too. I think what's driving this is that in the ousted defense minister, Mykhailo Fedorov, they see a man who they believe has been responsible for some of the most important innovations and changes which have given Ukraine a military edge, that have helped to turn the tide of the war through the use of drones and other sophisticated technology. They see him in stark contrast to the man that he appears to be at loggerheads with, who is the head of the military, General Oleksiy Sirsky. He, who successfully defended Kyiv at the beginning of the all-out invasion, was a bit of a national hero back then, but he's old school. He's from the Soviet-era military system. And I think they see these two men in stark contrast. And for young Ukrainians, they clearly identify with Mr. Fedorov and not with a man who they regard as a rather remote figure, perhaps not entirely in touch with the modern world.
17: When I spoke to Mr. Mureshko earlier, he said he'd come from a party meeting in which the president had explained the situation to his MPs and said, look, you know, I was faced with an impossible dilemma. Do I fire Fedorov or do I fire the general? Because that was the choice the general had put in front of him. I mean, that makes the president sound a little bit weak.
18: It does, but he does seem to have a point. You know, what President Zelensky said was, these two men are simply incapable of working together. They can barely sit in the same room together unless, you know, I am presiding over that meeting. So clearly it is a dysfunctional relationship, which he, President Zelensky, has been unable to rectify, to make these two men work together. I think the thing that makes the young people on the streets of Kyiv this evening so angry is the feeling that the president has made the wrong choice, that once again he has sided with, if you like, the establishment, the old guard, rather than the innovators, the young, you know, tech-savvy people who they believe are really giving Ukraine a chance to win this war. So that's why I think they are out there on the streets. It's a year since essentially the same people protested in even larger numbers when President Zelensky attempted to sack officials involved in dealing with corruption in Ukraine. People came out onto the streets and President Zelensky was forced to change his mind and back down. That is clearly what people are hoping this time, although I have to say it's very early days to know whether that's going to happen.
17: Paul Adams, our diplomatic correspondent. Michael Kaufman is senior fellow at the Carnegie Endowment. He's written extensively on Ukraine's fight back against Russia's invasion. When we spoke, I asked him first whether Mikhailo Fedorov had been as effective in his 6 months as defence minister as the protesters seem to believe.
19: Not only was he highly effective, but he had attracted a great deal of talent and very competent members from across the Ukrainian armed forces to join his team. He had come with a clear theory of victory and several plans to reform both the Ministry of Defense, along with ideas for how to change various aspects of military strategy, address mobilization, and longstanding issues and reforms. He had just been getting about dealing with these problems, unfortunately, when he had been most recently sacked by Zelensky.
17: Fedorov himself was very clear in some of his public remarks, including when he addressed journalists on Wednesday and saying, look, I'd achieved a lot of objectives, the first ballistic missile test, we'd achieved that and still made a significant saving on the amount of money that was being spent on defence contracts. I think he talked about a figure of 30%. We've had previous defence ministers saying they too have come up against entrenched interests. And we had protest just last year complaining about corruption in the heart of government. Now that this has been focused on an individual rather than a kind of amorphous idea, do you think this is politically more dangerous for President Zelensky?
19: The issue with Fedorov is this is not just about a person. This is about many individuals across the Ukrainian military, Ministry of Defense, and civil society. Fedorov represents something very specific. And so his removal, from my point of view, is not just a challenge, but it is essentially a gauntlet being thrown down to a whole part of the Ukrainian armed forces and society.
17: This is clearly a crisis for the president to have this number of people protesting on the streets about an executive decision he has made, and in a matter of a few hours after that decision was made. Do you think there's a public fear in Ukraine that the state may be backsliding, that it may be turning back into something that people hoped they had got away from, by which I mean basically a kind of an institutionalized and corrupt state?
19: I think there's always a concern in Ukraine that the administration, the political landscape might undergo a period of recidivism. And as you said, backslide, that was the case last year that drew people out to protest the attempt to remove independence of the Nabu court. And I think while this is a different case, nonetheless, a very similar segment of the Ukrainian society is vested in seeing progress rather than seeing the administration invested political interests essentially regress.
17: Do you think President Zelensky may yet have to reverse himself and swallow his pride and accept Mr. Fedorov back again?
19: I doubt it. And to be honest, I don't know. But he has already had to reverse himself. The planned appointment of Klimenko, the Minister of Interior, to the position of Minister of Defense. I think that the story may yet take several turns, and it's difficult to predict how it will ultimately end.
17: How might it change the future of the war?
19: I don't think there will be an immediate effect. However, Fedorov had a clear vision and a theory of success. He had made considerable investments in procurement of drones, in enabling key drone units, establishing performance metrics, and he was a big part of what had led Ukrainian forces to essentially turn the tide of the war over the last 6 months or so. Hence, the knock-on effect could be quite significant, even though it will not be immediately seen following his removal.
17: That's Michael Kaufman at the Carnegie Endowment talking to NewsHour here on the BBC World Service.

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4: I'm Sean Lay in London, and this is NewsHour. It's nearly 8 years since Italy's worst infrastructure disaster for decades. On August the 14th, 2018, in torrential rain and a strong summer storm, the Morandi Bridge collapsed in Genoa in northern Italy. 43 people were killed when a section of the bridge and one of its supporting pillars gave way. Today, three judges delivered their verdict. The chief executive of the company which managed the bridge was among dozens of defendants found guilty. Well, the BBC's Davide Giglione, speaking to NewsHour's Rebecca Kesby, explained how he'd been close by when the bridge collapsed.
5: I was there because, as you said, I'm originally from Genoa, and I was visiting my family because it was a public holiday. It happened on the 14th of August, which is the day before the 15th of August, which is the biggest public holiday in Italy after Christmas. So everyone was on holiday, everyone was driving to the sea, everyone was using the bridge, and roads were particularly busy. And all of a sudden, it started raining really, really, really heavily out of the blue. And I was really, really close to the bridge, which I could normally see from where I was. But all of a sudden, it was just a huge plume of smoke and a huge sort of like noise, but because of the rain, it was really, really hard to understand immediately what was going on. And then all of a sudden, the bridge was no longer there and the traffic was paralyzed and people couldn't really move their cars. So they all left and ran towards the bridge and soon enough realized what had happened. I remember there was a firefighter who was driving to the beach with his girlfriend. He wasn't working, and he ran to the scene to try and help people who were trapped. And it was obviously a huge shock for the people there, for the families, for the people who lost their lives, and for the city and the region as well. And obviously that collapse also prompted a broader discussion about the condition of Italy's infrastructure overall as well.
6: Yeah, it was very traumatic. Must have been awful to actually witness it because, as you say, 43 people were killed. Their families have been in the court today because they did want to see somebody punished for what went wrong. What did the court decide in the end?
5: This was really, really important for the families. Obviously, this was just a first instance verdict, which means that there will be an appeal at least. But symbolically, this is very important for the families because they've been calling for answers for

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1: That's Davide Giglione on the Genoa bridge disaster. Frida Kahlo, a Mexican painter of the mid-20th century, has been the featured artist of a major international exhibition recently, first at the Museum of Fine Art in Houston in the United States, and now at Tate Modern in London. The exhibition's called The Making of an Icon, and it's that tendency which troubles Cristina Kahlo, the painter's great niece, herself a successful photographer. She's been telling me why.
2: I have the feeling that for next generations, Frida Kahlo will be not exactly the great artist that she was. I think that more than that, she will become kind of an image, because in many cases I have asked to people who have a t-shirt, for example, and I ask them, tell me two paintings by Frida Kahlo, and they really do not know. They know the image, know the personality, the face, etc., but not Frida as an artist. And I think that all these merchandising and products will in some way change the point of view of attention on Frida. On the other hand, all this merchandising in a museum, I have noticed that people do not read the explications on the walls. They just look to the things, to the objects, to the paintings. So if you don't take the time to read the explanation why those things are in the context of a museum, then people can think that those objects are art also.
1: Got you. So it can give a misleading impression. I know you never met your great aunt because she died before you were around, but your father, who was her nephew, I think he told you stories about his aunt, didn't he?
2: Well, my father passed away when he was 42 years old, so we didn't have enough time to talk about Frida. And at that time, Frida was not as famous as she became today. And one of the stories I remember very well, because it was like shocking, it was this day that Frida and my father went to the cinema and they were in a line waiting to buy the tickets. And the woman behind them started to laugh and to talk to her companion. And she was saying something like, look, this ridiculous woman with flowers in the hair and the dress of Tijuana, it's not a way to come to a cinema. And we have to think about that, because the way Frida used to dress, it was not common in Mexico City. So she turned to the woman and slapped her on her face and said, whatever you have to say about me, you tell me in my face. So my father was shocked about the situation, but that makes us clear that Frida Kahlo was a very strong woman at the same time that she was fragile because of her health and so on.
1: She didn't mind attracting attention, and I just wonder whether she might quite have liked all these different representations of her on things every day.
2: Well, it depends in which way. Because obviously she was someone who wanted attention on her person. But I think that it depends on how the image of Frida Kahlo, or depends on which objects her image is on. Because we have to remember that she had a very strong political idea. And in some way, I think that for her, it would not be nice to be in objects or products from selling companies. Because in my way of thinking, all these products do not have anything to do with art. The relation is with money only.
1: For those people who are listening, who may be going to an exhibition of Frida Kahlo's work, an exhibition about her, what would you hope they would get from it?
2: What I think that we have to highlight in Frida is to be yourself. You have to have your own way.

0: of dressing, your own way of thinking, your own way of acting. And that's the message of Frida Kahlo. She was the person she wanted to be. She made the things she wanted to do. And we do not need to copy her to be like her.
1: That's Christina Kahlo. If you're in London at any point in the next few months, you can make up your own mind. Frida Kahlo, the making of an icon, runs at Tate Modern until the 3rd of January next year. This is NewsHour from the BBC World Service. We'll be back with you in just a minute.

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1: Ugandan musician turned political opposition leader Bobby Wine lives in exile in the U.S. after a crackdown by authoritarian President Yoweri Museveni. But even abroad, Wine stays politically engaged with Uganda. He tells us how next time on The World.
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5: BBC News with Govinda Gill. After angry protests in several Ukrainian cities, the commander of the Ukrainian armed forces, Oleksandr Syrsky, has warned that the country needs to focus on the war against Russia. The protesters were demonstrating angrily against the surprise dismissal of the country's popular defence minister, Mikhailo Fedorov. More than 850 wildfires are burning across Canada. Fires in Ontario are sending thick plumes of smoke to the city of Toronto and parts of the United States. A leading U.S. scientific body says it's becoming easier to link specific extreme climate events such as heat waves and cold snaps to man-made global warming. The science is increasingly being used in lawsuits. Families of the victims of the 2018 Genoa Bridge disaster in Italy say the conviction of 32 people on charges of manslaughter through negligence is a first step. The former head of the company that operates Italian motorways was sentenced to 12 years. The US says it's launched more attacks against Iran. It comes after news agencies in Iran reported missiles targeting Bandar Abbas and the island of Keshem. Keshem is reported to have tunnels storing anti-ship missiles. A row's broken out between the United States and Brazil, with both sides resorting to highly undiplomatic language. The spat follows Washington's announcement that it would impose a 25% tariff on Brazilian exports. The man nominated to be the next U.S. Attorney General has been told to meet victims of Jeffrey Epstein if he wants the support of a key Republican senator. Todd Blanche, who was Donald Trump's personal lawyer, is currently going through a confirmation hearing. 10 previously unheard songs by David Bowie are to be released. They were recorded early in his career. BBC News.
6: Welcome back to NewsHour. Homer's Odyssey has become Christopher Nolan's. The multi-award-winning director has received rave reviews for his new film version. He has very clear ideas of how he would like audiences to see it, and that's in an IMAX theatre. I asked Matt Craig, who writes for Forbes magazine on the business of Hollywood, why Mr. Nolan wanted to see viewers, audiences to see it in this format.
7: Well, I think it's all about differentiating the experience from watching movies at home. IMAX is one of just several emerging premium options at the movie theater. Dolby has a very good one. And really each theater chain is trying to come up with their own as kind of a way to incentivize audiences to leave the couch at home, come out to the theater and see and experience a movie in a way that you can't. IMAX is Christopher Nolan's favorite format. And it has, you know, a slightly different aspect ratio and some other, you know, high quality elements to it. But there's nothing special or particularly revolutionary about IMAX over these other premium formats. It's just a very, very good format to watch a movie. Now, if he's going to shoot a movie, and this Odyssey is the first movie ever shot entirely in 70 millimeter IMAX format, then he would like people to watch the movie in the exact way that he created it. And that's why He has made a big push to try to get people to come to these 70mm IMAX screenings for The Odyssey this week.
6: He seems to be becoming an increasingly powerful figure in the film world. Why?
7: Yes, I actually, you know, folks have been telling me since Oppenheimer's release in 2023 that he is the biggest movie star in all of Hollywood, more than any A-list actor, more than any other director or producer. And there's a pretty, you know, clear reason for that, which is that his name and his name alone above a title can get hordes of people to come out to watch movies in a way that, you know, maybe in decades past, big movie stars, whether it's a Tom Cruise or a Brad Pitt, Denzel Washington, might have had that same power. And today, you know, it doesn't feel like that same market power exists for actors in the way that it does for big name directors. And when you're talking about big name directors, there is no one else in the league of Christopher Nolan at this point. So yeah, with that power comes the ability to make what movies he wants to make, and he likes making the biggest possible, most epic movies possible, and The Odyssey is his most ambitious project yet.
6: Do you think we could see a kind of a revival of the movie theatre as a result of not just him, but other kind of big spectacle movies?
7: Yes, I think it's slightly different from that, in that I don't think we'll ever get back to people going to a movie theatre and then deciding what they want to watch, or going to the movie theatre 2, 3, 4 times a month habitually. I think the difference is now you need to have a huge can't-miss event movie like The Odyssey in order to draw not just, you know, hardcore movie fans out, but the casual movie fans who maybe come out 2, 3, 4 times a year. So I think going forward, what you will see is even more investment into these huge can't-miss movies.
6: That's Matt Cray, who writes for Forbes magazine on the business of Hollywood.

0: I'm Sean Lay, live at the BBC studios in London, and this is NewsHour. The Cairngorms are some of the highest areas in the north of Scotland, with a high mountain alpine environment. Despite that, firefighters right now are battling an extensive wildfire for a second day. It began late on Wednesday morning, and within 24 hours it stretched across 3.5 kilometres of land. Will Boyd-Wallace lives in Abernethy Forest in the Cairngorms National Park. He's one of the local volunteers who's been helping to fight the fire alongside the Scottish Fire and Rescue Service. Will told me what the past 48 hours have been like.
1: It's very, very full on. You're just focused completely on what is in front of your nose. You're there right in front of the fire, and you've got a whole team of people, some with water carriers. They're spraying it to try and control it, and then the rest of us have big long spade-like tears that we hit the ground with to try and beat it out, and just we have to keep going backwards and forwards and just keep going until on the edge of the fire. And today, though, it was really, really tough. And it was in ground that was too steep, too rocky, too difficult for people to get into. So we had to completely rely on a helicopter.
0: Yes, I mean, it is a mountainous area, isn't it? So presumably if the flame is yeah. climbing, it's not a particularly safe environment for you to be trying to control it.
1: Well, it's okay. I mean, it's weird because it's kind of a mixture of being next to this cataclysmic, apocalyptic scene of flames and ash and fire, but you can step 10 feet away from it and you can lie down and have a drink of water and have a rest. It's actually, when you're there, you're just in it and you're getting on with it. But the ground today that the fire was in that we were trying to tackle was just too difficult, so we had to stand back today. Yesterday for me was far more grueling, and for a lot of us, but yeah, there are people on and off all day, so.
0: Yeah, and they're going to be again tomorrow. I mean, it's looking like it's continuing, although the authorities say it's controlled at least. I mean, you've lived in the area what, 30 years now? Is this becoming more of a problem than in the past, do you think?
1: It's a bigger worry, definitely. I think that we're getting longer, drier spells, really hot spells. And, you know, yeah, I've lived in this forest for about 20 years, but the area longer than that. And we're right in the forest. So those of us who live near these trees are very conscious that, you know, if a fire gets into this bit of forest, we're in real trouble. And so that's why so many people turned out to help. Mm. You know, it's a fantastic place as well. And the habitat regeneration that's going on in Abernethy is really astonishing, led by the RSPB, the Royal Society for Protection of Birds. And, you know, it would be heartbreaking just to see it all go up in smoke. So as well as protecting us and our houses, we're worried about that too.
0: Yes, indeed. And obviously some people were evacuated. Do you think there's a need longer term to rethink how the land is managed, given the enhanced risk at higher temperatures of grassland and brushland being ignited?
1: Yeah, well, it's really important because some people sort of say, "Oh, you should be doing controlled burning all the time, and you should be grazing more." But then you don't get the trees, so it's really, really difficult. But I think, personally, I think what we need to do is have look at ways of creating more fire breaks, so areas where we know that we can control the fire and we can stop it spreading beyond that point, sort of thing. So, because what we tend to do and what we were doing today was creating emergency breaks, you know, cutting down trees and, you know, even bulldozing the ground in some places to try and clear areas so that the fire doesn't go beyond those areas. But that's real last minute emergency stuff, and we could be doing potentially more of that in advance, you know.
0: That's Will Boyd-Wallace, who's been helping to volunteer to fight the fire in the Cairngorms National Park. It's one of a series of wildfires which have broken out in parts of the UK since the weekend. It's currently experiencing atypically high temperatures for this early in the summer. The weather is causing problems right across Western Europe. At the end of last week, a wildfire in Almeria province in southern Spain killed 13 people and ravaged 7,000 hectares of land. Stefan Dürr is Professor of Wildland Fire Science at Swansea University in Wales in the UK, and he's Editor-in-Chief of the International Journal of Wildland Fire. I asked him whether the causes of the wildfires we are seeing tend to differ according to which part of the world.
2: Yes, every fire obviously needs an ignition source, but it really depends on where you are. So, for example, if you're in northern boreal Canada, if you're in remote parts of Siberia, it's usually lightning ignitions that are the main cause of fires. As you move to more populated areas, it's almost always dominated by human ignitions. There may be some lightning ignitions, but it's usually humans causing those fires. Wildfires in the UK are caused by human action. That could be arson. That is very often accidental, but we are behind those fires.
0: Are there changes in human behaviour that make some areas more vulnerable to wildfire activity than they might have been in the past?
2: There are a number of reasons where human behaviour actually causes more fires in some areas. For example, in some tourist areas where people are not really familiar with fire risk, it is often the tourists are actually responsible for those fires. And the more tourism we have, generally, we can expect more fires. The main issue in terms of human behaviour is more how we deal with the vegetation. So our behavior, in a sense, has encouraged flammable vegetation to accumulate. That is, in the UK, for example, in upland areas where we now see less grazing than we've seen in the past. In the Mediterranean in particular, we have depopulation of the rural areas. Many villages are nearly empty now. And those areas around those villages would have been managed quite heavily by grazing, but also by other techniques, including just cutting wood, for example. On top of this, of course, we have climate change, which adds to the fire risk.
0: Yeah, what is it about climate change that is increasing the risk of this kind of wildfire outbreak?
2: The primary factor is essentially the length of the dry period. That's one of the main driving factors. So we're now in the third heat wave here in the UK and also in Europe, and that means that the soils as well as the vegetation have dried out quite dramatically.
0: How important is wind in all of this?
2: Very important. This is the main factor that makes fires spread very fast once they're ignited, and also makes them incredibly difficult to tackle, because the windier it is, the bigger the flames get, and there's only a certain level of basically flame length that firefighters can actually deal with.
0: Are there countries or parts of countries where they are effectively mitigating the risk of wildfires, and is there anything that others could learn from their experience?
2: It's probably fair to say that countries that have had a long history of wildfires, say California, for example, the US in general, Australia in particular, South Africa, they are very accustomed to fire. They have very well-trained firefighters. They also have resources to deal with them. But they also have increasingly recognized that it's important to manage the vegetation. So not worry about the fire happening itself and then fight it. It's like having a tooth cavity and getting to the dentist, but basically keeping the teeth clean, or in other words, making sure the landscape is not accumulating unnecessary fuels.
0: We talk about wildfire, but is it possible once a fire has ignited, are there ways in which it can be controlled, or at least it can be directed?
2: Yes, absolutely. So the firefighting techniques between urban firefighting and vegetation fires are very different. So what you basically do is you don't actually try and extinguish the fire directly unless it's relatively small. What you do is actually to try the fire to burn itself out. And the way to do this is to remove the vegetation ahead of the advancing fire front. So this can be done by bulldozers, for example, very destructive, ugly scars on the landscape, very bad for moorlands, but it's still one of the most effective ways of actually fighting a fire.
0: That was Stefan Dürr, Professor of Wildland Fire Science at the University of Swansea in Wales in the UK. To the Lomami National Park in the Democratic Republic of Congo now. And if you listen carefully, you might just hear the distinctive roaring animal call. There's every chance, though, that you'll look in vain for the source. It's a monkey called colloquially Lokweli, with black face and pinkish-orange lips, which lurks in the forest canopy. So shy is the monkey that of the 52 villages below, only people in 8 of them had ever seen it. But it's now been confirmed as a previously unidentified species of monkey. Professor Kate Detweiler of Florida Atlantic University told me the interest began with a blurry photograph taken by researchers back in 2008.
3: The Lukuru Wildlife Research Foundation at that time was leading field expeditions and trying to understand the distribution of animals in the park, and the early field expeditions came across a blurry photo. Then that didn't lead to anything because it wasn't having enough information. You know, go forward 10 years, they were back in that area because they had set up new patrol posts. So that was in 2018. And that's when they got new photos. So they had these much better photos. It captured the face and it captured, you know, the hand really carefully. So that's where they realized there was a reduced thumb. It led them to thinking about a colobus monkey, and they shared it with primatologists. That's where I got involved again. I was involved with the team on the ground for the first project. That was the Lasula monkey, and that was discovered in 2012. So I think it brings a lot of attention to what's there, this amazing biodiversity, this amazing forest. It's really complex to be, you know, this reservoir for all these different species that scientists are still discovering.
0: Now, we've heard the roar. Describe what the monkey looks like.
3: This is a monkey that has all black silky hair, very much like its close relative over in West Africa, but its face is distinct. It's got a creamy orange border around the lips, and it's not always the same edge in each animal, but it's distinct. And then it's got the masking around the eyes, like a paler gray. So there's just like contrast between black, this orange cream, and then gray. And that's really unusual for colobus monkeys. They usually don't have that facial pigmentation or the contrast. So yeah, an interesting radiation of monkeys.
0: Why is it so elusive? Why has it not been seen? Because I gather from the research you've done that even quite a lot of the villages below the canopy in the park, people there hadn't actually seen this monkey themselves.
3: Yeah, I think it speaks to its behavior. So when colleagues were in the field, they kept saying, but Kate, when we see it, it's way high up and it's looking down at us. Like, they kept describing behavior of watchful, shy. So that's pretty unique. A lot of monkeys will run away when humans stare up at them, especially in a habitat where, you know, monkeys are hunted for protein source. So it's a unique monkey in terms of its behavior that we really don't know enough about. So we've got to do some more research.
0: It's a bit of a trade-off for you, though, presumably, isn't it? You've discovered this new species, which is exciting and fascinating. You want to know more about it. At the same time, presumably, you don't want to disturb it, and you don't want it to attract perhaps less desirable attention from others who might have different motives.
3: Yeah, I mean, luckily, the new species actually lives right in the center of the national park. So as long as that park is funded, and as long as that park has really effective management and works with the communities, they're gonna be protected. But yeah, it's endangered. It's a cautious tale, right? We have to pay close attention to the quail.
0: As Professor Kate Detweiler of Florida Atlantic University speaking to NewsHour on the BBC World Service. Back with you soon.

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6: In London, I'm Sean Lay, and this is NewsHour. The port of Rotterdam is Europe's largest freight hub, built on land reclaimed from the North Sea and long powered by fossil fuels. It hosts some of Europe's biggest oil, chemical and container terminals, yet it's now pitching itself as a pioneer of green ports, promising to slash its own direct and purchased energy emissions by 2030 by 90% compared to the levels in 2019. But it's facing a lawsuit which questions whether a port as big as Rotterdam can ever be truly green. Our correspondent in the Netherlands, Anna Holligan, has been given special access to the port and to the people shaping its future.
7: The port of Rotterdam has a problem.
8: Our current emissions are 29 million tons of CO2.
7: The equivalent of
8: 60,000 flights, return flights from Amsterdam to Los Angeles.
7: Yeah. We're driving through the vast industrial site with Mark van Dijk, head of external relations, the Port of Rotterdam Authority.
8: It's not very good. Sometimes we are just waiting till there is one magic solution that suddenly solves all the climate emissions. Well, I can promise you that won't be there.
7: Standing on the edge of a grassy verge, the horizon's dominated by cranes, bulk carriers and container stacks, the visible parts of a vast energy and chemicals hub.
9: Just step down a little bit, because
7: sheltering from the wind, director of the environmental group Advocates for the Future, Michael van Vissen.
10: We are not asking to shut down the port immediately. This is a really big industry. We are still, as a society, very dependent on it. But
7: he's launched a lawsuit to compel the port to reach its own climate targets faster.
10: What the port is doing right now, they are building up innovative things while not having a plan to build off the existing fossil industry that, what we know, in 2050 should not be here anymore.
7: Among other things, the port's developing a hydrogen hub, investing in on and offshore power. And there's also an effort to mitigate CO2 emissions with carbon capture and storage.
11: So do you think those innovations that they're working on will have any real impact?
10: To be honest, no.
7: Wow. We've just boarded a gleaming white yacht.
11: Have to get my sea legs back on.
12: Hi, you're on the boat of the Port of Rotterdam.
7: Oscar van Veen is the port's director of innovation.
12: We try to work together with the polluters and slowly phase them out, or as fast as possible, of course.
11: It's such a challenge when the core business is so fossil fuel intensive.
12: We say we rather have it grey here than black elsewhere. So find innovative ways to phase it out and phase the new energy carriers in.
11: What do you think will make the biggest difference?
12: As Europe, we have to create a level of playing field. We want our port to be greener.
11: Do you see innovations being capable of getting to the point where the people who are working in the fossil fuel industry now will have been redeployed into something that's cleaner and greener?
12: Absolutely, absolutely. There still be factories, only it won't be coals anymore, but it will be hydrogen. Also with the digital transition, with every new technology, people were afraid of their jobs, but that it resulted in more jobs, only different. For instance, also AI, it can help us do our job better. Plan for the energy transition, how to restructure our infrastructure.
11: But what does that look like here in the port?
12: For instance, you still hear a fossil motor now of that boat passing us. There are also hydrogen boats and electrified boats, and there will be more and more of that. So that's a simple example. The vision will be the same, but the noise will be different, I think.
7: But many of the biggest emitters in this port aren't sir to headquarters in the US or China. If the rules in Rotterdam become too tight, they can simply move. And a contrast in legislation sharpens Rotterdam's concern and the activists' resolve.
10: If we can get a court to say you really need to do something against climate change, that can set a precedent not only for the Netherlands, but for the world as a whole.
7: The port insists they are heading in the same direction. The disagreement is over how fast and how radically to change.
6: That's Anna Holligan reporting from the port of Rotterdam. To Iran now, where the US military says it's launched a new wave of strikes against Iran intended to degrade the country's military capabilities. The BBC's Daniel Bush is monitoring events from our Washington bureau, and I asked him what was known about the number of strikes conducted and where they were taking place.
13: Well, we don't have a ton of details yet on exactly how many strikes are where. We know that they're concentrated along the Strait of Hormuz, some in southern Iran. We know that the U.S. is claiming that it's hitting some energy facilities, some other facilities. We've heard President Trump, you know, threaten in recent days to increase these attacks. These come as Iran, of course, has also fired at some ships moving through the Strait of Hormuz. The president has expressed a lot of frustration in recent days that Iran has not come to the negotiating table, and he's, again, threatened to increase attacks. But it's also clear right now that the U.S. does not have a lot of leverage to get Tehran back to the negotiating table. But behind the scenes, U.S. officials are working with counterparts in the region, with U.S. allies holding indirect talks through intermediaries with Iran, seeing if there's a way to restart these official negotiations. But for now, those negotiations are on hold, and these strikes apparently will continue.
6: Targeting the area around the Strait of Hormuz, presumably that complicates the picture for all those vessels stranded there waiting to try and get in or out.
13: That's exactly right. And that comes as the markets are reacting to this increase in attacks and counterattacks from both sides, oil climbing past $80 a barrel. Some analysts saying could go back to north of $100 a barrel. Right now, the average cost of gasoline at the pump for consumers in the United States is hovering at just under $4 a gallon. So there's also economic pressure, both globally and here in the United States, pressure that President Trump is clearly aware of as Republicans prepare for a grueling midterm cycle where the economy will be first and foremost in mind for a lot of voters. And a new poll just out today from the Washington Post and Ipsos shows that a majority of Americans are pessimistic about the president's handling of the economy, about his handling of the war in Iran, about their own economic prospects. So that's hovering over all of this as well.
6: That is Daniel Bush in the BBC's Washington Bureau. And just to bring you some breaking news, we've been told by a senior official in the Trump administration that Dena Kereri, a joint US-Iranian citizen detained since December 2024, has been freed. Her lawyer says that she'd been held on bogus charges and has now been freed from Iranian custody. She's understood to be back in US hands. This is NewsHour from the BBC.
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15: The North 163 Kearney Villa Road off-ramp, a truck crashed into the right shoulder barrier. Here's a collision involving a semi South 805 to East 52 connector. The Thorn Fire continues in the East County. The right lane closed of Interstate 8 in both directions between Crestwood and Ribbonwood until further notice. KPBS traffic is supported by Unbound, helping children and families in need. More information is at unbound.org. I'm Mark Zegan. 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
16: Protesters take to the streets of Kyiv. Ukrainians are upset and want answers after another government reshuffle. I'm Marco Werman. Also, Uganda's exiled opposition leader Bobby Wine calls corruption a global concern.
17: Africa's problem and the world's problem are the leaders that get drunk on power.
16: And in France,
18: l'Assemblée nationale a adopté.
16: The parliament legalizes assisted dying, but the debate is far from over. Plus, a World Cup final is set.
19: At some point, it's going to get particularly lively, very difficult.
16: After some bruising matches, we assess what's next for Spain and Argentina, the last man standing, and monkey see, monkey new. Researchers confirm a new primate species in the Congo. Coming up today on The World.
20: Live from NPR News in Washington, I'm Libby Casey. President Trump will make a primetime address tonight. He says the focus is election security. Trump continues to repeat, falsely, that the 2020 election was rigged against him. Tonight's speech comes amid heightened hostilities with Iran. And as NPR's Franco Ordonez reports, the war could affect voters' decisions in the fall midterms.
21: Foreign policy rarely dominates midterm elections. This year may be the exception. John McHenry, a Republican pollster with North Star Opinion Research, says exit polls, for example, are less likely to cite the war in Iran as a reason for people's vote, and more likely to cite energy prices and the economy, which are driven by the war.
22: Because gas prices have a ripple effect on everything. Prices, you know, at every retail shop and at the grocery store will go up because, you know, a gallon of milk doesn't walk to the grocery store. It gets driven there by a truck.
21: That could change if the war expands and, for example, President Trump commits troops to the conflict, which he's been reluctant to do. Franco Ordonez, NPR News.
20: The military will begin screening service members over 30 years old for low testosterone. It's an initiative that Defense Secretary Pete Hegseth announced on social media yesterday. NPR's Will Stone has more.
23: Hegseth says service members will be screened and have the option to pursue testosterone replacement therapy if their levels are low. But guidelines from major medical groups do not recommend routine screening for testosterone unless a man has symptoms. Dr. Jamin Brambada, urologist at Orlando Health, says research shows testosterone can help mental health, focus, bone health, and muscle mass.
24: There's lots of benefits. Whether I can extrapolate that into like people out there in the front lines, I really can't.
23: Brombaut says what's key is that you're restoring testosterone to a normal range, not boosting it to unnatural levels. Will Stone, NPR News.
20: Texans in the south central region of the state are dealing with floods today. This comes as a result of more than 30 inches of rain falling throughout the area over 48 hours. So far, one death has been reported. The Texas Newsroom's Blaze Ganey has more.
25: Governor Greg Abbott is asking Texans to pay attention to flood alerts throughout the rest of the week as more rain is expected. Floods are confirmed in the Hill Country area as well as in other areas along the Guadalupe River. Abbott says the damage is not yet done.
26: There are massive challenges in Uvalde as well as other regions. And in fact, people need to understand to expect very meaningful flooding in the Rio Grande.
25: This flood comes a year after more than 130 people were lost due to a flash flood in the Hill Country area of Texas. Several camp attendees lost their lives. This time around, Abbott says the camps along the river are not in danger. For NPR News, I'm Blaze Ganey in Austin.
20: U.S. stocks closed lower today amid a tech sell-off and a new wave of U.S. strikes against Iran. It's NPR. Hollywood anticipation is high for the premiere of Christopher Nolan's The Odyssey. NPR's Bob Mondello reports that some IMAX theaters had sold every ticket for opening weekend shows a full year ago.
0: Just putting tickets on sale a year in advance was unprecedented for a Hollywood blockbuster.
2: That's because a kingdom waiting for a king.
0: But Christopher Nolan, director of the Dark Knight Batman trilogy and Best Picture Oscar winner Oppenheimer, has super fans. So when the 25 North American theaters equipped to show The Odyssey in the biggest of widescreen formats, IMAX 70mm, first put tickets on sale for this weekend screenings back in July of last year, the fans bought up every ticket.
2: Help me go home.
0: Happily for general audiences, considering that The Odyssey has received near unanimous critical raves, tickets are still available at the 450 IMAX theaters in the U.S. that are not equipped for 70mm and in more than 3,000 conventional theaters. Bob Mondello, NPR News.
20: Heavy smoke from Canadian wildfires is darkening skies in parts of the United States. The smoke is prompting warnings that outside air quality could be dangerous from the Great Lakes region to the East Coast. Detroit's air quality was measured today among the worst in the world for major cities. A lingering high-pressure system trapped smoke from dozens of fires in Canada, and winds from the northwest blew it into Michigan. Skies are smoky down to Pennsylvania, and in New York City, a thick, gloomy haze has partly obscured Manhattan's skyline. The National Weather Service advises staying indoors and keeping windows closed. This is NPR News.
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4: This is The World. I'm Marco Werman. This week, we've been on top of the deadly wildfires in southern Europe. What people there have experienced is probably hitting home for some of you who may be seeing orange haze right outside your own windows. Over the past few days, wildfires raging in northern Ontario have blanketed the Midwest and northeast U.S. with dense smoke, not to mention impacting a good part of Canada. Ontario is where my colleague Carolyn Beeler is currently on assignment, reporting on the health impacts as we face a future with more wildfires. We wanted to have a quick check-in with her from Toronto. I understand, Carolyn, Canada's largest city is under a health advisory. What are the conditions like in Toronto today? What are you seeing?
5: It is smoky here, Marco. When I landed here this morning and the airplane door opened, I could immediately smell smoke. And that is what it smells on the smells like on the streets here where I'm standing right now. I'm just on a street corner while I'm out reporting in Toronto. I was looking out at the lake earlier today, Lake Ontario, and you look out and it's just kind of an abyss. You can't see very far into the lake, so you're looking kind of into nothing. And if you look, I can look up at the skyscrapers around me right now. And their edges are kind of fuzzy because it's pretty smoky. It is better. The air quality is better than it was yesterday. Folks were saying there was that creepy orange sun yesterday, and somebody told me it looked like they were in a Dune or Mad Max movie. But the air is considered dangerously unhealthy still. The public health officials are telling folks to stay inside when they can, and there have been different measures put in place to try to keep people safe.
4: So what can you tell us about these wildfires in northern Ontario? What is the latest?
5: Yeah, so they're about 600 miles north of here, and it just the winds are such that that smoke is blowing into Toronto and then, of course, lots of places in the U.S. And I think it's about 1 million acres burning right now, and they are still burning today. So it's not clear when this will let up.
4: Yeah, fire, dense smoke, apocalyptic skies, it's pretty unsettling. Have you been able to gauge the mood of people in Toronto?
5: Yeah, everyone is thinking and talking about it, just like walking around on the street, you hear people talking about the smoke. I'm seeing some people in masks, not a lot of people. I was in a park earlier that seemed pretty empty. I would have thought more people would be out enjoying this beautiful park, but the weather, the air quality is not so good. And I think people are kind of bummed out doing what they can to stay inside, stay safe.
4: You are still reporting and speaking with people for tomorrow's story, but can you give us a sense of what you're hearing so far?
5: Yeah, we're trying to understand how folks are trying to keep themselves safe, what the city is doing to try to protect people from the negative health impacts of this wildfire smoke, and also drill down really into what those negative health impacts are, what it actually means to be breathing in this fine particulate matter from smoke, what it means for the most vulnerable, and what the climate change link is.
4: My colleague Carolyn Beeler in Toronto. Thank you, Carolyn, and take care.
5: Thank you very much, Marco.
4: Carolyn will be back tomorrow with more on how increasing wildfires are impacting global health and what people are trying to do about it. Today in Kyiv, Ukrainians took to the streets. They waved Ukrainian and European Union flags and protested the dismissal of the country's defense minister, Mykhailo Fedorov, by President Volodymyr Zelensky. Fedorov had only been in the position for 6 months. This is happening as Ukraine is seeing success in slowing Russian advances on the front lines. And just after the resignation of Ukraine's prime minister, Yulia Sviridenko, earlier this week. To learn more, Oleksiy Sorokin joined us. He's the deputy chief editor of the Kyiv Independent and is in Kyiv. To start with, Oleksiy, describe Fedorov's brief tenure. What was he known for doing?
7: Well, Fedorov is considered to be the most successful defense minister in Ukraine's history, probably. He initiated the blockage of Starlink for Russian troops, which had a tremendous effect on the front lines. He initiated several key reforms that he didn't have the chance to finish. One of them involved mobilization of troops. He also spearheaded the drone industry, and Ukraine's current Middle Strike campaign is largely contributed to Russian failure to advance on the front lines and also disrupted Russian logistics in the southern part of the front line. So Mr. Fedorov is seen as a competent official, and there were absolutely no reasons, except for political ones, to dismiss him.
4: Yeah, I mean, he'd only been in the position for half a year. He's been considered quite popular, which makes this move really puzzling.
7: Well, basically, the reason for his firing seemed to be that the military leadership, which is considered to be part of the old guard, Soviet-type military leadership, was sabotaging his reforms. And he publicly said after he was fired that he proposed to President Zelensky firing the military leadership of Ukraine. And Zelensky decided not to do that. And so the conflict was out in the open, and one of the two men, either Fedorov or head of the army, Sirsky, had to go, and President Zelensky decided to pick Sirsky's side.
4: Right, and is this something that Zelensky has come out and explained publicly?
7: No, unfortunately, President Zelensky has this tendency of not explaining his decisions, especially unpopular ones. What he does is usually doesn't comment on them and hopes that people will forget or that the subject will change and people have other things to worry about and they will forget, and then he can continue with his plans. So this happened multiple times in the past years, and unfortunately we're seeing that President Zelensky is continuing with this practice.
4: Yeah, and now we're seeing street protests over the firing of Fedorov. What's been the criticism from Ukrainians?
7: Well, again, the main problem here is that since March of this year, we see that Ukraine is finally turning the tide of the war. Ukraine is finally doing well on the front line. Ukraine is causing extreme damage to the Russian troops, to the Russian economy with deep strikes, with middle strikes. And part of this was Fedorov's leadership in the defense ministry. So people had confidence and how Ukraine was conducting this war. And firing a popular minister who is credited to basically give Ukrainians hope that this war can still be won is having a detrimental effect on the population.
4: There has been occasional public criticism of President Zelensky during this war, but mostly it's uncommon. Politically, what did these protests represent for him?
7: Well, I would disagree with this. Obviously, for the international public, Zelensky is the face of Ukraine, right? He has conducted a pretty successful foreign policy. Obviously, few people would criticize how Zelensky is running foreign affairs. And this is true. But domestically, Zelensky has made some controversial and unpopular decisions. And in Ukraine, I would say that his popularity is mixed. If we would have elections, say, next week, if we had, then I would say Zelensky would not win Ukrainian elections. Mm. In Ukraine, there's a lot of criticism toward the president. And this is not the first time there's street protests against his decisions. Last time, actually last July, President Zelensky signed a law into force to strip anti-corruption institutions of their independence. And following street protests and also calls from Brussels, Zelensky overturned that decision. And so people currently protesting hope that their presence on the streets in front of the president's office can force the president to backtrack and reappoint Mr. Fedorov.
4: Yeah, who has been tapped to replace Fedorov, and does that person inspire the public in the same way he did?
7: Oh, so the situation is as absurd as it possibly can be. The foreign minister and the defense minister are approved by parliament following a presidential nomination. Mm. And because the president today didn't show up in parliament following the street protests, Ukraine technically doesn't have a defense minister and doesn't have a foreign minister. So a country at war without a formal defense and foreign minister.
4: So we focused on the firing of Fedorov, but does his ouster suggest something more concerning about Ukraine's war effort? And by extension, does it raise any concerns about cohesiveness of the government during a time of war?
7: The biggest problem here is that Russia has extensive manpower. Russia can continue fighting this war indefinitely. And for Ukraine to survive, Ukraine has to reform, Ukraine has to innovate. Ukraine always has to be a few steps ahead of Russia to survive. And Fedorov was the person who Ukrainians believed would do that. And right now, without this person and without the support of the public, this can have a negative effect on the front lines, but also in the rear, this can certainly question Zelensky's legitimacy, and the support for the president can go down.
4: That was Oleksiy Sorokin joining us from Kyiv. He's the deputy chief editor of the Kyiv Independent. One thing about this month's World Cup, we've all gotten pretty good at recognizing national flags. They symbolize pride, support, and belonging. Marches and protests have their symbols too, of course, signaling resistance, affirmation, or the struggle to overcome. This next story is about a historical one, a protest flag that producer Dan Armaris found when he was living with a host family in Romania in the 1990s. It was under his host brother's bed.
6: He took a pair of scissors, or maybe a knife, and cut the center out of a flag, and later put the damaged flag in a box under his bed. But now I have it, and I keep it on my desk, because it has a hole. That flag is Romanian, blue, yellow, red, three vertical bands, simple and bright, with the scraggly cut-out hole in the middle of the yellow. In December of 1989, Romania was one of the last hardline communist states left in Eastern Europe. For decades, the country had been ruled by Nicolae Ceausescu, and their communist coat of arms was put in the center of the flag. It was supposed to represent national pride. But by the winter of 1989, the government was no longer a point of pride. Protests started in Timișoara and quickly spread to Bucharest. Factory workers, students, citizens. People who had felt oppressed their entire lives were in the streets waving flags. But they weren't waving Ceausescu's flag, and they didn't make special protest flags. Instead, they cut the emblem out of the center. Not carefully, not neatly, just a rough circle where the symbol used to be. Thousands of them defiantly waving a hole. Everyone knew exactly what it meant. They were cutting the government out. The revolution that followed ended the regime in a matter of days. And shortly after that, a new flag arose. Romania's new flag had a solid yellow center. That hole only represented a moment in time. In 1994, I lived in Romania. My host brother Soren had his revolution flag in an old box under the bed for 5 years. Soren could not see the flag was a bona fide piece of history. To him, it belonged in a dusty box. He said I could have it, because that unsettled revolutionary climate no longer existed. I can only wonder what it was like when he decided to cut the flag. I don't know whether he was scared or hopeful, or just angry enough to pick up a pair of scissors. All I know is that he stood in a crowd, hoping the whole would scream his hopes. A flag usually tells you what a country stands for. This one tells you what they were standing against. The most important part of this flag is the part that someone had the courage to cut out.
4: Dan Armaris produces Tracing the Path, a 20th Century History podcast. He made this piece for Audio Flux, an independent platform for short-form audio storytelling.

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0: This is The World. I'm Marco Werman. Last January in Uganda, soldiers broke into the home of the leading political opposition figure, Bobi Wine. That was after the country's aging authoritarian leader, Yoweri Museveni, was declared the winner of a disputed election. Bobi Wine managed to escape with the help of supporters. He joined me from Washington, D.C., and I began by describing the moment he realized he had to get out.
5: My home had been surrounded many times. When they raided me this time, I knew they wanted to hurt me, but I had maybe not fathomed it enough. But a week later, they raided again. Even when they knew that I was not in my house, they beat my wife and family members so bad, they stripped my wife naked and took pictures of her, which were later to be shared by the Chief of Defense Forces, who is also the son to the president. And he went ahead to put a bounty on my head, instructing that I should be delivered to him, dead or alive, so he could castrate me. That is the moment I knew that I had to run for my life.
0: Yeah, that is very frightening. How big a move is it then for you to make this change? I mean, you stood firm in Uganda up until now, if I'm not mistaken, right?
5: Yes, I stood firm and I'm still standing firm. But you can only be firm when you know that other Democrats, other people that stand for the same values are with you. I thought it was very important for me to seek the indulgence of the world, most importantly, the free world, like the United States of America, which is, for all purposes and intents, the wind beneath the wing of the dictatorship in Uganda. I thought it was important to come and make my case, not only to America, but to the world, so that by the time I go back, if I'm to die, I should not die in vain. If anything is to happen, at least the world should know.
0: And how much do you worry about changing political winds in this country that would keep protecting you? Do you have voices in the U.S. Congress who know you're here and understand what's at stake for the future in Uganda?
5: Our hope still stands with those people, however few they are, in the United States administration to raise our voices. We know that all through history, it is the voice

0: government depends on the United States' decisions.
1: So your supporters in Uganda do have a lot to be concerned about, notably President Yoweri Museveni's son, General Muhoozi Kainerugaba. Tell us about your relationship with him. He's the chief of defense forces. Was he the one who ordered the soldiers into your home?
0: General Museveni's son, who is the heir apparent to his father, has said it time and again that he does not believe in democracy. Just last week, he switched off the Uganda's last independent media, the Nation Media, and he also closed down Uganda's last independent newspaper, the Monitor. He tweeted that he does not believe in free speech. He has many times warned on torturing people, and he has done it, and is not shy to mention it. The most recent victim was abducted 5 days ago, and that is the deputy president of our political party in charge of the Buganda region, was abducted on orders of Muhoozi. As we speak now, his whereabouts are still unknown, and yet the abduction was carried out in full view, live on camera, and it was broadcast on the news. He was intercepted by the police and police traffic, and then gun-wielding men in plain clothes with a car that has no license plate came, shoved him into a car, and drove him away. He has never been seen again. Very many people have disappeared in similar circumstances. Many have been missing for up to 5 years. The same man, President Museveni's son, has killed many of our friends, and he came out just this year to take responsibility. He tweeted and said he has killed only, and underline only, he said he has killed only 24 of my party members, and he wanted the 25th dead body to be me. So he has always come out and made it clear that he's the one carrying out these atrocities. Unfortunately, the world's known democracies, including America, continue to obnob with him. Just recently, a few days ago, the acting ambassador of the United States was standing shoulder to shoulder with General Muhoozi after he abducted the former Lord Mayor of Kampala, who is also a senior lawyer.
1: Yeah, and Bobby Wine, you said that General Kainerugaba, that's Museveni's son, he does not deny these allegations.
0: No, he does not deny these allegations. As a matter of fact, he takes pride in them. If you follow his Twitter handle, he comes out and tweets he ordered the abduction of the former Kampala mayor.
1: Bobby Wine, you're a relatively young politician who is connected with people in Uganda in a very grassroots way. As a musician with thoughts about your country, people see you. They've seen you in concert. Let's contrast that with a different cohort of politicians and leaders who seem less connected to the public. We can name, well, the son of Uganda's president, whom we were just talking about, or Nayib Bukele, El Salvador's authoritarian leader, who has a very savvy online presence. How do you see these young leaders in contrast to yourself?
0: I owe my popularity to the music. My music has always been on social issues. It has always been activist and revolutionary music. The things that I'm talking about, I've been singing about. Maybe that is what connected me so much to the people, but also the young people that are facing a situation where there's tiredness of the population around our usual politics.
1: Do you worry that the youth of Uganda are disillusioned with the vision of democracy at this point?
0: Yes, I worry, but I don't worry so much because I'm aware that for the last 7 or maybe 8 years, there's been a massive awakening of the young people of Uganda. Yes, they are really getting tired of elections because they have gone to the polls. They've elected their leaders, but their leaders have not been declared. We have had in the 2021 election, and even in the most recent, many leaders were elected by the people, and the declaration of results forms are there. But the regime has gone ahead to declare its own choices winners, even when they come out as in the third or fourth position. This has made the young Ugandans doubt democracy. We are Democrats. We believe in democracy, but we also know that we alone cannot achieve democracy, that democracy is not a one country effort, it's an international effort. We

0: are a young country. The median age in Uganda is 16. Uganda is the second youngest country in the world, but it is ruled by people in their late 70s and 80s. It reminds us that we must focus on institutions that outlive human greed and human interest, that Africa's problem and the world's problem are the leaders that get drunk on power.
1: Bobi Wine is Uganda's leading opposition figure. He joined me from Washington, D.C. You're with the world.
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1: This is The World. I'm Marco Werman. And then there were two. After last night's intense World Cup soccer action, it's Argentina and Spain, both triumphant in their semifinal matches in different but dramatic fashion. The World's Jerry Haddon's going to fill us in. So last night's game, Argentina versus England, I didn't think it was possible, but Argentina pulled off another comeback.
6: Yeah, they're fourth in this cup. They sealed it 2-1 with goals in the 85th and 92nd minutes. This has been a pattern for Argentina throughout the cup in terms of goal scoring. Of their 11 goals so far, 9 have come after minute 76, so just really within the last 15 minutes, and 6 of them, so more than half of their total, have been in extra or overtime.
1: Yeah, Argentina, not a team anyone should ever take for granted when it looks like they're dormant. The objects in mirror are larger than they appear.
6: Right, the list is long. Cape Verde, Egypt, Switzerland, they all learned the hard way, and last night, England. But I wanted to back up for just a second, because I have to say one other headline from last night's game was the intensity with which these two teams came at each other from the outset. I can't remember a more physical semi-final match. There were fouls and yellow cards flying. It almost felt like a brawl in which both teams had actually forgotten that the point of soccer is to score goals. And then there was this play at just minute 3 where an Argentine player hit one of the English players right on the back of the head with his fist. He went down. The two teams approached each other. It looked like fights might break out. And these were the announcers from the Spanish broadcaster DAZN.
7: I think this was on the cards, Martin. I think this is always going to happen with these two teams today. At some point, it's going to get particularly lively, very difficult to officiate. The referee's got to have eyes everywhere.
1: Yeah, those fouls and penalties kept the refs busy in the first half. And then in the second half, the ball started going in the net, starting with England's Anthony Gordon directing a brilliant cross into the net.
6: Right, and that was at minute 55. And that's when England's coach, the German national Thomas Tuchel, made the decision that many today are saying cost England the game. It dropped into full-on defensive mode, subbing out strikers for defenders, hoping it could hold the Argentines off.
1: And I got to say, Jerry, that was really surprising after that cleanly executed goal from Anthony Gordon. England went into crouch mode for half an hour, which is a really long time.
6: Right. And so what happened was by retreating to protect the fort like that, it gave Argentina this long moment to find its game. And it did. And it became this full-on assault by the Argentines with tons of near misses, some great saves by England's goalkeeper, Jordan Pickford. But in the end, it almost felt inevitable that they were going to score. And they did twice.
1: Messi, once again, at the center of that action.
6: Not the big goal scorer this time, but he had both assists. And, during the quarterfinal match when Argentina was playing Switzerland, I commented to my oldest son, he always just seems to be walking or strolling slowly. And my son turned to me and said, Dad, he's not walking. He's analyzing. And after last night's game, I think he's right.
1: Yeah, I agree. Jerry, remind us what explains the high level of hostility between Argentina and England.
6: history on and off the field. I mean, at the end of the match, some Argentine players actually unfurled a banner that read in Spanish, "The Falkland Islands belong to Argentina." That's not true, of course. They belong to Great Britain. The two countries, as we know, fought a war over the islands off of Argentina's coast back in 1982, but clearly it's still a point of contention. So the two sides were bringing lots of different sorts of baggage to the encounter, and last night they were definitely unpacking it.
1: Yeah, history dies hard, even on the pitch. So now, the team Argentina is going to face in the finals on Sunday, Spain. What's the deal there?
6: Well, they're going into Sunday's game feeling very confident and strong after their great technical performance against the French on Tuesday, beating them 2-0. But the challenge for Spain on Sunday night will be to up their game. They can't just play well technically against the Argentines. They need some sleeper stars like Lamine Yamal to shine. And if they take an early lead, they need to keep on pushing and not just fall back on the fence like the English and others tried to do.
1: Yeah, as for what this match represents between Spain and Argentina, former French soccer star and Fox commentator Thierry Henry framed the showdown this way.
8: For me, look, what else do you want? European champion versus South American champion and world champion. Lamine Yamal versus Leo Messi. The future, and this guy is the past, the present, and the future, and the forever. So, yeah.
6: Yeah, I mean, it's going to be a head-to-head for the ages. You know, Spaniards love soccer, and it's not an accident the team is in this final. But there's a saying about the Argentines, which is that for them, soccer is a religion. And they are playing with the heart and soul and the luck to quite possibly take the cup for the second time in a row.
1: Jerry, you're in Spain. Give us a taste of the anticipation. What's the mood right now?
6: It depends where you are. You know, I live in Barcelona, and so there's always, because there's a sense of identity here that's apart from Spain, the mood isn't as exuberant, let's say, as it is in Madrid, where they're already setting up, you know, the big screen televisions and all the public plazas and cities across Spain. But I would say that I was walking around Barcelona yesterday, and everywhere, every side street I was on and so forth, were people wearing the Spanish national jersey. So I think people are going to come out in throngs to support the team.
1: Well, we will learn all on Sunday at the MetLife Stadium in New Jersey, not to mention the battle for third place in Miami on Saturday, where England and France will have one more chance to shine. Also bound to be pretty exciting. The World's Jerry Haddon speaking to us from one of the soccer capitals of the world, Barcelona. Jerry, thank you.
6: Thanks a lot, Marco.
1: This week, France became the latest country to legalize assisted dying, honoring a promise made by President Emmanuel Macron to introduce a distinctly French form of legalization. But opponents have been quite vocal about their concerns. From Paris, DW's John Lawrenson reports.
9: Pour 291 contre 241, l'Assemblée nationale a adopté.
10: In what is probably the last major reform of the Macron presidency, and perhaps the one he'll be remembered for most, lawmakers have created a new right, the right to an assisted death. Adults living in France suffering from an advanced or terminal form of a serious and incurable physical illness will be eligible. The default will be assisted suicide, with the patient administering the prescribed lethal medication themselves. But if they're physically unable to do so, a doctor or nurse must be found to do it. The French law combines the self-administration of Switzerland and the euthanasia of Belgium and Holland with conditions that are, its supporters say, stricter than either. It's for those who are prevented from living by suffering, she told them, who decide not to carry on.
11: Peu fréquente, certes, mais avérée.
10: It is inhuman and ethically unacceptable to ignore them, she said. In conclusion, she quoted President Macron's desire for what he calls a fraternal law, reconciling the freedom of the individual with the solidarity of the nation.
11: L'autonomie de l'individu à la solidarité de la nation.
10: Opinion polls have consistently shown a majority of people in France agree with legalizing assisted dying, but its opponents are widespread and numerous nevertheless. The head of the Catholic Church in France, Cardinal Avalin, said, "You don't care for life by giving death." Many are worried that people could now be pressured into suicide, either by family eager to inherit or by medical institutions struggling with bed shortages and chronic understaffing.
12: Ma crainte, voyez, c'est que on fasse peser sur les souffrants, Reacting to the vote on BFM TV, the conservative Les Républicains candidate in next year's presidential election, Bruno Retailleau, said his concern was that those at the twilight of their lives will now be confronted with the unbearable and inhuman question, have I become a burden for my family or for society? Wouldn't it be better to end it all more quickly? In France, he said, 500 people a day die without their suffering being alleviated by palliative care because these medical services aren't sufficiently developed. A lethal injection costs nothing. Palliative care is expensive, so there's going to be that economic pressure. It is expected that the first people to take their lives with the assistance of French doctors will do so at the start of 2027, but how much take-up is there likely to be? In Belgium, there were 4,486 reported cases of euthanasia in 2025, accounting for 4% of all deaths. That's for a population about one-sixth the size of France's. If France were to reach a similar rate, that would correspond to roughly 26,000 cases per year. However, estimates vary greatly, and France's assisted dying law has stricter eligibility criteria than Belgium's. Unlike Belgium, France excludes requests based solely on psychiatric disorders and requires a serious and incurable condition to be at an advanced or terminal phase.
13: Vous avez d'un côté deux causes légitimes. D'un côté,
12: speaking on the CNews at TV channel, French historian and sociologist Marcel Gauchet described the issue as a struggle between two legitimate causes. For one side, he said, it's about individual freedom for those who want to be masters of their destiny right to the end. But, he asked, how will this change society? At the moment, life is its ultimate value. So, from that point of view, this law seems extremely dangerous. In an unexpected move, Emmanuel Macron's Prime Minister, Sébastien Lecornu, on the very eve of the final vote, announced he was referring three of its most controversial provisions to the Constitutional Court. Les sages, the wise, as its judges are called, will be asked whether the two-day reflection period demanded by the law after the doctor's approval is enough, whether adults under legal guardianship whose decision-making capacity may be impaired should be eligible, and if care institutions, including Catholic ones, for example, should have to apply the law. It is possible then that these provisions will be struck down, but constitution lawyers in France say that it will not, after this historic vote by the French Parliament, challenge the principle of assisted dying itself, and that the bill will be on the statute books by the end of the year. John Lawrence, Paris.
1: John comes to us from DW's Inside Europe podcast.

0: We head now deep into the dense rainforests of the Democratic Republic of Congo. That's where the Likweli lives, known to locals as the branch shaker. It makes this grunting or snorting sound you're hearing right now. This primate is not entirely new to people who live near it, but for the first time, scientists have confirmed it as a distinct new species. That confirmation was published this week in the peer-reviewed journal PLOS ONE. Junior Amboko, a field conservationist, and anthropologist Kate Detweiler, both at Florida Atlantic University, were among the paper's co-authors and spoke with us today. Detweiler began by describing the monkey and its habitat.
1: It's high in the canopy. It's covered in black hair, and it's got this amazing orange cream pigmentation around its mouth. That's a really sharp contrast to the black hair and the black skin around the face. And then its hair on the top of the head is spiky. So it goes around the face with this spiky hair frame, and some of them have sort of messy hairdos. You have the rest of the body and the tail are covered in black silky hair. And then right at the rump, the bottom, you've got this really unique patch of white hair in the male, and then the female's got this white skin on the rump.
0: Right. So, Junior Amboko, some local residents, I understand, knew about this monkey, but it was pretty elusive. A research expedition spotted it in 2008. Then there were a few sightings a decade later. How did researchers like you track it down and make this confirmation?
2: Remember, this is a remote place. It's a dense forest. Sometimes it's the rain, and everything is like muddy, and you need to have people, dedicated people that have passion to go after these monkeys and stay with them for a long time and record behavior and observations. And also we were able to collect tissues and also skeleton and skin for further analysis.
0: And is that how you confirm, Kate, that this was indeed a new species? What makes it distinct?
1: Yeah, so you need to have many different pieces of evidence. So when we finally got into looking at the teeth and the skull and looking at the genetics, we were shocked that the genetics showed its closest relative lived far away, and its like evolutionary history was really deep. So having those two things and the morphology and the pictures, it put it all together. So today you can't really find a new species just based on a photograph. You need to get a lot of different lines of evidence and put it together and say, okay, this is a distinct species.
0: I'm guessing rare sightings of this monkey suggests it's kind of shy. Do you have to be really quiet so it doesn't scare off?
1: Well, it's got this really unique behavior of being really watchful. So anytime you want to find primates that are in a landscape where people are also hunting for a protein source, you've got to be really strategic if you want to see as many of them as possible. Yeah, so you have to be quiet.
0: Junior, this monkey's habitat, you were talking about it earlier, it is really small and confined. Can you describe it?
2: Yeah, it's a very tiny portion of forest in the Lomami National Park. You have this deep forest, everything is green. You have tall trees like over 100 feet height. So we still have to answer this question, why they are found just in this tiny portion of forest and exactly along to the Lomami River.
0: So Junior Amboko, you are Congolese, and the scientific name that was given to this monkey, Colobus congoensis, it's a tribute to Congo. Can you explain that and why that's especially important for you?
2: Congo is really, it's a natural laboratory for biodiversity. Some people do refer to it as a reservoir for biodiversity. You have elephants, you have okapi, you have birds, you have, it's just like an amazing landscape. Congo is one of the top five countries in terms of primate biodiversity. And I came up with the name Colobus congoensis, and this is the first time ever a monkey is being named after the Congo.
0: Right. So, Kate Detweiler, are these primates protected?
1: Yes. Right now, we have amazing luck. The range that they live in that Junior described is protected inside the Lomami National Park. So that's zoned for no settlements. It's zoned for no hunting. That means we really have to give attention, support, effort to managing the park so that this Likweli gets to continue on.
0: So both of you, I'm curious to know what you're still hoping to find out about this elusive little monkey.
1: We are really fascinated about why it lives in this small area and what happened in the past between Likweli and its closest relative that lives way over on the west coast of Africa in Gabon and Cameroon. So there's a huge distance. Did those other population species go extinct in the past? How did they become so separated? And why aren't they other places? So maybe about their biology, maybe they have, you know, they're poor dispersers and settling in other areas. So we've got a ton to learn. We've just really gotten through the descriptions.
0: Junior, what do you think? What else can you find out?
2: We don't know what they eat. Do we have the same type of trees 10 kilometers away from where you find Liquelli, or we do not? And if we find those kind of pattern, then we can start answering step by step some questions. And another question is like, how did they occupy the height in terms of the canopy? Some trees up to 140 feet. So we still don't know if Liquelli stays high in the canopy the whole time, or at some point they come down and meet with other species, or even they come on the ground to look for fruits. We still don't. So these are questions we need to ask and to see if they face competition with other species. So we really have a lot of questions to answer.
0: Kate, I'm wondering if it's a source of hope that in the midst of seemingly incessant headlines of endangered species and even extinction, new species of fauna are still being identified.
1: It's definitely inspiring, right? To get back out into nature, keep looking. You don't know what you may even find in your backyard. Obviously, for me as an American, this is not my backyard, but it is really exciting for the Congolese folks who are there. Like this, you know, a small group of people knew about it, of course, but now everybody gets to find out and I think celebrate in the discovery. So yeah, it's really hopeful and inspiring.
0: Kate Detweiler is an anthropologist. Junior Amboko is a field conservationist, both at Florida Atlantic University. 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
0: This is The World. I'm Marco Werman. Climate change, we know, is bad for humans. It's also not good for any members of the animal kingdom. It increases the risk of extinction for more than 10,000 species already under threat. As temperatures heat up, though, some animals are better poised to adapt. For that, we wanted to revisit a story reported by Ari Daniel for our climate series, The Big Fix. He looked at how some animals are adapting to climate change and what the limits are of that adaptation.
7: Mia Warrington first laid eyes on Cape ground squirrels in 2021 when she went to the dry grasslands of South Africa and watched them darting about.
8: You see the heat and you see all the human activity. So immediately I start thinking about how these animals might be adapting to climate change.
7: Adapting by altering the size of parts of their bodies. So Warrington, a conservation biologist at the University of Manitoba, set out to measure the squirrels. But first, she had to catch them.
8: They love peanut butter, just like manna from heaven for them. We put it out in these traps and they go, ooh, peanut butter. And they get in and then we take them up the traps and we do the measurements.
7: One of those measurements was foot length.
8: Yeah, they have their little foot and you take calipers and you just put them on from the toe to the heel. You just go, this seems freakishly large, you know? It just felt that way for me.
7: Warrington's colleagues have been measuring the foot length of these squirrels for almost two decades, so she was able to look back through time, compare it to today's squirrels, and test her hunch.
8: I'm like, oh my God! So... because you could see it, right?
7: The average foot length compared to their body length had increased by 9% in just 18 years. The reason? Warrington says it might be because it's getting hotter.
8: So when their bodies get hot, it kind of the heat radiates out of big feet. So it's one way of dissipating heat.
7: She's got to do more work to nail down the cause and effect, in part because other changes in squirrel dimensions didn't seem to correspond to hotter temperatures. But Warrington's work is part of a growing body of evidence that, especially in animals where generations reproduce fairly quickly, climate change can cause them to shapeshift.
8: Oh, we got shrews, and then so many birds.
7: For instance, in Finland, as winters have grown milder, the number of brown tawny owls has surged compared to gray ones. That's because the brown owls are better at blending in with a less and less snowy environment. But adaptation doesn't always lead to visible changes. Sometimes the changes happen inside an animal's body, like the montane horned lizard.
9: You know those lizards that shoot blood out of their eye? That's them. We call them angry pancakes because they're flat and spiky.
7: Yale University evolutionary biologist Martha Munoz has studied these lizards in Mexico.
9: Their ability to perform a task such as sprinting or digestion is optimized over a relatively narrow range of temperatures and then decreases at higher and lower temperatures until the animal is immobilized.
7: Too cold and the lizards get sluggish, but too hot and they start to cook. Now, their environment had gotten slightly warmer, and Munoz was curious if the lizards had adapted. So she gathered up several dozen of them, and then...
9: We systematically cooler heat the lizards by 1 degree per minute, flip them onto their backs, and then determine the temperature at which they lose the ability to flip themselves back over, this being the thermal limit to locomotion.
7: Munoz and her colleagues found that the lizards had upped their heat tolerance by about a degree.
9: They're less comfortable in the cold and more comfortable in the heat.
7: Did that change happen over several years or?
9: 1 year.
7: 1 year? Wow.
9: Yep.
7: Some of this change was temporarily induced by the environment. Think of it as a kind of environmental plasticity. But some of the change was genetic, meaning the lizards evolved a higher heat tolerance and were passing it from one generation to the next. Munoz says this is to be expected of species with large population sizes, since this often produces
9: a lot of genetic variation, and genetic variation is the raw material for evolution.
7: This combination of genetic evolution and more temporary environmental plasticity is helping other species survive warmer temperatures as well, like the Acropora coral in American Samoa. Now, so far, we've considered how animals' bodies have shifted in response to a changing climate. But some animals are adapting behaviorally. Pink-footed geese in the Arctic, for example. They've developed a new migration route and breeding ground as warming temperatures have opened up new habitat. Thomas Lamaris is an ecologist at the Royal Netherlands Institute for Sea Research, and he says birds like the pink-footed geese benefit from being social.
10: The way they behave is they learn often from their parents or from other geese,
7: which allows an adaptive change in behavior to propagate quickly through a population. Lamaris has seen the same thing firsthand at a spot in the remote western Russian Arctic.
10: It used to be a fishing village. Consists of five houses.
7: Lamaris studies barnacle geese on the tundra there.
10: They are, I would say, very cute black and white geese. They love the crowds. They like to make themselves heard, and they're very noisy.
7: This is a recording of the geese on their wintering grounds in the Netherlands. These birds winter across Western Europe and fly north to the Arctic to breed. They stop along the way, fueling up on fresh, nutritious grass that's just emerged from the melting snow. Lamaris found that in years when the snow melts early, they don't make stops to feed along the way. Instead, they make this mad dash to the breeding grounds.
10: They would really speed up their migration, and they would be able to make the journey that would otherwise take 2 weeks. They could do the same thing in 4 days.
7: When they landed, they were just spent.
10: They would need a longer time to recover before they could lay their eggs.
7: In other words, there was a cost. But Lamaris is heartened by what he sees as an ability for a migratory species like the barnacle goose to adapt to a warming climate.
10: These animals to be quite flexible in how they time these journeys.
7: Still, adaptation, whether it's genetic or behavioral, can only get a species so far. As our climate continues to change, some animals are being pushed right up to their limits. Martha Munoz again.
9: Everything that organisms do is simply buying time. But if you're going up a mountain, there's only so far you can go. And if you're going polewards, there's only so far you can go. And when you're adapting your physiology, guess what? There's an upper limit to how far that can go too. And if we don't reverse action, they are truly running out of options because we're giving them no others.
7: So all these adaptations, says Munoz, they're telling us we need to slow climate change down, even halt it altogether. We need to act, she says, not the opposite. For The World, I'm Ari Daniel.
0: You can check out all of our climate solutions reporting at theworld.org/bigfix. The World comes to you each weekday from the Nan and Bill Harris studio at GBH in Boston. I'm Marco Werman. Thank you, as always, for listening. We'll see you right back here tomorrow.

0: 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By the PRX Ambassador Council, whose members include Serena Altschul, John and Kimberly Morch, Christopher Sakara, Jennifer Carroll, Belinda Kylie, Lawrence Hall, and Dan Tauber. 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
3: South 805 slowing La Jolla Village Drive into Mission Valley. There's a crash South 805 before Claremont Mesa Boulevard. South 5 past the 52, stop and go to the 8, also into downtown, slow from Pacific Highway. North 15 before West Bernardo Drive, motorcycle down left lane, a backup behind this. They have the issue, of course, in the East County. The Thorn Fire has the right lanes closed. Both sides of Interstate 8 between Crestwood and Ribbonwood. 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
4: In Los Angeles, I'm Kyle Risdahl. It is Thursday today, the 16th of July. Good as always to have you along, everybody. Retail sales are where we begin today. We are still buying stuff, thank you, American consumer, but not as much as we had been buying. Thank you, inflation, underlying unease, and oh yeah, don't forget tariffs, which have fallen out of the headlines but are still very much a thing and might be becoming more of a thing real soon. The White House announced new 25% tariffs on Brazil today, and there are more coming to replace the president's tariff palooza import taxes that the Supreme Court said were illegal. They're coming soon, a couple of months maybe. So as we brace for tariffs, I guess it's 3.0 now. Marketplace's Sabri Benishore gets us going with how businesses are coping this time around.
5: Even in the flower business, tariffs will find you. Flowers for Dreams is headquartered in Chicago and does flower delivery and events across the Midwest. CEO Stephen Dime has been bracing for changes to the tariff situation.
6: Yeah, we're starting to work on our winter menu, our Valentine's preparation. We know we're going to be hit hard with tighter margins and some pricing pressure then. We're preparing for that because it happened last year.
5: Dime actually prefers to get his flowers from the Midwest. But you know, not everything grows there. So he's got to do some importing. And he's trying to place those orders early, but that is not really how flowers work.
6: Every person up and down the supply chain reserves that right to make changes due to the delicate nature, the fragile nature of flowers.
5: So prices are up, and so are substitutions. And people ordering flowers for, like, their weddings don't love that.
6: No client loves that.
5: A lot of businesses have tried, like they did last year, to front load their imports ahead of new batches of tariffs. The National Retail Federation estimates port volumes surged 19% year over year in June. Jonathan Gold is vice president of supply chain and customs policy there.
7: You're seeing higher freight rates as a result of some of this. You've got higher costs for inventory because you're going to hold the inventory longer than you typically would.
5: Active Style is a company that sells Scandinavian activewear. Nate Axvig is the CEO. He orders early when he can, but it means paying for everything early too.
8: You're out money and a good chunk of it before you even get the product on your website or on the sales floor.
5: He's had to take out loans. Some businesses are armed with know-how from last year's tariffs, how to navigate and litigate the technicalities of tariff rules. Or they have sophisticated pricing plans, raise prices on one good to pay for the tariffs on the other. But more than anything, says Randall Sargent, partner at Oliver Wyman, they're just over it.
9: You know, there's so much uncertainty around it. And then it's like the war gaming. And, you know, I think a lot of retailers that I talk to are kind of like, are we really doing this again?
5: Yep. Yep, we are. In New York, I'm Sabri Benishour for Marketplace.
4: Yes, we are. If you remember back to Monday, I said I thought I would say economic data 15 times this economic data heavy week. Not so, I suppose. Wall Street today, AI is bad again. It's bad, bad, bad. We'll have the details when we do the numbers.

0: Even though it's just Thursday and one never knows what tomorrow is going to bring us in this economy of ours, this week so far has been pretty good. We got the June Consumer Price Index on Tuesday, which showed inflation slowing for households. We got the June Producer Price Index on Wednesday, which showed inflation slowing for businesses. We got June retail sales today, as I said, up 0.2% from May. Now, 1 month's data does not a trend make. Fed Chairman Warsh reiterated that truth on Capitol Hill this week. But all of the above are things that the Fed wants. Slowing inflation, a resilient but not too spendy consumer. So is that enough to make the central bank feel at least a little bit better about things? Here's Marketplace's Kristen Schwab.
1: Sometimes we talk about the Fed like it's one person or something, but the FOMC has 12 voting members, and their views on where the economy stands?
2: Yeah, I guess it depends which Fed official you ask, right?
1: Stephanie Kelton, an economist at Stony Brook University, says we've gotten mixed messages from Fed officials this week about the future of interest rates. But for now, that's okay, because Randy Krosner, a former Federal Reserve governor, says this stint of good data creates a buffer.
3: That takes pressure off the Fed from having to raise rates. I think the Fed is going to be on hold for a bit.
1: On hold, no rate hikes or cuts to suss out the situation. A little hard to do when the situation is changing. Mark Zandi is chief economist at Moody's Analytics.
4: All eyes on the Iran war. I mean, I think that's key, critical. If oil prices keep going north, we got a problem.
1: Zandi says energy prices influence Americans' long-run expectations of inflation. So far, those expectations have stayed steady. But who knows how consumers will feel now that gas prices are inching up again?
4: If inflation expectations do start to pick up, then we will see those rate hikes.
1: Another run of high gas prices could also affect how business owners see the economy and their bottom lines. Stephanie Kelton at Stony Brook says historically, gas prices take a while to work their way through the supply chain.
2: You don't feel the impact all at once. It seeps through the system slowly, and things like packaging and insurance and transportation costs.
1: So, yeah. The Fed has more time to mull things over. But after their next meeting at the end of July, who knows? I'm Kristen Schwab for Marketplace.

0: Everybody's got their favorite grocery store, right? 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Sometimes it's one of the big chains. Sometimes it's something more local. If you live in Ohio or Western Pennsylvania, you probably know Giant Eagle. It's a regional chain. It's been around for 90 years, has 200-some-odd stores. It struggled over the past couple of decades, though, and was just recently bought by Kroger, a national brand about 10 times its size. Groceries are a challenging business, but Kroger's hoping bigger really is better, as Marketplace's Kelly Wells reports.
1: For decades, Giant Eagle was the most popular supermarket in Cleveland and Pittsburgh. 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
3: my mother-in-law calls it Giant Tiggle. That's Pittsburghese.
1: Becky Toth is a Giant Eagle shopper who actually began her life in the same Western Pennsylvania township where the chain is headquartered. She's gotten her groceries there her whole life.
3: I've always had good experiences there, and they've always been really close to my house.
1: While Toth has stayed loyal, other folks have left. And not just Giant Eagle, but that whole genre of grocery store. Safeway, Albertsons, Publix, Kroger.
4: That's a format that has been losing ground for quite some time in the food retail landscape in the U.S. and at a pretty dramatic rate.
1: Ricky Volpe teaches agribusiness at Cal Poly San Luis Obispo. He says today it's mostly baby boomers who shop at these old school supermarkets. Volpe says they went from commanding about 80% of the market in the U.S. in the 1990s to about half today and still falling. Case in point, Giant Eagle is now the second largest chain in Cleveland and Pittsburgh, ceding the top grocer title to Walmart, because Walmart's cheaper.
3: My vat of iced coffee that I started buying like 4 years ago was $5 when I started buying it. And now at my Giant Eagle, it is $7. Such a short, it's stunning. And what's even more stunning is that if I get it at Walmart, it's still $5.
1: Becky Toth will shell out the extra $2 because Walmart is a half hour away.
3: I just don't want to spend my one wild and precious life driving to Walmart.
1: And Giant Eagle is down the street. But she says if they were side by side,
3: I probably would go for the cheaper option. I mean, it's 2026 and I teach musical theater for a living. So I'm not rolling in it.
1: The traditional supermarket is losing ground with two groups, the price-sensitive shoppers of Walmart and Aldi, and the quality-conscious folks who go to Whole Foods and Sprouts. So Ricky Volpe of Cal Poly San Luis Obispo says if the old-school grocery stores want to survive,
4: the only avenue towards growth in that sector has been through mergers and acquisitions.
1: The idea here being, if Kroger approaches a production facility and wants to negotiate lower prices, the facility is more willing to give a break to a company with 2,000 stores than one with 200 stores.
5: Some of those reduced costs from larger volume are from bargaining power.
1: William Masters is a professor of food policy and economics at Tufts University. He says as Kroger buys more stores, it gains more bargaining power, which lets Kroger sell stuff cheaper than Giant Eagle ever could.
5: So I got curious and I did a side-by-side shopping basket, and it is appreciably cheaper at Kroger simply because Kroger's store brands are consistently less expensive.
1: The other benefit is that Kroger's got more fulfillment centers and more trucks going more places that can get filled more efficiently and drive shorter distances.
5: And so the cost per unit of stuff is just a lot lower. So there are genuine scale economies.
1: That's the bet Kroger's making, and it's a bet Becky Toth wants to see pay off.
3: I think everyone in Pittsburgh is really hoping that this merger means that just day-to-day costs of operating the Giant Eagle company are going to go down, and then maybe food prices will go down a little bit.
1: And any Econ 101 student will say that that makes sense, says Ricky Volpe with Cal Poly. Only problem is Walmart has already mastered that game.
4: That is why they have been the number one grocery store in the United States since 2000.
1: But where Kroger can compete with Walmart
4: is in terms of product quality, customer experience, cleanliness in the stores, all that, you know, fresh produce.
1: All nice things that can make food prices go up. I'm Kaylee Wells for Marketplace.

0: A quick detour now into brand and image and social media and reality TV. It comes in the form of a story I saw in Business Insider the other day about real estate brokers in the red-hot and thus ridiculously expensive San Francisco housing market. Alcina Lloyd wrote it. Welcome to the program.
1: Thank you so much for having me.
0: When we say luxury real estate agents, what are we talking about here? Give me a sense of what these folks are doing.
1: They are working with multi-million dollar homes. So think of luxury properties in Los Angeles or Manhattan. They are working with clients that are sometimes a part of the 1%.
0: And you have to kind of look the part, which is the gist of this story.
1: Oh, definitely. You definitely have to look the part. You have to make these clients feel comfortable to interact with you. And that's what a lot of these agents are trying to do with their appearance.
0: Hundreds of dollars, thousands of dollars, clothes, Botox, all of that.
1: All of that. I mean, it really depends on what agent you're speaking with. Some are spending hundreds and some are spending thousands, like you said. One California agent that I spoke to estimates that she spent as much as $100,000 last year alone on clothing.
0: $100,000 is a lot of money, well above median household income, as we know. So this is not in the realm of reality for a lot of people. But in the same way that sort of haute couture trickles down to, you know, Target and all the rest of them, this is a brand play. It's a content creation play. It's all the stuff that we see now in a huge part of the rest of the economy.
1: Definitely. I think luxury real estate is obviously an extreme example, but I do think it reflects like a broader shift in today's culture where personal branding, aesthetics, and online visibility are becoming a key part of the job.
0: Yeah, keep going on that, because this is that to the extreme, right?
1: Oh, definitely. I think it's especially so with luxury real estate because we've seen so many reality TV shows pop up over the last couple of years. Shows like Selling Sunset, Selling the OC, Owning Manhattan. They kind of turned agents into quasi-celebrities. I think that glamorized aesthetic bleeds into client expectations, even for people that aren't on television.
0: Yeah. One is obliged to mention here, as with anything that has sort of a cultural moment tint to it, social media, right?
1: Oh, definitely. Social media is a huge, huge part of it. I think it's definitely raised the bar. I think agents used to rely heavily on networks and referrals. Now many are expected to be constantly visible online. They're making listing videos and personal branded content. One South Florida agent that I spoke to says she gets about 90% of her business from Instagram and TikTok.
0: Wow.
1: And she spends about $1,000 a month on clothing for her videos.
0: Wow. That's a lot. That's a lot in referrals and that's a lot of money on clothing. Here comes the subjective question, which I'm obliged by my own conscience to ask. When you were reporting this story, did you not look at it and say, really? Is that what we're doing now?
1: I think a big question people have is this just vanity?
0: Yeah.
1: But the agents I spoke to do not see it that way. I mean, they really do see it as a serious means of building confidence and establishing credibility in this industry. They're working with people that want to work with people that look like them. And I think this is honestly about selling an aspirational lifestyle.
0: Right. Alcina Lloyd at Business Insider. Alcina, thanks so much for your time. I appreciate it.
1: Thank you so much.

0: Coming up.
1: I'm in shock that parents are actually paying that much money.
0: Oh, trust me, they are just as shocked as you are. First, though, sure, why not? Let's do the numbers. Dow Industrial's down 105 points today, about 0.2%. Finished at 52,552. That's a lot of fives and twos. The NASDAQ sank 387 points, 1.5%, 25,881. The S&P 500 down 38 points, about 0.5%, 7533. Kroger rang up 3.6% today. We were talking about them. Albertsons, which owns Safeway and Jewel Osco and Shaw's, expanded 3.2%. Walmart added about 0.2% on the day. Insurer United Health Group increased 0.2%. Cigna gave back about 0.4%. Bond prices fell. The yield on the 10-year T-note rose 4.56%. 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
0: This is Marketplace. I'm Kai Rizdahl. We got an update on business inventories this week, how much stuff there is on store shelves and in the back room. Up just a touch is the headline, which in translation means we are still buying stuff at a pretty good clip. Inventories tend to pile up when we're not. We have been talking to our regulars this week to hear what they are seeing out there as they run their small businesses. Allie Trela owns a skate shop called The Bruised Boutique in Nashua, New Hampshire.
6: Business is a little strange right now. I think people have been very anxious. So roller skates and skateboarding and stuff like that tends to be a secondary thing to groceries and, you know, daycare programs, stuff like that. But we're still seeing some steady people coming in. So we're holding on. The cost of the items are staying flat. Some are even going down a little bit. However, the cost of shipping goods has been rising. As soon as a vendor puts out a new price list, we've been trying to dynamically keep up with our pricing. It's caused a lot of influx in work for us to do, like busy work for us to do. We've had to hire a few part-time employees to kind of keep up. We're not making more money, but yet we're spending more money. My biggest challenge right now is planning for the future. I think about closing the store more often than I think about its future. And this is the first time in this 18 years that we've been in business that I've ever had those thoughts. I don't think we're close to that, but those are the thoughts that have never entered my mind before. It's always been the future just keeps getting brighter and brighter. And this one it's a little mentally challenging. I ended up saying to myself, I need to find that joy again. And so I took 15 minutes every day and I skated. To be honest, the first 15 minutes was probably more like 10. And then something magic happened and I saw my employees start doing that on their lunch breaks. I think that joy is contagious and I think that it helps everybody remember why they love to be in your shop. What I'm hoping to see in the next few months is people start to realize that things are going to be okay, that the economic situations will stabilize. If things were more predictable, we could start thinking about moving into a bigger space, or we could think about having more inventory. We could just start moving forward again with our business.
0: Moving forward is good. Ali Trela at the Brews Boutique in Nashua, New Hampshire.

0: if you're not a die-hard soccer fan, you've watched at least some of the World Cup, right? And maybe you marveled at the athleticism on the field and the spectacle off it. And also, maybe if you're wired a certain way, you said to yourself, this is a big, big business. Fact check, true, to the tune of billions of dollars. But even way farther on down the athletic food chain, sports are expensive, even for parents whose kids harbor no illusions at all about going pro. From New York, James Bennett II reports.
1: When Peg Enon was younger, she was an athlete, played softball, basketball, rugby, and soccer. Today, she's a single mom with three high school-aged sons who play the beautiful game here at a soccer academy upstate. She says sports give her kids something important.
2: One thing I wanted for my kids was consistency. And then I wanted to make sure that they were going to have excellent role models.
1: And she says it's working.
2: I've seen my kids turn into great students, great friends, leaders on their team.
1: But the expenses, $70 tournament fees, $500 uniforms, goalie gloves that run up to $120

0: off my debts, you know, so that's kind of scary.
1: The days of cheap and affordable sports, even at the level of local recreational leagues, are largely behind us.
2: Public spending has declined for local programs, Parks and Rec. The community-based sports have seen a decline in funding.
1: That's Linda Flanagan, who studies the commercialization of youth sports. She says that as public funding declined, private equity investors noticed something about sports like baseball, soccer, and basketball.
2: There's money to be made in youth sports because, in large measure, parents will not skimp on their kids' development, especially athletics.
1: One group backed by private equity charges up to $440 per year for parents just to access footage of their kids' hockey games. Another has run youth leagues and has been buying up flag football fields and baseball facilities, including one in Cooperstown, New York, the spiritual home of baseball. By consolidating leagues and the necessary infrastructure to play, these companies can easily raise participation and tournament fees. And as private equity has professionalized youth sports, younger and younger kids have been getting elite coaching.
2: The privatization has the effect of shutting out kids on the public school teams, too. You're not going to be able to join as a ninth grader.
1: The competition is just too stiff. And when it looks like pay-to-play is the only way, and you don't want to go into debt, you have to think outside the box. Today, Jane Ayer Van is a single mother to three kids. Two daughters play tennis. Her son plays basketball. She played the game herself at Iowa and Fordham. In the 80s and 90s, she says, her biggest sports expenses were new shoes. Today, things are different.
3: I'm in shock that parents are actually paying that much money.
1: Basketball for her son costs more than $10,000 a year, plus roughly $2,000 for travel. She's found ways to trade her time for discounts by pouring into the youth sporting community. She's formed league parent associations. She organizes fundraisers and workshops and sometimes steps in to coach the kids herself. She's helping one of her son's leagues transition to nonprofit status, and she's hoping to bring a technique over from one of her daughter's tennis organizations.
3: Families could go to the program director and say, listen, I'm going to be short a couple of $100s. How can you help me with this burden, and how can I still keep my kid in this program?
1: And more often than not, the league gives parents financial relief. And that couple $100, in this sporting world, it can make a noticeable difference. I'm James Minnith II for Marketplace.

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1: This final note on the way out today, data from Bain that I saw on CNBC, an addendum of sorts to Kaylee's piece on grocery stores. Grocery units, which is basically the way that industry counts individual items sold, fell 1.8% in June from a year earlier. That is down from basically break even when they measured it last year. If you are blaming inflation for that, well, yeah. Our daily production team includes Andy Corbin, Mika Ellison, Maria Hollenhorst, Sarah Leeson, Sean McHenry, and Sophia Terenzio. Will Story is the supervising senior producer. And I'm Kai Rizdahl. We will see you tomorrow, everybody. This is APM.
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1: North 15 Deer Springs crash has cleared out of lanes. A bit of a backup off and on from Auto Parkway, heavy through San Marcos, East 78. North 5 also backing up before the 56 into Solana Beach from an earlier incident. South 5 heavy from the split, kind of off and on to SeaWorld, and gets even slower from Old Town to National City. South 805 just as busy, Serrano Valley to the 94. About a full span backup east side of the Coronado Bridge. South 163 slow Genesee into downtown. 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
2: Live from NPR News in Culver City, California, I'm Dwayne Brown. President Trump is set to address the nation tonight in a primetime speech that's expected to revisit debunk claims about voting machines and foreign interference in the 2020 election he lost to Democrat Joe Biden. While Trump continues to revisit old grievances during his second term, his Secretary of State, Marco Rubio, painted a darker picture of the future heading into the midterms. Rubio, speaking to leaders from over 60 countries today, says political terrorism from the left has been allowed to flourish.
3: Counterterrorism doctrine has had a blind spot. A blind spot when it comes to extremist violence from the political left. Even today, the very idea that far-left terrorism could be a serious threat is treated as a right-wing fever dream, or worse, as a dangerous fascist conspiracy.
2: Democrats say the administration is more concerned about losing the election in November. Israeli lawmakers are rushing through a number of controversial laws before a scheduled recess this week, among them a bill that guts the power of attorney general. NPR's Carrie Kahn has more from Tel Aviv.
4: Revamping the role of Israel's top lawyer has been high on Benjamin Netanyahu's agenda to overhaul the judicial system. The newly approved law gives the prime minister more power in the hiring and firing of the attorney general, as well as allowing the government to ignore legal rulings. Critics say such legislation removes the guardrails against corruption and strengthens the power of the prime minister. Lawmakers also passed a sweeping bill exempting the ultra-Orthodox from military service and banning prosecution of religious draft dodgers. Israel's high court already paused the law, ruling it unconstitutional. The current Knesset session with its far-right majority ends this week. Lawmakers won't meet again until after national elections this fall.
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5: This is All Things Considered on KPBS in San Diego. I'm Debbie Cruz. An effort to change the way primary elections are held in California is closer to making it on the ballot. Signature gathering has started for a ballot initiative aiming to end the top two primary where candidates advance regardless of party. The proponent of the initiative, political consultant Stephen Mavilio, said it limited voters' choices.
6: What we've seen is really reduced voter choice in November. In many races, we're going to be choosing between two candidates of the same party.
5: Opponents say the repeal could result in primaries closed to independent voters. If the initiative qualifies for the 2028 ballot and voters approve it, it would take effect in time for the 2030 election. San Diego State University researchers have created a standardized way to measure third-hand smoke contamination in homes and other indoor spaces. Researcher Georg Matt says the goal goes beyond identifying contamination caused by nicotine.
7: We hope that this work not only highlights the potential hazards and risks associated with moving into and living into a polluted environment, but it highlights what we can do to prevent this from happening.
5: Matt says the new measurement scale could help guide testing and cleanup efforts, especially in places where smoking occurred for years. California law now requires disclosure of third-hand smoke during residential real estate transactions. Conversations around kids and screens have moved well beyond the dinner table and onto the legislative floor.
8: What jumps out to me is like being intentional about internet access. I think one expert mentioned it to me is like talking to your kids about using the internet a little like the birds and the bees conversation, like really treating it, you know, like a serious conversation.
5: The latest news on a bill to regulate screen time and how families can stay mindful of their kids' screen time this summer. That's coming up later in the hour. Today's intense heat should begin to mellow out a bit. Temperatures are expected to cool into the near average range by tomorrow and into much of next week. Increasing monsoon moisture will also move into the region with elevated chances over the mountains and locally into the deserts. Moisture decreases by the weekend into the first half of next week with minor chances over the mountain ridges, increasing again by late next week. Daytime highs inland tomorrow should be in the mid-80s, mid-70s at the coast. 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
10: It's All Things Considered from NPR News. I'm Scott Detrow in Washington.
11: And I'm Elsa Chang in Culver City, California. Defense Secretary Pete Hegseth has announced that military members 30 and older will be screened annually for low testosterone.
12: We owe our warriors the absolute best medical care in the world, and this program delivers on that obligation.
11: But what is the science behind low testosterone? And could screenings and possible supplementation benefit service members? Well, those are the questions we're going to put now to Dr. Adrian Fu Berman, professor of pharmacology and physiology at Georgetown University. Welcome.
13: Thank you.
11: So how common of an issue is low testosterone in men in this age group, that is 30 and older? What would you say?
13: Well, it's actually quite rare. So testosterone should be replaced in men who have missing or injured testicles, but it's highly questionable whether anyone else should be treated.
11: Okay. Interesting. Okay, well, how settled is the science on that? Like when it comes to testing for testosterone levels, are these tests reliable? Is there a generally understood testosterone level that's considered normal?
13: Well, so testosterone levels vary not only by age, but also by activity. And they also vary hourly, daily, weekly, and they vary with different activities. Picking up a gun raises testosterone levels. Picking up a baby lowers testosterone levels. There have been studies in the military of people under simulated operations in which their testosterone levels go down, but then they rebound when they're getting enough rest and enough food.
11: But if I could make the argument for the administration for just a moment, I mean, what is the data on how upping your testosterone level with replacement therapy could actually help some members of the military feel better? Like, is there data out there? Is there some conceivable basis for having a recommendation or doing these screenings?
13: Not really. There is not good evidence that testosterone is associated with specific symptoms, and there's not good evidence that giving people testosterone will help those symptoms. It does increase mood. It does increase libido. In the doses that are used for quote-unquote testosterone replacement therapy, it doesn't actually improve strength. In the doses that are used to actually treat low testosterone. And I think, importantly, these have adverse effects.
11: I was going to ask you, what are the possible risks of testosterone supplementation?
13: Yeah, the treatment can cause blood clots, heart problems, kidney problems, fractures, infertility, and shrunken testicles as well.
11: Well, when it comes to heart complications, I saw like in 2023, the Cleveland Clinic provided some reassurance about that, about at least the risk of death from cardiac problems. Essentially, their study found no appreciable increase in risk when testosterone is prescribed appropriately.
13: So that was a short-term study of older men with quite low testosterone levels who were very carefully monitored and brought up to only a very reasonable level of testosterone. We don't know anything about the long-term risks, and that is the same study, if you're talking about the Traverse study, that found an unexpected increase in fractures. So testosterone actually increases bone mass, so it makes the bones thicker, but it also makes them more fragile, apparently.
11: Well, is there something else that you would recommend as a physician that the military do to best care for the health of its service members?
13: Well, absolutely. Treating underlying chronic conditions is important. You want to make sure that you're actually treating high blood pressure and high cholesterol and diabetes. And also, because military people are often living in very close quarters, a robust vaccination program is also important. The military had made flu vaccinations optional and had an epidemic of flu, and they reversed that decision. Hopefully they'll do the same thing with testosterone.
11: Dr. Adrian Fuberman, professor of pharmacology and physiology at Georgetown University. Thank you very much.
13: Thank you.
10: And meanwhile, the U.S. Department of Transportation is cranking up its campaign against bike lanes. Federal transportation officials have quietly edited a list of proven road safety measures, stripping out bike lanes along with speed cameras and other strategies to make drivers slow down. The Trump administration says it's getting, quote, back to basics, but critics say this could undercut state and local efforts to improve road safety. And NPR's Joel Rose joins us now with more. Hey, Joel.
14: Hey, Scott.
10: So what changed here?
14: Basically, this is a list of best practices that state and local authorities can use to make roads safer. It is compiled by the Federal Highway Administration, which is a part of DOT. Officially, these are known as proven safety countermeasures. They are called proven because they've been vetted by the staff of the Federal Highway Administration, and they have been shown to reduce crashes and to save lives. Until recently, there were 28 safety strategies on this list, but in recent days, five of them simply disappeared, including, as you said, bike lanes, also speed cameras, and a few other speed-related recommendations, without any official announcement or explanation from the Federal Highway Administration.
10: So what do we think's going on here?
14: Well, we asked the Federal Highway Administration that question, and a spokesperson told us the agency is reviewing its safety countermeasures to ensure that they align with current DOT policies and with the administration's priorities. The spokesperson said DOT is reversing the last administration's policies that, quote, decreased lane capacity and increased congestion, and also that drivers paying taxes and vehicle fees expect their dollars to be invested into roads, not, quote, social initiatives that burden their commutes, unquote. And the statement concluded, quote, the department is getting back to basics and putting safety first.
10: Do we know when officials dropped these safety measures?
14: We don't know exactly, but it happened somewhere around the time that DOT Secretary Sean Duffy was announcing a round of grants last week. In a post on X, Duffy wrote that the Biden administration, quote, used your money for DEI bike lanes and climate change, unquote, and said that would stop. Some critics noted that the federal government itself had previously acknowledged that bicycle lanes make roads safer for all road users, by the way, not just for bicyclists. And a few days later, safety advocates noticed that these proven safety measures had been removed from the agency's website.
10: So what are safety advocates saying about this then?
14: They're disappointed, as you would expect. They say these are evidence-based measures that have been proven to make roads safer. I talked to Stephanie Pollack. She was the acting administrator of the Federal Highway Administration in 2021 when bike lanes and speed cameras were added to this list of proven safety countermeasures.
15: We should be making decisions about safety based on evidence. It's hard for me to understand how you could say you're putting safety first and then make arbitrary decisions about what does and doesn't improve safety.
14: Now, Pollack says it's normal for DOT priorities to change between administrations, for the Trump administration to decide it doesn't want to give grant money to bicycle lanes. But Pollack is troubled by this decision because these are countermeasures that were rigorously vetted by the career staff at the Federal Highway Administration.
10: That all being said, there's ways that the federal government can hugely influence local policy. Is a list of proven safety measures one of them?
14: Yeah, these are just recommendations. They don't directly determine what projects the federal government is going to fund. And the FHA, the Federal Highway Administration, distributes tens of billions of dollars each year to the states, who then decide how to spend them. But safety advocates say this list can have a big influence on decisions at the state and local level to have this clear set of recommendations from the federal government that are based on solid data.
10: And here's Joel Rose. Thanks so much.
14: You're welcome.

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1: Live on KPBS in San Diego, I'm Tepi Cruz. California lawmakers have been advancing efforts to regulate youth screen time. But what can families do right now to build healthier screen habits? I sat down with KPBS Roundtable host and lead of KPBS's Screen Time Project, Andrew Bracken, to talk about legislative efforts to mitigate children's screen usage. Conversations around kids and screens have moved well beyond the dinner tables. So where are we now as lawmakers and tech companies try to address the issue?
2: Yeah, they really have. I mean, I think we're seeing a wave of legislation. It really kicked off when Australia passed this social media ban for kids under the age of 16 late in 2025, and other countries have kind of started looking at it. And now here in the States, right now, Congress is working on a potential package there that's working through Congress now. But here in California, we've seen some of the biggest progress in efforts to regulate social media use for young people. One, this year it's getting a lot of attention is, you know, this social media ban for kids under 16 is at least how it was promoted. It's now being amended in the legislature. So we'll still see, you know, really what that comes out to be. And of course, in 2024, California already passed a Protecting Our Kids from Social Media Addiction Act, which really sought to change these addictive feeds that kids use when using social media by getting parental consent specifically. And that hasn't taken effect yet, but that should be kind of taking hold in the next year.
1: What other problems are lawmakers trying to solve?
2: Well, I kind of mentioned these addictive feeds that you see so much about. I think, you know, the feature of infinite scrolling is at the heart of a lot of this. It's just these, I don't know if you've ever gotten caught in the doom scrolling, you know, phase, but just this endless nature of it, endless scrolling. And that has kind of a lot of researchers, a lot of medical folks point to that as being the most addictive piece of some of these platforms. So we're seeing like definitely a lot of focus on that. But really, there's a lot of growing popularity and a growing push for outright bans for social media for kids under 16. That seems to be the age people are focusing in on.
1: Well, Andrew, as you know, a Pew Research study found that nearly 6 in 10 U.S. adults support a social media ban for anyone under the age of 16. Why do you think public opinion has shifted that way?
2: We've just seen a lot more research come out, a lot more discussion on the ways technology, particular social media or sort of these always on platforms, are impacting young people. And of course, this is all amid mental health struggles. We've seen growing mental health challenges of young people over the last 5 years or so. So I think it's a reaction to that. But there's definitely kind of a sea change, you know, happening here. You mentioned that Pew Research. Also in that, I think it's like 85% of adults say they're in support of social media companies requiring parental consent for minors to be able to create a social media account. So as these, you know, concerns over problematic use of these technologies, I think we're seeing growing support for it. And then, you know, the politicians are falling into it as well.
1: What questions are you left with from these regulation efforts?
2: I think I'm really just curious about how this will change the experience of young people using platforms, social media platforms, using technologies online. We're still learning a lot. I think there was a huge reaction to Australia just passing this very strict ban on young people accessing it. But the evidence is still coming in how it's working or how effective it is. There are a lot of concerns over, okay, you have a ban in terms of kids under 16 can't use this, but how do you confirm that? Age verification is still kind of an ongoing question. There's technology being built for that, but there's still a lot of questions around that.
1: And Andrew, you're a parent. What are some ways households can be more mindful of their time spent on screens?
2: Something I think a lot about, Debbie. I think through researchers, there's a lot of different things you can do. To me, what jumps out to me is like being intentional about internet access. I think one expert mentioned it to me is like talking to your kids about using the internet a little like the birds and the bees conversation, like really treating it, you know, like a serious conversation and just being open and talking about it. As far as like hard research of what we know and the harms it causes, protecting sleep is just really important. So one of the most common tips, one of the most common suggestions is to just get devices out of your own bedroom at night, kind of allowing, creating these spaces without technology where they're not chasing us all the time, right?
1: I've been speaking with Andrew Bracken, roundtable host and lead of the KPBS Screen Time Project. You can check out the full project at kpbs.org/screentime. Andrew, thanks for being here.
2: Thanks so much, Debbie.
1: Temperatures are expected to cool into the near average range by tomorrow and into much of next week. Now, traffic.
3: If you're headed to the beach, West 8 crash at the Mission Bay exit. They're just clearing out of lanes. They're calling for medics, though. East 8, of course, slow from Mission Bay out past the 15. South 805, solid and steady and heavy. Sereno Valley to the 15. South 5, a bit heavy off the split, kind of off and on to Mission Bay. Then it's Washington International City. Eastbound 52, also slow. Kearney Mesa over the summit. And North 5, heavy. Carmel Valley into Solana Beach. 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
0: From NPR News, this is All Things Considered. I'm Elsa Chang.
4: And I'm Scott Detrow. The Men's World Cup final is set. Argentina, the defending champions, will take on Spain on Sunday. Hundreds of millions of fans will be watching worldwide. Among them, Roger Bennett. He is the founder and CEO of the Men in Blazers Media Network. He is also the man who prophesied many years ago that soccer would one day consume this country. Raj, welcome back to All Things Considered.
5: Scott Detrow, it's my favorite show. I'm delighted to be here.
4: Has your prophecy come true? Have Americans, after this summer of soccer throughout the U.S., has soccer come to consume this country?
5: It's felt like it. We've just completed a coast-to-coast tour in a large orange John Madden-style bus doing huge college game day-style pre-game shows in city after city after city. It has felt utterly ecstatic, and it remains to be seen. The tournament's been, the storylines on and off the field, utterly beautiful. I think America's fallen in love with global football, fans falling in love with it. But there's a circus, and circuses leave town, so it remains to be seen the lasting legacy of this into the long term.
4: My favorite moment of just how much everyone's gotten into this is yesterday's match was during All Things Considered's live broadcast, and there are like these 2-foot-thick walls between the studio and the rest of the newsroom, and I could hear everybody screaming when the second Argentina goal happened through all of those walls in that studio. I've never heard sound in there before, but then I did. It was wild.
5: Soundproofing and destroying it is just one of Lionel Messi's everyday miracles.
4: I want to talk about Spain and Argentina, but first, one more question about kind of what comes next. There are so many people, and I will say I have fallen into this trap after previous World Cups. You get so excited. You're a casual soccer fan. You want to keep going. You're Googling Champions League schedules. You're subscribing to all the things that stream the games. And then it just kind of falls off. What is your advice for the casual fan who wants to keep this going in this moment?
5: Look, the 1994 Men's World Cup was meant to turn America, which was like space to Captain Kirk, the final frontier, immune to the global game, into a football-loving nation, a soccer-loving nation. And it was a rapture for a month, and then it did largely fade. But the world's changed, Scott. You know, the internet now connects young Americans to the giant clubs of Arsenal, Liverpool, and there are so many forms of football. Find the one you like. Women's football is an incredible national women's soccer league, which is surging. Men's football, the best is played in Europe. The Premier League is like a telenovela played out live by 22 men at a time wearing polyester jerseys and cleats. It is absolutely magnificent. The world is enthralled. And the Champions League is where it's like a Star Wars cantina where the whole European continent does battle against each other. If you're new, you become hooked. Those are where Erling Haaland, your favourite Norwegian Viking, Shaquille O'Neal in cleats who charm the entire nation, and then arrived back in Norway with a Texan stuffed raccoon under his arm, signalling back to us that he loves us and is changed by this experience. He plays in England. You will watch him week after week destroy all comers. So find your thing. I can't tell you what to find. It will sing your name when you tune in, and you will fall in love.
4: Yeah. to the World Cup, are Spain and Argentina the two teams you expected to see on Sunday?
5: They both are, you know, these journeys have been utterly biblical. Look, I'd be lying if I predicted this. France played utter champagne football. They had a late show style high octane offense that appeared unstoppable until they met Spain. You know, Argentina, make no sense, Scott. This is a cardiac team, a chaos team, a team that play with complete and utter emotion in a sporting world where you're meant to drain emotion, be focused, be tactical. They do none of that. They look vulnerable. They look out of games. And then suddenly, because they have this 39-year-old mystical, quasi-religious figure at this point, Lionel Messi, in their midst, they will rise up late and perform everyday miracles as they did in coming from behind yet again to stun England. For them to face Spain, this is organisation, this is tactics, this is systems, Spain against the complete opposite in Argentina. We're blessed to see this battle, and it is, as Steve Kornacki would say, it's too close to call.
4: It's almost like, it's like when the lava flows into the ocean, these two totally opposite teams hitting each other. I mean,
5: that's exactly what it is.
4: The Argentina squad, it almost feels like they're testing themselves, like, what if we didn't really lock in till the 80th minute? The 85th minute. Let's press it even more. Like, each game, it's more and more shocking.
5: It is. None of it makes sense. It is almost a divine magic. The incredible thing about this final is that the star of both teams, 39-year-old Lionel Messi, 19-year-old Spaniard Lamine Yamal, incredibly, it looks like AI. Many of your listeners will have seen it. By complete chance, when Messi was 20, he was in a photo shoot with a six-month-old baby. That six-month-old baby turned out to be Lamine Yamal. And now when you look at it, these two are going to face each other, leading their teams at very different ages into the greatest game 5 billion people watching around the world.
4: I could not believe that photograph was real when I first saw it. It's amazing.
5: It makes no sense. I just did an interview with John Oliver where he said it makes no sense unless we find out that Lionel Messi, age 20, just realised that the only way that he could break the pressure of being a professional footballer was just by calmly bathing thousands of random babies. Just, you know, kept him pure. So there's one, either way, it's a beautiful, beautiful thing.
4: Do you want to venture a prediction for Sunday?
5: Oh, that would be a brave, brave man. Watching what he did to England, I have never seen anything like it. In sports, The Athletic worked out that Lionel Messi walks for 63% of the time. He stands still for another 25% of the time on the field. But it's what he does in that quite alchemic remaining 12% which makes him almost like watching Mozart in our day, like watching Michelangelo sculpt. People will be talking about this man for centuries to come. I would never bet against Lionel Messi. And if at the final whistle Argentina win, we will see a man before our eyes turn into a demigod.
4: There you go. That was none other than Roger Bennett, the founder and CEO of the Men in Blazers Media Network. Roger, thank you for coming on. Enjoy these last few days, and I hope you can get some sleep starting Sunday night.
5: We'll sleep after the final, and big love to all of you at NPR. Thanks for having me on.

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4: And Earth 15 is getting a little heavier through Rancho Bernardo. A crash at Deer Springs has cleared out. Some leftover slowing there. East 78, very heavy through San Marcos. South 5, slow coming into town. The tail end of Camp Pendleton into Oceanside. And South 5 getting heavier into Mission Bay, kind of off and on to National City. South 805, pretty solid. Sereno Valley to the 94. South 163 also backed up from the 805 into downtown. 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
0: Live from NPR News in Washington, I'm Libby Casey. President Trump will deliver a primetime address tonight from the Oval Office. NPR's Danielle Kurtzleben says Press Secretary Caroline Levitt previewed tonight's speech.
6: Levitt told reporters today that this will be about election integrity, this being a White House that talks a lot about voter fraud. And to be clear, there is no evidence of fraud on a widespread basis. Now, today at the White House press briefing, Levitt said Trump would be presenting some sort of findings tonight. She didn't say what, though. Levitt repeatedly cautioned reporters that they don't know what he's going to say, and so they shouldn't prejudge the speech.
0: Levitt told reporters that it's very possible that Trump will talk about Iran and the economy. The White House has pushed networks to air tonight's 9 p.m. speech. NBC and ABC will not run it on their primary broadcast channels. The White House says vehicle stops by ICE will continue after two deadly shootings by officers in a week, both during traffic stops. The comment came after widespread reports that the agency would pause those stops, as NPR's Kat Lonsdorf reports.
7: Within hours of those reports, President Trump posted on social media that the vehicle stops must continue. Quote, "We cannot give up one of ICE's most important and effective crime-fighting tools," he wrote. The office of Senator Angus King, an independent from Maine, had confirmed to NPR on Tuesday that the Department of Homeland Security had planned to make the policy shift. But at a press briefing, White House Press Secretary Caroline Levitt told reporters that immigration enforcement agents are continuing with traffic stops and that guidance had been given to all field offices in the country. She said the White House and DHS are, quote, on the same page. NPR reached out to DHS for clarity on the policy. It referred us to recent comments from the White House. Kat Lonsdorf, NPR News, Washington.
0: Oil prices are rising again with renewed strikes in Iran. NPR's Julia Simon reports some U.S. lawmakers want to tax the oil company's profits.
8: Sheldon Whitehouse, Democratic senator from the state of Rhode Island, proposed the windfall oil profit tax bill earlier this year. Here's how he says it would work. You look at the average price of a barrel of oil before the war. You compare that to the price spikes today. You look at the resulting profits.
9: And then you split the difference. We're actually somewhat generous about letting him keep half of the excess profits.
8: The government would distribute the money to lower-income Americans in the form of tax rebates. About a dozen senators have signed onto the bill. Big oil companies are expected to announce higher second-quarter profits next week. Julia Simon, NPR News.
0: The Food and Drug Administration has approved a first-of-its-kind pill that can drastically reduce cholesterol levels. The pill from Merck is the first non-injectable option for blocking a liver protein that interferes with the body's ability to clear cholesterol from the blood. It was approved today for patients with artery-clogging cholesterol that persists even after taking statins, the standard medications for cutting heart attack risk. This is NPR News, live in Washington.
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11: This is All Things Considered on KPBS in San Diego. I'm Tepi Cruz. Mandatory evacuations for residents in the Boulevard and Campbell areas remain in effect due to the Thorn Fire in East County. CAL FIRE says the forward progress of the fire has been stopped and is holding at about 1,200 acres. An evacuation center is set up at the Golden Acorn Casino in Campbell. KPBS reporter Jacob Ayer talked to Cheryl DeLocher, who evacuated her home in Boulevard but had to leave her dog behind. She has some advice for people living in fire-prone areas.
12: Make sure you have that defensive area around your property because it's going up quick.
13: Are you worried about your home?
12: Yeah, I am.
11: Firefighters continue to strengthen containment lines. CAL FIRE last reported the fire at 10% contained. For drivers traveling on Interstate 8 in the area of the Thorn Fire, only one lane is open in both directions from Crestwood to Ribbonwood until further notice. San Diego County leaders say a renewal of the U.S.-Mexico-Canada agreement must include solutions to the Tijuana River sewage crisis. Their demand comes after President Trump's refusal this month to renew the trade deal. San Diego County Supervisor Paloma Aguirre's District 1 constituents are impacted when sewage pipelines fail in Mexico. She announced what a renewed trade deal must include at a press conference in Otay Mesa today.
14: We need funding and we need enforcement because, yes, we need to push for watershed-based solutions that are upstream at the source, but we cannot depend on an entirely different nation for our public health protection here.
11: San Diego Assemblymember David Alvarez says next month he will propose the state legislature make the same demands to Congress. Temperatures are expected to cool into the near-average range by tomorrow and then into much of next week. Increasing monsoonal moisture will also move into the region with elevated chances over the mountains and locally into the deserts. You're listening to KPBS, San Diego's NPR station.
15: From NPR News, this is All Things Considered. I'm Elsa Chang.
16: And I'm Mary Louise Kelly. It's been a little more than 4 months since the U.S. war with Iran began. And in that time, we have regularly led this broadcast by talking about the state of the Strait of Hormuz. Today is no different. That is because the war seems to have resumed. The strait is all but closed. The U.S. is reimposing its naval blockade. The state of the strait is something we discussed on NPR's national security podcast, Sources and Methods, with NPR national security correspondent Greg Myrie and Pentagon correspondent Tom Bowman. Tom, you and I had a little bit of a running joke. It feels like no matter how hard we try to change the subject, talk about anything besides the Strait of Hormuz, we end up talking about the Strait of Hormuz. Here we are again. It feels a little different this time, to me at least. How about you?
17: No, I think it is a little different. They're increasing the bombings, the U.S. bombings of the areas along the coast of the Strait of Hormuz, Bandar El Abbas. They hit this small island called Great Otumb just last night.
16: Pull that up on a map.
17: I was not
16: familiar with Greater, and there's a Lesser Tomb as well.
17: That's right. And it's smack dab in the middle of the Strait of Hormuz with the Lesser Tomb Island as well. So they're increasing the number of attacks. What they're trying to do is decrease the threat to shipping from particularly the drones. Those have been the ones attacking commercial ships, right? So that's the goal of the administration, to increase the bombing along those areas to make sure the ships can come through without a problem.
18: You said that's the goal of the administration. How close is the U.S. to achieving that, to actually controlling the strait?
17: Well, there are thousands of drones and missiles and fast boats, so it's going to be really tough to do that. Some people think you can't accomplish that. The other thing is, the strait isn't really closed, but there are like teens or low 20s of ships going through the strait now. So that's where we are now. Now, President Trump said we're going to increase the bombing to the mainland of Iran next week if these guys don't come back to the table. He's talking about power plants and bridges and so forth. That raises the issue of violating international law. So that's kind of where we are. It's Groundhog Day.
18: Is it Groundhog Day, though? And Greg, I'll throw this to you. I think what feels a little different to me this time is acceptance that we are settling in for the long haul. This war, which we were originally told would be a matter of weeks, like 4 to 6 weeks, we are now coming up on 5 months into it.
19: Yeah, I mean, I think this latest strategy, if you want to call it that, is really one of attrition. That the Trumps tried a major bombing campaign for about 5 weeks. That wasn't achieving what he'd hoped. So then there was the ceasefire, and we got to this memorandum of understanding. So we saw this period of negotiations for two and a half months or so. And now this third stage of somewhere in between, not a full-scale bombing operation at this point, but the negotiations have more or less broken down. So it's sort of attrition.
18: And the ceasefire appears to have just, disintegrated?
19: Kind of vanished into the hot, humid air of the Middle East.
18: So let's talk about policy flip-flops on this war and about President Trump's habit of saying one thing and then doubling back and reversing himself. This week, Exhibit A was tolls. The Trump administration had been saying for a while no country could impose transit fees in the strait. Here's Marco Rubio, Secretary of State, last month.
20: No country is allowed to charge tolls or fees on an international waterway. That's existing international law. That's the way it is.
18: That's the way it is right up until Monday, when President Trump said, never mind, not only can we have tolls, but it's going to be the U.S. imposing one, charging a 20% fee on cargo ships. That was Monday. And then by this Tuesday, he had changed his mind.
21: So I put it out yesterday. I thought it was good. I was called by different people, different countries, kings and emirs and all of the people that we all know and we all love, and they've been very strong partners. And they said, we'd love to do it a different way.
18: Greg, pick up there. We'd love to do it a different way. The president is nodding to what he says are deals that are going to make up the money that the U.S. should be getting if it were charging tolls, which it's now not going to do. Is that real?
19: I mean, this sounds half-baked at best, just really off-the-cuff stuff. You know, the Rubio clip you played reflected a position that the U.S. has had since its very founding, this notion of the freedom of navigation, a principle the U.S. has always upheld and, in fact, been a world leader. And then Trump, out of the blue, talks about a 20% tariff. And then Trump, as he backtracked or at least changed directions, talked about big investments from these wealthy Gulf countries, which they've already done in the past. So, yeah, that could happen, but it still doesn't solve the problem of opening the strait fully and getting back to 100-plus ships a day going through the strait.
18: One more thread of Iran policy that has shifted. If we recall, back when this war began in February, our understanding was that a major goal, was stopping Iran from getting a nuclear weapon. This week, on Tuesday, the president told Trey Yingst of Fox News, the goals of this war have been achieved.
22: So your objectives are to ensure that Iran never has a nuclear weapon, to keep the strait open, and to degrade the Iranian military. Can those objectives be completed in an air campaign alone? Or does this require a ground component?
21: Well, I think they're completed now, honestly. If we left right now, it would take them 20 years to rebuild what they have. The only way you can negotiate with these people is through strength. And the only strength is military strength. And that's what we've done. And I mean, literally 2 days ago, we had a deal. And then they broke it at the last moment.
18: Greg, this one to you. I'm just trying to figure out the basic question. If the objectives, U.S. objectives for this war have been completed, why are we still bombing them every day?
19: Yeah, very, very fair question. And I think just objectively, the objectives have not been completed. The same kind of Iranian regime remains in place, even if the faces have changed. The nuclear program still exists, although it has been set back with attacks last year and perhaps some more this year. Iran can still clearly carry out missile and drone attacks. So to claim that these objectives have been completed and the U.S. could somehow just end it today just doesn't stack with what we're seeing, hearing, and getting out of Iran.
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2: At least two people have died in dangerous flooding that happened overnight in the Texas Hill Country. That is the same area where 130 people, including 25 young girls at a summer camp, died in a flood about a year ago. For days, the state has been pounded by heavy rain, which caused flooding in many places. Lucio Vasquez, reporter for the Texas Newsroom, is there and joins us now for more. Hi, Lucio.
3: Yeah, thanks for having me.
2: So what is the latest that you're seeing at this point?
3: Yeah, well, the rain has eased up for now. The Guadalupe River is still incredibly swollen, though. Along the riverbanks, you can see the trees bent over at almost 45-degree angles by the sheer force of the current. Search and rescue crews have been responding to calls throughout the day, and evacuation orders have been issued for some communities along the river, though it's still unclear as to how many people actually left. There is some good news. I know you mentioned the deaths in this area last year. Since then, hikers have made safety changes, including flood sirens. And Governor Abbott says, for the most part, those seem to be working.
2: But what if people out there have been telling you as they're processing all of this flooding yet again?
3: You know, it's a mix of relief and exhaustion, like a feeling of deja vu. Though people I spoke with told me that this time around, they've been receiving many more alerts on their phones, which was a point of contention in the wake of last year's flood. I spoke with former Kerrville Mayor Judy Eichner this afternoon in front of the raging river. It was really loud, but she told me that last year's flood was like a tsunami because it came so suddenly, whereas this time it's been days of relentless rain.
23: What hurts me the most are the businesses that this past year we're trying to recover from. And for a lot of them upstream, they're ruined again. They're starting all, they will have to start all over again.
3: You know, she told me the scale of flooding is unlike anything she's witnessed in the 35 years she's lived here. And I've heard the same sentiment from several people that the river is different now. And part of that is climate change. Floods are becoming more frequent and severe in most of the U.S. because of more extreme precipitation, rather, and sea level rise. And that severity was felt by Michelle Brown. She's a truck driver from California who I met in the lobby of my hotel. She told me that she and her coworker were headed to Houston through the heavy rain when they pulled over to the side of the road and ended up getting swept into the rising water.
24: We got stranded. There was other vehicles that got stranded. Fire and rescue got stranded. And then they eventually got us out. We ended up going to the hospital because I got hit in the side by a tree.
3: Yeah, it's been a tough day, but she says she's doing okay for now.
2: Oh, that's good to hear. Okay, so do you know if this has been the worst of the rain and flooding, or is there still more to come?
3: You know, it might be too soon to say that the worst is over, but the heaviest rain has moved out of some of the hardest hit areas. However, more rounds of showers and thunderstorms are expected through the night and into tomorrow morning. And even after the rain ends, that's not necessarily the end of the danger, since the water moving downstream can keep rivers rising for hours after the rain stops.
2: Yeah. Well, how about cleanup going forward? Is that expected to take some time, you think?
3: I think so. You know, folks around here are still recovering from last year's flood, July 4th, and it was devastating after that one. So I can only assume that this will only add to that pressure. For now, though, this is still very much a search and rescue operation, and so we're going to have to wait and see until the water recedes to assess the true scale of the damage today.
2: Yeah. That is Lucio Vasquez, reporter for the Texas Newsroom, speaking to us from Kerrville, Texas. Thank you so much, Lucio.
3: Thanks for having me.
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11: Live on KPBS, I'm Debbie Cruz. Home prices in San Diego County remained above the $1 million mark last month while sales activity increased. That's according to data released today by the California Association of Realtors. The median price of an existing single-family home in San Diego County was $1,085,000 in June, up from $1,059,000 in May and up nearly 6% from June 2025. Home sales in the county were up nearly 12% from May and around 16% up from June 2025. Temperatures are expected to cool into the near-average range by tomorrow and into much of next week, increasing monsoonal moisture over the mountains and locally into the desert. Now traffic.
7: Westbound 8 at the 5 connector, CHP's running some brakes. There's some police activity going on. Looks like they're going to be blocking off Pacific Highway off the westbound 8. Eastbound 8 is pretty heavy from Mission Bay, kind of off and on to San Diego State. Southbound 5 getting slow. La Jolla just about to National City. South 805 just as busy. Sorrento Valley to the 15. South 163 got hit with a crash at 6th, blocking the left lane. Heavy out of Kearney Mesa behind it. 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
25: It's All Things Considered from NPR News. I'm Scott Detrow.
2: And I'm Elsa Chang. The New York Times is asking a federal court to throw out subpoenas that were issued to several of its reporters after they published stories about security vulnerabilities in President Trump's new Air Force One plane, which was a gift from Qatar. The subpoenas were issued because the Justice Department says that the leaks are a threat to national security. Investigators want the reporters to testify before a grand jury about their confidential sources. The Times says that these subpoenas were brought in, quote, bad faith and are an attempt to intimidate journalists and punish their reporting. Joe Kahn is the executive editor of the New York Times and joins us now. Welcome.
26: Good to be with you.
2: Good to have you. So first, Joe, just take us back to last Friday night. Federal agents showed up at the homes of several of your reporters with these subpoenas. What exactly is the government demanding from them?
26: The subpoenas themselves are a little bit vague, but ask the reporters involved to provide information the government says is critical to their investigation of a leak of classified information.
2: And did the government specify what information is critical?
26: No, beyond saying that the reporters were potential witnesses to what they consider to be a criminal violation of handling of classified information.
2: So these reporters have been asked, have been compelled to turn over information that has not been specified by the government.
26: That's correct. And the subpoenas themselves are fairly vague and broad, and they are not preceded by a thorough investigation into the source or the nature of the leak. We've filed a motion to quash those subpoenas, and we're hopeful the court will take up that motion.
2: If the government does succeed here, how do you think it could change the way journalists do their jobs or change the willingness of sources to come forward?
26: I don't think there's any question that the issuance of subpoenas after a story is published so quickly, literally within 48 hours, completely undermines the notion that this was a proper investigation into what they claim is a leak of national security information. It's clearly an attempt to intimidate the journalists themselves from reporting on issues that the government or the president himself consider to be private or unfavorable to him. This doesn't follow anything like standard Justice Department procedures for looking into a leak, where you try to identify the source of the leak and you interview people who had access to the information. Going directly to the journalists like this is a naked act of intimidation.
2: Going directly to the journalists at the outset of a leak investigation is what's a little unconventional here, is what you're saying.
26: Absolutely. Unconventional is a modest word. It's a complete violation of even their own internal administrative procedures for looking into a leak investigation.
2: But let's talk about the administration's argument here. I mean, they say that classified material was leaked, and in the interest of national security, the government has an obligation to find the leaker. So how do you, as a journalist, think about the choice between protecting national security and protecting confidential sources?
26: The government has its own classification system for information and obviously needs to protect certain information that is critical to keep secret for national security reasons. But in a democracy with a free press, journalists pursue information which they determine is in the public interest. This case was a very clear-cut case, in my view, of a matter that was very clearly within the public interest. Air Force One, or the jets used as

0: a direct risk to the president himself, of course, but also the hundreds of other people, government officials, military officials, members of the cabinet, members of Congress, and journalists, by the way, who fly on those planes. That's a matter, an active choice by the president that seems well within the public's right to know about the decisions that he's making. We're not part of the government. We hold the government to account.
1: Explain the process for people going forward now. The New York Times filed this motion to quash the subpoenas. What happens next? In other words, what do you think the likelihood is that your reporters could still be forced to testify?
0: We're going to have to trust in the legal process. We have an excellent legal team. They have filed a brief already that argues that these subpoenas should be quashed because they didn't follow the standard procedure for investigations of a leak. We have confidence the courts will agree with that opinion. We don't know the result of that yet. And meanwhile, continue to report diligently on the issues about Air Force One itself, as well as the government's use of these prosecutorial powers to put pressure on independent media.
1: Joe Kahn is the executive editor of the New York Times. Thank you very much for joining us.
0: Thanks for having me.
2: The actor Hal Williams has died. He was best known for playing Officer Smitty Smith in the 1970s TV show Sanford and Son. A representative for Williams told NPR that he died yesterday at his home in Rancho Mirage, California. He was 91. NPR's Chloe Veltman has this remembrance.
3: Hal Williams got his big break in 1972 when he landed the recurring role of the friendly neighborhood cop on the NBC sitcom Sanford and Son. Smitty and his partner Hoppy often dropped in on the show's two protagonists, the ornery widower Fred Sanford and his long-suffering son Lamont. Williams earned big laughs for patiently translating Hoppy's very stiff and formal speechifying.
4: So until we apprehend the suspect in question.
3: Into real talk for Fred and Lamont.
5: Until this cat gets busted, be cool on copper. And if he hits on you, contact your local firm.
3: In a TV interview with WKYC in Cleveland, Ohio, recorded just a few days before he died, Williams said he helped the writers develop this shtick.
6: We did it one time in rehearsal, and the producers thought it was funny.
3: Williams worked steadily in both TV and film. In the 1980s, he starred in 227, the NBC sitcom centered on the day-to-day lives of a group of black middle-class apartment building residents in Washington, D.C. Williams played Lester Jenkins, a supportive and loving spouse. Here he is trying to fend off the advances of another woman.
7: You know, you're even sexier than your voice.
8: It's the light. I always look good with a three-way ball.
3: Born in 1934 in Columbus, Ohio, Williams worked as a corrections officer before heading to Hollywood. He was employed as a postal worker while trying to launch his acting career. He told WKYC that even after things took off for him, it was tough sometimes to get cast in dramas.
6: At one point, my agent was having a hard time getting me for Kung Fu and the Waltons and Gunsmoke and shows like that because it's all we know of him. He does comedy.
3: But Williams proved his worth in plenty of non-comedic roles, such as the itinerant farm worker Harley Foster in the historical family drama The Waltons.
9: You're not headed any place particular, are you?
10: Yeah. One's as good as another when you're traveling. Whichever way your thumb takes you.
3: Hal Williams continued working until very recently. Just last year, he appeared in the CBS Matlock reboot. His manager, Zena Portlock Houston, told NPR the actor had a close relationship with his fans throughout his long career.
11: He was always embraced so warmly, like he was truly their own family.
3: The nonagenarian even put in an appearance just this past weekend at a Sanford and Son reunion in North Royalton, Ohio. Chloe Veltman, NPR News.
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15: Well, East 8's a little heavier now from Mission Bay all the way out to San Diego State from an earlier incident. Clear to crash, south 163

0: at 6. It's really heavy, though, still a lot of Kearney Mesa. South 805, very busy from the split to the 94, and South 5 from La Jolla, just about solid past downtown. East 52, getting a little heavier across the summit. And North 15, a pretty big backup before Auto Parkway to the 78, in part from an earlier crash. 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
1: Live from NPR News in Culver City, California, I'm Dwayne Brown. President Trump is expected to use tonight's primetime address to focus on election security, but could also touch on other major topics. As the five-month-old war with Iran shows no signs of ending anytime soon, Democrats worry a speech rehashing old discredited claims about voting machines and foreign interference could sow distrust of the election system less than 4 months before the midterms. White House Press Secretary Caroline Leavitt disputes that.
2: I think all Americans, Democrat, Republican, should agree that we are the greatest country in the history of the world. We should have the safest and most secure elections in the history of the world. And what the president will be speaking about tonight will show you that perhaps that is not the case, and we need to make some adjustments moving forward.
1: Senate Minority Leader Chuck Schumer says this appears to be less about the 2020 election Trump lost and more about the upcoming midterms. Schumer says Trump is scared to death that Republicans will lose big in November. Federal regulators are investigating the president's longtime teleprompter operator over suspected insider trading. NPR's Bobby Allen says he's accused of using the betting site Kalshi to profit off the president's words.
3: His name is Gabriel Perez. He's Trump's longtime teleprompter operator. Investigators say he made around $100,000 placing bets on what the president would say as he watched the prepared remarks roll across the screen. That's according to two people with knowledge of the investigation who weren't authorized to speak publicly. On booming prediction market sites like Kalshi, bettors can put money on what someone will or won't say, like whether Trump will say fake news or rigged election. The case of Perez appears to be the first time a White House staffer has been implicated in a prediction market scandal. White House Press Secretary Carolyn Leavitt called the incident, frankly, a disgrace, and said Perez is now on unpaid administrative leave. Bobby Allen, NPR News.
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4: Live on KPBS, I'm Tepe Cruz. Some residents in the Campo and Boulevard areas east of San Diego are returning home as evacuation orders are starting to lift. KPBS reporter John Carroll says firefighters have made good progress on the Thorn Fire.
5: The Golden Acorn Casino in Campo served as the evacuation center for the Thorn Fire, as it has for so many East County fires over the years. Dozens of residents were ordered out as the flames spread quickly Wednesday night. But CAL FIRE Captain Oscar Sotelo says crews were able to stop the fire's spread overnight.
6: We were able to use 4 night flying helicopters to do some night drops, so that helped us stop the forward progress of the fire and started getting the crews to work on that containment line, and that's what we're working on today.
5: Sotelo says the fire was 10% contained as of Thursday afternoon and had charred about 1,200 acres. The cause is under investigation. John Carroll, KPBS News.
4: 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The program has a wait list and needs volunteer drivers. It's now Pride Week in San Diego, and festivities are well underway. The city is gearing up for its big Pride celebration this weekend. KPBS Midday Edition host Jade Heidman spoke to the executive director of Pride.
7: And it's not just a fundraiser to make sure that we can make the parade and festival happen, although that is a part of it. It is to make sure that Pride can make its mission happen. And our mission is year-round.
4: More on Pride San Diego's mission and this year's celebrations coming up. Today's intense heat should begin to mellow out a bit. Temperatures are expected to cool into the near average range by tomorrow and into much of next week. Increasing monsoonal moisture will also move into the region with elevated chances over the mountains and locally into the deserts. Moisture decreases by the weekend. 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
9: This is All Things Considered from NPR News. I'm Elsa Chang in Culver City, California.
10: And I'm Scott Detrow in Washington. The Department of Homeland Security has vowed to deploy body cameras for all federal immigration agents. That was more than 5 months ago. In recent days, two people have been killed by U.S. Immigration and Customs Enforcement officers in Texas and Maine. And in those two incidents, the officers were not wearing body cameras. This has renewed calls to hold ICE accountable. For more on this, we are joined by NPR's Sergio Martinez-Beltran. Hey, Sergio.
11: Hey.
10: So DHS made that promise of body cameras after the deadly shootings of U.S. citizens Renee Good and Alex Preddy in Minneapolis. What has happened since then?
11: Yeah, so after that announcement in February, DHS bought hundreds of body cameras and sent them to Minneapolis. That's what White House Border Czar Tom Homan said this week. But the agency didn't have enough devices to send to other agents in other parts of the country. Homan said the agency needed money, and because of the multiple partial government shutdowns, they couldn't buy more body cams. Now, Scott, it's important to note that DHS has been generously funded by Congress. We're talking about roughly $200 billion with a B. In fact, the budget for ICE makes it the highest funded federal law enforcement agency. It has $31 billion for earmarked technology, including body cameras. But the issue is that lawmakers were unable to negotiate a mandate for ICE to purchase or use them. So critics say that if body cameras had been a true priority for the administration, they would have figured out how to buy them with that much money.
10: And what else are they saying about why ICE does not have these body cameras in place?
11: Yeah, they're skeptical about DHS's claims. I talked to David Beer. He's the director of immigration studies at the libertarian think tank Cato Institute. He says body cams are actually not a priority.
12: They don't want to have their agents' actions broadcast and have that video out there. You know, they are wearing masks for a reason. They don't want their identities and their information made public.
11: But DHS says equipping agents with body cams is a priority due to what they call an increase in attacks on ICE agents. And they say cameras are, quote, especially needed because the media and sanctuary politicians consistently spread smears about our law enforcement, end quote.
10: So if it is a priority, as they say, what is the plan?
11: Well, White House Border Czar Tom Homan says they have scheduled the deployment of body cameras.
13: Right now, that is trained to train. So officers in each field office can train their officers on the use of the body cams.
11: But Scott, as of right now, it doesn't sound like each ICE agent will have a body camera. DHS has said the goal is for each arrest team to have one person with it. Today, White House Press Secretary Karoline Leavitt acknowledged it had been a slow rollout, but she blamed Democrats and the government shutdown for the delay. Democrats have said that's not true. Again, DHS has a lot of money right now. Leavitt told reporters that over half of all ICE field offices now have body cams and that the rest of the field offices will get them sometime within the next 60 days, by September.
10: I mean, the argument is that body cameras are needed to prevent tragedies like the ones we've been talking about and reporting on from happening. Tell us a little more about the role of body cameras in law enforcement.
11: So body cameras do not deter the law enforcement agent from engaging in bad behavior. Just because they have a camera doesn't mean they will not violate protocols, right? But activists say body cameras are important to hold people accountable, the ICE officer or the civilian. It gives us a clearer picture of what happened minutes before a specific incident. And that footage has been used to prove excessive force, contradict narratives, and prove civil rights claims. But one activist worries that agents can still deactivate cameras or delete footage. So some organizations at this point are calling to limit ICE's interactions with the general public as a solution to these shootings.
10: That's NPR's Sergio Martinez-Beltran. Thanks so much for your reporting.
11: You're welcome.
9: President Trump made billions of dollars last year. It is an unprecedented windfall for an American president while in office. Swing voters in Pennsylvania have mixed opinions about whether this is a big deal. NPR's Ashley Lopez observed two focus groups with these voters and has this report.
14: A group of 12 Pennsylvania voters who supported Joe Biden in 2020 and then Trump in 2024 were asked about the president's financial disclosures. His family businesses made $2.2 billion last year, much of it from cryptocurrency. And half of these voters practically waved off the news.
15: He's a businessman. He openly admitted it. This isn't a shock to me or anybody else.
16: When it comes to ethics and moral and financial, I think that just about every politician is corrupt.
14: That was Ken and Todd. Both participated in online focus groups held by messaging firm Engages and market researcher Sago. They took part under the condition their last names wouldn't be used. Both voters approve of the job Trump is doing, and both think there's not much to see here.
17: It really was flooring to me that they felt that way.
14: That's Rich Tao, president of Engages and the moderator of these focus groups.
17: And, you know, the excuses that they gave, which is, you know, this is the kind of thing that rich people do. They use money to make more money. All politicians do this kind of thing. They're all corrupt. You know, that's the voice of extremely cynical voters whose expectations for politicians are remarkably low.
14: For another participant, Polina, this is par for the course because Trump is a businessman. Polina is an independent voter who isn't happy with the job Trump has been doing, mostly because she's frustrated by the economy. She just wants that to get better.
18: To me, I'm like, you know, I don't know, like, not envious. I don't care. I mean, listen, as long as he's still trying to progress the economy, what he does personally really doesn't matter.
14: But polling shows that this does matter to many voters. In fact, a recent survey found that most voters are worried that Trump is using the office of the presidency for his own personal gain. Bhavna is one of them.
19: For me, when I see that, the first thing that comes to my mind is abuse of power.
14: She says that whenever Trump is interacting with people, he's not interacting with them as Donald Trump, the businessman.
19: It is the president, Donald Trump, who's using his powers in manipulative ways to draw something that is of his personal interest. And that, to me, is morally wrong. And that itself should be a problem and is a problem to me.
14: Another participant, Margaret, says she's worried that people who Trump is doing business with would have undue influence over him.
20: I would just be worried that whoever he's doing business with would then have his ear a little bit more or be wanting to have, quote, favors or some leniency that might not be totally on the up and up.
14: Still, some voters say that Trump making so much money in office isn't okay, but they just aren't bothered, mostly because they don't expect better in American politics. Rich Tao, the focus group moderator, says while skepticism of politicians isn't new, this level of resignation among voters does feel new.
17: What I'm hearing now is a grudging acceptance that this really can't be fixed, that this is baked into the process, and that our expectations shouldn't be higher than they are. That, to me, is what's new.
14: On the campaign trail, some Democrats are talking about Trump's massive earnings since taking office again. They're hoping enough voters do care, enough to get power in Congress again. Ashley Lopez, NPR News.

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1: Live on KPBS, I'm Debbie Cruz. July marks Pride Week in San Diego, and celebrations are well underway as the city gears up for the annual Pride Parade and Festival this weekend. It continues to be among the largest Pride festivals in the country. KPBS Midday Edition host Jade Heidman spoke with Kishalyn Elliott. This is her first San Diego Pride as the organization's executive director.
2: Now, this year's theme is Pride Shines On. So what does that theme mean to you, and how does it sit in the moment?
3: It sits in the moment as exactly what we need. You know, the theme was the very first thing that was presented to me as a decision to make on the job. And when I saw the logo and I heard the theme, I said yes, because we've been living through some dark times. That's not unfamiliar to the LGBTQ community. It's not unfamiliar to me. But what is that the only answer to the darkness is the light. So Pride Shining On means shining a light on all of our resilience, our versatility, our beauty, our joy, but also shining the light on the fight, the push for equality, not hiding and allowing ourselves to be made small or kept silent, but really, really pushing on and leading the way for the future generations to come behind us.
2: And so how is that theme going to show up this weekend at the festival and parade?
3: I think I'm excited to see how the different community partners and sponsors and people that are participating in the parade really embody the theme. But also, you know, we really are just trying to make sure that everybody feels seen and belonging in this pride. And so what it means to shine is shine in your LGBTQ identity, if that's you, shine in your allyship, shine in your support, and stand in this moment in the light. Like we said, there's been enough darkness for this week, this weekend. Can we be bright together?
2: You know, earlier you mentioned that the organization had seen a lot of change. There was a lot of turnover in leadership before you came in. There were also concerns from some local LGBTQ plus leaders over transparency and poor mm-hmm. community engagement in the months leading up to last year's festival. You're about 6 months into this job. What changes have you made since stepping in?
3: Well, my first priority has been stabilization. So not to tip my hat too much, but I think the fact that I'm still staying the course and showing up and being in community, listening and showing that we're doing the work, and there is a lot of work to do. I have been personally focused on rebuilding trust across the community, strengthening our internal operation, and increasing that transparency, being open, listening to people, alongside the work of preparing not only for this year's Pride Festival and Parade, but preparing Pride to survive and endure for its next 50 years.
2: And Pride is also facing a loss of funding and an increase in anti-LGBTQ plus policy and rhetoric. That's coming from the federal level. How are you navigating those challenges?
3: I am navigating those challenges by really making it clear that this weekend's festival and parade are a fundraiser. And it's not just a fundraiser to make sure that we can make the parade and festival happen, although that is a part of it. It is to make sure that Pride can make its mission happen. And our mission is year-round. Our community advocacy, our community education programming, and our community philanthropy. So I've been coming to the community, letting them know, thank you for coming to Pride because you are one of our biggest donor bases. And if you want this organization to continue to do its work, we need you to continue showing up for us and with us with your time and with your money throughout the year. That is what is going to help. And I think that that's a different message that I'm bringing from in the past. It's just focus on come to the celebration. But there's work to do after the celebration is done. And I think the community needs to understand that the organization needs them to be involved in order to continue to deliver on the fullness of our mission.
1: That was San Diego Pride Executive Director Kishalyn Elliott. The Spirit of Stonewall Rally will start the weekend off tomorrow, and the Pride Parade and Festival is happening this weekend. Temperatures are expected to cool into the near-average range by tomorrow and into much of next week. Increasing monsoonal moisture will also move into the region, with elevated chances over the mountains and locally into the deserts. Now, your traffic.
4: A South Bay crash on the southbound 5 at Palomar Street. Looks like it's clearing off to the shoulder, but back things up from the 54. And it's still pretty heavy, almost La Jolla International City. South 805, not a lot of help. You're in it, Sereno Valley to Imperial Avenue. South 163, clear to crash past the 8, but it's heavy Kearny Mesa into Balboa Park. East 52, slow as well through Kearny Mesa, off and on over the summit. And North 15, you're in and out of traffic, the 56 to the 78. 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
8: From NPR News, this is All Things Considered. I'm Ailsa Chang.
0: And I'm Scott Detrow, here with another edition of Spacing Out with Regina Barber from Shortwave and NPR science correspondent Ari Daniel. Hey, everybody.
9: Hey.
10: Hi there.
0: Ari, welcome to Spacing Out.
10: It's a delight to be here, Scott.
0: What are we talking about today?
9: So we're talking about a call for volunteers for a simulated NASA mission.
10: Plus sugar in space and what it might mean for how life started on Earth and beyond.
9: And lastly, a spacecraft on the edge of our solar system that's just waking up from an almost year-long nap.
0: You know, a year-long nap sounds appealing. And I will be honest, when I have seen headlines about these simulated Mars missions, I thought, like, once in a while, I'm like, that does seem appealing. It's probably not,
9: it's
0: but
9: not.
0: In little blips, it does. What exactly is this job? Because I feel like it always captures public attention when they're looking for new people.
10: Well, right now, people can apply to join a year-long, four-person simulated mission to the moon and Mars. It'll take place at the Johnson Space Center in Houston and could start as soon as August of next year.
0: These people are, of course, not actually going to the moon or Mars, though.
9: No.
0: So what is it that they're doing when they don't leave Houston?
9: Yeah, so they spend most of their time isolated in a 650-ish square foot enclosure, and they're simulating travel through deep space. And for 2 months in the middle, they'll move to a different, slightly bigger structure to simulate surface living on Mars.
10: And this structure will have areas for sleeping, recreation, work, medical and food areas, plus an airlock and a place to grow crops. They'll do science experiments and test out protocols for living and working in deep space. But there's one big difference from actually being in space. They'll still be living under Earth's gravity.
0: And that's one of the things that scientists wonder about long-term, long-distance space travel is how being in zero gravity or low gravity that long affects your body. Since that can't be tested out, what exactly is it that NASA is hoping to learn here?
9: Yeah, so one of the big objectives is to understand how the crew deals with stress and isolation. Will they all get along? And how will they handle such long-term separation from their loved ones? One thing they'll test is how the crew deals with communication delays, because depending on where Mars is in the orbit, it could take a 20 minutes to get to Earth and 20 minutes to hear back, which also means no instant communication with mission control.
10: In current and past real-life missions, astronauts have been able to talk to loved ones or mission control in real time. But a Mars mission could last 2 to 3 years, so they'll be dealing with these communication delays for a while.
0: If somebody's been interested by our conversation about this, when are applications due?
10: NASA's website says the deadline is ongoing.
0: Okay. Second topic, which was intriguing, sugar in space. What's going on here?
9: So researchers have long wondered how life on Earth started, like where did the ingredients come from and how did they get here?
0: Big questions.
10: Some of the biggest. Some scientists have been trying to answer it by scanning our galaxy for the building blocks of life and their precursors. One particularly good place to look is something called the interstellar medium, which is basically the space in between the stars.
0: So this might be a dumb question.
9: No.
0: But are there things in that space? Or I thought it was just
9: a vacuum,
0: space.
9: Right?
0: I thought space.
9: So in certain areas, there is. So my first research project was on the interstellar medium. Shout out to Kristen Larson, my advisor. It basically consists of all kinds of compounds in the form of dust particles and ices.
0: Okay.
10: It turns out that this interstellar medium, Scott, is an amazing chemical factory that can produce a range of organic molecules, including ones needed to fashion RNA, proteins, and cell membranes.
0: And I assume a kind of sugar, perhaps?
10: That's right. Yeah. A team of scientists pointed two telescopes in Spain at the interstellar medium, that rich chemical brew in the center of our Milky Way galaxy, and they scanned it for radio signals of different molecules, which is how they found a four-carbon sugar called erythrolose.
9: I've heard of, like, glucose and fructose, but, like, how do you say that, Ari?
10: Erythrolose.
9: Yeah, I've never heard of that.
0: An Odyssey character.
9: Yeah.
10: It's not that common, but it's found in raspberries. Ooh. Ithascun Jimenez Serra, an astrophysicist at the Center for Astrobiology in Spain, says the discovery, which was published in Nature Astronomy, was thrilling.
11: Your heart starts beating like super fast, like you get like super excited. Very nice feeling.
0: Why exactly is she so excited? Why is this such a big deal?
10: Well, living things make and use sugars, but we don't know how they come about without life around. These results suggest that sugars may have been made inside a molecular cloud before stars or planets formed. They could then be incorporated into, say, an asteroid as it's being built from the material in the interstellar medium. And then such a space rock could have struck the early Earth, perhaps delivering a subset of key ingredients, sweetening the stage for the emergence of life here and potentially elsewhere.
0: So let's talk about a spacecraft on an ongoing journey from here to elsewhere. The spacecraft on the edge of our solar system.
9: Yeah. So this is the NASA's New Horizons spacecraft. It's famous for taking those first detailed images of Pluto's surface.
0: Right, that heart on Pluto, those pictures were so vivid.
9: They were so beautiful, Scott. So since then, New Horizons has continued to travel towards the edges of our solar system.
10: Then last year, it went into about 11 months of hibernation. It does this periodically to save energy. And now it's woken up about 6 billion miles away from us and counting.
0: Not unlike Ryan Gosling in Project Hail Mary.
9: He was even further.
0: What is the spacecraft doing?
10: It's studying the edges of our solar system.
9: So it's in the Kuiper Belt right now, and this is the region where Pluto lives. There's a lot of other icy objects. The end of this belt is basically the end of our solar system. So our solar system is in this bubble that the sun makes called the heliosphere, and that heliosphere protects the solar system from high-energy radiation coming from other parts of the galaxy.
10: Both of the Voyager spacecrafts have traveled out of the solar system, and they studied the edge of that bubble along the way. But scientists still don't know too much about this sphere of protection that the sun creates. And as New Horizons sails through the limits of our solar system, it might be able to gather more clues on how that bubble works or even what it is.
0: We talked earlier about how it can take 20 minutes for a message to go back between Earth and Mars. This is something that is 6 billion miles away. How does the spacecraft communicate with Earth?
10: Scientists can talk to spacecraft this far out because of NASA's Deep Space Network. It's this array, Scott, of three radio dishes on Earth, one in California, one in Spain, one in Australia, and these things are giant.
12: The 70-meter antenna would, if you put it in the football stadium, it would take up the whole space.
9: Yeah, it's huge. So that's Alice Bowman, a spacecraft engineer and the mission operations manager for New Horizons. And she was just so excited to be part of this New Horizons mission, which is truly a testament to human ingenuity.
0: Much like this recurring All Things Considered.
9: It's true. It's a testament to human ingenuity.
0: Absolutely.
9: Our ingenuity. We thought it up.
0: That is Regina Barber of Shortwave and science correspondent Ari Daniel. Thanks to both of you.
9: Thank you.
10: Our pleasure.

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5: South 163, pretty heavy out of Kearny Mesa into Balboa Park. They cleared that crash past the 8. East 8, pretty heavy traffic, especially as you're leaving the beach, Mission Bay out to San Diego State. South 5, just about solid from Genesee past the Coronado Bridge. South 805, just as busy, Sereno Valley to Imperial Avenue. East 52, heavy, slowing through Kearny Mesa off and on over the summit. North 5 backed up, almost the merge into Solana Beach. KPBS has partnered with StoryCorps for One Small Step. 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